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2: Adam Mockler of kicking Scott Jennings' ass on CNN fame. 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
3: Yes.
2: Pundit extraordinaire. Baby pundit.
4: The Heritage Foundation, which is a right-wing think tank,
2: yes,
4: that created Project 2025, they did a study into non-citizens voting, and they found that since the year 2000, only 99 non-citizens have voted across the United States. That's about 4 per year. It is a problem that is just not real. It is not changing the results of elections. Obviously, we should minimize it as much as possible. We want secure elections. But then you have to apply a balancing test when you're looking at Trump's laws. The balancing test is this. How many voters are we disenfranchising versus how many people are we stopping from voting illegally? I'm sorry, but if you're disenfranchising a million voters to stop 4 non-citizens from voting, that does not pass any test whatsoever. Trump is trying to surgically disenfranchise Democrats because he knows he's going to lose.
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10: Good Friday evening. Jody, by the way, is not here. She is at a celebration of life, but we do have the one, the only, Carolyn Fiddler in the bar, hanging out with us tonight. How you doing tonight, Carolyn?
11: You know what? It's Friday, and to people who might be listening to this after today, I hope you had a wonderful Friday.
10: Oh, exactly. See, look at that. Right off the bat, she says hello to all of you future people. Look at that. Carolyn's been here. Future people, she says. Exactly. Thank you, by the way, to everybody who is listening, if you are listening on the podcast, or if you are listening on our great radio stations like WCPT AM 820 in Chicago or AM 950 in Minneapolis, St. Paul, where the fair is going on, by the way. Or maybe you're listening in, exactly, in Georgia, on Georgia Now Radio, or in Tennessee on the Detour Talk. And as we said, of course, you can be listening on Progressive Voices Radio worldwide, somewhere else on the planet, or maybe you're listening on the space station. We don't judge, just saying. So thank you, by the way, if you are listening on the podcast, if you are subscribed at thepoliticsbar.com, remember, it is $6 a month. That gets you all the goodies. That gets you the podcast with no ads in it. You can listen to it whenever. In fact, if you're listening on the radio now, you can also listen on the podcast later in case you missed something. Kind of works out that way. It's helpful.
11: Ooh.
10: See? Carolyn likes that idea. It's a good idea. Go check out the details. So it's Friday. It's a good Friday. Well, it's kind of warm. You and I are both in the DC end of the bar. Did you get down to the march today at all?
11: No, I've actually been slammed like since before 10 a.m. today. So I've been kind of like, I didn't even really eat. I've been doing the protein shake thing.
10: Okay. No, nothing wrong with that. I happen to have
11: one hand.
10: I have water. I have Coke. We got other beverages here. You know, it is the bar after all. So
11: I am ready for other beverages, sir.
10: You saw the drink of the day, by the way. We can't tell you guys what that one is, but the folks at Purdue, if you're in that area of the world, you absolutely will like that, by the way. Just say, oh, by the way, Karen and Anita will be in second hour. Karen is actually here in the DC end of the bar as well. So look at this. Check this out. Carolyn's here. Karen's
11: local
10: here.
11: Action.
10: Well, you know, look, all the cool people are hanging out at this end of the bar. So big thanks, by the way. Jody helped out a little bit earlier today. She sent some stuff over, too. So we're going to go through the news on tap about that. I am very glad that she's taking some time to you know, go do the personal thing. And you know, look, everybody should. Family matters, friends matter. Those are the most important things, first of all. So she's off at a celebration of life for a long time, literally lifetime friend of hers that her parents knew. And it's one of those where you're like, okay, but it's been a kind of a hard week, I think, for Jody's mom, Carol, because she happened to know Dolly and she happened to know Tim Curry. And, you know, she did things, entertainment things. We've all seen put clips up earlier this week, both of them. Did you see those clips, by the way, Carolyn?
11: I actually have not, so I look forward to watching them later as a fun but tear-jerky surprise.
10: Well, it's kind of, yeah. I mean, we put him in the in a bonus, in an after hours that we did, because obviously one of them is from when Carol was with Tim Curry and Bernadette Peters in Annie from 1982.
11: Wow.
10: Yeah, which was great. That was a great scene. Jody gave me a hint about that one. I can't tell you guys, though. It's just, anyway. Look, and then of course, Carol did a thing with Dolly Parton. It was Carol and Dolly in Nashville in 78 or 79. Yeah, it is. It's crazy. Yeah. So, I mean, but it's been a hard week, you know, all these people. Plus Frank Beard. Jody knows Frank Beard of ZZ Top, who also passed away. Yeah, which, right, exactly. Yeah. Look, which is why it's good to get together. And I'm glad that Karen is here in D.C. with all the people who are out at the march. In fact, the march is the first story we have in today's News on Tap. In the first round of the News on Tap in the war over democracy, there are thousands that marched in D.C. today in support of voting rights and racial justice. By the way, this is the 63rd anniversary of MLK's March for Jobs and Justice here in D.C. Not nearly as many people at this one, obviously. Things are a little bit tight, shall we say, economically, and not as easy in some ways as they were money-wise back then. Mm-hmm. I'm guessing things are a little tight on your end as well.
11: Oh, yeah. Oh, yeah. I mean, God, I haven't gamed out the price of gas like this in so many years. Like, mm-hmm. I went to visit my mom yesterday, who lives out a little ways in Virginia, and right. I'm just like, eagle eye for like, oh, how cheap? What's the gas?
10: Okay, what was the best that you saw? Costco, I'm guessing, or
11: I didn't pass a Costco. I passed a Shell where it was $3.81.
10: Okay, $3.81
11: is cheapest I saw.
10: Look, Northern Virginia. That's not bad. That's not bad. By the way, tell your folks hi. You know, when you see them again. You know, although it's just because of the fact that it's, you know, I mean, going to see people, going across town. Going, if you live rural and going to town, any of that can just be insanely expensive. Hey, actually, yeah. we can mention that if you want to drop down into the third round of the failed Republican economy. New BLS numbers came out today. Payrolls have been revised down by 79,000. The economy only expanded at a sluggish 1.5 pace in the second quarter here in the U.S. And gas prices remain high. But guess who's paying the most? Trump supporters.
11: Huh. I mean, leopard's faces eating nom nom.
10: Mm-hmm. Yeah. Well, I mean, look, there's actually Alex Tabbitt of MS Now. He actually he's done a few things. He was in Iowa at one of the fairs there, and he was interviewing a guy yesterday.
11: Fairs.
10: What's the fair time of the year? You know, you got fair. The Minnesota State Fair is, I think, better than the Iowa, but the Iowa State Fair used to be pretty good. I haven't been there in a while. Both of them definitely better than the Nebraska State Fair, just saying. And the Florida Fair was, by the way, in the wintertime when it's, you know, more normal. Like, you don't go to a Florida Fair now. But this was Alex Tabbitt in Iowa yesterday. Here.
3: If you could give a grade to the economy, A through F, is it an A? Is it a B? Is it a C? Is it an F?
12: D-.
3: D minus.
12: Yeah. Don't ask me why. just because, like you said, everything's expensive. Gas is expensive. I got put gas in this morning to come here. It was $4.50 a gallon versus $2-3. You know, it's two something, I think, before all this. But
3: you said you're over the Trump thing. Mm-hmm. Do you regret your vote for President Trump?
12: Yes. Yes, I would go back to and rethink some things over.
10: He would a three-time Trump voter would rethink some things. It only took gas going from like $2.50 to $4.50 to help him pull his head out of his butt. Wow. Wow. That's,
11: I mean, better late. But also, like, I don't know. We'll just see if these folks' money is where their mouths are.
10: Right. Exactly. Cause I want to see where they're.
11: Talk is cheap, dude. Talk is so cheap. No disrespect to us talking.
10: No. I mean, you know, talk is the cost of a beer around here. I mean, I'm going to hang out for free. We got AC, but whatever. But the whole point of it is that, I mean, you know, I'm with you. I want to see them, and I want to see them out and doing things. And I got to admit, for those people who do the both sides, I hate that, by the way. You know that's my least favorite thing, right, Carolyn? You know that's my least favorite thing.
11: It's yeah. But the thing I know.
10: But at the same time, there are some people. So I got into a little bit on social media, not a whole lot, but I've been perturbed by Rep Crockett.
11: Oh.
10: She gave her endorsement to Tallarico, which is great. She kind of said that she'd go campaign with him, and now she's like, nah, I'm not going to campaign. I'm just going to campaign down ballot. Now, right. Now I'm like, look, campaigning down ballot is fine. Mallory McMorrow has been campaigning down ballot since she stepped out of her race. And she endorsed Abdul El-Sayed, and she has campaigned with Abdul El-Sayed. So that's great. The whole campaigning down ballot is great.
11: Yes.
10: But also, as you noted, talk is cheap. Yeah. And the idea of, well, he can do that and I'll do. Didn't mean to make you do a spit take there, but.
11: That would be fun live on air, though.
10: Oh, I've done
11: wipe
10: that
11: off
10: before.
11: My camera.
10: I've done that before. Exactly. You know, dry the microphone. People are like, what is that? It's me drying the microphone. You don't want beer on it. It's not good. Anyway, but the whole thing is, when you say that you're fully behind your party and the people who are in your party, mm-hmm. you got to put the effort behind it.
11: Yeah.
10: You can't just be like, well, I like this candidate. Did you vote? Well, I wasn't registered. Did you have time to register? Well, yeah, but you know. Mm. No, no, no. Put your money where your mouth is, as Carolyn said. You guys got to be behind this stuff. I mean,
11: well, and everyone needs to start thinking now about, you know, making a plan to vote or encouraging their friends and neighbors to make a plan to vote.
10: Right. Especially, look, we've got another piece happens to be in the first round going back up in the news on tap. Texas Republicans, they suspended more than 1 million voters. If you're listening in Texas, check your registration. Look, there is still time to fix your registration. If you were in any state, as a matter of fact, any state, if you're in D.C., if you're in the territories, I don't care. Go check your registration. Chances are in most of those places. In fact, since you used to be with the Democratic Attorney Generals, do you remember if anybody is cut off as far as like now or if can you register, I think, still to vote in most places at this point?
11: I you know what? This is probably a noble fact that I may Google during an ad break, but mm-hmm. I am like 95% sure that voter registration is still open.
10: I think so, too. Everywhere. We're 67 days out from the election. I think most of them are at least.
11: I'm way too old to make that joke. I don't know why I did that.
10: You are
11: I'm
10: not
11: so
10: even.
11: Sorry.
10: No. Okay. You may say that you're that old, but you definitely do not. No. Well, okay, maybe. But anyway, look, the whole thing is, you know, if you don't know, go check. That's what Carolyn's going to do. This is the kind of thing is go check and then go take action. That's the whole putting your money where your mouth is thing. And that's why I'm a little perturbed. Like I said, I'm glad that Rep Crockett is going out and, you know, helping out the down ballot folks. God knows that is fantastic. Yes, please. Thank you. But like Jody was saying yesterday, yes. And we need to go, okay, yes, you're doing that. And what else are you doing? And yep. What else are you doing? So you're doing that and you're doing media. Like you're going on CNN or MS Now. Great. And what else are you doing? I mean, you know, the monsters have been banging pretty loudly at the door. And if they end up continuing to have power, the rest of us won't, like for the rest of pretty much our lives. So just saying, not exactly, you know, this is to me, this is not a hard thing to look at. You act, you bust ass. You make things happen. This is how it works. This is the time to do that. By the way, did you know the folks out in Wyoming when you? Oh, I mean, they had Republican attorneys general, Republican most.
11: Yeah, I was not really plugged in with Wyoming. I confess.
10: Well, I didn't know if they ever, because the weirdest thing is that some of the stuff in Wyoming. First of all, like their primary this last week, the MAGA folks did not win. The Freedom Caucus folks did not win out there. Secondly, their governor is kind of pissed because Trump sent election monitors to his state. And he's like, dude, and they were aggressive. And he's like, no, really? He's like, you don't need to be. We have this covered. And the Trump DOJ is like, yeah, we're going to do it anyway. So Republicans are finally realizing, oh, yeah, leopard's face. That's, yeah. Mm-hmm. Carolyn's just shrugging. Yeah. She's going, yeah.
11: They're fuzzy all over, those leopards. And they have very sharp teeth.
10: And that is why we've been warning about them for quite a long time. So Carolyn is already dancing, by the way, which is good. I mean, after all, it's Friday night. You got some good music. We got some good drinks as well. This today's drink, Jody made sure this one was easy. She's like, look, I know you and Carolyn can, you guys can do this, but just in case. So she made an easy one for us tonight.
11: Aw, that's so thoughtful.
10: It is thoughtful. And like I said, the folks at Purdue, they know this one very well. If you know, you know. And if you don't, go check out the website, politicsbar.com. We have more news. And, of course, Karen and Anita coming in. Carolyn's here. It's Friday night. Freshen your drink and come right back.
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16: I don't think any president, and correct me if I'm wrong, has ever been so much like, I am only president for my supporters.
17: Oh, yeah.
18: Mm-hmm.
16: And the rest of you are illegitimate.
17: Yeah.
18: Yeah, I can't.
16: And not American.
18: Certainly in modern history, I can't name.
17: Yeah, no, yeah. No.
16: And it's so, because when we talk about this to the cons, they are like, well, Obama was divisive. And it's like every speech Obama made, he was like, we're just one America.
17: Yeah.
16: You know, like there's no black America and white America. There's just America.
17: Yeah. I mean, there were clips going around over the past couple of days of one of Obama's State of the Union addresses where he says straight up to the Republicans, let's work together.
18: Yeah.
17: I don't have the exact quote in front of me, but he essentially the message was, let's find common cause here and work together to solve these problems. I'm willing to listen if you're willing to listen. But Donald has thrown that out the window because not only is he wired that way, not only is he wired to only speak to the interests of his supporters.
16: He doesn't know how to exist without an enemy.
17: Well, that's also true. But he also has been educated in politics by networks like Fox and radio shows like the Rush Limbaugh program. It's not based on any sort of real world understanding of the Constitution or any sort of presidential history. He doesn't give a flying about any of that stuff. Nor does he care about the damaging effects that has to exploit the presidency simply to help your own side and hurt the other side. That's why he was elected.
16: Look,
17: he was
16: at the White House itself and see his regard.
17: Yeah. Well, he was elected because he's really good at owning the libs. And so he knows what sort of things brought him to that place and what kind of people elevated him to the presidency. So he's loyal to that.
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23: 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And if the minimum wage had simply tracked inflation since 64, it would be just a little less than $15 right now. 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
10: It is Friday night. Nebula the cat is hanging out here with Carolyn and me. Look, cats, dogs, y'all are welcome. Everybody knows this, that this is the Politics Bar. You know, as long as you're not throwing chairs, we're in a good mood about that. Thank you, by the way, everybody who joins us on either the bar line or the social media, whatever. Bar line, by the way, 213-677-7258. That is 213-677-7258 or 213-677-SALT, you know, like with your margarita or on your chips. By the way, Karen says she is going to try to zoom in later, but if she can't, then she'll call in on the bar line. So an hour or two, good. You guys don't, you know, let her use the bar line. Just saying, don't muck it up. You can always reach us on social media as well. Blue Sky or Threads, Instagram, Facebook, Substack, Twitter, or YouTube. We're at the Politics Bar, which is where Carolyn Fiddler is right now. She's filling in for Jody tonight. I like this, by the way. I'm like, this is good for me. You know, I have somebody intelligent across the table from me that I get to talk with, who, you know, easy on the eyes, also a lot of fun. So and I'm like, so it's just like Jody, except, you know, you're in the younger version instead of, you know, the version that's my age. So this is good. So it's good. I'm good with this. I'm fine with this. This is all good. So, by the way, some of the people who have been leaving messages, by the way, Von Seal in Asheville. I don't know if you're familiar with Von Seal, Carolyn.
11: I am not, but I do love Asheville.
10: Oh, look, she is. Have you ever been to Bouchon? It was in Asheville.
11: Oh, no, I haven't been there in a long time, so I'm not even sure if it was.
10: Okay.
11: There,
10: well, Von Seal used to have Bouchon, and now she has another restaurant called Rendezvous. Which is great. Von Seal is one of those people who, she listens to Steph. She used to listen to Randy. I believe she listened to Tom. You know, she's part of the gang. She's been all of it.
11: The family.
10: Exactly. And Tom Schaefer and I have been talking about it back and forth over in the Blue Sky corner of the bar in the breaks. And Von Seal was like, what the F? Come on down. Seriously, come to Rendezvous. So everybody, if you're in Asheville, just go and say, exactly. Go. And when you get there, you say hi to Von Seal and, you know, tell her that the folks at the Politics Bar sent you. So there you go. By the way, Scano, one of our regulars over here, him and Daryl are kind of not throwing peanuts. They're being good because they're like, Carolyn's here. We don't want to mess up. Says Scano says, dude, how much do you want to bet that when Stephen Miller saw that massive flood and all the death on the border of Nepal and China, he was salivating over the idea of something like that happening at the U.S.-Mexican border?
11: Probably.
10: Yeah.
11: Probably.
10: That's... For anyone who doesn't know how sick Stephen Miller is, there you go. This is how you guys can join in at the bar. We appreciate that. Back to the news on tap of the day, by the way. Polls and politics. The first poll of the Kansas governor's race general election is out. Democrat Cindy Holscher is leading her Republican challenger 47-46%. No joke.
0: Love it.
10: I love the fact that the mainstream doesn't know what to do with the fact that you've got races in, like Dr. Annie Andrews, who was here this week. She is basically tied. This was the second time she's been back here. She's great. By the way, those of you missed it, you guys can get it on the podcast. But, and she's doing fantastic, especially when people find out between her and Lindsay's sister, which, you know, if you remember Lindsay.
1: I'd rack balls until the sun came up.
10: Yeah, I don't think his sister's in the same mode, but in fact, I don't even know if she would quite understand that quote. She seems to be very unprepared and uneducated.
0: There's that.
10: Yeah. Well, here's the thing. There are new polls from Fox showing that there are 12 Senate races, not just six. Michigan, Iowa, Texas, Ohio, Maine, and Alaska, yes. But then you've also got like South Carolina. You've got Mississippi they're worried about. They're worried about Nebraska. I'm laughing. Because I'm going, people are just pissed off. When you went to see your folks, your folks live in, for those who don't know, your folks live in rural Virginia.
0: Yeah, Northern it's Neck. Definitely a red part of the Commonwealth for sure.
10: Right, right. More seaward part, shall we say, water-based, shall we say, just to let you guys know as far as that goes. So it is. So what are the folks saying there? Anybody, I mean, you talk to the gas station or whoever, are they like that dude that Alex Tabbitt had in Iowa?
0: Well, mostly I talked to my mom who,
10: what did she say?
0: I certainly inherited my politics from, so we just griped about Trump really and mourned the loss of Dolly Parton. But,
10: I love your mom. I think your mom is great. I met her at your party. She's great. She'd kill it.
0: She is great. She is great. But
11: In terms of like, I mean, I judge a lot of these trips by yard signs that I see. Oh. In terms of like gauging enthusiasm.
10: Okay. For just remember, yard signs don't vote, but they are a barometer, just like polls. It's not accurate sometimes, but so what'd you see on the yard signs?
11: I saw not a lot of Republican yard signs. I know it's a little early. There'll be more after Labor Day.
10: Did you see Democratic yard signs?
11: I saw a couple already
10: in red areas.
11: Yes. This area is very red. This is how,
10: and they,
11: is
10: and they
11: past,
10: weren't your mom's, because your mom, I could see putting them out there. Your mom is like, you know, she's the one I'm sure puts the sign in the front of the yard that says Trump, you know? I mean, you know, she doesn't curse completely, just has the F and the asterisk, you know, but just saying.
11: Not so much for yard signs. She always votes religiously. But
10: keeps it a little close to the vest, is it?
11: Yeah, okay. She does. She always has.
10: Okay. Mm. Just noting, you know, that kind of thing. By the way, what do you think about this whole stupid Republican midterm convention?
11: I think it's a way for them to spend a lot of money. They're not going to drop in all these races against Democrats.
10: That's just it. I'm sitting there going, and
11: do it.
10: Had you checked to see what they are going up against, what they are counter-programming against?
11: What are they counter-programming?
10: The beginning of the NFL season. Yeah.
11: I feel like someone is going to get fired.
10: I mean, look, during the every 4-year presidential one, it's hard to get people to watch these things.
11: How hard?
10: And they're counter-programming against the beginning of the NFL season. Also, baseball is still going on. You got WNBA finals, I believe. Trying to remember if it's finals or if it's the Women's Basketball World Cup in there. You also got baseball still going on. I mean, obviously, beginning of the school year.
11: Yes.
10: You got a lot of stuff going on. Maybe, you know, some kids' first concerts or something, you know. The initial one where they have to trot them out just to say, we're going to try to take these kids and make them something. Sorry. I know some schools do that. I have no idea why.
11: Hey, you know what? School concerts are important.
10: Yeah, I've never understood the band or the singing ones where they do it like 2 weeks into the school year.
11: Didn't do those. That's a terrible idea.
10: I've heard of more schools doing that. And I'm like, when I was in, we'd never do that. We're like, end of the season, end of the semester, we'll be fine.
11: Show progress, I guess. Endure this. And then when it comes out
10: when I was in high school, this will tell you the high school. So I was public high school, obviously, in Lincoln, Nebraska. But we did a couple of different things. We did a big thing every year, the musical. Obviously, we did like a full ass Broadway musical.
11: Ooh.
10: Like when we did Guys and Dolls, we got the Broadway drops and the Broadway costumes, because our choir director, Pete, God rest his soul, he knew people and he would get that. So
11: that is hardcore, sir.
10: Yeah. Wow. So and we would do that usually right about Thanksgiving ish every year. So the first thing that we did when we got in is first, you know, we learned some songs so we could go out and do some of those, you know, weekend events or whatever. And but he wouldn't do that until like easily, like maybe September. But we also, you did tryouts for a musical. And you were getting started on musical stuff like, you know, beginning of September, because you got to be like sharp on it at the end of November. You got 2 months. Let's go.
11: On top of actual school and homework and perhaps and maybe even some other extracurriculars.
10: You expect me to go to class? Yeah, in high school, pretty much, if anybody wanted to find me, they could go into the theater and look up in the lights. Just look up and go, hey, Sean. And I go, what? Aww. Literally, people did that all the time. They would go up and they would go, hey, do you know where so-and-so was? Because I pretty much knew where everybody in a 1,200-person school was.
11: Because you could see everything. You're just the spotter.
10: No. I mean, I up and down and everywhere. But it's just, I've always been that kind of person who I would know. Like, you know, they're like, do you know where, Muhammad and Ginny are? And I'd be like, well, what do you think they're doing at this time of day? And people are like, oh.
11: Study hall? I don't know.
10: No, not. Daryl, not that. We had this place called the Catwalk. We went between the back of the school and the residential area, and they would go out and they would smoke. Not that. Good Lord. You were thinking it too, Carolyn, weren't you? Yeah, she was.
11: Yes, I was.
10: See, this is. This is what made anyway. So, but no, but people would, they would either find me on in the theater or they would go to the journalism lab. If they couldn't find me in the theater, literally people would go down to the journalism lab and they'd be like, "Hey, you, Sean, you here?" I'm like, "What? I'm busy. What do you need?" So that was pretty much everybody knew, but I was always like, just think carefully. Just all you got to do is think about these kind of things and be like, where are people? What's going on? To me, it's kind of like the stupid ass trade war with Canada, which is right. It's absolutely insane.
11: My comments on that.
10: Right. Right. Well, I mean, it's dumb as hell in the sense of if you just use common sense and think about it, who's it going to hurt more, us or them? Yeah.
11: You know, I don't know. I mean, I think it does hurt Canadians, and I don't know.
10: But it's going to hurt us more. Look, let's do comparisons.
11: I'm not a trade guy. Look, my last econ class was in the long ago time of college, and I would not like to report how many years ago that was. Thank you very much,
10: 15 years ago, maybe. Look, okay, we'll do this. In the third round, we've got the story. The U.S. economy only expanded at 1.5% in our second quarter. If you go to the second round, Donald's war with Canada, the Canadian economy has had the fastest growth rate in 3 years. In their second quarter, not ours, they grew at 3.3%. We grew at 1.5%.
11: That seems faster. I'm no math expert, but 3.3%.
10: No, you're right. You're 100% correct. But I'm sitting going, they've had 18 months of tariffs. They hired 48 scholars away from top universities. Meanwhile, Donald Trump is sitting here doing stupid ass crap like this.
2: So this is Lake Ontario in Canada and in the United States. But we're going to make a little change. We're going to call it something different than Lake Ontario. We're going to call it Lake America. And all...
11: I mean, maybe it's probably just the words, but to my ear, he sounds like extra stupid when he says those words.
10: No, he does sound extra stupid.
11: I think it's just the words, but like something about his delivery
10: What's the body of water, by the way, that's south of Louisiana?
11: The Gulf of Mexico.
10: Nobody calls it the Gulf of America. What's he was?
11: Oh,
10: but then he's sitting there going, "Well, let's name it." He even made a thing and said, "Well, we may have to change the name of the Atlantic, so then we have an America Ocean."
11: What?
10: Right.
11: What?
10: Mm-hmm.
11: What?
10: Yes.
11: Thank you.
10: This is his version of fighting a trade war with Canada, and I'm sitting there going, "This is the dumbest thing in the world." And meanwhile, Republicans are out there trying to campaign for their jobs. Oh, by the way, this is them waving their impotent Tiny Johnson at us.
4: For that, we have an incredible record to run on. We have kept our promises in 2024, and we have made life better for Americans. Number of reasons for that.
10: No, we don't need to hear your reasons.
11: In what way have they made our lives better? Like, I need specifics. I need examples.
10: Well, they've added comedy. I mean,
11: you know what doesn't pay for gas?
10: Comedy.
11: Jokes. Walk up to the cashier and I'm like, "I got a great pun for you. If I can put $5 worth of unleaded in my car." You know, that doesn't work.
10: No, Scano tried that with the beer, by the way. He was like, "Look, I'll tell you a joke. I'll trade you a beer." I'm like, no, dude, we actually have to charge you for that. But so sorry, Scano, just saying. Anyway, but look, this is what Republicans have been doing. And then they've been doing stuff like so this was the other big thing that Donald did. And we got to get into it with you because, you know, your law degree helps here on this. So, by the way, a federal judge once again has barred the U.S. Postal Service from restricting mail-in voting. Yes, which is great. What the hell is the deal? There's two cases. Is it good? Is it not good? Isn't it unconstitutional? Am I wrong in saying the Constitution says there's only the states can mess with this?
11: Yes, it is. It is pretty straightforwardly unconstitutional. This ruling is good. It's gonna get back up to the Supreme Court, and I'm a little worried about what they're gonna do. But there is not enough time left ahead of the midterms for it to screw with things in 2026.
10: So this would be like Joyce Vance, another member of our legal bar, said that this is gonna be for 28, not for 26.
11: Yeah. Okay. Yes, and so, I really my fear is that once the urgency of 26 is behind us, that people will be like, "Is it really that bad?" You know, because 28 is going to feel like a million miles away when it's not. And yes, it is actually that bad.
10: Right. So. Election theft is closer in the mirror than it appears. So like the dinosaur, you know, in Jurassic Park. By the way, what is the key to surviving a dinosaur?
11: Running faster than the guy next to you.
10: Carolyn knew that one. Yes, exactly. It's not necessarily running faster than the dinosaur. It's just running faster than the person next to you. Yeah. Just say dinosaur food. Anyway, by the way, have you seen that dinosaur movie, that crazy new one that's out there?
11: No, like the house at the end of Oak Street?
10: Yeah, yeah.
11: I have not seen it. It looks fun.
10: YouTube keeps sending me video clips of it, and I'm like, it looks kind of fun, kind of scary. I don't know, kind of interesting, but also do not want to happen. Do not recommend. No stars for recommending that guy. I'm not for the movie. I'm just saying for that actually thing happening. So
11: dinosaurs, bad.
10: Exactly. Dinosaurs eating you. Not good. Look, it is Friday night. We've got more news from the news on tap. We got drinks as well. We got the drink of the day coming up. You want to do that next?
11: Woo, let's do it.
10: See, look, Carolyn's calling it. We're doing that. It's the drink of the day next here on this Friday night at the Politics Bar.
3: We'll be right back after we pay some bills at the Politics Bar.
5: The average American spent $4,200 more last year just keeping up with inflation. What did Donald Trump do? He made it worse. Much worse. Donald Trump's cabinet has a combined net worth of over $700 billion. His own family is making billions. They don't buy gas like us. They don't buy groceries. They don't check airline prices. They have their own planes. Donald Trump's private war is killing us. He doesn't care. Nobody around him cares.
6: Mr. President, to what extent are Americans' financial situation motivating you to make a deal?
7: Not even a little bit. I don't think about Americans' financial situation. I don't think about anybody.
5: They live in a different world. Must be nice. They think we're stupid, and we'll keep voting to keep them in power. What do you think? Had enough?
8: The Lincoln Project is responsible for the content of this advertising.
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26: All signs are pointing to a blue tsunami. 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
27: Yes.
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27: Absolutely. And here's a really wonderful fact that I heard the other day. Truth Social has lost 36% mm-hmm. of its traffic.
28: Yep.
27: Mm-hmm. 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And what I am watching and hearing, I'm watching MAGA say, you know what? We were duped. We were lied to. I'm watching video after video of Americans say, we voted wrong.
26: Francis, you and Chris are assigned to the front of the welcome wagon. Angela V. Shelton and I will be in the back.
11: No, we ain't going to be on the wagon, Cynthia. Let's tell you. We're going to be at the bar trying to tell them.
27: We told you, dumbasses.
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29: I'm meteorologist Ray Miller from the Weatherology Weather Center. Clear skies tonight with a low temperature of 67, south winds at 5 to 10. Saturday, cloudy with a high temperature around 80 degrees. Sunday, partly sunny with a high around 88 degrees and breezy southwest winds. Monday, partly sunny with a high of 90. And for Tuesday, lots of sunshine with a high of 90 degrees. Wednesday, we'll see a slight chance of showers with a high temperature around 90. That's the latest Chicago weather update. Right now, it's 79.
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10: It is Friday night here at Politics Bar. You got the one and only Carolyn Fiddler hanging out, filling in for Jody Hamilton tonight, which is, you know, look at this. You guys, this is an excellent fill-in. Look, I could have just asked Scanner to come over to the microphone, but, you know, he's like, no, y'all do the thing. That's fine. Look, Karen and Anita will be in a little bit later, which is good. If you missed any part of tonight's show or you missed any part of any night show, one of the best things you can do is just subscribe at thepoliticsbar.com. You get an entire month. You get 5 days a week of shows. So you get a podcast every night with no ads in it. Then you get the news on tap, which we send out during the daytime, around about noon Pacific, 3 Eastern. And then, of course, one of the nice things, too, we give you the drink of the day with the recipe. And you only get all of that for, what is it, every weekday for a month. It's only $6. So, look, it's really great. $6 a month. It averages out to like $1.50 a week. Or if you do the group subscription, sorry, then you end up being
11: $1.20. What's wrong with
10: you? Sorry, I read it wrong. It's glasses. They're new.
11: Dude,
10: anyway.
11: Dude.
10: Look, go check out the details. It's at thepoliticsbar.com. I am still not used to these glasses, by the way. Definitely. Look, it's fine. It's been my thing for, 50 some odd years. People go, I need glasses. And I'm like, I have 20/20, which I don't anymore. So.
11: Some of us never had it.
10: Seriously? Had glasses like back to when you were a kid?
11: They thought, when I was in kindergarten, they thought that I was, at the time, a little bit slow. And it turns out I just couldn't see the blackboard.
10: Yeah, you and slow is not something I would never put you and slow intellectually anywhere in the same universe.
11: No, I went on to graduate as valedictorian in my class in high school. Like, yeah. I was fine. I just couldn't see.
10: That's what I'm saying, yeah. Valedictorian class in high school and in college, she gets her law degree and, slightly intelligent, slightly smarter than me. So,
11: but blind as a bat without my contacts.
10: Well, look, that's
11: for a long time glasses.
10: Yeah. No, I mean, it's weird now because I'm always like, especially with the thumb, because, you put it on and these glasses, I think they look okay. You think?
11: Yeah. No, they're sharp.
10: Cool.
11: They're good.
10: Thank you. I had the benefit of actually. With my glasses on, I kind of look a little like my youngest brother, which is weird.
11: Oh,
10: anyway, so I had the benefit of going, oh, I know what my face kind of looks like. So that would work. So I found some, but I keep sticking my damn thumbs on the glasses and then you have to take them off and clean them. And then you have to try to put them back on without touching it. I'm not touching you. You're like, oh, shut up. Anyway, so. Anyway,
11: you'll get the hang of it. I promise.
10: I'm getting there. I know. I'm getting there. Anyway,
11: you'll get that one hand.
10: Yeah. The Clark Kent. Ping, hello. Anyway, so, okay. Drink of the day today. This one's simple. This one's easy, as we said. I can do it or you can announce it. Which one? Do you want to announce it?
11: I mean, I'm happy to announce it.
10: Go for it. Announce what it is and announce what the inspiration of it is, please.
11: Well, it's a classic. Mm-hmm. I think a lot of people are going to already know how to make this drink. Possibly, but
10: we'll talk about that because some people do it wrong. We've talked about that, right?
11: Okay. That's true. That's true.
10: It is.
11: It is the Boilermaker.
10: Yay! That's the whole Purdue joke, by the way, because that's their mascot is the Purdue Boilermaker. So, anyway,
11: it also happens to be today. If you're listening, if you're a future person, today, the day that we're recording, mm-hmm. is the 28th of August, mm-hmm. which is. St. Augustine's Day.
10: Exactly. We were talking with John Fugelsang when he was here last night. And I was like, I'm like, wait a minute. You know this off the top of your head. Because I know there are some things about St. Augustine that are okay. But I was like, am I missing something and thinking he's a jerk? And he's like, the just war theory that basically says that it's okay to make war on other people if you're a Christian. Which, that would be a fake Christian. Also, by the way, the name of John's second book coming out in next March. We've got the link to it yesterday if you want to pre-order in the guest section of yesterday. But St. Augustine was all about the fake war thing. But otherwise, he was pretty good, John says. So you don't have to feel bad about St. Augustine.
11: I mean, there was that, and that thing is bad. But, he's generally regarded as the patron saint of brewers.
10: Okay. See, I'm down with that. Patron saint. He's also known as the patron saint of printers.
11: which also super on board with as a very thirsty reader.
10: Exactly, right? I'm totally down with that. It is some great history. Jody got this in there. Obviously some Latin because, you know, space and time of where this was at. But it's a pretty cool, it's a relatively short thing. Here's the thing, is that St. Augustine, before he, you know, found God, which I've always found that phrase funny, the people who are like,
11: He lost?
10: I used to remember this t-shirt that a friend of mine used to wear back in the day. It had a couch and it had one person picking it up with one hand and underneath it is Jesus. And then there's a little speaking bubble and the person says, I found him. Saying, I thought that was appropriate. I thought that was pretty funny. Anyway.
11: I feel like someone would have thrown stones at me if I'd worn that shirt at the University of Arkansas.
10: Yes. At the University of Arkansas, yes. I'm almost certain somebody would have been like, that ain't right, girl. But look, so before Augustine actually became a man of the cloth, shall we say, he is also known for one of the first biographies in the Western world, Confessions. And he talks about when he used to be young and wild. He is the one who uttered this famously insincere prayer, grant me chastity and self-control, but not yet.
11: Is that a real thing? Or is
10: yes,
11: that just like an apocryphal thing?
10: No, it's really in his book.
11: Huh.
10: And you're sitting there going, okay, that's hilarious.
11: That's good.
10: Karen says, she'll try to zoom in a little bit. She says, I haven't slept very good because we were on the bus. Oh. But
11: bless her soul. Oof.
10: No worries. Yeah. No worries. She and Anita will be in a little while. All good. Yeah. But
11: they'll get here when they get here.
10: Exactly.
11: All gravy.
10: Exactly. So, but anyway, so the drink of the day, obviously, no, for real, that was an actual quote because he wrote it in his own biography. And you're like, okay, all right. I mean, you had at least admitted that when you were younger, you were a little bit, not upright, shall we say. He's drunk
11: like,
10: a lot.
11: Tilted? Slanted?
10: Oh, he was flat out toasted a lot of times. He obviously had way too many Boilermakers, probably. So, okay, here's how you make a Boilermaker for those of you who don't. And then we'll get into you and I talking about what is not a Boilermaker, because some people out there on the internet think it still counts if you don't do all the stuff. And it doesn't.
11: People are allowed to be wrong.
10: Exactly. If you don't agree with Carolyn, you're allowed to. Just saying. Jeez. Anyway, look, what you need is a pre-chilled Boston glass. That's one of those heavy-duty 16-ounce things. Sometimes you use them for a mixing glass, a pint glass, whatever. A standard shot glass, 1 to 2 ounces of your favorite bourbon whiskey, depending on how much you're going to put in the shot glass, and then 8 to 12 ounces of a crisp, refreshing lager or a pilsner. I wouldn't go any heavier than that. It's not really good for that. Now, there are two ways to combine them for a great Boilermaker. Notice I said the word combine. Just saying. So there's a method called the trap method. This is where you pour the whiskey to the brim of the shot glass. So it's almost overflowing, but not quite. You hold the shot glass by its bottom in one hand. With your other hand, you take an upside down pre-chilled Boston glass, place it over the shot glass so it fits snugly, and then you quickly flip it so the bourbon is trapped, you know, friction, that whole, you know, physics thing. And then you pour the beer in the
11: Boston. I dropped physics for art. Don't do this to me. It's magic. It's safe. It's fine.
10: No, it's fine. It's the whole, you know how it works. She's playing dumb, but she knows how it works. She knows. So, okay. So then there's the drop method. This is where you pour the beer into the Boston glass, but only about half, maybe 2/3. Do not go above 2/3. Then you pour the bourbon in the shot glass.
11: You want to make a mess.
10: Well, yeah, but then your bartender has to clean it up, and that's rude. Yes, exactly. So when you're ready to drink it, you drop the shot glass into the Boston glass, and then you drink. Either way, be responsible when you drink, and not like Augustine in his youth. Also, understand, this is, okay, so we were talking about this before. Is it a Boilermaker if it's a beer and a shot sitting next to each other?
11: No, exactly. That's a beer and a shot.
10: Yes. Some people are like, well, that's how I do mine. I'm good. Then it's a beer and a shot. It's not a boil. A cocktail requires that you mix something together. You can have a beer and a shot. That's perfectly fine.
11: Right.
10: When I was in college at Coe College in Cedar Rapids, Iowa, when I would go to the bar that was just across the street from the theater, it was known at, well, the name of the bar was the Sip and Stir, but we would always call it the Slip and Slur. Obvious reasons.
11: Obvious reasons.
10: Right. And I would get they had this type of beer at the time. They had a Red Wolf, 5.5 alcohol by volume, you know, nice. And I would get a brain hemorrhage, which, I mean, those are great. Bailey's and vodka, 1-to-1, grenadine dripped around the side. So basically, you could get a beer and a brain hemorrhage and a slice for $5, and then you're good.
0: Holy shnikes.
10: Okay, this was 1994, 95.
0: Yeah.
10: Carolyn's like, well, I was five.
0: I wasn't drinking yet. How about that?
10: But anyway, so yes, but you have to put the shot glass and the beer together. That's just how that goes. Anyway, look, if you guys missed the details, y'all know where they're at. They're at thepoliticsbar.com. Go sign up and you can get to all of the things, including the recipe for the drink of the day. Down today in the fifth round in the media and entertainment section, fired journalists from Stars and Stripes have sued Pentagon and Pete Kegbreath, alleging the Pentagon breached the First Amendment. As a lawyer, just looking at the basics, considering the fact that the actual rules of Stars and Stripes is that the government is not supposed to interfere in the content of Stars and Stripes, did they breach the First Amendment? Just off the top of your head, would you say your informed opinion? Yeah, see.
0: They're mad. They were so upset. I mean, they were already like beefing with Stars and Stripes because Stars and Stripes wasn't just putting out propaganda.
10: Right.
0: Then they went and broke the Abraham Lincoln story.
10: Right.
0: The ship that was trapped forever in the Gulf.
10: Oh, by the way, something else stupid. That this one from the second round, the Iran quagmire. We are sending, by the way, the Theodore Roosevelt, which is out of, I believe, San Diego, being deployed to the Middle East for at least 7 months to relieve the George Washington that just got to the Middle East so that it can go back to Japan and cover Southeast Asia.
0: That's good, because not having an aircraft carrier in the Seventh Fleet is, like, bad?
10: Yes, but also one of these things where you're like, maybe you should have planned things out appropriately instead.
0: Right. It screams, what logistics? What are those?
10: Yeah, like, it screams lack of planning. Kind of like Darlene Graham. Just saying. I'm sorry, she's not well prepared for anything.
0: I think that's
10: go Annie
0: not
10: Andrews.
0: Unfair.
10: Yeah. Anyway,
0: but like planning logistics are such an important part of like a successful military
10: and a
0: like,
10: successful
0: there's
10: government.
0: So much stuff. And so many people.
10: Right. And success in Hollywood, too. The Coyote versus Acme movie, that was done 3 years ago. You're excited for it, too?
0: I am so excited. The legal thriller of the summer. Let's go.
10: I'm excited for it, too. Look, we have a review of that in the news on tap. I'm excited for a lot of reasons. Also, by the way, it resolves a mystery about the Roadrunner. What do you think the Roadrunner says? Is it beep or meep? What do you think?
0: Oh, it's meep.
10: Not according to the movie.
0: Really?
10: Yeah. Right. Yeah. So that's, I was like, okay, I mean, you're going to cause some trouble there, people. By the way, new Prince album out today. Timeless, new album of vault material released on the 10th anniversary of his death. So I love Prince's music. And I've heard
0: people who shouldn't be dead.
10: Oh, yeah, exactly. Seriously. I wish that Prince was not. By the way, sports news a little bit. Have to just say this. Nebraska volleyball won their first ever Spikes Under the Lights title. It was the first ever Spikes Under the Lights title in Texas. Beat both number 17 Florida and number 11 SMU all within 3 hours, because that's how the Huskers do it. Just saying.
0: That's a lot of volleyball in a short amount of time.
10: Hey, we're number one for a reason. Just saying. I enjoy it. It's fun. It's like, oh, would you like to play my team? No? Oh, that's okay. They'd whoop your ass. We know it. Just say. Not that I brag about it or anything. Anyway.
0: No. Clearly not.
10: Look, we have more politics to talk about. Obviously, Karen and Anita will be coming in. Ooh, Karen's sending me a couple of pictures. I'll have to look at those here. Look, freshen your drink. Do what you got to do. Carolyn and I will be back with you in just a couple minutes. It's Friday night here at the Politics Bar.
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14: Hi, I'm Kevin Love. 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
15: Everyone's always told me smalls can't ball. 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

0: On the Nepal-China border in the Himalayas, rescuers have been pulling survivors out of the dark brown mud that crashed through communities following the collapse of a glacier this week. Nearly 600 people are known to have been killed, almost 2,500 missing. President Trump says the U.S. has entered an agreement with Venezuela to take control of 65 billion barrels of its oil reserves. At the Federal Reserve's annual conference, Chairman Kevin Warsh said inflation remains too high.
1: While this summer's PCE and CPI readings were better than expected, they do not tell me that underlying trends have meaningfully improved.
0: Chris Rugaber was there for us.
2: Warsh suggested the Fed may have to raise rates in the coming months to bring inflation down. The stakes were high for Warsh because Wall Street had begun to question his focus on fighting inflation and the tools that he would use to combat it. The Fed meets next in September, and while it's not yet clear it will raise rates at that time, financial markets now expect the Fed will lift its key short-term interest rate by the end of the year.
0: On Wall Street, the bond market swung while stocks dipped Friday, but the Dow, S&P, and the Nasdaq all finished the week higher. Annette Donahue reports the Food and Drug Administration is giving Juul Labs permission to sell an updated version of its vaping device.
3: It includes an optional age verification system designed to prevent use by anyone underage. Juul plans to market the new device under the brand name Juul 2, along with updated versions of its tobacco and menthol flavored cartridges. In 2019, the company discontinued several flavors, including mango, mint, and cream, that drove most of its sales, but were favored by teenagers. Juul says any new flavors will be targeted to adult nicotine customers. The company has had to lay off hundreds of employees while paying roughly $3 billion to settle government and private lawsuits over the use of its products by teenagers. Ed Donahue, Washington.
0: This is AP News. Turning an invasive species into a culinary delight.
4: With warming waters, their numbers overwhelmed other species. 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
11: 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And Hilton Hotels donated $241,000 to Democrats in 2024. 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
3: Bug out to the bar.
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3: Sean
5: Smith Pierce and Jody Hamilton.
6: It is our number two. Carolyn. Okay, so this is, you know, we've been doing a thing lately we call throwing deuces, where we actually do number two in other languages.
7: Oh.
6: Okay, how many other languages? Oh, she says vibe right off the bat. Okay, dua.
8: Dos.
6: Dva.
8: I'm kind of out. I don't remember how to count in Russian.
6: Okay, I win, which is good.
8: You do.
6: Which is fun. Look, it's fun. Like, we like the whole multilingual, multicultural thing. Look, we'll accept almost anybody here at the politics bar, except...
8: Even me.
6: Well, I was going to say, we actually have a nice, nice fill-in tonight. Carolyn is filling in for Jody, which is awesome. Thank you so much for doing this. I appreciate it.
8: I am so happy that I can be useful.
6: Yeah, I was going to say, no, you're way better than useful. It's like hanging out with a friend. Like a friend goes, oh, I'm glad I could be useful to you hanging out as a friend. Which, I say that and then I sound like Eeyore, which reminds me of the fact that the guy who voiced, I'm like, that sucked.
8: Yeah, I voiced Peter Cullen.
6: You're right. It's like, damn it. Sweet could have been that kind of way. By the way, thank you. By the way, if you are listening to us on the radio or any of our podcast affiliates, thank you, by the way, you radio folks. On AM 950 in Minneapolis, St. Paul, Georgia Now Radio, Detour Talk in Tennessee, WCPT AM 820 Chicago, and Progressive Voices Radio. And thanks to you podcasting future people as well. It's been a hard week of people losing people that we like as far as that goes, you know? Obviously, losing Dolly and losing Tim Curry were probably the two big ones, but there were a few others. It's just sucky when you lose people that way, you know? That's not fun. That is not fun. Oh!
8: Oh,
6: speaking of fun, hello. We saw your pictures, girl. How you doing?
9: I am exhausted.
6: Yeah, but we
9: are exhausted.
6: That is a nice
9: of us. In this.
6: Looks like a nice hotel room that you got behind you there. A little Japanese, you know.
10: Season yeah, going on. Yeah,
6: exactly.
9: Yeah, here, I'll show you my actual background here. Hold on.
6: Are you outside or are you inside? Oh no, you're actually in a car.
9: Traveling.
6: Okay. So are you guys heading back already?
9: We're heading back already.
6: Wow.
9: Yeah. It was a whirlwind. It was, it's surreal. Very surreal. It was a good, decent turnout. You know, it wasn't great, but it was good turnout.
6: For those of you who missed it in the first hour, Karen was here in the DC area. She was at the March for Voting Rights and Racial Justice today.
9: Yeah,
6: 63 years.
9: Yep. Sorry, go ahead.
6: No, go ahead. You got it. You go.
9: Yeah. 63rd anniversary of the MLK March on Washington.
6: Mm-hmm.
9: And it was so surreal because, of course, you know, those iconic photographs, you know, from that day
6: with the reflecting pool.
9: You look at the reflecting pool and it is just horrendous. And I think
6: can I post the picture of the sign?
9: Yeah, the picture of the sign. It's like these people are out of their minds.
6: Oh yeah. I'll post that up on the site here a little bit later this evening on the on the politics bar stuff. Cause it's like, are you freaking kidding me?
9: Seriously. I mean, we are not Boo Boo the Fool. Everybody knows what the real deal is, right?
6: The fact that anybody who had any experience with this kind of thing, where you're like, it's like an epoxy. So that means it's multi-part and you got to let things cure and dry.
9: Yes. Oh my God.
6: Right. Exactly, Carolyn. Yeah. And here's the thing. And then he drove the beast, not just the beast, all of the Secret Service vehicles through. And they go, I wonder why there's a problem in the middle of the pool. Gee, I don't know. Where'd you drive the beast?
8: But also, like, yeah, exactly. I don't know if people understand how heavy that car is.
6: Yes.
8: Driving any car on that while it was curing was obviously a terrible idea, but that vehicle in particular is like, yeah. you might, like, two or three times the weight of a normal like car that size because of all
6: correct.
8: The Kevlar.
6: Yep, exactly. Yeah.
8: Bonkers.
6: Yeah, and the bulletproof glass and all that stuff.
9: Oh my gosh.
6: Yeah.
9: Yeah. So what was it? So it said the National Park Service staff and contractors are repairing areas damaged by vandals and completing historic effort to clean, fix, and beautify the Lincoln Memorial reflecting pool since 1922. Prior administrations have neglected this iconic national landmark, evidenced most recently by more than half of the pool's pipe being clogged and the sidewalks and granite blah, blah,
6: okay,
9: blah.
6: The anyway,
8: that is a the lot of text.
6: Yeah,
8: for a
9: it
8: sign.
9: Is a lot.
6: And
9: it was
6: also,
9: a lot.
6: The pool's pipe was clogged because you have to clean it every year. He's been there a year mm-hmm. and a half. So whose job was it to clean it this past year? Oh, wait, it was his.
9: Oh, wait. Yeah. He's oh. been in, right?
6: Uh-huh.
9: 18 months, mm-hmm. 2 years. What is it?
8: Yeah. It just feels like an eternity.
9: Oh, my God. 12.
6: Yes. It's been one of those crazy ass weeks. We were talking about how Dolly and Tim Curry passed when you came in, which that part of the week has been just it's been interesting to see. I mean, because obviously Dolly was awesome, Tim Curry was great too. But hey, Anita joining us from San Antone. How you doing, girl?
11: I'm doing good.
6: We're just getting into talking with Karen about the whole thing with so Dolly and Tim Curry this week passing and obviously mm-hmm. Jody's friend, which is why she's at the celebration of life, and it's just like it's hard to see, but at the same time it's even harder. Oh, that's okay. It looks like Karen hit a dry spot of surface.
8: Oh.
6: So that's fine. No worries. But I don't know. I mean, how's it been for either of you two? How have you guys been dealing with the week? Looking at, I mean, Dolly's a freaking saint, practically.
8: Yes.
11: Well, I mean, Karen compared it. I think Karen was the one who said it's like Mr. Rogers. You know,
6: there she's back.
11: She's just so. She's back. Mm-hmm. She's just so beloved by everybody.
6: I would agree. Mr. Rogers and Dolly both fit into that kind of saint thing.
11: I mean, I've heard people on the left, the far left, even. Like talking about how great she was, and I saw the people in London.
6: Oh yeah,
11: the guard.
6: Buckingham Palace. They played 9 to 5. I loved it. Yeah, yeah.
11: So I mean, she was just so beloved. Everybody loved her.
6: Yeah, it was absolutely fantastic. Which I mean, you know, that's one of those things that I mean, and the bigger thing, like John Fugelsang was saying when he was in the bar last night, is just the fact that, she was a what he calls a Jesus Christian, a real Christian, as far as that goes. So, which is, I mean, being a real Christian like that, she had the thing where she's actually not pissed off at people. She's actually really nice.
8: Right.
11: She talked about loving everybody. And, you know, it crossed generations too. My daughter was so upset by this.
8: Aww.
11: Yeah.
8: Mm-hmm.
11: And because, you know, and even though she didn't grow up with her like we did, but she knew her and she knew, you know, what she stood for and all the great things that she did.
6: My wife saw a story, somebody reporting a story about this mom and her little boy. He's, I don't know, 6 or 7, something like that.
8: Mm-hmm.
6: And he really liked Dolly Parton. So the mom had to break it to him that Dolly Parton died. And he said, well, that's a bummer. Well, I love her and she loves me. And the mom's like, well,
11: see, that's Mr. Rogers.
6: Well, right.
11: Yeah.
6: But the mom says, how do you know? And he says, well, mom, every month she picked out a book and she sent it just to me.
11: Oh, she sent like sweet.
6: Right.
11: She sent like 300 million books out. I mean,
6: right. I know. But the fact that the kid felt like that, because then at the end of his, when he was 5, when he was going into school, she also would send a note that would be like, hey, I've been sending you books for the last 5 years and this is great. Now it's time for you to take the next step and go to school and, you know, take your reading and learning and go and have fun. And it's like, you know, makes me a little verklempt as well, you know, because you look at
11: it. And then the Republican Party cut the funding to it.
6: Right?
11: Yes. Yeah.
8: In some places,
9: I'm shocked.
11: At the same time, they're all acting like, oh, yeah, Dolly Parton, she was such a hero. And yet they're cutting the funding to her, one of her biggest, you know, her most important programs.
6: This literally goes to what the thing you and I were saying on the first hour, Carolyn, about putting your money where your mouth is, as far as that goes. Look, they obviously, we all know that Republicans don't do that.
9: No.
6: And they're
11: well, no, they never do. They just, there was, yeah.
8: There was such an outcry in some places where this funding was, or the, like, the matching funding or whatever was cut that, mm-hmm. like, I think it was Kentucky, it got restored because people right. were like, what the hell?
11: Did they really?
6: Yes. Yeah.
11: Exactly. I didn't know that.
6: Yeah. Cause, like in Kentucky, they have so many poor people and a lot of them are white. And and they were like, oh, now this is happening to me. Oh, we can't do that. Oh, it's like, well, yeah.
8: Is that your poor white person voice?
11: I know. That reminds me of this.
6: That's kind of my Muppet voice. It's kind of my Muppet voice. Mm. Yeah.
11: That's like the school principal that we did a story. We did a thing on with on our podcast about this principal who supported Donald Trump, and she was very upset. That
6: when he education was
11: cutting
6: funding
11: to education.
6: Mm-hmm. Yeah.
11: Because she thought she could not believe that it was going to hurt. She had poor white children in her district.
6: Mm-hmm.
11: And she thought, oh, well, he's just going to hurt those people.
6: Carolyn is trying really hard not to break the FCC rules right now. What? No, go ahead. You can say it without. I mean,
11: no. Go ahead.
6: Yeah. Go ahead and say it.
9: No, it's just
8: poison control.
9: No, it's just it. Yeah, no.
6: Uh-oh, did Karen hit a dry spot of signal?
9: What do you think? And it is...
6: Go ahead.
9: Oh, can you hear me?
6: Yeah, I can.
11: Yeah.
9: No, I mean, it is... It's just... It's mind-boggling, you know, that they do not understand. And they, you know, it's kind of reminds me of that woman who, you know, was... I think she was having a miscarriage and they refused to give her health, you know, give her care. And she was like, but I'm a good person. I'm this, I'm that. They never think it's going to happen to them.
6: Right. Of course. That's just it. It is the difference between the two mottos that I have said for years. The modern Republican motto is five simple words. I've got mine, F you. They don't care as long as they have theirs. If you don't have yours, well, too bad for you. And then
11: they don't think it's going to affect them. They don't care. They think, okay, these things are only going to affect because they believe the propaganda.
6: Right.
11: These programs only help these, you know, the other people.
6: Anita's right.
8: Who don't look like
11: the marginalized community.
6: Right, exactly, yeah. Carolyn. Right. People who don't look like them. Here's the thing, though, that the militant atheist wing of the Democratic Party, that were Democratic voters, we should say, you know, everybody from the Rhino Republicans through the Independents, through the Democrats and the you know, more liberal folks, even some of your DSA folks, the more militant atheists really hate it when I say this, but the Democratic motto is literally more of a Christian motto. It is there, but for the grace of God, go I. It's I'm going to fix this crap so that when it might happen to me, that it doesn't happen to me. And it doesn't happen to anybody else either.
11: No, also because we care when it happens to other people.
6: Yeah.
9: Yeah.
6: Exactly.
9: Our militant atheists, like woke mobs,
11: yes. There's kind of a Venn diagram.
6: Well, speaking of woke mob, did you get to see the king and queen of the woke mob today, Bernie Sanders and AOC, who I know spoke at the march? So
9: No, we ended up. It was I don't know how you guys do it. It is so hot.
6: Oh yeah,
9: it was so hot, and we, you know, of course, we drove.
11: How hot
9: in
11: was it, Karen?
9: Over it was so hot.
6: It was so hot. Was I mean, Karen?
9: My nether regions are like the
8: swamp butt is real.
6: Yeah. Swamp butt is real in the DC and the DC area. Yes, swamp butt especially is real. Look, it's summertime still. It's, you know, summertime in DC.
9: I wet my pants.
8: It's the hottest time of the year here.
6: Yeah, well, you're in Texas also. Yeah, that's, you know,
8: that's very well.
6: Yeah, exactly. Look, we will talk about some hot things, obviously, because we're talking about politics with some amazingly awesome people. I am blessed to have in the bar tonight. Carolyn Fiddler is here, as well as Karen and Anita from the True Blue Politics Podcast. Look, if you missed at the top of the hour, you guys know what to do. Go down the hall, left, right, and center. We aim to please here at the Politics Bar. You aim to please. And then when you come back, freshen your drink. Look, if you got to go take your swamp butt, whatever, go do that. We'll be back. Hang on. Back
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14: Bob Seska.
15: Donald signed an executive order that would recommend breaking up the combined measles, mumps, and rubella vaccine into three separate shots and unilaterally overhauling the national childhood vaccination recommendations. Trump, during a signing ceremony, connected the issue to rates of autism in U.S. children. Scientific evidence has shown no link between autism and childhood vaccines, and decades of research have failed to identify a singular cause of autism.
14: Right.
15: Donald and RFK Jr. are going to kill many, many children with these new vaccine recommendations.
16: The program's called No Child Left Alive.
15: In addition to the lie, in addition to the anti-vax bull, it shows a basic lack of understanding in terms of how vaccines currently work. Let's just first talk about the recommendation.
16: We figured out during COVID, they don't understand how vaccines work.
15: No, they don't.
16: They don't understand how science or anything else works, how the human body works.
15: Donald is still reconciling with the fact that Barron Trump might be on the spectrum.
14: No, he definitely is. I have no doubt in my mind.
15: And Donald can't process that, because that speaks to Donald's genetics. Jeez. So he has to blame something else. Because it can't possibly be me.
14: It can't possibly be old man sperm, which is what the science is leaning towards.
15: Yeah. Just to be clear, that's one possibility, right? That's not like...
14: It's definitely... That's been bandied about for a while. That's old man sperm.
16: I just had another major green spasm twitch at the phrase old man sperm.
15: I know. So this is just Donald. I don't know, man. Maybe this, because I don't want to blame myself. And God knows how many children are going to die because they listened to Donald Trump and RFK Jr.
16: Two men who are clearly the picture of hell.
17: Bob Seska.
15: It's the Bob Seska Show. New episodes every Tuesday, Wednesday, Thursday, everywhere you get your podcasts, and at BobSeskaShow.com.
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6: It is Friday night, and you regulars around here know what that means. We do have Karen Ananita from the True Blue Politics Podcast hanging out with us tonight, as well as, and remember, Carolyn is filling in for Jody tonight. So this is me being surrounded by intelligent women and not Jody. And yet they all still know me. So, you know, if occasionally that happens, that's because they've reached out and hit the buzzer button. Just saying.
11: Where is Jody?
6: Jody is at a celebration of life for a friend of her family's, who also passed away here. It's hard because,
8: Rough week.
6: Well, yeah, like in the last 10 days, Jody and Carol, all knew, they knew this family friend, obviously. They knew Dolly Parton. They knew, Tim Curry, obviously. And they knew Frank Beard of ZZ Top. So it's
11: Really? Yeah.
6: Yeah. Yeah. So it's been a rough week as far as that goes in the Hamilton and Burnett clan, as it were. So, I totally understand that. Sometimes it's hard. Sometimes the thing is that then getting together with people that you know helps. I think it's one of the big things with marches is that it does help to, like, okay, Carolyn, you and I are both here. You went to the women's march back in 2017. Yeah.
9: Oh, I was there.
11: Karen went.
6: You were there, Karen?
9: I went. Yeah, I was there.
6: Yeah. Carolyn, did you go?
8: I'm trying to remember.
9: I think it was the first one.
6: Okay. Yeah. Nope.
8: I was thrilled. I was working that day.
6: Oh, jeez. Yeah, look, people do work even in the midst of those things. I love that. I've been to several different marches since then. And today's march, Karen, by the way, for those of you who are just joining us, just coming into the bar, Karen, even though she's from Chicago, she and her friends drove all the way to D.C. overnight and came and saw the march and were part of it. So, you know,
11: today, what anniversary is this?
6: 63rd anniversary.
9: Yep.
6: Of the March for Jobs and Justice. Today's march is called the March for Voting Rights and Racial Justice.
9: Voting Rights.
11: But it wasn't, well, it was in 1963.
9: So it's 63 years.
6: Yeah, exactly. Oh. 63 and 63 makes it 2026. Mm-hmm. Yeah.
11: Well, I was telling Karen how important it is right now because the Supreme Court gutted the Voting Rights Act.
6: Right. Exactly. Yep. So how was the event? I mean, what was it like? What was it like being there today?
9: It was very exciting. And I mean, I haven't been to D.C. since, oh gosh, the last time I was there was after the inauguration of Biden and Harris. So we had my sisters and my niece and I had planned to come for the actual inauguration. And then January 6th happened.
6: Right.
9: So the last time I saw it, like I probably have been in D.C. in the last 10 years more than I have my entire life.
6: Oh, wow.
9: But the last time I was there.
6: Yeah, exactly.
9: I love it, though. You know, it really, you know, gives you a sense of pride.
6: Yeah, but this
9: pride,
6: time, this time it's so different.
9: But this, yeah. So different. No, and even the last time.
8: Vibes are bad.
6: Yeah.
9: Yeah, and very much so. And I mean, I have to say that, you know, the last time I was here, though, you know, there was the fencing from January 6th. And so it kind of reminds me, like, it's like a continuation almost of that.
6: Oh, you know, in some ways it is. Yeah. I mean, yeah.
11: Well, we've been under attack for about 10 years.
6: Yes, exactly.
9: But I wish I had been able to get there when, you know, like during President Biden and Vice President Harris.
8: It felt different. The vibes were the vibes were good then. There wasn't an invading force, walking the streets.
6: Right.
8: With their teeth in their mouth.
6: Yeah. Did you notice all the monsters roaming around the I can't really. I mean, they're just National Guards people. They're not really
9: National Guards people. They were. I mean, and they were the the National Guards, and then that we saw were very pleasant, and they helped direct us, you know, where we needed to go.
6: Still kind of surreal, though, isn't it?
9: It is, yeah.
8: Yeah.
9: It is. Well, I mean, I know it's not their fault, you know?
6: Right.
11: No, I just heard something where they talked about how they were not, the people that had left the National Guard were talking about their time having to be in D.C. and Los Angeles and places like that, and how they just felt stupid, basically, being there and having to, that's where they did their service, and that's not why they signed up.
6: Exactly.
8: That's not why they decided to be in the National Guard.
9: Exactly. Right.
6: I signed up in the National Guard to go pick up trash on the National Mall and mow the yard.
11: Yeah, exactly. Or paint over graffiti or something.
6: Right.
8: Or police my fellow citizens.
6: Yes, exactly.
11: They've got to feel ridiculous being there.
6: And what did you, I mean, you said you could only see a little bit of the White House because you can't even, can't even get to Lafayette Park, which is something that, you know.
9: No.
6: Carolyn and I are used to that. You know, when they've done work in the White House before, they put up a fence kind of around the White House, but you can still see the Treasury. No, you can't see Treasury right now because they got the fence out to there as well.
9: Yeah. It's surreal. It's depressing.
6: Yeah.
11: Well, Donald Trump is trying very hard to get everything done before Xi visits next month. Do you think that's going to be done? What does it look like? Does it look like it's going to be finished by that time?
6: No. Nuh-uh.
11: No.
6: Also, you know, he could just take a nearby building and just rename it. You know, ballroom. See, I mean, sorry. I know
11: it's too ballroom and brass and
6: look, it's Lake America. What the hell?
11: Nobody's paying attention. Nobody takes him seriously anymore.
6: Right.
11: We just have to laugh.
0: No.
11: Well, Do not get triggered by these ridiculous things he's doing.
6: Well, right, because when he's gone, we will fix this. I love, by the way, Debbie Dingell. I don't know if you guys saw this.
11: Yeah.
6: Debbie Dingell said, let's just call it Lake Natalie. So that way we know Trump will start protecting it.
0: Yes. That was funny.
6: Agreed. Yeah.
0: Exactly.
6: Debbie Dingell's very smart. So.
11: Yeah, nobody's going to call it Lake America or whatever. They're just not.
6: No. And look, the whole world, here's how you know that the world is moving on without Donald Trump in so many ways. First of all, for example, if you look at the economic stuff. Donald's, you know, war with Canada. Carolyn and I were talking about this earlier. U.S. second quarter growth, 1.5%. Sluggish, not great. Canadian not great, second quarter growth, 3.3%. Going strong after 18 pretty months solid. Of, yeah.
11: Yeah, they're adding more jobs,
6: they got more business with China. Yeah. They got more business with Europe. They're like, you know, maybe we were just leaning on you because it was comfortable because you were next door. But you know what? Whatever.
11: Well, not only that, but that stupid economic D-Day, nobody's signing on to that.
6: Snagglepuss, our Treasury Secretary, I'm going to give you economic D-Day.
11: He is such a
6: yes.
11: What's his name? The Bessent. Economist. He calls Bessent. It. No, the in the, from the New York Times. What's his name?
6: Oh, Paul Krugman.
11: Paul Krugman. Called it a dud day.
6: Yes. Yeah, we had that in the news on tap earlier this week. Thank you for reading that.
11: Because it's so ridiculous. Nobody's signing on to it. The UAE is the only country that has said, okay, we'll be, you know, they're complying with it. But other than that, like Pakistan.
6: Well, they're complying it to his face. But here's the thing. If you look in the Iran Quagmire section of the news on tap today, first of all, Iran is basically saying that diplomacy is not impossible. Other things that we've had, other stories we've had this week have been them saying, look, we'll still get along. We'll still work with you guys. We'll still, you know, they'd like to get this done. The UAE would like to get this done. Pretty much everybody in the neighborhood would like to get something done so that Donald Trump is not. They even allowed the U.S. that we didn't put the story in the news on tap today, but they even allowed the military to clear out all of the Iranian mines. They could have been jerks about it. And they were just like, okay,
11: no, they're
6: fine.
11: Not. That's right. Not happening. What? Didn't you hear the European allies have said that is not happening? That information is coming from U.S. officials, from CENTCOM, and they're lying.
6: Okay. You're saying the Trump people are lying about that.
11: They're lying. The European allies came out. Karen and I talked about this on our show. They're lying about it. The Europeans came out and said, hey, they're not telling the truth about this.
6: So you're saying there are still mines there?
11: Of course there's still mines. They're lying about everything. And I doubt Iran is still willing to negotiate. The only thing they're willing to do They're keeping the same demands they've had from the very beginning.
6: Well, they are actually willing to negotiate. I heard from actually good foreign policy sources. Kevin Barron used to be one of the greats on that kind of thing. Oh, yeah. And he said they are still willing. They want to negotiate because they're like, this is stupid. And they just want
11: the same demands.
6: Right.
11: Basically, they just want the old MOU.
6: We had a story earlier this week in the news on tap about the fact that they basically were saying just what you're saying on that, Anita, that that's what they wanted, and that the people who are blocking them is the Trump regime.
8: Yes.
0: Yeah. Right.
11: Shocking. You know, they're coming out and saying.
8: Shocking.
6: Yeah. Not shocking, Carolyn, not to me anyway, but I just look at it and say, this is, I mean, the whole rest of the world is going, dude, we get it. You've got an idiot diaper guy in your... Mm-hmm. Okay, which brings us, of course, to one of the big things. There are a couple big ones this week. Caroline is no longer there, by the way.
0: Yeah.
6: Bye.
0: Bye, girl. Bye.
6: Don't let the door hit you where the good Lord split you. Bye.
11: Who's an ex-liar?
6: Well, see.
8: When does he start at Fox News?
6: Well, actually, there are people who have been pushing, and nobody knows exactly who it is, but there are people who are pushing Scott Jennings.
11: Yeah, I know.
6: He'd
11: be perfect.
6: And then some people say that it should be Natalie. I just love the fact that anytime you mention the word Natalie, that it makes the right wing go absolutely berserk. They're like, Natalie, you can't say that. You can't say that. We were talking with John about it. Jody and I have been talking about it for a while now. Say what?
9: She had bone cancer.
11: You're all, you know what? One of the other, it was Abdul Al-Sayed brought her up now.
6: Oh, God, yes.
11: They're realizing, hey, I just have to say her name and it drives them, it triggers them.
6: We played that earlier in the week. I'll see if I can find it here quick. It was absolutely freaking hilarious when he just dropped that.
11: Yeah.
6: And it's just, you're sitting there saying that it's one of those where you're laughing so hard because of the fact that we know how to get them to jump now. And they're like, no. Well, here, I've got it right here. Here, let me bring this up here over in the DVR because it was absolutely hilarious how he just punked him earlier this week.
11: Put it in there.
6: Yeah. Oh yeah, here it is.
1: Donald Trump, because he can't resist the red meat, can't seem to keep my name out of his mouth. Habibi, if you can't say the name, don't say the name.
9: Love it.
6: And then he mocks him.
1: I love it.
11: I love what he calls
1: Abdul.
11: Him, Habibi.
1: Habibi.
9: Yeah.
1: We gotta say it like that, man. It's creepy. Abdul. Holds on to the L a little too long.
2: Oh, Abdul.
6: Here it is.
1: You know, Natalie's gonna show him this clip and he's gonna be so mad.
8: See, this is the key thing that these candidates are nailing, and I really hope that the other ones stay on script. They are not mocking her. They are just mentioning her. And that's how to make them go bonkers. And we cannot, it would be a strategic error if candidates start actually like mocking her or saying bad things about her.
6: Just drop a simple mention.
8: All it takes.
6: Well, and here's the thing is that John Fugelsang was seconding what Sherry Jacobus has been saying. We gotta get Sherry back in the bar as well, is that Sherry is known. And remember, she knows this world better than any of us because she used to be comms for Republicans. Yeah. And she says there are some of the Republicans who immediately out of the gate were pushing the, there's a sexual thing that's involved. No.
8: Just saying her name.
6: Right. What they're actually afraid of is that people will think that Natalie is Donald's diaper genie.
11: That's what I told Karen. That's what I said. It's not that she's his mistress.
6: Right.
11: She is she's diaper bag girl.
6: Exactly.
11: That's who she is.
6: She's his elder care minder. And that's what
11: she's
6: Republicans.
11: She's his babysitter.
6: Exactly.
11: Yeah.
6: And
11: that's what they don't like.
6: Sherry Jacobus
11: exactly
6: has said
11: right.
6: that she said that that is the thing that they are most afraid of is that people will see Natalie and see somebody like that. See the person who is pushing Granny around in the wheelchair because she's too.
11: He's not this virile man able to have this affair with this other woman.
6: Right.
11: No, he needs a diaper bag girl. That's what he needs. Uh-huh. He needs a babysitter. He needs somebody to take care of him.
6: Right.
11: Like a nurse.
6: Uh-huh. And that's and they're like, don't say that. Don't say that. And all you got to do, you don't have to even mention any of that. Just like you were saying, Carolyn, all you got to do is just mention.
8: Just the name.
6: Natalie.
11: Just the name.
6: By the way, if you guys want a really fun thing, if you're in another poor part of the country and you happen to go into a bar and you know there's a bunch of Republicans, maybe they got MAGA hats in there and they got a jukebox, double check to see if they have a song from Bruno Mars from a couple of years ago, Natalie. It's in a lot of jukeboxes these days. Just go in and just like, you know, take $5 and put like Natalie on repeat on the jukebox and then leave because I would recommend it is safer for you to just do it at that point. But we got it here, but I'm just saying just play Natalie several times. Exactly.
8: Play your tab. Get it. Take it over there. Put it in. Boop, boop, boop. Bye. Yep. you gotta leave before they know it's on repeat.
6: Exactly. And you don't even have to tell them. You don't even have to say anything while you just don't say anything. Just play Natalie several times and they will get so pissed.
11: Oh yeah.
6: Who put this song in here about this damn Natalie girl? Who did this? Somebody hate Trump? Is that just... No, it's somebody who likes Bruno Mars, but whatever. I don't know why you would possibly think that. There must be something wrong that you're thinking about and not telling us about.
8: Yeah,
6: I'm just saying.
8: What's wrong with Natalie?
6: Exactly.
11: Yeah.
8: We want that name.
11: No.
6: We may just title the show that today. What's wrong with Natalie? Just.
11: Yeah.
6: Look.
11: Well, there's a lot wrong with Natalie.
6: This is true. We can talk about some of that too. Karen and Anita and Carolyn Fiddler are here on this Friday night, hanging out with all of us here at the Politics Bar. Freshen your drink and come right back. We got one more round on this Friday evening. Stay cool, and we'll get you something cool to drink. Hang on.
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32: From the Weatherology Weather Center, I'm meteorologist Ray Miller. Lows level off around 64 tonight under mainly clear skies, southwest winds, 5 to 10 miles an hour. Cloudy skies expected tomorrow. High temperatures reach up to 81. Lows level off around 69 tomorrow night. Mainly cloudy skies expected. Sunshine mixed with clouds at times and dry. Sunday and Monday, upper 80s. Sunday, low 90s by Monday. That's your latest Chicago weather update. Currently, it's 77 degrees.
33: This is WCPT telling you how you can shop blue. Looking to have a barbecue this summer? Well, let's take a look at some of the sides and condiments that support the Democratic Party. French's Mustard. French's Mustard is owned by McCormick. McCormick as a company does not give to politics, but some of their senior leaders do, and their donations tend to lean more to the left. Heinz Ketchup. Heinz Ketchup is owned by Kraft Heinz. They are about 50-50 in their political donations, but with some senior leaders and others' employees' donations, 7% more of their donations went to Democrats. Mount Olive Pickles. Now, Mount Olive does not give to politics, but some of their senior leaders, including their CEO, donated to Democrats. Also, Mount Olive did pull out an event in North Carolina after seeing that a Confederate flag was present. Bomb Pops. Bomb Pops are owned by Ferrero. Ferrero does not give to politics. However, some of their senior leaders do, and they slightly lean more towards the left. It's a very small amount, though. This has been WCPT telling you how you can shop blue.
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6: Last call on this Friday night. Thank you, everybody who's been hanging out with us from whatever corner of the bar you are. Look, Carolyn Fiddler is here still, and Anita is here, and Karen is here, and you are here, and I am here. Unless, of course, maybe you ducked out earlier and you're coming back, which is fine. Look, that's fine. Look, if you missed any part of the show, all you got to do is subscribe to the podcast, and then you can just rewind it and catch up. 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Plus, we also throw in the news on tap. You can just get that email on your phone. You scroll through 2 minutes, you're updated, you know what the news is. And you get the drink of the day with a recipe. And, you end up being very cool, like everybody here. So go check it out. 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
36: Can I buy a t-shirt there?
6: You can, as a matter of fact. Thank you, Karen.
36: Oh.
6: Yes, if you go to thepoliticsbar.com, you can go to the store and buy a fantastic Politics Bar t-shirt. I'm wearing my Washington National shirt today just because the other one is in the wash, so whatever, that's fine. But, you know, whatever. you can actually buy multiple Politics Bar t-shirts and wear them, so that way, you know, if one is in the wash, you could have another.
11: Rotate.
6: One. Yeah.
11: You can get a sweatshirt too, a Politics Bar sweatshirt.
6: Exactly.
11: Because fall's coming up.
6: Exactly.
11: Yeah, or a mug.
6: And, if you're thinking about, you know, buying for the December holidays, whatever your favorite holiday is, to give somebody a gift, you can do that too. You can you can even get gift subscriptions for other people. See?
11: Wow.
6: It's not just a joke. Too. We do aim to please here. That is one of the things that we do.
11: Well, I know what I'm getting in Eva this year.
6: There you go. Right. Yay.
11: I'm gonna get Karen that too.
6: I like, see, that'll be good. Then everybody be wearing one, which is good. So we'll get Carolyn one. We'll get Jody and I have one. This is fine. Something else that is not so fine, obviously, is some of the monstrous stuff that the Trump regime is still doing. You got the immigration stuff. You got some of the stuff around D.C. Obviously, the economy stuff today. Annual Jackson Hole meeting in Wyoming. The Fed chair, Warsh, says the Fed may not be done fighting inflation, which is Fed speak for we're going to increase interest rates at least a point over the next 12 months.
11: We're certainly not going to lower them.
6: Right. Exactly. No. Yeah.
11: Yeah.
6: So the economy.
11: Did the stock market go up when they heard that?
6: I did not check what the markets did today when they did that, but they seem to now, at least the scuttlebutt what I've been seeing through some of the socials is that the general thought is that Kevin Warsh basically was saying whatever he had to say to get the job as Fed chair, and now he is taking the same position as all the previous Fed chairs, which is the same position as the law, is you can't touch me. Right. And he's saying, you can't touch me. Have a nice day. You can't fire me. And I'm going to do my job, whether you like it or not. Have a nice day.
11: Well, he serves. He makes a decision by himself.
6: No. There are 12 people on the top Fed board. Yeah. And then each of the regional Fed chairs have their own mini board that basically they have a meeting before the big meeting about what they're going to talk about. Yeah. I mean, it's, you know.
11: It's kind of like the labor statistics, you know, when they come out with the jobs report.
6: Oh, are you talking about the one that dropped today, Anita? She's hinting at this, by the way. We talked about this a little earlier. New BLS numbers, U.S. payrolls were revised down by 79,000 jobs.
11: Oh, no.
8: Wow.
0: Not a lot.
6: Oh, but, well,
11: that seems like a lot. That's a lot when you only created how many? It was negative last
6: month. The numbers keep being revised down. They keep being bad. Oh, also, here's another bad number. U.S. housing starts have plummeted 12.4% in July as both single family and multi. Yeah, 12.4%.
11: Wow.
6: Yeah. That's basically.
11: That's not going to get better with trade in Canada.
6: Well, when you send all of the people who do your building, the immigration stuff,
11: right? And then the lumber is going to cost more.
6: Because of the tariffs with Canada. Exactly. Yeah. Matter of fact, so the ICE arrests have been soaring, and ICE has awarded a $16.7 million contract to buy 6,000 pairs of shocking gloves.
5: Oh my God!
6: Yeah.
0: So, it's very important that if they're going to wear them, that they wear them at all times, including when they go to the bathroom.
11: I'm giving that a yes.
6: Exactly. I would love to see one of them laughing and then being like, oh, yeah, I'm going to do the Michael Jackson thing. And then grabbing himself and forgetting that he'll turn it off.
0: A pretty high pitched noise, I bet.
11: Yeah. Oh, yeah. Yeah. That's true. You know, I just, deporting all these people was supposed to fix everything. Wasn't it?
6: Sure. Yeah. And clearly, it hasn't fixed the Kennedy Center, supposedly, which the Kennedy Center is fine,
11: it hasn't fixed the economy. The economy's worse.
6: Well, here's the thing about there's nobody to build anything. That's why the housing starts are down. Mm-hmm. There's nobody to fix anything because all of your craftspeople, so many of them have been immigrants. So they're gone.
11: Yep.
6: So here's the thing about the Kennedy Center too. Trump did they tell on themselves every day, all the time. Mm-hmm. It is such the abuser thing this week where he literally says, well, if I can't tattoo my name on it, then I'm just going to make sure nobody has it.
11: Tear it down. Yeah. Yep. Mess it
8: that
11: up.
8: That structure is perfectly sound. And all that marble was given to us by Italy. Like, let's
11: thank
8: be,
11: you.
8: Let's, let's have some. Oh, it breaks me out.
6: I'm with you. I get it. I'm with you.
11: He's a toddler. I don't understand why people just pretend like, you know, this guy is not acting like a toddler.
6: Well, he is. But here's the thing is
8: make
6: the,
8: America.
6: Exactly. Here's my I'm with you. Here's the thing. So this is one of the big things for me. So people say, what are Democrats doing? And Democrats are doing all kinds of things. But the general consensus, nobody is putting out a Project 2029 yet. But the discussion keeps getting louder about what Democrats are going to do. Their plan, tentatively, is to prosecute Trumpism, which means to prosecute all of the corruption involved. And there's this huge monstrous corruption thing that some people in the media are talking about and some haven't. Y'all know about the Hope Florida thing?
11: I heard about that.
6: Okay.
11: No.
6: Okay.
8: I feel like you should give a Cliff Notes version.
6: Okay, Cliff Notes version of this, because I live down in South Florida. I knew about this. So everybody knows how corrupt the Republicans in Florida are.
8: Scary.
6: Extremely. Exactly. And DeSantis' wife had this charity called Hope Florida.
11: Yes, I did.
6: Right, right. Okay. Well, now somebody leaked the grand jury report, which, okay, so DeSantis said the only crime is that somebody leaked the grand jury report.
11: Oh, of course.
6: Yeah, you knew he was going to do that. You knew he was going to say that.
11: We have to go after the leakers.
6: Here's the thing. Right. Here's the thing. It is not actually a crime for anybody who was on the grand jury to now, whether if it was one of the like the lawyers or the judges, I think that may be a state crime in Florida. I was there 3.5 years. You haven't been a lawyer there, Carolyn, but I think that maybe, but
8: oh, thank you.
6: But once somebody has been in, unless there's somebody who is in like a position of importance, like if this is somebody who was on the jury, it is 100% legal for them to talk about it if they choose. They're not supposed to, but I don't think in most states there's nothing against it. Anyway, here's the thing. So they leaked the grand jury report. $10 million of taxpayer money went into a couple of different funds, got routed through Casey DeSantis's Hope Florida Fund. Basically, most of it found its way back into the Florida Republican Party's hands.
11: Hope Florida is what?
6: Hope Florida is a charity. It's supposed to be a charity that is supposed to help impoverished, poor kids, basically, in Florida.
11: Sick.
6: Right. Poor and sick kids in Florida. Right. This was Casey DeSantis's thing. The first lady of Florida.
8: Lady DeSantis.
6: Right, exactly. And this was her, you know, this was her pet project. And remember, at one point, they rumored that she was going to run for office, too.
8: She was going to be the next governor.
6: She was going to be the next Lindsey Graham
11: What's
6: sister.
11: So funny about that? Donald Trump is president, okay?
6: Well, and it's also Florida. So anyway,
8: the Republican bench in Florida, like, that was what was kind of hilarious about it, because, like, it wasn't like he has enough, it's not like DeSantis has enough power in that state to get out all the Republicans who wanted that governorship to stand down.
6: Well, here's the thing, Ashley Moody was then the attorney general when this corruption and all the money was moving around.
11: Yep.
6: And even the company that got fined this money was with their lawyers. They were like, we wanted in writing that we're not giving it to you to F around with. So they had to rewrite the contract so it was given to somebody else. Ashley Moody was the attorney general then. And Ashley Moody knew about what was going on, only she says she can't do. So now she's the senator from there. I believe it was her assistant who was also involved in this criminal enterprise. He's now the attorney general. One of the other people who was criminally involved in this money running around is now an appeals court judge in Florida. So he says they're all going, well, because of my current position that Governor DeSantis happened to appoint me in after all this happened. I just can't talk about it. How convenient.
11: Of course.
6: Right. David Jolly, by the way, the Democrat who is running for governor down there, as well as like Angie, who is down there as well, running for Senate. All the All of the Democrats, Angie Nixon, remember, Angie Nixon is a little bit more liberal, obviously. But then you've got, what the hell is his name? Guy used to be in FEMA. He's a House member as well. Moskowitz. And he's on board with this too. They're all on board. All of the Democrats down there are on board with making sure that Jolly, if he is governor, is going to reopen this investigation into this corruption. Because DeSantis and his people took $10 million of Florida taxpayer money, shoveled it into a fund for poor kids, and then they took it from the fund from poor kids literally like 8 days later and shoveled it into the Republican Party.
0: You know, I am not a math whiz, but that does seem like a lot of money.
6: Also, I mean, you know, because you are a legal whiz, would anything like this be legal in, say, Virginia or D.C. or Maryland or
11: Texas? It would be.
6: Well, we know that.
11: That's true. That's fair. Nobody would get in trouble for that.
6: Right.
0: It certainly walks and cracks and quacks like fraud.
6: Yeah,
11: right.
6: Exactly. Mm-hmm. Big time fraud and big time criminality and big time corruption, which considering the fact that DeSantis thinks that he's a mini Trump and that somewhere down the road he's going to be president.
0: Emphasis on the mini. I'm 5'3". I get to make short jokes.
6: Well, I mean, it's
11: a little mini with big white boots. Yeah. I was thinking about those boots. When he wears those boots, he's not, what is he, 5'6"? At least 5'7" in those boots.
6: Well, admittedly, those are go-go boots, and we do know go-go music here in D.C., so I'm just saying it would fit that way, although we can't afford to have another Republican in office for ever.
1: No, and I feel like this time Democrats get it. They cannot let these guys off the hook. They have got to hold these people accountable. We will never be able to get out of this until that happens.
6: I think most Democrats across the line absolutely do. And Democrats are doing different levels of things. I have some beef with certain Democrats who aren't doing everything the way that I would like them to. But
11: Well, Tel Rico is getting the grand jury or the trial transcripts from Ken Paxton's thing about corruption.
6: Ken Paxton's Carolyn is just laughing evilly right there. She wants to see those transcripts because you know how those could be used.
11: They're playing hardball.
6: Oh yeah,
0: Paxton is a criminal.
6: Oh yeah,
0: he's a criminal. Straight up,
6: he is. Well, wasn't he almost convicted? Or no, he's almost impeached.
11: He was impeached,
6: but not convicted.
11: He wasn't convicted because there was a lot of shenanigans. Donald Trump called up.
0: There were real shenanigans. He was about to get convicted.
6: He was.
11: But the fact that he got impeached in the overwhelmingly Republican House.
6: Right. Of
11: Texas. Tell you something right there.
6: Exactly. Yeah. So look, most Democrats, I agree with you, Karen, are on board. Most Democrats understand the assignment, understand that wherever you're at, look, we got to get Democrats in everywhere, wherever you're at, whether it's South Carolina or Texas or Iowa or Alaska or Florida or wherever it is. So can everybody do a little after
11: Arkansas.
6: Hours?
11: We might even win in Arkansas.
6: We'll talk about that in the after hours if everybody's good. After hours, yes. Everybody's thumbs up. Yes.
1: I'll try as long as I don't lose my signal.
6: Okay, no worries. Look, next week, we got a whole bunch of great folks coming in next week as well. Jody will be back. Charlie Pierce will be back. Joan Walsh will be in. Your regulars as well. Look, thank you if you're listening on the radio. If you're joining us for the after hours, we're going to it now over at thepolitics.com.
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14: AP News for Friday, August 28th. I'm Ben Thomas. President Trump says the U.S. has entered a deal with Venezuela to take control of 65 billion barrels of its oil reserves. Saka Magani reports the president's

0: Memorial.
1: It was meant to be built.
0: The Park Service report says the 250-foot-tall arch is likely to disrupt the historical significance of dozens of sites near its planned location, disturbing sight lines. But it also says the same characteristics that make the location sensitive from a preservation perspective are also the characteristics that make it the historically appropriate location. President Trump says there are 59 of these arches around the world.
1: And we're the only important and major city that doesn't have one.
0: Democrats say the president should focus on the economy and the Iran war instead of projects like the arch. Ed Donahue, Washington.
2: And experts are warning that a lake in the Himalayas created after a glacier collapsed is starting to overflow. That's threatening more flooding in the Nepal-China border region, where devastating flash floods have killed nearly 600 people and left almost 2,500 missing. Rescue teams have been put on high alert. This is AP News. So what have you been listening to lately? Lisa Dwyer reports.
3: Data and analytics company Luminate says audio and video streams of Dolly Parton's work jumped drastically by the millions on the day of her death. Some of the top searches. And working 9 to 5, what a way to make a living. Coming in third, her duet with Kenny Rogers.
4: Silence in the street, that is what we are. No one in between.
3: Followed by Parton's performance of her own classic. I'm Lisa Dwyer.
2: Dolly Parton died Tuesday of cancer at age 80. The latest through the weekend at APnews.com. I'm Ben Thomas. 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
6: This is WCPT telling you how you can shop blue. 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
12: 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And of course, on the Minocqua Brewing Company Times Substack page. Howdy, guys. You came back for a second day. Wow, that's amazing. It is the Matt McNeil Show, live from the Minnesota State Fair. on your Friday. Good to have you with us here today, Matt. I've got a ton of guests coming up here. I got Christy and Monica, the political chicks, politics chicks, rather. They're going to be coming in here a little bit later on. They're going to be joining us for a good chunk of this hour. We've got Rick Hansen, representative in Minnesota, is going to be joining us. He's really big on

0: pollinators and the Ag Committee here in Minnesota. We're going to have him on the air. Plus, I am going to be trying more food later on, although I did have the pineapple lime sorbet. It's right over there. It is right there. Go get it.
1: I'm ready. That is sorbet.
0: It got 4 stars in the Strib.
1: Wow.
0: So I said, okay, it's got, so yeah, it's, I got a double scoop. It was outstanding.
1: Can never go wrong with a double scoop. You never can.
0: Doug Chapin joining us right now. Minnesota 6 DFL candidate running against, what I like to call Fat Casper himself, Tom Emmer. Hey, I'll say that I said that. You didn't say that. I said that. Oh, I've got tons more too.
1: Oh, good.
0: You know, the albino Fred Flintstone. I mean, I could go all day long, but he is, of course, been a massive failure, not only to this state, but as the whip in the, he is whipped as the whipped in the U.S. House. You are looking to replace him. And you're kind enough to join us today here at the fair. Doug, thank you very much. I appreciate you stopping by.
1: It's amazing to be here. I've been told I've had a face for radio for years, and I'm really happy to actually put it to use.
0: I am 14 years old. Look at this. Look at this. Oh, so you are, of course, you have Minnesota 6. It has been a district that has been reliably red. I mean, it was Michelle Bachmann's district for a long time. Tom Emmer got in there, and he's been horrible. He has been horrible. And your district, because it's finally the Republican policies have gotten so bad, they cannot, and the locals, the farming communities, they no longer can ignore how bad things are getting. You've got a good window here in Minnesota 6 to knock out Tom Emmer.
1: Oh, yeah, absolutely. And to be honest, people look at the district all the time and think that it's a reliably red district. I think a lot of that is because really no Democrats ever tried to knock him off before, actually tried to win. So we're out there. We're hearing on the doors that they're sick of the chaos. They're sick of the rising prices. My grandmother had a great line that, it's better to admit you walk through the wrong door than spend the rest of your life in the wrong room. Mm-hmm. And we've got a lot of people in the 6th district who know they're in the wrong room right now.
0: There is this undercurrent too of just, okay, finally I've overlooked the reality of what you have done now for so many years. For whatever reason, they continue to vote for him. The idealism, other issues. But the reality is now when you go to these towns and you see it firsthand, I mean, this whole one big beautiful bill, hospitals closed, grain elevators are now being shut down. It's to a point where the majority of these communities are turning into ghost towns. And you cannot deny the fact that when the only employer in town is the gas station, there's always a 20 deep pile of resumes for the night shift over there. They are not delivering. And well, people are sick of it.
1: Yeah. And certainly on the outer edges of the district, we're seeing a lot of that. What's really interesting to me is that the district wraps around the metro. We like to joke that it's like a dog with a ball in its mouth and the ball is the metro. All along the border with the metro from Eastern Anoka all the way around Carver County, seeing huge growth. Mm-hmm. In the district. 1 in 5 people in the district has moved here in like the last 5 or 10 years. Fastest growing district in the state. We're seeing changes along the border all the time. This district looks a lot in 2026 the way the 3rd district did back in 2018. It's changing out from under an incumbent who's clearly not paying attention. And I'm just the schmo who's lucky enough to be the guy to knock him off.
0: Why don't you give everyone a little bit of background about who exactly is Doug Chapin?
1: Sure. Doug Chapin, I told people for 4 decades I was an election geek, not a politician. Undergrad degree in politics from Princeton University, master's in public administration from Harvard's Kennedy School of Government, law degree from Georgetown University Law Center. Spent 3 years on Capitol Hill advising Democrats on the Senate Rules Committee on Elections. Over a decade at the Pew Charitable Foundation helping the Humphrey School build a program in election administration. I was an election geek, not a politician. And then the president pardoned the January 6th rioters. And I thought, you know what? I'm a politician now.
0: Well, you're a decent human being now. That was an absolute definitive in regards to just outrageous behavior. And we should remind you that not only Tom Emmer, but a lot of Republicans went out there and said, isn't this great? Let's pardon the people who attacked the police and tried to murder the vice president of the United States.
1: Absolutely. And everybody's favorite, and I say that sarcastically, Jake Lang. Let's remember that Jake Lang was convicted after January 6th and has become the absolute fly in everybody's ointment here. And so guys like him and way, way worse were let out of jail by the president of the United States of America. And I think it's time to clean that up.
0: your district is of course a lot of it. You've got St. Cloud up in there. You've got a lot of, you've got suburban areas and that are in there as well, but you also have a lot of ag areas here. And I think that this is one of the, this is an opportunity because, I mean, I spent some time, a lot of time in rural America, and just in this last year, it is a stark, dark experience going into rural America today. Mm-hmm. Everything you look at is a reason why not to vote for Republicans. How are you getting your message across when you're going out there into these communities and saying, you know what, his time representing you, he is not here for you. He's here for these big corporate ag producers, but not for the regular everyday farmer, the everyday worker in these communities. How is that message coming across?
1: Oh, yeah, it's coming across really well. I mean, we hear from people all the time that they feel betrayed by this administration, that they were promised that things would get better. The tariffs that he's levied, the damage that he's done to ag markets around the world. We've got family farmers who last year we had one of the best soybean crops in memory. And mm-hmm. so many of them ended up like literally leaving it in the fields or letting it dry in the bins.
0: I mean,
1: that's absolutely no. We have to get the federal government back as a partner for farmers. And I think farmers know that.
0: 91 million tons soybeans in 2022 went to China. Right now we are still at 13.5. And they keep hoping China's going to take more, but, you know, China, you know, Trump has wiped out the markets there. Talk a little bit as well. This is, once again, the diesel prices. We can talk about gas prices, and gas prices are bad for everybody, but we're getting into harvest season here. You got to get these trucks and these tractors out in the fields. If, you know, we're 20 cents off the regular highs on diesel, and it's just going to head higher.
1: Yeah.
0: Because the Persian Gulf ain't going to get open anytime soon.
1: Nope.
0: Talk about that, because obviously we need to get some immediate relief, I think, to the farmers that diesel prices, we got to, whether it's a, you know, immediate tax cut or just a check, we got to get something to them because they can't even afford to pull the crops out of the field.
1: Yeah, absolutely. We talked a lot. I was down at Farm Fest a couple of weeks ago. Unlike Tom Emmer, who didn't make it. But a lot of people were talking about, what they euphemistically call input prices, but that's diesel costs. That's fertilizer costs.
0: Yeah.
1: And there's a lot of talk. Nobody really wants, again, what they call ad hoc assistance or a bailout. But I think people know that we're going to have to help farmers at least keep their heads above water in the next couple of years so we can get the federal government back as a partner and not an obstacle to what they're trying to do.
0: You're in St. Cloud there, and I bring that up specifically because there is a large Somali population, as is, and once again, as I broadcast from Native Roots Radio here on the West End Market of the Minnesota State Fair, I should mention that, we are here once again right across from the History Building as we are broadcasting live. Native Roots Radio, of course, great Native American products, and basically that means, unless you're Native American, we all came here at some point, we should welcome everyone in. The Somali population has been up there, he has turned on them, he has become... there's no other word for it. Very racist against the Somali population. And he seems to be leaning in on that because that's what he's hoping will get him a victory.
1: Yeah, I think so. And I think it's a little bit of following the president's lead.
0: I
1: mean, the change that we've seen from Tom Emmer from when he first got here, he co-founded the Congressional Somali Caucus with Keith Ellison. And now he is an open, full-throated supporter of the Stop Sharia Law Caucus. His heel turn on immigration and on the Somali community, not just in St. Cloud, but over in Anoka and down in Carver County, has been astounding. And I can tell you from having talked to Somali voters across the district, they know and they remember and they will be voting in November.
0: Also, we should mention that he is from Minnesota. We know how important Canada is in regards to trade with us. He has full-throated endorsed the war on Canada for some stupid reason. And one of our biggest trade partners, especially here as a border state, is now basically saying we don't need you. This is a pretty big problem.
1: Yeah, absolutely. I mean, one of the things that has baffled me, well, so many things have baffled me about this administration, but one of the ones has been the absolute warfare we have declared on people who we have long considered our friends, our European allies, and especially our neighbors to the north in Canada. I mean, the way we have treated them over the last 18, 19 months has been inexcusable. And the damage that he's going to do to our economy, not just the American economy, but the Minnesotan economy, because of this just nuts war against the Canadian government, is something we got to fix sooner than later.
0: Yeah. Obviously there's so many issues. I'll tell you why. I'll give you one right now. Mm-hmm. Healthcare. I mean, I've always been one of these that we should expand, a single payer healthcare option to America's farmers. because they're just, it used to be they had to work 2-3 jobs off the farm right. to be able to afford this. Now the 2-3 jobs aren't there. So we have to do something. I think immediately we should expand some sort of healthcare option for them. It's a single payer option that you can be a farmer. You're working 40 hours a week. Good enough for us. The state's going to help out in that. What's your thoughts?
1: 100% agree. You know, we talk to people all the time. Every single person we've talked to seems to have a story about a prescription or appointment or a referral that was delayed or denied, not because they didn't need it, not because their provider didn't want to give it to them, but because the insurance company didn't want to pay for it. It's past time to break the grip of for-profit health insurance. So whether that's single payer, whether that's some kind of a public option, anything we can do to put patients, especially farming family patients, back in charge of their own healthcare and not bankrupting themselves just to keep themselves healthy is something we have to do immediately, if not sooner.
0: Well, if they have to drive 45 minutes to an hour to a the nearest hospital anymore,
1: right.
0: at least they can, we can cover that. And then if we get that set up, then we can look at that as a springboard into everyone, which I think is a good idea at yep. this point. Doug, obviously we want to get people to your website, find out more sure. information, volunteer, help you guys out. Where do they find more information about you?
1: We're online at chapinforcongress.com. We're on all the socials on Linktree. At Chapin for Congress, we are a 21st century campaign, and we're on all of the interwebs, as my staff says. So, yeah, come out and find us. We have 67 days until Election Day.
0: Yeah,
1: we start voting 3 weeks from today on Friday, September 18th. We're ready to go do this thing.
0: So CHAPIN for Congress.
1: CHAPIN Congress.com.
0: There you go. Doug, thank you very much. Appreciate the time.
1: My pleasure. Thank you.
0: I will say this, and this is going to be me, okay? I will invite, of course, for equal time, Tom Emmer to come on, but I'm also going to go over my favorite insults of Tom Emmer. The Hellman's Ghost, Vanilla Whip, The Beige Yeti, Whole Milk Flintstone, Albino Frankenstein, Edgar Winter, Spring, Summer, and Fall, Frosty the Racist, and, of course, Large Tub of Elmer's Glue. There you go. Tom Emmer, come on down. I'd love to interview you on this show. It'll be a hoot. I'll tell you what, we got to take a break. When we come on back, the politics chicks are going to join us for 2 seconds. We're going to be talking with them about politics and the rise of the new form of politics as we go. It is the Matt McNeil Show on a Friday.
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0: It is the Matt McNeil Show live at the Minnesota State Fair. Busy, busy on a Friday. This place is packed. I will mention this. Doug Chapin is going to be at the DFL booth again tonight, 6 p.m. 6 p.m.? He's going to be out there again talking out there. If you haven't gone past the TFL booth, apparently it's a lot busier than the Republican booth. Oh, sweet righteousness. Anyway, you go out there, see Doug tonight at 6 o'clock out there, and they've got all sorts of other great politicians out there as well. And get the merch. Always get the merch. The politics chicks, Christy Branham and Monica Healy, they're kind enough to join us to talk with me today here. You guys are going to stick around for a little bit here because we got a lot to talk about today.
4: Yeah.
0: Thank you very much. I appreciate you guys coming on out.
4: Thanks for having us.
11: Yeah, thanks for having us.
0: My pleasure. I will say it is we should mention to everyone out there, you guys are everywhere. You guys are, tell everyone your story really quick.
4: You go ahead, Monica.
11: Christy always makes me tell this story, even though she's the one that is the brainchild behind it. We've known each other since 2015. We were pretty vocal during the first Trump administration on social media. And when the second administration started, we were really loud. And it was sort of a mutual admiration society about what we were writing about. And she approached me in January of 2025 about contributing to a Substack, I believe is how she put it.
4: Yeah.
11: So contributing to a Substack in Christy's world meant writing a long form essay every day for 200 days.
0: How many words? Darn. Okay.
11: And then took off on social media starting in the fall and then really in the winter during Operation Metro Surge, I think when people were starting to seek out Minnesota Voices.
0: Let's talk a little bit about this because I have noticed too. I've got, Substack, Blue Sky, these things that are taking off. I put a lot of this on the failure of our national news media.
4: Absolutely.
0: And I go back to the rise of the internet initially because that was when the Republicans were buying up all the stations in the country, out in the rural parts of the country. And then all of a sudden people started turning to the internet and started putting a product out there. Now they're trying to take down the internet and the national news media itself has been kind of corrupted. And it's amazing. There's a lot of great podcasts out there, a lot of great Substack pages, a lot of people out there. People are no longer turning towards traditional news outlets because they realize that the corruption that's there and they're realizing there are people out there doing the work that news used to do. And whether that's opinion, essays, editorials, just coverage, they're not finding it anywhere else. And this has created a rise in what you guys are doing and what other people are doing as well.
4: I think independent media is definitely having a moment. I think that the corporate media has basically broken the public trust. You know, we can't trust that what they're telling us is the truth. We can't trust that we are getting timely information. And I would say that a lot of people are starting to rely on independent media more because our motivation is to get out actual information and keep people informed.
0: So you are on all the sites, but the Substack is the main page for you guys right now?
11: Our biggest following right now is on Threads.
0: Threads, okay.
11: Across various platforms, we've got about 350,000 followers.
0: Nice.
11: Threads at a little over 250. Facebook, 40,000. Substack, 45,000.
0: Beautiful. Yeah. Beautiful. Yeah. So find them there and find them in all the places, and that's where you get connected because that's the way I've always found is best. Don't just follow them on one spot. Follow them on all the spots. That way you're always, if you're just, your algorithm is not pulling it up at one point, it will pull up on another site. And that's an important thing.
4: Yes.
0: You guys, what have you, as we get into this election season, this off-year election season, what do you guys are focusing on a lot of different things, not only local stuff here in Minnesota, but as well, some of the national stuff too, as well. Talk a little bit about what you guys have been touching on.
4: We've been interviewing candidates from all across the country. This past week, we interviewed, Seth Bodnar from Montana.
11: Mm-hmm.
4: Todd Achilles from Idaho. We are interviewing Brian Bangs next week, who is from South Dakota. And we just think it's really important to get these candidates on and get them in front of people.
0: Oh, yeah.
4: Yeah.
0: So now, and you were talking about some of these are actually some of these candidates you've been talking to are independent candidates, correct?
4: Right. Yes.
0: So the idea that they're having is that they're not going to caucus with other people. They are going to stay independent if they do get into office and try to become, especially when you have 50-50 splits in houses and senates, that's the person that has some control to be able to get some things done and some things that are going to help other people.
4: Yes.
11: We already have two independent senators and Bernie Sanders
0: King.
11: And King. And when we asked these candidates who they would caucus with, because those two senators caucus with the Democrats, they said, we're not going to caucus with anybody. Their idea is to be the middle and to try and bridge the sides. And they're definitely not progressive Democrats, but they are in very red states and they are not Republicans. So we'll take it.
0: Yeah. Very much. This has been a train wreck. I mean, you mentioned before we got on the air, the amount of swearing that all of us are doing nowadays.
4: Yes.
0: It is a robust, you know, a rainbow of color we have every day here. This is insanity. I mean, there's no other word for it. It's insanity what this guy is putting this country through at this point.
4: Yeah. Just when I think it can't get any more crazy, I wake up the next morning and it's crazier.
11: We're attacking Canada. Canada.
4: Yeah.
11: They're your upstairs neighbor that comes and feeds the cat when you're gone and waters your plants. We're attacking Canada.
0: Yes.
4: Yeah.
0: He put out multiple images comparing himself to Jesus.
4: Yes.
0: Again, he compared him. Can you imagine if Joe Biden, President Biden, had ever even implied he was, you know, pious? They were like, how dare you try to keep pious? He is out there putting out, I am Jesus incarnate. And not only are the Republicans going, yay, but then the national news media says, okay, that seems normal. Really? Right. That seems like Jim Jones is starting to stir up the Kool-Aid at this point. What are you doing?
4: I think that normalization is what I find so troubling.
0: Yes.
4: This is not normal. And people need to understand that they need to use their executive functioning and they need to be able to use discernment and look at things and go, no, that is not what's really happening. Mm-hmm. And take initiative with that.
0: I think a lot of people are going to have had enough when we do get the next Democratic president in and the same news media that's done this all of a sudden says, did you see the tan suit?
11: Right.
0: And 2 weeks of tan suit. And we're all going to look at them and said, Canada, Jesus, raping children. You guys didn't do anything with that. But all of a sudden it's a summertime and he's wearing something that's not, you know, black or blue. And all of a sudden it's kind of one of those things where it's a crisis. There is just the entire thing is ludicrous. I mean, it is almost like a comedy skit that's gone out of control. I mean, and I just don't, it's hard to look at all this and think to myself that this is the country that it was. I mean, even in Biden, when Biden came in, I mean, we at least, okay, we're starting to look normal again. And then Trump just came in again and just the entire time with Biden was in there and just, I have to be the spoiled brat in the back of the car making a lot of noise. And you're like, oh my God.
11: I think that's the most disappointing part is there is a solid base that still supports him despite all the craziness. Yeah. And he's not the issue. He's a symptom. And that's the part that is really disappointing, that when we clean up this mess, and I do believe that we will clean up this mess, we still have to live with those people that voted for this a second time.
0: So three times they voted for this. Yeah. All right. We're going to have to take a break. The Politics Chicks are joining us. Christy, Monica, they are going to stick around with us for another segment out here at the table. Really quick, what's the best thing you've had to eat so far?
11: Cheese curds.
0: Cheese curds. Okay. Which one? Go to the mousetrap over there?
11: Oh, yeah. I'm going to go get more.
0: Okay.
4: I haven't had a chance to have anything yet, but that pineapple.
0: Lime sorbet.
4: Oh my!
0: I'm naming my kids pineapple, lime, and sorbet. We'll take a break. We'll come on back. It is the Matt McNeil Show live at the Minnesota State Fair, right here on AM 950 KTNF and KKNW.
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12: From the Weatherology Weather Center, I'm meteorologist Laura Lockwood. Lows dip down to about 64 tonight under mainly clear skies, southerly winds 5 to 10 miles per hour. Cloudy skies expected tomorrow, daytime highs approaching 81. Lows dip down to about 69 tomorrow night, mainly cloudy skies expected. Sunshine mixed with clouds at times and dry Sunday and Monday, upper 80s, Sunday, low 90s by Monday. That's your latest Chicago weather update. Currently, it's 75 degrees.
13: This is WCPT telling you how you can shop blue. 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Some of their senior leaders still donate, and 72% of those donations went to Democrats. 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
0: 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On the Minocqua Brewing Company Times Substack page, hello, Madison. And, of course, in Minneapolis, St. Paul on AM 950, the Progressive Voice of Minnesota. It's the Matt McNeil Show, coming to you live from the Minnesota State Fair. And it is packed out here today. Get out here. Weird Al Yankovic, by the way, on the stage tonight, the grandstand, who, I mean, he could do probably 3 hours worth of music.
4: Absolutely.
0: Just the stuff he's been doing out there. The politics chicks joining us right now, Christy Branham and Monica Healy. If with the question I had is, will Weird Al Yankovic do a tribute to Dolly Parton?
4: That's a good question.
0: I would not be surprised, because Weird Al is kind of beloved in a lot of circles. And I think that he knew people. He and Dolly seemed to be people that would have gotten along fantastically.
4: Absolutely. Reba McEntire did a tribute to her last night.
0: Reba's fantastic. Yeah. It's so sad. Dolly was Dolly. Just brilliant. And 9 to 5, can I just say,
4: working 9 to 5.
0: That movie is still, it's a great little time capsule piece. I've shown it to my kids.
4: Yep.
0: Because I said, this is what, you see this doom and gloom office they have? That was before, and this movie kind of started changing things. But yeah, you forget how good Lily Tomlin, Jane Fonda, and Dolly Parton were. That movie was fantastic.
4: It was brilliant.
0: Oh, you guys have been focusing, obviously, you talked about focusing on down ticket races.
4: Yes.
0: This is whether you're in Illinois, Wisconsin, Washington State, Minnesota. It is so important that you focus on the races that they get closer to you, because as a person who was on the zoning and planning committee in Hopkins for 4 years in my town, I can tell you the decisions I made in that committee meeting affected people in my community far more than the day-to-day stuff that happens on the national level.
4: Absolutely. Yeah, we have had Senator Tina Smith on, and as Christy mentioned before, we've had senator candidates from all over the country, but we are also focusing on local races, city council candidates, park commissioner candidates, because that, like you said, that is exactly where the power starts. And some of those policy decisions that are made at the local level affect you far more than things that are happening at the federal level. And it's really important to research those people and know who you're voting for. Don't just go into the voting booth and vote the top of the ticket for the president, for the senator, for the governor. Research those judges, those park commissioners.
15: Or just don't vote for the incumbent, because they're the incumbent either. It's really taking the time to research.
4: Know who you're voting candidates. For and what you're voting for.
15: Yeah.
0: School boards. My gosh, has there been more damage done by MAGA right-wing nutbags on school boards?
15: That was deliberate. 20 years ago, MAGA started a process of infiltrating local government. And that is how we end up with, moms for liberty and all of these other super conservative groups infiltrating local government. So they've been successful at that because people allowed it to happen, and it's because people are voting and not being informed. So, you know, it's incumbent on us now to do the research, go back and fill out the whole ballot from top to bottom with candidates that you know are going to do the best that they can for your community.
11: I'm a 30-year public school teacher, retired 2 years ago, and I can tell you how much the school board candidates and the school board members affect what is going on.
15: Yes.
0: Well, and I mean, how many times has it happened where, you know, well, I'll just Anoka Hennepin. I mean, I remember the nightmare that was the Anoka Hennepin County School Board. Where,
11: it's still a mess.
0: Well, it is. Well, and they were having people bully the LGBTQ kids to death. And their argument with a smile on their face was, well, the bullies have more rights than the kids to be alive. And it was finally had so many dead and mentally damaged children because of the bullying they encouraged. It was, enough was enough. And I think that it's, you can't have people who are betrothed to an individual or a very specific, ideology being, in there. They have to be there for what's best for the community. And that's what used to be. I mean, Republicans used to be like that as well. I mean, it's changed.
15: You know, and people need to realize that these local positions are the pipeline to state legislature and federal government as well. So a lot of people are starting out in these local positions and working them their way up.
0: Yeah.
11: And the culture wars are not the things that are most impactful in your lives. The whole thing about fighting against trans in sports and in school sports, the percentage of, it just doesn't affect people.
0: There is no trans players in the WNBA. There are no trans players in the entire college division 1, 2, or 3. And yet the way that these racist bigots keep going at it, you'd act like that half the league was transgender. And it's just about racism and hate because they have nothing else to go after. You're wearing the Minnesota Loon, the Loon symbol here. It reminds me of the new Minnesota State flag, which I think is a gorgeous flag.
15: Yes.
0: But yet in the state of Minnesota, these people that have nothing else that they can campaign on have turned the flag into a crisis issue. The flag touched me in a bad place.
11: So I stopped at a booth for a Republican candidate, and I can't even remember who it was, but they had the old flag up there, and I could not help myself. I walked over and said, that's not the Minnesota flag anymore, right?
0: Yeah.
11: Yes, it is.
0: Well, so you like racism, because as we're at Native Roots Trading the booth here at the Minnesota State Fair on the West End Market, the old Minnesota State flag was an embracement of manifest destiny to run Native Americans off the land so white people could take it over. And they actually made a poem,
11: about it
0: when they made the flag. It was designed for racist purposes. And but you see, they don't think through things. They just basically say, what can we turn against people just to avoid from talking about the issues?
15: Right.
0: So I find it, I agreed. I find it to be troublesome to watch this, but that's the sign. And you can tell it's getting more frenetic with this culture warrior stuff because they have so little they can campaign on.
15: They have no substance.
0: No, nothing at all.
15: No.
0: I mean, it really, the entire ballot's top to bottom for them. They can't win on a single dang issue at this point.
11: And municipalities that are focusing on, that's what their city councils are spending their time on, is debating whether to fly the new flag or the old flag. Really? This is where you're going to spend your time and energy? Come on.
0: Yeah. There are issues that are local issues, but they have become larger issues. I'm a big person for the mining up in, or against the mining up there, the sulfide mining, the nickel and the copper, because there's no way you're going to be able to do this. It's not going to pollute the living daylights of the things. And when you talk about the importance of local issues, your local issues, if that mine gets put in, and they locally they go through that and they put that in there and all this, the state then signs off, the federal government signs off, and it starts polluting the water, and then it starts in northern Minnesota, and it goes to Lake Superior, it goes out to the Great Lakes, it goes everywhere,
11: Lake America,
15: Lake America, and it doesn't just impact the United States. This is going to impact watershed that's in Canada, as well. Talk about being bad neighbors. We're the worst neighbors ever, right now.
0: We are. I mean, it's embarrassing. Can you believe that we have actually gotten to the point that I think a majority of this country is actually embarrassed about being Americans because of how bad he is as president of the United States.
11: When I go overseas, I don't say I'm from the United States or that I'm American. I say I'm Minnesotan.
0: Yeah.
4: Yeah.
0: They like us.
11: They do.
0: We've kind of showed them how you get things done here. You burned your hand. I'm going to mention this. You burned your hand, correct?
4: I did. I picked up my curling iron at the wrong end trying to get ready to come over here. So
0: I'm going to make you feel better.
4: Okay.
0: When I was a kid. I was up north in northern Minnesota, and I had been watching a great show called In Search Of with Leonard Nimoy. And he had an In Search Of on firewalkers. Now, one of the things they didn't elaborate more on in the show, I guess cut for time, was that it's a special kind of wood you use for firewalking, not birch, okay? Now, just keep that in mind.
4: Uh-oh.
0: And I saw a fire, and I decided to give it a shot. And I burned the living daylights out of the bottom of my feet. Oh. And that was, I feel for you.
4: Oh.
0: That's stings.
4: It is a pain that I did not anticipate. I have got ice on my hand. I've had ice on it since about 10 o'clock this morning. So hopefully I'm going to be able to sleep tonight through this.
0: I hope so too. Do you think I'm going to go back to one national thing here. And I wanted to ask you what. He should be gone because he raped children.
4: Absolutely.
0: He raped children. He beat children. And there are even more. Ted Lieu has actually kind of put out allegations that are even a little more possibly, even
4: much more
0: evil.
4: Nefarious.
0: Yeah, exactly.
4: Things, yes.
0: What do you think we can, people will ever, there are these people that just love him. But I just don't know how this country is going to react in regards to what happens with. When it becomes apparent that this guy, whether that's because he's gone, he's passed away, we all have our time on this mortar coil, we all eventually leave. But what eventually happens is when it comes out and he can't keep it back anymore, how in the world is this country going to come to grips with the fact that they so intentionally ignored such a clear moral vacuum as Donald Trump to just because they wanted to hurt other people to try to make themselves feel better?
11: 10 years after the end of World War II, you were hard-pressed to find a German that admitted that they supported the Nazi Party. Mm. I think that's where we will be here.
4: Absolutely.
11: 10 years from now, you're going to be hard-pressed to find an American that admits that they supported Trump. Mm.
0: I think you're going to have the MAGA side of things is going to basically go on out there and for 10 years sit there and say it was all made up. It was all made up. I don't trust it.
11: Fake
0: and
11: news.
0: One day what's going to happen is they're going to say, well... We were told this, but we didn't realize this was going to happen. We were forced to do this. The Democrats forced us to invoke this because they just didn't like him so much. So we kind of overlooked this. It's all really the Democrats' fault. That's where I think they're going to eventually land when it gets to that point.
4: I would agree. I think that it is going to be a long time before we have a true reckoning in this country and before we can start to heal. And it's going to be a lot of hard work, and these people are just going to have to get over their cognitive dissonance and understand and maybe even concede that they were wrong. I think that that would be a great way to start off the healing process, but I don't know if people are capable of doing that at this point.
11: I think it'll be generations before we recover, and we're both in our mid-50s, and this is not how we imagine spending our retirement, but I feel even worse for we both have kids in their 20s, and they're going to spend the rest of their lives cleaning up this mess.
4: Yeah.
0: I think it's like what you see these TikTok videos right now with these MAGA people out there saying, you Democrats are saying you're not supporting us. And it's like, okay, you want to ignore the fact that for 10 years you sat there and made videos about liberal tears and all these things. You want to forget the fact that you openly voted to hurt other people. That was, at the end of the day, that was the message of Donald Trump. I'm here to vote for people to openly hurt these other people. And you spent a year and a half of this term watching people get hurt and laughing and applauding. But now that it resides within your own house, now we're all supposed to stop. It's kind of like when I see that sign in the neighborhood that says, drive like your kids live here. No one in the neighborhood that has that sign out there drives like their kids live anywhere else. But they just expect everyone else when it gets to their neighborhood to drive safely there.
4: Right.
0: You can't have it both ways. You can't have it to where all of a sudden the same people you've been trying to slap in the face for the last 10 years all of a sudden are going to be, now you see I'm hurting. So you can give me a hug and tell me I didn't really do anything bad.
4: Yeah. I just think that this is going to be a long, painful process. And it used to be that we were not Democrats or Republicans. We were all Americans.
0: No.
4: And that
15: that tribalism is just become so obscenely, such an obscene, huge part of identity in this country. We need to rethink what our identity is as Americans at this point.
0: You have to vilify. They realized they had to vilify.
15: Yes.
0: A side of this country to basically be able to pull off what they're doing, because they couldn't do it if we were all willing to work together.
15: Yeah.
0: And it doesn't, it corresponds perfectly with what you see with the Republican policy is we'll let you sit in the room and watch us pass the bills. We'll just tell you to vote. And if you dare ask what's in the bill, then you're basically liberals that are out of control.
11: It's governed by fear. They don't really have any policies that are going to help anybody. It's the boogeyman is over here and you can't side with them.
0: No. You guys, once again, you are everywhere. You guys are getting a pretty good rep. For a retirement gig, you're doing pretty well. you're doing pretty good with this.
11: We'd prefer to just sail off into anonymity, honestly.
15: Yeah.
0: One day, trust me, I agree with you. I'd like to turn off the mic, walk out the studio. I'm done. Don't have to do this anymore.
15: Right.
0: I don't know if that's going to be anytime soon, because like you said, we're going to have a lot to clean up out there.
11: Yep.
0: You guys are going to be covering the election cycle. Once again, interviewing people nationwide. So I want to drive everyone out there, Chicago, Washington, Wisconsin, Minneapolis, St. Paul, head over to the Politics Chicks. Once again, Threads, over at Substack, all the different locations there. And you guys got tons of content, tons of interviews that you guys are doing. You're going to find it out there, and people can get all the information they need.
15: And we have a live event coming up.
0: Ooh, okay. Go ahead really quick.
15: On September 17th, we are going to be at Crooner's Nightclub, and Monica and I are the special guests on the Island of Discarded Women. So you'll get the opportunity to
0: Sue
15: come.
0: Sue Scott, yeah.
15: Yep.
0: There you go. All right.
15: Yep.
0: What day is it? What day is that again?
11: September 17th.
15: September 17th.
0: Christy Banham, Monica Healy, the Politics Chicks, thank you very much. We'll take a break. Come back. It's the Matt McNeil Show.
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0: It is the Matt McNeil Show. This is my kind of first hour of radio. I got to admit, I got Doug Chapin, who came on in, the Minnesota 6th candidate running against Tom Emmer. The politics chick stopped on by. We were here talking. And then as they left, my son stopped in and he brought me food. Charlie, I love you. You're moving quickly to the top of the list, okay, of the kids, all right? Don't trust what your sisters are saying. You're doing okay, all right? You're, and Sophie, love you, dear. Thank you very much. They brought me this. Greg, this looks pretty tasty, huh? Yeah. Keep your mitts off of it. This is the banh mi, the pork belly banh mi, bao. Okay, the pork belly bao. And then this is the mung corn dog with a mung sausage inside. And apparently they've told me this dip is super spicy. So I'm going to get Robert Pilot from Native Roots Radio, we're at his booth. No. he's looking over there like, this is great. No, I'm not dumb enough to try to eat the hot one. Okay, let me actually. It is live radio. Let me take a little taste here. This is the spicy stuff. That's as advertised. Holy God. That is, wow, that is an uncomfortable feeling. I've got some water over here. I need to kind of go over here and try to prevent myself from dying. I'll be fine. This is going to be this entire rest of this hour. It's just me going, it's hot. Man, that is some spicy stuff. But this thing looks magnificent. Oh, that's the mung corn dog. Everyone's like, I'm going to have to fight my way out of here. I mean, everyone's looking at me like they're going to take this thing down. I will say there's one story. I wasn't going to do too much politics today, but there's one last story I just want to get into here in Florida. In Florida, that booze. I heard booze. Nicely done. Nicely done. Yes, boo. When this story first came on out, it was. They're talking like, oh, there's like $5,000 that somehow managed to get into a fund, which was Ron DeSantis's wife's doing this at a charity thing. It was a minor bookkeeping thing. This has turned into full Brett Favre getting a volleyball court now, because this is ugly. Mark my words, this is going to be a very scary kind of, I think this is going to have a lot of problems. A Florida grand jury has found that the administration of DeSantis misappropriated, that's an interesting term, call for stealing, $10 million, not a few thousand, $10 million in taxpayer money from Medicaid settlements into the Hope Florida Foundation, a charity that ties with DeSantis's wife, before the money was then reportedly funneled to two political action committees helping out MAGA Republicans. $10 million in Medicaid money. The grand jury report, which remains sealed but was obtained and published in Miami on Wednesday, the grand jurors wrote that we conclude that these funds were misappropriated as part of a sophisticated scheme to fund political activities, but said that they found insufficient evidence to charge anyone criminally, a.k.a. they were appointed by DeSantis. Okay, I think that we can all agree on that. The grand jury report dated from the 28th of January states that the Hope Florida Foundation received $10 million in Medicaid settlement between the state and Centene, a contractor for the government health insurance program for low-income Americans and children. The report goes on to say that the money was transferred to Hope Florida. It was quickly funneled from there into two political action committees, that the money was then reportedly used to lobby against a ballot measure which would have legalized marijuana in Florida, and was sent to the Republican Party of Florida. Once again, they took $10 million in taxpayer money and put it right into their own pockets. There you go. And these are the same people that try to call out anyone else's fraud. There you go. The biggest fraud state in the nation by far, Florida. By far, not even close. Florida is by far the biggest fraud state in the nation. The report goes on to say that the money was transferred. In the report, their jurors wrote that nobody will take responsibility for deciding the $10 million in taxpayer money would go to Hope, Florida. And this decision was the original misappropriation, and no witness should take responsibility for making the decision or had any memory of who made it. Well, we can prove who is responsible. We can plainly see the taxpayer money was misused for political purposes, and we would like to see changes to make it prevent from happening again. When asked by a reporter about it, Ron Bubbles DeSantis said that the only crime was, apparently, was whoever leaked the grand jury report. You know, if you do sound, make him sound like Paul Lynn from Hollywood Squares, it's a much more, well, there was no diversion of any Medicaid funds. That was the private settlement of a company and the private contributions with the state agencies. There you go. Ron DeSantis, everybody. Sounds exactly like him. Exactly like him. This is going to get worse. Now, once again, I want to remind, when I bring up the Brett Favre volleyball thing, that Mississippi, they funded money that was meant to go for hungry, poor kids, and gave that money to Brett Favre's. So basically, he donated it to the college where his daughter was going to school so they could build a volleyball court. And of course, there was, at the end of that, the same thing was like, oh yeah, well, they didn't tell us that the money for food for hungry kids had to go to something besides a volleyball court. But I mean, you really have to kind of be in that perverse world of delusion to not see what's exactly going on. And the reality is they're just trying their hardest they are corrupt to the core. They are corrupt to the core. Now, I'm not going to deny some fraud happened here in Minnesota. I mean, we just had the story in Minnesota where they were saying $9 billion in fraud happened. Now they actually come out and said, well, that number seems to be completely and totally made up. That the most they could find was 500,000. Most of it was that Feeding Our Future scandal. The rest of it seems to be just a number that they made up. But not only did they repeat that number, the $9 billion, over and over again, the news media allowed them to repeat it without actually questioning where did you get that number. And now they realize they just made it up. And here they are. I can give you $10 million right here. Here's $10 million. How much was it? Was it $70 million for the volleyball court? $70 million for that? Just disturbing. All right. This is our last broadcast at the Minnesota State Fair. We will be back in the friendly confines of the regular studio when we get done with this act on Monday. Chicago, Seattle, have a fantastic weekend. We'll talk to you on Monday. Minocqua Brewing Company Times and Minneapolis, St. Paul, hour two is up next.
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6: AP News for Friday, August 28th. I'm Ben Thomas. President Trump says the U.S. has entered a deal with Venezuela to take control of 65 billion barrels of its oil reserves. Saka Magani reports the president's facing mounting pressure to address high gas prices, with the Iran war now at the 6-month mark.
7: The government says consumer prices rose 3.7% in July compared with a year ago. Inflation remains higher since the Iran war started. Gas and other energy prices fell sharply last month, but have been rebounding this month, which is likely to boost the next inflation report. Sagar Magani, Washington.
6: Heading into the weekend, AAA put the average price of gasoline around $4.09 a gallon. A report from the National Park Service backs President Trump's proposed arch. Ed Donahue has details.
4: The plan is to build the arch in Arlington, Virginia, near Arlington National Cemetery and across the Potomac River from the Lincoln Memorial.
8: It was meant to be built.
4: The Park Service report says the 250-foot-tall arch is likely to disrupt the historical significance of dozens of sites near its planned location, disturbing sight lines. But it also says the same characteristics that make the location sensitive from a preservation perspective are also the characteristics that make it the historically appropriate location. President Trump says there are 59 of these arches around the world.
8: And we're the only important and major city that doesn't have one.
4: Democrats say the president should focus on the economy and the Iran war instead of projects like the arch. Ed Donahue, Washington.
6: And experts are warning that a lake in the Himalayas created after a glacier collapsed is starting to overflow. That's threatening more flooding in the Nepal-China border region, where devastating flash floods have killed nearly 600 people and left almost 2,500 missing. Rescue teams have been put on high alert. This is AP News.

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1: Dolly Parton died Tuesday of cancer at age 80. The latest through the weekend at APnews.com. I'm Ben Thomas. 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
9: Hey, everybody.
8: And I want to acknowledge, as always, when we start this particular episode, that there's a lot happening in the news. And coming up after us, we've got the best in progressive news and talk on your local station. For us today, though, it is our weekly Unpack This For Me episode. This is when an expert guest or guests joins us to unpack an issue or issues facing the LGBTQ and allied community. And today, here is what our guests are going to be unpacking for us. What I believe is the most revolutionary literature that we have today, which is queer LGBTQ young adult fiction. And we have two perfect guests to do that with. First, Joe Shinakis. Joe is an award-winning author, college professor, and speaker. He is the author of the LGBTQ plus young adult Unveiling Aiden series, including Singlets and Secrecies and Pride and Persistence, and the horror novel Darkness Calls. A multi-time professor of the year, Joe has been featured on national PBS, Advocates for LGBTQ plus representation, and speaks across the country about storytelling, communication, and the power of authentic connection. Also, our guest today is Adam Shashetti, who has been librarian at Peoria Public Library for over 8 years, where he focuses on youth services, but has worked in libraries since 2010. Peoria Public Library is the largest library system in downstate Illinois. He also works part-time for Youth Outlook, which is Illinois' first and oldest LGBTQ plus nonprofit organization solely dedicated to serving LGBTQ plus youth. Joe, Adam, thank you for joining us today on The Gailey Show.
10: Thanks for having us.
11: Yeah, hello. Thank you so much. This is awesome.
8: All right, gentlemen, let's begin. Big setup here, but I think it'll set the stage for the conversation that we're going to be having today. So between June of 2021 and June of 2023, PEN America recorded 5,800 instances of school book bans across 41 states. And during just the 2024-2025 school year, they identified

0: identified nearly 7,000 bans across 87 school districts in the United States. Both of you are on the front lines in your respective ways of one of the most coordinated and largest censorship campaigns in U.S. history. Now, I want to acknowledge for listeners and viewers, this is actually coordinated by a relatively small group of people. According to PEN America's research, as one example, a single person in Wisconsin was able to challenge and or get banned 400 books just on their own, because there are these Facebook groups with list of books, and the anti-LGBTQ parents and individuals just all zero in on them and use them in their local communities. And we're doing this at a very particular time because technically LGBTQ fiction and young adult fiction in particular are at a high watermark. Never before in the history of the U.S. have we seen the numbers that we've been seeing, because publishers only just recently opened the door to publishing queer fiction and queer representation in that fiction. But now with these book bans and anti-LGBTQ don't say gay laws, the impact has been starting to be felt. Adib Haram, who has been on this show and is the author of Darius the Great Is Not Okay, claims that book bans have led to a 70% drop in his royalty checks. And author and literary agent Rebecca Podos told The Hill last year, quote, "This is the first year in like a decade that I've had rejection responses from editors, specifically citing that it's difficult to place queer books in stores and they're being selective about acquiring queer stories," end quote. That was literary agent Rebecca Podos to The Hill. Gentlemen, let's start with the importance of representation in LGBTQ books. Joe, maybe we start with you as an author who has took on this issue very clearly in the work that you do.
1: It starts with this. It is hard to become what you cannot see. And that is exactly why individuals like these groups who are out here passing don't say gay laws and anything else want to ban them. You know, I say the same message into my college classes as well. I'm an out educator because I'm here to represent students, and I'm here to represent the queer kid in the back of the room who needs to see himself or themselves, being successful, being joyful, or being a character in a story, whether it's the classroom or a book. I'm out here trying to advocate that we need more representation, that we need to see every single type of person represented, that we deserve to see ourselves on the page, because it is survival. It's not just entertainment. When you see yourself represented, you come alive. You figure out, I'm not alone. There are other people going through these things, and that is important. The ones who want to silence us are just the ones who don't want to see any more LGBTQ individuals in society as a whole. And that's just completely, I have to say it, it's just garbage, because we exist, we're here, and we deserve the rights, we deserve the recognition just like anyone else.
0: Adam, how about for you as a librarian?
2: Oh gosh, representation can't be understated. As somebody who works closely with the youth, representation is life-changing. When a young adult is able to see themselves reflected back in media, such as books, that the importance, it can't be understated. I frequently get to see kids who read that book that they really connect with and what it does for them. It almost becomes like their whole identity. Well, because it is their identity, right? So finding that right book with the reader is one of the best things I could possibly do as a librarian.
1: It's the moment you flip a switch and suddenly feel seen as a reader, as a person. There is no greater joy in providing that. For my perspective as an author, that's just the best feeling in the world. And teaching or working in the library, trying to shine a light on a student, we're trying to put more seats at the table, not take them away. And that's where we should draw the line. It's like, why are you trying to take away someone's light, someone's representation, someone's ability to be seen? That's what we're fighting for.
0: Joe, talk to us then about the writing of this, because you've worked in two types of institutions. You've been, I believe, in high school and at the community college level. Shout out to community colleges. I've worked at three.
1: Yes.
0: Love them. But talk to us then about writing this as well, because you are navigating a particular moment. I've talked to a lot of YA authors who, and this is what I mean by revolutionary, is that I feel we're at a point now with adult fiction where an author doesn't have to sit there too much too much. I know they go through it, queer authors, with adult, like, literary type fiction where they're like, these two dudes or these two, you know, women or these two, et cetera, are going to kiss and they're going to make out and we're going to go for it. Whereas, like, in YA, it's like, okay, where is the kiss going to go? Do we want to have the kiss or do we want to have this thing over here? Like, we have to, like, ration these things out to get through things. So as an author, Joe, walk me through that writing process.
1: Oh, you know, I have, first of all, I go through 100 revisions, so I could have all sorts of special editions of these stories if we ever wanted to allow my full uncensored self out there. But no, it's a great question because we want to make it authentic. We want to make it real. And it's difficult because here's the thing I haven't really maybe thought of that I'm about to say, but I think about the pressure of trying to get it right without offending the people who are going to attack us the most, you know? So if I start with a great big kiss in the very first scene, then suddenly parents are already like, oh my gosh, look at what this person's doing. Look at what they're going through. Well, guess what? In Singlets and Secrets, I did. I'm not going to spoil what it is, but I jumped right into an embarrassing moment with a queer teenager that is biologically related, if you will, to this conversation. And the thing is, I'm trying to just do a little attention getter, but also a little shock value that says, this is real. We have sexuality. We have hormones. We need a place where we can talk about it appropriately. No, I'm not trying to be R-rated or dirty or weird. There's a place for all of that. Don't get me wrong. I'm not here to yuck anyone's yum. But when it comes to young adult fiction, I feel like it's trying to do it authentically so that kid sees themselves in the characters, really can acknowledge what they're going through. They're not jumping from zero to, you know, bedroom level in the first time they write. So you've got to navigate that. And yeah, in the first book, it's sort of my big moment. My big moment is this big obnoxious kiss, and I wouldn't change it for the world. But at the same time, I do think we need to address these issues. Students need a place to go to and talk about queer issues, including sex. And if we can at least start providing the questions, then that's a place that young adult literature in particular can be very effective, because then they go to someone like Adam, and Adam runs all these great groups with Youth Outlook, and they can have a conversation about it with a real human being who can say, oh, Joe's just being silly here, but hey, this is a serious question. Let's take a look at this one. Mm-hmm. And that's the beauty and the joy of writing.
0: Can I ask you about, I don't need to get into, like, you know, details. You don't have to name people if you don't want to, because I know relationships with editors and agents are very, you know, tenuous, and you want to keep those positive. I'm curious though about if you can speak generally to conversations that you've had in the industry. We'll make this as general as possible, related to publishing your work.
1: There was a line from an editor that, when you start asking this question, what popped in my mind was, there was a moment where someone told me, if you want to go this route, we cannot publish it. It would need to be an adult imprint. It wasn't saying they wouldn't publish it in general, but it just said, if you start going to this area, I'm worried it's no longer going to fall into a young adult category. Mm-hmm. Well, how do we reach teens? And no one, you know, how do we reach teens who really need those types of stories? And it wasn't anything necessarily R-rated, but the characters have it all these thoughts about all the things they want to do and they want to know about, is that appropriate or not? And that's a big, heavy question. It's mm-hmm. a great one to discuss.
3: Mm-hmm. I'm curious. I think the stereotype is that kids are more sophisticated than their parents about things like that. I don't know if that's true. At least they're not as afraid of it. Do you find that's the case, that the kids aren't scandalized? It's the parents that are scandalized. Is that generally true?
1: Yeah, if anything, sometimes they get secondhand embarrassment. I mean, in your book club discussions, Adam, I mean, how do your readers react to those moments?
2: With adults, I feel like there is embarrassment, right? But with teenagers, they're exposed to it. Like, the younger generations, what I see is that because of social media and because of technology, they're exposed to it all the time. Right. And whether or not we like it as adults, the teens that I work with and I see, they have questions about this stuff. Right. And as long as I can create a safe and open environment, they're usually willing to engage about those discussions, right? A non-judgmental space. And that is also really important. It's why it's important for that to be in fiction, because fiction is a great vessel for us to have really difficult and open conversations. Mm-hmm.
0: I'm coming up on a break here. We are talking with Joe Shanakis, who is an award-winning author, professor, and speaker, and Adam Shashetti, who is a librarian at Peoria Public Library. We're talking about queer young adult fiction. I'm going to have some questions. The next question I'm going to ask, you can prep for it over the break, Adam, is about this perpetual thing we keep hearing about age appropriate. And since you work with in a library and with youth all the time, I want to unpack this idea of age appropriate when it comes to LGBTQ literature. So folks, keep it tuned right here. Very quick break. We'll see you on the flip side.

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1: This is Richard Chu with Something to Chew On. GOP, MAGA, and right-wing apologists, it's time for you to acknowledge that you've been and are continuing to be played and duped by Donald Trump. 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So admit it, GOP and MAGA, you got played and duped. And maybe it's just time that you leave Donald Trump in the political desert like he left you in Turkey.
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4: Hey, this is John Parker. This past winter was a hard one, so this summer it's been a joy to me to get on the road and drive to Marquette, Michigan. It's the fresh coast. From the culinary hotspots to the miles of hiking trails in the North Woods and along the shoreline of Lake Superior, Marquette is where I go to get away from it all. A queer-friendly travel destination where I stargaze, eat delicious donuts at Huron Bakery, brunch at the LGBTQ-owned Cafe Bodega, discover new reads at Snowbound Books, and stroll the shops in Marquette's historic downtown. And there are so many hotels to choose from. I can wake up along Lake Superior's shoreline or have the walking convenience of being in the city. Can you see why I've been traveling to Marquette twice a year for over a decade? Plan your adventure like I do at TravelMarquette.com. All right, welcome back to the Gailey Show. We are coming up on the bottom of the hour. I'm John. I'm in studio with my executive producer, Jim Pounds. This is our weekly Unpack This For Me episode where we sit down with an expert guest or guest to take a deep dive into an issue facing the LGBTQ and allied community. My guests today are author, professor, and speaker Joe Shanakis and Adam Shashetti, librarian at Peoria Public Library. You guys are just giving me so much alliteration to deal with today. Before the break, Adam, I set the stage for the question about age appropriate. There are a lot of legislators who are justifying book bans and justifying, you know, all sorts of, you know, don't say gay laws by saying, well, this is not age appropriate. What is your take on that as a librarian?
5: First and foremost, I would always defend an adult's or parent, grandparent, whomever, their right to determine what their kid has access to, especially at like a public library, right? That is between the youth and their adult. But that's also where I draw the line, right? You don't get to determine that for everybody else. So, and I do believe that some books are not appropriate for some youth. That is perfectly valid. For some youth, they should be reading at a higher level and they can absolutely handle it. Mm-hmm. However, though, in my mind, as I have experienced, our youth are very intelligent, especially queer youth. They know a lot of things and they are exposed to a lot of things, and we have to be willing to help them learn. So, of course, we don't want to expose them to stuff that is way beyond that is definitely adult. There is an age appropriate level to some degree for sure. So for instance, the youth at Youth Outlook, they wanted to know about BDSM and kinks and stuff. Mm-hmm. And so it was like, okay, this is something that you're aware of, that you're facing and that you're dealing with. So how do I talk about consent? How do I talk about safer sex? How do I talk about all those things at an age appropriate level? This is not a how-to guide. I'm not telling you how to do it. And this is not a graphic presentation. But that to me is the same thing with books, you know? They need to be able to see that. They need to be able to be able to learn and to be able to find that information. And that should be an ongoing discussion, hopefully, with their adult.
4: Can we – I've talked to a lot of folks on this show and on our companion podcast about how they would go to their local library because they knew they couldn't find something right at home, or they wouldn't be allowed to have it at home. The other side of that, though, is that people go, well, what's the big deal about book bans and libraries? Because they can still go down to their local bookstore and find the book, or they can get it as an ebook on bookshop.org. Or the evil site. Adam, what is your take on that? Of like, it's okay to ban them in public school and public libraries because they're still accessible out in the world.
5: Well, now we're getting into, you know, access barriers. Mm-hmm. You know, that means, or when I hear that, what I think of is that basically the youth that should have access to that information are the ones who have money, and that is not okay. And these individuals should be able to go somewhere and find that information. And as a librarian, and we're not perfect, we also want to have material that is on our shelf for everybody that is hopefully accurate, right? If we're going about our collection development properly, we should have up-to-date information for you, and we can help you guide you to that spot, you know, and to get what you need. So a library is going to have something that offends everybody, to be honest.
6: Mm-hmm. And that makes it brilliant. That's why we love libraries. It should. Yep. There should be things on the shelf that offend everyone. Yep.
4: We are here with Joe Shanakis, who is an award-winning author, professor, and speaker, and Adam Shashetti, who is a librarian at Peoria Public Library. Joe, for you, I'm curious, then I'll put the question to you about age appropriate. How does that come up in your conversations with editors/agents at all and or in the writing process?
6: The practical answer is I was told to make sure my characters are written in a way knowing that people about 2 to 3 years younger than the protagonist's main age is going to be picking this up. So 12 and 13-year-olds love reading books about 16-year-olds, right? They love going a little bit older. I found that really fascinating. Yeah. So it's important that I'm addressing concepts that a 16, 17, 18-year-old might be considering while taking into consideration that middle school students are going to be reading this too. But I, again, like the idea of no one's trying to be profane. It's almost like with Adam's example of discussing certain issues that Youth Outlook individuals might ask, it's what source do you want them learning this information from? Do you want them Googling this and seeing what pops up online? Or how about a conversation with a professional educator? Or how about we make space in our literature to talk about queer sex so that people are being educated on it appropriately and safely? That's where we can make a really big difference and an impact with our books. And I'm actually having those conversations with my editor. I love your questions. I did push back a little and said, I don't need to be graphic here, but you tell me where my teenage characters are learning queer safe sex. Where are they learning that in school or in their life? Nowhere. Let me at least make a statement that that's a problem that needs to be addressed, because we need to teach queer safe sex too.
4: An issue that we covered here earlier, actually, not earlier this year, it was last year, where a local public school district, the superintendent, overruled everybody in the process to decide that he knew what nudity was in a children's picture book, and nobody else did, including all of the media specialists on the board that actually reviewed it and said, no, this is the standard, this is an award-winning book. But he apparently said, no, I'm the expert here on this. Do you, I guess I'll start maybe, Adam, with you. Oh, see, we're not coming up on a break. no, I'm not going to do it again. The question that I want to ask you is, do you both find there is a double standard when it comes to what so-called nudity is or graphic. Like a kiss between two boys is considered graphic X-rated, whereas a kiss between a boy and a girl and YA fiction is considered like, what? What's the big deal? But I have to take that break. So hold, think about that. Your answers to that will come back. We're going to take that break. Before we do, for our friends listening on News Talk WHMP in Amherst and Northampton, Massachusetts, the Pioneer Valley. Coming up at the top of the hour is RMV World Travel Connection. And for our listeners in Seattle on 1150 KKNW, stay tuned for Urban Forum Northwest. But for right now, you are listening to The Gailey Show. Keep the conversation going on our Blue Sky. 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
1: From the Weatherology Weather Center, I'm meteorologist Laura Lockwood. Lows dip down to about 64 tonight under partly cloudy skies, southerly winds 5 to 10 miles per hour. Cloudy skies expected tomorrow, daytime highs approaching 81. Mainly cloudy skies expected tomorrow night, lows level off around 69. Cloudy skies with a few peaks of sun Sunday, with daytime highs approaching 89. 91 Monday. That's your latest Chicago weather update. Right now, 74.
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11: Welcome back to The Gailey Show. It is 33 minutes after the hour. I am John Parker. Jim Pounds, my executive producer here in the studio with me. It is our weekly Unpack This For Me episode when an expert guest or guest joins us for the hour to unpack a particular issue affecting the LGBTQ and ally community. Today, our guests are unpacking for us LGBTQ young adult fiction. They are Joe Shinakis, who is an award-winning author, college professor, and speaker. He is the author of the LGBTQ plus young adult Unveiling Aiden series, including Singlets and Secrecies and Pride and Persistence, and the horror novel Darkness Calls. We're going to be talking about that very shortly. And Adam Shashetti, who is a librarian at Peoria Public Library, has been for over 8 years, where he focuses on youth services, but has worked in libraries since 2010. Peoria Public Library is the largest library system in downstate Illinois. Adam also works part-time for the Youth Outlook, which is Illinois' first and oldest LGBTQ plus nonprofit organization solely dedicated to serving LGBTQ plus youth. All right. Before the break, I was introducing a question about double standards. So maybe we can start with the writerly perspective of that, Joe, the double standard of it's okay when two straight cis kids do it, but if queer kids do it, suddenly it's X-rated and it can't be seen anywhere.
12: You know, you had a great example talking about that superintendent. I'm just tired of authoritarianism, of one person having all the answers and you're going to accept it no matter what. No. Let's go back to why we are talking about this topic in the first place. It's about representation, right? It's about adding a seat at the table so that other voices can be heard, so that people are seen. When it comes to this issue, we have to apply the same thing. Sure, let that superintendent have a seat. Guess what? I'm not taking his away, but I'm going to put on some other individuals, some librarians, some teachers, some queer folk who understand this issue maybe better than the average Joe, no pun intended. And we're going to have a conversation about what's appropriate and what's not. And I'm going to default to Adam and go with that parental advice. If the parent says it's okay, it's okay. But let's remove the barriers to access within the public schools. I've had people come up to me at book events to buy books for their high school classrooms for the teacher. They weren't the teacher themselves because of issues like this where the teacher wasn't even allowed to have them in the room, or they want to make sure there's more visible LGBTQ books, because having one in your classroom, being seen reading one, sends a message that you're safe here, you're accepted here, we want to have these conversations. Not having them sends the opposite message. Maybe you're not safe here. That's the takeaway for me. And so we just, it's hard to give a straight, yes, this is okay. No, this is not okay. Mm-hmm. I don't like simple answers to complicated questions. That's what small-minded people like that superintendent want to do. It is not that simple.
11: I want to fact check myself really quick. The ban, which is essentially a shadow ban, he said it can't be out in the libraries. It can be behind the desk, but the kids have to figure out that it's there to go and get this particular book. So for all intents and purposes,
12: Adult magazines at a gas station.
11: I know, right. But can we get Adam
12: still sell those? I don't know.
11: Can we get Adam's reaction? I want to hear what Adam has to say about this double standard.
13: Yeah, that to me, you're just creating an additional barrier, right? Now the youth have to come up to the desk and they have to ask for that material, right? And then you get labeled that kid by anybody who is around. Maybe, hopefully not library staff, but that's not great. That is a double standard. That is absolutely. And this is something that I have seen at the library, unfortunately, not a lot. I did last year for Pride Month, I put up a large comic book collection with superhero firsts in the LGBTQ community. And it was like first transgender superhero in DC Comics and Marvel Comics and that sort of, and had all this wonderful history. We actually had somebody challenged a display, and their answer to the display was that it made their child ask them uncomfortable questions about why two men were kissing on a cover of a comic book. Thankfully, library administration said, hey, look, sounds like a fantastic conversation to have with your child, maybe, but this is completely appropriate. It is not graphic in any way, shape, or form. Also, there are kids' books like that, really, that you can see. So what is it specifically about just this display that you have a problem with?
11: That reminds me of Snoop Dogg on a podcast recently complaining that he took his grandkids to see a movie and there were two women in it as a couple and he didn't know what to say. And I'm like, Snoop Dogg, what the lyrics that you have been saying for your entire career, and you freaked out about two women in a Pixar, or it wasn't a Pixar movie, it was a cartoon movie.
12: It was the most disappointing answer, John. I agree with you 100%. I'm like, how do you answer that? They're together. What else do you want to say?
11: The end, Snoop. Like, are you sitting? His lyrics from objectifying women. I'm like, you're going to have a bigger conversation talking to your grandkids about the lyrics that you wrote when you were in your 20s than you are to just be like, yeah, it's two women, child. Like, they get together. Women can marry women. Anyway, Jim, you had a question.
12: Yeah, look, sound the alarm on that, because I just want to say it's not about silencing us. I worry it's about erasing us. Mm-hmm. And even if that individual doesn't have the intention of Snoop Dogg's intention isn't to erase individuals of the LGBTQ community, I'm here to argue, though, that is the thought that is being processed, that if we can't even have a poster of a cute transgender superhero, well, you're trying to erase our complete existence. That's exactly what's happening.
14: I wasn't allowed to be in that interview with the superintendent because I wouldn't have been able to keep polite. And so but one of the things that I thought was amazing about it was there was a group of people at the school who were allowed to, review this material and make a recommendation and sort of make the decision that this is okay or not. And they had said, this is okay.
11: Unanimously.
14: He overruled all of them. Imagine if you were an employee and you're like, why am I on this committee? And this guy can just waltz in and throw us all, out the window and make up his own mind. It was so disrespectful at a minimum to his own employees, if nothing else. Yeah. But anyway.
11: It was a thing.
14: It was a thing.
11: It was a thing. Our guests this hour are Joe Shanakis, award-winning author, professor, and speaker, and Adam Shashetti, librarian at Peoria Public Library. We've been talking about books at large. Joe, you have a few books that I want to talk about as well. Should we start with Darkness Calls?
12: Oh, don't tease me with a good time. I will talk your ear off. All right. Yes. Darkness Calls is my latest supernatural thriller. So I have two sides to myself. I often like to say I have my sweet side. That's the Unveiling Aiden series we referenced before, Singlets and Secrets and Pride and Persistence. I describe those as my unapologetically queer Karate Kid series. All right. So they're just fun. And that's a Google gay Karate Kid and you're going to find my book series. I love it. On the other side, my spooky side, I love to be scared. I've always loved to be scared. And I've always wanted to contribute to that genre. I love writing for lots of different reasons. But Darkness Calls kind of starts with this question. What if a bunch of children started going missing in a small town? But not only do they go missing, no one even remembers they existed in the first place, except for one woman. Her name is Christina, and that's where our story starts. She's got to unravel this mystery of disappearing children. It is a literal monster in the woods mystery. It is so much fun, and it has great queer representation. It's the first book of two. I got some big LGBTQ surprises as well as other twists and turns throughout my series. But really what I'm just trying to do is write a story that features teen characters, but this is more for adults. I think adults, I write primarily in a young adult market, but Darkness Calls is as close as I've gotten to adult because it deals with some serious subjects. My Monster in the Woods is super fun if you like scary stuff. Yet to me, it's deeply personal because it also represents cancer. It's the first book I wrote after my mom passed away, and she's the reason I love scary stories. We used to, grew up watching Halloween together, that sort of thing. And she let me watch that when I was a kid. I had to cover my eyes during certain parts, but I think I turned out just fine. Good role models in general are going to keep you moving forward regardless of the content you consume, when you're young. So let me just say that too. But yes, Darkness Calls is out there. It is super fun. Thank you so much for asking about it.
11: So I'm curious, have you been able to do, I want to know the youth reaction to it. Like, have you been able to do any readings yet with kids or, young adults, the target population for it? Have you been hearing any feedback?
12: Yes, a ton on the other series. Unveiling Aiden is the one I've been talking about for a few years. It's the first two books are out with two more still coming, where the third one is called Fearless and Fabulous, dropping next spring. I'm going to get Adam an early copy as soon as I can. and you guys too, if you want it, of course. But I've talked a lot. I do a lot of readings and talks from those particular books because they do open the door to pride groups in middle schools, high schools, colleges, everywhere. It has been my foot in the door. I guess the biggest thing for me in writing and teaching is that I'm trying to be the teacher I never had and always wanted to be myself as well. I'm trying to be the writer I never got to read, but always wanted to be. And so I'm trying to push myself into that. With Singlets and Secrets in particular, I'll tell you, there was a student once who came up to me and said, I didn't know I still had trauma inside me that needed to be processed until I read this. And he shared with me a really personal story, and it was beautiful. With Darkness Calls, I'm a little more careful about getting in my high school and middle school groups because I am dealing with some more adult content. Comes back to your other question. My publisher decided that was going to go under their adult imprint because I have lots of murder and all sorts of different – it's a different kind of story. So I haven't talked to a lot of teens in person about it, but in my book events, people coming up in general, yes, I'm finding a lot of adults who have experienced grief and loss who are connecting to it. So this is a book, if you have lost a family member, a loved one, that's why I started writing it. I write scary stuff to deal, so I don't have to deal with the real scary stuff, or so that I can try to understand the real scary stuff. And so people who have experienced grief or a loss of oneself, and let's face it, sometimes coming out and becoming the true version of ourselves is saying goodbye to somebody else. Yeah. There's that in the story too. There's a lot of good stuff in there. So the response has been, you're either going to love it or hate it. And I think that's probably a good sign, actually, that it's not universally loved, but I have a lot of people who love it. And I have a few people who told me they hated it. And that makes me happy because art is subjective. And thank you for reading. Thank you for giving it a shot. I love it. I'm just happy to connect with individuals.
11: Talk to me about the duo here, the work that you both do, because I think this is really special. Joe, you're the writer. Adam, you're the librarian. You create book events together. Talk to me about how that got started and the work that you do together.
13: So always support local, right? Local everything. Local artists, which includes writers. So I run a horror book club, and I reached out to another librarian. Her name is Linda Lowry, and she's also a local author. And I was like, hey, I want to have a horror author come to my book club. And she said, that's easy. It's Joe Shinakis. And the thing about local authors.
12: I love you, Linda. You're amazing.
14: You don't go anywhere.
13: I remember Joe's book because of the cover. And I remember sitting on the shelf. And I thought, oh my gosh, he's local. That's right. I need to go look at this. And I don't know if I've ever told Joe this, but I was like, I got to look into this guy and I got to see if he's going to fit the book club and with my readers and everything. I found his personal Instagram and I'm like, there's a picture of a guy on a boat with him. And I am like, this isn't just like a friend type situation. And I'm like, oh my God, this is his husband. And I am like, oh my gosh, we have to have him come during Pride Month to the horror book club. And I'm like, he's going to be a great fit. That's how it started. Local authors and librarians, there is a really strong like network between each other. And so for me as a librarian, what I love doing is creating community events and supporting local art like authors. So it started with me reaching out to Joe saying, hey, I would love for you to come visit my book club and join the discussion. And that's how that entire working relationship started.
11: I love
12: that. Adam's the real deal, y'all. I mean, the reason I love continuing to work with you is he doesn't just clock into the library 9 to 5. I mean, he is showing up in the evenings for youth events, book clubs on the weekends. I see him at Pride events and book events. Almost every single one of them can be like, hey, I am. What if I'll see Adam? And he's always, almost always there. It's just lovely. But we went from that first book club. Then I gave him, my Gay Karate Kid story, Singlets and Secrets. And he started, he created book club discussion guides. Those are on my website. So any school out there who wants to do that, we have book club discussion guides created by Adam and shared with permission. He invited me to do a self-defense seminar. So when I say I write a Gay Karate Kid story, without going too much background there, I'm also into karate. So I did a self-defense for queer youth event. And it's just the biggest thing is this is who we need in our community. More Adams, people who are involved, who care. They're not just clocking in and clocking out. They want that. You're saving lives. You're making life. You're making the world a better place. And I could just go on and on about that. I'm just grateful for you.
11: I have to fit in one more break here. We're going to have more with Joe and Adam when we come back. At the top of the hour for our friends listening on 92.7 FM WMDX in Madison. Coming up at the top of the hour is the Rick Smith Show. 92.7 FM, real news and great conversation. 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
11: Welcome back to The Gailey Show. I am John Parker. We're coming up on the top of the hour. Jim Pounds, my executive producer, here in the control room with me. It is our weekly Unpack This For Me episode. Our guests today are author, professor, and speaker Joe Shanakis and librarian at Peoria Public Library, Adam Shashetti. They are unpacking, for the past hour, we've been talking about LGBTQ young adult books. And coming up next week, I believe on the 18th, is the River City Pride Festival. Adam, do you want to talk to us about it?
13: Yeah, so Peoria Public Library will have a booth there, as well as Youth Outlook. I know Joe will be there. It is, I believe, from 10 to 7 is the main festival part. And then afterwards, they have like a lot of drag shows. It is a big community event with last year was over 7,000 people. And at the beginning of the day, there was a storm and it was awful. And after a few hours, it cleared and they still broke a record, which is absolutely amazing. Mm. So it is definitely worth coming out to find resources, meet artists like Joe, check out some really cool entertainment. It's a great time.
11: Mm. How far is Peoria from Chicago?
13: Depending where you're at in Chicago, I'm going to say anywhere from 3 to 4 hours.
11: Oh, easy day drive.
12: 2.5 hour drive. Yeah. No problem.
11: Easy drive. Listeners on WCPT, easy fun day drive on July 18th to River City Pride Festival. That's very exciting. And I love that there are prides outside of June because it kind of gives that sense of like – all month long, or all year long, rather.
12: It's sponsored by Peoria Proud, and Peoria Proud always gets that question, why do you do it in July? Well, because Peoria goes and supports Chicago and all the other events in June. Right. And so we do ours in July, so y'all can come support us.
11: Exactly. Yeah. I mean, in Minnesota, we've got one, Duluth on Lake Superior does theirs Labor Day weekend.
12: Nice.
11: Which is just, I like that. Jim, did you have a question?
14: No, I was just going to say a lot of the suburban prides are not in June either. I think Burnsville is.
11: Yeah.
14: In
11: June, it's nice.
14: August.
11: It's nice to spread it out and not do everything all at once. Otherwise we just spend July recovering from June. all right. I am curious then, for both of you, I started the show by talking about the thousands of book bans, that we've seen so far. We haven't gotten the most recent numbers yet. And we know that publishers are still trying to figure out the situation. And a lot of authors have been impacted, particularly some authors not even being invited anymore to go to schools to give talks, which is a huge part of their income to do so. This question is for both of you. Where do you see this going from here? How should we be moving forward into the future where we want to see the same amount of LGBTQ representation in books and these authors coming to schools and the events in the libraries and grow that? Adam, can we start with you?
13: Yeah. So from the library perspective, I think it's really important for libraries to have a robust collection development policy, as well as knowing how to handle book challenges. So for instance, mm-hmm. here at Peoria Public Library, you can't just stroll in and say, I want this removed from the shelf. We have an actual form, and that form requires you to, it actually asks you like, have you read this book? And if yes, what exactly are you objecting to? It makes them really pause and really sit with that discomfort and actually think about it. Then that gets passed on to the experts, right? That is the librarians. That is library administration, where they then, I believe, are expected to actually read the book and seriously take that request for reconsideration is the official term, to actually look at it and see if there's any validity. There was one mom a long time ago who did challenge something. It was a magazine. And her response was, this magazine does not seem like it is young adult appropriate. They said, well, what would you like us to do? She said, I would just like for you to move it in the adult section. And they went, okay, that seems like a very reasonable request. People can still access that material and it's not taking it away from anybody. That was very reasonable. I know that you had a guest on here at one point. It was another library who went as far to say is, we're the experts. You don't get to complain about, you don't go to, you know, the road crew and complain about, you know, the paint they use, the gravel and stuff like that. Let us do our job. And so I thought that was really bold, and that's a really fascinating approach. Allow us to do our job.
14: Yeah. Yeah, that's,
12: I love that.
14: You're talking about a library in Iowa, right? Because they were like
11: North Liberty Library. Yeah.
14: We don't take, I mean, you can drop a suggestion in the suggestion box.
13: Yeah.
14: But, and thank you for your contribution, but we're not changing something because you don't like it.
13: Right.
11: Joe, how about for you? Where do we go from
12: here? The worst thing I'm seeing is I'm encountering young adults who are scared to put their name and voice out there. And that's exactly what those who are supporting these book bans and the anti-LGBTQ legislation are wanting, right? So I'm trying to go with a message that's like, guys, I know it's hard and I'm not here to tell you what you have to do, but I want to try to say that your voice is more important than ever, and that you need to be yourself. You need to create. There are not enough LGBTQ artists. I don't care if it's books or other or music. You know, sometimes I try to challenge people and say, give me the last five queer shows that you can think of that premiered this year. Go really quick right now. And you know, even sometimes queer individuals be like, wait, what was that one that I watched about hockey? I'm sure everybody knows that one.
14: Yes, anyway, I know that one.
12: The point B, there's just not enough, right? So I'm trying to say, get out there, create. I know people are worried about jobs, reputation, whether that's going to be a permanent mark on your resume, so to speak. But here's the thing, the pendulum will swing. We are here because of all the progress we've made. And I know that's ironic, but it means it's time to fight back. And guess what? The pendulum will swing. We will make even better progress. I'm hopeful for the midterms in 2028 and beyond.
11: The books, Joe's books, are Darkness Calls and the Aiden series. 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That's C-H-I-A-N-A-K-A-S.com. 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And what I'm sure if you Google or DuckDuckGo Riverside Pride Festival, that is on July 18th. Joe, Adam, this has been delightful. Thank you so much, both of you, for joining us today.
13: Thank you so much for having me.
12: Yeah, right back at you. This is great. Thanks for all you do.
11: Thank you. All right, folks. And thank you, listeners and viewers, for listening and or watching today. Up next on WCPT 820 in Chicago, it is Democracy Now! On AM 950 Radio here in Minneapolis, it is the Matt McNeil Show. Stay tuned after that for Native Roots Radio, and then step into the unknown with Greg Bakken on Ghost Box Radio. 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

0: From New York, this is Democracy Now!
1: There can be dead bodies buried underneath the rubble, the floodwaters that flowed from above. There could be bodies buried.
0: Nearly 2,000 people are dead or missing in Nepal after a mountaintop glacier collapsed, causing catastrophic flooding. There could be more. We'll go to Kathmandu for the latest and speak with a climate expert. But first to Texas, where Congressman Joaquin Castro is calling for the Dilley Family Immigration Jail to be shut down.
2: Every single day that a child spends in Dilley, they are traumatized.
0: And finally, to a new documentary about preserving language, culture, and dubbing Disney's The Lion King into Quechua.
3: There are so many great movies we've all enjoyed. So why the hell can't the Quechua children enjoy them too?
0: The documentary is called Rumasimi, and it's opening nationwide. All that and more coming up. Welcome to Democracy Now!, democracynow.org, The War and Peace Report. I'm Amy Goodman. In Nepal, more than 500 people have been confirmed dead after a massive wall of water, mud, and debris crashed through a Himalayan river valley on the border with Tibet. The AP reports more than 1,500 people are still missing. Nepali police issued a fresh alert Friday, warning new floods could rush into already devastated areas. This comes as the desperate search for survivors continues. We'll go to Kathmandu, Nepal, later in the broadcast to speak with a climate expert. Iranian officials say Tehran is preparing a list of conditions needed to reopen and shipping through the Strait of Hormuz. A spokesperson for the Islamic Revolutionary Guard Corps said Iran would only reopen the waterway if the U.S. lifted its blockade of Iranian ports while paying compensation and removing sanctions. Today marks the six-month anniversary of the joint U.S.-Israeli attacks on Iran. At the time, President Trump called the strikes a short-term excursion, promising they would end within weeks. Meanwhile, the Washington Post reports CIA Director John Ratcliffe's secret trip to Moscow earlier this week was preceded by fresh U.S. intelligence indicating the Kremlin sees the United States as weakened by the Iran war. This comes as the Associated Press reports the Pentagon faces a beyond critical shortage of Patriot missile interceptors in Europe after exhausting most of its supply, defending U.S. bases and Israel from Iranian drones and missiles. Israel's carrying out renewed airstrikes on southern Lebanon, where health officials report a woman was killed just 48 hours after her wedding. The newlywed's home was also destroyed in the attack on the Nabatea district. Six people were wounded by Israeli strikes, including a child, a woman, and two elderly.

0: that we can provide for them at the lowest cost the Israeli enemy has banned them from using.
1: The Trump administration sent a second deportation flight to Haiti in the past week as officials rapidly expand the removal of thousands of Haitians after the end of temporary protected status, TPS. The flight landed Thursday in the city of Cap-Haïtien as the main international airport in Port-au-Prince has been deemed too dangerous due to gang violence. More than 50 people were on board, including children as young as 1 year old and several children born in the U.S. and Brazil. As the Trump administration ramps up deportations to Haiti, federal immigration agents have flooded Springfield, Ohio, home to a large Haitian community and target of Trump's repeated racist attacks. Haitian residents are living in fear as masked ICE agents and unmarked cars snatch community members off the streets. This is Springfield resident Jen Castro addressing the city council during a public comment period on Tuesday.
2: Springfield is afraid, not of crime, but of ICE. Afraid of a car in the driveway that is not a neighbor's. Afraid to drop kids at school. Afraid to go to work. Afraid to sit in a pew on Sunday. That fear is real. It is happening right now, and some of you have decided it doesn't concern you. That is not good enough anymore. If you have to talk yourself out of caring when a father is zip-tied in front of his own children, the problem is not empathy, it is you.
1: That was Jen Casto. In Minnesota, Hennepin County Attorney Mary Moriarty is demanding the capture of ICE agent Christian Castro, who Texas released from custody Thursday and is in Texas after a judge blocked Minnesota's extradition bid. Castro is accused of firing his gun and wounding a Venezuelan man, Julio Cesar Sosa Celis, in the leg. This is Moriarty.
3: I am told that Governor Abbott claims to be tough on crime. How exactly is he tough on crime by manipulating an extradition process that is supposed to be administrative to protect a man who shot into a house with children inside, lied about it, and is under investigation by the federal government?
1: President Trump signed an executive order Thursday declaring Lake Ontario will be renamed Lake of America, effective immediately. Trump's order came days after the White House imposed tariffs of 50% on $20 billion worth of Canadian goods. Trump's order drew support from MAGA politicians and ridicule from Democrats. New York Governor Kathy Hochul wrote, quote, "An acronym for the Great Lakes used to be HOMES. Thanks to Donald Trump, it's now SHAME," she wrote. SHAME would stand for Superior Huron America, Michigan, and Erie. In Michigan, Democratic U.S. Senate candidate Dr. Abdullah El Sayed published a map showing Lake Michigan renamed Lake Florida, a dig at his opponent Mike Rogers, who splits time between Michigan and Florida. A publisher, editor, and reporter at the federally funded news organization Stars and Stripes are suing the Pentagon, claiming Defense Secretary Pete Hegseth and other top officials had them fired over their critical reporting. The firings came after Stars and Stripes broke news about poor conditions, low morale, and mental health crises aboard the USS Abraham Lincoln during its unprecedented deployment to the Middle East. President Trump called the reports fake news. In April, the White House fired Stars and Stripes independent ombudsman Jacqueline Smith without an official reason. The U.S. Navy is considering renaming an aircraft carrier after President Trump once its construction is complete. CNN first reported the plan, which would see the warship's name change from the USS Doris Miller, honoring an enlisted African-American sailor who helped defend U.S. forces during Japan's 1941 attack on Pearl Harbor. Meanwhile, Justice Department lawyers have suggested the Trump administration might demolish the John F. Kennedy Center for the Performing Arts unless the government is allowed to follow through with its plans for the site, which include adding the words renovated and restored by President Donald J. Trump to the building's exterior. That

0: That's despite a federal judge's order to remove Donald Trump's name from the Kennedy Center, which has already happened. On Thursday, Commerce Secretary Howard Lutnick defended Trump's plans. He spoke to reporters outside a federal court as a protester nearby chanted shame.
1: If President Trump was the construction manager, if he agreed to do it, we could get this done. But if he didn't agree to do it, what would we do? The board would have to hire a construction manager, spend them tens of millions of dollars, and the building would, of course, run over time and over budget.
0: And newly published financial disclosure forms reveal President Trump made more than 1,000 stock transactions in June, with many of the trades involving the same energy companies that were reaping record windfall profits from the U.S. and Israeli war in Iran. Trump also traded in artificial intelligence stocks like NVIDIA and drug manufacturers, including Eli Lilly and Merck. And those are some of the headlines. This is Democracy Now!, democracynow.org, The War and Peace Report. I'm Amy Goodman in New York with Juan Gonzalez in Chicago. Hi, Juan.
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0: In a moment, we're going to be going to Nepal to talk about the massive devastation from a glacier that broke off. Now, at least 2,000 people are dead or missing. But first, we go to Texas. Calls to shut down the Dilley Immigration Processing Center in South Texas continue to grow following the detention and deportation of Victor Martinez Nieto, along with his 5-year-old son, Liam. The arrest happened just days before Liam was set to start kindergarten. They've both been deported to Mexico. According to the family's lawyer, Liam's dad begged officers to let his son go as they were arrested on their way to soccer practice in Austin last week. His father wanted Liam to be released to his mom, but ICE reportedly refused. We go now to San Antonio, Texas, where we're joined by Democratic Congressmember Joaquin Castro, who requested to visit Liam and his father in custody, but ICE denied the request. Last month, Congressmember Castro led a group of more than 110 Democratic House members in a nationwide call to end the immigration jail in Dilley. He's joining us now from a car in San Antonio on his way to a meeting. Congressmember Castro, we thank you for taking these minutes to be with us. Talk about what you're demanding. Today, you're headed to Dilley once again.
3: Yeah, great to be with y'all. This will be my 9th inspection of Dilley this year, and I join 110 other Democrats in calling for the United States government to shut down the Dilley Detention Center. It is, to me, it represents the commodification of child imprisonment. You have kids as young as 2 months old who have been in prison there, and every child that's put in there, every woman, every person, there are American investors who are making money off of their imprisonment, but most especially the children. So I got asked by some of ICE leadership to meet with them at Dilley, and I'm going to go do that this morning.
2: And Congressman, the Texas Tribune reported earlier this month that immigrant children are held in Dilley 5 times longer than a court order allows. Can you talk about that situation, especially the case of Liam Tadeo, the 5-year-old boy, and his father, Victor Martinez Nieto?
3: Yeah, I tried to visit with Liam and his father last Friday and got his mother's permission to meet with him. And still, ICE refused to let me meet with him. I then told them that I wanted to visit with Liam and his father today during my inspection. And they, of course, deported him in the last few days. And so this is an agency that has become very abusive, that has absolutely gone rogue, and that should be disbanded.
2: And Congressman, could you comment also about how a judge has blocked Minnesota's bid to extradite Christian Castro, an ICE agent accused of firing his gun and wounding a Venezuelan man in the leg?
3: Yeah, absolutely. And to finish up on your last question, there's something known as the Florida Settlement Agreement that says that children should only be held in these detention centers for up to 20 days. And ICE right now is going well over that limit. I've met with kids who have been there 3 months, 7 months, 10 months. And so this is really abusive, and it's traumatizing a lot of kids. With respect to Christian Castro, who's in the Rio Grande Valley, he was up in Minnesota, was one of the ICE agents from Texas up in Minnesota. And just so we understand what he did, he shot into a closed door of a house where there were six people, including children, and ended up shooting a man. And then on top of that, he lied about it and got caught. And so the Texas Rangers, when he came back to Texas, arrested him, and he was in jail awaiting extradition at the request of Minnesota. Governor Greg Abbott, who's one of the most corrupt governors in the country, refused to do that based purely on politics. And so, unfortunately, that agent was released yesterday from jail and is presumably in Texas, but is also a flight risk.
0: Congressman Castro, we also want to ask about yet another case. Earlier this year, you nominated David Garcia to the U.S. Naval Academy. His mother, Maria, is now jailed at Dilley. ICE took her into custody during her green card review. You're demanding her immediate release. What can you tell us about her?
3: The Trump administration, it's clear, is also targeting military families. We've seen this kind of story come up now several times. David Garcia is an outstanding young man from San Antonio in my congressional district, and I nominated him to the U.S. Naval Academy, and he's there right now. Unfortunately, his mom had been granted parole in place and showed up for her green card interview. And when she did, ICE took her. And now she's sitting in that Dilley trailer prison as her son is at the U.S. Naval Academy as we speak. And so I've been in contact with ICE. I'm working on his mom, Maria's case. And, I'm hoping to see her today, but we were still working out getting all of the privacy and permission forms that we need. But that's the thing. You've got this young man who is serving his country, who absolutely represents the best of us, his mom that was doing everything right, as they say, and still Donald Trump and his administration, with the help of governors like Greg Abbott, are targeting them.
0: And then also let me ask you about the story that has gotten some attention. The father of the U.S. Navy sailor, now in his ninth month of deployment aboard the USS Abraham Lincoln, the father was detained by ICE recently. He's since been released, but the apprehension of Luis Manuel Aviles in Key West, Florida, is part of a broader effort by the Trump administration to end immigration protections for the families and relatives of U.S. service members. Your response to his son, Joshua Aviles, remember, I mean, what they have been through on the USS Abraham Lincoln has been unbelievable. And here he's right. Gone through that. Then his father's detained. He writes on social media, "This is heartbreaking for me. I don't know how I can mentally continue working 12 plus hours days, knowing my dad is somewhere, possibly being treated like a criminal. My dad's only crime was coming to this country to give my siblings and me a better life." There was public outcry. His father was released. And then you have the story of another active duty U.S. soldier whose wife was deported to Honduras. Christy Mariari Villafranca Trejo, the wife of Army Sergeant Hedar Leonel Tercios Juarez and mother of their six-year-old daughter, was deported Monday. She'd left 10 years ago from Honduras due to violent crime in the country. At least the seventh spouse or parent of an active-duty military member to be removed from the United States, with more than 50 cases of immediate family of U.S. service members placed in federal immigration detention, according to the Associated Press. What are you calling for, Congressmember Castro?
3: Well, most of all, I'm calling on the Trump administration to stop targeting military families and the relatives of service members, to stop targeting them. These are folks who are honorably serving our country, and at a minimum, and their families, again, are people who have not committed any crimes, have not done anything wrong. They should be granted those protections. And so it's absolutely shameful and disgusting that Stephen Miller and Donald Trump and these folks are going after their family members.
2: And finally, Congressman, I wanted to ask you also, it's been 2 months since the fatal shooting of Lorenzo Salgado Araujo in Houston, the 52-year-old Mexican father of three U.S. citizen sons who was killed by ICE agents as he was commuting to work. Has there been any update in that? We understand that a possible new witness has come forward.
3: Yeah, my understanding is the Harris County DA, has compiled a lot of evidence and a lot of the facts surrounding the case. And from what I understand, they may be close to, I think they're bringing witnesses into a grand jury and hopefully close to an indictment. You know, I said early on that when ICE, when law enforcement, when they have the facts on their side, when it's clear from the video evidence that somebody pulled out a gun and was trying to harm them, when they saved somebody from a flooding car successfully, you know, when the evidence supports their case, they tend to put that evidence out, the video evidence out right away. Here, ICE did not put out a single second of video evidence. And to me, that was a strong suggestion that they understand that their ICE agents did wrong. And so I hope that those folks will be held accountable.
0: Congressmember Joaquin Castro, thank you so much for being with us. You can get out of your car and go to your meeting now. Democratic congressman from Texas representing San Antonio, calling for the Dilley immigration jail to be shut down. Coming up, we go to Nepal, where a devastating flood from a collapsed glacier has led to hundreds of dead and well over 1,000 people missing. We'll speak with a climate expert. Stay with us.
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6: The Democratic Party, by going with progressives rather than corporate Democrats, is really just going back to the Democratic Party of old, back when the law said that you can't take corporate money and billionaire money. People say that the progressives are moving the party to the left. I don't see that. I see them moving the party back to where it used to be before Bill Clinton's presidency. I mean, when Reagan came into office in 81, you know, two-thirds of us were in the middle class and a third of us had a union job. And Reagan knew that the major funding source for the Democratic Party was the unions. And so his goal was to defund the Democratic Party. And the way that you do that is by destroying the unions. And so Clinton was stuck. He had really no choice other than to reach out to the billionaires and big corporations.
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0: This is Democracy Now!, democracynow.org. I'm Amy Goodman with Juan Gonzalez. We turn now to Nepal, where at least 547 people are confirmed dead. Over 1,300 people are still missing after a glacial collapse sent a wall of ice, mud, and rock into a Himalayan river, which triggered catastrophic flooding in the Nepal-Tibet border region, sweeping away entire communities. Water levels along the river at one point rose by as much as 27 feet over half an hour. As the desperate search for survivors continues, heavy rain and risk of secondary flooding of complicated rescue operations, Chinese authorities warned Friday, a lake formed by the landslide could breach its banks and cause another flood downstream in Nepal. This is David Fisher, who leads the Red Cross in Nepal.
8: And so we are operating on still very estimated figures, but we believe that at least 93,000 people have been affected and are in great need. We're, of course, very, very concerned about the secondary flood.
0: Nepali authorities say they've rescued over 3,700 people so far. The bodies of the dead swept away by the floods are being found far downstream. Meanwhile, local morgues are running out of space to store the bodies until they're identified. Among the missing are hundreds of foreign tourists, many of whom were on their way to a popular pilgrimage site sacred to Hindus, Buddhists, and Jains. There are up to 100 tourists from the United States missing. This is an evacuated Indian tourist describing her escape from the flood.
9: We saw the gush of water all the way, dirty mud, rising all the way four-story high. We ran for our life. We ran 500 steps all the way up the mountain to be safe.
10: Did you hear something before you saw the mudslide? What was it? Please explain.
9: Like waterfall, it felt like a boulder falling down. Like when a boulder hits water, what happens? That's what it was, a big, big rock. When it hits water, what happens? It comes up all in. So we were thinking it's earthquake. Well, but we still don't know, because I was also told that, this is more like a glacier burst. That's what I think the army folks told us. So we have to go with what they say, so I don't know.
0: Geologists say the flash floods were set off by a landslide and glacial avalanche so powerful it set off its own seismic signal. Climate scientists warn the region is warming much faster than the global average, leading to the rapid retreat of glaciers. For the latest on how this catastrophic flooding relates to climate change, we go now to Kathmandu, Nepal, where we're joined by climate expert Sunil Acharya, the Just Transition Lead at the nonprofit Recourse. Thank you so much, Sunil, for joining us. I know you're outside a hospital. If you can describe the scene there and also talk about how all of this relates to climate change. At this point, we have numbers up to 2,000 between the dead and the missing.
11: So I'm standing right in front of government hospital here in Kathmandu, where they are bringing words of people who have died or who are severely injured. This is an unprecedented situation in here. The devastation caused by the flood that happened on Wednesday is unimaginable in the sense that the scale of devastation it has done is huge. The exact cause of this flooding, and scientists have now started to tell, was because a huge ice mass fell off and that triggered the flooding, because it carried the huge amount of water, the rocks and debris along the way, washing away hundreds of villages, huge number of bridges and road infrastructure, and also hydropower stations. Though it seems like it's unimaginable when we see the footages coming in. However, scientists and civil society have been warning about the very fact that these kind of events might happen in the Himalayas is no news. The scientists and civil society have been telling to the global community that these kind of events can happen because of the climate crisis, and this is the result of the delayed global action to deal with climate change.
2: And Nepal has lost nearly a third of its total ice volume over the last three decades. Could you explain?
11: Yeah, that's true. The Nepal Himalayas are, warming at the rate that is higher than the global average. The ice caps in the mountains and the glacier in there are melting in a rapid scale that's leading to a number of flood disasters every year. For example, this particular flooding event is the third in the row in the same catchment area. There are several other glacial lakes which are in the verge of explosion or melting. That means we are living in a situation wherein we can say that there's a time bomb it has to Nepal, wherein the communities who didn't cause anything to cause climate crisis are bearing the brunt of this crisis, wherein the number of people being killed, the number of properties being damaged has been, way beyond we can adapt to. This also shows that the climate crisis has reached a stage wherein there is a very hard limit to adaptation, and the loss and damage is resulting. But again, the global community or the developed countries which have historically contributed to the climate crisis are complacent in this causing the situation like this. They are still, trying to not act upon and deal with the crisis in acting to reduce the greenhouse gas emissions urgently.
2: And given how quickly this unfolded, Nepal has an early flood warning system that relies on a network of river gauges. How well did that work?
11: So, see, the suddenness of this event was so quick that the ice mass fell off. Usually the early warning system that Nepal has are used to monitor the slow surge of water flow. But this was an explosion that happened in a very quick succession. And then the river, surge that happened was so fast that even the monitoring stations were swept away before they were able to send the early warning situation. That also means that the early warning system that has been installed, despite the fact that Nepal also lacks, sufficient resources to put in place the early warning system, put in place the monitoring system. There's one fact. But again, another fact is what we witnessed is that these monitoring systems, which were supposed to work at the usual time, no longer work because of the climate change. The hazard profile had changed. The behavior of the hazard had changed. That's why it is very difficult for the existing early warning system to work.
12: Our last question to you, Sunil. The U.S. is historically the largest greenhouse gas emitter. China currently the largest greenhouse gas emitter. Nepal, to say the least, contributes almost not at all to greenhouse gases, which lead to the warming of the planet. If you can comment on this and where we go from here as you face possibly another flood in Nepal.
11: As you say, it's a glaring example of climate injustice. Nepal contributes less than 0.1% of to the global greenhouse gas emissions. However, the number and magnitude of disasters we are facing is rising day by day, and also the fact that the country, which is already having to force to shift the very scarce resources it has from health and education to deal with disasters that, come year after year, is very bleak. But also the fact that there's already a warning up there, the water level has already risen, and there might be another flooding event that can happen right away as we speak. But as the crisis is unfolding, we can see that there will be the number of such events that will happen. That also means that people and communities will be left in a situation wherein there is no way to deal with this crisis. And this also reflects the fact that there is loss and damage that is happening, and it is reality. And it also shows to the fact that the historically responsible countries such as the U.S. need to urgently compensate for the damage that has created because of this crisis.
12: Sunil Acharya, our deepest condolences on what has happened to your country on the border with Nepal and Tibet. And, of course, we'll continue to follow this issue. Climate and public policy specialist speaking to us from Kathmandu. He's the Just Transition Lead at the Nonprofit Recourse. This is Democracy Now!, democracynow.org, the War and Peace Report. I'm Amy Goodman with Juan Gonzalez. Before we move on with the show, I wanted to say a few words about my absence from the show this week. I took time off following a minor but important medical procedure known as Mohs surgery. That's M-O-H-S, microscopic surgery, to remove some skin cells on my nose that tested positive for squamous cell cancer. The procedure was painless using only minimal local anesthesia, and it went well. I got the stitches out yesterday and now have Steri-Strips across the bridge of my nose, a kind of post-surgical Band-Aid. But I decided to come back on because I think it's important that we are not, we don't have to be picture perfect on TV or video. We are not plastic. We are people, and people get by in all sorts of ways around the world, and I think it's important not to hide. The good news is, in my case, we caught the problem in time. The medical team that treated me are confident. They removed all the cancerous cells, and in medical terms, it means the edges are clear. And I'm really grateful to everyone here at Democracy Now! For covering me this week, especially my New York-based co-host Nermeen Sheikh and Anjali Kamat, our editorial director Mike Burke, who managed everything, Charina Nadura, Tamari Astudio, thank you so much, Dina Guzder, the whole team, and Juan, of course, always thank you. It was a real treat watching the show from home with my dog Zazu by my side. Oh, I want to emphasize that the problem was caught in time. But too often people don't realize that a spot, a bump on their skin, a mole or a blemish anywhere, or just a rough spot, something scaly, might be cancerous. We don't have to be squeamish about squamous cell carcinoma or basal cell carcinoma unless it's not caught in time. Do your dermatology checks every year. And now with climate change, with the earth heating, with the increased exposure to the sun, there's an increase in skin cancer. And Juan, as you so prophetically warned after the 9/11 attacks here in New York, the level of toxins downtown were devastating. And skin cancers like squamous cell cancer went way up, especially downtown. Back then, Democracy Now! Was the closest national broadcast to Ground Zero, broadcasting from the Firehouse studios of DCTV. Well, enough of this story. So thanks again to everyone. It's great to be back covering the important stories of the day. Now on with the show, Juan, and if you can tell us about your fabulous new report on Chicago.
2: Yes, Amy. Well, first, it's great to have you back. I spent the past year working with a team of researchers at the University of Illinois Chicago's Great Cities Institute, tracking how the city of Chicago spent more than $16 billion, that's billion dollars, in property tax revenues over the past 40 years. The money was supposed to revitalize the city's physical infrastructure through an economic development tool most people have never heard of. It's a financing tool known as tax increment financing, that is supposedly a self-financing tool, that's been used by hundreds of local governments across the United States. But Chicago is far and away the biggest user of it among all major cities. The program allows a municipality to fight urban blight by designating an area within its boundary, within the city, as a TIF district, and then using all future increased property taxes in that area to pay for infrastructure like roads, parks, sewer systems, provide incentives for private development. Well, we found that Chicago's TIF program became a runaway project with more than 180 different TIF districts created throughout the city. In fact, the program was diverting an extraordinary share of taxes that would normally go to basic services and public schools and instead went into TIF projects. And it drove up property taxes for all property owners in Chicago by an average of 13.7% over the 10-year period that we studied. And we found also that 90% of this increased taxes would have occurred anyway without the TIF program. And the TIF districts took in almost as much in property taxes last year as Chicago's corporate fund did to fund police, fire, health, housing, with the average homeowner paying hundreds of dollars a year and thousands over the 10-year period in extra taxes. We also found that the past four mayoral administrations, TIF funding has actually exacerbated economic inequities throughout the city, pouring more than half of the billions of dollars that it collected into downtown neighborhoods, while the 70 other community areas around the city were left to share the other half. And there was very little accountability to the public and clear reporting on how the money was spent. So now we're faced with a situation where the school system is constant every year, doesn't have enough money to fund itself. The city itself has funding gaps, but yet the TIF districts are sitting on $3 billion in cash in their accounts, and they're flush with cash. So this is going to become a big issue because Chicago is about to enter into another mayoral race early next year. We found that Mayor Brandon Johnson has made some positive reforms to the TIF program, but not enough. And the issue of all this TIF money is going to certainly be a subject of debate as we enter the mayoral season in Chicago next year.
0: Well, Juan, we're going to link to your report, the Great Cities Institute at Chicago, at democracynow.org, Chicago's runaway development tool. Coming up, a new documentary about preserving language, culture, and dubbing the Lion King into Quechua. It's called Runasimi. Stay with us.
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14: When I got sworn in 16 years ago, the first person that came up to me, of all things, was a Republican named Mark Kirk, who later became our senator. And he did give good advice. He said, the only thing that gets done here is when we meet in the middle. So there's a lot of truth to that. But, you know, what I tell folks who are looking from afar, not looking at what this president's doing, moving us toward a more of an autocracy, is you meet in the middle when the middle is reasonable, right? And you both benefit. That's a two-party democracy at work. But when one side takes the most extreme positions, it's not my job to go way out there to meet them.
13: Yeah.
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0: 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This is Democracy Now!, democracynow.org. I'm Amy Goodman. Half of the world's 7,000 spoken languages could be lost by the end of the century. Experts estimate a language is lost every 2 weeks. Quechua is the most widely spoken indigenous language in the Americas, with approximately 7 to 10 million speakers, primarily in Peru, Bolivia, and Ecuador. But as with so many indigenous languages, Quechua is still vulnerable due to broader cultural pressures and discrimination. We turn now to the documentary film, Runasimi. The film follows Fernando Valencia, a Peruvian voice actor, indigenous activist, radio host, and single dad, who's dubbed many online clips of animated movies into Quechua from his home in Cusco, Peru. The film follows as Fernando pursues his most ambitious goal yet, to fully dub Disney's animated classic The Lion King into Quechua with the help of his 8-year-old son, Dylan. This is the trailer for the film.
16: Thank you for calling the Walt Disney Company. How may I assist you?
17: Hi, my name is Fernando Valencia. And I'm calling from Cusco, Peru, in South America. And I have a project that consists of dubbing a Disney film to a language that has never had a dubbed version. The language I'm referring to is Quechua, which is the second official language here in Peru. I know this is a random request, but I was wondering if you can please contact me with the right person, or maybe it's the legal department that I could approach first.
16: Yes,
18: sir, I'll be happy to assist you, and I'll
16: gladly connect you to our legal department. All right, I'm connecting you now.
18: You have a magical day. There are 10 million Quechua speakers that have never seen a blockbuster movie in their own language. My dream is to show the movie in different communities.
19: This will all be mine?
18: That's good, but you sound like a teenage somebody. There are so many great movies we've all enjoyed. So why the hell can't the Quechua children enjoy them too? Just don't do it like this. Let me show you. This will be mine, like that. I will never let this language die. It's more than a language, it's a worldview. He is my motivation. He pushes me to do this. I think that if it wasn't for him, I probably wouldn't be here, and none of this would have happened. Noca means I. It comes from the heart. I've been playing around with my voice since I was a kid, and now I want to use it for this.
19: Could these we all be mine?
18: Exactly.
12: That's the trailer for the documentary film Runasimi, which will be playing in New York this weekend at the Firehouse Cinema downtown. I had the chance to sit down with the film's director, Augusto Zagata, and the film's subjects, Fernando Valencia and his son Dylan Valencia, in New York this year. I began by asking Augusto about the making of the film, specifically about the meaning of the title Runasimi.
20: Runasimi means language of the people in Quechua. So that's how Quechua people would refer to the language themselves. And yeah, it's been an amazing journey to work on this film next to Fernando and Dylan and our whole team for the last 8 years. I have almost 9 years in the making of this film. And I won't lie, it took us a little bit longer than we expected, but I wouldn't change anything of how we've done this. And on the question of why this film is important, this is a film about Quechua. Quechua is a language spoken by 10 million people. It's the most spoken indigenous language in all of South America and our region. Four of them live in Peru. And a lot of people don't know that about this language. So to me, it was important to shine a light in Fernando's project, because I feel like through his project, we use that anecdote to explore bigger themes, such as language discrimination. And we also see the story of Fernando passing his cultural heritage to his son. I think this is an urgent story because people right now in Peru, indigenous people, they are not, I think, treated fairly in general in Peru.
12: You yourself are Peruvian, Peruvian-American.
20: I am Peruvian. My mother is from Cusco, but I am from Lima. I am not Quechua, I am not indigenous. But I've had the honor, you know, to be able to tell Fernando's story. Fernando himself is Quechua. And I think this story is important and urgent because indigenous people in Peru are fighting for basic rights to, you know, like having water, electricity, healthcare, education in their own language. And so somebody could think that this is not important, but they also have the right to access of entertainment in their own language. So to me, it was important to shine a light in Fernando's story and just be able to emphasize the power of film as a medium for oral language and to try to maintain it alive.
12: If you, Fernando, can talk about why it's so important to translate what you do, these films from Western culture, and not always, because you're doing things translating from Spanish into Quechua as well in Peru. Talk about where you grew up and why you do what you do.
21: Thank you so much. First of all, I want to say Alilian Chupanay Imeinalian Kashanki, no Kaiko Ancha Kusiskan Kashaiko Tarikuiku Kai Mosok York, ni mancha is like New York but in Quechua, Mosok York, Eyaktapi, Hinaspam, Willasaiki. I am gonna tell you my story. I was born in Cusco City, but I passed my first years with my mother in the countryside. She was a teacher, she is retired. And so that's where I learned the Quechua, because in the 90s, most kids in the countryside just speak it, spoken Quechua. So now they speak Spanish as well, and that's how I learned to speak Quechua. And then when I was around 25, I guess, I saw kids watching movies in the countryside, because most of them, they don't have TV, they don't have internet, Actually, they just have the TV, the device, and the DVD reproducer, and then they go to the city, sell some stuff, food, potatoes, or whatever they harvest, and then the parents bring them. They can't afford toys or things like that for their entertainment, and they just buy discs of movies, and this is the entertainment. But what I saw, it's they saw the movies in Spanish, in Spain, David movies, and then they even don't understand what was going on in the movie.
0: So they just watch.
21: They just watch and laugh with some physical jokes, you know, but they didn't understand. And then I asked him, hey, what's going on in the movie? And he said, I don't know, right? And that's why I decided to, hey, why if I try do the same voices and create the dubbing process for this in a short clip? And the response of these kids was really, really amazing because they finally understood, but just a short clip. That's why we decided to, hey, why if we dub a full movie, right? And here is why. Because most of the indigenous language hasn't written. They don't have the way to write. In Quechua is the same. And then most of the communication is oral. Right, and then how I can figure out to preserve the language without writing? It's we have this device, the phones, the audiovisual, the media now, and I said, okay, this is the way how I can preserve the language because it's losing.
0: I want to go to clip number two. It's you describing why speaking in Quechua, preserving this language, is so important.
21: Our language, Quechua, to me, it's like life itself. In Spanish, I can say many things, but in Quechua, I can say what I really feel. What truly comes from my heart.
1: There's the bull.
21: Quechua speakers have always been treated like second-class citizens. In the past, people would have to speak it in secret. To this day, when you speak Quechua, people will look at you like you are worthless. That's why people won't speak it. That's why we are losing it.
0: That's another clip from Runasimi. Translated into English from Quechua means the language of the people. And we're speaking to Augusto Zagara, who is the director, but also the voice you just heard, Fernando Valencia, who this film is about. And now we're also joined by his son, Dylan. He was very young at the time. He's a few years older. It's hard to recognize him at 14. But Fernando, before I ask Dylan a question, that is so beautiful, the way you describe your indigenous language being your heart, expressing your soul. Talk about how it's threatened.
21: Yes. So each language in the world, especially the indigenous language, are very attached to the human relationships and also the relationship with the nature. And in Quechua, the most important thing, it's think in the other before think about yourself. It's why when you say hello, let's say hello or good morning, right? You say alilanchu, which means it's everything all right because I am aware, I am care of you, right? And then, yeah, that's why the language comes from the heart. And it's a beautiful thing. And most people ask me, why should I learn Quechua? Runasimi, and I say, because you will discover yourself. That's why I made. I learned Spanish to communicate in my country because each document is in Spanish. I learned English to communicate with the world because English is split around the world. And I, fortunately, I learned Quechua to talk with myself, with my most basic feelings.
12: Dylan, you're 14 years old now.
1: Yeah.
12: Did you learn Quechua in school?
1: I didn't. I didn't learn Quechua. But they teach it in a very basic way. There's like 1 hour a week of Quechua. So it is very hard to actually learn it and not just memorize a couple of words.
12: So you learn it from your father?
1: Yeah. I learned some words, some readings. Yeah. But I have a very good way to pronounce the Quechua, I think, because of this trainment with
12: because
1: the
12: of dubbing. Your dad training you?
1: Yeah, like Noca. I can say it a little bit better. Yeah, this was like when I was maybe 7 or 6.
12: Well, it's now preserved for all time.
1: Yeah.
12: Are you concerned about cultural imperialism bringing it to the Quechua people? The idea of bringing this movie as opposed to bringing out the voices of the Quechua people to the world?
21: Yeah. Most people ask me the same question. That's why you are bringing imperialism into Quechua, a peaceful country, in a peaceful culture. And I said, but I'm not bringing them here. I am bringing the Quechua outside. I'm doing the opposite thing, and they don't even are noticing about this. What I'm doing is in the peaceful way to share the worldwide culture into small culture. And when I translate it, I am sharing our culture to the worldwide culture, taking something very iconic as the Lion King into a native language. But which is not a small thing. It's 10 million people speaking Quechua. And I say, why not?
12: I want to go to the final clip we have of Runasimi. We see Fernando teaching Dylan, a young Dylan, he's already 14, to jump into a haystack. But really, it's so much more.
3: Yeah. Okay, Dylan, you have to fly the hike. You have to fly. I don't know if I want to do this anymore. Come on, you can do this.
22: Yeah.
3: Ready? You can jump this high on three. One, two, ready. Come on. Fly. That was intense.
12: That's a clip from Runasimi. Augusto Zagata, you're the director. You filmed him for so many years. Why did you choose this clip?
20: To me, that clip was always really magical and really special, you know, and that scene means more. It's more about Fernando teaching Dylan to overcome a fear just through a game. It's like something that Fernando used to do when he was a kid, and he's pushing Dylan, and he's pushing him, and finally he does it. So I think it has a lot to do with what Fernando's trying to teach Dylan in general throughout the film.
12: As we begin to wrap up, Fernando, that scene, the radio audience can't see it, but you can imagine it, reminds me of the scene where you show the full Lion King to the community in the mountains. Describe where you chose your open-air theater.
21: It was an incredible experience to see the final result and the people, because nothing of this could have sense if the Quechuan people don't enjoy the final movie dubbed into their own language.
12: And it was particularly touching to see you with your parents. Describe that experience.
21: Oh, my parents, yeah. I think about the kids for the dubbing, but in the way I discovered the old people liked more, because most of them just saw the cartoons as something very far from them. But when they realized, my father came to me and told me to my ear, hey, this movie moves your heart and makes you cry.
12: That was Fernando Valencia and his son Dylan and Augusto Zegarra, the director of the new documentary Runasimi, playing in New York this weekend at the Firehouse Cinema at DCTV. I'll be moderating the Q&A on Monday at 3:30 there. Tonight I'll be in Middlebury, Vermont for a screening of the documentary Steal the Story, Please at the Dana Theater at 7:15 with Tia Lesson and Carl Diehl, the directors. It's great to be back. I'm Amy Goodman with Juan Gonzalez.
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22: NBC News Radio, I'm Jim Forbes. President Trump is announcing what he calls, quote, the biggest oil deal in world history with Venezuela. In a Friday night Truth Social post, Trump said the U.S. has, quote, secured majority U.S. control of more than 65 million barrels of proven oil reserves in Venezuela at no cost to the American taxpayer. Trump goes on to say the deal, quote, more than doubles American oil reserves, greatly increases our oil supply, and will substantially lower gas prices for all Americans. Trump has expressed a positive working relationship with the Venezuelans since the U.S. military captured Venezuelan leader Nicolas Maduro on drug charges. The California Senate passed a bill to protect immigrants in private detention centers. The Civil Detainees Bill of Rights Act would apply the same rules used in state-run centers to private, for-profit detention centers. More now from Dina Kodiak.
23: The legislation aims to ensure people in these facilities get proper medical and mental health care, safe food and water, clean living spaces, freedom of religion, and the ability to send and receive mail. The bill now goes to Governor Newsom. If signed, it would be the first U.S. law to give these protections in private immigration detention centers. Right now, a record number of people are being held in immigration detention centers across the U.S., with about 10% in California. Almost all of them are in privately owned facilities. I'm Dina Kodiak.
22: And the Lindsey Clancy verdict watch will continue on Monday in Massachusetts. The judge dismissed the jury for the weekend after they began deliberations late Thursday. Clancy admits to strangling her three young children in 2023, but pleaded not guilty to three counts of first-degree murder by reason of insanity. Deliberations resume on Monday. I'm Jim Forbes.
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0: I did learn a lot about myself this week. For instance, did you know I'm the new mouthpiece for the left-wing lunatics in Hollywood? Now, of course, that's not true. I don't speak for Hollywood. I frankly hate it here. Have you seen Hollywood? Hollywood Boulevard is the most depressing and disgusting place on earth. Mm-hmm.
1: Yeah. I always tell people, don't go to the Walk of Fame. That's not,
2: it's nasty. Also, someone said, who turned Los Angeles up to 400 degrees? Someone turned the oven on this week.
1: I was drenched with sweat when I got here this morning.
2: No, exactly. At ass o'clock, at 5 in the morning.
1: It's 5% humidity.
2: Yeah, we're not built for this.
1: No.
2: I thought this was illegal. Let's get Mayor Bass back on here. Isn't humidity illegal in LA?
1: A lot of places got rain yesterday. Where Christian lives, he got rain. They got rain in Burbank.
2: I saw.
1: Yeah.
2: Was there any rain in Lake, what is it, America? Oh, God, please let me out of this timeline.
1: Nobody's going to call it that.
2: Oh, my God. First of all, can I just say, lots of people posted, we had, I don't remember it because I was really little, but we had a cottage on Lake Ontario when, oh. Yeah. And so I think we sold it when I was like 3 or 4 when, after the campaign, you know. The campaign, yeah. after the 1964 incident.
1: Did your dad leave politics after that? Or?
2: Yeah, well, he had already planned to.
1: Okay.
2: Yeah, he had already planned to retire when Barry picked him.
1: Got it.
2: Because he did, 14 years. And he had a new young little family, the second family.
1: Yes. The mistakes.
2: Clearly.

0: spending more time with me did not do any good. Sorry, Dad. I still ended up in a basement.
1: Were you two mistakes or?
0: No, okay. No, I was born just to be my brother's playmate because my sisters are about 20 years older.
1: Yeah.
0: And then they had my brother and I, so I was born to be. Oh, and I think they wanted a boy because they, yeah, so that's, I did the best I could. I became a junior dyke.
1: Yeah.
0: Yeah. Some, it's the best I could do.
1: Some playmate he was.
0: Yes, he tried to hang me. Turned out to be a right wing. That's not important now. Let's move breezily on, shall we?
1: Yes.
0: From my family history. But yeah, I was thinking that. We used to, you know, my high school boyfriend, you remember Damian Brady? It's all for you, Damian. We used to drive. It's Truth, his name.
1: Well, yeah. So was the devil.
0: We used to drive to Alkin all the time for fried clams. That was the thing you did in high school. And it's on Lake Ontario. Oh. Alkin is on, yeah. All right. Anyway, I just, you think, oh, is he having a press conference to actually do something, anything for the American people? Gas prices, inflation? No. He's just with the map again. So now we've got, and he just sharpied. He did the sharpie thing again. So now we have a new lake. It's Lake America. No, did he? Wait a minute. Hang on. That wasn't the end of the crazy just from yesterday. He also said he might rename the Atlantic and Pacific Oceans because, you know what? When you're halfway down the crazy train, why not just keep going? As you know, we took something called the Gulf of Mexico. We changed it. Now it's very routinely called the Gulf of America. No, it's not. No one calls it that. So if you think about it, we have a gulf and we have a lake. Now all we need is an ocean, so maybe we'll change the name of the Atlantic and the Pacific. Maybe we'll change them both. Ooh, life is beautiful all the time. And
1: did you see MapQuest? They said, yeah, we're not changing it.
0: Yes, MapQuest is like, no.
1: No,
0: literally, our MapQuest computer.
2: Computer says no.
1: To which Sam and I both said this morning, MapQuest is still around?
0: Is that a thing?
1: Do people still print out their directions?
0: Jody does, right, Lonnie?
3: Yes.
0: Yeah.
1: Okay.
0: See? You can't count on men. Sure. They never stop to ask for directions. You got to have it, you know, just in case. What happens if you lose your signal? Okay. Hanging on to that, what do you can, that Thomas guide till I die.
1: You can download areas.
0: Can you bury me with my Thomas guide?
1: No. Have you ever used...
0: So I can, I don't have to recalculate my route to heaven.
1: When was the last time you used a Thomas guide?
0: I'm just kidding.
1: Okay.
0: I'm just being old and decrepit.
1: Sam, do you know what a Thomas guide is?
4: I don't know what a Thomas guide is.
0: Okay, Sam, do you have nostalgia music? Daddy and I used to have giant books that we'd drive around with. It was an actual book. I'm going to see if I can find mine now so I can show Sam.
1: Okay.
0: It was a giant book of maps, and you would turn the page to where you were going.
1: Uh-huh.
0: But then you had to look at the whole thing to see where you are, because just to look at the page was sometimes not.
1: It was the best solution we had at
0: right.
1: the time.
0: Right. It's what we had at the time,
1: and
0: like onions on our belt. Because of the war.
1: And it was sized to fit perfectly underneath the seat.
4: Okay.
0: Right, or in your side pocket.
1: Yeah, yeah.
0: But then you would drive and get in lots of accidents trying to turn a giant book's pages while you're driving.
1: I would hope you would pull over and look at that.
0: Well, I did not.
1: Okay.
0: All right. It's the end of that. You know what? Let's tell Adam Mockler some old-time stories.
1: He's going to love it. 23-year-old
0: Gen Z political superstar Adam Mockler will be right in that chair.
1: Right,
0: all of hour two. Very exciting. He is out here in Los Angeles, which, did I mention, is hot as Satan's balls. We apologize.
1: He was on with Kathy Griffin the other day.
0: Oh, I saw. She said, watch this and post in the comments that Adam needs to get a haircut. You don't... My fans don't need to do that. I'm sure his hair is fantastic, just like Sam's. All of these youngins have these manes. Of...
1: Maybe since he's out in L.A., he can visit a stylist. I don't know.
0: Kathy Griffin is a troublemaker. Just leave him alone and his Gen Z hair. All right, so we have...
1: We love him for his authenticity.
0: I think I'm going to need to trick Glenn Kushner into two segments because... wow. Excuse me.
1: Bless you. Bless you.
0: Okay, I'm back. Okay. Did you miss me?
1: Yeah.
0: Because I don't, I can't even keep up, Chris. So a judge has now, because obviously this is kind of the only story, the Supreme Court mail-in voting rallying.
1: Yeah, and now a judge in Boston, I think, has put a hold on the ruling.
0: Yes. So the Postal Service says they're going ahead with it. The judge has now stopped. The Supreme Court obviously ruled it could go ahead. A judge has now,
1: Supreme Court said it could go back down to the lower courts.
0: Which it did, and he put it
1: right.
0: Right.
1: So.
0: Okay. Thank you, Ron Filipowski, just to. It's hard. Remember I told you, Chris, I can't get to everything.
1: It's been a week.
0: Just to review today, the Department of Education made a post saying they were just like Hitler. Ted Cruz had a retweet of an account named Ted Cruz's Tiny Penis. Uh-huh. The White House posted a screenshot of an eagle on top of a Canadian goose, but in the video, the goose wins. Trump made a mission accomplished post on Iran that included George W. Bush in Iraq. Yeah. That seems smart politically. Also a wildly popular war. A GOP representative banned Jelly Roll from his district because he made a fat joke about Trump. And this is where sorry. I'm fine now. Sam, it's hard.
1: It's like you fell on the...
0: It's right in front of me, and I can't find the right sound effect.
1: It's like you fell on the instant replay and mashed all the buttons at once.
0: No, I didn't.
4: You're confused. See, it's not easy.
0: No,
1: yeah. Yeah. Give Sam some slack.
0: It's not easy being green. Okay. So, we have Glenn Kirshner because there's just a lot. I don't, like every story, I'm just sort of like, what? Florida Governor Ron DeSantis, his wife Casey, his appointed attorney general, and appointed U.S. Senator Ashley Moody were at the heart of a money laundering scheme funneling $10 million meant to fund health care for poor kids into Republican PACs and the Florida GOP. That seems, what's the word I'm looking for, Chris? Highly illegal.
1: Actionable.
0: Okay. One more for Glenn Stack.
1: We'll have to have like a fast round, you know, speed round.
0: Yes, we're going to have a speed round, like speed dating, but just shoot one legal story after another. Oh, God, I forgot to give the dogs their biscuits. Hold on. Can you talk amongst yourselves? Talk amongst yourselves.
1: Rutabaga, piece of carrots.
0: You don't understand. They will kill me. I totally forgot.
1: Rutabaga.
0: Okay, fine.
1: That was scintillating.
0: They were starting to claw the first layer of my epidermis off my hip, and I was like, what's going on? Okay. MS now confirms the U.S. military killed 227 people in illegal boat strikes with zero evidence they are drug smugglers. Our country is being led by war criminals and murderers. One more for the Glenn Stack there. Hague, Nuremberg, something thing over there. Oh, wait,
1: Daddy,
0: there's more.
1: Can you hear me?
0: Pardon me?
1: Daddy, can you hear me?
0: Papa, can you hear me? I'm shocked he didn't try to drown me in Lake Ontario at Alka when he had the chance. My dad. Just because.
1: Your dad?
0: I might have been a big factor in the loss. I just, you know, I was a coyote, ugly little kid, I'm telling you.
1: I mean, maybe he shouldn't have held you up like Simba at Pride.
0: Well, I had like Cash Patel eyes. I don't know why when I was. You've seen the pictures.
1: I've seen the pictures.
0: They settled, obviously.
1: So did your hair.
0: Yes. Oh, well, no, that was not natural, that Japanese straightening.
1: Okay.
0: If they'd thought of that in 1964, it might have carried a couple more states. They'd shaved that unibrow. Okay. Chris Murphy, Senator Murphy, said this morning in Danbury, ICE was arresting parents at school bus stops. But it's more sinister. ICE waited until the kids were on the bus, so they're dropped off at the end of the day. They're alone, scared to death. They can't find their parents. Mm-hmm. Joe Walsh said, ICE, Trump, for all the rest of us, is this what you want America to be? Is it? If it is, vote Republican in November. If it's not, then vote Democratic. This was not the week to lose Dolly Parton. Can I just say, I can't stop. I can't stop watching clips. I can't stop crying. The world desperately needed her light. And so
1: I was watching
0: all
1: some
0: the rest
1: outtakes.
0: Of us need to be Dolly, but we're not good enough,
1: right.
0: Frankly.
1: I was watching some outtakes from 9 to 5.
0: Oh, hilarious.
1: Yes.
0: Yes.
1: She was good with Dabney Coleman. Like, they were having a lot of fun.
0: Yeah, exactly. Oh, I saved this for Frangela. Black people and white people sharing custody of Dolly Parton is top-tier unity. Dolly was love. True. We don't remember what unity feels like in this country. Yeah. Like, everybody around the world is united. Yeah. That's what I said yesterday, Chris, is I hope more people start to associate America with Dolly Parton, because I think that's what more of us represent than what Donald Trump represents. Oh, demented man posts fake photo with Dolly Parton. Okay, can he? First of all, he needs to keep her name out of his mouth, and then also it was an AI photo of him with
1: walking with Dolly Parton in the colonnade of the White
0: House. I'm so fragile this week, Chris. All it takes is a little. I'm gonna blow.
1: I printed that out because I thought you needed to know about that.
0: I already knew. Okay. That's because I'm on social media watching Dolly Parton day and night and crying. Okay. All right. I desperately need my Fridays with Frangela, my Gen Z superstar, Adam Mockler, and of course, Glenn Kirshner coming up in just a few minutes, 18 minutes after the hour. This portion of the show brought to you by Home Title Lock, because I do not need one more thing.
1: No.
0: Title theft. It is a thing. Your equity is the target. Here's how it works. 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They own your home. Donde los yikes. It's a Chris LaVoie thing. I don't know what it means, but it's alarming.
1: Give me the yikes.
0: Something. Where are the yikes?
1: Oh, where are the yikes?
0: Well, I'll tell you where the yikes are. 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
0: Hey, did you hear that? Listen very carefully. That's right. It's my phone. 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

0: Yeah, it is the Stephanie Miller Show. Yes, federal court issues temporary restraining order blocking United States Postal Service from implementing key sections of its Trump-directed anti-voting rule. We will talk to Glenn about that in just a few minutes. By the way, getting a lot of reports on this. Jenny says, everyone check your voter registration. Make sure you can vote. People are being removed from the polls, especially in Texas. Re-register if you need to. Let's fight back. Call today. Visit your county clerk's office. Man, we got to check all of the boxes, all of the above, this election. By the way, Norm with a great point. When Darlene Graham tells that story of her parents dying, leaving her without health care, she conveniently leaves out the part about her brother, Lindsay, joining the Air Force and adopting her so they could be on government health care. Government health care, imagine that.
1: Yeah.
0: Kind of like Medicare for All, something radical like that. Hack in Georgia. Hey, Hack, welcome.
2: Hi. With Hurricane Dolly forming in the Atlantic, would a pinpoint strike on Mar-a-Lardas be asking too much?
0: I think Epstein Island's down there somewhere, too. I'm just saying.
3: I don't know exactly where Epstein Island is.
0: We're all going to start believing in God if Hurricane Dolly... It takes out some, you know.
2: Well, if anybody could multitask, Dolly could.
3: It's her, yeah.
0: Exactly, yeah. Exactly. All right, I don't.
3: What are you looking for?
0: It's just a lot. Oh, I'm sorry. This is a loved one. I need to separate Dolly stories with just the horrors of general sweep of arm. Dolly Parton has become the only artist in history to take up the whole top 10 on iTunes. I'm loving all these stories. Chris on social media, people blasting, you know, they're driving by and someone else is blasting 9 to 5 and someone else is, you know, people in bars, a bar, there was a story, all the jukebox, they just kept, everybody was playing and singing Dolly songs.
3: Niagara Falls is being lit pink.
0: Oh, on both, on the Canadian and the American side for Dolly.
3: Yep. Your hometown.
0: Yes. This should be setting off alarm bells. Service members trying to leave the military on moral grounds have surged to 6 times the normal rate since Trump's war with Iran began in February. Groups helping troops navigate conscientious objections say they are assisting hundreds who believe their orders are being given are illegal. To Mark Kelly and others' point. Unbelievable that we just keep hearing, oh, everything's fine, everything's great. And meanwhile, they're going to prosecute this poor guy that was suicidal and jumped over the side of the ship. And by the way, his wife said he was, when he got back and he was in the hospital, he didn't get mental health counseling. It's just it's a disgrace.
3: Yeah.
0: Brian in Wisconsin. Hey, Brian.
4: Hi. I'm just quickly... we used names of the Great Lakes by using the word Holmes, H-O-M-E-S.
3: Right.
4: Now we can remember the names of the Great Lakes by remembering the word shame, S-H-A-M-E.
0: Yeah.
4: Thank you.
0: Yeah,
3: all right.
0: Oh, well, thank you. Yeah. He'll take his answer off air. Was there an answer?
3: I prefer not to change the name of Lake Ontario so we can still keep using
0: name
3: Holmes.
0: Name isn't the same. It's still Lake Ontario, and he's still adjudicated rapist and suspected pedophile.
3: So we can still use Holmes to remember the names of the Great Lakes.
0: Trump was asked, could you get on the trader ready? Thanks so much. Trump was asked whether Putin is taking America's economic threat seriously. His answer, I think Russia's behaved quite well.
5: I am a traitor.
0: I know. Russia is waging the largest war in Europe since World War II, bombing Ukrainian site cities and deepening ties with Iran. And the president of the United States thinks Putin is, quote, behaving quite well. At this point, Trump doesn't even bother hiding. What a Putin puppet he is. You puppet. I'm sorry, I'm having 2016 flashbacks.
3: Are you okay?
0: I'm not the puppet. No puppet. You're the puppet. Can we just have a president that's not eight? Can we just have that? I'm changing the name of this lake. He said having a fight with a lake. I can't. I literally can't. Hi, Steve in Chicago. Hi.
6: Hi, this is Steve on the south side of Chicago.
0: Oh, there you go. My daddy was
6: a
0: cop there.
6: I've been thinking, we're talking about changing names of geographic locations, but before all this came up, I was thinking about maybe we could get permission from the German government to bring the accountability trials over there and have them in the town of Nuremberg.
0: That would be nice.
6: But in my poking arounds on the internet, I found out that there's a town in Pennsylvania called Nuremberg.
1: Oh.
6: So I started a GoFundMe to build the court facility there. I figure it'll make a big old Bucky Dome. It's got to be a large facility because there's going to be a lot of defendants.
1: Yeah,
6: USA.
1: I'll hire our first prosecutor, Glenn Kirshner, in just a couple of minutes. You get going on the building. I like it. Nuremberg, Pennsylvania. Let's do this. Okay.
3: I'd rather have it in Intercourse, Pennsylvania.
1: Okay. Or exit 69. Big Beaver Road.
3: Big Beaver Road.
1: All right. Glenn Kirshner now.
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8: I'm Dr. Anthony Lizowitz, and this is Climate Connections. Extreme heat can make people sick and harm them in other ways, too.
9: Think about your ability to make decisions, your judgments, your hand-eye coordination, your balance.
8: Barack Alamud is at the Harvard T.H. Chan School of Public Health. His team analyzed workplace injuries reported to the Occupational Safety and Health Administration in 2023. They found that injuries like falls, burns, and cuts were more likely on days when the heat index was higher than 85 degrees, and the risk climbed more sharply when it was hotter than 90.
9: We found that the risk of injury increases by about 20% when the heat index is 110 Fahrenheit versus 80 Fahrenheit.
8: And even people working indoors in industries like manufacturing and healthcare were more likely to be injured on hot days. In some cases, a lack of air conditioning could be to blame. In others, the causes may be less direct. For example, rates of violence go up during a heat wave, which could put emergency room personnel at greater risk of injury. So as heat waves intensify, it will be important to understand the risks that workers face and take steps to protect them.
10: Climate Connections is produced by the Yale Center for Environmental Communication. 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
14: $40 trillion in debt. And what do we have to show for it? Do we have universal health care? Do we have incredible infrastructure? Can you imagine $40 trillion in debt and all we have to show for it is us showing up to these wars based on lies to line the pockets of the military-industrial complex? That's how the Republican Party treats the working class.
3: Uh-oh.
1: Law school is too hard this morning. It's too much. Okay, let's get started. Here we go. Thank God, former U.S. Attorney Glenn Kirchner is here.
15: Get me Kirchner!
1: Former 30-year federal prosecutor Glenn Kirchner.
16: I can listen to him talk all day.
1: He has answered the call for his country once again.
16: We got that Glenn Kirchner now, and I feel okay.
1: Glenn, how easily tricked into two segments are you feeling this morning?
3: Oh, no.
17: Let's do it, Steph. Let's do it.
3: Okay. Hey. There's a lot of stuff to cover.
1: I've been holding out for a hero.
3: Yeah.
1: All right. First of all, and the most important one, of course, is you've got to make heads or tails for us out of this, you know, mail-in ballot. So the federal court issues temporary restraining order blocking the Postal Service from implementing key sections of its Trump-directed anti-voting rule. I know the Supreme Court earlier this week said go ahead. Can you please explain where we're at with this?
17: Nope.
1: All right, good night, everybody.
3: Okay, that was a short segment.
1: Shorter than I thought.
17: So I talk to a lot of constitutional experts and voting experts, and here is my takeaway as sort of not a voting expert guy. It's going back and forth. There's this legal ping pong being played, but there are two things that I'm holding fast to. One, I don't think even this corrupt six-justice majority on the Supreme Court can get around the language of the Constitution that says voting is up to the states, not the federal government. And two, there seems to be consensus that whatever Trump manages to push through will be way too late to mess with the midterms, right? So those are the two things that's not much of a legal analysis, but those are the two things that give me comfort that this will fail just like, Steph, everything failed when he tried to undo the 2020 election.
1: Yeah.
17: This will fail too.
1: It's exhausting, though. This headline, 25 states file new lawsuit against mail ballots edict. USPS officials warn of mail ballot chaos and errors. I mean, this is what's confusing. It seems like even the Postal Service itself is saying this is going to cause chaos, right? Nothing changes yet with the Supreme Court's order on elections, but it could open the door to chaos. This is what, you know, the liberal justices said, right?
17: Chaos is the point, but chaos will not stop us from getting to the polls in the midterms,
3: right.
17: Period.
1: Yeah. It's already basically the elections are starting, right? I mean,
17: yeah.
1: Some places are going out in a week or something. I mean,
17: yeah, we're starting to roll to the polls here in Virginia in a couple of weeks.
1: Yeah. I mean, Glenn, it's just that's what's so infuriating about the Supreme Court. They clearly always delay when Donald Trump wants to delay and go at warp speed. Right. You know, we were too close to an election to give Obama a Supreme Court pick. And then in the middle of an election, you know, they can shove Amy Coney Barrett through. And here we are. Right.
17: Yeah, we're going to push through this as well. And what this highlights, Steph, is the need for Supreme Court reform. I mean, how many times are we going to put that on the back burner or decide we don't have an appetite for it? How about we do it this time?
1: Yeah. One expert said this is not something you just flip the switch and turn it on. I don't know how they're going to do it, referring to the postal, you know, service. So the Postal Service said the new requirements for mail-in voting are now in effect as Donald Trump seems to crack down so obviously it's going to be, as you say, a new round of legal challenges. So just so people understand what we're talking about, the post office requirements stem from the executive order issued by Trump requiring the post office to refrain from delivering ballots for mail-in voting to registered voters deemed ineligible when compared to the DHS and other federal records. Postal Service officials warned it will result in chaos and massive errors. I mean, I guess it's the timing that's going to be the key here, right? It is,
17: and they can't implement it. I think even the post office has conceded they can't implement it. So, you know, this is not much ado about nothing, right? This is yet another attempt to suppress the vote in all sorts of illegal and unconstitutional ways. But I'm telling you, Steph, they're not going to be able to pull it off. But, yes, they are going to sow confusion and chaos.
1: Well, yeah, one expert said there isn't a single state that does their elections in a way that this postal rule lays out. There has been this assumption that this is not going to happen because it could not happen the way it's laid out because no one does it this way. They're going to come in within 7 days and build a massive database that has 100% accuracy. It's impossible to implement the system in this time frame. I mean, what's the next executive order that all Democratic votes get dumped in Lake America?
17: Yeah. So you're going exactly where I was just going to go. Let's hope that Donald Trump remains preoccupied with his little Mickey Mouse maps and his black Sharpie so he can change the names of lots of bodies of water. He's threatened to change the names of the oceans now. Let's keep him occupied with that.
1: Yes. Let's see. A UCLA law professor said this doesn't necessarily mean anything in terms of November, echoing what you just said. Fingers crossed. Another one said the Supreme Court still ensured a fraught court battle in coming days. It put courts in a terrible place because whatever happens is super close to the election. If it permits it, it creates super disruption to the states. If it suspends it, it visibly angers the administration. Both legal and practical reasons make this practically impossible to enforce. I mean, you just have to hope that once again their incompetence has overcome their illegality.
17: And Steph, who is desperate and who is confident? Yeah. Trump is desperate, and we are confident.
1: Well, Glenn, it seems clear the whole point of this is they're trying to figure out how to knock Democrats off the rolls. I mean, we're hearing reports in Texas that they're knocking people off the rolls. So, you know, that's the other thing we have to tell everybody. Make sure you're registered. You may need to re-register. They're clearly trying to micro-target Democrats to keep them from voting.
17: That's right. I mean, justice is a team sport, and we all need to be in the game right now and checking to make sure you are still registered. And, you know, there are easy resources to look online to tell people in the various states how to do that. Well, then do it. That is not that burdensome, you know, but it is on us to stay on top of all this.
1: Glenn, now I am currently taking applications. Would you care to be a prosecutor at the Hague-type trials or the Nuremberg-type trials? So would it be for the war crimes or for the... all the rest.
17: I've got time for both, and I'll do those jobs for free.
1: Sorry.
17: I will do those jobs
1: checking those
17: boxes. I will volunteer.
1: Chris and his bodybuilder friends are in charge of getting all the gold crap off of everything, the Oval Office.
3: We got that covered.
1: All right, good. MS now confirms the U.S. military killed 227 people in illegal boat strikes with zero evidence they were drug smugglers. Okay.
17: Those are war crimes, plain and simple. And we have to pursue them come January 2029. We have to.
1: I've only just started your stack. Just ICE arrest people with no criminal
3: record.
1: Now we're
3: in the speed round.
1: ICE arrests of people with no criminal record soar. A surge in immigration arrests this summer has swept up thousands of people who have not previously been the focus of Trump's mass deportation campaign. They included people married to U.S. citizens, people who had entered legally and were pursuing an asylum claim, others with temporary legal status that the administration pushed to revoke. A majority of the immigrants arrested in July were people who were accused of violating civil immigration laws but who had not been charged or convicted of any crime. Just go.
17: Yeah, listen, diversity makes this country great. Diversity is perhaps the only superpower the United States has left these days, and Trump and company are trying to kill that superpower as well. You know, the courts continue to push back against these unconstitutional, you know, first imprisonment of immigrants who have been convicted of no crime and then deportations. But, you know, this is going to be a battle that it's going to be a pitched battle until Trump falls from power. And, you know, as ugly and depraved as it is, you know, this is who they are. They're acting. The executive branch is acting like they are the terrorists. They're trying to terrorize large swaths of people who are in the United States who have committed no crimes. And the thing is, Steph, I keep going back to, we can't let them succeed.
1: Yeah. So much to undo when we get, for instance, can we change it to Lake Epstein Files or Lake Natalie?
3: Lake Natalie. I vote for that.
1: Isaiah said, Canada has the opportunity to do the funniest thing ever. Okay, this is just not just Trump, but I don't know. It appears to be the entire Republican Party. A grand jury in Florida has found the DeSantis administration took $10 million from a Medicaid settlement intended to feed poor children in Florida.
3: Wow.
1: And instead diverted it into the Florida Republican Party.
17: So how about we prosecute them? Because those what they did undoubtedly violates both federal law and state law. Mm-hmm. Now, I know you're talking about Florida,
1: right.
17: But you know what? Most of the prosecutors in Florida are good, honest, protect and serve, ethical kind of people. They should be digging into this and investigating whether he should be indicted for this.
1: Here's a good news one. Steve Bannon's attempt to erase his criminal indictment has been shot down by a federal judge appointed by Donald Trump himself. We will just take any sliver of justice anywhere we can get it these days, won't we?
17: Yeah, this is a good news story. Carl Nichols, who was a Trump appointee, got the motion to dismiss Steve Bannon's case, even though Bannon was convicted, sentenced, and served his 4 months in prison. The case is over in history books, and it is in the judicial records, and they're trying to erase it. And Carl Nichols, and I watched this trial, I covered it for MSNBC, and Carl Nichols did a heck of a good job, even though he's a Trump appointee. He's an honest broker of the law, in my opinion. He said, no, I will not dismiss it, because all you put in the motion is that somehow this is in the interest of the American people, this is in the interest of justice. No, prove that to me with evidence. Motion denied. So the next step is, let's see if they refile. And they say, okay, we're about to present evidence about why wiping Bannon's conviction off the books is in the interests of the American people, and we all know it's not.
1: Speaking of MSNBC legal superstars, what is the status of Katie Fangs? That's another thing I can't make heads or tails out of. It just seems like the Justice Department is making up a new rule every day, right?
17: Yeah, they are.
1: They're defying the court order, then they're like, go ahead, you explain.
17: And they're sending these, like, child lawyers into court to literally stand up in front of judges and say, we have no answers for you because the Department of Justice leadership hasn't told us anything about this. So where it stands is right now there's a proposed order from Katie Fang's people. It's either been filed or it's about to be filed, saying, okay, here's the drop. No, it has been filed. Here's the drop dead date. Tuesday, close of business.
1: Yeah.
17: Everything that Judge Sullivan ordered Todd Blanche to produce to him privately in chambers must be produced for its contempt time. So that's where we are. We'll know more come Tuesday.
1: Yeah. Okay. Glenn, right. I got to hang out with Representative Ted Lieu this weekend with our friends at Grassroots Dems HQ. And I just thanked him for it. He's a hero. Just the courage. He's one of the only people at a public press conference that said Donald Trump is credibly accused of raping children and threatening to murder them in the Epstein files. You know, I encourage the media to start covering this.
3: Accused under oath.
1: Yeah. Dan Goldman has read parts of it on the House floor. And yet, you know, here we are. You know, it's like Katie Fang almost, you know, single-handedly fighting this fight, right?
17: Corporate media seems to ignore some of the most damning evidence and stories against Donald Trump. And I guess that is born of them not wanting the Trump administration to punish them, or they don't want to lose viewership. They don't want to lose advertisers' dollars. But here we are. Katie Fang, independent justice warrior, said, oh, corporate media is not going to do it.
1: I'll do it. Yep. All right. I've really only just gotten started. So when I said 2 segments, I meant 2 hours. But I'll just let's take a break.
3: No, we can't do 2 hours.
1: No. I'll just take a quick break. Just to sit, stay. Okay. 47. We love you, Glenn. 47 minutes after the hour. One more segment with Glenn. 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Speaking of people fighting the good fight.
3: Perf.
1: Right. They're the Katie Fangs of separation of church and state.
3: That's right.
1: That's what I'm telling you. 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None. 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
1: 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Glenn Kirshner, you have an update for us on the Hennepin County DA and the charges and Renee Good and Alex Pretty murders.
17: Yeah, Steph, this is a big deal. I don't know why corporate media hasn't picked it up. But yesterday morning, Joe, I want to give them credit for breaking this. The district attorney, the prosecutor in Hennepin County, Minneapolis, who's been investigating the Renee Good and Alex Pretty cases. But of course, DOJ has been holding the evidence hostage. So she was trying to get all the evidence she needed to be able to make a charging decision whether the ICE agents who killed Renee Good and Alex Pretty should be criminally charged with some level of homicide. Yesterday, she announced that she finally has enough evidence, apparently after wrestling it out of the hands of DOJ, to make charging decisions.
3: Yes.
17: Now, she didn't say what those charging decisions will be, but I have a feeling they're imminent. And I have a feeling, Steph, and she is a straight up, this is Mary Moriarty. She is a prosecutorial rock star based on everything I've seen her say and everything I've learned about her. She plays it straight, but she is determined as a bulldog.
1: Yeah.
17: I have a feeling this was a prelude to her saying, we have enough evidence to actually prosecute those ICE agents. So
1: That'd be amazing. Stay tuned
17: for that in the coming days.
1: That'd be amazing. Let me touch real quickly again on the Todd Blanche stuff. So Chelsea Post, Todd Blanche just filed an appeal in the Katie Fang Epstein lawsuit one day before the judge's compliance deadline. He spent months claiming he was complying with court orders. The judge found he wasn't. So instead of producing the documents, Blanche dropped his compliance claim and filed an appeal at the last possible minute. This isn't a legal strategy. It's a cover up with a law degree. I keep hearing TikTok, though, man. Katie Fang is tenacious.
17: Right? Yeah. Katie Fang is tenacious, as are her lawyers, Brandon Ballou and others. And Judge Emmett Sullivan, who's presiding over the case, I was sitting in his courtroom a couple of weeks ago when he lectured the DOJ lawyers for like a full 20 minutes, saying, let me tell you how I have held other DOJ lawyers in contempt previously. And he said twice, that's not a threat. It's a promise. So I think his patience is wearing thin. They keep playing games. I'm telling you, Emmett Sullivan will hold them in contempt.
1: Hooray. Okay. Under Pete Hegseth, the number of service members looking to leave the military on moral grounds has skyrocketed. It is a sad moment in history when the most patriotic thing you can do as a service member is not serve. Well, this is exactly what Mark Kelly and others warned about illegal orders. So, obviously, legally, they have to do what? Conscientious objector status? Talk to us about that a little bit.
17: Yeah, and, you know, if they stand up for their principles and if they abide by the oath they took, which in substance includes disobeying unlawful orders because they're serving the Constitution, they're not serving Pete Hegseth and Donald Trump, if they do those things, they're going to be retaliated against with either what's called non-judicial punishment or judicial punishment in the military. And Steph, for the Republicans in Congress to sit by idly and watch them abuse our military members this way is despicable and depraved. And I wish just some of the Republicans in Congress would begin to have a spine and show up for the damn military members who are being mistreated and abused.
1: Thank you. These two headlines this morning, Glenn. Navy moves to punish sailor who attempted suicide by jumping overboard. Hegseth fired top general over Kid Rock flyby probe. This is our military under Donald Trump and Pete Hegseth. It is just an ongoing disgrace. Air Force major faces rail criminal charges after calling for Trump's impeachment. That seems like a slam dunk First Amendment case to me.
17: Yes and no. And okay. Here's where I have to fall back on my old days as an Army JAG lawyer. So military members do not retain their full First Amendment free speech rights. They are curtailed because you can't say anything that is, for example, service discrediting. You can't say anything that is disrespectful of superior officers. And when Major Watson, I believe it is, stood on the steps of the Capitol and said, impeach, convict, and remove, and did it in full uniform, I have to call it the way I see it. That may technically have violated the Uniform Code of Military Justice. Right. Now, the civilians wouldn't prosecute him, but it looks like the military might go after him.
1: You are a rock star. Thank you, Glenn Kirshner. We love you so much.
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1: Yeah, exactly. I didn't get to even half. I didn't get the corruption stack, vindictive prosecution stack, none of it. Gen Z superstar Adam Mockler live in studio next.
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5: NBC News Radio, I'm Jim Forbes. The Lindsey Clancy verdict watch will continue on Monday in Massachusetts. The judge dismissed the jury for the weekend after they began deliberations late Thursday. Clancy admits to strangling her three young children in 2023, but pleaded not guilty to three counts of first-degree murder by reason of insanity. Prosecutors allege the killings were premeditated, while the defense says Clancy suffered a postpartum psychotic break. Jurors got the case on Thursday. They may consider murder, manslaughter, or not guilty verdicts based on a lack of criminal responsibility. A federal judge in Manhattan Friday again rejected President Trump's attempts to move his New York, quote, hush money felony convictions to federal court. Andrew Whitman has this story.
6: Judge Alvin Hellerstein made the decision the third time he's rejected similar attempts from Trump. He called the latest arguments, quote, neither new nor legally sufficient. Trump was convicted in 2024 on 34 counts of falsifying business records by a Manhattan jury, making Trump the first ever felon president, for payments in 2016 to adult actress Stormy Daniels. Trump's attorneys, who continue to appeal the verdict in state courts, said they would appeal this decision as well.
5: Secretary of War Pete Hegseth is denying he's considering a run for president in 2028. On Friday, NBC News reported two sources familiar with conversations said Hegseth had been privately discussing the possibility. Hegseth responded to the article in a post on X saying it's 100% false. And week zero of the college football season has arrived. This year kicks off overseas with North Carolina taking on TCU Saturday in Ireland. A top 25 team is also in action this weekend. Number 14, USC, is hosting San Jose State on Saturday. I'm Jim Forbes.
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28: 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This comes as evidence uncovered during ongoing litigation.

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3: This is a WCPT Veteran Minute. When Pearl Harbor was attacked, men of all races across the country volunteered to join the fight, despite the United States Army being heavily segregated. Black enlistees were mostly assigned to combat support roles. But this did not stop Lieutenant Colonel Paul L. Bates, who knew of the racism and pushed his soldiers to achieve excellence. The 761st Tank Battalion was formed in the spring of 1942. It contained 30 black officers, 6 white officers, and 676 enlisted men. The unit donned the nickname the Black Panthers, wearing patches on their uniforms with a panther on it and the slogan, "Come Out Fighting." And in 1944, the 761st was assigned to General George Patton's Third Army in France. General Patton gave a colorful speech to his crew, and the Black Panthers became the first African-American tank squad in World War II. And by the end of the war, the Black Panthers had fought further east than every other United States unit, receiving 391 decorations for their heroism.
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0: lot of people seem to think these Jimmy Kimmel writers have secretly been pulling the strings and forcing this good old country boy to poke fun at our commander-in-chief. But let's be real about this, y'all. Do you think I would take orders from some sweaty little dork named Josh? No, I was just telling it like it is, and for some reason that seemed to freak a lot of people out. I guess now that I've lost all this weight, folks can finally see I have balls.
1: Jelly Roll, a great week filling in for Kimmel. This is so exciting for us and for America. Adam Mockler, Gen Z superstar, is live in studio
2: with us. What's up, Stephanie? Thank you for having me.
1: Look at your little 23-year-old stem cell self. You are adorable.
2: Stem cell self.
1: You're a little stem cell.
3: Yeah.
1: I don't know whether I was first aware of you with Mike Nellis or just I saw you randomly on CNN, but I just shouted at the TV because you are amazing.
2: Thank you. That means a lot. Part of my strategy is going on there and bringing the assertiveness that liberals have been needing for a while.
1: Mm-hmm. Thank you.
2: I think for too long we've been playing by the rules of Republicans on these shows and in the media and even in politics. Like Donald Trump sets the rules. Mitch McConnell says F the rules.
1: Yeah.
2: And then I'm like, no, I'm not going to.
1: Well,
2: do
1: Mitch
2: that.
1: McConnell doesn't say anything.
2: Oh, yeah. He can't really speak right now. He just stares longingly because he can't actually speak.
1: But the point is. Does he stare? Does he have eyes?
2: All right,
1: go ahead.
2: Throughout the past decade, Republicans have been taking us to new lows, breaking the rules. And then Democrats go on TV and they would give these like weak arguments like, well, I see both sides of it, but I'm going to let you speak now. No, go on there. Be assertive. Stick up for what you believe in. And don't let the Republicans just move on. When they lie.
1: Yeah. Well, Chris and I were saying, because you have a much younger, spongier brain, you somehow can retain all of these facts and figures and just shoot them out. Like, I can never, like, but you have all, just to refute them, like, point by point, because you seem to have all of these facts and figures at your command. And these right-wing douchebags like Scott Jennings, you just slice and dice them. And I keep saying to Chris, I'm like, keep being condescending to Gen Z like you are to Adam and see what it does to Gen Z turnout.
2: Yeah,
1: right?
2: You're definitely going to condescend Gen Z into not asking questions anymore. That's what Scott Jennings thinks he's going to do. That's what, like, Geraldo Rivera is someone that I want to.

0: and forth with. And he kept saying, go get some life experience, kid. Go get some experience and come back to me. And I remember saying to him on Piers Morgan, you have a whole life of experience, and we're on the same panel like every single week. So what does that tell you?
1: Right. Yeah.
0: I'm not saying that I've done more or that I know more. I understand the limitations of my age. But Gen Z does deserve a voice at these tables to talk about the wars going on, talk about the economy, housing, Epstein files.
1: You have skin in the game.
0: It directly affects my generation. And also it increases the national debt, which, again, directly affects my generation. We pay $1 trillion per year on the national debt. We're going to have to deal with that.
1: Yeah. Sam and I were talking about, was it J.D. Vance saying, like, oh, you know, homes are much more affordable for young people now. And
0: by what
2: indicator?
1: What? You're like, what?
0: No. Like, if it is it opposite day? What do you mean more affordable? I don't get it. But part of the retaining all the information is just reps, doing it over and over. And you start to interact with all of the talking points. And like, I'm somebody that likes to do edibles at night, so I'm surprised my brain can retain all of the political information when at night I'm just usually...
2: Maybe that's the secret.
1: Even more impressive. Yeah. But, you know, I think that's what's so impressive about you is not only, you know, you hold your ground with these people, but as you say, it's not like our generation's, we've done such a great effing job. We fed this for 10 years. We elected Donald Trump twice. So, you know, to try to say, you need life experience, it would be hard to do worse than Donald Trump is doing right now.
0: I mean, there is something to be said about people who have more experience and have been through these things. I do understand that, and I respect that. I'm rational. But at the same time, what Republicans do is not nuanced. It's not nuanced. They try to surgically exclude younger generations who are asking questions by wagging a finger in their face and saying, nope, you can't ask questions about this. Like, Scott Jennings would be like, what do you know about the Iran war, Adam? And the reality is, I know enough to know that he's lying, that he is sitting there lying in the same way he lied about Iraq, Afghanistan, the same way they said we were winning those wars in the early 2000s. Then those wars turned into grinding counterinsurgencies for decades.
1: Yeah.
0: Afghanistan lasted 20 years, cost us trillions of dollars. I know enough to see that happening again, that we're in another war that it's going to turn into a grinding counterinsurgency where the IRGC is fighting back, and it's going to cost us money.
1: Yeah.
0: And I can call that out.
1: Yeah.
0: And the thing is, Scott Jennings and some of these older people, not just him, they're so rigid in their way of thinking.
1: Yeah.
0: But
1: Adam, I look at the Texas race, and as you know, Tallarico is up. But, you know, when they did by age, people above 50 are for this crook, Ken Paxton, who's been impeached by his own party.
0: His own party.
1: Who let a pedophile get off. Like, you're just like, you couldn't think of a worse candidate. And people above 50... If only, and that's why they're doing everything they can to suppress the young vote. I keep hearing they're taking polling stations out of colleges, so kids have to walk 45 minutes to get to a polling
2: station. They're gerrymandering college campuses.
0: Yes.
1: That's right.
0: If I were to write a political script for a movie and I wrote Ken Paxton into it, people would think it's too comically villainous.
1: Yeah.
0: What Ken Paxton has done, impeached by his own party, as you said, corruption scandal after corruption scandal, his wife divorced him on biblical grounds. Now Republicans are trying to disenfranchise young people through the mail-in ballot executive order and through something called the Save America Act, which will it basically makes it way harder to do automatic voter registration at the DMV. You go there to get your license or an ID. Oftentimes people register at the same time. They're now adding a bunch of new barriers. Oh, you need your passport, your birth certificate.
1: Yeah.
0: You need something.
1: You can't use a student ID. You can use a gun license, but you can't. I mean, we're getting reports out of Texas, people getting knocked off the rolls.
0: So
1: we keep saying check and recheck your registration. You may have to re-register.
0: They are surgically targeting voters. And as you were saying, they're gerrymandering college campuses. Right. Along with states.
2: So it depends on where you live on the college campus, where you go to vote. I mean,
1: because they know
2: so
1: the younger generation is like Adam. They're smart and they're paying attention and they're going to vote Democratic.
2: Yeah.
1: And it's so, you know, Texas, I've often said, Adam, it's not a red state. It's a voter suppression state.
0: That is very, very true. I think if you have a candidate like James Tallarico who can activate the vote, across from a uniquely weak candidate like Ken Paxton, like this guy is uniquely weak in his campaign. There is something to be done here. There is something to have. I do think there's a good shot for Tallarico.
1: It's funny you use that word. I said that. I think they have uniquely horrible candidates this cycle. And I think we have some uniquely amazing ones.
2: Darlene Graham.
0: Oh, my Lord.
1: Can I just say something? I know it's one poll. New South Carolina Senate race poll, Dr. Annie Andrews, 44%. Darlene Graham, 39%.
0: She said national security isn't really my thing.
1: Nothing's really. But, I mean, I thought Dr. Andrews had a good chance of beating Lindsey Graham. But this, she's got to be the worst candidate I've ever seen.
0: It's bad, and it's kind of an indication of the Republican Party. It's a microcosm. Yeah. Mm-hmm. So after she flubbed that question on China and Taiwan and couldn't give any answer, not just a convincing answer, she couldn't give any answer. She knows nothing about it. She then tried to pivot to culture war issues on Fox News and talk about trans people, the people of South Carolina care about trans people in sports, trying to use the culture wars as a tool. At the end of the day, America's not a feudal monarchy where we vote just based on your last name or based on your endorsement from Trump.
3: Yeah.
0: We are a democracy, and I think we should have the most, you know, merit-based candidates rising to the top. She is not that, unfortunately. Yeah. Unfortunately or unfortunately, I don't know.
1: I mean, and all they've got is just the same name calling, and Trump's going, I'm going to Texas to help Ken Paxton, and he's running against Telefrico.
0: Oh my God.
1: They say that because he's kind of freaky. I'm like,
2: that's it?
0: His nicknames are getting worse, honestly.
2: Yeah,
0: like, he's losing his juice.
1: God, I mean, just that it's like every day is an SNL skit if it weren't so serious. Him in the Oval Office with the Lake Ontario and the Sharpie. You're just like, I can't.
0: Can I tell you what bothers me the most about all of it?
1: Yeah.
0: I think it's the double standards that we see in the media and with right-wingers. So, for example, I was like 13 years old when those Access Hollywood tapes came out and Trump said you can grab women if they let you do it. And then I was 23 years old when he was yelling Quiet Piggy on Air Force One. Yeah. Through that decade, I watched him do all of these disgusting things. Then John Ossoff in Georgia makes an innocuous comment. He was like, quote, Trump likes to travel with Natalie and build his ballroom, end quote. And every single Republican was like crying, vomiting all over themselves. Yeah, huge snowflakes. They were freaking out. The double standard that exists where Trump can make fun of Rob Reiner, make fun of Rob Mueller right after they die, say anything to women reporters. And in the moment a Democrat does anything, looks the wrong way, the Republican Party freaks out. Do you know how many times they've tried to pin me down on John Ossoff's comments? And I'm like, I'm not going to be lectured by Republicans about the treatment of women in politics.
1: Yeah.
0: It's infuriating.
1: Yeah. Well, your mentor, Mike Nellis, that's what I love. He does, you know, he's like the older version of you.
0: Yeah. He's great.
1: But it's just when they say, oh, what about Graham Platner? He's like, I'm happy to talk about that. What about, what's his name?
0: Max Miller. Yeah.
1: And Mike is one, I think, that got that into the national conversation. Because you're right. The hypocrisy is just stunning. The double standards, as you say. So let's talk about you. This is so exciting. 23 years old, the Adam Mockler Show, a wildly popular YouTube show.
2: Yep.
1: But I just thought...
2: You show up on my YouTube shorts all the time.
0: That's great. That means my editors are doing their job.
2: Yes.
1: I think part of the manosphere douche bros that got Trump back in office just like made me lose the will to live. And then I saw you. I'm like, oh, there is hope. There's hope for the youngins.
0: We will win young men back.
2: Yes.
0: Young people back overall.
1: Yeah. Yeah. So your dad was Muslim American of Syrian descent. Your mom, Christian. I love at the time of your birth, your mother and father were 15 and 16 years old.
0: Exactly.
1: Your mom's a psychologist.
0: Yeah.
1: Yeah.
0: They had me very, very young. And it's been very formative for me growing up alongside my mom and dad.
1: Yeah.
0: Uniquely my mom, because she now has her PhD in something called IO psychology, industrial organizational psychology. And she wrote her dissertation on women and leadership and how it's an uphill battle for a lot of women in these roles. So as I was growing up, I was hearing about her fundamental experiences of just like random sort of microaggressions in the workplace. She tells me stories of being passed over for a work trip and they said she can't go. She has kids. But then they chose a guy who also had kids and they kind of just assumed that my mom didn't want to go despite her being more equipped, having more time, being more ready. And she got advice multiple times, like, don't say that you have kids in job interviews. Do this, do that. There's all these barriers that are introduced for women in work, politics, leadership roles. My mom has really formed my views on that. On the other side, my dad is...
1: No wonder she raised such an awesome son.
0: Thank you. That means a lot. And my dad's Muslim. He was born in America, but, you know, his dad was born in Syria. So I'd go to the mosque every Friday for Friday prayer. Mm-hmm. That also gave me a sort of diverse point of view. I think, like, flexibility in the way I see things. Hearing my mom's side of the family with one take and then my dad's with another. It gave me more than a rigid view of the world.
1: What's growing up with a psychologist like? It's just,
0: can you pass
1: the gravy? Are you having mommy issues, Adam?
0: No.
1: Is that why you want the gravy?
0: She's great, but the thing is, it's always like analyzing my stuff. So I remember I was a little bit heartbroken after this girl and I in high school. I was like 16 years old. You know, we got in a fight and we were breaking up.
1: Whoever would break up with you, I'm totally on your side.
0: Thank you. Yeah. Well, who knows? In high school, I was probably a little bit of a I don't know, I was rough. But in high school, I remember I got home. My mom was immediately like, what's wrong? I could read it in your face. Oh, it's her. And she put it together right away.
2: Wow.
0: I'm like, dude, maybe that's just mother instincts. But at the same time, she's always analyzing stuff.
1: Yeah.
0: On the other hand, it's perhaps the best edge that I have in my toolbox right now,
3: yeah.
0: because I'm building a team around me. I want to become a good leader, either in politics yeah. or in media or somewhere in that area.
3: Yeah.
0: And I think having someone who can refine me, tell me how to give feedback, tell me how to build yeah. my team is very, very important.
2: Yeah.
1: You realize we're sitting with the next, with a future president, right? We're never going to have access to him again.
0: Who, me or him?
2: No, God, no. I have way too many skeletons in this closet.
1: Have you heard of someone named Dolly Parton?
0: Of course.
1: Okay. No, but I just, you know, in hearing you talk, I just thought you were talking about, you know, a Muslim dad and a Christian mom. And that's why I think the world is in mourning mm-hmm. over Dolly Parton, because it just, she was for everybody.
0: Yeah.
1: Us gay people, straight people, black people, white people. And I think we're so desperately in need of that kind of like love and light. It's like literally she's the polar opposite of Trump and
0: it
1: MAGA.
0: Was pretty crazy how much her.
1: But, oh, I'm sorry. I was just going to say real quick. Yeah. You reminded me, because your mom. We
0: yeah.
1: talked about 9 to 5 being such a feminist anthem, really, way before its time.
0: But. Yeah, yeah. I mean, when Dolly Parton passed, it really showed me how much generational sway she had.
2: Yeah.
0: It's been, I don't think I've ever seen a celebrity die, and basically every generation in my family, including my friends, yeah. all had uniquely, you know, sad reactions. Mm-hmm. I mean, my friends who were 22, 23 yeah. years old also were impacted. So that's really
1: yeah.
0: powerful.
1: Isn't yeah. that something? I can't stop reading. I can't stop watching stuff. And I can't. It's just 2022, Dolly Parton donates $1 million to fund pediatric infectious disease research. 2025, Donald Trump cuts $12 million
0: wow.
1: in grants for pediatric medical yep. research. Just the absolute polar opposite. Someone else posted, one of my favorite things about Dolly Parton is she recognized that structural problems require structural solutions. There's an education crisis and poor kids aren't reading. Let's not just get them excited about reading. Let's put books in their hands mm-hmm. during the most important years of their development. Social change requires joy and optimism, but also actionable solutions. And she embodied that.
0: You know what? There's all these Christians in our country who are in power and they declare themselves Christians,
2: yes.
0: but they're Republicans who want to take away right. school lunches, take away books. It's interesting hearing the framework of someone who actually cares and actually understands that
1: yeah.
0: you know, change can be driven by being generous.
1: And that is the biggest challenge right now, Adam, is to keep our joy and optimism like Dolly did, because you're right, that despair is going to get us nowhere. So that's why I'm telling you, Chris can tell you, I was so excited you
2: yeah.
1: were coming in. Because
2: yeah.
1: I just, Dolly was all about lifting people up, and Trump is all about tearing them down. And I just, in my, you know, how long do I have left? A few minutes? I mean, a year or two tops.
2: Stop
1: but
2: it.
1: I want to.
0: No.
1: I want to lift people like you up, and I thank you for what you do, because you're inspiring also just generations of people.
0: Thank you. I have faith. You don't look a day above 40 years old.
1: Thank you.
0: You
1: yes. Carol Burnett says my 45th birthday is coming up next week. I just invited you to.
0: Oh, great.
1: Or next month. All right. Adam Mockler is with us for the hour.
2: That's
1: how
2: right.
1: exciting. 21 minutes after the hour, this portion of the show brought to you by Bristle Beauty. Oh, now see, I could use my Bristle Beauty brush on Adam.
0: Yeah.
1: You were... It's the point of view.
0: Oh, no. Has Kathy Griffin gotten this in your brain?
1: Yes, I know.
0: We need to use the bristle brush.
1: She said she encouraged her listeners to only post comments telling you to get a haircut.
0: Is that where they were coming from?
1: Yes.
2: Yes.
1: I think your hair is perfect. All it needs is a bristle beauty brush.
0: Okay.
1: It's a forever brush, because what happens, Chris? You just pop out the... I mean, one session with Sam or Adam...
2: Yeah.
1: Youngins, you're going to have to replace your bristle pad, I'm telling you. 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
2: It's fun, it's healthy, it's good exercise. The kids just love it.
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5: 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I'm Patty Vasquez, comedian, policy nerd, and the friend who actually did the reading. On Driving It Home, we break down what's really going on, figure out what to do about it, and yeah, we laugh because what else are we going to do? 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We're not going to do that. We're sharp, funny, and not backing down. That's the resist and persist energy.
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8: It's a disturbing trend. A growing number of cases of Alzheimer's disease diagnosed in patients under the age of 65. Dr. Gary Small is director of the Memory and Aging Research Center at UCLA.
9: We know that genetics only accounts for about a third of what determines our brain health as we age. 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
6: Stephanie Miller. Stephanie Miller.
3: Yeah, it is the Stephanie Miller Show. Adam Mockler of kicking Scott Jennings' ass on CNN fame is with us in studio. Yes. And I've often said that I believe the children are future. Yes, and now I have one more reason, Chris, because Carol Burnett says I am 45.
2: Right.
3: I'm turning 45 next month. Uh-huh. That's how old she thought I was. Adam Mockler has now said I'm 40. So my new official age is 40 years old because Adam Mockler said so.
12: You're feeding the beast.
2: Yeah.
3: He's feeding the big lie of the Stephanie Miller Show. So we were talking about somebody that posted, Adam, because you're doing such a great job representing I think Democrats and Democratic views and how we want them to fight. So people are saying, like, you know, look, primaries are where we hash out the all that stuff. The general is for defeating fascism. So give us your point of view about going forward and into the midterms. I just your mentor, Mike Nellis, said, I am begging everybody to spend less time arguing about Hassan Piker and more time attacking Republicans. The election is in about 2 months. Mm-hmm. Lock the in.
0: Yeah. I think I very much so agree with that. There is a time and a place for having these ideological disagreements in our party, and that's during the primary. We're going to have more primaries. And you can have conversations and disagreements, but right now, the laser focus needs to be on beating Republicans, calling out people like Ken Paxton or Mike Rogers or Mike Collins or all of these weak Senate candidates that they have.
3: Yeah.
0: I don't know why Democrats are laser focusing any energy on their left flank when we're in a general election that is literally for the future of this country.
3: Yeah.
0: So, yes, it is fine to have these disagreements. We are going to have these disagreements in 2028. I am sure of it. We're going to have a massive ideological battle, probably the biggest one since the 90s, because I feel like we've had a lot of the same strain of candidates for a while. We had, Obama as a candidate twice. If it wasn't Obama, it was going to be Hillary. Then we had, you know, Hillary, and then we had Joe Biden, and then we had Kamala. It's basically just the same sort of strain of candidates.
3: Yeah.
0: Now we're going to have a more populist wave, a more left-wing wave versus the establishment wave. Maybe we'll have DSA candidates. There is going to be a huge
3: discussion. There you go. There you go. More Adam Mockler live in studio. Stephanie Miller Show.
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14: This is a WCPT Civil Rights Snapshot. In August of 2022, American Airlines hosted the Bessie Coleman Aviation All-Stars Tour, celebrating the 100th anniversary of Bessie Coleman performing the first public flight by a woman of color. Bessie was a phenomenal pilot, but her path to get there was far from easy. When Bessie was 23, she moved in with her brothers who were returning from World War I. Bessie's brothers would tease Bessie because in France, women were allowed to fly planes, something Bessie could not. Determined, Bessie applied to several flight schools across the country, where she was declined for being a woman and being of color. Remembering what her brother said, Bessie taught herself French and applied and was accepted to the Caudron Brothers School of Aviation in France. Speeches and demonstrations refusing to speak anywhere that was segregated. Sadly, in 1926, due to a loose wrench stuck in the engine, Bessie followed the plane to her death. Bessie's death was tragic, but it shows that even in 2022, her legacy still lives on. Please stay vigilant about our civil rights. The fight is never over.
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3: We've got people dropping dead of measles. We're buying contaminated beef from Argentina. We've got blueberries that are killing people. We have killer blueberries in the United States of America. They're killing off horses, wild horses, and they are tearing up our national parks. These people are destroyers of life. They are not a pro-life party. That is a lie. MAGA is a pro-pedophilia, anti-family death cult.
4: Yep, Jen Welch. Okay. You know, it's so weird having someone whose soundbites we play all the time in studio with us.
5: Create some more.
4: Every time Adam Mockler's on CNN, we're like, listen to Adam Mockler.
5: Yeah. Now we can create some right here.
4: Anyway, I got to tell you, it's been a horrible, a lot of us have stuff going on personally, but losing Dolly Parton, I'm so excited. Thank you so much. This is really like giving me hope and all of the love for Dolly. That's what we need. We need like joy and optimism. And to feel, because they want us to get all this mail-in voting stuff. They want us to feel despair and depressed and like, you know, our vote's not going to matter. It's going to be rigged, et cetera. Right?
5: I read somewhere that both Donald Trump and the DSA on the left posted a statement honoring Dolly Parton. So everyone across the political spectrum united for one moment. But yeah, part of the idea of fascism is wearing you down and getting you to a point where you don't even want to push back, or you're just tired, or the zone has been flooded so much so that you don't know which part to grab onto. Yeah. Right now we see that. There's 100 different things going on, as Jennifer Welch pointed out, and we have to stay laser focused.
4: And can I say I'm so sorry to your generation? Like, this is all you've known. Like, this kind of chaos and hate and divisiveness. And we were talking about this. Someone posted, one person born into extreme poverty spends her entire 80 years giving to others and making the world a better, kinder, more compassionate place. Another person born into extreme wealth spends his entire 80 years taking from others and making the world a sicker, more sadistic, more dangerous place. I mean, it should be our mission is let's make this Dolly Parton's America again.
5: Very true. An America based on caring, giving back, lifting up every member of your community. I mean, I think Obama had a quote in 2004 at the DNC, and he was basically saying, if there's somebody sick in my community, even if I don't know them and they're not a part of my family, it is still on us to take care of them. If there is somebody struggling in our community, we are all stronger as an America if everybody is better. And I think Dolly Parton saw that. Donald Trump has such a myopic, reductive view of the world. He thinks everything is stronger when he's stronger, when the people around him are more rich and more corrupt. That's not how it works. We all need to lift everybody up.
4: Yeah, and that's exactly what her whole life was about. I just love, I can't get enough of this, and I think we're so desperate for like light and love instead of hate and divisiveness. And the fact that this is your entire life, like that's the main message I want to get to people your age, is this is not normal. None of this is normal. This is not how politics is supposed to work.
5: Right.
4: But in honor of Dolly Parton, Lyft has changed the images of all their cars to guitars and butterflies.
5: That's very sweet.
4: I mean, you're right, in terms of just all over the world. I love this one. Every single radio station in the state of Tennessee, from rock, rap, country, talk, everything in between, all stopped this morning and simultaneously played Dolly Parton's I Will Always Love You.
5: That's so sweet.
4: Yeah, I mean, it's what she did.
5: Of unity that we need.
6: Absolutely.
4: Yeah. But
6: it's
4: also,
6: something that we haven't had for like well over 10 years.
5: Yeah.
4: I mean, this one, her library, funding cancer research, the Moderna vaccine, funding an AIDS documentary when Reagan and many others were afraid to even say the word AIDS, using her royalties from Whitney Houston's version of I Will Always Love You to help a black community in Nashville, supporting the LGBTQ+ community. The list goes on and on and on. Dolly Parton didn't need to say what or whose side she was on. She showed what and whose side she was on.
5: She was on the side of people, of human dignity, of making sure that every human is valued based on their humanity.
4: And by the way, I just, as much as I like loved her and thought I knew, there's things I did not even know. In 1980, Dolly Parton released the song Deportee, written by Woody Guthrie after a 1948 plane crash that killed 28 Mexican farm workers. The song calls out how the media only named the four white crew members while dismissing the workers as just nameless deportees.
5: This is very progressive.
4: Dolly didn't care about the era's Reagan political rhetoric as she sang to say all their names, honor their dignity, and show her heart truly has no borders. I mean, dear God.
6: And she didn't have to announce what party she was a member of. She just
4: lived it.
6: Showed it.
4: Right.
6: Know?
4: Right. Yeah, I mean, exactly. And so that's, I mean, we had John Pavlovitz on yesterday, who we love, and Pastor John wrote just a great piece, like, sorry, MAGA, no, she wasn't one of you, you know?
5: To take a step back, something that's really important is leadership, representation, and modeling, role modeling for younger Americans. And when, throughout my formative years, the biggest role model I saw, not intentionally, but just due to the way politics works, is the president constantly out there demeaning people, making fun of people. I think we need to return to an America where the role models who are leading the way are more like Dolly Parton and are instilling these views of human dignity, of respecting other people. Trump, in particular, has drug us down to such depths that he will make fun of somebody hours after they die, and the Republican Party will close their eyes and blind themselves and act like it doesn't even matter. I mean, it's really despicable.
4: Yeah.
6: Well, we had that. We had that with Obama.
4: Yeah.
6: But you probably weren't old enough to recognize that.
5: I remember a little bit of it, but it wasn't during my formative years like Trump was. Like when I was like 13 to 17, like my a lot of formative years where I'm really building my worldview. Trump was the president.
6: Yeah.
4: I love that when he was little, all presidents are black.
5: Yeah, yeah.
4: Oh, that's presidents.
5: Then they're like, wait, they can be orange, too.
4: Just a couple more talking about her being the anti-Trump. One time the state of Tennessee wanted to put a statue of Dolly Parton at the state capitol. Dolly's response to the idea was absolutely perfect. I'll let her tell you herself. That's just this beautiful letter just saying, I mean, the actual opposite of Trump. She just said no thank you and, you know, like...
6: Yeah.
4: I mean, the humility she had. Yeah. And I just thought this one we've talked about, but the same day Dolly Parton died, a federal judge cited her name while striking down Texas's ban on drag. For decades, she said the quiet part out loud when almost nobody in the country music world would. Marriage equality in 2009, trans rights on the record in 2023, a bejeweled guitar mailed to a Texas drag queen fighting the exact law a judge just struck down in her name. Rest well, Dolly. The community you loved out loud is still being protected. Partly because you never stop saying so.
7: Yeah.
4: But as you say too, boy, cross generations, not just racial lines, but, you know, generations and just an inspiration to women, to musicians, to, you know, it just goes on and on. But dear God. All right. So let's talk about here. We just had Hallie Schaffner on, who's running in against Tom Cotton.
5: Yeah.
4: I really feel like all things
6: are within 3 points.
4: Yeah.
6: Of him.
4: She's a young, amazing woman who's ditched lifelong farmer, comes from, you know, farming family, one of the many who lost their farms because of Donald Trump. Trump is now underwater in Arkansas, and the impact on the Senate race could be enormous. A Democrat is suddenly putting Tom Cotton in real danger. The last poll, she was ahead. I mean, Gina, her last name is...
5: Gina Hossa?
4: Yeah, looks like she has a real shot against Abbott in Texas.
5: Yeah.
4: Right? Yeah, go ahead.
5: I really think that Donald Trump betraying the American people on every single thing he promised is going to manifest in the midterms.
4: Yeah.
5: The House seems to be going in our direction towards the Democrats. That seems to be, you know, rather, that's a good direction. Despite Donald Trump trying to rig it via redistricting multiple states, the Senate is still a coin flip, unfortunately. But I do think that there is a viable path for us to win both the House and the Senate, and then use that to put a check on this presidency to stop the Iran war, to stop the corruption, have oversight into all of the corruption that we've seen in the first 2 years, investigate the ICE killers of Renee Good and Alex Preddy. I think that it's really, really important that we do win it back, and Trump has betrayed the people on everything.
4: Yeah.
5: What do you say, lower prices on day
4: 92% of cattle ranchers voted for him.
5: It's wild, and now he is directly undercutting them in multiple ways.
4: Yeah.
5: He said lower prices on day one, we have higher prices. Mm-hmm. He said no new wars, we now have a new war that's causing higher prices. He said he's going to end inflation, that didn't happen.
4: Yeah.
5: Even his immigration promises have basically been distorted and perverted so much so that he just directed ICE into a bunch of blue cities. People aren't happy at all.
4: Yeah. So, this is all we can try to do is, you know, inspire people, lift them up like you do, like Mark Elias does for me.
5: Yeah.
4: So he posted, if you were to list the top 1,000 real problems in the U.S., voter fraud wouldn't even be one of them.
5: Yeah.
4: It's not even in the top 10,000. Donald Trump made this up in order to make it harder for Democrats to vote and easier for Republicans to cheat. Boy, am I glad he's in the game. Fighting.
5: He's great.
4: You know, because I think, Adam, we don't even know the 16 other things they're going to try.
5: Yeah, so right? The Heritage Foundation, which is a right-wing think tank that created Project 2025, they did a study into non-citizens voting, and they found that since the year 2000, only 99 non-citizens have voted across the United States. That's about 4 per year. It is a problem that is just not real. It is not changing the results of elections. Obviously, we should minimize it as much as possible. We want secure elections. But then you have to apply a balancing test when you're looking at Trump's laws. The balancing test is this. How many voters are we disenfranchising versus how many people are we stopping from voting illegally? I'm sorry, but if you're disenfranchising a million voters to stop 4 non-citizens from voting, that does not pass any test whatsoever. Trump is trying to surgically disenfranchise Democrats because he knows he's going to lose.
4: Yeah. I don't mean to yell out another Gen Z man's name while I'm with you, but Santiago Mayer.
5: Yeah.
4: A friend said, to your point earlier, he said, I think a lot of people need to remember the ideological fights are waged out in the primaries. The general is to beat the fascists, period.
5: Yeah, he's a good friend of mine. He's correct.
4: Yeah, I mean, Chris can tell you, our saying is, if you believe anything anyone says, or if you agree with everything anyone says, you're an idiot.
7: Right.
4: And so, again, I agree with Mike about El Sayed shouldn't have to be responsible for everything Hassan Piker's ever said. And like, I get blamed. We have a guest on. I can't obviously control what you or anyone else says. And then I get blamed. You're like, wait a minute. You know, this is what free speech in America is. You're not going to agree with everybody on every issue.
5: Hassan Piker and I have chatted before, and I would tell him directly that I disagree with him on some things. And that's still a healthy movement.
7: Absolutely.
5: It's still a healthy disagreement. And we can wage those battles. You can disagree with people to your left, to your right, and hold your own positions. Abdul El-Sayed getting tied to Hassan Piker is clearly just a Republican strategy to delegitimize him.
4: Yeah. So we just were talking about the cattle ranchers. The U.S. gave Argentina $40 billion, and as a thank you, they're selling us disease beef, art of the deal. Mm-hmm. I mean, you know, Adam, I feel like if anyone, you guys, your generation is going to figure out how to take back these issues in terms of, like, that people don't vote against their own self-interest.
5: Yeah.
4: Republicans wreck the economy and get us into unnecessary wars every time, and Democrats fix it. But we just keep doing this same cycle, and then people get bored and some stupid culture war issue comes up, and they do it again, right?
5: Yeah, exactly. You know, on the topic of the beef, it's kind of funny, because Trump keeps making these big, bold policy announcements, and almost every single time, it's just reversing a policy that he put into place a year ago. So right now, he is trying to artificially lower the price of beef coming into the country.
4: Yes.
5: That's like a reverse tariff. A tariff is artificially boosting the price of something so it's less competitive on the market. And he tariffed all of these goods so much that it caused inflation and hurt consumers. Mm-hmm. People are struggling. And then he has this big, bold new idea. And it's just reversing his original idea.
7: Right.
5: It's like when he brags that oil prices are down.
4: Fixed it.
5: And it's like, well, oil prices are down from the peak that you created. He keeps doing this thing where he's just reversing his own policy.
4: And I think the other good news, Adam, is that blame Biden is not working.
7: No.
4: If you're looking at any poll. I mean, Matt McNeil said, Trump desperately trying to stop gas prices from hitting record highs will drain our entire oil reserve and then immediately blame President Biden for it. Then 60% of Republican politicians will run to news outlets and insist this outrageous lie is a fact.
5: Trump could get the wrong order at McDonald's and blame it on Biden somehow. It's like 2 years into his term, and he's still blaming Joe Biden.
4: But Mike, your buddy Mike Nellis said Trump brought tainted beef into the country that athletes were explicitly told not to eat during the last Olympics because it could taint their drug tests.
5: Yep.
4: That beef is now being recalled. What a stupid administration. I mean, it is the stupidest timeline in history. It's ending this cycle with Trump in the Oval Office with a Sharpie again.
5: Yeah, it's kind of like the Darlene Grahamification of the country on a national scale. So the Republicans are like, we don't really care about intellect or deep policy knowledge. We prioritize loyalty.
4: Yeah.
5: We prioritize last name recognition and all of that.
4: Yeah. I mean, we love playing Trump voters. What was it yesterday? Do you have one message for Donald Trump? And the guy said, you. Oh. There's one.
8: He promised no new foreign wars. We're almost 6 months into the
9: war. We got Iran, the war, whatever's going on over there.
8: How do you feel about that war?
9: I think we need to bring the troops home and just be done with it. Let them do whatever they want to do and just be done with it. Or blow them up, whatever.
8: If
9: be done.
8: If you could give a grade to the economy, A through F, is it an A, is it a B, is it a C, is it an F?
9: D-.
8: D-.
9: Yeah. Don't ask me why. just because, like you said, everything's expensive. Gas is expensive. I got put gas in this morning to come here. It was $4.50 a gallon versus $2, $3. $2 something, I think, for all this.
4: Yeah. Meanwhile, Trump's like, I give myself an A-plus on the economy. And
6: oh, he ranked himself this morning as the greatest president in history.
4: And that's what they're running on is Trump. I mean, he's going to, that's what he's decided is he's going to put his record out there. I'm like, yay.
5: He said A++++++. It's a perfect economy. He says inflation's lowered. He's so insulated from this. And yeah, he's ranking himself as the best president. Mm-hmm. It's like if I'm like, to my girlfriend, I'm like, I think I'm the number one boyfriend in the world, actually. It's like, by what indicator? I think it's just my instincts, you know?
4: That is to her, will you be my Natalie Harp? Get in the trunk. We have to go.
5: I've jokingly said that, and she didn't like it. She's like, never say that to me again.
6: Wise woman.
5: It was a joke.
4: I'm like, pass on the trad wife. Okay. One more segment with Adam. 49 minutes after the hour. This portion of the show brought to you by Cozy Earth. You know what? I should have worn my Eleganza Cozy Earth pajamas for Adam.
6: Well.
4: I mean, they're so Eleganza, soft.
6: Don't be Mrs. Robinson.
4: Was a little
5: I like
4: Mrs.
5: the
4: Robinson.
5: Resistance.
4: Huh? Oh, thank you. My resistance t-shirt.
6: Yeah.
4: Well, Cozy Earth Labor Day sale is on. 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If I mentioned that, you're right. 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
6: Uh-huh.
4: Yeah. Cuckoo-ca-choo.
6: Yeah.
4: Yeah. Mrs. Robinson, are you trying to seduce me into your Cozy Earth sheets?
6: Move on.
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6: Yes.
4: Pundit extraordinaire. Baby pundit.
6: How do we follow you? Where can we follow you?
5: You know, I'm on all platforms. If you look up Adam Mochner on YouTube, Instagram, Twitter, wherever you are, we're posting content all day, every day.
4: Yeah. He's it is amazing, and he literally is. It just runs circles around right-wingers on CNN and elsewhere. And God bless you doing the Lord's work.
5: Thank you.
4: I love this one. Trump renaming Lake Ontario Lake America is beautiful in its own special way, because nothing says I have absolutely nothing meaningful left to accomplish quite like an 80-year-old man rage naming a lake. I guess it's good that he's so out of touch, right, with all these stupid vanity projects and massive corruption when people can't afford anything. You know, you're just like, that's what he's doing.
6: It's not good for America.
4: Right.
6: But
4: right.
6: I guess it's good for the midterms.
5: I mean, we would rather have a type of fascism that turns into juvenile symbolic BS rather than the type of fascism that continues to progress in a very sophisticated manner. And right now, we're seeing like a Mad King version of it. Not to downplay what's happening at all, but Donald Trump is such a Mad King that he is focusing a lot of energy on the reflecting pool, the ballroom, his helipad, if you've read about that.
6: Oh, yeah.
5: Yes. And then Lake Ontario versus Lake America, the Gulf of America. He's focused on all these things. It's symbolic, juvenile BS that does not help the American people, and he has no real policy.
4: So your courage in standing up and not being intimidated, not backing down to these right-wing condescending douchebags on CNN or wherever else, I'm hoping like the media is starting to also grow a spine. Andy Ostry said, I wish one reporter, just one, would say, as President of the United States and Commander-in-Chief of the military, you know better than anyone that the Strait of Hormuz is not open. So why are you lying to the American people?
5: No, we can't ask that question. Why would we burst his little bubble? Like, it's so annoying how he can stand there and lie and try to insert himself into an alternate reality. And in doing so, he's able to control the narrative in such a way where then the headlines on major news networks, even ones that are seen as liberal, will be like, Trump declares straight open. They go with his narrative, and he knows that. He knows that they'll go with the headline that he says, and that's a huge problem.
4: And this one, Trump bought Boeing stock on the same day the Navy gave Boeing an $880 million contract.
5: My.
4: Yawn.
5: Yep.
4: Just another day.
5: You know, did you see the clip of me on CNN? I'm with Trump's Truth social communications advisor. It's a really interesting one because I ask her, how do you justify selling early access to Truth Social for $100,000 a month? She says, it's not early access insider trading. We're just giving people early views of the president. Every platform does it. I said, does Instagram do it? She says, no. his posts go on there later, like a few hours later, and it's like, well, then it's early access.
4: Thank you. Adam Mockler, we love you so much. Come back, please.
5: Thank you.
4: Adam Mockler, everybody. Fridays with Frangela next.
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21: NBC News Radio, I'm Jim Forbes. The Lindsey Clancy verdict watch will continue on Monday in Massachusetts. The judge dismissed the jury for the weekend after they began deliberations late Thursday. Clancy admits to strangling her three young children in 2023, but pleaded not guilty to three counts of first-degree murder by reason of insanity. Prosecutors allege the killings were premeditated, while the defense says Clancy suffered a postpartum psychotic break. Jurors got the case on Thursday. They may consider murder, manslaughter, or not guilty verdicts based on a lack of criminal responsibility. A federal judge in Manhattan Friday again rejected President Trump's attempts to move his New York, quote, hush money felony convictions to federal court. Andrew Whitman has this story.
22: Judge Alvin Hellerstein made the decision the third time he's rejected similar attempts from Trump. He called the latest arguments, quote, neither new nor legally sufficient. Trump was convicted in 2024 on 34 counts of falsifying business records by a Manhattan jury, making Trump the first ever felon president, for payments in 2016 to adult actress Stormy Daniels. Trump's attorneys, who continue to appeal the verdict in state courts, said they would appeal this decision as well.
21: Secretary of War Pete Hegseth is denying he's considering a run for president in 2028. On Friday, NBC News reported two sources familiar with conversations said Hegseth had been privately discussing the possibility. Hegseth responded to the article in a post on X saying it's 100% false. And week zero of the college football season has arrived. This year kicks off overseas with North Carolina taking on TCU Saturday in Ireland. A top 25 team is also in action this weekend. Number 14, USC, is hosting San Jose State on Saturday. I'm Jim Forbes.
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26: The family meeting.
27: We almost still have no choice but to vote because the other evil is really, really evil, right? Where some folks are just like, my life doesn't really change because, you know, it's not going to really be that bad for me. 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But if this other one wins and he's targeting certain groups, if I'm in that group, I'm screwed.
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28: This is WCPT telling you how you can shop Blue. Whether you're out in the field playing football or baseball, or inside the stadium playing hockey or basketball, or any sport really, let's take a look at some sporting goods stores that support the Democratic Party. Academy. Now, Academy is a company that does not give to politics. Some of their senior leaders do, and in 2024, 87% of their donations went to Democrats. Hibbett. Now, Hibbett is a company that does not give to politics. that some of the senior leaders do. And in 2024, 93% of those donations went to Democrats. Dick's Sporting Goods. Now, Dick's Sporting Goods as a company does not give to politics. Yes, some of their senior leaders do, and it's kind of a little all over. Sometimes lean more right, sometimes lean more left. It's

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0: It is funny that before this week, everybody thought I was MAGA. And now they think I'm some sort of liberal snowflake. I guess I'm just not used to people projecting their beliefs onto me. Although a few years ago, I was so fat you could project a movie onto me. But I will say, nobody has overreacted more to my monologues this week than the talking heads on cable news.
1: Jimmy Kimmel on vacation. It seems the only requirement to fill in is a case of full-blown TDS. Last week, Rosie O'Donnell. This week, country music star Jelly Roll took over and delivered a foul-mouthed rant, yes, about the president. I thought Jelly was a good guy, loves Jesus and all. That song saved me, but turns out he's a phony. Look at this. Just last month, he was raving about the president and praising the UFC fight on the South Lawn. What happened, Jelly? Guess Hollywood was calling and you saw a big break and maybe a big check.
0: First of all, I didn't do this for the check. I'm f***ing rich, y'all. And listen, I don't want to throw my buddy under the bus, but Jimmy Kimmel is cheap as hell.
2: Jelly Roll, great job this
3: yes.
2: week. How about that, Adam Mockler? He has changed my official age to 40. He thought I was 40. And let's face it, Chris, his eyesight is much better than Carol Burnett's at 45. What does she know? Okay. Hey,
4: oh
2: look who's
4: God.
2: Here.

0: Angela.
1: Hello, we're here. We're here, Stephanie. Oh, we're here.
2: I need you
1: we're
2: more.
1: Here.
2: I need you more than ever this week. I'm a Dolly mess. I'm a hot Dolly mess. I can't stop crying. I can't stop watching clips. I saved this post for you. Black people and white people sharing custody of Dolly Parton is top-tier unity. Dolly was love. It's weird, right, for someone. I don't know. You guys ever met her? I mean, a lot of us never met her. I just, it's just.
1: You didn't have to meet her.
2: Yeah.
1: You didn't have to meet her.
2: Yeah. No, go ahead.
1: To know her.
2: Your thoughts.
1: I'm going to tell you something. Death needs to be fired.
3: We need to wrap certain people in bubble wrap.
2: Yeah, but somebody said the Grim Reaper must be a male Instacart shopper, and I hollered.
1: Yeah, it's because it's ridiculous. How do you keep missing? You have the address. You know what his diet is. Take.

0: him out. Why are we dealing with you taking out other people?
1: Well, Hurricane Dolly is headed right for us, so maybe.
2: I can't. Oh, speaking of bubble wrap, yes, someone said Julie Andrews, bubble wrap, triple layer, Carol Burnett, absolutely no stairs, Jane Fonda, assigned bodyguard, Lily Tomlin, wrapped like an effing parcel, Glenn Close, indoors, curtains closed, Meryl Streep, we are not even letting her check the mail. Ladies, I'm so sorry, but you are all officially grounded. You are not leaving the house until further notice. No more. The icons are in quarantine. Sincerely, the emergency security coordinator for Legendary Women.
0: I wasn't even thinking about Meryl.
2: Oh,
0: oh my goodness. Who's watching Meryl?
2: I mean, it just, and I think it's just because it's, and it's global, and I think it's because we've been exposed to such darkness and hate and division that it's just, she really was like pure love for every generation. Adam Mockler was talking, I mean, she basically is a civil rights leader. If you, you know, talk about like what she did for HBCUs and gave, you know, uniforms and bands to black high school. The stuff she did that nobody even knew about, that she didn't take
0: credit for.
2: That she, you know, gave money to a black community with the proceeds and called it the house that Whitney built and gave Whitney the credit. I mean, I told a story yesterday, friends. I don't know if you heard it, that, you know, a black drummer or something in her band, they were on break and the police arrested him. And she made the police march into his dressing room and apologize to him. I just love that story.
0: Get him, Dolly. Get him.
2: Yeah.
1: Grabbed him by the ear. Him by the ear.
2: Yeah.
0: Well, you know why we loved her? We loved her because she was real people.
2: Mm-hmm.
0: And she never stopped being real people.
2: Yeah.
0: The fact that what she understood about this thing we do is called entertainment.
2: Yes.
0: She took off the makeup, the nails, and the hair. And then she could walk around in the world where nobody would even notice her with her husband.
1: Right.
0: You know what I'm saying? She lived a real life, too.
2: Yeah.
0: You know? Like, and I think that that's also laudable in this work that we do. You know? She wasn't out here trying to be on every magazine cover.
3: Thank you.
0: What have
3: Thank you.
0: You. The way that she used her fame was to love on you. She used money to love on other people.
2: Yeah.
0: Okay?
2: Yeah.
3: She is a Christian in the truest sense.
0: Yes.
3: But it's hard for me to name anybody else who really walked their path and their faith every day through their every action, through her every, you know, act in the world. She, and I'm an atheist, and I'm like, this woman, you know, I think about what you see, you know, when people pray for things, they pray for wealth, they pray for something to not hurt them anymore. And if you look at her, I'm like, that's the one who understood that you pray to be good.
0: Yeah.
3: You pray to be the best person you can be, not for things. And and I was like, this woman, like, I'm serious. I don't know where HR is for the universe, but this is a suspension at least for death.
2: Yeah. Someone's like, Grim Reaper, go home. You're drunk. Dolly Parton spent 80 years proving you can be Southern, Christian, blonde, rhinestone, country as hell, and still understand that human rights are for everyone.
0: Yeah.
2: I mean, obviously, those of us in the gay community. And she was so outspoken and brave about stuff way before, you know, funding AIDS documentary. Speaking of, I mean, it's just, you know, when you go way back when, you know, she was more presidential than any president. Reagan wouldn't even say the word AIDS.
3: Yeah. Yeah, and she also never talked badly about people. So you would have I had the impression, naively, that she, for some reason, she didn't get, you know, get blowback from any of those things. And I watched one of the many, you know, videos of her I've watched this week, an interview where somebody asked her about, did you ever get any blowback for standing up for trans people and gay people and black people and women and all that? And she's like, oh, yes.
2: Yeah.
3: And that was all she had to say about it.
2: Mm-hmm.
3: She's like, yeah, because you don't give that air. You don't give that your joy. She smiled, said something funny, and was like, that's not, I just do my thing. Like, and I was like, see, I'm serious. Why her?
1: Right.
3: Like, come on.
2: Yeah. Yeah.
0: Also,
3: Mitch McConnell.
0: Totally.
2: Well,
0: there's a land dedicated to her, too.
2: Yes.
0: You know what I mean? Yeah.
3: Yes.
0: There is a land dedicated to Dolly.
2: Love this one. I love the idea of naming the Dolly Parton International Airport in Nashville, but instead of arrivals and departures, have Here You Come Again and Here I Go.
3: I would fly there just for fun.
0: I would. To stand next to that board.
3: That's right.
2: Exactly. I love her sister, Stella. I mean, you know, there was, Dolly wasn't political. Well, all I know is she stood for everything, the complete polar opposite of Donald Trump and MAGA. So, you know, yes. John Pavlovich yesterday wrote a great piece. Is MAGA, she was not one of you. Stop, you know, once again, get your name out of her mouth, Donald Trump and MAGA. I mean, everyone trying to, you know, be in her reflected glory and claim her when they stand against everything she ever stood for her whole life. But Stella Parton said, we have a pimple in the White House and the pus in Congress do nothing beneficial. Strutting around with his female assistant carrying his diaper bag and soothing his every desire is gross and pathetic. He's an illegitimate president. I feel like
0: Go
2: when
0: ahead,
2: she had coffee
0: Dolly.
2: Talk with Dolly every morning, I have a feeling she agreed, but, you know.
3: Yeah. I think that they, you know, that she said she wasn't political because for her, these weren't political issues, and they shouldn't be.
2: Yeah.
3: People having a right to be alive and exist shouldn't be a political issue. Her view was, I'm not talking about candidates.
2: Vaccine.
3: I'm not talking about policies.
2: I mean, all you anti-vaxxers, keep her name out of your mouth. I mean, it's just... But in this one, all these new stories just break my heart all over again for Angela. But Dolly Parton's sister, Stella, reveals that Dolly told her she'd allow her medical team to try experimental drugs on her in the hopes of helping others in the future, even if there was no hope for her. Truly one of a kind. I mean, right up to the end, just like, how do I help other people? Who's like that?
3: Okay, I know Dolly generally Parton. there are no do-overs, but I'm asking for a mulligan on this one. Who we got to talk to? I'm not saying to go for the ultimate goal, just somebody else.
0: Right. Well, for me, they need to check the paperwork. Okay.
3: Yes. Yes.
0: I just
3: you want the receipts.
0: Run the paperwork over here, okay? Just run it by my house.
3: We just want to check the receipts, make sure there wasn't a mistake.
2: Also, what did we do to deserve Tim Curry in the same week? It just.
0: I know.
3: I didn't believe that one. I was like, no.
0: That was the one that really, really hurt me because for me, Tim Curry, way before, was out there in a David Bowie kind of way.
2: Yeah. Mm-hmm.
0: And really showed us all who are different. And it's not, you know, just anybody who's different.
3: That's right. We went to Rocky Horror every weekend. Okay. They had it every weekend at midnight at the local theater. Yes.
1: Yeah.
3: We went every weekend with our umbrellas. And ready to squirt guns,
1: yeah.
3: Just everything.
1: And I saw an interview with him from, you know, a little while ago, and he said that Rocky Horror allowed people to go and try on different personas to see, what fit them the best.
2: Again, like unity that we haven't felt in 10 years with this mother in the Oval Office suing hate and division. And, you know, I love someone asked him about his sexuality, and he said, I've loved and I've been loved. The rest of it is none of your business.
1: Exactly.
2: You know, I think you guys talked about that entrance in Rocky Horror. You know, it's just a personified just you.
3: The best entrance of all time.
1: Yeah.
2: Yeah.
0: Yes.
2: I love this one. Something I saw on the internet. Dolly taught us that it wasn't weird to be kind. Tim taught us it was kind of cool to be weird.
3: And that you weren't alone in that weirdness.
1: Right. Right.
0: No, you weren't.
3: You know, that's the first time, you know, we're all freaks, right? We can say that.
2: Yeah.
3: And like, that was the place where I thought, all these freaks I didn't know. It's like, there are freaks around.
2: Yeah. Uh-huh. Yeah.
0: That's right.
3: I can fly my flag.
2: And
0: that's
2: then Susan Sarandon had a ruined 2016, and that's, now it's like, damn it, Janet, I hate you.
3: Yeah. Yeah, I don't wish evil on anyone.
2: No.
3: However, if you had to take somebody from that movie,
0: totally.
2: Not Tim Curry.
0: You ain't the first one to think that this week.
3: I'm not good, because
0: no,
3: I'm just
0: not.
3: Saying.
2: But you guys posted something D.L. Hughley said, and I thought, you know, it does apply to, like, she's more Christian than any of these fake Christians, right, that are trying to claim her. You know, and he was talking about, when you posted, he said, about Mandani, this Muslim lifts the poor, feeds the hungry, and employs the unemployable, unlike powerful white men who consult with a pedophile. Who's more Christ-like? I mean, that's the thing. It's you can't, like, pick the parts of Dolly, because, I mean, there were right-wingers that were like, oh, well, I loved her except for XYZ. It's like, no, no, no.
3: That's not how it works.
2: That's the whole, you missed the whole message of Dolly and of Jesus, you know?
0: Yes.
2: Yeah.
0: She walked her talk.
3: Mm-hmm.
2: Yeah.
0: She walked it and didn't flaunt it, didn't try to force it on people. She was an example, and not because she wanted it or needed to be one.
2: Yeah. Yeah. Yeah. Oy. All right.
0: I can't with them. I can't with them. I think I might actually slap someone, like, as in a reflex.
2: Well, we've previously been stabby. Then we've gotten torchy. What is it? Pitchforky.
0: Pitchforky.
2: Yeah. French resistance.
0: And,
2: yeah. French revolutionary. French revolutionary. Yeah.
0: Yeah. Oh, for sure.
2: Yeah.
0: I think I can make a MacGyver up a pitchfork if I'm out and I don't have. Like, give me all those forks.
2: We can MacGyver up a pitchfork at almost anything at this point.
0: That's right.
2: 20 minutes after the hour, this portion of the show brought to you by Native Path Hydrate. Ooh, tomorrow. Hang on. Oh, Long Beach to Newport Beach and back.
1: Oh, that's a ways.
2: Yeah, it's a ways, man. Yeah. I'm going to need my Native Hydrate. Wow. In my bike bottle.
0: Why would you do this to yourself?
2: Because I like to ride my bicycle. I like to ride my bike. Okay, my point is, dehydration, it's a thing, particularly as you age, now that I'm 40, according to Adam Mockler. God bless them.
1: And it's going to be humid this weekend, and you're going to be sweating.
2: I think it's just because they don't know what old people look like. They're just, like, all old, you know. It's like, whatever, I don't know, 40, 50, 60, what are you? It doesn't matter.
1: When I was 23, I thought 40 was old.
2: Yeah, well, he thinks I'm old.
1: Uh-huh.
2: Okay. I own it. 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

0: Stephanie Miller.
1: Oh, yeah. Yeah, right there.
2: What?
1: It is. What?
0: Is that
1: it
0: what
1: is,
0: you do to a shingle?
1: Right there on the dial. Right there on the dial. Yeah. Okay. Hi, Stephanie Miller Show. Fridays with Frangela. Very, very exciting. Hey, here's some other... God, I could not endure Fridays without Frangela. I know no one else in America can either. Deborah posts, now Trump wants to sell President Obama's portrait that hung in the White House. Why are our congressmen doing nothing about him? He needs to be removed from the presidency. This is just getting to be too much out of hand. He thinks he's a dictator and can do whatever he wants. Please stop him now.
3: He's getting closer to making me out here in these streets. He's getting a lot closer on the daily.
4: But that's what they want.
3: Yep.
4: That is what they want. They want to boil this pot, yep. And they want it to boil over before, hopefully before the midterms, okay?
3: Yeah, that's right, because he wants to declare an emergency and shut down elections. This is the thing, though. I look at them and I'm like, that man is so petty.
1: Yeah.
3: He's so incapable of any kind of actual joy that, I mean, the thoroughness of his petty is astounding.
1: Mm-hmm. Yeah.
4: Yeah.
1: Yeah.
3: And I say to my, I do have this thought that gives me some comfort, that is a very hard way to live.
4: Yeah.
3: That to be that petty that other people's existence causes you that kind of pain.
1: Yeah.
3: Like, to all the things that made me not that petty.
4: Yeah.
3: I'm not saying I'm not petty, but I'm not petty like
1: yeah.
3: that.
1: Yeah.
3: Not like that.
1: You're a super,
3: not like that.
1: You're a fun kind of petty, in my opinion.
3: Thank you.
1: Yeah.
4: Yeah. Also, you can't multitask your pettiness.
3: No.
4: Either you're going to be petty in Iran or you're going to be a petty to the Obamas, okay? Yeah. But you can't do both, all right? That is why we have people who are starving on the USS
1: yep.
4: Lincoln.
1: Yeah.
4: Because yep. he is focused on his ballroom,
3: yep.
4: because he is focused on the Obamas and the reflecting pool. You know why? You know, America, why your children are starving?
3: Mm-hmm.
4: Okay? It's because your president isn't focused.
1: Yeah. Hunter Biden giving me life these days. He said none of it is authentic. Everything he does is calculated, manipulative. It's the audacity of calling yourself 6'3", 225 pounds when we know you're not an inch over 6 feet and you weigh about 285. I've stood next to him. I'm 6'1". I am taller than he is, even with his lifts. I mean, it's just the fact that just from physically, everything is a complete lie, right?
3: I don't understand. What can I have his mirror? I'm trying to understand how he is consistently calling people fat.
1: Now, here is the right kind of petty. Representative Debbie Dingell just won the internet. Her response to Trump's threat to rename Lake Ontario to Lake America. Let's just call it Lake Natalie so we know you'll start protecting our Great Lakes.
3: Oh,
4: bang, bang, boom.
3: Massive
4: shade. Shady rabbit.
3: Massive shade.
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1: This is a WCPT Civil Rights Snapshot. Most people believe that the most historic thing the Pittsburgh Pirates did in 1971 was win the World Series. However, history was made by the Pirates back in September by starting an all-black lineup, the first in Major League Baseball history, 24 years after Jackie Robinson broke the color barrier. Despite being a historic event, it largely went unnoticed as the newspapers were on strike and the radio broadcast drew little attention to the event, not even mentioning it until the second inning, and the teams themselves not even knowing they had made history. The Pirates won that game 10-7. Rennie Stennett, Gene Kleins, Roberto Clemente, Willie Stargell, Manny Sanguian, Dave Cash, Al Oliver, Jackie Hernandez, and Doc Ellis pitching. All these men made history that day and helped lead the Pirates to win the 1971 World Series. And outfielder Roberto Clemente became the first Latin American player to win the World Series MVP award. Please stay vigilant about our civil rights. The fight is never over.
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5: 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While Donald Trump is making a mess out of this country, let's take a look at some vacuum cleaners that support the Democratic Party. iRobot. Now, iRobot is a company that makes Roombas. Everyone knows what a Roomba is, right? Little electronic vacuums that do it themselves. Pretty dang cool. Well, 96% of iRobot's donations went to Democrats in 2024. Samsung. Now, yes, Samsung did donate $374,000 to the Democratic Party in 2024. But that was only 61% of their donations. And there's a handful of vacuum cleaner companies that aren't in the U.S. and therefore don't donate to politics at all. Those companies are Dyson, they're out of the U.K., Shark Ninja, also out of the U.K., Hoover, Dirt Devil, and Roborock, all three of those are out of China. The Republicans always make the mess, and it's always the Democrats who have to clean it up, right? 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This has been WCPT telling you how you can shop blue.
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8: Hey, oh, I lack decorum. I lack professionalism. And I have to say to folks, what good is decorum and professionalism when democracy is literally being attacked? And so I'm sorry, I am not the type of person to sit down and write a strongly worded email or a strongly worded letter to the editor. What has that gotten us? I have 5 kids. I refuse to leave this country in the way that it is right now without a fight.
9: Mm. Angie Nixon bringing the fire down in Florida, running for the Senate. I like her.
10: Yeah.
9: I like her a lot.
10: Mm-hmm. Yeah, I mean, I think we have great candidates, friends. Well, I was saying to Adam Mockler, is it me? They have the most spectacularly bad candidates of any election I can remember, from Darlene Graham to Ken Paxton to, it's just extraordinary how they, they pick.
9: Max Miller, I'm telling you, this is the death of comedy, because if I were making a satire of bad candidates, I couldn't do better.
10: Yeah. Yeah.
9: Than what they've done.
10: This out of Florida, as we've been mentioning all morning, a bombshell report from CBS Miami revealed a grand jury found the DeSantis administration led a sophisticated scheme to fund political activities with a $10 million in taxpayer money meant for children's health care for poor kids.
11: Yeah.
10: It's clear from the grand jury report that our current governor, attorney general, and U.S. senator laundered state medical funds through the First Lady's nonprofit.
11: Oh my God.
10: It's David Jolly posted this, our friend. He announced plans to reopen a Hope Florida investigation, calls on Byron Donalds to do the same. Byron Donalds will be too busy doing something else, probably, right?
11: No, yeah.
10: Something.
12: Make a biscuit.
10: There you go. Thank you. Hold your calls. I was going to ask you for a biscuit rating, because we had Byron Donalds and Tim Scott both. What were they saying this last on the Sunday shows? Just both talking about how super great everything is, the economy, whatever.
11: Oh, yeah.
12: you know, because when black people say it, that really makes it okay, right?
9: Look, I'm just going to say that this, what we're watching, is private business being put into the public.
12: They are
9: fighting over who gets to sleep at the foot of Trump's bed. Okay. And they're each trying to, because they both want the honor, okay? They're sick of sleeping on the porch. They want to be up near their massa. So.
10: It really is. It's the whole family. It's the whole party. I know you reposted a picture of him and Melania. Make no mistake about it. She's just like him. They deserve each other. And you just said she evil, too.
12: Evil.
9: Evil.
12: There was a time, y'all.
10: In this country
12: where I really, really, really wanted to pour out this loving kindness to Melania. Because how can it be that a woman is attached to that pustule, right?
9: Mm-hmm.
12: She's got to be. This is not her own, willingness.
10: Yeah.
12: But she just is evil. She's there because she wanna be.
9: Yeah. She's a total bigot.
10: Yes. Oh my God, yes. Yeah, she did the birther lie, right?
9: Yes.
12: Yes.
9: Proudly.
10: I mean please, but oh, poor crazy Natalie Harp. It's like, but she posted the ape video of the Obamas. Like, oh please, she's a 35-year-old woman that's
9: she's in need of mental health care.
10: Yeah, got a couple screws loose. That's what I was gonna say.
11: Yeah.
10: Okay.
11: But she's responsible for her own actions. You know, she's not this wilting flower.
10: Yeah.
12: No.
9: And I'm going to be clear. I don't care if she is.
10: Yeah.
12: Yes. Ooh, girl, go ahead.
10: That being said, I do love Frangela so much. I have snuck into the trunk of their car sometimes.
11: What?
10: If they won't take me,
11: Right.
9: I told you I heard something.
12: I thought that was just our bottles clinking in the back. No.
10: I think there's a little white lady in the trunk. Clawing.
9: You think there's a little white lady in the trunk? Yeah, girl. You hear it? All I hear is Chardonnay. Listen.
10: Chardonnay bottles clinking. So I don't know, for a normal president, Trump on the floods in Nepal, that wasn't just water, that was mud and water as a mixture. Nobody's ever seen anything quite like that.
11: Oh my God. Shut up!
10: Wait, a normal president, first of all, Americans died. Like, you express something, empathy, whatever.
9: Oh, but Stephanie,
10: remember Puerto Rico? Remember the hurricane? He's like, it was very, a lot of water. From the standpoint of water, it was very wet. I mean, can we just not have a moron? Just a complete.
11: Well, and the State Department is also sending one guy and $500,000.
12: $500,000.
11: Yeah, which just seems insulting.
9: Yep. And don't get it twisted. I don't think that $500,000 is going there. Oh. I think the second Trump finds out that he's going to be like, no.
10: I just, and I keep saying every day, like, we're at war with our own government. We had Mayor Bass on this week. Like, it's local and state governments having to figure out how to fight back, whether it's voter suppression, right, or this one. California requires children to be vaccinated to go to public school. No personal idiocy protections allowed. Governor Brown did this in 2015. California maintains its own vaccine schedule based on science. No anti-vaxxer idiocy allowed. Governor Newsom did this in 2025. California residents are all safer as a result of common sense democratic governance. I mean, we have the laboratories of the states. You know, there is a reason we are the fourth largest economy in the world. You know, again, not that everything is perfect, but oh my God, you know, look at the red states.
9: Yeah, I feel like that this is the thing that I need to for people to understand, if they can, is that we are actually in a civil war. Yeah. Because for the examples of this, states fighting other states, states fighting the federal government, that is not a united country.
10: Yeah. Yeah. But this is, you know, we've been talking all week about Dolly Parton being a true Christian and what, you know, did stuff that Jesus actually would do or say. And, but this is what I don't know how many have left in the cult, but here's one of them.
9: Praise God. Darlene's going to win. Praise the Lord. Thank you, Father. Yes. Oh, praise the Lord.
13: Was Donald Trump picked by God?
9: Absolutely. He's our Cyrus.
13: Anointed.
9: Cyrus. Yes, absolutely he was. Absolutely.
13: Do you think he's a follower of Jesus Christ, Donald
9: Absolutely
13: Trump?
9: Absolutely he is. He's anointed. He's anointed.
14: Don't forget me. He is a follower.
9: Yes, he is a follower, and he's anointed by Jesus Christ, and our Lord, our Savior, has anointed him and sent him to us to save our country.
14: Amen.
9: Praise God.
15: Oh, my God.
12: Just because you breathe harder doesn't make the economy better.
9: Yeah, no. I feel like it's wrong to interrupt people's obvious need for mental health intervention. To do an interview.
11: I love that friend. He's a follower.
9: Yeah, where are they? Where are these sea hags from?
10: You know where Karen is? She is at the march in D.C. Martin Luther King. Yeah, hi, Karen in Chicago. Hi. Hello, Karen.
16: Hi, good morning. I am to the side of the reflecting pool. I'm looking at it right now. There are a lot of strongly worded anti-Trump signs here. Oh. And it's an amazing assembly of people coming together and just uniting to get the vote out. A lot of inspiring speeches and beautiful music. And it's really making, despite the fact that this whole town is just completely upended by this idiot, and his sycophants, this is giving me some hope because there's so many people that traveled across the country to be here together.
10: Yep.
16: I wish you guys were here.
10: Aw, well, thank you, honey. Yeah, solidarity now more than ever. You know, we were saying like the ideological fights are for the primaries. Now it's all hands on deck, man, to fight fascism. I don't care if you disagree on this issue or that issue, or you don't like what one supporter said about this, you know, one candidate. I mean, it's just enough already, right?
9: Yeah, enough.
10: Yeah,
9: we can't do that.
10: For instance, this was vindictive prosecution stack I didn't get to with Glenn. Treasury Secretary Scott Bessent. Oh, my. How does America trod? And the IRS could revoke the tax-free status of left-wing nonprofits such as George Soros Open Society Foundation, the Southern Poverty Law Center, Council on American-Islamic Relations. I mean, they are going to try every way possible to you know, suppress the vote, and that's what, or to suppress people's civil rights.
9: That's right.
12: Yeah.
9: That's right, because they don't believe in them.
12: No. And the reality is it lets you know how long they've been manipulating people's civil rights, right?
9: Yeah.
12: And what the problem is that we have gotten more and more selective and conscious and brought awareness to who is speaking to us, what they're saying, promises they're making.
10: And I don't care about any of these labels, Frangela. I swear to God, you talked about D.L. Hughley talking about what a, you know, Mondami's a better Christian, you know, as a Muslim than most of these fake Christians are. El Sayed is pulled ahead in Michigan. And by the way, I don't agree with everything. Well, I don't agree with anything anyone says except Frangela.
11: Right.
10: But James Carville actually made a good point.
17: A lot of people and a lot of Democrats can't stand the current government of Israel. And you can spend all the money you want telling me that they're good, and I'm not going to ever believe it. The people that say that people that disagree with the policies of the government of Israel are anti-Semites are frankly full of shit. Okay? Yeah. And they need to be told that. You can't have the kind of policies that the government of Israel is engaged in and not expect that there's going to be pushback and backlash.
10: There's some spicy Cajun for us this morning.
18: Very spicy.
10: Yeah, but we've made that point a million times. We got to stop with these. I mean, you are not anti-Semitic to think Netanyahu's a war criminal. And, you know, and obviously he's been the worst thing, in my opinion, that's ever happened to Israel. Because obviously, I mean, the polling in the United States has never been like this.
9: And that's what I'm saying.
11: They have an election coming up this fall, and his party isn't polling well inside of Israel at all.
10: Good.
18: It shouldn't be.
11: Yeah.
10: Seth, our homo of hope, you're on with Frangela. Hello, Seth.
19: Hello, homos, Frangelomos, and Samos. Hello, hello. So I want to talk about voter suppression. I feel like I have connected the dots that nobody has. The first thing I want to say is having the post office decide who gets to vote is like having the checkout girl at the supermarket telling me what I need to buy. It's just totally ridiculous. But now here are the two dots. Dot one, we all get lettuce, Trump lettuce, exploding ass Trumperia. And then dot two, because we have no toilet paper because of war with Canada, we have Trumperia and no toilet paper.
10: There we go.
19: And none of us can leave our houses to vote. I think that
20: is that the plan?
10: Oh, boy.
19: Yeah.
21: Well, if they have miscalculated.
19: Yeah, everybody's missed it.
10: Yes, I'm sorry, Angela.
21: They have miscalculated because I don't care what's going on. I will be with a booty filled with whatever and go vote.
10: Yeah.
21: I don't care.
10: Angela V. Sheldon, 2026. 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It's the Labor Day sale. 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
0: Stephanie Miller.
10: Yes, it is the Stephanie Miller Show. Welcome to it. 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
11: Yes.
10: Their fantastic podcast. Final word. I can't live without it. Oh, God, I'm breathless. Time for this week's, this morning's. Just this morning.
11: Wheel of right-wing hypocrites?
10: Yes.
11: Yes.
10: Texas Trump superfan arrested on
11: child sex charges.
10: Yes, correct. Okay. That's just that we do one a day because of the, the very Christians on that side. Okay, including, what's his name, Ken Paxton, who gave a sweetheart deal to, I believe he molested a five-year-old boy.
11: Oh, Paxton didn't. He gave a sweetheart deal to a person who did.
10: Right.
11: Yes.
10: That's what I said. Okay, Caitlin Collins on the Texas race. Caitlin Collins on the Texas race.
28: The president finds himself in Texas tonight. He's at a Houston fundraiser for the Republican National Committee and for his Senate pick, Ken Paxton. There's a new poll that has Ken Paxton in a very close race with the Democrat here, James Tallarico. The president's own approval rating in Texas is underwater, despite the fact that he won the state by 14 points 2 years ago.
10: I am feeling like all things are possible, Frangela, in this cycle. We keep talking about historically bad candidates. This Mike Collins running against John Ossoff. Mm-hmm. Here's John Ossoff.
29: What did we learn this morning in the Washington Post? Yet another connection between Congressman Mike Collins and white nationalism, between Congressman Mike Collins and neo-Nazi ideology. One of the congressman's staffers posting swastikas online and depicting himself in the costume of the Ku Klux Klan.
30: Wow.
29: Disgraceful.
30: Yeah, myself.
29: Disgraceful and disqualifying.
11: Yeah.
21: Yeah, Nazis don't hang with they're not into diverse groups to hang out with. You know what I mean? They're not DEI in that way.
10: Why
21: so if you hanging with Nazis, you a Nazi. That's how that works.
10: In the White House, didn't they post some, again, hard to even decipher their bizarre memes they post, but it pretty much said, like, yeah, Trump is Hitler in this scenario.
9: Yeah.
10: Like, there was an eagle and a whatever. You're like, okay.
9: That was my favorite thing, though, about that staffer who did the swastika as opposed to them in the Klan robes was when they when he got interviewed recently for it, he said, I am not a white nationalist. My father's from Colombia, I think. He said, but I do think that white people have contributed more.
11: Oh, my God.
9: Wow. And I was like,
3: oh,
9: I think you're there, boo. I think you got the badge. I think you got the patch.
3: Drunk. Check.
10: You know, my favorite staffer that's still there, the QAnon Waffle House teleporter, still on the White House payroll. So we can rest assured that every array of crazy and... Jesus, like Natalie Harp, like, are they all, they're all out of their effing minds on top of being, okay. He was the one, the election denier, Greg Phillips. He teleported to a Waffle House, as you'll recall. Boy, if you could teleport to Roscoe's, wouldn't you do it? I bet you would.
3: He just drives.
9: Yeah. If I were to teleport, I'd teleport to some place where I could make a difference for all of us.
10: Yeah, we need to do like a time warp, to bring Tim Curry and Dolly back.
11: I'd teleport to Tahiti.
9: You know what I say every day? Every morning, go, little blood clot, go.
10: Angela Louise. Okay. He was at FEMA, which that's...
11: Right.
10: That was comforting. But he was also, he was just pictured at the DOJ alongside Ed Martin, the former U.S. pardon attorney who Trump last week and now would be departing the administration to, quote, fight legal battles for the upcoming midterms. Oh, we know what that means. Okay. So this, I just had to review the fun facts, though, on the teleport guy. Because he's going to be working on that.
11: Yep.
10: On, stealing the midterms.
11: Great.
10: A dead girlfriend once lifted his car off the road to avoid a crash. Satan once spoke to him while he walked across Spain after collapsing inside a Indianapolis Lowe's, as you do. He came to in a McDonald's parking lot across the street, 15,000 steps logged on his health app, a Big Mac in his lap, and little understanding of what had just happened.
9: I think we call that meth.
3: Or a psychotic break at the very least.
9: At the very least. But an intervention is necessary.
11: 15,000 steps.
10: Yeah.
11: Wow.
10: Okay. Right. New York Times reporter Maggie Haberman said Trump's staff is not happy with behind-the-scenes chaos and may follow the example of KKK Caroline Leavitt out the exits. Her own reporting has revealed Trump lashing out behind the scenes at staffers. Oh, that's so weird. I thought he would be so nice to work for. She said he is not in a great place with his staff. He is lashing out a lot, which tends to happen when things are not going well. Is it bad that every story about baby being unhappy makes me exponentially happier?
9: No.
3: I mean, I'm grinning ear to ear. I'm like, ooh, that is so sad. So sad for him.
9: You know what I love, too? Thinking about him alone in the White House. Everybody quit. Natalie Harp running around trying to find light switches, using, like, a flash lights to light him, trying to operate cameras so he can do speeches. Like, not knowing where the fuse box is. Like, just alone in the White House, slowly dying. Like Grey Gardens. You know what I mean? Like
11: raccoons are about ready to appear.
10: Just the video of her watching.
3: I love a raccoon.
10: The video of her watching him when he speaks, she's like, holy crap.
9: She makes my Lily Tomlin smile look absolutely sane.
3: I know.
10: Another waste of a wig, my Natalie Harp skit that I could not find a way to get Frangela in.
11: Aww.
10: So sad. So sad. Greg Bovino claims Trump wants to have him killed. I don't... They're all crazy even when they leave.
11: Yes.
10: Greg Bovino is like 14 inches shorter than you, Frangela, so good luck finding him, first of all.
3: He's tiny evil. He a little tiny. Pocket of evil.
11: He's like an evil Keebler elf.
3: Yes. He's so strong. Don't let the... He's still powerful now.
9: He's mighty.
3: Okay? He's so mighty.
10: All right. Follow and worship Frangela like we do everywhere they are. We will see you Monday with Rude Pundit and JoJo from Jers.
11: That's right.
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12: NBC News Radio, I'm Jim Forbes. President Trump is announcing what he calls, quote, the biggest oil deal in world history with Venezuela. In a Friday night Truth Social post, Trump said the U.S. has, quote, secured majority U.S. control of more than 65 million barrels of proven oil reserves in Venezuela at no cost to the American taxpayer. Trump goes on to say the deal, quote, more than doubles American oil reserves, greatly increases our oil supply, and will substantially lower gas prices for all Americans. The Lindsey Clancy verdict watch will continue on Monday in Massachusetts. The judge dismissed the jury for the weekend after they began deliberations late Thursday. Clancy admits to strangling her three young children in 2023, but pleaded not guilty to three counts of first-degree murder by reason of insanity. Prosecutors allege the killings were premeditated, while the defense says Clancy suffered a postpartum psychotic break. A teleprompter operator for President Trump is being ordered to pay a large fine for using his knowledge of the president's speeches to make profitable bets. Scott Carr has more from Washington.
13: On Friday, the Commodity Futures Trading Commission announced Gabriel Perez must pay the more than $107,000 in profits he made by placing prediction market bets, along with a civil penalty of $65,000. The agency says Perez used material, non-public information to make trades on Kelsey. Perez had served as Trump's teleprompter operator since 2016. The White House put him on leave in July. I'm Scott Carr.
12: And Tennessee Governor Bill Lee has announced his intent to name the Nashville International Airport after the late Dolly Parton. Governor Lee spoke with Dolly's team about the proposal this week, with her team expressing appreciation for the support to honor Dolly. I'm Jim Forbes.
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2: GIF, Shabbat Shalom, Jumu'ah Mubarak, whatever it is for you. It's the end of the week here, our last day of the week, and the beginning of the weekend. Anything goes weekend. Lots to talk about today. Don't put the let me start over again. Put the CEOs in handcuffs. Trump is arresting the wrong people. We'll talk about that in just a moment. Also, don't let the word socialism scare you. Progressives just want a country that works for everyone. We'll talk about that. And the FDA has approved that COVID vaccine that I was ranting about a couple of days ago. Problem is that because Kennedy tried to pack the vaccine advisory board with right-wing anti-vaccine cranks, there's a good chance your insurance company won't pay for it. And there is no guidance as to who can get it and under what circumstances. So it's getting weird. I'll give you the details on that in a few minutes. In our second hour, Alex Lawson is going to drop by, the president of Social Security Works. The Social Security Trust Fund is running out. Let's talk real solutions. Oh, and by the way, baby boomers didn't steal the money. Also in the second hour of our program, why is Whiskey Pete Hegseth building a Pentagon troll army? I thought having the government produce propaganda was against the law. And also, supersonic jets are almost here, 3.5 hours from New York to London. This is going to be interesting. In our third hour, are we all Jelly Roll today? I don't know if you caught Jelly Roll last night on Jimmy Kimmel's show, but it's on YouTube, the monologue. It's really worth watching. We'll talk about that. And also, is anybody else concerned that Trump is starting a crypto bank that is 49% owned by the Abu Dhabi Sheikh, known as the Spy Sheikh, who's in charge of their intelligence services? And this is a country with, you know, treaties with China. We'll get to that in the third hour. But my daily take today, over at HartmanReport.com, is titled, Put the CEOs in handcuffs. Trump's ICE is arresting the wrong people. And there's a simple solution to our so-called illegal immigration problem. And Ronald Reagan came up with this solution. Now, I have a long history of not praising Ronald Reagan, but he was right about this. And I never thought I'd say those words. And Sean is looking shocked. I'll get to that in just a moment. But, you know, what's happening is that right now there's this growing movement in America to defund and shut down ICE and fire and prosecute their brutal and murderous thugs and close their concentration camps. Fox News found 59% of voters right across the political spectrum. It didn't pretty much matter by party, who say ICE is too aggressive. Nearly two-thirds of voters told Maris the agency has gone too far. And support for abolishing ICE has doubled since 2018. And, you know, most people in that movement, in that, you know, end ICE, defund ICE, shut down ICE, close the concentration camps, most people in that movement point to the brutality and the barbarity of their actions. But I would make the case that there's an even stronger argument for shutting down ICE, and that is that they're simply not needed. Now, follow along with me. This, you know, requires a little bit of thought, but it makes a whole lot of sense. And Mitt Romney and Ronald Reagan agree with me. Right now, we've got, like, farmers in Maine who are freaking out because they were just notified that ICE is flying drones over their fields looking for brown-skinned people. In Connecticut, these masked bloodthirsty goons are dragging people off in front of their children at school bus stops, at least 25 people in a single day. But have you heard of even one

0: rich white employer of undocumented people going to jail or being arrested by ICE or being thrown in those concentration camps. Even one. And yet, that's what the law authorizes. So why aren't they being arrested? Well, because this is not about stopping illegal immigration. The simple fact of the matter is that people come to this country, by and large, you know, some people come to this country actually fleeing horrors, right? And we have immigration laws and we have asylum laws that should protect them. Trump is refusing to enforce those laws. Miller and you know, these goons are refusing to enforce those laws, but they're there. But most people come here looking for economic opportunity. They're looking, you know, to make enough money to send back home or to just become a citizen and raise their families here in the land of promise, right? The American dream. So if you don't want people coming into this country, now, this whole argument, by the way, is predicated on kind of that assumption or a variation of it, which itself can be challenged. I think we do need immigration. And in fact, immigration has always been a positive thing for America. But you know, you want rational immigration. You want controlled and regulated immigration. And so how do you do that? Well, it's very simple. You simply tell employers, if you hire somebody who is here without documentation, you go to jail. It's just that simple. But the reality is that Stephen Miller and Donald Trump don't care. This is not about illegal immigration, you know, in their minds. What this is really all about is gleeful entertainment. They're just having great fun slapping around and killing black people and brown people. I mean, you want proof that they don't care? Trump hired undocumented workers repeatedly. He hired a bunch of Polish undocumented workers to work on Trump Tower, and then when they wanted to get paid, he phoned them in and had them deported back to Poland. He routinely hires or has hired, as Fortune magazine noted, Fortune magazine said, quote, Trump himself has been accused of employing unauthorized workers at his hotels, his golf courses, and his other businesses. So how do you deal with this? Well, the rest of the world is far more rational about this. I have lived and worked in two different countries outside the United States. I lived in one of them. I worked in both of them, where I had to get a work permit and a visa in order to get a paycheck. In those countries, Germany and Australia were the two countries. And my employers were the ones who were saying, you got to do this. It wasn't, you know, like the government of Australia or the government of Germany, you know, their police tracked me down or anything. It was the employers, the speaking tour that I did in Australia and the year that I lived in Germany and worked for a nonprofit. My employers said to me, you have to fill out these forms and get this permit, because if you don't, I will be hit with a huge fine and I could go to jail. So, but, you know, Republicans love undocumented workers, actually, because they can't report wage theft. They can't complain about dangerous working conditions. They can't sign up for a union. They're easily abused and exploited. And generally, their labor is cheaper than citizens. But there's an amazing history here. Ronald Reagan, in 1986, prior to 1986, it wasn't illegal to hire people who were not here, who are here without documentation. But in 86, Reagan signed this law, Immigration Reform and Control Act of 86. And in his signing statement, he said, the employer sanctions program is the keystone and major element. It will remove the incentive for illegal immigration by eliminating the job opportunities which draw aliens here. This is the same thing that Mitt Romney ran on in 2012. He said, if we just threaten the employers, there won't be job opportunities. And if there's not job opportunities, then people won't come. And that's not what they're doing. I mean, you know, this is just so simple. It's so straightforward. We need to do two things. And as Adam Serwer pointed out in The Atlantic in 2018, the cruelty is the point. This is all about performance. All you have to do is look at the DHS press releases, the mug shots and their montages, Trump's gleeful all cap posts on his Nazi infested social media site. And tragic. I mean, it's a show that's being put on for the racists among us. It's a show being put on for the white supremacists. That's what they're doing. They're not seriously trying to deal with immigration. They're trying to they're trying to make America white again, basically. And tragically, the entire world is watching with horror. We need comprehensive immigration reform, and we need to start prosecuting employers. It's pretty straightforward stuff. Texas Democrat Veronica Escobar has this Dignity Act. Republican Senator James Lankford authored a piece of legislation that had bipartisan support. And Trump said that he wanted it killed when he was running for president in 2024 because he doesn't want to have a reasonable and rational immigration system. He wanted to be able to go after black and brown people just so he could get the racist vote, which is what he's doing. So it's time to end ICE and go back to sanity and do what Mitt Romney and Ronald Reagan have been begging us to do forever. And Reagan actually was enforcing that law, by the way, throughout the 80s. It collapsed. We stopped enforcing that law in the middle of the George Herbert Walker Bush administration when the big ag people started coming in and saying, no, wait a minute. We need cheap labor. We'll be right back.
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0: Talk media for the sane among us. I'll be right back with you.

0: You were promised something. Work hard, play by the rules, and you'd own a home, raise a family, retire with dignity. I mean, that was the deal, right? It was called the American dream. So what happened to it? Well, here's the truth nobody told you. It didn't die, it was killed. And we know who did it, when they did it, and how they got away with it for almost 150 years. It starts with a lie buried in a court case way back in 1886, and it runs straight through Ronald Reagan and his administration. And it's still robbing you blind right now. This wasn't bad luck. It was a crime. Who Killed the American Dream? The Greatest Political Crime Ever Told is the new book by me, Tom Hartman. It's available at fine bookstores everywhere. It's time that you knew who did it. Who Killed the American Dream? The Greatest Political Crime Ever Told by Tom Hartman.
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4: This is a WCPT Veteran Minute. In the midst of World War II, a group of Native American soldiers known as the Code Talkers became silent heroes. The U.S. military faced challenge of secure communications on the battlefield, and these men, primarily from the Navajo tribe, were enlisted to develop an unbreakable code. Using their native language, which had no written alphabet, they transmitted vital messages that were indecipherable to enemy forces. The code proved to be an essential asset, particularly in the Pacific theater, where it helped the Allies win crucial battles. The Code Talkers' courage and ingenuity saved countless lives and turned the tide of the war. Yet, their contributions remained largely unknown until decades later. The legacy of the Code Talkers stands as a testament to the strength, resilience, and valuable service of Native Americans during one of America's most devastating conflicts. This has been a WCPT Veteran Minute.
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0: There you go. 24 minutes past the hour. Don't let the word socialism scare you. This is a great piece by Chuck Collins. Chuck Collins has been on this program a number of times, a very wealthy guy who has been preaching, you know, it's time to tax the rich for a long, long time. And he says this debate over capitalism versus socialism is like a caricature of Monopoly Man versus Karl Marx, you know, or the Marx monster. He says across the planet, there are countless flavors of capitalism. They've got it in China now, or socialism. You know, it's, well, you know, our police departments, our fire departments are socialist. Our entire military healthcare system is socialist. It's like England. You know, it's actually owned by the government. The doctors work for the government. That's pure socialism. You know, Fox News existed in the 1950s, he writes. They would have been accusing Dwight Eisenhower of being a socialist because he maintained a 90% top income tax rate on the rich throughout his entire 8 years. The Republican president, Dwight Eisenhower, 90% top income tax rate on the rich, 50% top income tax rate on corporations. And what did it do? It built the damn middle class. I mean, it's just that straightforward. And during Dwight Eisenhower's presidency, that was when my mom went to college at Michigan State University and paid her way through a four-year degree, graduated magna cum laude, by propping airplanes in the local airport and being a lifeguard up in Charlevoix. In other words, just a summer job, you know, a summer kind of minimum wage job you could put yourself through college during Dwight Eisenhower's presidency. And he built houses like crazy. He sent millions of young men to college for free. In fact, we paid. My dad and Louise's dad, my wife's dad, both went to college on the GI Bill. And what we found was that we made $7. Our nation made $7 in additional tax revenue over the course of the lifetime of the people who went through the GI Bill. For every $1 it cost us, it was a massive investment. This is why every other democracy in the world has free college or very, very cheap college. And in many cases, like in Denmark or in Germany, they'll pay you to go to college. And these countries have higher rates of social mobility. They, you know, it's easier to get into the middle class or get from the middle class to the upper middle class. They have strong, Sweden, you know, one of the more socialist countries in the world. People say, oh, it's getting more conservative. Yeah, right. Look at the actual policies. They have a higher rate of entrepreneurship than the United States. Why? Because they don't allow monopolies. Used to be, you know, when Reagan was elected, your local mall and your local downtown Main Street were pretty much all locally owned businesses, family owned businesses. Today, they're all gone. It's nothing but big chains. Why? Because Reagan in 1983 ordered the Department of Justice to stop enforcing the antitrust laws. And nobody has put them back into place other than Joe Biden since then. And Trump just reversed everything Biden did. It's crazy. We need socialism.
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3: I'm Dr. Anthony Lazarowitz, and this is Climate Connections. At schools across the U.S., fall sports are underway, and many young athletes are working hard to show that they can excel on the field or court. But Ashley Ward at the Heat Policy Innovation Hub at Duke University says that should not prevent them from speaking up if they begin to feel ill on a hot day. For example, if they feel lightheaded, nauseous, or fatigued.
4: Heat illness can progress very rapidly.
3: She says as climate change causes more extreme heat, young athletes are especially vulnerable to heat-related illness. And the risks are often greatest early in the season, when it's still hot out and they are not yet acclimated to intense workouts. To keep kids safe, Ward says schools should slowly ramp up practice intensity in the fall, modify workouts if it's dangerously hot, and develop emergency response plans ahead of time. She says it's also critical that coaches be trained to recognize the symptoms of heat-related illness, and that players feel comfortable speaking up about how they're feeling before it's an emergency.
4: And so it's important that coaches set a culture that you don't ignore pain.
3: So athletes will know that they can be strong and tough while listening to their body and protecting it. Climate Connections is produced by the Yale Center for Environmental Communication. To learn more about climate change, visit climateconnections.org.
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11: 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Welcome back. 35 minutes past the hour. I mentioned earlier this week that the FDA had not approved the new 2026-27 COVID vaccine, the one that is out there if you have gotten a vaccine. We had a caller yesterday who got a vaccine, got a shot, a COVID shot yesterday or the day before at their local pharmacy, and you know, it was last year's vaccine, which is the 25-26 vaccine. So somebody tells you, yes, I've got the 26 vaccine. Ask them, is that the 25-26 vaccine? Because they do it, you know, kind of across the winter, right? Is that the 2025-26 vaccine or is it the 26-27 vaccine? Because the 26-27 vaccine is the one that they developed way back in March. And Bob Kennedy and his friends finally got around to approving it yesterday. The problem that we have is that the previous vaccines were only approved, fully approved, for people over 65 or people with underlying conditions. This was a change from the old anybody can get the vaccine. But now we have no idea who this vaccine is approved for because the CDC advisory panel that makes those recommendations has been basically shut down because Bob tried to pack it with anti-vax quacks. And a federal judge stopped him. So not only are there no specific recommendations for this vaccine, it's just complete confusion, but also because the panel has not recommended it, your insurance company doesn't have to pay for it. So it's going to depend on your insurance company. Some insurance companies are saying, yeah, we'll pay for the vaccine because that's, you know, it's cheaper than paying for a hospital visit. Other insurance companies are saying, we're not going to pay for the vaccine because the government says, you know, it doesn't say we have to. So you might want to check before you get your shot. But bottom line is that the manufacturers who have been sitting on this stuff for months, I mean, they've been selling and shipping it to other countries, you know, since the early summer. They're saying that this week and next week they're going to be shipping to pharmacies. And so it should be available next week. So, you know, kind of mixed news, but generally speaking, good news. And this is the new mRNA vaccine. So what's on your mind today? Anything Goes Weekend here. Mark Taylor Canfield in Seattle. Hey, Mark, what's on your mind today?
12: Hey, Tom, it's good to talk to you at our nonprofit news organization, Democracy Watch News. 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And at my YouTube channel, we're following a recall effort here in Seattle against our Democratic Socialist Mayor, Katie Wilson.
11: You're kidding.
12: Two members of the community have started the process. She hasn't even been in office for a year yet, citing her firing of Police Chief Sean Barnes after a shooting incident at the Bite of Seattle Food and Music Festival. And Tom, unfortunately, I was a witness to that shooting where three people were killed.
11: Yikes.
12: And it was a tragic incident. But Wilson and the police department were criticized for waiting 5 hours before conducting an official press briefing. Meanwhile, the chief of police was out of town at a conference. Although Bob Barnes and Pramila Jayapal, Congresswoman Jayapal, showed up, the police chief was out of town. Actually, they're also citing Wilson's decision to shut off some of the CCD security cameras in part of the city near Pioneer Square. But she was actually praised by some privacy groups on that move. But the Seattle Police Department and the Downtown Seattle Association want them turned back on.
11: So it's right where is going after her.
12: Yeah, here's the deal. A King County Superior Court is scheduled to decide if the recall can go forward on August 31st. Mm-hmm. And local media, including Sinclair Broadcasting, has been citing a poll commissioned by the Chamber of Commerce, which purportedly shows a loss of support for Wilson, but progressives still support her by 72%.
11: Yeah.
12: And by the way, Tom, the poll shows that only 10% of respondents self-identified as Republicans in Seattle.
11: Yeah.
12: And that poll was conducted by the Fulcrum Strategy Group. So, yeah, the right-wingers are against her, and they were from the beginning. They do not want a Democratic Socialist mayor, and they're going to go after her any way they can. But I don't think it's going to go forward. I think the judge is going to decide that she hasn't violated any laws or any administrative policies, and so I think it's going to be dropped.
11: Well, thanks for the report, Mark. I was very pleased to meet her. You know, I gave a speech in Seattle right after she was elected. She hadn't been inaugurated yet, or whatever the word is, sworn in yet. And, you know, she and I were on stage together talking for a while after my speech. It was great meeting her. I was very impressed by her.
12: Yes, I've known her for years, and she's been very supportive of press freedom, which is one of my main issues. So I really appreciated that. By the way, Tom, she was inaugurated. She was sworn in by the transit fairy, this elderly lady that dresses up as a fairy and hangs out at all the bus stops and cleans them up for people and promotes transit in Seattle.
11: Sweet.
12: Yeah, Katie was the co-founder of the Transit Writers Union here in Seattle. So she has a long history with supporting mass transit as well.
11: Yeah, she just struck me as a really, really smart, really competent person. So, Mark, thanks. Thanks a lot for the report. Great to hear from you. Joe in Oklahoma City. Hey, Joe, what's on your mind today?
13: Hey, Tom. Fantastic show. I love listening to your callers because it just makes my mind go. I've got to look that up and get further into it. I did want to remind everybody listening that the countries that are literally, as we speak, lining the Trump family pockets through crypto and trade agreements and franchises and, you know, where they're building their hotels overseas, all of those countries practice Sharia law. You know, that's one of the things the GOP runs around. Sharia law, we got to pass laws so we don't have Sharia law take over. When basically 1% of the population is Muslim, about half of them practice Sharia law in the home. This is just another one of those bait and switch the Republican Party does on their voters who don't pay attention that someday we're going to be under Sharia law. It's completely ridiculous. But Trump takes their money day in and day out. The other thing I did want to make a mention of, kind of to put a line in the sand, if you will. The far right, they think women should be property again.
11: Some of them are just coming right out and saying it. I mean, there was one of the billionaires maybe 2 months ago came out and said that women shouldn't be allowed to vote. I forget which one it was.
13: Absolutely. Yeah, they've been saying that for a while.
11: Yeah.
13: And then on the other side, on the far left, they want us to spend money at home, not on lies to war that end up bombing children. And they want a Jesus-style healthcare system.
11: Yes.
13: But, Tom, I want you to talk
11: the so-called far left.
13: I want you Yeah. I want you to talk for a moment about one part of the data center story that's not being told. Now, by the way, all these funny little names, they're putting all these data centers under. They're calling it the pumpkin. They're calling it the cloverleaf. These are all hidden LLC corporations that are actually seven companies. And they found this out because when they register their gas generators, they have to put it in their actual name. So while we have like 4,700 data centers now, a vast majority of them are Oracle, another Epstein person, Google, XAI, Meta, Amazon, who just laid off 16,000 people so AI could do their job, Microsoft, and QTS. So it's just a handful with all these fancy names like Hay Patch. Well, it must be good. It's hay. But actually, it's just an LLC because they don't want you to know that it's Amazon or Google.
14: Yeah, it's like blue washing. It's like, you know, pretending, oh, it's yeah, we're with you. No. Excellent point, Joe. Thank you.
13: Yeah.
14: Well said. Thank you. Jerry in Venice, California. Hey, Jerry, what's up?
15: I want to speak to this impeachment again. Like an out
14: impeachment of who?
15: Surprise of Trump and Vance together.
14: Okay.
15: Just, the Constitution doesn't say anything about it. You can't do them together.
14: True.
15: You put Massey in the House of Representatives as the leader of the House. He becomes president, and then we have somebody to run against. And if you want to wait until the Democrats and AIPAC get in charge of the Democratic Party, God bless us.
14: Yeah, well, I can tell you, Jerry, AIPAC's influence over the Democratic Party is really waning fast. Democrats are starting to run from AIPAC. Democrats who have been taking AIPAC money for years and years are starting to run from AIPAC. Over 70% of Democrats now want us to cut off funding to Israel. People are just horrified by this genocide in Gaza. I mean, it's absolutely disgusting. And you know, and now they're going after other countries as well. They're going after Lebanon. So, Jerry, I got to run, but thanks for the call. Spot on. 45 minutes past the hour. I'll be back with more of your calls in just a minute. It's the Tom Hartman Program, Defending America from the Weapons of Mass Deception. We'll be right back.
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14: So what do you think of Lake America? This is so pathetic. Oh, they're going to name it. Well, we'll get into that in a bit. So hang on.

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6: This is WCPT telling you how you can shop blue. Donald Trump has implemented a barbaric anti-immigration policy with mass deportations and having ICE agents showing up unannounced at people's homes, workplaces, and anywhere they suspect, separating families, ruining lives, and deporting people without any due process. But one company is taking a stand against Donald Trump. Greyhound Bus Lines has implemented a no-warrant, no-boarding policy. This prohibits ICE agents to enter the vehicle without a warrant. Greyhound Bus says they want to guarantee the rights and civil liberties of their passengers. Greyhound Bus is the largest inner-city bus system in the U.S., with over 1,600 destinations. Maybe this will lead to more companies stepping up like Greyhound is. This has been WCPT telling you that you can shop blue.
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0: Hey, thanks so much for sharing our program and for reaching out to our stations and sponsors and letting them know that you're listening. It really means a lot to us. And welcome back. 10 minutes before the hour, picking up your calls. Alfredo in Mountain View, California. Hey, Alfredo, what's on your mind today?
10: Hey, hi, Tom. I apologize. I'm going to change my question.
0: Feel free.
10: If you don't mind.
0: No problem.
10: Yeah. Last night, my understanding is that a federal judge had a temporary injunction, a rule against this Trump executive order about the U.S. Postal Service.
0: That's correct. It's the same judge, in fact, Judge Talia, I think, or Talia. Yes.
10: Yeah. Yeah, could you elaborate on that and educate your listeners about this? I appreciate it. Thank you, Tom.
0: Sure. Well, what happened, Alfredo, is the judge just reaffirmed what she had said before, which is that, you know, this is basically unconstitutional. This is not what the law says, that the president can impose his will on voting and that the post office can be involved in the voting process. Now, if they do pull this off, and if they do get the post office in the middle of all this, then, you know, to get your ballot into the state, you have, in most states, you have drop boxes. The problem is getting the ballot from the state to you if your mailman or woman refuses to deliver it to you. So, but let's all be very clear. What Trump is trying to do here is just prevent a lot of people from voting, particularly in blue cities. That's the bottom line. And, and it's unconstitutional, illegal, and it's the kind of thing that Vladimir Putin does. In fact, Putin probably was the guy who told him how to do it. Mark in South Bend, Indiana. Hey, Mark, what's on your mind today?
11: Hey, Tom, how you doing? Friend of mine was listening yesterday's show. You had a guest, I think, to come on in the third hour to talk about the amount of wealth the billionaires don't pay in taxes and the cap on Social Security and that. And what was the gentleman's name again?
0: I think that was me.
11: Oh, okay.
0: Ranting about it.
11: Well, I want to add my 2 cents to it.
0: Okay.
11: Let's say
0: Alex Lawson, by the way, will be with us in about 10 minutes or 15 minutes, and he's the president of Social Security Works, and that's his position, too. But back to you, Mark.
11: Okay. The Democrats and progressives get hold of the Congress and Senate, and even after a change of administration after 2 years, and let's say the Democrats are teetering on 60 seats, and they have about a majority of 60 members in the House, and they come up with extending the cap on Social Security from like $175,000 to $10 million, you know, which would make it more.
0: How about
11: Social
0: just
11: Security.
0: Infinite? Right. I mean, why shouldn't Jeff Bezos pay too?
11: Right. Now, the thing of it is, Tom, they're going to want to trade. They're going to want to say, okay, if you take off the cap Social Security and you want to make it permanent and Social Security good for life, we want the marginal tax reduced from 37% to 33%.
0: Oh, that's nonsense.
11: If they come back with something like that.
0: The marginal tax rate should be over 50% like it is in most other democracies. The top rate, the rate for the morbidly rich.
11: And I agree with that, Tom, you know, and we are, a socialistic democratic society, whether...
0: this is Eisenhowerism, Mark. I mean, Dwight Eisenhower had a 90% top income tax rate for the morbidly rich and a 50% rate for corporations, and he embraced it, and he was a Republican. And that's what built the middle class. When Reagan dropped our top income tax rate from 74%, LBJ dropped it down to 74%. When Reagan dropped it from 74% down to 25% for 1 year and then up to 28%, that's when we saw the beginning of the destruction of the American middle class. So I'm with you. Thank you, Mark. Thanks for the call. Lynn in Los Angeles. Hey, Lynn, thanks for listening to KPFK. What's up?
12: Hi, I have a little tip on pronunciation. As a former ESL teacher, I've taught languages and learned languages. So, for example, when I was studying Spanish, there's an expression for you, and it's spelled P-A-R-A-T-I. And so most English speakers will say para-ti. My Spanish teacher said, wait a minute, go in the kitchen, put on some water, and make a pot of tea. I go, pot of tea. When I started saying that, then I knew the pronunciation correctly in Spanish, para ti. And then in my class recently, I've taught some students from Ukraine. Uh-huh. And I asked them, what is the pronunciation of the capital of your country? And they told me, and I learned an English equivalent. So if you know Stevie Wonder, the songs in the key of life, say it to yourself, songs in the key of life, then take off songs in the key of Kiev. Kiev is how you should pronounce the capital of Ukraine. It's not Kiev, it's not Kiev like the Russians. And then the third one that people mispronounce all the time is when they say nuclear, not correct. So if it's cloudy today and maybe, but tomorrow it's going to be a new clear day. Just say new clear and you will pronounce nuclear correctly. That's it.
0: Well, thank you, Lynn, for our vocabulary enhancing today. Yeah. I appreciate it. That's great. Thank you. Scott in Portland, Oregon. Hey, Scott, what's on your mind today?
13: Hey, Tom, I've got another little wordplay thing. I like using the phrase, every accusation is a confession. And,
0: certainly true for Trump.
13: And most of the Republican Party. Mm-hmm. I thought, is there a kind of a condensed way? So I just mashed up the two words and came up with accusation.
0: Accusation.
13: I thought, that's kind of fun. So you can use it sort of as a noun. Say, oh yeah, he's the king of accusation.
0: Yeah,
13: but I was proud of myself, but I googled it, and it is actually a thing. It is actually
0: somebody got there ahead of you.
13: I guess so, but yeah. It was. Thought I'd pass that on because it's kind of fun.
0: Yeah. So when Trump says those liberals want to tear down America, well, he's actually tearing down America. It's a confession. He's
13: exactly. You know, yeah.
0: He's
13: yeah.
0: Destroying
13: yeah,
0: our middle yeah. class. He's destroying our reputation yeah. around the world. He's destroying our buildings and our monuments. So it's slapping his name, yeah. and putting gold paint on everything. It's crazy.
13: Or Scott, even the weaponization of the DOJ kind of thing. Yeah. Another accusation.
0: There you go. Accusation. I love it. Scott, thank you. Brilliant. Thank you. It's, we're hitting the top of the hour here. On the other side of the break, the president of SocialSecurityWorks.org is going to drop by, Alex Lawson. So stick around. It's going to get interesting. We'll be right back.

0: One of the most important and often misunderstood aspects of the American experiment is this. The founders created a secular constitution. 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The United States began as a rebellion against monarchy and the doctrine of divine right, against the idea that political power should be tied to religion. 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
4: NBC News Radio, I'm Jim Forbes. The death toll from the Nepal flood has risen to over 600. Officials in the Himalayan country say over 2,500 people, including dozens of Americans and other foreigners, remain missing, and that the residents of an entire village that, quote, seemed to have been washed away are in dire need of support. The flood happened Wednesday when the collapse of a glacier sent a deadly wall of water through a mountain town near the Chinese border. President Trump said the U.S. has secured, quote, the majority U.S. control of over 65 million barrels of oil in Venezuela. In his announcement Friday, Trump said the deal, quote, more than doubles American oil reserves, greatly increases our oil supply, and will substantially lower gas prices for all Americans. Venezuela claims to have about 300 billion barrels of proven oil reserves, the largest in the world. Walmart is paying $50 million to settle federal claims it filled fake painkiller prescriptions written by corrupt doctors. We get more now from Scott Carr.
5: The Department of Justice announced the agreement Friday claiming Bentonville-based Walmart let dangerous drug orders slip through store counters for years. Federal prosecutors say local pharmacists raised red flags about suspicious prescribers running pill mills, but company managers failed to step in and cut off the supply. Under the deal, Walmart will have to put strict new checks on pharmacy counters across the state and the country. Though as part of the $50 million settlement, Walmart admits no wrongdoing.
4: And jury deliberations will continue Monday in the Lindsey Clancy murder trial. The Massachusetts jury has been deliberating since Thursday and has so far been unable to reach a verdict. Clancy admits to strangling her three young children in 2023, but pleaded not guilty to three counts of first-degree murder by reason of insanity. I'm Jim Forbes.
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14: A small daily dose of aspirin, 75 to 81 milligrams, is best for the long-term prevention of heart disease and stroke, according to research by Dr. Charles Campbell, a cardiologist at the University of Kentucky. He found that higher doses of aspirin don't offer better protection and are associated with increased risks of gastrointestinal bleeding. So who should be taking aspirin?
15: If you look back at studies designed to prevent that first heart attack, aspirin is only an effective therapy for people that are at relatively high risk. So the first thing is to assess your risk. What it boils down to is if you are in your 40s or 50s and you have some high blood pressure and some high cholesterol, then you're beginning to be at sufficient risk to warrant a daily aspirin. At that point, I would take no more than 81 milligrams.
14: With Checkup on Health, I'm Chris Whitting.
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19: This is a WCPT Veteran Minute. In the mid-1800s, many American women were expected to follow what history calls the cult of true womanhood, where men would go off to work and women would stay home, taking care of the house, their children, and husbands. During the Civil War,

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2: Always my pleasure to be here, Tom.
1: Back at you. The Social Security Trust Fund is running out, and you've got Republicans out there saying, well, you know, this is a great time to cut Social Security benefits or raise the retirement age. There was some guy who was publishing this right-wing thing about baby boomers are collecting 265% of what they paid into Social Security, and millennials are paying the... You know, it's like they're pointing the finger at old people. What's the real situation here, and why isn't this a campaign issue already?
2: So I think it is a campaign issue. I think that what's happened is because of the Doge and Trump attacks on the Social Security Administration, hollowing out the agency, closing offices, creating ghost offices, that's just a little bit closer to people. So when Social Security is brought up as a campaign issue, it's primarily focused there right now. But as people understand how important the issue is, which sometimes like the ghost offices and closed offices are the first step. But then they learn that, you know, if Congress does nothing in 2032, there's going to be a 20% benefit cut for everybody now and in the future, right? A 20% benefit cut for everybody. Just absolutely catastrophic, devastating. People will lose their homes. People will go hungry. I mean, you can't. The economic effects of that would be just unimaginable. So that is not in the distant future. That's in the next presidential administration.
1: Yeah.
2: And again, the problem is a 20% benefit cut. So as you point out, you got all these Republicans and then Democrats who go along with them, unfortunately. They're like, hey, We've got this looming 20% benefit cut. So hear me out. What if we cut benefits now by 20%? right? And you and I have seen this forever now. Yeah. You know, I've been doing this for 16 years and I'm like, how stupid do you think we are? That's not a solution. That's the problem sooner. So we have to reject that. And then when you dig deeper, Tom, which is what you're asking, the problem isn't, boomers. The problem isn't immigrants. The problem isn't anything that these right wingers are pointing at. And that's not me saying that. That's the Social Security actuary saying that. There's one cause of the trust fund emptying 30 years sooner than it should. And it's billionaires. It's that billionaires do not pay in on all of their income. There's a cap. You only pay in on the first $184,500 of income. After that, you don't pay in a nickel more. So the more money you make, the less you pay as a percentage into Social Security. That's the problem. So you say, if we don't do anything, there's going to be a 20% benefit cut in 2032. But if we get the billionaires to pay the same rate in, no benefit cut. And in fact, we can expand benefits for everyone. And when you tell people the truth like that, it's not a Democratic issue, independent Republicans, even self-identified libertarians are like, well, obviously, just have everyone pay the same rate into the system and prevent the benefit cuts. People have earned these benefits. If you cut their benefits, you're stealing from them, right? You're stealing from them. It's our money. So that's what's going on right now, Tom. And I think that as we get closer to the election, the midterms, this is what always happens. As you get closer to the election date, you're going to see more and more campaigns and candidates talking about Social Security.
1: I think it's worth pointing out, Alex, that one of the things that Republicans have been promoting for years and years is the so-called flat tax, that everyone should pay a little bit of income tax and everybody should pay the same rate. And this is really just a scam. This is so that the rich people who are paying 37% right now and the poor people who are paying nothing, that'll be changed to everybody paying 20%, including, you know, the guy working at McDonald's and, you know, Elon Musk, and around income taxes. But this is their thing, right? Republicans, flat tax, flat tax, flat tax. I mean, they've been doing this mantra since the 70s. And

0: And the Social Security tax is a flat tax, except that it's got this cap. It's not even, you know, I mean, please speak to that. I'm starting to sputter here.
1: One of the greatest policy, creations of our time is progressive taxation, right? Which it just makes sense to people. The more money you make, the more you pay in. The problem with Social Security, and you know, Social Security works. It's an amazing program, but it's not perfect, and you have to make things better as you go along. One of the things that that we should see is that the revenue on Social Security is not only not progressive, it's regressive, meaning the more you make, the less you pay in as a percentage. And so this is the one case, Tom, where I think you would see progressives. We're not saying that Elon Musk should pay more into Social Security. We're saying that he should just pay the same rate as a minimum wage worker.
0: We should call it a flat tax.
1: Call it a flat tax, right? Like, take their lingo and put it into Social Security, because right. It's true. But the beauty of Social Security is on the benefit side, which is, I don't want to get too deep into the weeds, but it's called the replacement rate. Mm. And you replace more of the dollars that are paid in as premiums at the lower end, so for those minimum wage workers, than at the higher end. And because of that, you have this incredible engine against inequality, even with the regressive revenue model. But the benefit formula is so progressive that it is a break on income and wealth inequality. That was part of the reason for creating it in the midst of the Great Depression, was not just to solve the acute problem of, you know, one in two seniors at the time living in poverty, 50%. But it was to prevent another Great Depression from happening by preventing the billionaires from taking everything and leaving everyone else to fight for scraps that fall from their table. Now, Social Security doesn't do it alone. The New Deal was bigger, but they all had this same vision, right? Mm. Collectively bargaining and forming a union. That's workers being able to put a break on the billionaires taking everything. Unemployment insurance, right? Saying if a worker loses their job through no fault of their own, their wages are going to be protected so that billionaires can't take everything and leave everyone else scrambling. Social Security is part of that. And that's why the billionaires hate it. That's why they're trying to destroy it by hollowing out the administration, closing offices, and by trying to lie and convince people to cut their own benefits. And they say this, they've said this, Tom. The goal of these billionaires is to convince you that you're gonna get nothing so that you will accept less than you're owed. They know that the only way they're going to cut our benefits is if we sign off on that. Mm-hmm. And that's why it's so important to get the truth of what the battle actually is out there.
0: Yeah. The other thing that I'd like you to speak to, and we talked about this last time you and I talked, Alex, but I think it's so important. It needs to be emphasized, particularly for our younger listeners. I mean, there's people listening to this program right now in their 20s, 30s, 40s who are saying, I don't even care about Social Security. I may not live that long, or if I do, God only knows what the situation is going to be like. But they actually have Social Security insurance also, and it's insurance that if you were to go out in the marketplace and say, I'd like to buy, you know, call your insurance broker, I'd like to buy a policy that says that if I get in a car accident and I'm disabled for the rest of my life, that your insurance company will pay for my rent and pay for my medical services and keep me alive for the rest of my life. They would quote you a price that there's no way you could afford it. But everybody actually in America, all the young people in America, whether you're 5 years old or 50 years old, has that in Social Security. Can you speak to that?
1: Yeah, I think it's an overlooked part of Social Security, and it's because it functions so well that people actually don't even know the extent to which they're protected by it. So most people think of just the retirement portion, which, by the way, you couldn't find just that piece on the private market, an inflation-protected annuity. No way. But it's not just that. We also have $1 million in life, and this is estimates, $1 million in life and $1 million in long-term disability insurance, which for the vast majority of Americans is their largest asset that they already have. They just don't know about it. And that's through the disability insurance and the survivor's benefit in Social Security. So everybody is covered by Social Security. It is truly a universal system. That's why it works so well. And then, Tom, I do want to point out, young people love the program. So I don't worry about them, that, you know, as much as some people fomenting generational warfare. That's what they always do. But young people love Social Security because they know it. It's just there. But also the thing that young people don't know as much is that they're going to need Social Security more than anyone else. And the cuts are bigger for them. The younger you are, in almost every proposal that the Republicans put out, the younger you are, the bigger the benefit cuts are. So what they are saying is they try to buy off current beneficiaries. They're like, don't worry, we're not going to come after you that much. We're just going to steal your children's and your grandchildren's future. Right. And it shows how out of touch they are, because current beneficiaries or seniors right now are the ones who are fighting hardest, not just for their own benefits, but for their children and their grandchildren.
0: And also, it also means that your kids don't have to care for you.
1: Very true.
0: And so, I mean, you're absolutely right. And this is, it's just nuts what astonishes me, Alex, is that this is getting so little publicity that it's not being talked about more, you know, across the political spectrum. But thank you for the great work that you're doing. People can go over to socialsecurityworks.org, and it does work, socialsecurityworks.org, and learn all about it. Alex Lawson, the executive director of Social Security Works. Thanks again, Alex.
1: Thanks, Tom.
0: Great seeing you. It is 18 minutes past the hour. I'll be back with more of the news of the day and your calls in just a moment. Why is Whiskey Pete building a Pentagon troll army? And is that even legal? And, whoa, a supersonic jetliner coming? Stick around. We'll be right back.
2: This is the Tom Hartman Program.
0: It's talk media for the rest of us. We'll be right back with you.

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1: What happens if they win? If truth gets buried under them? If the

0: 24 minutes past the hour. So turns out that there's this social media Doge booster, somebody who's a big fan of Elon Musk, named online with the name Data Republican. It's actually a mom from Utah. Her name is Jessica Pounds. And she's been out there, you know, pushing all kinds of memes that are like pro-Hegseth, pro-Pentagon, pro-war, pro-Trump. And now we learn that she actually works for the Pentagon, for Pete Hegseth. And she got outed over on X, which is absolutely fascinating. The secret work for the Pentagon calls into question the motivation of some of her posts. She posted, for example, an attack on Dan Driscoll. Dan Driscoll is the chief of staff of the Army, or the Army secretary. And Hegseth hates him. In fact, he might have been replaced by now. I could be wrong on that. But anyhow, she attacked him. Is she doing this because Pete Hegseth asked her to? You know, this is weird. I mean, in the Soviet Union, the government did propaganda to its own people. We've done propaganda. We used to do propaganda to other people, right? You know, Radio Free America, The Voice of America, stuff like that. And Trump has killed most of those programs or put crazies in charge of them, turned them into right-wing outlets. But we used to do, you know, pro-democracy propaganda, but we didn't do it against ourselves. I mean, the closest we came to that was during World War II when the Department of Defense was doing these films about what fascism is. And some of those are really extraordinary. You can find them, you know, they live on YouTube, and they're just remarkable. But, and in fact, we played some of them on this program over the years. But Hegseth, on the one hand, has, you know, basically gutted the press corps and you know, asked them to sign NDAs and all kinds of wild stuff. I mean, you know, in other words, prevent us from getting clear and accurate and honest information. And now apparently he's hiring people to promote phony baloney information. And I, you know, not only does that seem un-American to me, it seems, you know, frankly, illegal. So I don't know what to make of this, but I think this is a much bigger story than it's getting play in the media. It's basically a little blip in the media. It should be a big deal. We'll be right back.
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2: I'm Dr. Anthony Lizowitz, and this is Climate Connections. On a sweltering day, many people cool off by turning on the AC or sitting in the shade with an icy drink. But incarcerated people rarely have these options.
3: They don't get to just make a decision to go grab a cold water out of a fridge. They do not have the freedom and the access to many of the resources that should or could be readily available.
2: Benika Dixon, an assistant professor at Texas A&M University, says during a heat wave, temperatures in Texas prisons sometimes exceed 100 degrees.
3: We're looking at buildings that are obviously built from brick or very heavy materials, very few windows.
2: And more than half of people incarcerated in Texas state prisons sleep in areas without air conditioning. The consequences can be dire. Exposure to extreme heat can worsen a range of health problems, including asthma, heart disease, and diabetes, and it can cause heat stroke. So advocates have pushed for legislation that would require Texas prisons to keep temperatures below 85 degrees, but have so far been unsuccessful. As heat waves grow more extreme, Dixon says policies are needed to protect incarcerated people who have few options for protecting themselves. Climate Connections is produced by the Yale Center for Environmental Communication. To learn more about climate change, visit climateconnections.org.
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11: 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Welcome back. 34 minutes past the hour. So I got my pilot's license when I was, I think, 20, 21, something like that. I believe I was flying Louise around before we got married, and that was when I was 21. So it's been a long time that I've been a pilot. I haven't flown in a few years, but I love airplanes. I love aviation. When I have to travel for business or pleasure, I just love getting on airplanes. I'm a total geek. And so this really excited me. This company called Boom Supersonic, they've got this new plane called the Overture. And it's the heir to the Concorde. It will fly at 1,300 miles an hour. That's about twice the speed of a normal airplane over water. American Airlines, United Airlines, and Japan Airlines have already pre-ordered it. They think it's going to be in the air by 2030. So just, you know, 4 years from now. And the Concorde, I never got to fly on the Concorde. I got bumped off a flight in London once. And the only thing that could get me back home on that day was the Concorde. But it was so, I mean, this was back, you know, 30 years ago. It was so expensive, I just couldn't do it, you know. So I waited a day and took a regular plane. But it was grounded in 2003, Air France in May and British Airways in November. And that was the end of the Concorde. But the cool thing is they say that they're only going to charge normal business class fare, which I realize is, you know, stiff for a lot of people, but I'm excited. Forgive me for being a little kid here. All right, so what's on your mind today? Jerry in Tampa, Florida. Hey, Jerry, what's up?
12: Hey, Tom. I'm just really confused about one thing, and I don't think Trump has been specific enough about this, is that I keep reading reports where the military or the Navy is able to take mines out of the Strait of Hormuz. I thought all along that Iran was controlling the Strait of Hormuz, but I keep reading what I think are legitimate reports of that, and I don't get to spend all day on it. Maybe you know more than I do. So what's going on here?
11: I don't know more than you do, Jerry. I've seen the conflicting reports. There are reports that some ships are making it through and others aren't. Apparently, if you pay Iran and Oman, or at least Iran, a fee, they will let you through. But then, you know, we're threatening to blow up ships that go through. Trump says he's blocking the straits. But it appears that some stuff is going through, and that's the stuff that, you know, mostly for our ally countries like Bahrain and UAE, you know, things like food and stuff. And apparently the way that that's working is that they are actually paying Iran, and we're letting them through because they're our allies. But beyond that, I don't know, you know, what the numbers are. I know that we're way down. You know, we used to have a couple hundred ships a day, and now it's down in the dozens at that. But beyond that, I can't inform you, Jerry. I'm sorry.
12: I definitely believe that the lower estimates of what's going through are correct. Yeah. Can I say something about Dolly Parton, too?
13: Please.
12: Dolly Parton, I think, is our generation's Andrew Carnegie. You know, she could have, she certainly died a millionaire, but she could have been a billionaire or whatever, but she chose to use her money to spend it on people a lot less fortunate than she was at every turn.
13: That's right.
12: She was, you know, she was a benefactor.
13: Yep. She was raising money for a children's cancer charity as she was dying from cancer. You know, she helped fund the COVID vaccine. She put $1 million into vaccine research that helped develop the mRNA vaccine. She actually, you know, she actually helped fund that vaccine and doesn't get anywhere near enough credit for it. She was just a good and loving person. And what's so bizarre is Trump is trying to claim her when she was a huge advocate for the queer community and for the trans community. There are a lot of trans Dolly Parton imitators, and she loved them all. So, yeah. Jerry, thank you. Spot on. Dean in Los Angeles. Hey, Dean, thanks for listening to KPFK. What's up?
14: Yes. Good morning. It's been a while since I spoke with you, but I wanted to riff on the postal services, their decree that just got blocked by a judge.
13: Right.
14: That's Indiri Talwani. And I want to give her my Hero of the Week award.
13: Because, I'm with you.
14: I feel like, you know, in a way she really is the single most important person, I feel, to have literally stopped this agency from becoming the, you know, aiding and abetting, an actual extortion ring.
13: In her decision yesterday, she said that the reason that she ruled against the government was that they had failed to provide her with any evidence at all that there was actually a problem of non-citizen voting that this would solve.
14: There you go. Not to mention that, you know, non-citizens or mistaken votes or fraudulent votes even are, you know, 0.0007.
13: Yeah,
14: like 1 out of 15 million votes.
13: Yeah, no election in American history has ever been changed because people who aren't citizens voted. I mean,
14: let me point out one other quick thing, though.
13: Sure.
14: That kind of ties into this. If you consider that, I think it's a misnomer that we keep calling November 3rd the midterm election day or a federal election day. It's the conclusion of the midterm election that actually, guess when it starts? That the first mail-in ballots will be accepted a week from today.
13: Yep.
14: In
13: South Carolina.
14: Basically, North Carolina.
13: North Carolina, yeah.
14: So in North Carolina, and then followed within just a few days that actually we will see, of all things, Alabama. And there's another one up in the Northeast.
13: Yeah.
14: But anyway, within about 2 weeks, which is the limit the judge had on this 14-day restraining order, there will be 10 states accepting ballots. So what I see in that is, okay, now the Supreme Court has to argue it's okay to, you know, interrupt and nullify millions of votes.
13: An ongoing election.
14: So my feeling is, you know, Bob out in Raleigh, I hope he gets out and votes.
13: Yeah, my sense of this, Dean, is that while they're trying to do it for this election, that the real plan here from Republicans who are looking at the long horizon is for the presidential election in 2 years. They're trying to rig the next presidential election because they really do not want a Democrat in the White House who can sign legislation. So we'll see.
14: Just cross our fingers and hope that we get some empowered Congress members in there to actually do something to prevent that.
13: I'm with you. Dean, thank you. Well said. Mark in Panama in Central America. Hey, Mark, thanks for watching us on YouTube. What's up?
15: Hey, an earlier caller said something that resonated, that we all get the same hour or we all get the same day, something to that extent.
13: Yeah.
15: So it just started making me think, one thing that works when I'm trying to discuss with people the difference between rich and wealthy. So most people think a millionaire is rich. So a million seconds is 11 and a half days. A billion seconds is 32 years.
16: Yeah, it's a,
15: so if you think that
16: it's more than just an order of magnitude.
15: Right, right, right. And that's exactly, everybody said millionaire, billionaire, trillionaire, it's all the same. So a trillionaire is 32,000 years.
16: Exactly.
15: In time. People can relate to time. If you say you're stacking dollars from here to the moon, it means nothing.
16: Mm.
15: But when you're talking time, if you're like, okay, is 11 days the same as 32 years? Well, no. And people can realize it's half a lifetime compared to a long vacation.
16: Yeah. Yeah. Excellent point.
15: Okay.
16: Excellent point. Mark, you win our Educator of the Day award.
15: Well, real quick, I want to propose you're using morbidly rich.
16: Morbidly rich.
15: So yeah. I want to propose wantonly wealthy.
16: Okay.
15: Because wealthy, Chris Rock has a really great bit that he does on the difference between rich and wealthy.
16: Mm-hmm.
15: And he says, Shaq is rich. The man who signs his check is wealthy.
16: Mm.
15: So people who fly first class are rich. The man who owns the airlines is wealthy.
16: Yeah.
15: And that's what we're really talking about here. It's not somebody who has a nice lifestyle, but somebody who, you know, like you said, it's more, so anyway, the word wanton, refers to behavior that's merciless, inhumane, extreme, showing no care for others, often associated with cruelty or reckless disregard for safety. It can also describe someone who is lewd sexually.
16: Wow. The wanton wealthy.
15: Wantonly wealthy.
16: A great phrase.
15: Thank you.
16: Mark, thank you. 44 and a half minutes past the hour. Back with more of your calls in just a minute. Stay with us.
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16: Taking back the mainstream media 3 hours a day, 5 days a week. We're right here. I'll be right back.

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4: 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GE, General Electric. GE roughly is about 50-50 split with candidates they donate to. In 2024, 54% of GE's donations went to the Democratic Party, including $159,000 to Vice President Kamala Harris's presidential campaign. Hey, you guys want to hear a joke? How many Republicans does it take to change a light bulb? None. Donald Trump just says it's fixed and they all sit in the dark and applaud. This has been WCPT telling you how you can shop blue.
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8: Says Reagan loved Thomas.
9: Spoiler.
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9: Now trade talks are dead, cause Trump got offended.
10: Oh, say, can you see a trade war with a tree?

0: 21 minutes past the hour. Picking up your calls here, Steve in Oak Lawn, Illinois. Hey, Steve, what's up?
1: Oh, that's a delightful polka.
0: It was.
1: That was nice. Okay, here's my point today. It's a lot of fun to talk about the foibles of Trump and all this other stuff. The thing I really want to get through is we have to come up with solutions.
2: Mm.
1: We know the problems. We need to speak about the solutions, such as expanding the court,
2: yep,
1: paying down the debt.
2: Yep. Code of ethics for the court.
1: Well, sure, yeah, but expand it.
2: Yeah.
1: That's the only way we're going to get around that. We have to get 13 justices, they have to be liberal, and then we can have a level playing field. But I want to hear the solutions, the solutions for immigration.
2: Mm-hmm.
1: I want to hear.
0: Yeah, James Lankford, the Republican from Oklahoma, actually wrote along with several Democrats, but he was the lead author, wrote a comprehensive immigration bill that would have passed the Senate. It did pass the House, maybe it didn't pass the House. It was killed anyhow. It was going to pass both bodies, and Donald Trump, and this was in 2024 when Trump was a candidate, right? This was during the Biden administration. And Donald Trump came out and said to the Republicans, do not vote for that bill because I don't want immigration reform. I want to go after the brown people. I don't want to work things out with them. I just want to, torture them. And so the Republicans did. So we had an opportunity to fix this, Steve, and Trump took it down.
1: The Republicans had an opportunity to get rid of this guy. Before he did all this damage.
0: Oh, yeah.
1: The Republicans had the opportunity.
0: They could have convicted him, yeah, in the Senate.
1: Yep. Twice.
0: Yeah, you're absolutely right. And then I suspect that opportunity is going to come around again. Steve, thank you. Well said. Bob in Burlington, Vermont. Hey, Bob. What's up?
3: Hey Tom. I'm cranky. I'm cranky about the serious thing. Although Elon Musk gave you the opportunity to be on TuneIn, which comes on a Tesla.
0: Uh-huh.
3: And I'm cranky because I watched West Wing again, and it's depressing the number of things we're still talking about that were problems on that show.
0: And that was in the 90s, wasn't
3: progress.
0: It?
3: Yeah, yeah.
0: Yeah.
3: And, it's just amazing. But one of the breaks you're taking, you mentioned about Pistol Pete having a private force of something. The problem that bothers me is everybody, legislative experience coming out. People say pass a law about this, pass a law about that. I think the mechanism that gets laws enforced doesn't exist for two branches of government. And I actually came up the other day thinking that maybe the Supreme Court is referring to Trump to avoid the constitutional crisis where he basically says, go take a hike.
0: Yeah.
3: And, there's got to be some reason because logic does not prevail there.
0: There are actually conservative commentators who are citing Andrew Jackson as precedent and saying, and Abraham Lincoln, both of them ignored Supreme Court decisions. Lincoln ignored Dred Scott. Andrew Jackson ignored the Trail of Tears and the Second National Bank. And they're saying that Trump should just start ignoring the Supreme Court and just doing whatever he wants. They can't stop him. They don't command an army. They have no control over money. And the Republicans in Congress are completely servile. So,
3: yeah, well, the Constitution was put together by people who expected there'd be men of good faith.
0: Yeah.
3: And I think that's a diminishing resource these days.
0: Well, and that's the tragedy is that, we have historically, I realize we've had a lot of really skeezy politicians and politicians have gotten a bad rap over the years. And there's some really good ones and there's obviously some really bad ones. But, it's been since the Civil War era that we have had politicians who are just saying, screw the law. We don't care about conventions. We don't care about norms. We don't care about morality. we're happy to do whatever this rapist, convicted fraudster, convicted criminal tells us to do.
3: And put things in my pocket.
0: Yeah, exactly. As long as you know, he puts things in his pocket and he shares it with the rest of us. And actually, one of the things that Republicans are pissed off about right now is that Trump has raised hundreds of millions of dollars for his super PAC, and it's a leadership PAC, which means he can take that money with him after he leaves office. And the only amount of it that he spent was $800,000 to support Darlene Graham. So, you know, they're really upset that he's not putting money into these races, like, you know, for Ken Paxton and whatnot. Anyhow, Bob, thanks for the call. In fact, he went down to Texas and did more fundraising. We'll be right back.
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11: 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The death toll from the Nepal flood has risen to over 600. Officials in the Himalayan country say over 2,500 people, including dozens of Americans and other foreigners, remain missing, and that the residents of an entire village that seems to have been washed away are in dire need of support. Janice Mackey-Freyer reports from the flood zone.
12: An all-out race to find survivors. Hundreds were trapped here when waves destroyed a hydropower project. It took helicopters just to reach it, and officials say there are 100 more workers still stuck inside.
11: The flood happened Wednesday when the collapse of a glacier sent a deadly wall of water through a mountain town near the Chinese border. A federal judge is rejecting President Trump's latest bid to fight his New York criminal conviction. Trump is claiming presidential immunity could potentially toss the charges stemming from the 2016 hush money payments. It's the third time a judge has denied Trump's attempts to move the case to federal court. Trump was convicted on 34 counts of falsifying business records in connection with an alleged $130,000 hush money payment to adult film star Stormy Daniels. President Trump says the U.S. has secured the majority U.S. control over 65 million barrels of oil in Venezuela. More from Jim Forbes.
13: In his announcement Friday, Trump said the deal, quote, more than doubles American oil reserves, greatly increases our oil supply, and will substantially lower gas prices for all Americans. Venezuela claims to have about 300 billion barrels of proven oil reserves, the largest in the world.
11: A U.S. hockey player is signing the biggest NHL contract ever. Cale Makar has signed a new 8-year contract extension with the Colorado Avalanche worth over $20 million a year. Makar helped Colorado lift the Stanley Cup in 2022 and was the Conn Smythe Trophy winner as the most valuable player of the playoffs. You're listening to the latest on NBC News Radio.
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15: This is a WCPT Civil Rights Snapshot. Earl Lloyd was the star of West Virginia State's basketball team, leading them to two championship games in 1948 and 1949. Due to Lloyd's success, he was drafted by the Washington Capitals in the ninth round, and October 31st, 1950, Lloyd became the first black player to play in the NBA. Joining an all-white team was intimidating, but my teammates were immediately welcoming, said Lloyd on the experience. However, some fans, even some commentators, were not so kind. One even using a racial slur during Lloyd's first game. Lloyd spent nine seasons playing in the NBA, ending his career at the Detroit Pistons in 1970. After playing, Lloyd stayed in Detroit, becoming a scout and then later an assistant coach of the Detroit Pistons before breaking the color barrier again, becoming the first black head coach in the NBA. Lloyd was inducted into the NBA Hall of Fame in 2003. Please stay vigilant about our civil rights. The fight is never over.
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15: This is WCPT telling you how you can shop blue. 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Banana Boat and Hawaiian Tropic. 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Nivea and Coppertone Sunscreen. 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This has been WCPT telling you how you can shop blue.
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18: 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And coming up after us, we've got the best in progressive news and talk on your local station. For us today, though, it is our weekly Unpack This For Me episode. This is when an expert guest or guests joins us to unpack an issue or issues facing the LGBTQ and allied community. And today, here is what our guests are going to be unpacking for us. What I believe is the most revolutionary literature that we have today, which is queer LGBTQ young adult fiction. And we have two perfect guests to do that with. First, Joe Shinakis. Joe is an award-winning author, college professor, and speaker. He is the author of

0: 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Joe, Adam, thank you for joining us today on The Gailey Show.
1: Thanks for having us.
2: Yeah, hello. Thank you so much. This is awesome.
0: All right, gentlemen, let's begin. Big setup here, but I think it'll set the stage for the conversation that we're going to be having today. So between June of 2021 and June of 2023, PEN America recorded 5,800 instances of school book bans across 41 states. And during just the 2024-2025 school year, they identified nearly 7,000 bans across 87 school districts in the United States. Both of you are on the front lines in your respective ways of one of the most coordinated and largest censorship campaigns in U.S. history. Now, I want to acknowledge for listeners and viewers, this is actually coordinated by a relatively small group of people. According to PEN America's research, as one example, a single person in Wisconsin was able to challenge and or get banned 400 books just on their own, because there are these Facebook groups with list of books and the anti-LGBTQ parents and individuals just all zero in on them and use them in their local communities. And we're doing this at a very particular time, because technically, LGBTQ fiction and young adult fiction in particular are at a high watermark. Never before in the history of the U.S. have we seen the numbers that we've been seeing, because publishers only just recently opened the door to publishing queer fiction and queer representation in that fiction. But now, with these book bans and anti-LGBTQ don't say gay laws, the impact has been starting to be felt. Adib Haram, who has been on this show and is the author of Darius the Great Is Not Okay, claims that book bans have led to a 70% drop in his royalty checks. And author and literary agent Rebecca Podos told The Hill last year, quote, "This is the first year in like a decade that I've had rejection responses from editors, specifically citing that it's difficult to place queer books in stores and they're being selective about acquiring queer stories," end quote. That was literary agent Rebecca Podos to The Hill. Gentlemen, let's start with the importance of representation in LGBTQ books. Joe, maybe we start with you as an author who has took on this issue very clearly in the work that you do.
2: It starts with this. It is hard to become what you cannot see. And that is exactly why individuals like these groups who are out here passing don't say gay laws and anything else want to ban them. You know, I say the same message into my college classes as well. I'm an out educator because I'm here to represent students, and I'm here to represent the queer kid in the back of the room who needs to see himself or themselves, being successful, being joyful, or being a character in a story, whether it's the classroom or a book. I'm out here trying to advocate that we need more representation, that we need to see every single type of person represented, that we deserve to see ourselves on the page, because it is survival. It's not just entertainment. When you see yourself represented, you come alive. You figure out, I'm not alone. There are other people going through these things, and that is important. The ones who want to silence us are just the ones who don't want to see any more LGBTQ individuals in society as a whole. And that's just completely, I have to say it, it's just garbage, because we exist, we're here, and we deserve the rights, we deserve the recognition just like anyone else.
0: Adam, how about for you as a librarian?
1: Oh gosh, representation can't be understated. As somebody who works closely with the youth, representation is life-changing. When a young adult is able to see themselves reflected back in media, such as books, that the importance, it can't be understated. I frequently get to see kids who read that book that they really connect with and what it does for them. It almost becomes like their whole identity. Well, because it is their identity, right? So finding that right book with the reader is one of the best things I could possibly do as a librarian.
2: It's the moment you flip a switch and suddenly feel seen as a reader, as a person. There is no greater joy in providing that for my perspective as an author. That's just the best feeling in the world. And teaching or working in the library, trying to shine a light on a student, we're trying to put more seats at the table, not take them away. And that's where we should draw the line. It's like, why are you trying to take away someone's light, someone's representation, someone's ability to be seen? That's what we're fighting for.
0: Joe, talk to us then about the writing of this.

0: this, because you've worked in two types of institutions. You've been, I believe, in high school and at the community college level. Shout out to community colleges. I've worked at three.
1: Yes.
0: Love them. But talk to us then about writing this as well, because you are navigating a particular moment. And I've talked to a lot of YA authors who, and this is what I mean by revolutionary, is that I feel we're at a point now with adult fiction where an author doesn't have to sit there too much. I know they go through it, queer authors, with adult, like, literary type fiction where they're like, these two dudes or these two, you know, women or these two, et cetera, are going to kiss and they're going to make out and we're going to go for it. Whereas, like, in YA, it's like, okay, where is the kiss going to go? Do we want to have the kiss or do we want to have this thing over here? Like, we have to, like, ration these things out to get through things. So as an author, Joe, walk me through that writing process.
1: Oh, you know, I have, first of all, I go through 100 revisions, so I could have all sorts of special editions of these stories if we ever wanted to allow my full uncensored self out there. But no, it's a great question because we want to make it authentic. We want to make it real. And it's difficult because here's the thing I haven't really maybe thought of that I'm about to say, but I think about the pressure of trying to get it right without offending the people who are going to attack us the most, you know? So if I start with a great big kiss in the very first scene, then suddenly parents are already like, oh my gosh, look at what this person's doing. Look at what they're going through. Well, guess what? In Singlets and Secrets, I did. I'm not going to spoil what it is, but I jumped right into an embarrassing moment with a queer teenager that is biologically related, if you will, to this conversation. And the thing is, I'm trying to just do a little attention getter, but also a little shock value that says, this is real. We have sexuality. We have hormones. We need a place where we can talk about it appropriately. No, I'm not trying to be R-rated or dirty or weird. There's a place for all of that. Don't get me wrong. I'm not here to yuck anyone's yum. But when it comes to young adult fiction, I feel like it's trying to do it authentically so that kid sees themselves in the characters, really can acknowledge what they're going through. They're not jumping from zero to, you know, bedroom level in the first time they right? So you've got to navigate that. And yeah, in the first book, it's sort of my big moment. My big moment is this big obnoxious kiss, and I wouldn't change it for the world. But at the same time, I do think we need to address these issues. Students need a place to go to and talk about queer issues, including sex. And if we can at least start providing the questions, then that's a place that young adult literature in particular can be very effective, because then they go to someone like Adam, and Adam runs all these great groups with Youth Outlook, and they can have a conversation about it with a real human being who can say, oh, Joe's just being silly here, but hey, this is a serious question. Let's take a look at this one. Mm-hmm. And that's the beauty and the joy of writing.
0: Can I ask you about, I don't need to get into, like, you know, details. You don't have to name people if you don't want to, because I know relationships with editors and agents are very, you know, tenuous, and you want to keep those positive. I'm curious though about if you can speak generally to conversations that you've had in the industry. We'll make this as general as possible, related to publishing your work.
1: There was a line from an editor that, when you start asking this question, what popped in my mind was, there was a moment where someone told me, if you want to go this route, we cannot publish it. It would need to be an adult imprint. It wasn't saying they wouldn't publish it in general, but it just said, if you start going to this area, I'm worried it's no longer going to fall into a young adult category. Mm-hmm. Well, how do we reach teens? And no one, you know, how do we reach teens who really need those types of stories? And it wasn't anything necessarily R rated, but the characters have it all these thoughts about all the things they want to do and they want to know about. Is that appropriate or not? And that's a big, heavy question. It's a great one to discuss.
2: Mm-hmm. I'm curious. I think the stereotype is that kids are more sophisticated than their parents about things like that. I don't know if that's true. At least they're not as afraid of it. Do you find that's the case, that the kids aren't scandalized? It's the parents that are scandalized. Is that generally true?
1: Yeah, if anything, I sometimes get secondhand embarrassment. I mean, in your book club discussions, Adam, I mean, how do your readers react to those moments?
3: With adults, I feel like there is embarrassment, right? But with teenagers, they're exposed to it. Like, the younger generations, what I see is that because of social media and because of technology, they're exposed to it all the time.
2: Right.
3: And whether or not we like it as adults, the teens that I work with and I see they have questions about this stuff. Right. And as long as I can create a safe and open environment, they're usually willing to engage about those discussions, right? A non-judgmental space. And that is also really important. It's why it's important for that to be in fiction, because fiction is a great vessel for us to have really difficult and open conversations. Mm-hmm.
0: I'm coming up on a break here. We are talking with Joe Shanakis, who is an award-winning author, professor, and speaker, and Adam Shashetti, who is a librarian at Peoria Public Library. We're talking about queer young adult fiction. I'm going to have some questions. The next question I'm going to ask, you can prep for it over the break, Adam, is about this perpetual thing we keep hearing about age appropriate. And since you work with in a library and with youth all the time, I want to unpack this idea of age appropriate when it comes to LGBTQ literature. So folks, keep it tuned right here. Very quick break. We'll see you on the flip side.

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5: Hey, this is John Parker. This past winter was a hard one, so this summer, it's been a joy to me to get on the road and drive to Marquette, Michigan. It's the fresh coast. From the culinary hotspots to the miles of hiking trails in the North Woods and along the shoreline of Lake Superior, Marquette is where I go to get away from it all. A queer-friendly travel destination where I stargaze, eat delicious donuts at Huron Bakery, brunch at the LGBTQ-owned Cafe Bodega, discover new reads at Snowbound Books, and stroll the shops in Marquette's historic downtown. And there are so many hotels to choose from. I can wake up along Lake Superior's shoreline or have the walking convenience of being in the city. 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All right, welcome back to the Gailey Show. We are coming up on the bottom of the hour. I'm John. I'm in studio with my executive producer, Jim Pounds. This is our weekly Unpack This For Me episode where we sit down with an expert guest or guest to take a deep dive into an issue facing the LGBTQ and allied community. My guests today are author, professor, and speaker Joe Shanakis and Adam Shashetti, librarian at Peoria Public Library. You guys are just giving me so much alliteration to deal with today. Before the break, Adam, I set the stage for the question about age appropriate. There are a lot of legislators who are justifying book bans and justifying, you know, all sorts of, you know, don't say gay laws by saying, well, this is not age appropriate. What is your take on that as a librarian?
6: First and foremost, I would always defend an adult's or parent, grandparent, whomever, their right to determine what their kid has access to, especially at like a public library, right? That is between the youth and their adult. But that's also where I draw the line, right? You don't get to determine that for everybody else. So, and I do believe that some books are not appropriate for some youth. That is perfectly valid. For some youth, they should be reading at a higher level and they can absolutely handle it. Mm-hmm. However, though, in my mind, as I have experienced, our youth are very intelligent, especially queer youth. They know a lot of things and they are exposed to a lot of things, and we have to be willing to help them learn. So, of course, we don't want to expose them to stuff that is way beyond that is definitely adult. There is an age appropriate level to some degree for sure. So for instance, the youth at Youth Outlook, they wanted to know about BDSM and kinks and stuff. Mm-hmm. And so it was like, okay, this is something that you're aware of, that you're facing and that you're dealing with. So how do I talk about consent? How do I talk about safer sex? How do I talk about all those things at an age appropriate level? This is not a how-to guide. I'm not telling you how to do it. And this is not a graphic presentation. But that to me is the same thing with books, you know? They need to be able to see that. They need to be able to be able to learn and be able to find that information. And that should be an ongoing discussion, hopefully, with their adult.
5: Can we, I've talked to a lot of folks on this show and on our companion podcast about how they would go to their local library because they knew they couldn't find something right at home, or they wouldn't be allowed to have it at home. The other side of that, though, is that people go, well, what's the big deal about book bans and libraries? Because they can still go down to their local bookstore and find the book, or they can get it as an ebook on bookshop.org. Or the evil site. Adam, what is your take on that? Of like, it's okay to ban them in public school and public libraries because they're still accessible out in the world.
6: Well, now we're getting into, you know, access barriers. Mm-hmm. You know, that means when I hear that, what I think of is that basically the youth that should have access to that information are the ones who have money, and that is not okay. And these individuals should be able to go somewhere and find that information. And as a librarian, and we're not perfect, we also want to have material that is on our shelf for everybody that is hopefully accurate, right? If we're going about our collection development properly, we should have up-to-date information for you, and we can help you guide you to that spot, you know, and to get what you need. So a library is going to have something that offends everybody, to be honest.
7: Mm-hmm. Yeah. And that makes it brilliant. That's why we love libraries. It should. Yep. There should be things on the shelf that offend everyone. Yep.
5: We are here with Joe Shinakis, who is an award-winning author, professor, and speaker, and Adam Shashetti, who is a librarian at Peoria Public Library. Joe, for you, I'm curious, then I'll put the question to you about age appropriate. How does that come up in your conversations with editors slash agents at all and or in the writing process?
7: The practical answer is I was told to make sure my characters are written in a way knowing that people about 2 to 3 years younger than the protagonist's main age is going to be picking this up. So 12 and 13 year olds love reading books about 16 year olds, right? They love going a little bit older. I found that really fascinating. Yeah. So it's important that I'm addressing concepts that a 16, 17, 18 year old might be considering while taking into consideration that middle school students are going to be reading this too. But I, again, like the idea of no one's trying to be profane. It's almost like with Adam's example of discussing certain issues that Youth Outlook individuals might ask, it's what source do you want them learning this information from? Do you want them Googling this and seeing what pops up online? Or how about a conversation with a professional educator? Or how about we make space in our literature to talk about queer sex so that people are being educated on it appropriately and safely? That's where we can make a really big difference and an impact with our books. And I'm actually having those conversations with my editor. I love your questions. I did push back a little and said, I don't need to be graphic here, but you tell me where my teenage characters are learning queer safe sex. Where are they learning that in school or in their life? Nowhere. Let me at least make a statement that that's a problem that needs to be addressed, because we need to teach queer safe sex too.
5: An issue that we covered here earlier, actually, not earlier this year, it was last year, where a local public school district, the superintendent, overruled everybody in the process to decide that he knew what nudity was in a children's picture book, and nobody else did, including all of the media specialists on the board that actually reviewed it and said, no, this is the standard, this is an award-winning book. But he apparently said, no, I'm the expert here on this. Do you, I guess I'll start maybe, Adam, with you. Oh, see, we're now coming up on a break. no, I'm not going to do it again. The question that I want to ask you is, do you both find there is a double standard when it comes to what so-called nudity is or graphic. Like a kiss between two boys is considered graphic X-rated, whereas a kiss between a boy and a girl and YA fiction is considered like, what? What's the big deal? But I have to take that break. So hold, think about that. Your answers to that will come back. We're going to take that break. Before we do, for our friends listening on News Talk WHMP in Amherst and Northampton, Massachusetts, the Pioneer Valley. Coming up at the top of the hour is RMV World Travel Connection. And for our listeners in Seattle on 1150 KKNW, stay tuned for Urban Forum Northwest. But for right now, you are listening to The Gailey Show. 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
1: From the Weatherology Weather Center, I'm meteorologist Paul Trombley. Lows level off around 64 overnight under partly cloudy skies, southerly winds 5 to 10 miles per hour. Highs level off around 81 Saturday, cloudy skies expected. Mainly cloudy skies expected Saturday night, lows level off around 69. Cloudy skies with a few peaks of sun Sunday, with daytime highs approaching 89. 91 Monday. That's your latest Chicago weather update. Currently, it's 73 degrees.
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0: Welcome back to The Gailey Show. It is 33 minutes after the hour. I am John Parker. Jim Pounds, my executive producer here in the studio with me. It is our weekly Unpack This For Me episode when an expert guest or guest joins us for the hour to unpack a particular issue affecting the LGBTQ and ally community. Today, our guests are unpacking for us LGBTQ young adult fiction. They are Joe Shinakis, who is an award-winning author, college professor, and speaker. He is the author of the LGBTQ plus young adult Unveiling Aiden series, including Singlets and Secrecies and Pride and Persistence, and the horror novel Darkness Calls. We're going to be talking about that very shortly. And Adam Shashetti, who is a librarian at Peoria Public Library, has been for over 8 years, where he focuses on youth services, but has worked in libraries since 2010. Peoria Public Library is the largest library system in downstate Illinois. Adam also works part-time for the Youth Outlook, which is Illinois' first and oldest LGBTQ plus nonprofit organization solely dedicated to serving LGBTQ plus youth. All right. Before the break, I was introducing a question about double standards. So maybe we can start with the writerly perspective of that, Joe. The double standard of it's okay when two straight cis kids do it, but if queer kids do it, suddenly it's X-rated and it can't be seen anywhere.
1: You know, you had a great example talking about that superintendent. I'm just tired of authoritarianism, of one person having all the answers and you're going to accept it no matter what. No. Let's go back to why we are talking about this topic in the first place. It's about representation, right? It's about adding a seat at the table so that other voices can be heard, so that people are seen. When it comes to this issue, we have to apply the same thing. Sure, let that superintendent have a seat. Guess what? I'm not taking his away, but I'm going to put on some other individuals, some librarians, some teachers, some queer folk who understand this issue maybe better than the average Joe, no pun intended. And we're going to have a conversation about what's appropriate and what's not. And I'm going to default to Adam and go with that parental advice. If the parent says it's okay, it's okay. But let's remove the barriers to access within the public schools. I've had people come up to me at book events to buy books for their high school classrooms for the teacher. They weren't the teacher themselves because of issues like this where the teacher wasn't even allowed to have them in the room, or they want to make sure there's more visible LGBTQ books, because having one in your classroom, being seen reading one, sends a message that you're safe here, you're accepted here, we want to have these conversations. Not having them sends the opposite message. Maybe you're not safe here. That's the takeaway for me. And so we just, it's hard to give a straight, yes, this is okay. No, this is not okay. Mm-hmm. I don't like simple answers to complicated questions. That's what small-minded people like that superintendent want to do. It is not that simple.
0: I want to fact check myself really quick. The ban, which is essentially a shadow ban, he said it can't be out in the libraries. It can be behind the desk, but the kids have to figure out that it's there to go and get this particular book. So for all intents and purposes,
1: adult magazines at a gas station.
0: I know, right. But can we get Adam's?
1: Do they still sell those? I don't know.
0: Can we get Adam's reaction? I want to hear what Adam has to say about this double standard.
2: Yeah, that to me, you're just creating an additional barrier, right? Now the youth have to come up to the desk and they have to ask for that material, right? And then you get labeled that kid by anybody who is around. Maybe, hopefully not library staff, but that's not great. That is a double standard. That is absolutely. And this is something that I have seen at the library, unfortunately, not a lot. I did last year for Pride Month, I put up a large comic book collection with superhero firsts in the LGBTQ community. And it was like first transgender superhero in DC Comics and Marvel Comics and that sort of, and had all this wonderful history. We actually had somebody challenged a display, and their answer to the display was that it made their child ask them uncomfortable questions about why two men were kissing on a cover of a comic book. Thankfully, you know, library administration said, hey, look, sounds like a fantastic conversation to have with your child, maybe, but this is completely appropriate. It is not graphic in any way, shape, or form. Also, there are kids' books like that, really, that you can see. So what is it specifically about just this display that you have a problem with?
0: That reminds me of Snoop Dogg on a podcast recently complaining that he took his grandkids to see a movie and there were two women in it as a couple and he didn't know what to say. And I'm like, Snoop Dogg, what the lyrics that you have been saying for your entire career and you freaked out about two women in a Pixar, or it wasn't a Pixar movie. It was a cartoon movie.
1: It was the most disappointing answer, John. I agree with you 100%. I'm like, how do you answer that? They're together. What else do you want to say?
0: The end, Snoop. Like, are you sitting? His lyrics from objectifying women. I'm like, you're going to have a bigger conversation talking to your grandkids about the lyrics that you wrote when you were in your 20s than you are to just be like, yeah, it's two women, child. Like, they get together. Women can marry women. You know, I mean, like, it's like, anyway, Jim, you had a question.
1: Yeah, look, sound the alarm on that, because I just want to say it's not about silencing us. I worry it's about erasing us. Mm-hmm. And even if that individual doesn't have the intention of Snoop Dogg's intention isn't to erase individuals of the LGBTQ community. I'm here to argue, though, that is the thought that is being processed, that if we can't even have a poster of a cute transgender superhero, well, you're trying to erase our complete existence. That's exactly what's happening.
3: I wasn't allowed to be in that interview with the superintendent because I wouldn't have been able to keep polite. And so, but one of the things that I thought was amazing about it was there was a group of people at the school who were allowed to, you know, review this material and make a recommendation and sort of make the decision that this is okay or not. And they had said, this is okay.
0: Unanimously.
3: He overruled all of them. Imagine if you were an employee and you're like, why am I on this committee? And this guy can just waltz in and throw us all, you know, out the window and make up his own mind. It was so disrespectful at a minimum to his own employees, if nothing else. Yeah. But anyway.
0: It was a thing. Our guests this hour are Joe Shanakis, award-winning author, professor, and speaker, and Adam Shashetti, librarian at Peoria Public Library. We've been talking about books at large. Joe, you have a few books that I want to talk about as well. Should we start with Darkness Calls?
1: Oh, don't tease me with a good time. I will talk your ear off. All right. Yes. Darkness Calls is my latest supernatural thriller. So I have two sides to myself. I often like to say I have my sweet side. That's the Unveiling Aiden series we referenced before, Singlets and Secrets and Pride and Persistence. I describe those as my unapologetically queer Karate Kid series. All right. So they're just fun. And that's a Google gay Karate Kid and you're going to find my book series. I love it. On the other side, my spooky side, I love to be scared. I've always loved to be scared, and I've always wanted to contribute to that genre. I love writing for lots of different reasons, but Darkness Calls kind of starts with this question. What if a bunch of children started going missing in a small town, but not only do they go missing, no one even remembers they existed in the first place, except for one woman. Her name is Christina, and that's where our story starts. She's got to unravel this mystery of disappearing children. It is a literal monster in the woods mystery. It is so much fun, and it has great queer representation. It's the first book of two. I've got some big LGBTQ surprises as well as other twists and turns throughout my series. But really what I'm just trying to do is write a story that features teen characters, but this is more for adults. I think adults, I write primarily in a young adult market, but Darkness Calls is as close as I've gotten to adult because it deals with some serious subjects. My Monster in the Woods is super fun if you like scary stuff. Yet to me, it's deeply personal because it also represents cancer. It's the first book I wrote after my mom passed away, and she's the reason I love scary stories. We used to, grew up watching Halloween together, that sort of thing. And she let me watch that when I was a kid. I had to cover my eyes during certain parts, but I think I turned out just fine. Good role models in general are going to keep you moving forward regardless of the content you consume, when you're young. So let me just say that too. But yes, Darkness Calls is out there. It is super fun. Thank you so much for asking about it.
0: So I'm curious, have you been able to do, I want to know the youth reaction to it. Like, have you been able to do any readings yet with kids, or, young adults, the target population for it? Have you been hearing any feedback?
1: Yes, a ton on the other series. Unveiling Aiden is the one I've been talking about for a few years. It's the first two books are out with two more still coming, where the third one is called Fearless and Fabulous, dropping next spring. I'm going to get Adam an early copy as soon as I can. and you guys too, if you want it, of course. But I've talked a lot. I do a lot of readings and talks from those particular books because they do open the door to pride groups in middle schools, high schools, colleges, everywhere. It has been my foot in the door. I didn't realize, I guess the biggest thing for me in writing and teaching is that I'm trying to be the teacher I never had and always wanted to be myself as well. I'm trying to be the writer I never got to read, but always wanted to be. And so I'm trying to push myself into that. With Singlets and Secrets in particular, I'll tell you, there was a student once who came up to me and said, I didn't know I still had trauma inside me that needed to be processed until I read this. Mm. And he shared with me a really personal story, and it was beautiful. Mm. With Darkness Calls, I'm a little more careful about getting in my high school and middle school groups because I am dealing with some more adult content. Comes back to your other question. My publisher decided that was going to go under their adult imprint because I have lots of murder and all sorts of different – that's a different kind of story. So I haven't talked to a lot of teens in person about it, but in my book events, people coming up in general, yes, I'm finding a lot of adults who have experienced grief and loss who are connecting to it. Mm-hmm. So this is a book, if you have lost a family member, a loved one, I mean, that's why I started writing it. I write scary stuff to deal, so I don't have to deal with the real scary stuff, or so that I can try to understand the real scary stuff. Mm-hmm. And so people who have experienced grief or a loss of oneself, and let's face it, sometimes coming out and becoming the true version of ourselves is saying goodbye to somebody else. Yeah. There's that in the story too. There's a lot of good stuff in there. Mm-hmm. So the response has been, you're either going to love it or hate it. And I think that's probably a good sign actually, that it's not universally loved, but I have a lot of people who love it. And I have a few people who told me they hated it. And that makes me happy because art is subjective. And thank you for reading. Thank you for giving it a shot. I love it. I'm just happy to connect with individuals.
0: Talk to me about the duo here, the work that you both do, because I think this is really special. Joe, you're the writer. Adam, you're the librarian. You create book events together. Talk to me about how that got started and the work that you do together.
2: So always support local, right? Local everything. Local artists, which includes writers. So I run a horror book club, and I reached out to another librarian. Her name is Linda Lowry, and she's also a local author. And I was like, hey, I want to have a horror author come to my book club. And she said, that's easy. It's Joe Shinakis. And the thing about local authors,
1: I love you, Linda. You're amazing.
3: Don't go anywhere. No.
2: I remember Joe's book because of the cover. And I remember sitting on the shelf. And I thought, oh my gosh, he's local. That's right. I need to go look at this. And I don't know if I've ever told Joe this, but I was like, I got to look into this guy and I got to see if he's going to fit the book club and with my readers and everything. I found his personal Instagram and I'm like, there's a picture of a guy on a boat with him. And I am like, this isn't just like a friend type situation. And I'm like, oh my God, this is his husband. And I am like, oh my gosh, we have to have him come during Pride Month to the horror book club. And I'm like, he's going to be a great fit. That's how it started. Local authors and librarians, there is a really strong like network between each other. And so for me as a librarian, what I love doing is creating community events and supporting local art like authors. So it started with me reaching out to Joe saying, hey, I would love for you to come visit my book club and join the discussion. And that's how that entire working relationship started.
0: I love
1: But Adam's the real deal, y'all. I mean, the reason I love continuing to work with you is he doesn't just clock into the library 9 to 5. I mean, he is showing up in the evenings for youth events, book clubs on the weekends. I see him at Pride events and book events. Almost every single one of them can be like, hey, I want to see Adam. And he's always, almost always there. It's just lovely. But we went from that first book club. Then I gave him, my Gay Karate Kid story, Singlets and Secrets. And he started, he created book club discussion guides. Those are on my website. So any school out there who wants to do that, we have book club discussion guides created by Adam and shared with permission. He invited me to do a self-defense seminar. So when I say I write a Gay Karate Kid story, without going into too much background there, I'm also into karate. So I did a self-defense for queer youth event. And it's just the biggest thing is this is who we need in our community. More Adams, people who are involved, who care. They're not just clocking in and clocking out. They want that. You're saving lives. You're making life. You're making the world a better place. And I could just go on and on about that. I'm just grateful for you.
0: I have to fit in one more break here. We're going to have more Ed with Joe and Adam when we come back. 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
0: Welcome back to The Gailey Show. I am John Parker. We're coming up on the top of the hour. Jim Pounds, my executive producer here in the control room with me. It is our weekly Unpack This For Me episode. Our guests today are author, professor, and speaker Joe Shanakis and librarian at Peoria Public Library, Adam Shashetti. They are unpacking, for the past hour, we've been talking about LGBTQ young adult books. And coming up next week, I believe on the 18th, is the River City Pride Festival. Adam, do you want to talk to us about it?
2: Yeah, so Peoria Public Library will have a booth there, as well as Youth Outlook. I know Joe will be there. It is, I believe, from 10 to 7 is the main festival part. And then afterwards, they have like a lot of drag shows. It is a big community event with over, last year was over 7,000 people. And at the beginning of the day, there was a storm and it was awful. And after a few hours, it cleared and they still broke a record, which is absolutely amazing. So it is definitely worth coming out to find resources, meet artists like Joe, check out some really cool entertainment. It's a great time.
0: Hmm. How far is Peoria from Chicago?
2: Depending where you're at in Chicago, I'm going to say anywhere from 3 to 4 hours.
0: Oh, easy day drive.
1: 2.5 hour drive. Yeah. No problem.
0: Easy day drive. Listeners on WCPT, easy fun day drive on July 18th to River City Pride Festival. That's very exciting. And I love that there are prides outside of June because it kind of gives that sense of like all month long or all year long, rather.
1: It's sponsored by Peoria Proud, and Peoria Proud always gets that question. Why do you do it in July? Well, because Peoria goes and supports Chicago and all the other events in June. Right. And so we do ours in July so y'all can come support us.
0: Exactly. Yeah. I mean, in Minnesota, we've got one, Duluth on Lake Superior does theirs Labor Day weekend.
1: Nice.
0: Which is just, I like that. Jim, did you have a question?
3: No, I was just going to say a lot of the suburban prides are not in June either. I think Burnsville is.
0: Yeah. In June, it's nice.
3: August.
0: It's nice to spread it out and not do everything all at once. Otherwise, we just spend July recovering from June. all right. I am curious then, for both of you, I started the show by talking about the thousands of book bans that we've seen so far. We haven't gotten the most recent numbers yet, and we know that publishers are still trying to figure out the situation, and a lot of authors have been impacted, particularly some authors not even being invited anymore to go to schools to give talks, which is a huge part of their income to do so. This question is for both of you. Where do you see this going from here? How should we be moving forward into the future where we want to see the same amount of LGBTQ representation in books and these authors coming to schools and the events in the libraries and grow that? Adam, can we start with you?
2: Yeah. So from the library perspective, I think it's really important for libraries to have a robust collection development policy, as well as knowing how to handle book challenges. So for instance, here at Peoria Public Library, you can't just stroll in and say, I want this removed from the shelf. We have an actual form, and that form requires you to, it actually asks you, like, have you read this book? And if yes, what exactly are you objecting to? It makes them really pause and really sit with that discomfort and actually think about it. Then that gets passed on to the experts, right? That is the librarians. That is library administration, where they then, I believe, are expected to actually read the book and seriously take that request for reconsideration is the official term, to actually look at it and see if there's any validity. There was one mom a long time ago who did challenge something. It was a magazine. And her response was, this magazine does not seem like it is young adult appropriate. They said, well, what would you like us to do? She said, I would just like for you to move it in the adult section. And they went, okay, that seems like a very reasonable request. People can still access that material, and it's not taking it away from anybody. That was very reasonable. I know that you had a guest on here at one point. It was another library who went as far to say is, we're the experts. You don't get to complain about, you don't go to, you know, the road crew and complain about, you know, the paint they use, the gravel and stuff like that. Let us do our job. And so I thought that was really bold, and that's a really fascinating approach. Allow us to do our job.
3: Yeah, that's,
1: I love that.
3: You're talking about a library in Iowa, right? Because they were like
0: North Liberty Library. Yeah.
3: We don't take, I mean, you can drop a suggestion in the suggestion box.
2: Yeah.
3: And thank you for your contribution, but we're not changing something because you don't like it.
2: Right.
0: Joe, how about for you? Where do we go from here?
1: The worst thing I'm seeing is I'm encountering young adults who are scared to put their name and voice out there. And that's exactly what those who are supporting these book bans and the anti-LGBTQ legislation are wanting, right? So I'm trying to go with a message that's like, guys, I know it's hard, and I'm not here to tell you what you have to do, but I want to try to say that your voice is more important than ever, and that you need to be yourself. You need to create. There are not enough LGBTQ artists. I don't care if it's books or other or music. You know, sometimes I try to challenge people and say, give me the last five queer shows that you can think of that premiered this year. Go really quick right now. And, you know, even sometimes queer individuals be like, wait, what was that one that I watched about hockey? I'm sure everybody knows that one.
3: Yes, anyway, I know that one.
1: The point B, there's just not enough, right? So I'm trying to say, get out there, create, you know, I know people are worried about jobs, reputation, whether that's going to be a permanent mark on your resume, so to speak. But here's the thing, the pendulum will swing. We are here because of all the progress we've made. And I know that's ironic, but it means it's time to fight back. And guess what? The pendulum will swing. We will make even better progress. I'm hopeful for the midterms in 2028 and beyond.
0: The books, Joe's books, are Darkness Calls and the Aiden series. 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That's C-H-I-A-N-A-K-A-S.com. 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You can connect with Adam and the Peoria Public Library at peoriapubliclibrary.org. And I'm sure if you Google or DuckDuckGo Riverside Pride Festival, that is on July 18th. Joe, Adam, this has been delightful. Thank you so much, both of you, for joining us today.
2: Thank you so much for having me.
1: Yeah, right back at you. This is great. Thanks for all you do.
0: Thank you. All right, folks. And thank you, listeners and viewers, for listening and or watching today. Up next on WCPT 820 in Chicago, it is Democracy Now! On AM 950 Radio here in Minneapolis, it is the Matt McNeil Show. Stay tuned after that for Native Roots Radio and then Step Into the Unknown with Greg Bakken on Ghost Box Radio. And until this time tomorrow, keep it queer, America.
3: Keep it queer.

0: Checkup on Health with Chris Whitting.
1: Back pain is an all too familiar problem. In fact, during any 3-month period, about a quarter of all adults experience at least one day of back pain. So, are drugs the best way to deal with the pain? Here's Lisa Gill, the prescription drugs editor at Consumer Reports.
2: We've done some surveys asking regular people what works for back pain. For certain kinds of back pain, things like physical therapy, certain kinds of stretching, even, you know, hands-on therapies such as chiropractic care or even massage therapy seems to be extremely beneficial. What we've seen in our surveys is that people rate those modalities, sort of those treatments, higher levels of satisfaction than if they take an opioid medication like Percocet, for example. So I think it comes down to asking your doctor, as he or she is about ready to write a prescription, you know, hey, is there anything else I can do?
1: With Checkup on Health, I'm Chris Whitting.
3: NBC News Radio, I'm Lisa Taylor. The death toll from the Nepal flood has risen to over 600. Officials in the Himalayan country say over 2,500 people, including dozens of Americans and other foreigners, remain missing, and that the residents of an entire village that seems to have been washed away are in dire need of support. Janice Mackey-Freyer reports from the flood zone.
4: An all-out race to find survivors. Hundreds were trapped here when waves destroyed a hydropower project. It took helicopters just to reach it, and officials say there are 100 more workers still stuck inside.
3: President Trump has signed an executive order creating the U.S. Space Academy. The new military academy will be dedicated to educating and training people pursuing careers in space. Trump announced the plan during an appearance at NASA's Johnson Space Center in Houston on Friday and said the rapid growth of the Space Force and the commercial space industry inspired the new academy. Federal Reserve Chairman Kevin Warsh says trends matter most when making monetary policy decisions.
5: Each of these broad inflation measures have fallen significantly from their highs of a few years ago, but progress over the last couple of years has been more modest.
3: Speaking Friday at the Central Bank's annual symposium in Jackson Hole, Wyoming, Warsh said the Fed has work to do if inflation persists above its target of 2%. He added short-term interest rates are the predominant tool to achieve the dual mandate. The Fed chair said he's been impressed with the economy as it appears to have strengthened while dealing with a good amount of stress. Labor Day travelers are being told to get ready for high costs and heavy traffic. AAA says round-trip airfare will cost about $750 on average, up 2% from last year. Hotel bookings have also gone up 9% in the U.S. and 12% elsewhere. Labor Day is a week from Monday, and AAA says the best time to head to your destination will be Thursday morning. The worst days for travel will be next Friday, Saturday, and Monday. 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
18: That's terrific.
17: Thanks.
18: Good morning.
15: Those are all the important people.
17: That's right.
18: Good morning, everyone. Patrick Loftus. I am here to deliver hard-hitting real estate talk for you. You are listening live on Instagram, it's about 10-ish in the morning on Wednesday. If you're listening on the old school radio, it's 6:06. Good on you for being awake. You are part of who makes this country tick. America runs on you.
17: Thank you.
15: My name is Charlie Belafontaine. I'm Chicagoland Home Inspectors. And one of the things we were kind of kibitzing about this morning was the importance of putting together a team and getting people to work together. Now, let me make it absolutely clear. I don't like any of these guys. All right.
17: Thank you.
18: This is what we kibitz about, apparently. It's like, you know what?
16: Whatever kibitz means.
15: Kibitz? Oh, that means chit chat. At least unless I said it wrong, it comes in the
16: 60s.
18: But no, he's channeling his Yiddish aunt.
15: I am doing that. So I, you guys might not have seen this and I might not have shared it with you, but I did end up writing an ebook. And it does get advertised out there, and it's titled Don't Get Played. And what I ended up doing was talk about all the different players in the real estate profession and the tactics and techniques that they use that I think are unethical. And then again, it's they get people to manipulate them to buy something that's really not what they want or what's not good for them and just stuff to go for the fast sale. And these are always something that I always like to focus on and talk about. But I think when we get into, and Steve, I'm going to want you to take the lead on this one. Everything comes down to ethics. Everything comes down to knowing what your client wants.
18: I'm sorry, what's this word, ethics?
15: You behave.
18: Can you please help me understand?
15: Just doing the right thing at the right time for the right reason and doing it the right way. All right. And they're just, and Patrick's going to make fun of me, but there's so damn many bad actors that exist in our professions.
18: Steven Seagal.
15: That is just horrible. Steven Seagal. Unbelievable. But
18: he's an
15: seriously,
18: attorney?
15: Steve, if you
18: ask him,
15: can't tell somebody what to watch out for,

0: Twist of words.
1: What's that?
0: Twist of words.
1: Yeah. So.
0: And who's they? Who are you talking about they?
2: He's talking about lawyers, it sounds like.
1: It could be other professionals in general. Doesn't matter if they're attorneys, if they're agents, if they're lenders, if they're inspectors, if they're, you know, car salesmen. It doesn't matter. It's the fact that either you're truthful or you're not. And too many people out there don't care. They just care about their pocketbook. They don't, you know, worry about being unethical, you know, doing things that are wrong, knowing that it hurts hurts someone else. So things that get me angry or, you know, irritated or whatever. It's like, there's so many different things. One of the main things is that when people aren't truthful, that's what is really hard for me to deal with, because I, on the other hand, am very truthful. I'm an open book and I'm very blunt. So I don't beat around the bush and I don't tell people things that are wrong. And in fact, if I don't have the answer, I say, that's a great question. And what? Let me find out the answer and I'll get back to you. Versus, let me wing this and see if will stick.
0: But Tom's
1: having way too much fun over there.
0: Yeah, no. And we're going to go right to Tom now. This is kind of what we were talking about earlier is have that team. People that you could trust. You don't know everything about mortgages. I don't, or laws or home inspection and stuff. You know a lot. I get it. You've experienced a lot of things like that. But, you know, Tom does the same thing. I mean, the only difference I see, Tom, with you is that everybody seems to have the same goal. All right. I want to provide a mortgage. And we have a lot of laws to make sure that all the details need to be done correctly.
3: Absolutely.
0: You can't really lie about a job, right?
3: No, I mean,
1: people try.
3: I mean, whether it be income, whether it be other, you know, things. I mean, there's definitely fraud that occurs and, you know, things of that nature. But generally speaking,
0: we wouldn't have the laws if it didn't occur.
3: Well, absolutely. But, again, to Steve's point, I think it's just making sure it's the communication. It's making sure that you're working together, that you're all trying to achieve the same goal and you're open and honest and you're able to, just go towards the common goal with, or understanding what that common goal is, I guess is a better way to put it. Because in some cases, I feel like there's, whether it be the professionals, whether it be, people you're working with, they're all for themselves. And when you get to those people that, you know, they're trying to, you know, push a deal to go through when you know it shouldn't, you know, whether it's because of an inspection issue, whether it's because of an issue with the condo, maybe. And obviously at the end of the day, it's the client's choice, but at least making sure that they're fully informed on what the ramifications or what the outcomes could be and let them make that decision.
0: And I couldn't agree more. And also what's expected of the home buyer, you know, when they're getting the mortgage. I don't know. I'm sure this has happened to you a few times, but I'm aware of one transaction where somebody ended up quitting their job the same day or the morning that you're laughing at.
3: Oh, man.
0: They quit their job right at closing.
3: Yeah.
0: Right before closing. And then they were surprised to find out that the mortgage company.
3: We're checking.
1: We're going to make sure.
4: Was this our client last year?
3: No.
4: Is that what he's speaking of?
3: No, this is not. Because that is one of the things. So I'll go back to the communication. I mean, right at the beginning in our first meeting, I've got a whole, the Ten Commandments. And one of them is like, if there's any talk of anything with relation to the job, even a promotion or even a change, we got to talk before you do it. And similarly, don't go buy a car. You know, unless you plan on living in it, I guess, you know, because at the end of the day, all of those things can affect, and we are looking and we're going to manage it up until literally till it funds. Until you have the funding, you don't have it.
0: Which is a very strong point, but how do you work with things? You know, how do you make sure the client actually reads it? You know, for example, nobody ever reads a contract before they sign them.
3: that's terrible, but true.
0: It is true. You know, so how do you get these important, hey, don't buy the car. You know, don't go buying all your furniture on lease payments or whatever, you know.
3: How do I do it?
0: Yeah.
3: Well, every client that I work with, we're required to have a face-to-face sit down and talk through. And at the very end of that initial face-to-face, I put these 10 commandments in front of them and I say, you may laugh, but you got to take a look at these. Any questions?
2: He also puts a keyboard log on their laptop to make sure that, you know, if they're on certain websites that they shouldn't be on.
0: It was like 4 seconds that I was actually believing what he said.
2: Yeah, no, if they're on Auto Trader, he gets an alert on his phone. You know, if they're really anything that...
3: Any Google search that has to do with...
2: Right, right.

0: Can I finance?
1: Can I just replace him?
0: Can I finance my furniture right now? Yeah. Yeah, it gets alerts.
2: Yeah,
0: on his phone.
2: Pop-ups.
0: That's why he's got an Android.
3: That's why Tom has two phones.
0: That's why he's got an Android, because actually that app only works in the Google Play Store. It's weird. I don't know why. Don't ask me, but it's
2: crazy.
0: Yeah, he's got a lot of control over his borrower, other than telling him don't do things, certain things.
4: No, but these things are important, is the point I'm trying to make, that somebody does fully understand it, and you do get a lot of yada, yada, yada. And come on, tell me, you're the attorney of this group. You know that nobody ever reads those, what is it, 815-page real estate document?
0: 815-page
4: real estate document? I know I'm exaggerating.
3: What kind of document are you talking about?
4: What is it, 14 pages now?
0: The multi-board, the multi-board 8.0 is 14 pages.
4: Look at that. I got one number right.
0: I mean, good guess.
4: But nobody reads those, right? They just want to know, where do I put my signature down?
0: You're supposed to read anything you sign.
4: I know you're supposed to, but let's talk about real life. I mean, when I went and sold my house out in Bolingbrook, and we went through a short sale process, it ended up being where they X'd out. There was one section in this contract that talked about all the stuff that's going to be included in the house. I mean, there's stuff listed under, like the furnace, the air conditioner,
0: right,
4: all these items. They put one big X over all that stuff.
0: I don't recommend that.
4: I don't recommend it either. You know, I ended up, you know, being a jerk about the whole thing, because I thought that they were being rough with me. I says, all right, how much do you want? You know, do you want to buy the furnace?
3: Rough with you? They're getting rough with you?
4: And they were verbally rough with me. So I decided to play a little hardball in return. And, you know, I charged them $5,000 for all the appliances, and I got it.
0: Sounds
4: very petty
0: of you.
4: It was in agreement. They exited off.
3: I got at least 10.
4: You know, probably. I didn't have a good attorney. I had Patrick Loftus. Oh, no, I'm joking. I value Patrick. As much as we like to kid around with each other.
0: I was still in high school when you were going through that.
4: That's probably a lot of truth. You know, but it was like, all right, if you don't want it, I'm just going to sell it. We're short on money. It's going through a divorce. Everything was bad. Or market was terrible. And I'm going to go ahead and do this stuff. And then it was all of a sudden, wait, yeah, because it's going to be awfully hard living in a home with no heat or air conditioning.
0: What a jerk.
4: Hey, it is. But aren't you, I mean, when you review these things, I'm hoping, why wouldn't their attorney bring that up to them, that this is not supposed to be X'd out like this?
0: Yeah, I mean, those won't, well, that's funny. No, I mean, you know, some of these things, I mean, it is the personal property, that the X's. So what you're talking about, Charlie, is a section in the contract, and, you know, the contract's been modified over the years, but at least since I've been practicing since 2003, there's a section called fixtures and personal property that come with the real estate without any additional payment. And basically you X everything, you put a mark next to everything that's supposed to come with it. So it's got fridge, oven range, stove, microwave, dishwasher, washer, dryer, you know, anything you can think of that is with the property, but you could probably remove it and sell it, is considered in that paragraph. And I don't think that Xing off that entire paragraph, unless the short sale lender required that, in which case, you know, it is what it is. But whoever put together the contract that way, I mean, I don't know what was going through their head. I might have flagged that and said, are we sure about this? You know, but we also would have taken it a step further and found out, you know, okay, there must be a reason why it was done this way. Let's talk it out a little bit. But, you know, as far as like what's in the property, I'll never know. I'll never be at most of these properties in person.
3: That's a good point.
0: So it's like, is there a fridge? Well, I don't know. I mean, if I saw that fridge wasn't checked, I might ask the buyer, if I was on the buyer's side, are you sure that you're not getting a fridge with this? And, you know, most of the time they'd be like, yeah, no, I understand that. And I was already planning on buying a new fridge. Great. You know, question asked, answer received, we can move forward. But, you know, it's really not for the attorney to get into the weeds as far as what is in the property and what's not, because we're not there. We're not, it's, That's not a legal thing. What's there?
1: No, I think it comes down to, and again, kind of circling this all back or tying it up to a certain extent with the team. Like, and at the end of the day, that's where I feel like the real estate agent comes in and says, hey, Patrick, I know you're going to be reviewing this contract. You'll notice that there's probably no fridge in here. And here's the reason why, just so you're aware, they've agreed to give them a credit to get one or whatever it may be. But that's where that communication amongst the team needs to happen so that everybody's on the same page and that Patrick's not guessing what's going on. And, you know, is there anything? And because I don't know. We all have worked with plenty of buyers that may not really know what's going on, all the ins and the outs. I know it's shocking, but they just want the house. I don't care. Just get me the house. How am I going to get this house? And those are the little things that if you're working with someone like Steve, he's going to point these out and he's going to make sure. I would guarantee if you go ask pretty much any first-time home buyer right now before they've purchased, if a refrigerator comes with the house, they wouldn't know the answer.
4: A lot of times when we're out and looking at properties or whatever, too, is that they say, you know, hey, so do the appliances come with their property?
1: Right there.
4: Like, absolutely. There you go. They always come with the property. If they didn't, then there would be an exception on the, you know.
0: Should say it in the listing.
4: Yeah. Okay.
1: Should really say a lot of things.
4: Do you know how many times people put stuff in their listing and then you reach out to them and you're like, hey, is this accurate? No. Yeah. Why isn't the listing then?
0: Yeah, all the time.
4: Or, hey, isn't this supposed to be in there for you?
0: Yeah.
4: Yeah. Well, why don't you put it in the listing then?
0: Yeah. Oh, okay. Agents, you know, all of you who are listening, which I'm sure is many. Look.
4: Every one of them sure is listening.
0: Yeah. I mean, you know, pay attention when you're listing a property. I know, look, there's a lot of things that you could probably, you know, skip or, you know, it'll probably be fine anyway. You know, the attorneys will work it out or, you know, we'll figure it out going forward. But, you know, Yeah, no, I feel like you take a little extra time. I mean, I'm a big fan of, you know, if possible, make the other person, if I'm asking someone else to do something for me, make their job as easy as possible. Like if I'm, I'll just give like a silly example. If I'm sending in figures to a title company and they're revised figures, I'll tell them, you know, this is what was revised. I'm not going to say, oh, it's your job to go through and check every single thing. Well, you know, what kind of maniac does that? Like I'm not, you know, first of all of
2: them?
4: There's a lot of realtors.
2: I'm sure there's a lot of them.
1: It's a stupid sales thing.
2: You know, I want to get the deal, and then we'll negotiate everything afterwards. It reminds me of the used car.
4: It's called lazy. Being lazy. That's what it is.
2: And one thing that should be pointed out, Patrick, is that you don't write that contract. The real estate agent fills it in.
0: I review it.
2: You review it,
0: yeah.
2: But you don't fill it in. You don't do the original, you know, fill in the blanks.
0: Well, for the most part, no. But, you know, look. That's why there is an attorney review period in the first place. You know, I have a little chuckle when I hear attorneys complain about, oh, the contract wasn't drafted exactly perfect. It's like, yeah, what do you think our job is? Like, if realtors really got good at this, we might find ourselves looking in at real estate transactions. So, you know, these mistakes.
1: I was going to say, let's be clear. Chicago is pretty much the only one that has
2: five metropolitan areas.
1: Well, it's not even state.
4: Five? What's that?
0: That changes every time someone
2: says. I'm curious to know areas. I don't think it's statewide.
1: No.
2: I don't think attorneys
0: I'm saying,
4: fair enough. So Chicago, what other states are attorney states?
1: I have no idea.
0: I've heard Connecticut and Florida, but I also don't necessarily think that's accurate either. So I don't know the answer to that question.
4: Why don't you Google it? You got your computer over there.
0: When I Google it?
4: Yeah.
0: What is this, 2020?
4: We're
0: still Googling?
1: Ask Claude.
2: I'm sure our producer will come up with something soon. You know, Devin's
4: Claude or John or Jim or whatever name we give him.
2: That does bring up a good point, Jim, though. I mean, it's rare. I mean, it's normal here for us that attorney is involved in the real estate agent or real estate transaction, but it's rare nationwide.
1: 100%. Yeah.
2: Real estate attorneys are involved in this.
0: It's a good thing we're talking Chicago real estate.
1: That's right.
0: Hard-hitting Chicago real estate.
2: Yeah. We keep going on there. But let me ask you too something. Have you ever refused to work with a real estate agent?
0: There are agents I won't engage with. But also, you know, there's at least one lawyer whose name I will not name. But if I saw their name, on the other side of a contract, I would politely decline because The problem is, if you know, if you have dealt with someone in the past who is more, who seems to be quiet.
4: Your words carefully.
5: Well, yeah, that's yeah. going very slow.
0: When you've worked with someone who seems to have a very casual relationship with their ethical responsibilities, the problem is that, you know, even if you are, you know, perfect in the way you handle things, you've still got that taint. That's
1: leave yourself open.
0: It's you're playing a little too close to the fire.
5: And the thing is too, is like, you can't, like for my job, I can't refuse to work with an agent, but what I can tell my client is like, listen, the last time I did a deal with this agent, there's so many different problems, this, that, whatever. You have multiple offers. I don't know how you want to handle this, but this is what I would say about this situation, because they want to know like how to get to the closing table. And it's not about it shouldn't come from the heart. It shouldn't be an emotional decision. It should be business. Yeah. And the thing is, there's way too many times where it's emotional and you have to kind of gently tell the client, listen, you know, I understand you've been here for 35 years. I understand that you raised the kids here. I understand that tree is the one you planted with your son. I get that. But at the same time, you have to understand that this is a business decision.
4: There it is.
5: Not an emotional. And if it is, then it's really hard to get through the process.
4: But yet, real estate is very emotional. I get it. But you're 100% right. You got to switch it over and start thinking business wise. And I think
5: you can put yourself in their shoes, but at the same time, you have to do what's right for them.
4: Absolutely. And giving them the advice and giving them the rationale and why you think this sort of thing is important. I mean, we've all been around long enough to see the changes in the market, from when it was a super buyer's market to a super seller's market, and navigating those two markets is completely different.
5: What do you think it is now, right now, Charlie?
4: I think it's starting to switch back over to the buyers. I know that we're getting more and more jerky clients as far as hiring us as home inspectors. Yeah. I told you.
5: What do you mean by jerky? Morning,
4: what I mean by jerky is, They demand things. Like, I have somebody, they make an appointment with one of my inspectors, and then they go, I don't want to work with that inspector. I want you as the being my home inspector, right? And me, Charlie, to be the home inspector. And I want you to do it for this amount of money.
5: Wait, I can say I want you as my home inspector and you have to do it?
4: No, I have to hit the delete button and your appointment is not canceled.
1: And that is the definition of jerky.
4: And I could be jerky as well.
0: Someone call that jerky.
5: Wait, but what if somebody calls and says, hey, I want
0: proper boundaries.
5: I want you as the inspector and you don't do inspections anymore?
4: No, I don't go on the field anymore and I explain it to people. They don't want me. I'm an old man.
5: You own the company.
4: So what?
5: I
4: put people that work in our business that are passionate about helping other people. They all buy into the same thing. We have our systems in place. That's the key. I only want to partner with people that truly value and are empathetic about the clients that are buying. It may sound corny, but I really believe in that.
5: Sure.
4: You know, and that goes for you, Tariq,
1: 100%
4: as well.
0: If his insurance found out he was walking pitched roofs, do you know how much more it would cost him for his liability insurance? Mm-hmm. Insane.
4: Because you're saying I'm just weight? Too fat?
0: I think you would just.
4: Are you just a fattest?
0: I think there'd be one day where you got a little bit too excited, it was a little wet, and you know you're walking around on the roof.
1: What are we talking about?
0: And we got all roly poly over here tumbling off the roof. You know,
5: roly poly.
4: Wow,
5: that's a chubby hater.
4: Holy cow!
5: That's what I will.
4: I know. I will say that when I was younger, I did go up some really steep roofs. I felt it was a challenge that I had to walk in. Mm-hmm. And being a fireman, you know, I'm very comfortable working on roofs, right? But I'll tell you this right now. You can get up on a roof, on a steep roof. It's the getting down part that's the difficult part.
1: Sure.
4: You know?
5: I used to do that in college. We were like literally taking off. It was like an extra money deal.
4: Shingles.
5: Oh, yeah, the shingles. And you're up there with this thing. You're like literally against the thing going like this. So you don't fly off. Because it's not like they gave us like harnesses or anything like that. They just said, well, you get $20 an hour and you need to take this.
4: Yeah.
5: The shingles off. And you're like, do you see that pitch roof? Are you kidding me?
4: Yeah, but we're going to give you $20.
1: Yeah, right?
4: No.
5: I don't know how I never fell. I have no idea. That is like the scariest thing ever. Well, one of them, but
2: being up on a roof, and you know, it's not always fun. I don't know. I probably told you guys this story before. I got hired to do a senior housing, and there was like six or seven buildings, and it was simple 412. They did not invite me to come in. Most seniors do, which is okay, but no, they didn't.
5: They give you an application?
0: Yeah, they got a unit for them ready to go.
2: I ended up going out, and it was a windy day. I set my ladder up. I'm walking down, and there were like 20 units in this building. So I'm all the way at the other end of it, and then all of a sudden I hear the...
1: Uh-oh.
2: And I yell, uh-oh. I knew the sound of it, right? And so the ladder fell, and it was on the bushes. I'm on the roof. There's no ladder on the gutters. I didn't tie it off. You know, dumb mistake number one. And then I'm out there looking at the ladder from up on the roof. And a senior guy comes out there, and he's like, you need any help? I'm like, no, because you could just tell. He's using a walker, and there's no way he's going to be able to lift the ladder up. You want me to call the fire department? Oh, hell no.
1: Absolutely not.
2: No. Don't do that. That's one thing I will tell you. Anybody who's related to any firemen or cops, you never dial 911. We can deal with our own problems, all right? I'll jump off this roof, and the only time they're coming is if I got two broken legs, and they're going to take me back in there.
0: Sometimes I call 911 just to send them over to your house to make sure everything's all right.
2: What is that, spoofing? Or I forgot what that's called. But anyway, so this was where I was actually happy that I was way overweight at this time. All right. I had a nice big long belt. And before AirPods were a thing, I had corded, headphones going onto my phone. I literally took my belt off because it was only a one story thing. I took my belt off, tied my headphones to the belt with the loop on it, and the ladder was sitting on the bush. So I was able to hold the ladder and pull it back up.
1: I thought you were
2: going
1: to try to rappel down. I was like, that's not going to work.
2: No, I wasn't going to rappel, but I was able to pull the ladder up. And, you know, you just see the old guy there. He's watching me doing all this stuff as I'm laying next to the gutter trying to reach down and get this thing.
0: Don't ask for help.
2: He was about 12 feet off the ground. He couldn't walk. Jumped. He was using a walker. Totally jump. What's wrong with you?
1: You made his day. Lots of entertainment for sure.
2: That's it. He probably told all the crews,
1: right?
2: People there, you know.
5: We found one of ours. He saved.
2: I was only, I think it was in the late 20s back when that happened. So I was still a young pup.
1: Yeah.
2: You know. That was 450 years ago. I don't know. Anyway, I digress where it comes with it. But, you know, when it comes to, like, real estate agents and stuff like that, so here's some key words. And Steve, I want you to tell me, you know, what you think these definitions are and how that differs from our company.
5: It's ought to be good.
2: Yeah, I want to know the keyword deal killer, nitpicker, you know, alarmist. Those are the three things. You want to discredit a home inspector in the real estate business?
1: PTSD going on here.
2: Those are their things on there. So how does that come in there? You know, why don't you tell your clients we're deal killers? We do a lot of your inspections.
5: I just tell my clients, like, when I start working with them. I told you to put that behind there. I don't know what part of that you don't understand. Anyway,
0: for those of you listening and not watching, we're talking about the camera setup here. And what we have here is Charlie
5: in front of the arm.
0: We have Charlie and Steve inexplicably sharing a microphone, even though it's an extra microphone. And they're almost, it's like they're kissing with the microphone in between each other's mouths.
1: Log on to the Instagram.
0: I just want to paint the picture for those of you who are.
5: So I'm going to answer this question.
0: Enjoying the audio version of this and not the video version.
5: That's, So
0: put your mouth right next
5: when
0: to
5: it comes down to working with the client, I basically preempt them and I say, listen, we're going to have an inspection and understand that the inspection, they're hired to find things, and they can find simple things and serious things. Your job is to understand that they will find a lot of things. It may scare you a little bit, but understand that's why they're hired. My inspectors that I use are extremely thorough. And they take a while. And the fact is that I don't want them to rush. I want them to take their time to make sure of that. The fact is, Charlie, you're telling me that other people, you know, realtors get annoyed because it takes too long. Realtors get annoyed because it's super thorough and maybe you kill the deal. Well, I'd rather my buyers have a good property and good product, if you will, versus a bad product. It's not about you killing the deal. It's about you doing your job, i.e. your agent, or excuse me, your inspectors, and they're going to find what they find. Now, if it's that big of a deal, then maybe it's not worth it to go through, or you're asking for a credit or whatever. And if it's not, then it is what it is. I always tell my clients, listen, you know, the worst thing that sellers want is they fear that you're going to nickel and dime them. And basically what that means is, you know, you're going to ask for every little thing from a GFI outlet to an outlet or a light bulb that doesn't work. So the point is like, you've got to, if I were you as a buyer and as a someone who wants leverage or keep leverage, is not to ask for little things. Go after the big things. And if they're big enough or they bother you, fine. Then you explain to them the cosmetic aspect, and you explain to them if it's broken, and you explain if it's that's repaired, things like that. So
2: you do that nitpicking thing, and that's the fastest way to switch somebody back from logic over to emotion. You want to make a difficult deal? Piss them off.
1: Yeah.
2: You know, you get somebody.
1: Get emotion involved.
2: And you fire up that emotion.
5: I always tell people too. I said, listen, this can't be emotional. If it's emotional, you're going to have a train wreck. It's going to be tough.
1: How many perfect houses have you gone through in your career?
5: 462. I don't know why. What do you mean perfect? There are no perfect houses.
1: Okay. That's what I was going to say. Nothing is perfect.
5: There's always new construction. There's going to be something. Right.
1: You know, so at the end of the day, be prepared for it. The question is this going to be either, you know, dangerous and life threatening, or is it going to be a huge outlay in the future with respect to cost? You know, whether that's roof or boiler or like, those are things you should know. And then you take it into account with respect to, all right, how bad do you want the house? What can we do? And that's where Patrick comes in and helps with the.
5: That's the other thing too, is like, when I take the clients out, I say, listen, if it's a condo, there's five things you need to be worried about. If it's a single family home, there's four things you need to be worried about, like meaning the most expensive things.
1: Yeah.
5: Right. So it's one of those things where if you preempt that with the client, then first of all, they appreciate it. Second of all, they think about it when they're looking at these properties. And hopefully if they're at an open house on their own, they're asking whoever is representing the property at that time, like, oh, do you know the ages of this or ages of that or what? You know what I mean? It makes a huge difference. And I think the more that a buyer has in regards to education, the better they can make their decision.
1: Yeah.
5: Same thing as when they go to you. Why is Tom great? Besides he's a lender. I just need a lender. It's because of the way he communicates. It's the way the fact that he like really can like babysit you through the entire process. It makes a big difference. And then there's Patrick.
1: Mm-hmm.
5: Who? I don't know. Anyway. So Patrick will make sure that you don't,
0: stroke.
5: You don't get, that you don't get, that, you know, you don't get taken advantage of, and to make sure that you have the legal aspect behind you and understand, you know, this is what it is. So he is the one that actually makes it so that you're protected.
0: Yeah. Mm-hmm.
5: And all Tom and I do is basically give
1: information
5: and advice in this case for myself or my side. So, but Patrick will protect you, and that's why.
0: Steve helps you find the house. Tom helps you find the money, and I help you with due diligence. You know, the jobs overlap, you know, between Steve, Tom, and I, but, you know, that's how that goes. And, you know, look, it, you know, I'd say one of the biggest, things that can get in the way of what should be a relatively smooth transaction is, not having people that are able to stay on the same page. And you know,
2: what do I mean by that? Yeah.
0: You know, where let's say we're on the seller side, right? And you know, Steve has a conversation with the buyer's agent about, you know, this, that, and the other thing. And you know, they kind of have an outline of a handshake agreement. And then I get with the seller, and you know, we talk about something completely different, and then a letter goes out that is not in it's not in keeping with that previously discussed handshake agreement, and now we've got issues because now you've just reduced the trust between the parties, which is, you know, that's the lubricant that keeps the deal moving forward smoothly.
5: Well, you also have to have the other side. You have to realize who you're working with too.
1: Well, so, also the team approach, like, are you guys having that communication?
5: Right.
1: And that's key.
2: I remember, you know, I've been in this business for a long, long time, and I remember that the, and maybe I'm wrong, the mortgage brokers would actually choose the appraiser. Is that right? Or am I wrong? It used to be. Yeah, that is no longer.
1: But used to be, yes, that is correct.
2: And I think, you know, back then, I remember one real estate agent, you know, that they would always say, well, all the prices are going up. That's because of me. And I'm running the prices up in this neighborhood, you know, like this and everything else. And I make sure that all the houses are appraised out. And now that I think about it, listening to you guys. Yeah. And she came back.
0: It was a long time ago. Would you believe, Steve, that there are people in your business that have outsized egos?
5: No way.
0: I mean, certainly not lawyers. There are no lawyers out there who's, you know, if you breathe near them the wrong way, will absolutely lose their mind and get offended because, you know, their ego is that fragile. That doesn't exist either, does it?
2: I know three home inspectors that have big egos. Me, myself, and I. Jokes don't get better, people. We all know that. But it does bring up a good point, though, is like on the mortgage side, you know, what are some things that during the transaction is going to basically say, no, we're not giving you the mortgage? I mean, hear me out. No, don't laugh. This is serious. You know, like right now, insurance is a big deal to my clients. And we look at a house and we see that a roof is 75% into its lifespan. All right. And I try to explain this to our clients that, listen, some insurance companies are going to give you a hard time. Not all of them, but some are going to give you a hard time on this. And do you give people a hard time if they got an older roof or something like this?
1: So there's four things, very high level,
0: you give people
1: that
0: a hard
1: go
0: time.
1: Into getting a loan.
5: It has nothing to do with the roof.
1: Your credit, which is your willingness to pay back the loan. So where's your credit? So obviously, depending on where that is, your ability to repay that loan, and that's going to be based off of the other debt obligations and how much you're spending.
2: And that's a math problem.
1: Down payment or money into it, and then value of the property. Now, the property portion of it, there might be one subset that would come into the insurance or the inspection. And so with the property itself, at the end of the day, I want to make sure that really, if you think about it, the lender owns the property, or at least usually anywhere from 80% to 95% of the property, because they're the ones that are essentially giving the money for it.
2: Their money.
1: So they want to make sure that you've got insurance on the property. So if you can't get insurance, I got a problem. We got to make sure there's insurance, and I need to make sure it's going to cover the dwelling. And then secondarily, we want to make sure that there aren't any issues specifically with the property that either the appraiser and or the inspector that has pointed out that could basically come back to devalue that asset.
2: I've had clients come back to me, and there were three specific insurance companies. Because this is over the air, I'm not going to be mentioning their names. Anybody's welcome to reach out to me privately. But they issued the insurance for the house, and then 60 days later, they canceled the insurance on it. And they tell them you got 45 days in order to get a new roof put on this property. Otherwise, we're going to cancel your insurance.
5: I have heard that recently.
2: That's huge.
1: That's ridiculous.
2: You know, and when you're forced to do something immediately, because in construction, it's always good, fast, and cheap. You get two. And if you got to be fast, that means it's not good or it's not cheap.
0: Well,
2: these people are paying a lot of money.
0: Hang on there,
2: that
0: cowboy.
2: They don't have.
0: Yeehaw! There's another option here, which is get insurance from a different company.
2: And that's what I try to explain that. But guess what? When they say that they're canceling, they focus more on get me a new roof. Instead of go with another insurance
1: they've got
2: company.
1: Them.
0: I mean, okay.
2: Because why? Let's get them in the door. Now we can go ahead and renegotiate after the contract is signed. I see that as just disgusting.
1: But you know, to a certain extent, it's precipitated just by the society and even just the other people in our industry to make it happen. And what I mean by that is there's so much pressure to help your client obtain the property that they want that I know agents, I know attorneys, and I know lenders that have pressured insurance. Hey, just get them in the door. Just do what you can to get them in the door so that we can get this deal closed because they really want the property. We'll take care of it after the fact. But if we can't get them in the first place, somebody else will or is going to. And so I think you have to weigh it out a little bit, and you really have to see and take the best interest of the client. If this was a total blindside, shame on that insurance company. But in some cases, and
2: I think
1: don't want to get in trouble, people do that.
2: Yeah, I think it also comes back down to we are not a commodity.
1: All 100%. Right?
2: That is the real key. And that's something I've always been pushing with the three of you guys. Is how do you express somebody's value to somebody? What comes a difference? Because if you think all the insurance companies are the same, then the only difference is going to be the cheapest price. And when these guys are trying to go with the $5 less discount, you end up losing $50,000, you know, in 2 months down the road. Same thing with me. I just had a client come by and goes, well, you need to give me a lower price because I want a less price. All right. Goodbye. You know, yeah. I'm sorry. I'm going to be a jerk. We know our value. We're good at it. Our calendar is full.
0: Being a jerk. That's just saying.
2: And we're going to do it. When I tell people tell me that I'm a jerk,
0: that's okay.
2: Comes with it. Yeah, and it doesn't hurt my one feeling that I have. All right.
5: It's interesting you say that too, though. I'm going to interrupt. Sorry.
2: No, please. Run.
5: Because of the fact that sometimes people are like, oh, well, you gave this person a deal. So how come you can't give me a deal? I'm like, well, it all depends on the situation. And more importantly is, you know, with what you're trying to do, it's a lot more complicated. There's a lot more to it, so on. And it's only, you know, one way versus two way type thing. So like a two transactions. So it's a little bit different. The thing is that if you devalue what you're worth, then what are you doing? Right. So, I mean, it's very, very rare when I will decide to change what I charge because of how much I do for the client. But at the same time, it's my decision. So you can ask all day, and then I may say no, and you may say, well, I'm going to go with someone else. I'm like, all right, fine. Because the thing is, it's not about.
2: And by the way, I'm still mad at you for cutting that tree up. All right. Let me get that tree up. I'm still mad at you. That's not your job. We should be, you know, you're trying to
1: the client. No, Steve does a lot. I wouldn't be surprised. Steve does a lot of things that isn't his job. And I'm like, why are you doing that? It's like, well, they wanted it. I'm like, I want a lot of things.
5: Yeah, but it's not just they wanted it.
2: It's like drugs. It's to say no.
5: Huh? What the?
2: Just say no.
5: All right.
0: All right, Nancy. Sorry.
5: Listen. Yeah, Nancy.
2: Nancy weird. Reagan. I love her. Very weird. Good. Yeah. I thought that was really, I was too
0: what
2: old.
0: What a weird conversation.
5: The thing is, though, it's over. Look, over and beyond, above and beyond, however you want to put it, white glove service, that's just who I am. So when I say I'll do something, I'll do it. And the fact is that when I did do that whole thing with the tree or whatever, I was sick that entire day. And I still went out and did it because I gave my word that I would do it. And so you could be irritated, but also understand that that's who I am. So
2: I understand.
0: He loves, and besides he loves that, getting
5: and besides that, what was going to happen there? You're going to have to struggle to try to find someone. What if they couldn't do it? We needed to close the next day, even though we didn't close for a week after that because of our situation.
2: But so because the attorney.
5: Well, the other side, not our attorney, the other side of the attorney.
0: The buyer was on their own.
2: It was the mortgage, if I remember right.
0: No, it was the buyer.
2: It was? Oh, okay. They got to do their jobs.
0: Yeah.
1: Every job is different. There's always something.
5: Well, some buyers feel like they're above the law.
0: Some doctors.
5: What?
0: Think that the world revolves around them. And, you know,
5: some professions.
0: Sometimes it does. When they get what they want.
5: I'd say some professions.
0: But Steve does love running the chainsaw. I mean, let's be honest. How often does he get to get a big, powerful piece of machinery in his hands?
2: No, he wants to be the hero, and I get it. And that's not a negative
5: hero.
2: He really is.
5: No, I just want to take care of people when they don't have the ability to take care of.
2: My point.
5: You got someone who has the property who's not capable of doing it, and then you have the other people that are representing them because they're heirs to them or whatever, and they can't be there for it. So then you have to rely on somebody else. Or you just say, listen, I got it. Don't worry,
0: man.
5: And I own a chainsaw. I'll take care of it. Although when I did get there, I was like, oh, this is
2: your chainsaw was from Tyco, by the way.
5: Tyco?
2: Yeah, like the little child chainsaws. There was a little battery operated, a little baby chainsaw.
5: That was
2: Ryobi.
1: Fisher Price?
2: You know? It was Fisher Price.
5: It was those yellow trucks.
2: Tonka.
5: There it is.
2: Tyco?
5: What did you say?
2: Tyco, I thought.
5: There's
2: TYCO. That's a kid's toy,
5: Tonka.
2: Isn't it?
5: It's Tonka, right? This is the Milwaukee that I had. So
2: it is a Milwaukee.
5: No,
2: okay, those are powerful tools.
5: That's right.
0: You're a powerful tool.
2: Thank you very much, and that's why Patrick Loftus is my favorite attorney, strictly for that reason, right there. And you know what, though? All seriousness, I really do value you.
0: Oh, jeez.
2: Yeah, pipe down. All right. Okay.
5: I really
0: back
5: value
0: around.
5: You, too. All right, Patrick, I don't like you.
1: Thank you, Charlie.
0: I do like you guys.
2: I know. I feel like I'm drunk when I talk like that.
0: Do you like me back?
2: No, I don't want... Oh, my God. Was it Guy Smiley on SNL?
0: Guy Smiley on SNL?
2: I think so.
0: Sesame Street?
2: No, it wasn't Sesame Street.
5: Tonka?
2: Oh, boy.
0: Hard-hitting real estate talk coming at you from the northwest side of Chicago. This is good stuff. Everybody, if you want a serious group of individuals representing you in your next home transaction, just know that this is where we get all the silliness out. Like I am as serious as a heart attack the other 39 hours of the week that I am hard at work for you, seller or home buyer.
2: No, it's true.
0: And I don't make fun of all of the other people are surrounding us constantly and without mercy.
2: I will tell you, because I do a lot of coaching of other home inspectors.
0: Oh, boy.
2: And one of the very first question I asked them, and I don't know if this relates to you two or not. I asked them, who is your client? You know, and they look at
1: question.
2: Me. Good question. Take over. Then why is that a good question? I want to hear your take on it.
1: Well, I think who are you serving? Yeah. You know, who are you serving, the real estate agent, or are you serving the person that's purchasing the home? And I think there's something to be said for that.
2: Guys, you know, and I'm not telling them what to do. There is two markets. You know, I have competitors here. They will tell you the real estate agent is their client. The real estate agent is going to be able to give me multiple referrals where you're going to give me one every 10 years.
1: Yeah.
2: You know, or maybe even longer.
5: You don't want referrals from real estate agents, though.
2: I don't.
5: Right.
2: Right.
0: That's not true.
2: What's that?
0: I've seen you have referrals from real estate agents.
2: Of course I have referrals from real estate agents.
5: Yes, but he doesn't like them.
2: But I'm still going to do the business the way I want to do the business.
1: And you're not going to compromise.
2: Why they refer us is because they know what we're going to do. And that's what they want for their client.
1: And that's what you should.
2: But when you deal with, like, one of our competitors, you know, you get a lot of agents. And I've had them ask me straight this, you know, straight out, how long are you on site? As soon as I hear that question.
1: You're not my client.
2: My conversation's over. All right. Because they know that if you're there more than an hour, because their time is too valuable to be sitting on a home inspection, then they're not going to refer you.
0: If you can't hear Charlie, you can get the transcript of this. You know, anytime Charlie wants to start speaking to the microphone.
5: I've always wanted to do that.
2: Do what?
0: 5 minutes.
2: 5 minute warning?
0: We have 5 minutes left. So, Charlie, anything you have to say, please do say it in the microphone.
2: I have real estate agents that they worry about their time. They ask you, how many issues do you normally put in your report? And if you say anything over 15, you're out. If you say anything over an hour, you're out. All right. And we have enough home inspectors out there that are going to cater to that crowd.
1: Yeah.
2: And we've empowered those real estate agents to have that kind of control, because when you have all the home inspectors going, oh, please refer me. But guess what? Now they're in charge of the relationship.
5: You know, here's the thing, though, Charlie, and I'm not trying to knock it.
2: Knock
5: it. Even though it's going to be knocked. The fact is like people will ask me, well, what do you charge? And it's called an objection. Right. So in other words, if that's the only thing that's important to them, then I need to obviously discover and figure out if that's what's important, or the fact of like, they're like, well, what do you do for marketing purposes, right? To sell my house or whatever it may be. With you, instead of like being all of a sudden like, oh, I hate this person, that's it. Maybe you should ask them questions, really. Mm. Maybe you should say, listen, you know, you mentioned that you asked about, he's got a pen in his hand, I wasn't sure what was going on there. So maybe ask the question like, well, is time of, you know, why is that an issue for you? So you discover, and then they say, well, you know, I only have a certain amount of time. Well, okay, well, maybe I'm not the inspector for you. See, that's a lot different than you just poo-pooing them right away.
2: It's a lot easier to just hang up. Yeah. This is less of a headache, and then I don't waste my time trying to talk to somebody
5: But sometimes they just want—they just want to make sure you care.
2: No, plenty of fish or whatever you call those things from dating. You swipe left, you swipe right.
5: What just happened?
2: You know, that's what happened. You know, you want to get to the vast majority of people and find the matches. Let them know how you're going to do business. And if they like matchmaker,
1: Charlie's going to give a little bit of a plug. But I think so what you're talking about, and what I think everyone indirectly should run their business off of, there's a book. It's called The Raving Fans.
5: Oh.
1: And the three rules of raving fans is the number one thing is figure out what you want.
2: Yes.
1: So figure out what you want, what your client looks like. Once you figure that out, figure out what they want and then deliver plus one. And if you do that,
2: you structure your business to be what your client wants.
5: And don't try the other two.
3: What's the other two?
2: He gave us two.
1: I gave you. So skip two. What do you want?
3: Three.
1: Three.
5: All right. See, he gave me this. So Tom had me read this book, and it's only 107 pages long, and I only know this because I can't read.
1: Figure out what you want.
5: Yeah.
1: Figure out what they want and deliver plus one.
5: And that's why I'm so good at what I do, because I read it.
1: Don't try and force other people into it. If it's not what you want, it doesn't fit. Move on.
2: Truly is.
0: You listen to the audiobook. Don't BS.
2: No, I do all the time. Listen, we are out of time. We do have to give out the final contact information.
0: The final.
1: Yeah.
0: The
1: final.
2: So let's start with Patrick, just so we can forget him.
0: All right. Thank you. I want to thank the lead poo-pooer, Charlie Bellefontaine. Find him on eHarmony. Search for Charlie Bellefontaine.
5: And he, I really hope your wife's
0: he may be the match for you. He might be your perfect home inspector. I can't be found there because, you know, I'm not a weirdo like Charlie. I'm a very meat and potatoes American. If you want hard.
2: Yeah, you go get your Argentina beef. Go on.
5: We got 111 people.
0: You got Argentina beef now? If you want hard-hitting real estate representation, reach out to me, patrick@loftus.law. 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
0: Swipe right on Steve.
5: Oh, always. I am the best realtor. That's
2: true. You really are.
0: He's the best realtor. All right, poo-pooer. Let's go.
2: My name is Charlie Bellefontaine. I own Chicagoland Home Inspectors, 312-544-9180. 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
5: want.
0: Whoa. Now do it into the microphone so everyone else can hear you.
2: I can't because Steve keeps moving the microphone away from me. And I want to give a special thank you to Devin Tingle. He makes everything work. We really appreciate him. And again, my name is Charlie, and I'm out.
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7: how you can shop blue. Looking to have a barbecue this summer? Well, let's take a look at some of the sides and condiments that support the Democratic Party. French's Mustard. French's Mustard is owned by McCormick. McCormick as a company does not give to politics, but some of their senior leaders do, and their donations tend to lean more to the left. Heinz Ketchup. Heinz Ketchup is owned by Kraft Heinz. They are about 50-50 in their political donations, but with some senior leaders and others' employees' donations, 7% more of their donations went to Democrats. Mount Olive Pickles. Now, Mount Olive does not give to politics, but some of their senior leaders, including their CEO, donated to Democrats. Also, Mount Olive did pull on an event in North Carolina after seeing that a Confederate flag was present. Bomb Pops. Bomb Pops are owned by Ferrero. Ferrero does not give to politics, however, some of their senior leaders do, and they slightly lean more towards the left. It's a very small amount, though. This has been WCPT telling you how you can shop blue.
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23: NBC News Radio, I'm Lisa Taylor. President Trump says the U.S. has secured majority control of over 65 million barrels of oil in Venezuela. In his announcement Friday, Trump said the deal more than doubles American oil reserves, greatly increases our oil supply, and will substantially lower gas prices for all Americans. Jury deliberations will continue Monday in the Lindsey Clancy murder trial. The Massachusetts jury has been deliberating since Thursday, but so far has been unable to reach a verdict. Emily Aketa with more.
24: Some insight into the jury room. Clancy's attorney seen walking a box of exhibits into the courthouse. He says the jury requested to see the knife she harmed herself with and two bags of pills.
23: Clancy admits to strangling her three young children, but pleaded not guilty to three counts of first-degree murder by reason of insanity. Prosecutors allege the killings were premeditated, while the defense says Clancy suffered a postpartum psychotic break. A British right-wing commentator has been locked up by ICE. Conservative activist Milo Yiannopoulos is currently being held at an immigration detention center in Louisiana, which is the nation's busiest hub for what is called enforcement and removal operations, and where many deportation flights are based. Yiannopoulos has been a longtime supporter of immigration enforcement in the U.S. In a post last year, Yiannopoulos called for the on-the-spot deportation for anyone who can't prove they are in the U.S. legally. A suspect is in custody for allegedly stabbing three other 14-year-olds at a Texas high school Friday morning. Tom Yamas has more.
25: This was the scene at America's High School. Teens there hiding under their desks, others scrambling to safety. The El Paso County Sheriff's Department says three kids were hurt, but that they're all in stable condition. Authorities say a 14-year-old suspect has been taken into custody.
23: The sheriff's office says they received a report of a teenager with a knife by the outdoor basketball court, and two of the students were stabbed trying to help the third student. You're listening to the latest on NBC News Radio.
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31: Hey guys, Dr. Sinacropi here. Welcome back to another episode of Recharging the Human Battery Radio. We are on AM 950 as always, and we're gonna jump right in. So, you know, you guys hear us talk a lot on this program about general wellness and biohacking and medicine and all these different topics. But as a spine surgeon, you know, what people ask me, you know, what's the most common thing that I see in the office? And obviously I see all kinds of degenerative things, disc problems and sciatica and all kinds of things. But where I think we really should be having this conversation together is the huge problem of how people are affected by motor vehicle accidents and what kind of care is available for them. What are some of the legal ramifications? It's really, really tough for people that have been in these car crashes or motorcycle crashes or truck crashes or whatever, both physically and psychologically. And a lot of what I see in my clinics are people that have either had more recent injuries of some sort or more distant history of motor vehicle accidents that has affected them to some degree over a long period of time, and it's really changed the trajectory of their life. I can't even begin to tell you how many hundreds and hundreds of stories that I've heard of people that were perfectly, you know, going along with their lives, had never really been in the system seeking care for spinal conditions, until they were involved in a motor vehicle accident, which completely sometimes can change the trajectory of your life. Now, we're not even talking about the very severe injuries that can happen with motor vehicle accidents. Obviously, people can have, you know, horrible spinal fractures and paralysis and orthopedic injuries and severe head traumas, things like that. We're talking about the bread and butter. You know, you're at the stop sign and somebody's not paying attention. There's some

0: management options, the usual stuff, physical therapy, you know, initial pain management, just kind of waiting things out, and then non-conservative treatments and things like, you know, acupuncture and light therapy, laser therapy, that basket into the interventional medicine options, regenerative medicine options. And obviously some people will absolutely require surgery. And I've operated on so many people that have had motor vehicle accidents where all these other things don't work and their quality of life is absolutely miserable, or they have a more, you know, life or limb threatening condition. And then obviously they need surgical intervention. So I'm going to take you through that and share some stories, and we'll talk it through. And my plan is, if you join us back next week, we're going to focus today on the spinal aspect of it. But next week we're going to talk about head traumas and the very real phenomenon of post-concussive syndrome that occurs alongside many people that have whiplash and other injuries to their spine. But that's an entire different and separate topic that deserves an entire episode in and of itself. So we'll see you on the other side of the break. We'll lay it out for you guys, talk it through. We are on AM 950 Radio. This is Recharging the Human Battery. I'm Dr. Stefano Sinacropi. We'll see you after the break.
1: This is a WCPT Civil Rights Snapshot. Percy Julian was born in 1899 in Birmingham, Alabama. His mother was a school teacher and stressed education. Percy achieved academic success throughout his youth and graduated from DePauw University in 1920. Racial discrimination diverted Mr. Julian from his preferred career path and graduate studies, but he did earn a PhD in chemistry in Vienna, Austria. Julian returned to the U.S. and a professorship at Howard University. In 1935, he entered private industry and eventually started his own company. Mr. Julian married and settled in the Chicago area. In 1950, his home was set ablaze by an arsonist, and 1 year later, a bomb narrowly missed his children while they slept. Despite racial adversity, Percy Julian earned international accolades for pioneering research and paved the way for black scientists in education and industry. You can learn more about this great American at blackinventor.com. And please stay vigilant about our civil rights. The fight is never over.
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0: And we are back on Recharging the Human Battery Radio. I'm Dr. Stefano Sinacropi. your friendly orthopedic

0: spine surgeon here from the Twin Cities. We are on AM 950 radio. And today we're going to talk about motor vehicle accidents and how it can impact your lives and really strategies to manage the situation so that you can find the best care possible and get back to doing what you love. And it's a very complicated topic. So we'll try to really dissect out a treatment algorithm strategy. Now, everything you hear on this program is not intended for, medical advice. I am more than happy for, as far as motor vehicle accidents and injuries, come see me at the clinic at Midwest Spine and Brain Institute. Come see me at Hypercharge Health, where we offer outside of the box treatment options for people that have been injured in motor vehicle accidents, including concussion management, stem cell therapy, and all kinds of other, novel things. But, as far as this program is concerned, it's really informational because I know a lot of people that are listening right now have been themselves impacted or a family member's been impacted. And again, like we said before, it's changed the trajectory and the course of your lives, and it could be so frustrating to get through the process. So seeking and finding the right providers, the right treatment care is critical, because the longer we sit with you festering in a lot of pain, the more difficult it is to reverse that. And I see it so many times where people have had very delayed care, either blown things off, been put down the wrong pathways, and then they're in even a worse situation. So just to give you an example, we have people in our practice that were high level practicing professionals in whatever they do, and they were fine before their motor vehicle accidents. They have this injury, they get into a chronic pain situation. The next thing you know, they're not able to work. They can potentially get hooked on narcotic medications. They, potentially become people that have get so many medications and so many procedures, and they become a totally different person. They don't even remember the life they used to had before. And again, in some situations, it's inevitable because the damage is too severe, or they have a very severe injury to their head or to their, limbs or spine or something like that. But in many cases, if they had gone down the right treatment path, they may have been able to really avoid some of the long-term, issues that they've dealt with, both physically and psychologically. So let me reintroduce myself so that you guys really understand why I talk about this with such passion and really as someone who has seen so much of this in my clinic over my 20-year career. So, I've been practicing at Midwest Spine and Brain now for, I'm pushing year 20. And I've had the privilege of being in an area that really needed, more spine care, some out-of-the-box thinking. And it was able to develop a very large practice here in the Twin Cities. And this year I'll hit my 10,000th surgery performed. And, it's really been my honor and privilege to serve people in the Twin Cities here and try to restore as many lives as possible back to health. But with having a very busy practice, what's come with that is I've had the opportunity to see thousands and thousands and thousands of patients in my clinic. And so many of them have been impacted by injuries. And unfortunately, although I wish that a lot of these folks had come and seen me, 2 days after their injury, 3 days after their injury, the truth is some people are seeing me 5 years after their injury. And the stories about how bad off they are compared to where they were before the injury are sometimes heartbreaking. And when I go through their algorithm, in other words, where did they go? Where did they enter the system? What treatments were provided to them? Were they treatments that have scientific evidence behind them that really can help them? Was the order of the treatments something that is, that makes sense? Are they people that were stuck in Groundhog Day or a continuous loop of having the same treatment over and over, despite the fact that it wasn't really necessarily working. So this discussion today comes from seeing thousands of patients and being involved not only in their medical care, but then also getting wrapped up many times into their legal care and having been asked to testify in so many cases where people have been injured. And that is a whole entire other problem in and of itself. And again, obviously not legal advice. I'm not an attorney. I make this very clear to patients, but there are very challenging legal issues that come up in these cases. And it's something that needs to be spoken about because honestly, people don't know what to do. They just don't know what to do. So, you know, on that note, you know, let's dive right in. So this problem of motor vehicle accidents, this isn't a small problem. Just here in the state of Minnesota, and this might seem way over the top, in 2023, there were 80,000 crashes. So you might be thinking, I mean, how bad are the drivers here in Minnesota that we have 80,000 crashes? Well, it's not all because drivers are bad or they're texting or they're doing whatever. It's because we also have a lot of bad weather months. And so that adds to the crisis. If you look at the CDC numbers and you look more nationally, that number, you know, it's 2 million. Okay. Across the country. So this isn't a problem where we're looking at some rare thing or rare disease. This is something that the odds are that the people that are listening to this conversation themselves have had potentially a motor vehicle accident in the past, but certainly, you know, in the second order or third order, know somebody that's involved in a motor vehicle accident, and it may have, you know, been a minor thing or it may have completely ruined their entire life. So this is a huge thing. And so when we think about motor vehicle accidents, we oftentimes think about like the most catastrophic, you know, when you're driving on the highway, the thing's backed up and then you drive by and the jaws of life is trying to get people out. And certainly we take care of those patients over at our level one trauma center, but that's not really what we're talking about today. We're talking about that fender bender that happens or that crash that happens at the red light where, you know, people seem like they're okay or they get transported to the hospital for the while because they're a little bit dazed and confused and are reporting some back and neck pain, but that where we might think, hey, this is just going to get better and people are going to be fine, that's really not the way it goes. And if you look at the real statistics, about 15%, okay, of people end up with chronic neck pain a year after their motor vehicle accident. That's a huge number. Okay, so you could do, you know, 80,000, even if it was 10%, that's 8,000. If you know, 15%, that's 12,000 people in the state of Minnesota experiencing neck pain. It's a lot of people. So how are we treating those people? If you look at rear end collisions, about 80% of them have some level of whiplash injury. And interestingly enough, and I tell my patients, and I see this all the time, you know, whiplash we typically associate with the neck because the neck can whip forward and back or it's more of a three-dimensional problem. It depends if you get hit from the side where you're affected or a frontal crash or side front. But people, I also categorize something else, which is kind of like a whiplash injury of the low back, where that low back pain is also a force is imparted and then goes through the low back. And so you can have a lot of low back pain, which can come with low grade fractures, injuries to ligaments, things like that, and more severe crashes, but oftentimes can affect the discs, the joint capsules, all the structures, the muscles, both in the neck, the thoracic spine, which is your mid back, where your ribs are, and in the low back. So these are serious things. And again, I see patients years after their motor vehicle accident. And again, a lot of them have had a lot of treatment, but they don't have a lot of relief of their symptoms. And so that's where I really want to focus what we're talking about today. Okay. So here's how it goes. Okay, so people get involved in a motor vehicle accident, right? Let's just do a scenario, very classic scenario, like I talked about before. Somebody's sitting at the stoplight, somebody goes through a red light, they get hit, and yeah, they don't lose consciousness. Maybe they're a little dazed. They have neck and back pain. Okay. They might go to the emergency room or to urgent care. What gets done there? So the first thing they're probably going to do there is they're going to evaluate you, do a trauma series. If depending on how big the accident is, you might get CAT scans of everything. What are CAT scans looking for? Well, on CAT scans, we are looking for any fractures of the spine, things that are missed. And we're very careful, especially if they have other injuries, because you can have distracting injuries. And so people can actually have fractures of their spine and be walking around, not know it. Why? Because they're too busy worrying about their wrist that's fractured. So it's, we call it, and that potentially could risk their spinal cord or their nerves and things like that. So we've got great care pretty much all around when it comes to having that acute injury and you first come in. It's those people, though, that aren't complaining of extreme pain. So in other words, they don't have an acute nerve injury at the moment, and they don't have something that requires all this workup, because frankly, those people get more care and attention. It's those people that come in and they get, you know, they'll get some medications, they'll get some anti-inflammatories, they might get a little bit of narcotic for that one night if they're in a lot of pain, depending on who the emergency room provider is or urgent care doctor is, and then they get sent home. Okay. So those are the people I really want to focus on, because that's where it starts. Okay. So let's call it. So day zero is the day of the accident. So post accident day one, you're home, you're sitting there, you don't know what to do. I've talked about this a million times. Okay. I've done posts on this. I talk about it in my upcoming book. Where you enter the system is so critical, potentially, into where you're going to be a year later. Now, what does that mean? I'll make it real simple. Depending on what provider you see in the at the initial visit, you're going to get potentially very different opinions on what to do next. Okay? It doesn't mean any of the opinions are wrong, because people are really trying to do their absolute best. It just means it's a very different opinion. So, for example, if you go back to the urgent care room the day after your accident, 2 days after your accident, they're going to look at it one way. If you see a chiropractor, they're going to look at it a different way. If you go see your primary care doctor, who's a family medicine specialist, they might look at it a completely different way. If you decide you want to go right and straight to a spine clinic, they're going to look at it completely different. And so there's so many different ways to enter the system. Now, let's make it even more complex. Not only are there different types of providers that you can enter the system in, but within those groups, right, there's going to be very different management strategies. You know, Dr. X or PA X or chiropractor X or massage therapist X might be very different from their own partner that's in the next door. So we really need to talk about, like, where this all starts. So it's very basic at the beginning, and then we're going to go on an ascending path of more and more kind of complex interventions. So at the beginning, there's no question that we want to manage the pain. Okay, so things like anti-inflammatories and anything that can reduce the pain is always a good strategy. So typically, doctors, practitioners, whoever, they're going to put you into some sort of, hey, let's help you with your pain. And the less amount of pain medicines you need, the better. So we prefer, you know, things like Tylenol and ibuprofen. Some people need more advanced pain medicine because they really can't function and they've had a significant injury. So something to manage the pain. Motion, moving. This idea about just sitting in bed and resting has been debunked a long time ago. We want to get you within the realm of possibility, get you moving. Okay, these are very basic things. Okay, so physical therapists, massage therapists, getting you into some type of chiropractic care if you're starting somewhere, something to get the body moving, you know, and the blood going is good. So for things like whiplash injury or generalized low back pain at the beginning, unless you're having pain that's radiating into the arms or pain that's radiating into the legs, at this point, you don't necessarily need an MRI scan or something like that, except it's very, very frequently done, especially if you're entering the system at a higher level of care, but you may not necessarily need it at that time. How have I changed my personal treatment algorithms and strategies? Initially, again, all the things I just mentioned would be my initial go-tos. I'm always looking to add other strategies really early on because they can be very helpful and beneficial to patients. One of the things I've talked about a lot on this show, and again, you don't need an MRI for this. You don't need advanced imaging studies, are things like light therapy, but especially laser therapy to the area of pain. Why? Because laser and light therapy can rapidly decrease inflammation in that area. It can increase blood flow, and it can help start healing the tissues. People don't talk this way, but light and laser therapy is a form of regenerative medicine, actually, because it helps your own body to regenerate the tissues. It's not often thought that we're always going down the stem cell path when we think regeneration, but without question, light therapy is very regenerative. Okay. Just, and the chemicals that are released allow your own body's immune surveillance system and other things to work better to start helping in that repair process. So early on, okay, again, not specific medical advice, but something to think of is getting in for some type of movement therapy. So some type of physical therapy or chiropractic management, even massage therapy where you're moving the tissues and increasing blood flow, I think is very helpful, especially very early on. And then getting in as soon as you can for things like class 4 laser therapy, which have excellent, studies in the literature showing improvement in reduction in pain throughout if for orthopedic conditions and for spinal conditions. And it has become an absolute go-to in my hands. Now, there's adjunct care to that. You can do things like oxygen treatments and you do pulsed electromagnetic frequency, but really the go-to in that is laser therapy because it rapidly decreases. And again, I cannot emphasize enough, the quicker we get the inflammation down, the quicker we prevent those secondary cascade. We always talk about this in spinal cord injury. People have a spinal cord injury, and then it's all the secondary stuff that happens that continues to damage the spinal cord. Where guess what? Same stuff happens in a soft tissue injury. So if you have an impact and you have a lot of neck pain and the neck is getting more and more stiff and more inflamed, trying to shut that off as soon as possible, I am telling you that it is critical. It is vital because not only are you stopping it locally, but you're also trying to prevent some of that circuitry from being ingrained in your brain. And because we are wires in a box, the more you start becoming that person, I have pain, I have pain, I have pain, it's harder and harder to reverse it over time. And again, that's why it's so unfortunate that I'm seeing these patients so far down the road. So I think as far as initial really conservative management, those are the buckets. I would add other things like acupuncture in there, thinking about doing meditation. And there are actually providers that can help you do guided meditations and things like that. It's very helpful after motor vehicle accidents because often you're not just dealing with the physical pain, but you're also dealing with psychological pain. And if you deal with that earlier, it helps to prevent things like post-traumatic stress disorder and other. And believe it or not, you can develop post-traumatic stress disorder from fairly mild to moderate crashes because all you do is keep replaying when that car hit you, when all of a sudden you realize there's nothing you can do. You can't move. You're stuck. That car is going to hit you. Nothing you can do. And that really can lead to a lot of things. So the earlier you get on, and if you're actually struggling with that, the earlier we can get people in for psychological help, whether it be with a clinical therapist, a psychologist, a psychiatrist, if they need that, once again, I see it constantly, the delay between all those symptoms happening and them getting to those types of providers is the difference between a great recovery and 5 years later, people are completely disabled. I know I'm not trying to simplify it. I'm saying this based on seeing thousands and thousands of patients and listening to these patient stories. Again, all of these things that I mentioned before. Please do your own research. Please do your own homework on it. But I will tell you, you will find some convincing evidence. Even if you look at the literature on acupuncture, and I just finished filming my first episode on acupuncture with the acupuncturist of the Minnesota Twins, who's amazing. And I'm excited for that to come out. That's another series that I'm doing. It's called The Taste of Your Own Medicine. I got to learn all about Chinese acupuncture and the history behind that, and then the scientific theory in today's, and doing the research on that. Clearly, for chronic pain issues, it's very, very clear. Specifically, though, for whiplash injury, there is good evidence that utilizing acupuncture in that post-auto accident, or any time you can get whiplashes from other things other than auto accidents, but we're talking about auto accidents, whiplash, really good management tool. So imagine combining things like acupuncture and laser therapy and physical therapy and all these things early. Not 3 months later when you're on narcotic medications and are having trouble even getting to work. Early on, the quicker we can get to you, the better. Okay, so now we've talked a little bit about that, and honestly, I could talk about that for another hour because there's more, but I just wanted to hit the more salient points. So now you're not getting better. And there's people that are not getting better. So what does that tell us? If you're not getting better after weeks. And again, if you look at the different studies, again, one size does not fit all. But if we're treating people with very low level care, I don't want to say low level, but the care, when I say like we're not nothing invasive, you're not getting better. You obviously probably need some type of scanning, because when you're having more advanced workups, for example, by a spine specialist or a sports medicine specialist that subspecializes in spine or things like that, they're going to want more advanced imaging studies to make a diagnosis and really tell you, okay, you know, the therapy and the massage and the laser therapy, all that stuff didn't work. We need to take you to the next level. So once you have your MRI, now we potentially are going to now some people, the MRIs clearly are not going to support going to another level, because they're really at that point, it's continuing more of the same, maybe changing the parameters of how we're treating you, maybe thinking about adding more modalities, maybe adding some ultrasound or adding some shockwave therapy, which I didn't mention before, which has tremendous, positive results in some studies. That would be the direction. But let's say you have a herniation, right? You have a disc herniation, or you have severe neck pain or low back pain. What are the options? Well, classically for disc herniations where nerves are being pinched, or if you have pre-existing stenosis and now you have a radiculopathy or pain down the arm or the leg, our go-to is going to be considering something called an epidural injection, where we put steroid medicine next to the affected nerve to try to calm it down. These procedures are done in the millions. In the United States, they can be very effective. They're very safe. They're go-to. It does two things. Not only does it treat, but it also gives us a diagnosis if that particular area might be the spot that is causing your pain. And it really helps the providers and or eventually the surgeons make a determination in where to target. So those are epidural injections. There's nerve injections that just go on specific nerves. But one of the things that has very good evidence in the literature is something called radiofrequency neurolysis. Fancy terms. We also use another term, which I hate because it sounds so dramatic, and we say burning of the nerves. And so the interventional pain management specialist can go in there and put numbing medicine on the joints and the ligaments in that area along something called the medial branches in the cervical spine. We also do this for the lumbar spine. The evidence is stronger in the cervical spine, but for some patients, it's excellent in the lumbar spine. And again, having sent out, thousands of patients for these procedures. And so what they'll do is they test it. And if you get more than 80% relief on two different occasions with the interventionalist, then they can go in with these little probes. And the way I talk to my patients, I just say these little like microwave probes, and then they send radio frequency, just ways to use lay terms, but radio frequency then burns the little nerves. It actually kills the little nerves, not the nerves that control your function, but the nerve endings that control the pain on those structures. And that can give you relief for many, many months if it works. And that allows then the body to continue to heal and get back to normal while you're having less pain. So, for example, it makes it easier for the therapists and the chiropractors and everybody else to work on you. If you're not at a 9 out of 10 pain, if we reduce your neck pain from a 9 to a 3, obviously you're going to be able to get through a lot more physical regimen than you were if you're in severe pain and you go to the therapist and you're just sitting there and the second they start moving with you, you're in a lot of pain. Now, one caveat I will say to that is, although radio frequency has strong evidence in the literature, my personal treatment algorithm, and again, talk to your own providers. I'm happy to see you or answer any of your questions on, you know, as a physician, but you have to come see me, is I have decreased the number of people I send for those higher level procedures because the class 4 laser therapy is so effective. In fact, there are many patients that have had radio frequencies with reasonable results that then we sent them for class 4 laser therapy and they had similar and sometimes better results than class 4 laser therapy in selected patients. And some people it doesn't help either, but it just depends. Everyone is different. But there are a whole host of minimally invasive interventional care type procedures, all kinds of other injections. Again, there's really good pain management specialists in the Twin Cities. And if you're interested, I would sit down with them and have a consultation and really go through all these options, including things that where they can put needle. The cool thing about these guys, and as a surgeon, we call them needle jockeys, which is good. You want them to be needle jockeys because you don't want them, you know, to be their first time. But these guys that do this all day, every day, the cool thing is they can put those needles, they can get them almost in any space and really specifically target the pain symptoms. And it's really exciting. And so I would urge you to go down that path. But I wanted to talk a little bit about interventional care because people ask me all the time, you know, what are the strategies? All right. So now now we have to start thinking, okay, you have the low level care and you have the alternative options that we talked about some. We have the interventional pain management, which has really benefited so many people, but again, in specific select cases. That doesn't mean everybody should have interventional care. So I don't think that people that don't have the appropriate pathology on MRI scans, or they're doing well with the other, you know, modalities, or they haven't even tried the other modalities, should have interventional pain care, because it just doesn't make sense unless they have a severe problem or severe leg, radiculopathy, nerve pain, and things like that. Again, talk to your providers about those options. All right. In the last bit of time that we have here, the two other really interesting options, obviously I'm a surgeon. And so let me skip to the surgical part because it's very easy. The simple way to say it is, our goal as spinal surgeons treating these motor vehicle accidents is to restore function when it's absolutely necessary, restore function, restore mobility. And so in the traumatic setting at a level one trauma center or even at these other traumas, when people come in with very serious injuries, obviously our hands are tied. We have to operate on them because that is what is supported in the literature. That's what we need to do. Not all the time, but many, many people need surgeries. Like if you have a severe fractured dislocation of your spine, it's pushing on your spinal cord, that needs to be fixed with surgical management because you're not stable. If you have a massive disc herniation and you've lost function on one side of your body, that needs to be fixed right away with surgical intervention. And there's so many reasons to, you know, require spine surgery. Now, for the people that have had motor vehicle accident, they're not in that bucket, so they're just more the bread and butter things. After significant conservative options have been exhausted, and again, what I tell my patients is they come in sometimes and they say, well, I've tried everything, except they've tried, as far as the tools that I have in my toolbox to send them for, they might have tried two of the things, two out of the six that are my preferences. So I say, well, you know what? There's these other four things. They have good evidence. Why don't we try that? You really haven't tried everything. So surgery, we always try to make it the last option. But for patients that have significant disc herniations, or their arm pain's not getting better, or they're developing weakness, or they're completely disabled, or they've tried all these other things, have had numerous injections and other things, and really cannot get back to work, get back to life, can have no quality of life, that is where surgical options can be of great benefit. And those can range all the way from, you know, bigger surgeries where we have to address a lot of things that have been disrupted and injured, all the way down to very minimally invasive surgery, either through open or endoscopic techniques, where we can remove small pieces of disc herniation, which might be sitting underneath a nerve, or open up nerve tunnels, or open up the space where the spinal cord is sitting. And this can make a dramatic impact. Only about, in my estimation, about 5 to 10% of people that have these types of injuries will eventually get down to surgery. But again, we always are going to try to look at these other options before going down the surgical path. What's really exciting is with our minimally invasive technologies, including spine fusions, now that we do minimally invasive, sometimes the downtime is so small from these surgeries that those type of surgeries were quicker to recommend if people are really disabled than bigger surgeries or open surgeries. But again, you really need to have a consultation if you're in that bucket. I'm going to say the same, this as a take home, same thing that I said about surgical options that I said about any options after a motor vehicle accident. If you have a surgical problem or something that the, you know, 9 out of 10 spine surgeons would have recommended surgery on if they saw it, and it's all standard of care and all this and that, what we don't want to delay is your path towards getting that spine surgery. I have dedicated the last 2 years or plus of my life now to looking at all of these other options in the alternative medicine space and in the regenerative space and all these other spaces. And it's become a huge part of what I do outside of my spine clinic. But I, as a spine surgeon, will tell you that if you have a severe disabling problem that is a surgical problem, I cannot stress to you how important it is for that to be taken care of earlier rather than later, because developing chronic pain syndromes, developing chronic nerve issues like loss of sensation or even worse, loss of function, and sitting on that is very detrimental to the patient. And the earlier that we can address that, again, if it's a clear surgical problem, it needs to be addressed earlier. So I implore my colleagues, again, I very much am very supportive of all these other concerns, and they should be the in 90 to 95% of the cases, that's how you treat people, and you need to treat them early. But I implore my colleagues to refer them for a spine surgery consultation if people are in disabled, because that could be the difference between a permanent disability and them getting back to what they do, what they love to do, their work, their lives, their family. So very, very important. So the final thing that I really want to talk about, and I'm so excited about, and I gave a keynote address recently on this, are regenerative medicine options for patients. That gives us even another tool in the toolbox. I'm going to call these patients the tweeners. And I'll tell you know how many tweeners are out there? Millions in the United States, millions. And where are those people? Those are the people that are in that kind of purgatory, we'll call it. All right. So they're between having had boatloads of treatment that are conservative and then being all the way up to having something more aggressive like a spinal cord stimulator or surgery. And they're in that in between and they're floating around and they really don't know what to do. Many people don't want to have surgery. Many people are candidates potentially for surgery, but it's not a condition. It's for pain. It's not necessarily because they're going to lose function or something like that. So I am so excited about getting down the path of regenerative treatment options and stem cell therapies. Now, I'll be the first to say, even a couple years ago, I was skeptical about stem cell treatments just because of what I was hearing. But now, having gone very deep down that path with my partner, Dr. Sager, and doing stem cell treatments for people, I can tell you that although we need much bigger studies, the studies that are available that have been done by very reputable institutions show excellent improvements in many patients that have pain, problems with their discs, problems with their joints, problems with spinal ligaments, problems with whiplash, and so on. And this is something that we are seeing in clinical practices where we can take your own stem cells and put them back in your body to help you manage your pain. And this is just another tool to help people get back to life, but that don't necessarily want to go down the surgical path, or that we necessary. You know, we want to try to delay their surgery as much as possible. And this goes for injuries to their knees or shoulders and other things, where stem cell therapy through regenerative medicine can make a world of difference. And the data's there and growing daily. Very excited about some upcoming conferences that I'm going to. I have an opportunity to speak coming up as well. And so regenerative medicine options, stem cell treatments are something that if you are listening to and you're in purgatory, something that you should really consider. So on the other side of the break, I'm going to touch a little bit on the legal ramifications of being in a motor vehicle accident, where I kind of come in as a surgeon that may be taking care of you, whether it's surgical or non-surgical. This is AM 950, Recharging the Human Battery Radio. I'm Dr. Sinacropi. We will see you on the other side of the break.
1: This is a WCPT Civil Rights Snapshot. Many know of Dr. Martin Luther King Jr., but few know of his right-hand man, Bayard Rustin. Rustin was born in 1912, raised by his grandparents, who taught him the Quaker values of peace and nonviolence. In college, Rustin grew an interest in socialism, joining the Fellowship of Reconciliation, working with them for 10 years before Rustin was fired and arrested for being caught having sexual relations with another man in a parked car. But his time there wasn't for nothing, as it was there he met A. Philip Randolph, who convinced Rustin to meet with Dr. King during the Montgomery bus boycott. Rustin, along with writings from Gandhi, urged Dr. King to accept pacifism as a way of life. Rustin showed brilliant strategies and organization skills, which led to him organizing the March on Washington, having thousands of people attend. However, this partnership would not last, as Dr. King distanced himself from Rustin after Congressman Powell threatened to use Rustin's sexual orientation against Dr. King. Rustin continued to work with Randolph for civil rights and gay rights until his death in 1987. Please stay vigilant about our civil rights. The fight is never over.
2: People don't realize that glaucoma is one of the leading causes of blindness.
3: Because there are often no early symptoms, nearly half of those with glaucoma may not even know they have it until vision loss has occurred.
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2: I didn't think at all glaucoma was going to affect me, because I didn't know of anyone that had glaucoma, no one in my family. 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
4: Don't miss life's most beautiful moments. 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
0: All right, we're back. Recharging the Human Battery Radio. Dr. Sinacropi. We are on AM 950 Radio, and we've been talking motor vehicle accidents. Again, the last segment, the name of the game is get into treatment early. Make sure that if the treatments are not working, you don't get stuck in the endless Groundhog Day loop of staying in the same care. We need to continually try to progress your care. Ultimately, we're trying to always avoid surgery, but if surgery is the best answer, it's best best to be done early before real severe disability kicks in and the course of your life has changed forever. Regenerative medicine options have given us a tool that can really prevent a lot of people from undergoing surgery. But again, surgery is sometimes necessary. Just the name of the game is, if you remember one thing from this, get care early, get to the right people, and make sure your care is being progressed if you're not getting better. So now, really to touch on, now a lot of you, that's not all you have to think about, right? You got the legal stuff to think about too. And so typically in our state, and it's different in other people where we're in this no fault state, right? So typically your auto insurance will pay up to $20,000 of the bills. Okay. Unless they cut you off. Now there is a big problem with insurers cutting people off saying, well, this is pre-existing. This is this and that. And that's where it's very frustrating to me, because if you've been injured, you should get the appropriate care and it should be covered. That's why you pay for your auto insurance. So make sure that you get legal representation if you are injured in an auto accident. And again, I'm just telling you this because I have seen people that have waited a long time. They've gone through the system. They're frustrated and they don't get legal representation until later. And then what happens? They're already in this bad loop of care. They might have exhausted their, you know, upfront monies, or the insurance company might have cut them off after a couple of treatments, depending on where they tried, you know, started their treatment. So it's quite frustrating. So if you think that I'm not involved with this stuff, I'm very involved with this stuff as far as the legal community, because what do they do when they want to litigate these cases? Obviously, they have to get expert testimony from treating providers, and also they get expert testimony from non-treating providers. And so I have spent a lot of my time advocating for patients. And to be honest with you, and again, this is not legal advice, not medical advice, but it is in my opinion. This is my opinion alone, and I see a lot of this. I believe, as somebody that is taking care of your spinal conditions, it is my duty to make sure that if I'm asked things about your legal situation, that I'm involved in your care and able to provide that. Because when people don't provide that, when providers refuse to be involved in legal cases or say, I don't do that, I just take care of patients, but I'm not involved, it's detrimental to the patients. So I will say, again, there are here and there people that try to game the system, but for the most part, people that have been injured, they're injured and they're injured and they have problems and they need us to help. So when you're seeking out providers to take care of your spine problems, it's really important to seek out people that are actually going to advocate for you. Obviously, truthfully, and very much, you know, to the standard of what they know and what their, you know, their understanding of your injury is, but people that will absolutely advocate for you, because that can really hurt you if you don't have that advocate when you are going through your case. Now, the final thing is, again, not legal advice. Be really careful about settling things too early, because if you do have a lot of medical bills that are going to be coming down the road, I've seen people that have made the decision to settle fast or just basically never get representation and just listen to whatever the insurance company tells you. And then they realize that they are in a world of hurt because their regular insurance might not cover all these bills. They have other things going on. They have lost wages, you know, so on and so forth. So it's very complicated. I could do an entire talk on the legal ramifications for patients when they're injured, but we've run out of time. This has been amazing. This is something I love talking about. If you have a motor vehicle crash and you're suffering, I'm, again, love to see you in the clinic and take care of you as a physician. This is Recharging the Human Battery Radio. We're on AM 950. And this is Dr. Shinakropi, and I will see you next week, where we're going to be talking all about concussions and motor vehicle accidents.
14: 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The views and opinions expressed therein do not necessarily reflect those of Heartland Signal LLC or its management.
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20: NBC News Radio, I'm Lisa Taylor. President Trump is hoping gas prices will go down because of a new oil deal with Venezuela. Trump said Friday the U.S. has secured majority control of over 65 billion barrels of oil in Venezuela, which more than doubles American oil reserves and will substantially lower gas prices for all Americans. A teleprompter operator for President Trump is being ordered to pay a fine for using his knowledge of Trump's speeches to place bets on Kalshi. Scott Carr has more.
21: On Friday, the Commodity Futures Trading Commission announced Gabriel Perez must pay the more than $107,000 in profits he made by placing prediction market bets, along with a civil penalty of $65,000. The agency says Perez used material, non-public information to make trades on Kalshi. Perez had served as Trump's teleprompter operator since 2016. The White House put him on leave in July.
20: Mexicali's travel security alert is canceled. The U.S. Embassy and Consulate of Mexico activated the suspension Tuesday after an alleged armed attack by the Los Rusos gang. There are high risks due to terrorism, crime, and kidnapping because criminal groups fight for narco trafficking and human smuggling routes. NASA is launching a new telescope into space. Tom Costello has more.
22: The Nancy Grace Roman telescope will orbit a million miles from Earth. We went into NASA's clean room.
23: So we can actually see back to about 600 million years after the Big Bang.
22: This telescope is going to revolutionize our understanding of the stars because its field of view is 100 times greater than that of Hubble. So that will allow it to see thousands of planets, millions of galaxies, billions of stars that we have no idea are even out.
20: Sunday morning at 7:26 a.m. Eastern. 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
3: This is a WCPT moment in labor. In the summer of 1881, 2 decades after the Civil War, 20 African-American laundresses met at a local church in Atlanta to form the Washing Society, a trade organization which looked to create a higher uniform wage and greater work autonomy for laundresses, also known as washerwomen. Through the help of local preachers and door-to-door canvassing, the Washing Society grew from 20 members to 3,000 in only a few weeks. The workers went on strike and faced opposition from their employers as well as the local politicians. The Atlanta City Council proposed a licensing fee for their organizing efforts. The strikers agreed to the fee in exchange for self-regulation. In the end, the City Council rejected the proposed fees and the laundresses prevailed. The impact of the strike led to increased wages for some, but showed that African-American workers, including women, were vital to the New South economy. This has been a WCPT moment in labor. We're working for your rights.
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3: This is Richard Chu with Something to Chew On. GOP, MAGA, and right-wing apologists, it's time for you to acknowledge that you've been and are continuing to be played and duped by Donald Trump. 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So admit it, GOP and MAGA, you got played and duped. And maybe it's just time that you leave Donald Trump in the political desert like he left you in Turkey.
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6: Good morning, Chicago. Beautiful, bright Saturday morning in Chicago. Gene Roy here with Jim Balser, bringing you today's edition of The Boys from Bridgeport. Good morning, Jim. How you
7: What's
6: doing?
7: What's up, Gino? We got a good show today. We're going to be talking about a lot of things. And, of course, next week we'll be doing the 9/11 show before 9/11. We don't want to do it afterwards. We want to do it before.
6: Right.
7: So we got a great show. And today we're going to be talking about a hot subject down in Bridgeport.
6: Looking forward to having a great conversation and bringing what's a very serious incident or plan that threatens the entire Bridgeport neighborhood, as well as, I say, the near south side of Chicago. So it's a critical issue. It's not going the right way. It wasn't handled the right way. And we're going to talk about that. We're going to dig into it.
7: I mean, there's a lot of things that Amtrak, and they could have done differently, but still the community would oppose them. The whole plan is bad. It's bad for the community. You're talking about noise. You're talking about pollution. You're talking about traffic. You're talking about trains up there all the time. I mean, there's homes right there. I live four blocks from where this is going on. I think it's terrible, and I give the people in the community that are fighting this, you're doing a great job, and we're going to help too. I don't want it, and I know the community doesn't want it.
6: Yeah, this is really we're going to go into it in a little more detail after we get done with our intro section here. This is something that this is not about making rail transportation more efficient, safer, more service oriented. This is about a land grab, and it's about destroying a neighborhood. Yeah, one of the most historic and iconic neighborhoods in the city of Chicago. I mean, there's centuries of history in this neighborhood, and to just have it arbitrarily destroyed is just unbelievable.
7: It's terrible, and I guess they went about it in a nefarious way with this. The community wasn't involved until late. So we're gonna punch away at this, Gene. We're gonna punch away. I got to tell you, I'm an old railroad man myself. I worked for the Rock Island for a number of years, and this is bad. This is absolutely bad. So, and the community is rallying. You've got Commissioner Daley and Nicole Lee, the alderwoman there, that are opposing this too. So, I mean, why did Amtrak wait so long to tell people? Why did we had to find out like this? That's terrible. And again, I live only four blocks from all.

0: in Canal Street. It's been there since the early 1900s, if not earlier. It needs some upgrading. What they want to do is they want to move their heavy maintenance facilities to an unused set of railroad tracks that goes basically from 30th to 38th Street in Bridgeport, just west of White Sox Park. Now, what they want to do, they were granted a grant by the Federal Department of Transportation for hundreds of millions of dollars to pay for moving and to acquire some land and to build new maintenance buildings on that strip of land. Now, the thing is, that strip of land, they would be having a 24/7 railroad yard up against relatively new homes. These people who live over there are going to wake up one morning and look out their window, and there's going to be the black smoke from an idling diesel coming into their backyard.
1: And noise.
0: And the noise. I mean, moving railroad cars and shuffling and switching. If you've ever been in a railroad yard, it's really kind of loud. Railroad cars and shuffling and switching. If you've ever been in a railroad yard, it's really kind of loud. But here's the thing. The way this thing has been handled is as much the story as the actual operations, if this thing, which I hope doesn't come to pass, comes to pass. Amtrak comes up with this idea. They approach the Federal Department of Transportation to seek funding. The funding request is supported by the two Illinois senators, and they get a green light. There was a symposium held at the University of Illinois, I think it was back in April, University of Illinois, Chicago, and there were officials from the railroad and there to explain what's going on, but there was no public notice. This thing has been a secret.
1: It's been out there, right?
0: Until recently. It's only been in the past week or so that the public's been informed. There's been absolutely minimal involvement of the public. And to take things a step further, there was the residents have learned that there was a series of presentations made by Amtrak officials. It sounds like there were PowerPoint presentations, and there was also a video. And the residents have filed a FOIA with request, Freedom of Information Act request, with the University of Illinois to obtain copies of those documents that they were never provided. Officials in city government were never provided. And the university provided some of the materials. I'm informed. I haven't seen it, so I don't know. Can't verify it. I was told that they received some of the materials, but they're missing the video. And the University of Illinois said, we can't give you the video because Amtrak doesn't want us to give you the video.
1: Oh.
0: All right. That's a huge question. Now, when you get into it, so what you would have, there's two issues to this. Number one, you would have this huge 24/7 rail yard right in people's back porches.
1: Back porches,
0: literally,
1: yeah.
0: Literally in their back porches. The effect on the neighborhood, let's talk first just in terms of construction, heavy materials in and out, the heavy trucks in and out. The streets are going to get torn up. The viaducts in the area there are relatively low, and there's going to be a lot of problems moving heavy equipment in and out. And to move that heavy equipment in and out, especially in one lot on the northeast corner of 35th and Normal, is really going to require a lot of heavy materials, cranes and things like that. And it's going to have a trickle-down effect on the entire neighborhood west all the way to, I'd say, probably Racine.
1: Yep.
0: That was a stretch of over a mile. So you have that problem. Now, what happens, here's phase two to this. The

0: White Sox are making noise that they want to purchase the old Amtrak railroad yards after everything from 14th and Canal is moved to 38th and Canal. They want to move there, and the Sox then want to purchase the old railroad yard at 14th and Canal to build a new stadium.
1: I mean, and here, let me say this. The stadium on 35th Street, excuse me, is only 35 years old. I mean, come on. That's ridiculous. Why stay where they are?
0: Right.
1: I am against the Amtrak, and I'm against the Sox moving.
0: Here's we're in total agreement there. Here's a bigger question. What's really going on here? Why was this fast-tracked? Why was there minimal or no notification to the community? Why were there no community impact hearings? When people try and give you a fast shuffle, there's a reason behind the reason. There's a reason why they're giving you a fast shuffle.
1: They're up against the people of Bridgeport, and that's a formidable group. I know, because I've got, and here's another thing. I'm four generations in Bridgeport. I'll be damned if I'm going to let the railroads do what they want to do and let the White Sox move. I would tell everybody, put up a fight. Put up a fight against them.
0: Yeah. Well, one of the things that is going on is this has caught the attention of the neighborhood. And you and I have been in touch with a number of people in the neighborhood who have voiced not only their concern, but their outrage at the way this has been handled. I mean, they are on the cusp of losing their neighborhood, their friends. Homes that
1: how about the value of your home?
0: That was my point.
1: Sink with this. Who's going to buy a home that's 10 feet from the railroad tracks and all that noise?
0: It's yeah. So there's a lot of questions, and to get back to your other point about the neighborhood. I think they've taken on a sleeping giant. Yeah. To use somebody's phrase going back in history. It's taking on a sleeping giant. And what we've seen in the past week is this has gone from being not even being a blip on anybody's radar screen to being a media cause celeb. In the past week, there's been multiple media visits out to the neighborhood. Yesterday was a great example. ABC7 was out there. Only a few people knew that they were coming, but spread the word. And as soon as the truck showed up, the houses just emptied. There were anywhere, maybe 50 people there from what I'm told.
1: There's a lot at stake. And I've said it and I'll say it again. You have to fight back. You have to be vigilant with this. And the community down there is really doing a great job.
0: They really are. They really are. And
1: really doing a outstanding job. And we stand with them. We stand with the community down there. We stand with the people of Bridgeport. We stand with the people of Arbor Park. I mean, there's other communities too that are going to be affected by this.
0: Well, it's going to have a trickle down effect. First of all, 35th Street, which is a major arterial street in the city of Chicago, critical to the south side, is going to be blocked, torn up, disrupted, however you want to put it. There's going to be an increase in heavy trucks going in and out, bringing supplies. Let's talk about the tanker trucks that they're going to need to bring in thousands of gallons of diesel fuel and other chemicals at a time. Do you want that driving through your neighborhood?
1: I think there was a question about an environmental impact study.
0: Right.
1: From what I understand, that's been...
0: I think the Department of Transportation is... given the railroads a waiver, they're not requiring the environmental study.
1: And I heard someone say out at one of those rallies, and I've said it 1,000 times to myself and other people. I mean, would you want this next to you? The people that are building this and going along with it, would you want this by your house? Would you want your family affected by this? I don't think so.
0: No, not at all. Now, another question that gets asked and people have asked me, let's talk about the stadium. The stadium is not owned by the White Sox. The ground there is not owned by the White Sox. The parking lots are not owned by the White Sox. The White Sox, there's a governmental agency that was formed back in the late 80s to facilitate the building of the new stadium, the Illinois Sports Facilities Authority, and they own the land that the stadium sits on. They own the stadium. They own the parking lots. And, you know, the White Sox lease the park and the facilities. Various parking companies lease the parking lots. You know, so there's another
1: question. If they manage to pull this off, what are they going to put in there? What are the plans? I mean, that this whole thing is ridiculous. Again, back to this. The stadium is only 35 years old and now build another one?
0: And it's had a number of upgrades in the 35 years. The Sox and the ISFA, as we call them, have not stood still. They've kept the building up to specs. They've got the latest electronics as far as the scoreboards and so forth and so on, you know, renovating the suites, the restaurants. They put a lot into that. They didn't just build it 35 years ago and walk away from it. They've maintained it. It's a beautiful facility.
1: It is a beautiful facility. I mean, again, but it makes no sense to build another facility, another stadium. Why not just stay where you're at? I don't see the sense of it. And again, it's another fight.
0: It's another question. And again, the whole thing with just it just being fast-tracked. You know, again, when somebody's trying to give you a fast shuffle, watch out.
1: I again, because of community opposition, congratulations to the community for standing there against them.
0: Right. We have any calls yet?
2: Yeah, we got Jack.
0: Okay, Jack's on.
1: Jack, how you doing? It's Jim Balzer.
3: Hey, Jim, how are you?
1: Good. Thanks for calling again. You've been one of the leaders out there. You were on the show last week, and let me ask you: there was a meeting at Armour Park. Who facilitated that meeting?
3: To my knowledge, Jim, that was one of two meetings that was not required by Amtrak, but I believe requested from Nicole to have Amtrak host. They're the ones that chose the site. The second meeting was supposed to be in Chinatown, but thankfully Alderwoman Lee was able to get that postponed because, and I've been listening to your show, so moving fast is an understatement here. What's been accomplished in, a week and a half, short week and a half, is nothing short of amazing. And a lot of the credit has to go to Nicole Lee and John Daly. They're also carrying a lot of the burden right now, too, and criticism. And the more this comes out, Gene, you were speaking about the UIC forum. When an elected official is told one thing and then there's a bait and switch and it goes from a $100 million project to an $800 million project, from a storage facility to a 24-hour maintenance facility with no communication to the local officials or the community, that doesn't land on their lap. And Jim, you're the only one on this call that can speak firsthand of what it's like to be an alderman. When was the last time you saw the 11th Ward, Bridgeport, Armour Square, Chinatown area 100% lockstep on this issue? There's not a person that I come across that knows about this. And there's a young lady that lives in the Armour Square area, Maria Legiglio, who's done a fantastic job. She's the one who uncovered the UIC slides. She's done tremendous work, her and a lot of her neighbors. But what she said yesterday really struck me to the heart pretty strong is there's a lot of neighbors, even at 32nd and Shields, that didn't even know this was happening because there has been no communication. Not because there's no communication coming out of 37th and Halston. There's no communication coming out of Amtrak and the stakeholders who are trying to do this. Your timeline was perfect, but we're learning about the timeline as this debacle unfolds. You have to go back to April 2026 when they had the forum and what was said. And I'm the one who sent off the FOIA request, only because I sent the request to UIC directly, and they came back with the answers, basically saying, paraphrasing, that at Amtrak's request, they're not releasing the information. Well, last I looked, the University of Illinois Chicago was a public institution, received state and federal money, they're subject to FOIA. Same with Amtrak, and we filed FOIAs with Amtrak as well, because we want to see how these chain of events led up to what we're getting today. To go from a storage facility to a 24-hour maintenance facility is catastrophic. And you mentioned property values, Jim. So I talked to a couple of the neighbors on 33rd and Canal, and I personally know them my entire life. And what we were telling the news reporter from CBS at the time is, look at every person that lives adjacent to the tracks bought those properties with their eyes wide open. They knew the tracks were there, and they were okay with it. Because, like Gene said, it's just been a normal railroad yard that really hasn't been used. There was some storage years ago. Yes, you'll get the trains that pass by, but trains passing by last 15 seconds. An idle train running with diesel fuel pouring out of it in their backyard, that impacts the value. Like I said, they built these houses and they're valued close to $1 million, if not more than $1 million, on both sides of the tracks. And it's not fair to them. It's not fair to them.
1: I mean, it's a terrible situation, and it's obvious that Amtrak doesn't care about the residents. They don't, at least in my opinion, they don't seem to care about the people that are living there. And I've said it once, I'll say it 1,000 times. You have got to stick together. You have to keep up the fight, just like you're doing now.
3: Right. But, Jim, look at it this way. And maybe we're taking this not the wrong perspective, but we're trying to narrow this down, right? Take the White Sox off the table. Right now, the White Sox have nothing to do with this at all. They don't. I mean, really, they don't. Meaning, I don't care if they move. I don't care what they, you know, what they intend to do 3 years from now, 10 years from now. Right now, what's in front of us is what Amtrak's able to do. And yes, the White Sox, on a 30,000-foot level, they do come into play. But you have to remember, they come into play not because Jerry Reinsdorf and the team are demanding that Amtrak build this facility there. It's coming into play because their minority owner, who the largest minority owner, Justin Ishbia, who has an agreement, a contract with Jerry Reinsdorf to become the majority owner the earliest 2029, latest I think is 2034. He's the one that's pushing this, right? It started at $101 million facility, meaning they were going to allocate the money so that they could renovate 14th and Canal and use 33rd Street as a storage facility while they facilitated the renovation. Well, what changed in this 5-6 months time frame? What changed is Justin Ishbia's hedge fund purchased, or I don't know if it's actually closed, but it's going to spend $125 million for the 14th Street location. And by the way, he's also going to get a $1.8 billion loan from the federal government to develop the property around the 14th Street
1: station. I have said it time and again. They can't do this without money from the federal government or the state government. I don't know what with the federal government.
3: Well, the state's broke. The state's broke, so the federal government just prints the money. And $1.8 billion, and why is it being fast-tracked, Gene? Because of stuff like this, because administrations change, policies change.
1: Right.
3: Sean Duffy, the Secretary of Transportation, is the one who gave the exemption. He's the one that is pushing the deregulation and the fast track of projects like this. There's multiple projects like this going around the country. I think there's 5 or 6 Amtrak maintenance facilities being renovated.
1: I will tell you, taxpayers' money should not be spent on this. If it goes forward, which I hope it doesn't, there should be no taxpayers' money. The taxpayers are burdened enough.
3: Jim, I agree with you. Listen, we're overburdened, especially in Chicago and Cook County. It doesn't take a rocket scientist or an accountant to figure that out. But, you know, simple fact remains, we're in a horrible position right now. And every neighbor that I know and every resident that I know that is familiar with this project is in the fight for their life. And that includes our elected officials. You know, you can't place blame on individuals when important and pertinent information was purposely and willingly withheld from them.
1: Right.
3: I know everybody wants to blame somebody, and we all have our own different political differences and nuances. But at the end of the day, those are the two people that have access to the table. I can only talk right. in public. I can only talk to the people that I know. John and Nicole, as our elected officials, have access to the people that can make these decisions. So my suggestion to my neighbors is get behind the process. Because right. if you truly want this stopped, opposed to making political hay for what? For an opportunity? There are people that will come out and protest this and advocate against this because they truly don't want it. And then there's going to be that small demographic of people that have political aspirations. I'm telling you right now, this is not the time for political aspirations.
1: That's what I said.
0: Exactly.
1: You've got to stick together. You've got to stick together. And Nicole and John are the ones that can work on stopping this, finding a way. I know Nicole is working on it, and John is working. They want it stopped as much as anybody, and they both live in the community.
3: Yes, and Jim, you know, what people need to get back to, and this pertains to this issue and everything else, is you don't have to agree with your elected officials 100% of the time to support them. I didn't start out as a staunch supporter of Nicole Lee. John Daly's been a friend of my family's forever. I don't agree with everything that he votes on on the county level, but that doesn't mean I don't like the person. That doesn't mean I don't think he has the community's best interest at heart. He does. He does. He lives a block from you, and he's impacted by this as well. And Nicole lives a half a block from this, and her family lives on 33rd Street. She has family on 33rd. No. So for people to say that this isn't an issue that the politicians really are concerned by, BS.
1: I would tell you, Jack, if they need zoning changes, permits, the zoning, but it goes through Nicole. That's the one. They got to work with her.
3: And Jim, you've held many of zoning meetings and other public forums, getting input from the community. Look, we don't even have a site plan or a rendering of what this facility is going to look like. So come on, they're saying, they said in the forum, and they said most recently that their timeline is still fall of 2028. Well, summer's coming to an end. I'm sorry, 2026. Yeah. Fall's coming to an end. It's upon us. You can't tell me you don't have what you want to build on paper. We know it's drafted already. We know it is.
1: That's a great
3: You're
1: point.
3: Not at this stage of the game. You're not at this stage of the game without a site plan and without a rendering and probably detailed plans.
1: They have to go before the planning commission. I'm almost certain of that.
3: No, they don't, Jim. And that's part of this exemption, right? Listen, the federal government makes their own rules. And listen, I'm a big proponent of deregulation. I think throughout the years, government has overregulated a lot of things, the railroad included. But I don't think deregulation was intended for something like this. We're talking about moving an industrial facility from an industrial area to a residential area. There's not a sane or insane person that would say, put this in my backyard. There's not.
1: Jack, the other thing is the environmental impact. I guess they don't have to do that, or could you explain that?
3: They don't. With this exemption, they're exempt from phase one and phase two environmental studies. But here's the kicker, Jim. So I was out there the other day, and I'm out of town today. So I missed yesterday's press conference that they had. It wasn't a rally; it's just a press conference at a neighbor's game. As I talked to some of the neighbors who live adjacent on the Canal Street side, and the one neighbor says, you know, Jack, about 3 months ago, there were guys up on the tracks doing coring samples. I go, really? Coring samples. So they were taking coring samples, whether it was an engineering coring. check the vitality of the soil, and so they knew what they're going to build. You don't test soil just because they what the heck? Let's go drop a couple divots in the ground and pull some dirt out. So they pulled it. So we want to see it. If Amtrak is affiliated with it, Amtrak is a public entity. They take public money. If they received any report, whether it's a structural report or whether it's an EPA report, we have the right as taxpayers of this country to know what was given to Amtrak. That's part of the FOIA process.
1: Right. It's your money. You know what? I've been going at it with you here. I want Gino to jump in.
0: You know, I'd like to go back at it from a different point of view and talk about... I said earlier that this has got negative consequences, not just for the neighbors and, 33rd and Canal there. This has got consequences that are going to affect the entire near south side. I mean, just talk about the heavy construction trucks. Remember what the traffic was like on 35th Street when they were building the park?
1: Oh, sure.
0: Yeah. You're talking about building stuff along the railroad tracks. And you know how low those viaducts are, just east the canal there. And, having been there and having been involved in facilitating movements of heavy equipment, it's going to have to come from a different direction there. They're probably not going to be able to get in from the east. They're going to have to come in from the west. What's it going to do to 35th Street? Let's talk about your point of view. What about the, Bridgeport has seen a resurgence. It's been a long time coming, but it's seen a resurgence. Look what's happening over on 3500 block of Halsted with the Remova and some of the buildings over there. What sort of effect is this going to have on that, on the resurgence of the community and on the economic vitality of the community too?
1: Yeah, I mean it's a great
3: question, Gene. It's a great point, it's truly the crux of this issue. Right, is one project can literally turn the trajectory of all the good things that have happened in our community. Look at Bridgeport, Armour Square, Canaryville, for the most part. Yes, it's not the neighborhoods that our parents grew up in. It's not the neighborhoods that I grew up in. Right, it's changed, and it's changed for the better. It changed for the better. We have new residents there that aren't third, fourth generation like we are, that have the same concerns that we do. And we're at a point where great economic things are happening. We have a fantastic South Loop Chamber of Commerce. Julie O'Connor is the executive director. She's doing tremendous work in and around the South Loop and our area. My hopes is that the South Loop Chamber actually takes the lead on this, because that, outside of the environmental impact of this that every resident is opposed to, the chamber would have working firsthand knowledge of what this is going to do to local jobs, local businesses, ingress and egress from the property. With more time, we could get more answers, but I think we're really short on time right now. We need to know that this is going to be kind of slowed down. And if it's slowed down, and rightfully so, it changes the return on investment for a guy like Justin Ishbia, who, by the way, is not depending on this to retire. The guy just built an $80 million home in the deep water marina off his house. He's not going to retire off of this project. But I can tell you this, even the most wealthy people like a return on their investment. And if this isn't returning what he hopes, like a good business person, he'll do an about face.
1: Jack, what is your, I asked you a question once before. What is your thought on what Amtrak should do? If you're now the head of Amtrak and I got all this community problems, what would you do?
3: I would say go back to their original plans, Jim, and that is to renovate the 14th Street facility, right? So the 14th Street facility is intertwined with other railroads, right? You have UP, which owns a good portion of it, and then the 33rd Street facility is owned by BNSF. So there has to be some inter-railroad transfers and sales. Well, I would say go back to your original intention, and that is to renovate the existing 14th Street location. And if not, then find another location. So, Jim, do you remember 39th and Ashland area behind there's an indoor soccer facility right on the corner of 39th and 39th and at Western. No, no, Ashland. There's a rail yard back there. And those tracks run directly to the same tracks that we're talking about. Would it be a little bit more expensive? Sure. Well, we already went from $100 million to $800 million. But that's the place to put it. It's another industrial area. It has the size. It has the tracks. The tracks there, I believe, are owned by Santa Fe. It's just another railroad agreement. So the point is, if I was the Amtrak guy, I would have chosen alternate locations. I would have actually physically went out to the site and said, wait a minute here. Yeah, it looks great on paper, and I understand why Shore Capital and Justin Ishbia want to do this or are behind it, because it solves their problem potentially with the White Sox when he becomes the majority owner. But, hey, we have to have a plan B, and maybe our plan B should be another location. Right. Maybe it should be 39th Street behind the old Board of Ed buildings where the Santa Fe yard is already. And I believe it's not used. So talk about ingress and egress, Gene, of heavy equipment coming down Ashland, coming off of either 55 or the Dan Ryan. You can come down 39th Street. That's a state road.
0: Right.
3: I mean, you're not going to have any problems getting equipment in and out. And
1: Jack, correct me if I'm wrong. It's not in the middle of a residential area.
3: No, no. I mean, are there homes nearby? Yeah, a couple blocks, four, five, six blocks away. But it's been a rail yard, an active rail yard, for years. It's right behind Swaparama off of Ashland. So in the other buildings around there are all industrial. That's the place you put it if you had to choose an alternate location there or over by Costco off of Ashland, just west. And for Amtrak, they would come down to about 16th Street. The tracks are already there. You make a hard right and you go down about a mile and a half. And now you're in a rail yard that is literally a half a block wide. Anybody that's gone to Costco from Bridgeport knows what they're going under.
0: Yeah. There's another huge abandoned rail yard, 14th and Western, and it's off that same set of tracks you were just talking about. It hasn't been used in years, and it goes from like 14th to 16th Street and from Western back to Leavitt. I mean, it's huge, and it's just sitting empty. They could have all the access in the world. There's no residential buildings close. They wouldn't disrupt the neighborhood. It's actually a better spot for them because they have access, trucks, heavy equipment, deliveries right off of Western Avenue, just about a mile down from 290. It is a much better location.
3: Yeah, Gene, you're thinking through the prism of what Amtrak should do. And opposed to the prism of how do we make this make sense for a private party, a private entity.
0: Right.
3: And that brings another question that needs to be answered. And I'm no lawyer, nor do I play it on TV. But at the end of the day, they have to tell us, how does a private entity receive an exemption from the railroad? Justin Ishbia's company is the one being the acquirer, the builder, is transacting the cash to do this, how is a private entity able to get an exemption? The railroads, I can see. Well, then Amtrak needs to come up with the $900 million. And so does BNSF or UP or whomever. And at the end of the day, they're trying to put the puzzle pieces together after this property is already compiled. It doesn't work that way.
1: I think the biggest thing is move it somewhere else, as you said, with 14th Street and these other places, but just make sure you're not destroying residential areas and causing the people down there heartaches.
3: Absolutely, Jim. We don't want to trade our problem to another person's problem, right? We don't want to shift our burden. We know how much this stinks for the community. We don't want to give this to another community that's going through maybe the same resurgence, or even worse yet, to a community that maybe hasn't been developed, and now it makes it even harder to develop. So picking a site is difficult, right? Because we're talking about fixed fixed assets. We're talking about tracks that can't be moved, right? So you're limited in terms of locations. Well, just in 5 minutes, the three of us came up with three viable locations. They were never considered, and they weren't considered. Why? Because it didn't fit the narrative of the person who stands to make the most money by this, and that's Justin Ishbia.
1: It's a can of worms, and we like having you on, and we're gonna keep punching away at this.
0: Yeah. What are the next?
3: So just say, and let me just leave you with this because I know you guys want to bring other people on. So yesterday I shared a video with Alexi Janulius and Susan Mendoza on Twitter because I think it's such an important issue that they need to come to the table and get involved. This not only impacts the residents of Bridgeport in the 11th Ward, but a lot of other residents. And Susan Mendoza came back last night with a couple comments on this Twitter post and sent me a nice inbox that she would like to learn more about it. And that's the point, is we need people to learn about this. And we can't expect our elected officials or potential elected officials to know everything about everything. So, I'm hoping that Alexi Janulius, who said that, hey, yeah, I'll call a president, whether it's Donald Trump or anybody else. We want that person that's going to stand up and say, look, at party aside, we need to fix this. And if Susan Mendoza is that person or Alexi Janulius is that person, great. We know this. The guy on the fifth floor right now is not the person. He already said he would never reach out to Donald Trump no matter what. Well, we need somebody like that. Yeah. I can guarantee this. Rich Daley, Rahm Emanuel in office when this is happening, good relationship with both sides, both parties. You don't think a phone call would have been made and an explanation given? This is the result of allowing our political system to be literally blown up by vocal minorities on both sides of the aisle, the left and the right. And this is what the people like us in the middle, this is what we're being left with, the fight over an Amtrak rail yard 24/7 that is going to literally change the trajectory of our community.
0: All right. One of the things, there's been a lot of heat. We've been very vocal about this on social media the past few days, doing our best to support you, support Maria's efforts. What are the next steps moving forward? How can people that are listening to us, whether or not they live in Bridgeport, but if they're concerned about it and they agree with our comments and our point of view that this is wrong, what can they do to stand up and try and stop this?
3: And for the immediate part, Gene, I think Maria was putting a rally together tomorrow at 2 p.m. At 33rd and Canal, right in the epicenter of where this project is being built. Also, I would say make sure you're connected to the 11th Ward page, because Nicole puts out her updates. So does John Daley, puts out his updates. And to my residents, my neighbors, I would say, look at criticism goes both ways. At the end of the day, the people that are going to help us solve this are all of us, but our elected officials. They're the ones that are working areas that all of us don't have access to. They're the ones fighting, and they're the ones right now that many are trying to put the blame on. And I think I just proved to you that they were lied to. The April forum from Amtrak that is nowhere to be found is the proof that they were lied to. So we can't say that they did this to us or they're allowing this to happen to us, because truth be told, they were lied to. So now they're trying to undo and uncover the lie that was given to them so that we can stop this before the first shovel hits the ground.
0: Absolutely.
1: Yeah, and I think the biggest thing is not only lied, but just kept out of the loop.
3: Absolutely, Jim.
1: They weren't being told. I mean, that's a big, big thing. How are you supposed to know about something if you're not told? I'll say it again. I said it for 1,000 times. You've got to stick together. Yeah. You've got to, your backs are up against the wall, and you got to stick together.
3: We're together on this, Jim. We're together on this. Yeah. I mean, listen to me. When I tell you, when I talk to the people that are there, everybody is lockstep on this. I don't care if you live at 33rd and Canal, or if you live at 35th and Racine, they don't want it. They don't want it because they know it impacts their neighborhood as a whole. And truth be told, it's going to impact the Brownsville neighborhood.
1: Well, yeah, because, that's what I meant when I said it's going to affect the entire near south side. Yeah.
3: Yes, it's going to impede the development of Brownsville, of the east side of the Dan Ryan. So, I mean, this isn't a localized issue.
0: No, not at all. I'm sitting here with the Boys from Bridgeport official Facebook page, and I'm looking at a post from Maria LaGiglio, who, truth be told, we have to take our hats off. You talk about community activism. You talk about homegrown activity, mobilizing people. Maria has done a fine job. She's got a website. She's on Facebook, Maria LaGiglio, and she's got a poster on there, and it's a Keep Amtrak Out of Bridgeport rally. It's going to be tomorrow, Sunday the 30th, at 2 p.m. at the corner of 33rd and Canal. Again, people out there listening, if you can't get there, Maria LaGiglio on Facebook. You'll find the posters, and I think a lot of us are posting. I've posted a lot, reposted a lot of documents I've seen. You know, read it and make your own decision. See where you come down on this and think about it. Would you want this being done in your backyard? Yeah. And if one company can do it to you in your backyard, in their backyard in Bridgeport, what's to stop them from doing it to you in your neighborhood? So, again, tomorrow, Sunday, August 30th, 2 p.m., 33rd and Canal. The response from the neighborhood has just been fantastic. Yep. I told that people literally ran out of their houses yesterday to be interviewed by the media when the media was out there. And the media is picking up on this, too. The major mainstream media, you know, the folks that are a step above me and Jim here. Yep. You know, seriously, they're starting to pick up on it. And, you know, we've got to keep holding people's feet to the fire. We have to hold people accountable. We don't have to get mean, nasty, vicious, mean-spirited, but we have to have accountability on the part of our government agencies like Amtrak and by the people, you know, we have to have
1: and, as I said many times, have a plan. Have a plan and don't come out there, you know, only when the cameras are there or whatever. You've got to stay on this. Like Gene was saying about Maria, look at her Facebook page. Read it. Find out what's going on. Stay informed.
0: And if you like it, support her. Yeah. Send her a friend request. If you're on Twitter and you see her stuff, like it. Repost it. Quote it. This is important. You got to have you're taking on a Goliath. There's a bunch of Davids on 33rd Street taking on Goliath out of Washington and LaSalle Street. You have to use the force, use the power of social media. If you can't be there, be a social media warrior. People in those high offices, they take notice. They take a good look at it. I think we've got a call or two. No, they hung up. Sorry.
1: All right, but Jack, we appreciate it. You know,
3: I apologize for commandeering all your time.
0: No, this is this is a critical issue.
1: And you know what you're talking about. That's the biggest thing.
3: And, you know, just to piggyback on what you were saying about Maria. So I remember I've known Maria's mom and uncle for my entire life, and just a tremendous young lady. And so I was talking to her the other day, and I said, I have to ask you, how the heck did you find this UIC stuff? She's the one that uncovered all these slides that were somewhere on the public domain. She goes, Jack, I was flying back from London, and I was reading about this stuff, and I had time to just really dig in and then try to find it. I said, well, I think you actually found the biggest key to this puzzle, because it proves, number one, that we were lied to at this April meeting, but more importantly, that there's a lot of other people involved above the federal government that are keeping this information from us, so that we just kind of lay down and take it. And she's going door to door. She's literally handing out flyers door to door, showing her neighbors. Alicia Farrell, another young lady who lived right on 33rd and Canal. Known her mom and dad my entire life. They're out there. They're talking to their neighbors, old and new neighbors, you know, introducing themselves to the new people. Like, look, did you know this is happening? No, I didn't. So what can they do, Gene? They can stop out tomorrow. I'm hoping to be back in town by then. Stop out tomorrow and just listen. I don't know what the agenda is going to be, but I can tell you this. Just seeing the sheer numbers that are coming out within an hour's notice for a news conference, 50, 60, 100 people at the drop of a hat, tells me that with proper planning, the next community meeting with Amtrak better be in a place to hold over 1,000. Because I can guarantee there's going to be more than 1,000 residents there, because I know a lot of residents and they're ready to confront them. This is the start of the fight. This is the start of the fight. We just don't need them to ring the bell and put a shovel on the ground before we can get started.
0: Absolutely.
1: That is a big, big thing. And good job, Jack.
0: Jack, thanks for your time. Thanks for your leadership on this issue. And hope to see you tomorrow afternoon.
1: Semper Fi, Jack.
3: Yeah, have a great weekend. Have a great weekend, gentlemen. And I look forward to next week's show, especially with the piece on 9/11. It's something that all of us need to never forget.
0: Thanks, good. Jim. Thank you. Thanks again.
3: See you guys. Bye-bye.
1: All right, Gene.
0: That was a roller coaster ride.
1: Oh, that he knows his business. God. They've got people that really know. They're not just running around yelling. They've got plans. They're investigating things. They're holding Amtrak's feet to the fire. The battle is winnable.
0: It is winnable, but it's going to take. People need to, there's going to be ups and there's going to be downs. Right now, people are building up because it's becoming known. There's outrage over not being informed of the plans. People are looking at their investments in their homes. Their homes are investments, just the same as a savings account. You know, as a home appreciates, the value goes up. And, you know, when people decide, hey, we're at the golden years now, it's time to move along and go someplace where it's warm. You know, if we got a call here, Mr.
2: No one's calling.
0: Oh, okay. I just saw the light flash. So
2: the waiter, was it green?
0: I think it was red. I don't know.
2: We're off the air.
0: Oh, okay. I hope that isn't good. But, you know, it's an investment. Your home is an investment, the same as a savings account, deferred comp account, IRA. You have to protect it. And
1: The value, you're back to money. The value of your home will probably go down.
0: Oh, absolutely go down.
1: The people there got to fight this like they are.
0: And more important, the quality of life in the community.
1: Yep.
0: Quality of life. So, let's bring this train into the station and get off.
1: That reminds me, when I was a kid, I grew up on a little street called Start Street. We were three, maybe five doors away from the Santa Fe trains that would go by. You hear them going by. And people forget this, but the Santa Fe yards were where?
0: What's now Chinatown Square.
1: Yep. They were, that's where they were. I mean, there's a lot of history here. And then my wife and I, our little house that we had on, our apartment we had on Short Street, we were right by the tracks. So I've been through this.
0: Yeah. Well, again, the important, you know, this issue is obviously a critical issue for the entire community. And as Jack pointed out, and I had pointed it out earlier, not just for the Bridgeport community. It's going to have a negative effect. IIT, the campus right across the Ryan, the rejuvenation of Halston Street, you know, look what's been done with the Remova. It's turned into a new artistic gathering place on the south side. There's all sorts of stuff going on in Bridgeport that wasn't going on a long time ago. And all that can be undone. And there's no reason for it.
1: Yeah.
0: You know, the railroad needs to expand. The railroad is a much better way of transporting people long distances. Than it's an alternative to air travel, the car travel, bus travel. We all need better transportation, more effective transportation, cheaper transportation in these days. but not, there's got to be a balance between providing cheaper transportation and destroying neighborhoods. There's a median, there's a happy median somewhere. And that's what we got to look for, and not just have things shoved down our throats.
1: Yep. Important.
0: So,
1: like I said, backs are against the wall.
0: Against the wall. Tomorrow, 30th, 33rd and Canal, 2 p.m. Be there or be square. Yeah. Support your friends, support your neighbors, support your fellow Chicagoans, because if it happens to them,
1: it can happen to you.
0: Yep. And on that note,
1: Gene,
0: Semper Fi.
1: Thank you. God bless America. Okay. Semper Fi. Bye.
4: The preceding program, The Boys from Bridgeport, was furnished by Jim Balser and Gene Roy, and to the extent applicable, their guests. The views and opinions expressed therein do not necessarily reflect those of Heartland Signal, LLC, or its management.
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8: NBC News Radio, I'm Lisa Taylor. Walmart's paying $50 million to settle federal claims that it filed phony painkiller prescriptions written by corrupt doctors. Scott Carr has details.
9: The Department of Justice announced the agreement Friday, claiming Bentonville-based Walmart let dangerous drug orders slip through store counters for years. Federal prosecutors say local pharmacists raised red flags about suspicious prescribers running pill mills, but company managers failed to step in and cut off the supply. Under the deal, Walmart will have to put strict new checks on pharmacy counters across the state and the country.
8: A teleprompter operator for President Trump is being ordered to pay a fine for using his knowledge of Trump's speeches to place bets on Kalshi. On Friday, the Commodity Futures Trading Commission ordered Gabriel Perez to pay over $107,000 in profits he made on the bets, along with a civil penalty of $65,000. The agency said Perez used material, non-public information to make trades on Kalshi. Pete Hegseth is denying that he's considering a run for president in 2028. On Friday, NBC News reported two sources familiar with conversations said the Pentagon chief had been privately discussing the possibility. Hegseth responded to the article in a post saying they told NBC it was 100% false, but that they just lie with anonymous sources. Federal Reserve Chairman Kevin Warsh says trends matter most when making monetary policy decisions. More from Jim Forbes.
10: Speaking Friday at the Central Bank's annual symposium in Jackson Hole, Wyoming, Warsh said the Fed has, quote, work to do if inflation persists above its target of 2%.
11: Each of these broad inflation measures have fallen significantly from their highs of a few years ago. But progress over the last couple of years has been more modest.
10: The Fed chair says he's been impressed with the economy as it appears to have strengthened while dealing with a good amount of stress.
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25: 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Happy Saturday. Today is the last Saturday of the month. Wow. This is WCPT 820 AM, the Heartland Signal. I'd like to ask all of you listeners and participants in my radio show, if you have any questions about your automobile, that's what I'm here for. Automobile, anything, leasing, financing, moving. Speaking of moving, Reliable Moving. They're a moving company that does great things with art and all kinds of different things. Ron Montanez, the owner, great guy. Something to consider, folks. He's a real good man. In any case, continuing on as we go, we've got other people we want to talk about at the show. We want to talk about the Orloffs. We talked about them last week and had a great experience with them during the week this week. They're quite an operation. David and Jeffrey put a great show together with Joe and Greg Urban and all the little people that work with them. They're great. Awesome. And then what we have here is we have Berman Infinity, Berman Kia, Berman Hyundai, Berman Nissan, Berman. Great organization. They're fabulous. We have Midwest Orthopedics, Brian Cole, Ted Gerlinger, Kathy Weber, taking care of your needs that we create as we get older, younger, any kind of athletic injuries, age injuries. They're the people to talk to. They're the ones that get it done. And who else do we have up my sleeve today? We have, oh my God, coming in, today's in about 2 weeks, we have Run for the Parks on the 13th, Sunday the 13th. Oh my God, charity run sponsored by Banner Wholesale, Richard Saltzman, Ryan Saltzman, their whole crew. What a great organization. They're putting on a good show. You're going to get pancakes if you come. You're going to get T-shirts. You're going to get good vibrations. You're going to be helping out all the kids that come to parks all over the city. Wonderful, wonderful, wonderful program. They are fabulous. We have Joe Silich from Morgan Stanley, his little group that does big things for their participants. A great, great, great, great thing to do. So, you know, what else do we have going on? You know, this weekend in Greektown, it's the Greek festival. All the lamb chops and all the great pastries that you can possibly find, plus all the culture that comes from Greece from many, many years of, I think, were they the first? to have lamb chops with a lemon. Oh, someone's, Devin's going to look that up. That's an interesting question, isn't it? So, I'm really wound up about, the summer. It was really a wonderful summer. Just the weather was a little erratic with the storms, lots of hail, automotive hail. Who's got claims? We've

weekly phone call from the United Kingdom. How long? Weekly. Okay, very good. And speaking of United Kingdom, I got to say hello to Sarah then. Good morning, Sarah, Thea, Maya. How are you? Hope you're having a great day. Oh, I heard that DePaul beat Lane Tech yesterday. Lane Tech Stadium, or I think it was there. Football game. Congratulations, DePaul. So let's see here. Where do I continue going from? All right, back to claims. I'm all over the place today. So pros and cons. When you have a claim, what do you usually do besides think about, oh, my God, my insurance rates are going to go up. What's going to happen? Who's going to fix my car after it comes out from the shop? How is it going to look? Is it going to retain value? Who knows? Well, your insurance company is going to try and convince you to use one of their facilities. They have what they call DRP programs, which is a direct repair program where you call the insurance company. You go through all of the questions and answers. And by the way, when you are making a claim, I would suggest before you get on the phone with an insurance company, you write a little script for yourself to describe your situation. You know, date, simple, time, simple, location, simple. And then what happened? And be able to describe exactly how this occurred, especially if it's not your fault. Make sure you've made a police report. Make sure that you can absolutely ID who wrote the report. You want to know everyone involved. You want to take out your phone. You want to take pictures of your car. You want to take pictures of the car that hit you. You'd love to take a picture of the other party's driver's license. They might not give it to you. It's up to them and their insurance card, because the police will get it and give it to you in the police report. And in Chicago, unfortunately, you don't walk away with a police report. What you have to do is log on to, I think it's crash.chicagopolice.org, and then you have to have, there's a little number that's on your little card that they're going to give you, and you have to pay, I think it's $6 to get a copy of that police report. And on that report will have, or should have, all the information on the party that you're involved with the claim with. Their name, address, phone number, the type of car, license plate, et cetera, et cetera. And there'll also be little check marks as to weather, date, time, you know, stuff. You should look for everything. And then there should be a narrative on it to describe what actually occurred. Now, the narrative is what the police department gets out of your story and the other party's story that were involved in the accident with. They will not give you the same, you will never be able to tell the same story at the same time. You have to be separate. And then the police derive who's at fault from that information. And then that's on the police report. So back to being on the phone with your insurance company, you're going to be told what they want you to do. They might want you to take pictures of your car, send them in, log on to an app, put another app on your phone. Send in the photos. They might tell you that they're going to send in a adjuster out to look at your car. They might tell you that they're going to write an estimate off of your photos. With AI now, that there is a possibility to get fairly accurate. And I say it like that, fairly, because they can't see hidden damage. There's claims that I've seen throughout the past where an insurance adjuster wrote on a rear bumper, $1,200 for a rear bumper cover and maybe a taillight. And after the car is taken apart, you've got a crushed bumper reinforcement, the rear body panels pushed in, the spare tire well where the spare sits in there is crushed in, and all of a sudden you've got a $7,000 claim. It's a little different, but you have to be prepared for that, and they have to comply with the type of damage that you have. So if you're in one of their controlled shops, you might not get the same care that you would if you get your own particular shop to do it. In Illinois, there's a law. You have the right to go anywhere you want. You do not have to use one of the insurance company's preferred vendors. The preferred vendors, most of them, if you want to check online, you might be able to see if they have good track records. You know, what's the five star? Hopefully they're 4.5 at least.
threes are questions.

0: questionable. If there's no rating at all, I don't think I would go there. I've seen that before, but people get stuck in their shops. You have to be careful on the street that tow trucks don't take your car. You might have a situation where your car isn't going to be drivable. This is even, I mean, this is all over the place, guys. You know, you're stuck there. You can't move your car anymore. The police department's going to say to you, why don't you have that tow truck over there move your car? Well, that tow truck might not be the tow truck you want to take your car, because that tow truck might take it to one of their own preferred vendors that has a relationship with the tow truck. That is an evil situation, because that tow truck is going to benefit greatly by bringing that car to the shop of his choice and not your choice. So pretty much, if a policeman asks you to move your car, you can tell the policeman, sure, officer, he can move my car. But after he moves it off the position it's in on the street blocking traffic, he has to release that car, because he's not taking my car anywhere. I'm having my own tow truck take it away. So you have the rights to do that. Hopefully there's no injuries, and get your information and then proceed and get a hold of your insurance company. Back to that. Now, you've decided that you're going to use your own insurance company. I'm sorry, your own body shop. The body shop that you're going to go to, they could process that loss for you completely. You can give them your car. You can give them the claim number. They can contact the insurance company, and they can do all the work for you, whether they're going to take photographs of the car, send them in, or the insurance company is going to send out an appraiser. And either way, you're going to get an appraisal to begin the repairs on your car. It's sometimes faster using one of the preferred vendors of the insurance company, but it's not always advisable. Speed sometimes kills in many different ways, in the accident or in the way that your claim is handled by your insurance company. Basically, they want you to go to their preferred vendors because they want to control costs on your car, which means they want to control potentially the way your car is going to get repaired. So it's hard to be experienced in this type of a scenario if you've never been there before, but it's something that you really, really, really need to consider. So think about it. You know, we're going to take a quick break here, and then we're going to come back, and we're going to continue more about insurance companies and auto claims. We'll be right back.
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2: 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Maybe take a step back. 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I think they are getting a little bit tired. Maybe some of them are starting to have the fart around and find out effects.
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1: Bob takes the wheel of your automotive concerns right here, right now.
0: Well, well, well, here we go, folks. Back to round two. So I'm thrilled that we're getting some activity with some callers calling in to get some questions and answers that we can help with. And we have a caller, Steve. Steve, are you there, Steve?
9: Steve? Hello there, Warren. Good morning.
0: Good morning, Steve. How are you this fine day?
9: Fine, fine. Just heading out to see the family on the North Shore. So I was listening in, thought I'd give you a call. And given what you were discussing, I wanted to know, I believe, and correct me if I'm wrong, so you get in an automobile accident with someone else, it's determined that it's their fault. Now, obviously, they're liable for the repairs on your car and so forth. But beyond that, so let's say you've got a nice car. You and I both know what happens if, you know, you go to sell it and now all of a sudden there's a major accident on the Carfax report. Can you be compensated from the other party for the loss that you're going to incur in terms of the diminished value on your car?
0: Yes, there is a way. It's called diminished value. If you hear the words diminished value, your vehicle has now been abused. It's been depressed. It's been changed and altered. The physics of it is no longer the way it came out of the factory originally. Therefore, when you go trade your car in, the dealership that is looking at your reports, not your car, just the reports, can have a one line in there that could have a frame. If framework was done to your car, even though the repairs were done more than adequately, they can crush the value of your car. So here's something that the public doesn't know. When you're doing diminished value, first of all, you have to find an attorney that can do a diminished value claim for you. So let's say you have a $50,000 car. Well, you bought a BMW and it's 2 years old and it's still worth $50,000 and you get hit. And all of a sudden, you're going to trade it in and you're going to get crushed. Prior to that, you can get money if you have the correct attorney working with you. And you have to go through the other party's insurance for the entire claim. You want their insurance company to handle the repairs. And then with your attorney, you go after A. Hopefully you do not have any bodily injury, so that goes away. But you want to get compensated for loss of value in your car. So the diminished value claim. So let's say you have a $12,000 claim on a $50,000 car, and the dealership now believes that your car is less value of $10,000, which is less than the repair, but it's still a $10,000 cut in your value. You can get that in front if you fight for it. You have to show why your car is going to be less valuable. And you do that when you use someone to evaluate your car for DV, diminished value. By the way, I used to write reports for that. And I was considering getting back into that portion of the business. But with everything else I've been doing, I've been finding it hard to have time to do that. But if there are people out there who want to make DV claims, please call into the station or call me on my cell at 630-561-2222. And we could discuss potentially how we can help you get a report, which could be handled then handed to an attorney who goes after the insurance company for your DV recovery, diminished value recovery. It does take time. Rome wasn't built in a day, guys. And it took more than a month to build your car. And sometimes it takes more than a month to fix your car after it's damaged. Steve, in your history, have you had large claims that have taken time to fix on your cars?
9: Oh, yeah. I mean, I was getting off of Lakeshore Drive. I was sitting there on that exit, the LaSalle exit, the long one, and just waiting for the light. Here comes a CTA bus, and I'm like, well, this guy's getting kind of close, closer, closer. I mean, I'm not moving. Boom. I mean, you were the one who actually handled those repairs. I mean, the whole driver's side of the car had to be repaired.
0: Yeah, I think that was exceeded 12.
9: Oh, yeah, yeah. I mean, you know, and then that's when I first, you know, had to address that issue because at that point I was told that, you know, well, in Illinois, they're not obligated to pay you for the diminished.
0: Oh, on the contrary, diminished value is available in the state of Illinois.
9: Okay, and see, now that's what I'm saying, because I was told that it wasn't. I don't know if that's different because that was over a decade ago, if this is something newer.
0: Well, no, I've been involved with this for way more than a decade. I don't know. You were misled, unfortunately.
9: So that's what I mean. Yeah. That's why I'm asking. That's why I'm asking. Not my field, so I don't know. And I was told that, you know, it varies from state to state. So that there are places where you're just out of luck. That they're going to fix your car, but, yeah, you can't claim anything else. And then apparently there are states like Illinois where, yeah, I mean, you're entitled to that. So
0: I'm pretty sure that Washington State, Oregon, Arizona, Illinois – have that available. I'm not sure, but I know for sure that those four states are definitely diminished value states. I think Texas is also involved, if I'm not mistaken. Probably more than I think, but it's important. The public needs to get their head off of their telephones and start looking at other things besides that.
9: Absolutely.
0: So they can get knowledge as to what's going on in with their financial holdings, an automobile.
9: Yeah.
0: Go ahead, Steve. Go ahead.
9: Just to add, you know, on a related note, I mean, look, the insurance companies get paid to try and make this seem as if, you know, they're looking to make it as smooth as possible. So when you get a call, it's been determined that it's the other person's fault. You get a call from their insurance company, a nice, pleasant person who seems to want to help you just, you know, go through this as smoothly as possible. They are not there representing your interest. They're there representing their interest.
0: Absolutely.
9: So nobody is going to tell you these things. Oh, by the way, you're also entitled to this from us. You know, I mean,
0: no, they will not. Yeah. If you're the term is claimant, if you're the claimant in an automobile accident, it means you're the victim. You've just been branded right in the forehead with a big V. And the insurance company is going to tell you what they need to tell you to get your automobile fixed under their wing, under their control. And that's when you really have to just like raise your eyebrow and think, what is best for me at this particular place? If you have a car that is repairable, that doesn't have tremendous value, you could go after diminished value. A lot of attorneys that are in the diminished value business will not take your case unless there's value in it because they're only getting a small percentage of your claim. As a lot of the public may not know, when you're doing some kind of a lawsuit for recovery of lost values, the lawyers get anywhere from 25 to 35%, depending on you know, your agreement that you make with them, but that's about it. So if you're going to try and get $3,000 out of it, an attorney's going to do a lot of legwork for $1,000. You can't expect them to jump through hoops for that. But when you start escalating that to over $5,000 that they could possibly get for themselves, they're going to go after the claim, try and help you and themselves. Because basically, just like the insurance company, an attorney that works for you is actually looking out for what they're going to get. They do want to give you the best protection they can, you know, because that's their job and that's what they sign the oath for. But at the end of the day, it really comes down to the money. It really is all about the money, folks. So, you know, you have to be careful.
9: Is this something that someone can do on their own, or does it serve their interest to retain
0: you
9: an attorney?
0: You could try it. I've never heard of anyone succeeding in doing their own diminished value loss by themselves. It's hard to do because you still have to go through, you have to go to a courtroom. Unless you have an insurance company that's just going to say, okay, let's get this out of the way. And I think that every insurance company in the world has probably under their employment, probably no less than, you know, 100 lawyers when they're big. If you go to the top 10 insurance companies, which cover, probably 80% of all the automobiles that are on the road, those companies have plenty of attorneys to fight this battle to save them their money. And that's what they're hired for. So, you know, I don't suggest it, Steve.
9: Okay. Now, I mean, on a related note, so Illinois is one of these states where apparently, you know, there's next to no regulation in terms of how much we end up paying in terms of insurance premiums. And there are some states that have more regulation. So is that anything that might change in the near future? Because, you know, unless you've been asleep at the wheel, post-COVID, I mean, rates have just skyrocketed in Illinois. And, you know, I mean, there's a whole lot of discussion about some regulation on this, but we haven't gone anywhere with it. So can you offer anything up on that one?
0: That's going to take a little research on my part. No, I do not know. I believe that insurance rates are high. I've been very fortunate that my two daughters, Lily's in Mexico, so she's not driving anymore. She'll be gone for another year and a half. Claire has moved to Denver, so I'm taking her off of the Illinois policy and putting her in a Denver policy, a Colorado policy. And my premiums are definitely going down because I was paying for four cars over $6,000 a year for four cars. And the cars were a 2015 Toyota Highlander, a 2007 Toyota Highlander, a 2008 Toyota Camry, and a 2015 BMW X3. So those four cars on the policy, you know, and I was figuring the older cars, the 08 and the 07, would drag my premiums down low. But no, and I had full coverage on everything because the values of those two old cars were extremely high.
9: Except for the X3. Cars, it should not be that expensive to insure.
0: Yeah,
9: you know. So yeah, I mean, it's the industry is just going to get everything they can out of us. So what are the alternatives? You're mandated to have insurance. So you know, it's like being stuck in an airport. If they want to charge you $5 for a bottle of water, you're going to pay $5 for a bottle of water.
0: I thought it was more expensive.
9: Well, yeah, I'm sure.
0: It depends on the size. Yeah, I know. But water is very expensive. As a matter of fact, what you should do if you're going to an airport, bring an empty bottle with you. Wait, one of these. If you could see it on the on Facebook Live, just bring it empty. Carry it in when you get through. Fill it up. Save you $5.
9: Yeah. Yeah.
0: How much is that? You buy one bottle, it lasts you for the rest of your life. It's plastic.
9: Oh, absolutely. I mean, and what people don't know is that, you know, most of the bottled water you buy, it's just municipal water that they stuck through a filter, put in a bottle, and then sold to you.
0: Well, hopefully the water that I get elsewhere comes out of Chicago, because I think Chicago's got the best water in the world.
9: Oh, absolutely. Absolutely. There are places where I've been where, honestly, I just opted to drink bottled water because the water was so terrible. But Chicago's not that. We have great water here.
0: We've got a great water filtration plant. We've done very well with our water here. I have nothing to say but positive things about certain parts of our government.
9: Yeah.
0: So,
9: I mean, there's a lot to be had here. Well, it costs a lot to live here, and God knows we could do a better job. But you get a lot here that we just take for granted. that other people don't get. So, yeah.
0: Yeah, taking for granted, like today, you're going to go be with your family and be outside. Are you going to be in Chicago, the city, to enjoy the great parks and events that we have going on in the city?
9: Well, when I get back, I mean, right now I'm heading up to Lake Forest. So, you know, different world, but, you know, part of the Chicagoland area. So
0: Lake Forest is okay.
9: Yeah.
0: There's nothing wrong with Lake Forest. They've got a great little school there. They got a great high school and a good college there.
9: Oh, yeah, absolutely. I mean, like I always say to people, I'm like, look, there's a sort of formula when you come out of Chicago. You grow up either in the city or in the suburbs. You go away to college. You come back. You find a nice apartment with some friends. You stay here a while. Then you get an apartment of your own. You find the right person. You get married. And then you decide whether you're going to just stay here or you're going to go to the suburbs. And then once your kids are out of school, you might come back to Chicago again because that's just the formula.
0: Well, you know, Steve, we're going to take a break here. And and I appreciate you always calling in. You are great and very informative. And, you know, one day I'm going to have you come into the studio.
9: Hey, we'll work it out, Warren.
0: We'll work it out. Yeah, we'll have you come in and we can talk for an hour about all kinds of crazy stuff.
9: Exactly. All right, Warren, have a good day.
0: You have a great day, okay? Thank you for calling in.
9: Bye-bye.
0: We'll be back in a few minutes.
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12: This is WCPT telling you how you can shop blue. 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Now, iRobot is a company that makes Roombas. Everyone knows what a Roomba is, right? Little electronic vacuums that do it themselves, pretty dang cool. Well, 96% of iRobot's donations went to Democrats in 2024. Samsung. Now, yes, Samsung did donate $374,000 to the Democratic Party in 2024. But that was only 61% of their donations. And there's a handful of vacuum cleaner companies that aren't in the U.S. and therefore don't donate to politics at all. Those companies are Dyson, they're out of the U.K., Shark Ninja, also out of the U.K., Hoover, Dirt Devil, and Roborock, all three of those are out of China. The Republicans always make the mess, and it's always the Democrats who have to clean it up, right? Maybe Donald Trump should step aside and let Roomba and Samsung take over. This has been WCPT telling you how you can shop blue.
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1: He's back. Take the wheel, Hawk.
0: I'm steering. I'm driving. I got the wheel. I'm turning left. I'm turning right. I'd rather turn left than right, though. 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One is the coordination is easier. 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Other things are you get a faster claims process. The preferred shops often know the insurer's procedures and software, which can reduce back and forth and back and forth and back and forth, which a lot of insurance companies put you through when you use your own shop. But it is the same thing. Then you have guarantees. 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But when you get to that shop and they say that this was done incorrectly, then what do you do? You've just wasted a whole lot of time because you did use their shop. It's not that it's not going to get fixed correctly the second time, but you've wasted time and it's put you in a real kind of nasty position where you're really unhappy about the way things were handled. Then we'll go and continue that if you did use your own shop and you call your shop and say, my headlight's not working, and you just say, I'll pay for anything and everything wherever you are, not to worry about it, whatever the scenario is. That's a good guarantee. The insurance company has to then get involved on the end or not at all because your insurance company already paid for the repair and the repair shop that fixed your car will pay for it. And if they don't, then your shop of choice is not really the shop of choice that you should deal with. But back to the insurance company side, they have to fix the car. They have to give you a rental. They have to make. They have to bend over backwards for their poor association, let's say. So you got to remember that sometimes the poor associations don't work. There's also a convenience factor. You can usually get the shop recommendation immediately when filing the claim. So you know it's there is a convenience. There is a speed. There is like you just throw your situation and you let the insurance company handle your entire life, which is good and which is sometimes not good. I just got a text from a guy by the name of Andy, who was our first caller that called for the Banner Wholesale. We're giving away, by the way, free admission to the Banner Wholesale 5K, and if you want to, you know, I'm going to get all this information to Banner for Andrew. He just texted me, and I'm going to make sure. I hope you're listening, Andrew, and get you all taken care of for the event that's coming up on the 13th. WCPT, am I speaking? Great calling from. So there you go, and we have a caller. Real quick, what do you got? Who's this?
16: This is Mel from Bolingbrook. How you doing?
0: Hey, Mel from Bolingbrook. What's going on?
16: Yeah, you were talking about insurance claims, correct?
0: And yes,
16: how to
0: sir.
16: Deal with insurance claims?
0: Absolutely.
16: Okay, well, I got one for you. I was recently involved in a rear-end accident. There was no injuries. I was pretty much considerably minor damage, but costly by today's standards in terms of, you know, labor rates and so forth. But anyway, long story short, the insurance company said they will pay the claim, and they offered that DRP program, a direct repair program,
0: yes.
16: The way you send it to their shop. Okay, that's all fine and good. However, the problem is the labor rates that they offer at their shops are half of the standards in the industry that I can tell. I can take it to another shop. However, they'll only pay a certain labor rate for the repairs, and it's about half, $55 for mechanical hours, $36 for body repair hours. And no shop will touch it outside of their shop for those labor rates.
0: So let's go there. What's your first name again?
16: Melvin.
0: Melvin. Pleased to meet you, Melvin. Here's how I view this. Just hearing your story tells me that you're involved with an insurance company that we would consider in our world a substandard. They
16: exactly.
0: will fix your car, absolutely fix it in their controlled way, which at the end of the day probably would be a substandard repair, and they're paying substandard rates, and they're controlling your repairs 100%. Now, the person that you were involved in the collision with probably is a person who's had multiple collisions, and in Illinois, you're supposed to drive with insurance. Hopefully you do. But if someone with substandard insurance hits you, and the only way you can deal with this is to go through this with your own insurance company and let them subrogate the claim. Now, what does that mean? First of all, what's your deductible, Mel?
16: $500.
0: Okay, I don't care about the name of your insurance company because we're not going to advertise for them. But so you have a $500 deductible. If you go through your carrier, it's their job to subrogate the loss, which means at the end of the day, when your car is finished, the rental bills, the medical bills, whatever is involved, they have to go get their money back and your money back. It's their job to get your $500 deductible besides all the monies that they've spent on every part of your claim, from medical to, you know, mechanical, body, whatever kind of repairs you're going to get. Unfortunately, sometimes the insurance company that you have is going to settle. And instead of going to court 3, 5, 7, 9, 20 times to recover their funds, they're going to settle and they might not give you back a full percentage of, you know, your deductible. They might do it on the basis of a percentage because they only recovered a percentage of their own money. So these are things that you have to consider when you do that. But if you're going to use the shop that will do the work for $36 an hour, $55 mechanical, it's scary to see what's going to come out of that shop for you. I guarantee you that the shop probably doesn't have the correct credentials for operating in the industry as far as anything, you know, just the way they keep their own shop. They might not be OSHA approved, but they're doing the work anyway, and they can get away with it. They definitely don't have certified technicians.
16: Okay.
0: You know, so what kind of car do you have?
16: Well, it's a 2018 Malibu. It's not worth a whole lot. Don't get me wrong. But it's in decent shape. It's got high mileage. But it's dependable, and I use it as a work vehicle. So it's something that I need to get around.
0: May I say something on your behalf, Mel?
16: Yes, sir.
0: That's your Rolls Royce.
16: Yeah, well, I guess you could put it that way.
0: Well, think about it. It's, you depend on that vehicle for everything, for work, for pleasure, for, you know, getting, if you have to get to a hospital and you need to get there quick, you're hopping in that car. You know, if you have to go grocery shopping, you're going there in that car. If you have to go to work, you're going in that car. That's, you know, if you want to give it a good cleanup and a vacuum and you want to, you know, put a suit and tie on and take your friend out with you and you just go out there and have a great time, you know, but you're looking good in your own Rolls Royce.
16: Yeah, I like the way you phrase that.
0: It's
16: but anyway,
0: true.
16: But the long story short of it again is, I was shocked by the offer that they gave me. I mean, it's half. I've taken it to two prior to their estimates. I took it to two other places, and the minimum estimate was around $2,200, and this was an independent shop. On the higher end, they were talking like 34. But like I say, with today's labor rates and so forth, it's not hard to get to that number. But when they gave me their estimate and says that they're only paying $36 an hour for body repair and 55 for mechanic labor. And I'm going, whoa, whoa, whoa. And that's all they're going to pay any other shop I bring it to. Like you say, I'm locked in with them. Otherwise, I have to go in and put in a claim with my insurance, which is going to be a pain in the butt. And I have very good insurance.
0: It's not that much of a pain. More than anything is, it hurts to use your own carrier at this stage. It's not your fault. You want the other guy to pay. It's the point. The point is I want them to pay. And it's, you still have to deal. Here's a question for you, Mel. How long were you on the phone with to even get to make the claim with the other company? How long was your communications?
16: I had to chase them down. I really did. I had to really chase them down.
0: So how much work have you, how many, do you have more than 3 or 4 hours of communications just to get your, to this estimate in your hands?
16: I would say probably yes. I had to drag the driver down to the police station because he was reluctant to go. When we finally got the claim made, I had to provide just practically everything. I don't know what he provided, what they provided other than the police report. But, you know, like you said, I had to take pictures and get the person's names. And it was quite a bit of work. And it's very frustrating, you know.
0: Most of the time, the person that created this accident, they just walk away because they don't care. They have the coverage. They don't care. They're not going to give you any information. You have to squeeze it out of them. You know, back to the beginning of the show when I said, when you have an accident, first thing you do is you get out of your car, you take your phone, you take a picture of the car that hit you, get a picture of the license plate, get the guys, ask the person's name, address, can I see your driver's license, can I see your insurance card, take pictures of it, then take pictures of your accident, take a picture of the street corner you're on, anywhere. Get data. The more data you have, the better. This way, it's actually easier for you to go through your insurance company to prove that you have definitely been not at fault. You are.
16: Oh, well, the police report actually reflects that. And the insurance company, in the letter they send me, they acknowledge 100% liability for their
0: driver. Sure, at $36 an hour.
16: At $36 an hour for body work.
0: At $36 an hour. Do you know that the guys that pick up your garbage in Chicago make double that probably? Because they're working hard. And I know for a fact that some of the top insurance companies, when I say top, I should say it differently. The insurance companies that have the most policy holders, there's one in particular I call them the 900-pound gorilla. They have a labor rate that's above $60 an hour, because they control the market. They could go less, but they actually give a fair, not a great labor rate, but a fair. Other companies are paying upwards of $70 an hour, $76 an hour. And on the mechanical level, you're looking at most shops now charging at least $190 an hour.
16: Yeah, easy. I've had work done. Yeah.
0: If you have a Chevy and you go to a Chevy dealer and you want to get your car scanned, they're charging at least $200 an hour.
16: Oh yeah.
0: Yeah, and you're getting someone for 55.
16: Yeah.
0: No.
16: Yeah, exactly. Well, I mean, I didn't plan this out. The guy hit me, and that's when I thought that things would go smoothly. At first, I was afraid he didn't have any insurance at all. Okay. But then when I found out he did have insurance, I found out the insurance, like you say, was substandard.
0: Yeah.
16: But something beats nothing, you know? I mean, I'd hate to have to sue him because I know I will get nothing from that.
0: Well, here's another point of view. Here's something to consider.
16: Mm-hmm.
0: You said that the estimate you got from your independent was $2,400?
16: The minimum.
0: Your minimum.
16: Yeah.
0: And how much was their estimate?
16: $1,200.
0: Okay, so you've got a $1,200 layout of minimum. If you go with, you take the check from the other insurance company for $1,200,
16: and
0: you participate in the claim. So instead of spending money on your own deductible and not dealing with your insurance company, you cover an additional $700 and pay it yourself and make it go away, or you fight. And you have your insurance company do the legwork to recover your $500, get the proper repair, and walk away.
16: So can you repeat that again? Okay, I've got a check for $1,282. which is the full amount that they say that they'll pay, unless they can, unless their shop comes up with some more work that needs to be done.
0: Yeah, but then it's still going to be on the labor rate of 36 and 55. Here's another part. What are they paying for paint and material? Do you have the estimate in your hand?
16: That's all. It's all listed on the estimate that they gave.
0: Okay, there's another category called P&M, paint and material.
16: Yeah.
0: Now on there, what are they paying for that? Because that's another cost that has a rate.
16: Yeah.
0: Because if you aren't getting the proper rate, then you're also the value and actually the material costs that they're using. They're using substandard materials on your car as well.
16: I would suspect that everything is half. At least.
0: All right.
16: The good thing is this, and the only thing about it is that it was. I think the accident occurred less than 5 miles an hour. Okay, so when I'm sitting at a stoplight, the guy's probably maybe 10 feet in back of me. Light turns green, he takes off. I'm still sitting there. So he bumps me. He couldn't have been going more than 5 miles an hour. But that 5 miles an hour on these newer cars can do quite a bit of damage. In this particular case, it's not even visible from the outside other than the mark that was left by his plate.
0: Mm-hmm.
16: And there's a little ding on the back of the on the lip of the trunk area on the driver's side. So, I mean, it's not grotesque. It's not like a severe rear ender. I'm not making excuses. I'm just saying that. That being said, you know, I said to myself, well, the car is drivable. I mean, there's no problem with it. You know, as far as that goes, maybe I'll just let it go and just keep the check and spend it as I please. Or, like you say, I can try to fight it. But I don't know how. I don't know in this case. I mean, this is ironclad the way they got this hooked up. I mean, it's ironclad.
0: Yeah, so sometimes the iron has a little heat put on it and it melts.
16: Yeah.
0: So, you know, you're not getting what you could get. And it's my suggestion to it all depends on you. But I'd turn it over to my insurance company no matter what. If I, like I said, it's your Rolls Royce. If you could live with the damage, take the $1,200, you know what? You might be able to use that for your next brake job.
16: Yeah, that's what I'm thinking. As a matter of fact, I was speaking with the mechanics since they offer auto repair. I was talking to them, and I was supposed to talk to the guy Monday. I said, well, I need some suspension work. Will you repair my car at these rates?
0: No.
16: You know, the rates
0: he won't
16: you
0: say no. They won't replace those rates, but they will fix your car. You'll have $1,200 that belongs to your bumper and your little mark on your trunk that you could put into your suspension. See,
16: yeah,
0: there's a trade-off. That's actually good business because where are you going to dig the $1,200 you might need to fix your car? You were just given a gift.
16: Exactly.
0: There's other ways to look at this.
16: Yeah.
0: Maybe this was the planet telling you that we're going to get you the money it takes to fix your car things that you really need. And I could live. I'll bet you that on an 18 Chevy that you've got some other marks on that car that aren't part of the they're called pre-existing.
16: No, actually, it's pretty pristine, considering all things considered. And it's got that nice cold coat on it. It looks decent.
0: Clear
16: coat. The car looks very good. It's got that new stuff that new coating they put on there. I don't know if it's clear coat. Well, it's clear coat and something else. But the long story short, I'm looking
0: it's
16: at it.
0: It's a wax. It's a protective wax that they put on your car.
16: It's some type of protective, yeah. And it looks really sharp. I mean, the car looks really nice. And like I said, even that little minor cosmetic thing in the back, if you look hard, you'll see it. But like you say, I can take that money, and I do need suspension work. I need rear and front knuckles, because they're starting to pop a little bit,
0: Knuckles?
16: Yeah,
0: in the front.
16: Yeah, there's a knuckle. You got in these newer cars. Well, in my vehicle,
0: I know what a knuckle is.
16: Yeah.
0: All right.
16: Yeah.
0: Well, that's expensive work, and it's something you need to consider. Mel, I have to wind up the show today.
16: It's over
0: in about a minute, and I want to thank you so much for calling in and giving us the information. The public, you must understand. Every time you get hit, make sure you get information. Hopefully you will not be hit by someone who has a substandard insurance because your car will not take it. Oh, by the way, if you're hit by a substandard insurance company, they will never pay for a diminished value, ever. They will burn you any way they can. In any case, hey, everybody, this is Hawk signing off. I'm taking a left-hand turn, and I'm getting out of here. I'm going to go enjoy today. I'm going to go to Greektown tomorrow, maybe. Tonight I'm going out to dinner with some friends, and God bless you all. Have a great weekend.
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21: This is Richard Chu with Something to Chew On. GOP, MAGA, and right-wing apologists, it's time for you to acknowledge that you've been and are continuing to be played and duped by Donald Trump. From fixing inflation on day one, bringing down grocery prices, eliminating the national debt, slashing energy costs, ending the war in Ukraine, no new foreign wars, building the wall, draining the swamp, and all the rest, Donald Trump has failed. And it's not just because he lied, lies, and will continue to lie. It's because he is flat out incompetent. This latest controversy over Air Force One and the catering container shows his craven incompetence and also that of his cabinet. So admit it, GOP and MAGA, you got played and duped. And maybe it's just time that you leave Donald Trump in the political desert like he left you in Turkey.
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22: NBC News Radio, I'm Lisa Taylor. Walmart's paying $50 million to settle federal claims that it filed phony painkiller prescriptions written by corrupt doctors. Scott Carr has details.
23: The Department of Justice announced the agreement Friday, claiming Bentonville-based Walmart let dangerous drug orders slip through store counters for years. Federal prosecutors say local pharmacists raised red flags about suspicious prescribers running pill mills, but company managers failed to step in and cut off the supply. Under the deal, Walmart will have to put strict new checks on pharmacy counters across the state and the country.
22: A teleprompter operator for President Trump is being ordered to pay a fine for using his knowledge of Trump's speeches to place bets on Kalshi. On Friday, the Commodity Futures Trading Commission ordered Gabriel Perez to pay over $107,000 in profits he made on the bets, along with a civil penalty of $65,000. The agency said Perez used material, non-public information to make trades on Kalshi. Pete Hegseth is denying that he's considering a run for president in 2028. On Friday, NBC News reported two sources familiar with conversations said the Pentagon chief had been privately discussing the possibility. Hegseth responded to the article in a post saying they told NBC it was 100% false, but that they just lie with anonymous sources. Federal Reserve Chairman Kevin Warsh says trends matter most when making monetary policy decisions. More from Jim Forbes.
24: Speaking Friday at the Central Bank's annual symposium in Jackson Hole, Wyoming, Warsh said the Fed has, quote, work to do if inflation persists above its target of 2%.
25: Each of these broad inflation measures have fallen significantly from their highs of a few years ago. But progress over the last couple of years has been more modest.
24: The Fed chair says he's been impressed with the economy as it appears to have strengthened while dealing with a good amount of stress.
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1: It's Assy.
2: Oh, that's right. Bobby, what did we do? Did he go down to the Greek Town Festival in Halstead? 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
1: He's having a couple of souvlaki right now as we speak.
2: All right, Bobby, don't forget to call in and tell us about the festival. What's going on down there?
1: 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Welcome.
2: Well, thank you for joining us.
1: My pleasure to be here.
2: Tell everybody just a minute or two about yourself, who you are.
1: Greek girl, Aphrodite, from Chicago. Used to work for Greek television at WCIU-TV Chicago back in the day. I did the first Greek Town Festival at a period of a rejuvenation for the city with the sponsors, the act, the souvenir journal, and the Miss Greek Town, the first Miss Greek Town Festival with Patricia Kara as the winner.
2: Yeah, that's right. We've had her on the show, and
1: yes,
2: she's got a new book. We got to get her on.
1: We do, we do. We should welcome her back.
2: That's it. All right. Well, thank you for coming in and filling in.
1: My pleasure, as always.
2: Okay. Well, let's get going here. We introduce our listeners. You know, we got an interesting young man on the phone. We'll put him on in a second. Well, he's a retired United States Air Force pilot for over 22 years of service. Thank you for your service. And I'll let him tell us everything else because we got this wonderful book that I bought, so I want you to autograph it. I thought he'd autograph it, he's here, but he's not in the studio today.
1: Where are you, Greg?
2: It's called Aliens Among Us. They're not aliens. They're not human. So what are they? Good morning, Greg.
3: Good morning, guys. I appreciate it.
2: And it's
3: I'm over
2: Greg
3: in the Philippines right
2: Paston.
3: Now, so I cannot be there to sign this for you. That's correct.
2: What are you doing in the Philippines?
3: I live here.
2: Oh, good for you.
3: Actually, yes, I figure why should I? Okay, you know it's cold in Chicago. I grew up in Ohio. Why do I want to deal with cold winters and wet springs and cold falls when I could be on a tropical island and eating great food and being on the beach almost daily?
1: Because we were waiting for you. We were expecting you here.
2: Effie's been waiting for
1: you. For a long time, Greg.
2: That's okay. I'm going to introduce
3: you. I'll be around that area in a couple of weeks.
2: Okay. I'm going to introduce you to a good friend of mine, Dino. He lives out there, his wife and family. He also goes a lot to Dubai. You ever go over to Dubai?
1: I've been to Dubai. Are you asking me or are you asking our guest?
2: Oh. Okay, he goes to Dubai a lot, and his mom's in Greece, so he's an interesting. He was a pilot for a cargo company, Cathay Pacific. So it's a long
3: Cathay
2: shot.
3: Cathay Pacific, yes.
2: Yeah, it's a long shot, you know, but you'll go, oh, Dino, I know. Costa Dino?
1: Maybe I know a lot of Costa Dinos, but what's the last?
2: You won't know Dino. He's not here much. You know.
1: So, Greg, you said you grew up in Ohio?
3: I did, yes. I grew up in Ohio. I was a Buckeye. And after that, I joined the military, flew in the National Guard out of Columbus, Ohio.
2: Right.
3: We flew A-7s and then KC-135s. Did that for 22 years.
1: 22 years.
3: And that led me into, 22 years as a pilot. And then I went and became a pilot for a cargo company as well.
2: Oh, there we go. I bet you've probably run into each other somewhere, Dino. You know, one
3: quite
2: time.
3: Possibly, you're right.
2: One time, did you stop?

0: three look as good as you.
1: I'm older than
0: Google. I'm older than Google. And I brought you a donut. Because I wasn't going to get a cake and nice and all that. Because you know how I drop things around here. So that's easy. Just for you. I hope you like that one. I said, get the biggest one you have, Victor. So it's a cinnamon bun.
2: Thank you.
0: So, and you're wide awake. You didn't go out last night?
2: I didn't sleep much last night.
0: Wow. Oh. You should do that more often. He shaved at everything, folks.
2: Yeah, I had a bad allergy fit the morning, so I decided to trim everything off.
0: Okay. Back to you, Greg. Enough of our fun here.
1: I just want to get right to the nitty-gritty over here.
0: Yeah.
1: If they're not aliens, Greg, what are they?
0: Thank you. That's what I was going to ask.
3: That's a great question there. Well, here's the way I take a look at it. And what I'm saying is everything that you're going to hear from me is not absolute fact or truth. It's speculation. Because unless these beings walk up on the shore and the cameras are on and the lights are blazing, we're not going to know the full story and the full truth. So the Earth is supposedly about 4.5 billion years old.
0: Okay.
3: And and humans have only been around for approximately 300,000 years. And when the Earth was created, it took a while before the dinosaurs appeared, but the dinosaurs were existent on the Earth for over 150 million years. And that was basically a long time before us.
0: Yeah, absolutely.
3: What's interesting, though, is that you can take a look from that time period to where we are today. That gives you plenty of time for another being or another species to have developed and grow intelligence and to actually evolve into something much higher than what we are today.
1: Can I ask? Can I interrupt for a second?
0: I'm just curious. This is why I wanted you to come today.
1: Well, I do believe, I'm a believer, I'm Greek Orthodox Christian, and I don't know if you have read the Bible. I've read bits and pieces of it, mostly the New Testament. But in the Bible, it does say that there were fallen angels that came down here and that they bred with the humans. So there's a type of a hybrid that's here on Earth. Could this be what you're talking about?
3: You know what? That's very interesting. And I'm talking about that in book four. You're actually looking at book one, and I'm editing book three right now. But book four is going to be talking about, like you discussed, with the fallen angels. So is it possible that that could have happened? Well, let's go back even. If you take a look at that, we're talking about the fallen angels. They were supposedly breeding with already humans.
1: Right.
3: And that story is from the Old Testament. So I'm going back even further. I'm going back millennia, maybe even millions of years before that, when another species was actually formed prior to humans.
1: Hmm. We're going to lose a lot of people and with this.
0: Kevin, didn't we have possibly an alien here that just retired? Don't mention his name. I think, you know, he was out there. Yes?
2: I didn't know humans could have ears that big, is all I'll say.
1: Before we lose our viewers.
0: They're not going anywhere.
1: I'm going to have to. Do you have any proof? Have you seen anything? I
0: mean,
1: is there anything concrete that you can give us other than a thesis, a theory, or a speculation without offense?
0: Or other than a little blip on your radar when you were in the U.S. force or the other gentleman in your book?
3: Sure.
0: Okay.
3: I'm still working for an airline, and I cannot give the answer until I retire.
0: Okay. That's fair enough.
3: So I'll tell you that much.
0: Hey, I could be your relative because I need a buddy ticket. So anytime, you know, you can adopt me. Go ahead, Greg.
3: Can we put you in a box?
0: It's okay. I'm good in boxes. As long as poke a couple of holes so I can breathe. Well, you need air to breathe, don't you?
3: Of course.
0: Yeah. Effie's looking at me like.
3: Well, I've interviewed dozens of other people that have had firsthand experiences. And these people are, how about this, brain and spine surgeons.
0: Okay.
3: A

0: attorneys, nurses, other doctors, other pilots, police.
1: These interviews are in your book?
0: Military.
1: I don't mean to cut you off.
0: No, I don't put those in the book.
1: Okay.
0: Because they've asked to be anonymous. But I will be addressing that in book three and book four.
1: Where's
2: okay,
1: book two?
2: But Effie, let me interrupt you and Greg. Our listeners, call us at 773-763-9278. Maybe you've met one of these people, or I don't know, what's the he, she? Is that the terminology we would use? You know, I don't know.
0: Actually,
2: it and it.
0: I use a newbie.
2: A newbie.
0: And the reason being,
2: okay,
0: it's advanced, non-human, unfamiliar biological entity. Because if you call them aliens, you're already assuming that they are not from Earth.
2: And we know all about aliens, don't we, Effie, because our folks are from the old country. But, you know, I could be one of these people. I'm out of the... Devin, I'll let Devin think. I'm out of the box at times. Maybe, huh? Maybe I'm one of them, huh?
1: You know what? I don't
2: Welcome.
1: Know.
2: Do-do-do. What do they do with those little fingers? Do-do-do-do. E.T.?
1: You guys, how did they build the pyramids? I mean, that's
2: there
1: amazing in itself.
2: Ask Greg, maybe
1: before,
2: he
1: like,
2: knows.
1: I don't know, Greg, what about like the Lost Island of Atlantis and all that, you know, centuries and I don't know how many hundreds of thousands of years back, tens of thousands at least, and people laugh, but it's true. Like, Greeks have been here for over 15,000 years, these people, and their DNA has stayed intact. But
2: I don't think there's any Greek dinosaurs, so we're talking that far back.
1: But I'm like very curious. Are they a threat to us? Are they
2: the ancient Greeks?
1: Do they work with us? Are they a threat to us? What do they control? What do they look like? Are they in our society? Are they in our government?
2: Looks are not everything, Effie. You know, let's not worry about the looks of what they are.
1: I mean, are they?
2: Well, I think they're smart because you see what's happening in the short time from the time we had telephone, electricity to now we're. Matter of fact, I don't know if it's this week, this huge telescope is going up to space that I think in 5 or 6 seconds we can get back images.
1: You know, that's amazing. I was a little girl and I used to say, there's no way they're going to have phones where they could see you talking on the phone. I'm like, I couldn't believe
2: it. See that?
1: And it's already happening. So how do you explain that, really?
2: I don't know.
1: And if they have this, I don't know, all this technology.
2: Greg, hang on to answer your question. We got
1: a
2: caller. So. Put them on. Morning. Who's on the phone?
3: Maybe you're on to me. I'm Jim.
2: Hi, Jim.
1: Hi, Jim.
2: Good morning. Good morning.
3: Good morning to you. Good morning to you, sir.
2: Thank you for calling.
3: Sure. Yeah, on the subject matter, perhaps your guest knows about the fact that, you know, many representatives in our government, Representative Luna of Florida, Tim Burchett of Tennessee, have openly said that they've seen government reports of UFOs. They've seen photographs. They've seen videos of dead bodies and saucers and other craft. And certainly there are whistleblowers who have said that there's multiple species of aliens that are visiting the planet and possibly have bases on the planet too. So I think it's quite clear that the government knows all about this. They have numerous videos with with modern technology tracking these things, giving all sorts of information about the craft via the instrumentation of these airplanes and so forth. So I think.
2: Oh, you're right there. Okay.
3: Yeah, I'm there. I'm just coughing.
2: Okay, good.
3: So I think it's quite obvious that the government is now in a stage of preparing the people of the world for this information. Even Dr. Phil now is talking about UFOs. Did you happen to know that, Greg?
0: Yes, I did know about the politicians discussing that. And if you actually listen to one of our most recent interviews with the Secretary of State, he actually said UAPs are no longer a conspiracy theory.
3: Correct. Correct.
0: Also, you discussed multiple factions.
3: Correct.
0: I'm actually the author of the Cryptoterrestrial Faction Hypothesis, which actually discusses multiple factions. And right. also, you just brought up disclosure. My next book that's coming out that I'm in the process of editing that I just spent all day, well, probably about the last 20 hours editing, it's called Disclosure Deception. And it's going to be discussing why disclosure will not be released, what people are thinking. It's going to be something completely different.
3: Well, I mean, you know, certainly the government has been breaking the law for 80 years, you know, and not telling Congress where the money for this. There's a whole industry, Greg, and you probably know this. There's a whole industry with many government agencies as well as employees, military types who have been obviously getting paid, you know, through government funds to cover this up. And it's been going on for at least 80 years, possibly a bit longer. So, and all that has been kept secret from the Congress, which is the controller of the purse in our government. So they've been breaking the law right along, which is why Tim Burchett, Rep. Luna in the Oversight Committee are so upset about where this money is going without telling them where this money is going. And I think that's the reason why disclosure has happened, has not happened yet, and is crawling along very slowly, because there are many people in the government who are breaking the law, or they have been breaking the law for quite a few years.
0: If you listen to the congressional testimonies, when I listen to them, the answers that they are giving are actually correct. The bad thing is they're asking the wrong questions. Mm. The questions that they're asking are correct, but the questions are wrong. If they would ask better questions, there would be better answers. And the other thing we thought that you mentioned in there was government agencies handling this. We can do some FOIA, which is Freedom of Information Act. You can request data on this. But the thing is, if, say, for example, the government assigns or allows a private industry to do this, then the FOIA or Freedom of Information Act cannot access the information that these private companies and private industries have.
3: Well, that's very true, Greg, and it has been rumored that a lot of this material has been handed over to the military-industrial complex, and that's why the FOIA request, but certainly, you know, prior to that, and even the government is working with these industries, so there should be a wealth of information available. And really, Greg, all it really would take would be a video of a live alien, or a video of a UFO landing and people getting out with government people meeting them. I mean, in order to really give credit to the disclosure by the government.
1: If they're friendly.
3: I mean, it would be that simple.
1: If they're friendly.
2: I think they're friendly. They would have been here sooner to get us. They're wonderful people. Remember that.
1: They're wonderful people.
2: It's like go ahead. I'm sorry.
0: How long have humans?
3: I'm going to say there's. I personally have studied. I saw a UFO 50 years ago, so I've been interested in the subject and studied.
2: Real quick to interrupt you. Where did you see it? Here in the Illinois? Where did you see it?
3: Yeah. I saw it when I was going to school in DeKalb, and NIU, and it was a nighttime light that I saw descending from the sky. I didn't think much of it at the moment, but in the next day, in the newspaper, it was reported. The headline was two state patrol cars chase UFO through DeKalb cornfields. So, that told me that's what I saw last night, a nighttime light that I noticed. I thought about it for a moment. I didn't think much of it. But then the next day I realized that I had seen that UFO.
2: Okay. Well, thank you for telling everybody that,
3: Absolutely. And it's probably, it's in the record somewhere, I'm sure, because the State Patrol was out there chasing it. So
2: Greg, do you have anything more for our listener, Jim, here? Because I have a question once we're done with Jim.
0: Jim, I don't know. Did I answer all your questions?
3: Pretty much, you know. I mean, I kind of would say you might be correct a little bit about the about it being an Earth civilization, but I mean, you know, certainly if I personally think the aliens, we'll call them, are, and there's multiple civilizations. You see multiple kinds of crafts. There's different types of entities. Everything from Nordic to reptilian, you know. So these are coming from different planets all over the universe, all over our, you know, the Milky Way. And I think they're studying us. I think they're scientists, to be honest with you, and they're studying us because, you know, I don't know, I guess the Earth is like a galactic zoo, perhaps, or it's a place where life just like breeds very easily and fluently. So they're, you know, we're like an interesting study.
2: Okay.
0: Jim, let me answer your question a little bit.
2: Go ahead.
0: If you want more information, I can talk about this for hours. But if you go to academia.edu and then you look under my name, Greg Pasden, then you'll see I probably have about close to 15 or 16 scientific papers published on academia.edu, and you can take a look at how those hypotheses are laid out, and they explain everything in common, easy-to-understand terminology.
3: Great.
2: All right.
0: Why do I do it this way? Because I want everybody to understand without feeling like they need to have some kind of doctorate degree.
2: Okay.
3: That's right. Correct. And you know, and I want to thank you for having this subject on the radio.
2: You're welcome.
3: Mean, I talked to people because it's once again the subject that is close to my heart, we'll say, more like my mind. And I bring it up and people don't even know this is happening, that representatives of our government are openly talking about seeing proof of alien technology and alien beings on our planet, and it's not out there. I mean, people don't even know this. You would think that it would be an earth-shattering event, you know, but you know, it's taking a lot of time for people to kind of open up to the idea that we're not alone, and that our civilization is going to change very rapidly in the next 5 years.
0: What's interesting, Jim, you brought that up. A lot of people tried to squash my publication of these papers because they said I was disturbing the, what should I call it, the standard that they'd already set. And they felt that I was upsetting their apple basket. So.
1: Who are these people?
0: The things that I put up. Who are these people?
1: Yeah.
0: They're already established people that have already set saying that they are extraterrestrial versus originating here on Earth.
2: Okay.
0: Why do they say that? Because when they have their organization set up, they have an audience that pays for them to keep talking about their extraterrestrial stuff, their extraterrestrial stories. And if you look at the prices of my books, they are the minimum price I can put them for on Amazon.
2: That's true.
0: It's not because I'm trying to make money. It's because I don't need to go out there and make more money. It's because I'm just trying to get the story out.
2: Thank
1: you so much.
0: 7 months in a row.
1: Which brings us back to my question.
2: Yes.
1: Are they in our government? What do they look like? Do they shift shaper? All that. Are they?
2: You're watching too many movies.
1: I don't know.
2: Ladies.
1: If you've been here for so long, I mean, it's pretty far fetched, right? But obviously,
2: they're here.
1: It's not.
2: They're everywhere.
1: So,
2: do
1: are
2: we
1: they
2: know?
1: Living with us?
2: I don't know. We have to wait till Greg retires, then he can tell us more.
1: I can't wait that long.
2: Well, it'll be in time for his third or fourth book, and we'll have him back on for that.
1: Okay.
2: Jim, thank you. Greg, hang on. We're going to go to commercials, and then we come back, and then I got my question, and then we got a couple listeners waiting to ask you some more questions, Greg. So grab a coffee, or it's probably time to go to bed there, right? What time is it in the Philippines right now?
0: Right now it's 11:30 at night, so I'm having a Grand Marnier.
2: Ah, good for you. Bravo. I'm having coffee. I don't know what's in it, but thank you. Let's go to commercial, Devin.
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1: Back, everybody, to Where Are They Now with Art Andrews, and I'm filling in Effie Partellas. Our guest today is Greg Pasdan with Aliens Among Us. Welcome, Greg.
0: Hey, thank you. I appreciate you having me on your show.
2: Oh, thank you. And I was serious. When you rate those other books, let us know. We'll have you on again. Here's my question. If I could get you 5 minutes with the government, all right, could you ask them the right questions? Because you said people go to these things and they don't ask the right question. What right question would you ask the government if I could get you 5 minutes?
0: Sure.
2: They'll go on.
0: Did they originate here?
2: Yeah.
0: Did they originate here on Earth?
2: Okay. Okay.
0: Are we in contact with them now?
2: Okay.
0: At what level are we working with them?
2: And let me stop you right there.
0: Do
2: you think we're working with them now, our government? What's your personal opinion, if you can answer that? No, but what do you think?
0: What do I think?
2: Yeah.
0: Do I think the government?
2: Yeah.
0: No.
2: No. Okay.
0: The reason being, you know how governments are. You know how politicians are. I mean,
1: Area 51. I mean,
2: well, it's real.
0: I've known pilots that have flown into Area 51, taking private contractors in there. I have actually done work in Area 51, but it's working with the U.S. military. It wasn't anything with alien craft.
2: Greg, you're out of the country. Have you taken anything that you looked really good? I'm just teasing you. Don't answer that. I don't want to get you stuck at the TSA on the way back.
0: No, I have no special fuel with me.
2: Got it.
1: I don't know. I need a little something more concrete. Something.
2: Well, you want ET to call you? I mean, that's
1: a
2: movie. I
1: would love if it would call in right now at 773-763-9278.
2: Okay.
1: We are taking more questions.
2: Let's go to our caller, Nick. Nick, good morning.
9: Good morning. I like that gong. It's so nice. Is that just for me? No, that's for everybody, isn't it, I guess?
2: No, gong.
9: Yeah, I thought it's just...
2: When we gong you, that means you're off the show. I'm just teasing you, Nick.
9: Oh,
2: thanks for listening. And
1: the gong show, remember?
2: One of our listeners here.
9: Yeah, I'm a normal listener. I mean, a regular listener. Well, you can call me normal listener, too, if you want to.
2: So, Nick, what do you think of all this we're talking about?
9: Well, this has been going on. I grew up in the 50s, and I remember, as soon as I was old enough to remember things about 1954. So, this has been a part of conversation. I can remember it, because that was after World War II. There were things about the German technology, especially, that maybe these are things that they created. They gave us the rocket ships and the jet plane, you know. So, anyhow, that came out of the war development, but same thing from their country. But what I'm trying to understand is all these pictures I've always seen when there was still film camera. I used to develop my own black and white negatives, you know, to film, and my own black and white prints. And it was an interesting thing the first time to see developing, you know, in the water and with the chemicals. They call it the soup. But anyhow.
2: It was kind of like a ghost coming, because I used to develop black and white, you know, because a lot of you know I'm an architect. I retired. And I would use the bathroom down in the basement, and slowly those images like ghosts. But go ahead, Nick.
9: yeah. It's amazing, isn't it? The first time seeing it, it's just amazing. I was really impressed. I felt so. I'm proud of myself. I'm like I'm a genius or something, which I probably am. But anyhow, I'm doing
2: in your own mind, Nick. But I'm just teasing you.
9: I'm doing a Trump impersonation. I'm trying to get ready for comedy, you know. But anyhow, yeah. Thank you. What I want to ask was. All these pictures I've seen, except what this new technology with digital cameras and also many phones. You see reporters holding their phone aimed at the person, and they're making videos of their conversation as a reporter with a politician, for example. But all the pictures have always been over decades with the film, always grainy, always blurry. You know, not real blurry, something, but just enough to make you wonder, what is it that we're seeing, you know? And I couldn't figure out, is that a frisbee up in the air that somebody threw up into the air, and then they're taking a picture of it, or two frisbees glued together? And if you catch it with a still picture, you know, instead of a motion picture, then you don't know what it is. I'm just trying to, and then if you want to see aliens, they are here on Earth. I have proof. I use public transit. You take the Diversity bus, Belmont bus, or Addison bus east to the east side. They are there. They had different color hair to show which planet they're from. They got metal all over the faces and noses. That's the transmit and receive signals. And they are here already. And that's all I got to say.
2: All right.
9: Thank you for your
2: thanks, Nick.
1: Thank you, Nick.
2: I think we got another caller.
1: Let's go to Nancy. Hi, Nancy.
2: Nancy, good morning.
10: Hi. My thoughts are about whether we tell people if extraterrestrials have been here or not, are two things. I look at the panic around War of the Worlds when Orson Welles came out, even though they kept putting disclaimers, there was panic, there was craziness. And then I'm always reminded of the line from Men in Black, where a Tommy Lee Jones character says, a person is smart, but people are stupid, and they can overreact and do crazy things. So maybe we don't need to know something.
1: Okay, that's we respect your opinion, but I mean... Greg, what do you think? I mean, isn't it? I mean, they're already here, right? So, isn't it better that we do work with them? I mean,
10: oh, it's
11: I don't
10: better
11: know that
10: work
11: we work with
10: them.
1: Say that again, Greg.
11: I don't know if we work with them. That was one of my questions that I would ask
2: the government. Yeah,
11: correct. But what is your question?
10: My point is people know. I was trying to make a point is that, yeah, I do believe that we've been visited by somebody, but, you know, sending it out as general information, will people overreact?
11: That's a great question. And I think that does play into the equation of why disclosure will not be done within our lifetime.
2: Okay.
1: Panic.
11: Yes,
10: I think that was my part of it is, you know, a person can hear about it and say, oh, okay, things are fine. But when people do it, people often panic and overreact. So sharing that information with everyone can be an issue. It needs to, you know, sometimes there is a need-to-know basis.
1: Nancy, Greg is saying that these entities have been here before us. They didn't come from another place, so they've been here the whole time, is what he's saying. That's his theory.
2: I hope they're paying taxes, Effie, because, you know.
1: They better be.
2: They better be, but go ahead.
10: Okay, sorry. Misunderstood the question with that one, but
11: no.
10: Yeah. I'm sure that's possible. Okay. Was there a civilization before humans? Absolutely possible.
2: Right. You should get the book. His book is Aliens Among Us, and I went through it, and it's really interesting, and please buy it. I got it on Amazon, and like Greg said, it's not expensive, you know, so.
1: Get the word out there. Greg Pasden, guys, Aliens Among Us. Please feel free to call in with your questions at 773-763-9278. Thank you so much, Nancy, for calling in.
2: Thank you. Greg, go ahead.
11: Sure. One thing I want to discuss, take a look at how difficult would it be to travel from the nearest star to Earth. Okay, you've traveled on a plane before.
2: Absolutely.
11: What is the longest time you've spent on an aircraft?
2: Probably 8 or 9 hours. What is Greece straight?
1: Direct, about 12 hours.
2: Yeah. Is it 12 hours direct?
1: I think it's 12 hours direct.
2: I must have slept a couple hours.
1: I hope so. That's a long flight.
2: But the Philippines is a lot of hours.
11: Yeah, it's about 24 hours from Chicago.
2: Because you got to stop somewhere because I have some friends, yeah?
1: You can't make that a direct flight, 24 hours. They need to refuel?
2: I don't know.
11: You need to stop and change airplanes or refuel, yes.
1: Yes. Mm.
11: But say, for example, if you're traveling to our nearest star,
2: okay,
11: and you're traveling at 99% the speed of light, it's still going to take decades to reach Earth.
2: Wow.
11: And if you're traveling at that speed, imagine if you're traveling on an aircraft or a spacecraft or whatever, and do you think they could travel with an aircraft or a spacecraft that would not have any type of malfunction in decades of time? Because I know when I'm flying on a jet, I would say almost half of them have a problem with them that occurred on a previous flight.
2: That's
11: so
2: true.
11: So there are going to be mechanical failures that are going to happen. And there's also going to be debris that is out there. So if you're traveling at 99% of the speed of light, and imagine you just have a speck of sand out there in front of you, what is that going to do to the skin of your spacecraft? Or to imagine your own body, what would it do to your own body?
2: Right, and we got a lot of satellites up there, junk. We got a lot of junk up there in space. I don't know anybody controlling that, but that's a whole different show.
1: I'm wondering, is there anyone that can disprove your theory? I mean, what's the strongest evidence going against what you're saying? What have you come across?
11: I actually have ways that you can test this.
2: Oh, there we go.
11: Test my theories.
2: Okay.
11: Yes, so that's put into each one of my theories, how you can test my theories. And like I said, I have more than a dozen and a half hypotheses that are posted on academia. And a lot of it is, it's going to take research. I would need to have a research grant and equipment to go out and do some of this work. I have not applied for a grant, not because I don't think it's worthy of studying, but it's because I don't have time right now. But if somebody wants to pick that up, I wouldn't mind coaching them on what to look for,
2: okay,
11: and what to do.
2: That's one of the questions you should ask the government when I get you those 5 minutes we get you, okay?
11: That's a great idea.
2: All right.
11: But if you take a look at grants.gov, grants.gov is a great place to get grants.
2: Hmm. Devin, you need a little money for anything, you know? Did you get your car fixed?
12: Yep.
2: Okay, that's good.
1: I smashed my car. I need a grant for that.
2: All right, well, write it down, grants.com. There might be a question there. Did you cause the damage, so be
1: There's
2: careful.
1: A little damage,
2: don't
1: but
2: lie.
1: I didn't cause it.
2: God, let's go back to Greg here. Greg, what got you into writing these books in the whole alien among us idea?
11: I've actually been curious about this since I was, like you were talking about, I think somebody who was mentioning they grew up in the 50s.
2: That was Nick.
1: Yeah,
2: that was Nick. Yeah. That was Nick. Yeah.
11: 50s. I was born in the 60s.
2: Okay.
11: So for me, they had the space race going on. I got fascinated with that. And then also at that time, Star Trek was on. I got fascinated with that. But then I realized, why are people going to other planets and they can speak the same language? They can breathe the same air. They're not getting harmed by diseases.
2: Interesting.
1: Oh, we lost our caller.
2: Oh. That's all right. You'll call back. You want to play Wiggly Tail real quick while we're waiting for Greg to call back? You know, technology. You know.
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2: Greg,
1: there
2: welcome back. They tried to get you off the air,
11: guys,
2: but we're not going to allow that to happen. You're here.
1: I want to know why.
11: Yeah.
2: Go ahead.
1: If you don't mind, Greg, why don't you apply for a grant? You said, is it a time restraint or constraint? Because we really would love, you know, to hear more about this. I'm sure a lot of people would.
11: Right now, I'm still flying. I'm a captain for an international airline out of the U.S. So right now, my schedule is tied up. And then when I'm not off, I'm writing books.
2: Okay.
11: And I'm also developing a new media company.
2: Good.
11: So my hands are tied right now. I'm hoping that we will get a new contract here shortly. And when that happens, I'm going to bail out. And then I will go to grants.gov and apply for that grant and do the research.
2: Okay.
1: Well, we'd love to have you here in person. You got to promise us that. I'm, you know, so grateful that you called in today and everything, that you're our guest. But we really would love to see you in person. You think that's going to happen?
11: You never know. Yeah.
2: Okay.
11: Also, what I'd like for you to do is to send me your mailing address, because you asked for an autographed book.
2: That's right.
1: Yes.
11: I will bring one of my hard copy books with me back to the States. I should be coming back in September.
2: Okay.
11: And I will drop one in the mail to you.
1: Two copies.
2: Make it three, because Bobby
1: will get mad.
2: Bobby. So make it two. One to Bobby.
1: One to Aphrodite.
2: I have mine. You're going
1: to
2: sign mine when you come here. We'll send you an email.
11: So Bobby and Aphrodite. That would be great.
2: That's got it.
11: Of course it. I will.
2: And what was I going to say? So, yeah, you know, we get tied up to all these things. And your wife, how's she getting along with your writing and all this stuff? She's okay?
11: She's very supportive.
2: Good.
11: My gosh, she's a great woman. She is also she's the first person that reads my books. And she says, if it doesn't entertain while educating, rewrite and re-edit.
1: Yes.
2: Excellent.
11: Because for me, people want to be entertained. Because you look at a lot of books, they're so bloody dry. That's why I wrote my book in the format that it is. There's banter going on. There's arguments. There's discussions that are going on between the characters discussing these serious topics.
1: Well, I can't wait to read the second one, too, and the third one. And we look forward to having you back in person.
2: Yeah.
1: We're so grateful to have you join us today. This is Greg.
2: We got a couple more minutes for Greg, and then we got to go to announcements.
1: Let's see. We got a few more minutes.
2: Do you have anything? Come on now. You do a lot of shows. What did we miss?
1: You got to ask him something. You know, no, Carl, you don't know nothing.
11: You going to ask me a question?
2: I thought he was going to ask you one. Well, I got a Chinese proverb here. It says, if you want to be happy for an hour, take a nap. If you want to be happy for a day, go fishing. There we go.
1: Art.
2: Well, we got
12: to
2: have
12: that proverb than just that.
2: You know.
12: Isn't there a third line?
2: Not on this one.
12: Interesting.
2: I might have taken it off, you know, because it might have been not for the show.
11: But if you would do me this favor.
2: Yes, go ahead.
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1: Yeah,
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2: You can send him an email later.
1: I will.
2: You're
1: do
2: getting
1: that.
2: A book.
1: I'm getting a book.
2: When does your next book come out, Greg?
11: Right now, I'm in the process of editing. I would like to get it out in September.
2: Okay.
11: If not, it'll be October. I mean, right now, I think I have about another 7 or 8 chapters to edit, and then that will be my fourth edit. I like to go through it a fifth time before I submit it to printing.
2: Can you share the title of it, or is it still a secret?
11: No, it's going to be Disclosure Deception.
2: Okay.
11: And the red lines we should not cross.
2: Okay. I like it.
1: You should love that.
11: And yes, Disclosure Deception and the Red Lines We Should Not Cross.
2: Okay.
11: And the reason I say red lines, because Aphrodite, you brought up, you would like to have more information. You need to know.
1: Yes.
11: But how far are you willing to go to get that information? Would it trigger something that could cause a reaction?
2: Good, good. Would it? You don't know.
11: Exactly.
2: Right.
11: And I pose those questions. We discuss it in the book.
2: Okay.
1: Okay.
2: Read the book, and then I'm going to ask you a couple of those questions. We'll have Greg on by then again.
1: Thank you so much, Greg.
2: We're going to go to some announcements. Have a great, you're going to sleep now. It's probably going to be closer to midnight there. Thank you very much for staying up.
1: I really appreciate you. Thank you so much.
2: Thank you. This has been really, really interesting.
1: Yeah, I was waiting for this for a long time.
2: That's right.
1: Right.
2: Great. We'll send you the audio.
0: It was a lot of fun.
2: And the Facebook. And thank you
1: thank
2: again.
1: Thank you.
2: You want to go to some announcements there, young lady?
1: So thank you guys again for today's guest, Greg Paston. To be a guest or to advertise on our show, please call Bobby at 312-636-8400. We would really appreciate that. And call Art at 773-746-7078. Also, if you want to be a guest or advertise.
2: All right. Before you go to announcements, I got one from Bobby. Hagen's Fish Market, fresh smoke fried 80 years. Oh, that's over by me. Hagen's anniversary party, August 29th, 12 to 4, featuring, they got lots of good stuff. And they're at, let me make sure I give you the right address. I don't want you to go next door to the Duncan. 5635 West Montrose. They got great, great fish. You ever been there, Devin? Oh, you got to try it. Okay, go to your announcements, young lady.
1: Here we go. Where are we at?
2: The weather? Let's do the weather first.
1: Okay, Saturday at the 29th, warm and partly cloudy, around 83 degrees for the high, 71 for overnight. Sunday the 30th, warmer, breezier with sun and some high clouds, around 87 with a 72 low. Overall, the current outlook favors a dry, warm weekend with Sunday noticeably higher. The forecast can still change somewhat this far out. Medina Shriners. Major public list of Medina Shriners at Alice, Illinois events for August 26th. We got the 30th Addison Medina Shriners Parade, 3 to 5 in Addison along Army Trail Boulevard. The theme is America at 250. 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
2: Oh, that's the one we got to go with, Bobby. Go ahead. Keep going, young lady.
1: The best festivals and outdoor events this weekend. 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Port Clinton Art Festival, Highland Park, 10 to 5.
2: One I've of the been weekends. To that one before. It's
1: I
2: a good one.
1: I haven't been to that one.
2: Yeah.
1: We got Edgewater Music Fest on the more than 30 live performances, local vendors, food and family activities, and my personal favorite, Taste of Greek Town. 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Like I said, I did the first during the period of rebirth for the Greek Town Association.
2: Right.
1: It was so much fun.
2: And this next one's a personal one, too.
1: Let's see. Oh, yeah, here we go. Georgie Porgy. House
2: Porgy.
1: Music all night long. Baby, come back to me. I want you by my side. Love you. Shout out to Georgie.
2: She's following my brother.
1: I love Georgie.
2: Or she is.
1: House Music Festival.
2: She one of those aliens? Oh, sorry, go ahead.
1: Chicago House Music Festival and Conference, August 27th to 30th. Major free celebration of the Chicago-born house music genre with programming around Millennium Park and other downtown locations. Saturday programming runs approximately 1 to 9 p.m. and Sunday 1 to 5. Saturday, August 29th. That's it, guys. That's all we got.
2: That's all right.
1: Okay.
2: And then next week, September 5th, Labor Day. We're going to do a 25th anniversary of 9/11.
1: Oh.
2: And Carlos Medina's coming. He's written a book. He's been here a couple of times, but he was a fireman during the 911.
1: Oh.
2: I worked for the city during 911. I don't know if Bobby was still on, but bye, everybody. Have a great week.
1: I was
2: thank
1: getting
2: you.
1: My
2: thank
1: hair
2: you.
1: Cut at Salon Buzz and Andreas when this was
2: okay.
1: Happening living downtown Chicago.
2: Thank you all. We love you.
1: Thank you, guys. It's
2: we'll
1: been so much fun today.
2: Next week. Bye-bye.

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3: Trump Plaza Hotel and Casino, Trump Castle Hotel, Trump Plaza Hotel, 1992, all filed for bankruptcy within a year. 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
15: NBC News Radio, I'm Lisa Taylor. The death toll from the Nepal flood has risen to over 600. Janice Mackey Frayer in the flood zone, with officials say over 2,500 people are now missing.
16: In what is effectively a corridor of mud. So the magnitude of what those rescuers face is staggering.
15: The flood happened Wednesday when the collapse of a glacier sent a deadly wall of water through the mountain town near the Chinese border. President Trump says the U.S. has secured majority control of over 65 billion barrels of oil in Venezuela. In the announcement Friday, Trump said the deal more than doubles American oil reserves and will substantially lower gas prices for all Americans. NASA's launching a new telescope into space. Tom Costello has more.
17: NASA prepares to make history this weekend, launching a next-gen telescope. The Nancy Grace Roman Telescope will orbit a million miles from Earth to survey the infrared universe.
18: So we can actually see back to about 600 million years after the Big Bang.
15: The telescope is scheduled to launch aboard the SpaceX Falcon Heavy rocket from Kennedy Space Center Sunday morning at 7:26 a.m. Eastern. Live coverage of the liftoff will begin at 6:20. King Haakon is the new king of Norway. He's the son of King Harald, and his new title is King Haakon VIII. King Harald died at the age of 89 in Oslo this week of a rare blood disease and was Europe's oldest serving monarch. The new king will take the oath Tuesday. Thousands of Norwegians mourn the king's death by bringing flowers to the royal palace. Labor Day travelers are being told to get ready for high costs and heavy traffic. AAA says round-trip airfare will cost about $750 on average, up 2% from last year. Hotel bookings have also gone up, 9% in the U.S., 12% elsewhere. Labor Day is a week from Monday, and AAA says the best time to head to your destination will be this Thursday morning. The worst days for travel will be next Friday, Saturday, and Monday. 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
0: stepping off at 11 a.m. on Ewing Avenue, 112th to 106th. 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The parade kicks off at 11 a.m. with Eddie Fest running from noon till 5 p.m. and maybe longer. Come find our booth. WCPT will be there and proud. In solidarity.
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27: Hardcore people that are always like walking their dog and, you know, doing stuff. You know those people? You can tell how confident an architectural company is oftentimes in how many of those things they put on the grass and surround. If it looks like, man, it's going to be a party outside this building, the design is kind of crap and they know it. But if there's a couple there to make the point, like, this is almost just for scale. The guy walking the dog lets you know how big the doors are compared to, you know, that this is proper scale. You know, but if it looks like Occupy Wall Street is parked outside, maybe they don't have a tremendous amount of faith in the design of the building. And Donald Trump is that guy. Donald Trump is that guy. Like, look at the huge crowd outside this building. You're like, yeah, this is a Treasury building. I don't know if that's good. That's the kind of thing that's like saying on January 6th, look how many people were out on the Capitol steps. This is amazing. People must really love democracy, right? So his whole sales pitch is classic real estate BS. And he was even doing it this week, walking around his heliport and talking about the million year lifespan of the marble they put down, which, by the way, they're going to have to cover with carpets or people are going to slip and kill themselves. It's just so dumb. It's mind boggling on the driveway of the White House. And in all this, he's doing what he always did, which is this kind of selling mechanism to make himself look capable and aware and bullish on whatever he's doing, right? This is how you do it. If you're ever worried about funding for your building or those kinds of, put on a hard hat and go down and stand around with some plans under your arm and go, this part's going to look fantastic. This is all going to be great over here. This, you're not going to believe what we have. Best fittings, you know, it's like Hammond in Jurassic Park. Spared no expense, you know. And that it's a good way. It has been traditionally. My dad was an architect. It's of settling your buyer, your designer, your financer, that project is on, it is on time and, you know, it's ahead of schedule and under budget, right? That's the big sales point. And even says this about things that have no timetable and no budget. The heliport and all the stuff that he's doing to the White House, he's like, we're ahead of schedule on this. Like, idiot, there is no schedule. You made this up.
2: Yeah.
27: You fabricated this. It could take forever. And again, the idea is this, you know, it 2 weeks, it's going to be awesome. You wait. You just wait. Now, in a couple of areas, he's had to punt this to 2 years from now, where the next president is going to take credit for what I did. Don't remind everybody that how awesome things are when, you know, which is very close to the Spinal Tap. They were still booing him when we came on stage.
2: They're still booing him.
27: Yeah.

manufacturing that we're seeing in the United States, which is expanding in the Rust Belt and the Midwest, has more to do with the Recovery Act and the Chips and Science Act than any tariff nonsense that Donald Trump is doing. He knows it. They know it, because the factories he's taking credit for were already in process when he took office. There's no, you know, plans are being rolled out now. The ground is being broken now, kind of thing, because these kind of projects, especially at this level of development, take years, at least two, to start even we bought the land. Here it is. Even with the data centers, a lot of these things, these expansions, were already triggered in the internal economics of the companies when the AI boom started in earnest in about 2022. He knows this. He's aware of this. That's the reality. And there's a factor why I think Donald Trump feels like he can mess with the U.S. economy and it can take it. And he can steal and grift all he wants. He can damage it all he wants, because the spine of it that has been created is so strong it can take it. And if there is any big 2008 waiting to happen, which, by the way, I will argue there isn't, and especially around the AI bust situation, which people have been over, and I have a very specific reason for that, he's counting on that, you know, that extra whatever third of the market that's been created by AI to at least continue through 2036. So even if it does, if the chickens do come home to roost, it'll be well after his blame window. So he's confident in doing that. The same thing with oil prices and why they're not $300 a barrel is because he knew coming into his presidency, or at least Bessent and the other guys knew, that we're in an oil glut, and that oil glut is going to continue. And that even though we shaved 11 million barrels off of what was going through the Strait of Hormuz on a daily basis, even at maximum what we're getting through is 9 of the 20 that used to go through there, we're still only about 1.8 million below demand. And that, you know, and that demand is muted by anybody who's stored any, or they're using their strategic reserves like China is doing. So that's why the price hasn't gone higher, because there's too much oil being pumped and refined. There's demand destruction. The world has moved on. Europe and increasingly the United States and our Cybertruck friends know this very well, are moving towards electric vehicles. That's the way we're headed, and at the very least hybrids. And so the demand and need for oil is going to increasingly diminish. It's got a targeted sunset of about 10 to 12 years from now in a major sense, and they know it. So one of the reasons why you declare war on Iran, one of the reasons why Russia declares war on Ukraine, and knowing the sanctions are going to come, is it raises the price of oil for a time when you know it's actually way cheaper for you to produce and there's no market for it. It tightens the demand, or it tightens the supply when demand is static and decreasing, which is the only other way you can raise the value of whatever you produce. And if you're like Russia, if you're a gas station with nuclear weapons, you don't make anything else, certainly nothing of value. That's a manipulation you're comfortable with. Same thing with Trump and his tariff idea. He can't make manufacturing happen here. I have a theory about the immigration stuff that's been going on, especially under Trump. This is the more ham-handed version of it. But it is a trend that started, I would say, halfway through Obama that is technologically driven and has a lot of similarities to what happened during the Eisenhower administration. Let's take a break. We'll do a quick one, and then we'll come back. It's the House Sparks Radio Program.

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1: I'm back already.
0: Yeah. So Donald Trump's war with Canada fell apart. His trade back and forth, these talks. And this is indicative of Trump, both his sort of taco knee jerk back and forth. This is where we are. This is introduce volatility to a market that is on a steady growth chart because a new industry has entered the fold. And due to supply chain issues the world had under COVID, a certain amount of manufacturing is going to be reshored around specific materials. For national security reasons, whether it's drug production in the Carolinas, whether it's steel, you know, to backstop the need for steel in case there's an embargo. Trump's whole tariff version of things is just the idiot's hammer of kind of like keeping his own people, his like right wing business people from buying cheap Chinese steel and that kind of stuff, and undermining his economy while he's president. The attacks on this are by and large, you know, one need only look at the drop shipping Christian CrossFit crossover in the Amazon financial world. Look who is freaking out.
1: One of my favorite buzzwords.
0: Oh man. Look at the financial crossover in the CrossFit, the Christian CrossFit crowd and the drop shipping Amazon, like, I make $1 million selling plastic pitchers that I write a little review for. And then I do, you know, like, whatever, that stuff. Okay. And those folks, when somebody like Trump gets in, like, we're in the money, my taxes are going to go down. So therefore, if one of the ways I can maximize how much I'm making is I will, my tax will go down and I'm going to find the cheapest crap I can sell possibly. I'm not going to buy it inside the United States. I'm not going to maximize American made goods. What is that? As a matter of fact, I'm going to bring them into the country and then I'm going to go product of America. Put a little sticker on this is product of America because I'm American and I live in my, you know, McMansion in outside of Nashville, Tennessee, and I'm shipping in plastic pitchers and selling them all over the place to, you know, as a mini Walmart distributor, right? That those kind of things. Like, those people counted on Trump. They did it last time, which is why it drove us into a recession partly going into COVID. If COVID hadn't come along, Donald Trump would have ended his presidency in a recession of his own making, which is very similar to what's happening right now. There's a material reasons behind it, and there's an economic theory that Bessent participates in, this sort of mechanical undermining of the dollar and all kinds of stuff to create shock so you can offset debt and shove and throw it out. But the problem is they're still operating in the real world, and so do all their rich friends. And so, like, all of those guys are like, hey, you're wrecking everything. Like, I, they're not ready to go full Curtis Yarvin. You know, they're not ready to go like Peter Thiel. Like, I'm going to park my yacht next to it.
1: I know Peter Thiel, but I don't know Curtis Yarvin.
0: Curtis Yarvin is J.D. Vance's hero. He's one of these like basement dwellers that maggots like to mock.
1: But who funded J.D. Vance? I thought that was Peter Thiel.
0: that was Peter Thiel. Curtis Yarvin is like, let's see if I can find like a picture of him. He's one of these guys who says that technology will eliminate, democracy, that, you know,
1: Cool.
0: Yeah. The New Yorker did an article on him here. I'll show it to you. That's just adorable. And he posed for a picture for it, which is just magic. Yarvin's plot against America.
1: The hand behind it. What's the hand behind his back?
0: Yeah, I don't know.
1: His fingers. I'm crossing my fingers twice behind my back.
0: I feel like he's acting like he's on Jeopardy and going for the buzzer and miming in front of a leather chair. It makes no sense. It's very silly. He's a very silly person.
1: Like, you know, I'm ready for the reboot of Friends.
0: And needless to say, he's a hyper right wing, you know, right of Ron Paul kind of blogger. Wait,
1: somebody in the comments said, didn't he want to use people as food?
0: Yeah, he makes jokes about, he makes Soylent Green kind of people, Soylent Green kind of jokes, all the time. And
1: it's a show on Apple TV where the aliens come down and start eating us.
0: I don't know. It's I remember V. They were eating all the guinea pigs, though. The point is, Curtis Yarvin's one of these guys who's just like, democracy can't hold itself up, and people are too gross to be able to run their own pluribus stuff anyways. Pluribus is the show. Okay, gotcha. I have not read that.
1: Spoiler. So.
0: Rat. Thanks, man. Damn. Check that off. Just check. All right.
1: Season 2 will be a surprise.
0: Anyways, let's just to clarify, Curtis Yarvin is a self-involved Ayn Randian dope, and it's no surprise that like this, you know, faux bootstrapper J.P. Mandel would cling to this guy's britches in an attempt to give himself some sort of like right wing credibility after working with Ron Howard, which is against a crime against God, apparently.
1: With Ron Howard?
0: Yeah, J.E. Vance, he made Hillbilly Elegy, the movie. Ron Howard made the movie of his book.
1: Oh, no.
0: Oh, yeah.
1: How did I miss that? That's awful.
0: Because I lived Hillbilly Elegy, and I'm here to tell you, I wouldn't watch that crap. Like, especially in people who are distinctly middle class compared to my upbringing, you know, talking, acting like they're the blind kid in Deliverance. Don't get me started. Anyways.
1: So how far we have fallen from, didn't Ron Howard direct Splash? That's a delightful run.
0: Yes. And again, the patchwork scene where if she gets wet, she turns into a fish, but it was raining in the kissing scene. So if you notice, her hair flaps out and flaps back and flaps out and flaps back because they had to do a loop of film to hide the fact that it started raining the minute they did that, because she would have obviously turned into a fish. Half fish. I mean, I don't want to judge her.
1: What her aquatic pronouns are.
0: Exactly. I don't want to judge too much. So Curtis Yarvin is one of these guys like Peter Thiel and others. They've given up on America a long time ago. And the problem with that, when those guys are on your side and they're effectively running your vice president, is that if you're going to pride yourself on selling that you're better for the economy than anybody, and you're a genius that can figure out everything and you only hire the best people, those folks are actively undermining that. Your direct partners in this experiment on the American economy are the antichrist to your self-projected Christic value. So Trump has a real problem here. Again, this is not like Democrats aren't general strike being what it is, and people talking about that, which ends up being by and large blather all the time, and usually called for again by rich streamers that, you know, live in $1 million houses calling for the workers of the world to unite. You know, we need a general strike. Will you be streaming that day? Of course. Right. Will you get ad rev for your stream that day? Of course. Right. But you guys walk off the job and you totally won't be replaced with a machine. I promise, in your absence. Right. Anyways, you get it from both sides, but that's it. As much as people try to turn that into a thing, the real group undermining Trump's plans are Trump's own people, are the very people he has aligned himself with. Republicans, again, treat America like they're renting an apartment. After they pull the screws out of the wall to get their security deposit back, they fill the holes in the wall with toothpaste. And by the time you notice, they've already gone and they've gotten the check and they've moved on. Whereas Democrats treat the place like we have a mortgage. Now, manufacturing and the economy and why Donald Trump thinks he is safe on the back of it right now, and the panickins in his own party and the doomers are setting themselves up for a rug pull. And I'll explain why after this. We'll be back. It's the HowlSparks Radio Program, Mega Worldwide. 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
0: Oh, no. Welcome back. So, a couple of things. Let's see if I can open this up. I wanted to show everybody this. So one of the reasons why, you know, like Donald Trump has used to call himself the king of debt. Remember that? Like he would talk about how, yeah, absolutely. He was the king of debt. The whole point is, and you know, as a developer, as all these other, you know, folks will say all the time, you never do this stuff with your own money, right? You know, you always, you know, like get financing. And then if it falls through the floor, it's, you know, it's not on you, correct? You know, it's that you can, you're safer that way. If you're not investing your money in the property or.
1: Yeah, if you're like an LLC or something.
0: Exactly. You can always jettison it, declare bankruptcy and that stuff. But if it's your cash and you pour it into it, then, you know, it has to work or you're in big trouble. Well, Donald Trump is one of those people who for a very long time prided himself on, you know, on using other people's money and leveraging it and doing it very stupidly. Again, his stake in the Chicago Tower, for example, every one of the other holders of the building, there's like six other major partners and a bunch of foreign LLCs, never mind, that bought into the building. He's basically got a branding deal with that building. His stake in it is very small compared to theirs. But he pays $100,000 a month more in interest, maybe more now because it's gone up, than they do, than the other people, because they all refinanced when interest rates hit about, you know, 2.5-3% while he was president last time because of stuff Obama had done that were still positively affecting the economy. And so interest rates were on their way down. The idea was that there would be a growth element of it. It kept the Fed kind of in check about this. And then COVID rolled around and Trump thought genuinely that he could scare his own dude, Powell, into saying the national debt and the interest on the national debt is an emergency, not a crisis, but an emergency, that it's dangerous to national security that we have to pay as much in interest as we do. So we need to drop interest rates to negative so that the Fed pays you to borrow money so that we can flood the world with liquidity in U.S. dollars, which, by the way, as the reserve currency of the world, we have done that. One of the big things about our national debt that nobody talks about is the fact that you loan money into existence, and you have to do that if your currency is the currency of the world. If everyone is trading oil using your currency, do you realize how much you have to borrow into existence so that that industry, which is apparently ginormous, can function? Like, there have to be those dollars in existence. It has nothing to do with the American real estate market or even American manufacturing or salaries or wages at that point. That money is the lubricant for, ironically, a lubricant for oil. And without that money being in circulation, if you don't loan that money into existence, and create the debt, you know, the inflation-based debt that's, you know, when money printer go burr that everybody talks about, that doesn't function. Either somebody moves on and buys and sells it with another currency, which is, again, not a big deal, but if you want a slice of it worldwide and you're building your economy on a tiny slice of oil, you know, for lack of a better phrase, the colonization of the oil industry. Which, by the way, at that, when this all started, was either we were going to do it or the British were going to do it, better us than the British. And the other option is pirates. So during Bretton Woods,
1: better us than the British is one of my favorite sayings.
0: Yes, right. Well, there was a story about May. Better us than the British. There was a big story about Meghan Markle this week, you know, going back to do something and be somewhere and doing something. And I was like, I don't care. We fought a war, so I don't have to care about royals. I don't believe in magic families, and I don't believe in magic rocks. I think every family's magic, and I think the whole world is a big magic rock. So this idea that you're like, this is the Holy Land. It's all holy, stupid. Just treat it like that. Anyways, don't get me started. All right. I'm trying to stay on track in this. So there is a shift that is happening. And you can see by and large, why Donald Trump and Besant, who's giggling through this whole thing, there's the parallel economy aspect of this that is obviously there, which is that there are rich people who do not look at the price of gasoline because they don't fill their own car. They have somebody go do it. Some of them even drive Cybertrucks anyways, you know, or Tesla's just because they're buddying up with Elon Musk. So they don't even have gas to start with. They drive an electric car while crapping on windmills and stuff like that. That's that, but the people on Fox Business that I always see are always talking about it in terms of the investment nature of oil. And they don't understand why the average voter, especially maggots, especially Trump followers, are bristling at them all of a sudden. And the reason is because barrels of oil that you have never seen that sit on a tanker someplace or in a warehouse someplace or end up being dumped into a strategic reserve and then refilled later. Buying and selling those things and knowing you can make money either direction. Oh, buy low, sell high. I'll sell high, buy low. Whichever way it's happening, that oil still exists in the theoretical mathematics of your economic future. When you and I, Johnny Million, buy gasoline, we burn it up and we don't buy any more until it's gone, right? So we think in terms of the mechanical destruction of a commodity, and they think of the shifting value of a commodity. And these are concurrent streams. You know, there's no reason why if you're in a union and your pension fund is invested in oil rigs and stuff like that, that you don't make some bit of money when oil goes up, lose a bit of money when oil goes down, or vice versa, depending on who's managing it. That could be true for you, but it's not as true for you as filling your tank up at the pump, right? Groceries, same thing. These people can look at frozen concentrated orange juice like the Dukes in Trading Places, and that's how they talk about that Duke. If you'll recall, that was them manipulating the market around the orange crop in Florida and whether a frost would affect it or not, and therefore the price of frozen concentrated orange juice as a commodity, which is a kitchen table product in America, especially at that time. They picked that product in the script specifically because of its commonality. Johnny Million, do you remember the cans of frozen concentrated oranges? It feels like.
1: Oh, yeah.
0: With
1: Amazon, I was thinking about those the other day.
0: Yeah, where it looked, it would come out like the dog food in Once Upon a Time in Hollywood. You know, you'd squeeze it up. It was like a big push. It was like an orange push-up, but it had pulp in it and all that, right? And it would just lunk right out, and then you'd mix water in, and you would have orange juice from that, right? You stir it up.
1: Stir.
0: Yeah. Everybody remembers the bloop of it going into the water, right? So he just put that – yeah, Greg just put that in the chat. So the experience – of most people is breakfast is more expensive for me, my partner, my children, and that spreads through the rest of the day. The orange juice isn't in the fridge anymore as a drink in the afternoon. It's, you know, each thing is a step where if I want that, it's going to take more money out of this thing, out of my gasoline or the vacation we're going to take later in this year. And I'm going to divert it to that. And when it's gone, it's gone. And that's the fundamental difference between how the Trumps of the world and the rest of us look at commodities. I mean, the irony that Trump feels weird about the word groceries when commodities is actually the rare form of wording around groceries. Groceries are commodities, and they are traded on a commodities market, and they vary in large bulk, as we saw with like the price of beef recently, because the herds have gone down, because the demand for beef was going down, and then the news about cholesterol in 2015 and all this other stuff turned around the idea on red meat as it was on its decline and spiked back up to it's actually okay. And to some degree, the fattier the better, because you digest protein if you have enough fat better than if you eat lean meats in some cases, and yada yada. So this turned around, and suddenly people were eating a lot more as the herds had been declining. Never mind the other factors, just disease and drought and all these other things that always do happen. So that turned around really quickly, and it's going to take a while to re-steady it, because the demand shift was enormous. Now we've got a situation where, thanks to the Obama administration, and again, this started with immigration. It's very much similar to Biden's reshoring of manufacturing, is that there's been a trend, I think we all agree, against offshoring of manufacturing for quite some time. And there's a variety of reasons why people don't like it. The primary one you hear the most is, they took my job and they sent it overseas. And now, you know, that one sort of has, it, in the right-wing corridors, that is, they took my job and they gave it to an immigrant under the table, or the immigrant came and took my job. To wit, I would like to point out, as several other people have pointed out over the years, that if your job can be taken by someone who doesn't speak English and also has to feed and clothe and care for their family under the radar in a foreign country, maybe get a better job. Maybe it's not as skilled a labor as you think. Maybe you don't have a right to that job in a weird way. Or maybe that job isn't worth what you were selling it at, I think is where they go. But that's an argument for those folks to have with themselves. The issue that we have here is that the Obama administration and the Biden administration, and arguably late into George Bush after the Iraq war, he needed a distraction from that. The big trend was, we got to bring manufacturing back. We have to make stuff here. That's the statement. You'll hear that across the aisles, bipartisan, in one way or another. We've got to make more stuff here, and we've got to give these people back their jobs. Here's the problem. Labor costs being a significant part of any consumer good. If you drive up those labor costs, you drive up the cost of the goods, and you eliminate who can afford those goods. And right now in the United States, the upper 10% of the economic earners in the country are buoying the consumer spending in the country. Boy. Why is that? Boy. Yeah, boy. Why is that? I'll tell you after the break. We'll be back right after this. It's the House Parks Radio Program, Mega Worldwide.
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0: So, we have been, I've been talking about the oil glut for a while, and everybody was looking at me like I was nuts. And the math is working out on my side. Bloomberg finally came around to it. They were admitting we were headed that direction. And arguably, the Iran war is the only thing keeping the oil glut off the radar right now, because it artificially drove up the price of oil temporarily. And by the way, I would argue to benefit oil producing countries. Now, the United States is not a net oil producer. That's not mainly what we do, but it sure works for Saudi Arabia. If you're Nome Project, where you're, I don't know why you would name your line city after the one of the dumbest cabinet members that Trump has ever had. But that remember the line city in Saudi Arabia that they were going to do this like almost Panama Canal cyber city all the way across? Did you see that thing, Johnny?
1: No.
0: Oh, my God. You haven't seen. That it's been canceled. This was part of their Saudi Arabia 2030 some nonsense. Okay. And, hold on. Okay. So they, I want to see if I can show pictures of this thing for you, but it's fairly hilarious. It was going to be this literally a mirror city. On either side, and it's just a big canal, which, by the way, would create gusts of wind that would kill everybody that lived there. Not particularly good. Just saying. But the Saudis were going to do this. The Saudis were going to build this thing. Why would you do that? You're rich. There's barely any cities in your country. It's mostly desert. It's not like you have to pave you're going to worry about creating foodstuffs on a big scale. Your population is never meant to grow to the size of ours or China or something like that. You're not the only people that you're immigrating into your country besides temporary businessmen, are slaves. So I'm not quite sure what, you would need this big, shiny city in line for, except if you know you're running out of oil and that oil is a dying product and that eventually the world is going to shift away from it, both because the extraction and refining costs and the difficulty of it and the pollution around it will reach the end of its ROI, its return on investment eventually. And it will be better to invest yourself into solar and wind and geothermal and tide power and those kind of things, things that are permanent, even nuclear and micronuclear, things that are permanent or relatively permanent, where you don't have to ship anything to get the thing you need to burn the things you need to make things you would ship elsewhere. It's a secondary business redundancy that if you could get rid of it, period, you would, and they know this. So that's why Saudi Arabia was actually the last phone call that Trump had before he attacked Iran. He got the sign off from MBS. It wasn't Netanyahu who had been yelling at him all year to do it. It was when MBS said, yeah, knock yourself out. That's when he did it. Why? Because Saudi Arabia needs the price of oil to go up for a while. So that, because their pipelines are fine, so that they can sell it at a higher level without the increase in functional cost. And they knew this would do that for them, regardless of, the occasional drone strike or whatever. That's what insurance is for. So the very nature of the oil market and the fact that the United States is the trading currency of the oil market. Now, the petrodollar has been way overvalued in terms of geopolitical importance over time because petrodollar is the fact that oil is traded in U.S. dollars, and therefore there are U.S. dollars that have to be in circulation for it, and that's what artificially, in theory, shores up our economy is this trade in the value of these dollars. Now, again, unless those dollars come home, they end up being coupons other people are trading because nobody's going to cash them in the United States. The debt comes in forms of treasuries that create those dollars in the first place so they can go out in the world and people can use them back and forth. But they don't have any direct value until they land someplace permanently.
1: Gosh darn it. What? In the chat, Moon Girl said, this is not to be confused with a Pedro dollar, which is only good at south of the border in South Carolina.
0: Napoleon Dynamite. So,
1: by the way,
0: if you notice, by the way, in the picture I'm showing of the Gnome City or whatever, look how small the ships are in the picture. It's ridiculously stupid right there. These are like the walls on either side of this, which are completely flat and don't slope into the ground around them, are the size of like the Twin Towers. Plus,
1: wait, so is that a thing or is that just like an artist rendition?
0: That's an artist rendition. They have not built it yet. Okay. They built like a square block of it and went, phew, that's hot out here. Let's stop that. And it would create a tornado alley down the middle of it because I love it.
1: In the Hail Mary when they're like, all right, we can save the earth, but we're going to have to destroy the earth. You know, by like putting all the solar panels up in the desert.
0: Yes, around the earth. Right. Yeah. Right. Just bury everything. So, there's too much oil. The market's going down. Demand destruction is what it is. It's a real thing. Even if China comes back online and gets back on its feet economically, which looks unlikely, they're still going to trend towards electric cars there, especially because they import. China imports for all this trade deficit crap we talk about in the United States. China imports 80 to 85% of their energy and food. On a country that big, 80 to 85%. Of course, you're going to look to eliminate oil if you have to get it through the Strait of Hormuz or anywhere else, even from Russia, even from across a border in Kazakhstan. You're going to want to get rid of it. You want to stop that process for your own survival. So this is where it's trending towards. The same thing is true, by and large, of the mechanics of reshoring manufacturing in the United States. We've never had so much manufacturing in the United States. You hear Trump say this all the time. On the one hand, it's kind of true. What he means is since the mid-80s, which is about the time they started packing up facilities and moving them outside the country. And in the Chrysler protection racket that we all saw around Lee Iacocca, you know, we saw movies like Gung Ho, which is again a Chinese phrase that they used and there were, I think, Japanese or Korean workers, but let's just not get into the accidental racism of people not being able to tell anybody
1: apart.
0: Back then.
1: Accidental.
0: They tried hard. The whole point was everybody ended up getting along and having mutual respect. And that was a lovely thing. We forget that the 80s was a lot of those kind of movies. There's been a couple of areas where, for national security reasons, we need to move businesses back home. This just-in-time manufacturing where you get parts from everywhere and slap it together isn't going to be enough. We got to start making some of the stuff here because if you want to lower taxes so much that our country is paid for with tariffs, especially, then your country is going to be subject to embargo And you need a big consumer base to have enough tariff stuff, tariffable stuff to come in that you can fund your economy. But none of it has to be, none of it can be crucial, because if somebody can block the boats leaving with chips and other stuff like that, you're done. And we sort of saw that with COVID, right? So the Obama and Biden administrations both did these kind of like, okay, we can see the direction this is going. And I brought up the Eisenhower expunging of a million immigrants before, that that Trump thinks he's emulating. But there, and the parallel to that was post-World War II, the availability of the tractor, and that more farmers could afford a tractor, and they got cheaper and ubiquitous, and therefore you didn't need five guys pushing a plow and helping you on the farm. You needed one, and you could drive the tractor yourself. And the vision of American farming for a good long while was somebody sitting on one of those red tractors, you know, the farmer himself, not a hand, not somebody else, pulling a plow behind him. And never mind the John Deere stuff and the giant threshers and stuff that came along after that, that eliminated the need for farm workers in everything except picking. Picking is the last phase. And if you could eliminate the cost of labor from picking fruit and vegetables and that kind of stuff, you would drop the price of it for the consumer somewhere in the order of 20% minimum. So if you could, but the difference back then is there were tractors everywhere, you know, let's get them out there and in your hands. And they're already coming, and here are these guys, and they're sitting around. We need to get them out. It was a reaction to the tractor showing up. Tractors were already there. The guys were out of work. Let's get the guys who are out of work out of here, because they're idle hands of the devil's workshop. It's going to be bad. The difference now is this is a projected strategy. And so the immigrants that are here that are doing certain jobs are going to be replaced, in theory, by the robots and the automation and all that stuff that people are worried about taking, quote, their jobs. When in reality, the first jobs they're going to take, by and large, the mechanical jobs anyways, are the jobs of people who are here illegally, are the people who have been operating under the table, who you don't pay.
1: I can't.
0: Oh, did I drop out for a second? I see myself.
1: For a second. You're back.
0: Okay. Yeah. So the, and we're near the end of the hour, but
1: do you have Phil today?
0: Yes, we do. The tractor came and we had to get rid of a bunch of dudes who were sitting around. The lady stayed. That's why down in the West Texas town of El Paso, I fell in love with a Mexican girl. That's because her husband and everybody else had been shipped back, and she was there by herself and wanted companions.
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14: NBC News Radio, I'm Lisa Carton. President Trump says he expects gas prices will go down because of a new oil deal with Venezuela. Trump announced Friday the U.S. has secured majority control of over 65 billion barrels of oil in Venezuela, which more than doubles American oil reserves and, quote, greatly increases our oil supply and will substantially lower gas prices for all Americans. Venezuela reportedly has about 300 billion barrels of proven oil reserves, the largest in the world. Pete Hegseth is denying that he's considering a run for president in 2028. On Friday, NBC News reported two sources familiar with conversations said the defense secretary had been privately discussing the possibility. Hegseth responded to the article in a post saying they told NBC it was 100% false, but that they just lie with anonymous sources. Two other members of the Trump administration, Vice President J.D. Vance and Secretary of State Marco Rubio, are also seen as possible 2028 candidates. The death toll from the Nepal flood has risen to over 600. Officials in the Himalayan country say over 2,500 people, including dozens of Americans and other foreigners, still remain missing, and that the residents of an entire village that seems to have been washed away are in dire need of support. Here's NBC's Janice Mackey Frere.
15: In what is effectively a corridor of mud, so the magnitude of what those rescuers face is staggering.
14: The flood happened Wednesday when the collapse of a glacier sent a deadly wall of water through a mountain town near the Chinese border. NASA is launching a new telescope into space. Officials say the Nancy Grace Roman Space Telescope is scheduled to launch aboard a SpaceX Falcon Heavy rocket from Kennedy Space Center Sunday morning at 7:26 a.m. Eastern. Live coverage of the liftoff will begin at 6:20. After Sunday's launch, the Space Observatory will spend about 30 days traveling to its destination. You're listening to the latest on NBC News Radio.
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26: Might be a good time for you
0: guys. True story. Joining us right now is our dear friend Philip Itner. And I feel like there's a tie between the conversation that we were having about manufacturing in the United States and the drone warfare advances that Ukraine has made, out of sheer necessity, certainly, but also out of, ingenuity and, the reality check of the circumstance of being attacked by a bigger, more violent force that I don't think it at any time in the near future is expected to stop, is expected to, give this nonsense up or not try again, which is, I think, the more crucial part is that, Ukraine's issue is not they don't want a peace process. They don't want they want to keep warring. It's that they don't believe Russia and have no reason to believe Russia. If every ceasefire, like with Donald Trump, is really an opportunity to reload. It has nothing to do with an actual process or is something to placate the populace temporarily to make it look like you want peace. And then go see what they did. They made us do this. It's a perfect opportunity for a false flag or something like that. Like we were all peaceful and then they fired on us again. There is that reality meets ingenuity, the necessity being the mother of invention in this circumstance that Ukraine is going through is one of those things that I don't think people understand is going to be the driving engine of Ukraine when all this is said and done. That because Russia's going to be a constant threat in many ways, Ukraine's going to have to keep at it, being on the cutting edge of all this tech stuff, mm-hmm. war-wise. But also, they're going to have to make themselves more valuable to Europe. They're going to have to be involved very deeply in the financial exchange going there so that if something happens to them, even if it's not a NATO situation, it hurts the rest of the European economy. If you need, if you want Africa to have grain, you got to make sure that these guys don't set fire to our fields in an act of, fake partisan warfare on the edge of the Donbass or something like that, right? So Russia's making the future that it is accidentally creating the future for Ukraine that it was trying to eliminate.
27: Well, yeah, and even if they did do that, Ukraine's not just going to sit around and get all peaceful let's close up shop on our military industrial complex. No, they're going to, if there was a ceasefire tomorrow, yeah, it might allow Russia to go and lick its wounds and rearm and refit and call up more soldiers and all that kind of stuff. But Ukraine will be busy too, and so will Europe. So, you know, they're building Ukrainian arms factories inside the European Union so that they can't be attacked. And if they were attacked, it would, you know, there would be a response, which Moscow does not want. So, you know, Ukraine is getting to a point of self-sufficiency when it comes to its weapons. The only thing it doesn't have are, ballistic missile interceptors, which is why we get attacked almost every night now. I slept through last night because it happened real early in the morning, but you know, they hit us pretty much every day. 16
0: people died. Yeah. 16 people died in one bombing alone yesterday.
27: Yeah.
0: Yeah.
27: Yeah.
0: You end up, I mean, I guess that's always a concern. I would argue that to some degree, Netanyahu forced himself into this similar circumstance where you might have had, if not the sympathy of your own people, the support of it because of the story you told them or their own narrative or what they expected in the circumstance. But then you get way ahead of yourself or, you know, like Donald Trump's, we're in the sixth month of the Iran war right now. 6 months. It's been 6 months. And this was going to take 6 days. Like he was comparing it to Venezuela 4 months ago, which was a kidnapping, not a war. And that I think Putin in many ways is sort of finding himself in a similar situation. It does not surprise me, though. We almost discussed this last time. That Winston Churchill faced a vote of no contest in 1942, 41. And eventually like lost an election and then was brought back in 1951. And a lot of it had to do with that, like people in England's feeling about the war and that kind of stuff. And then after a while, after getting a little distance, you're like, oh yeah, this guy was actually doing great. And that's why I think there's a lot of parallel, you know, descriptions of Zelensky and Churchill and those kind of situations that people go through these periods. The public goes through these periods where like they're tired of the war and they wish there was a solution. And maybe this whole Chamberlain dude was right after all, and we shouldn't have done this. There'll be a rise of those people, but ultimately it tips towards, no, we're really under attack. No, this is really dangerous. No, this is really bad. And when it's done and you can look back with a little bit of perspective, you're like, oh yeah, I was a little hard on the guy. Cause that was awful for everybody. And there was no other option. The Russians aren't going to go anywhere anytime soon.
27: No, they're not. And, you know, the Ukrainians are determined to make them pay for every inch that they, you know, there's not a lot of movement on the front lines. Either direction, really, right. despite what Russia would have you believe. It's pretty static. The problem really is this lack of interceptors. And, you know, you talk about the Iran war. If we had listened to the Ukrainians, we would be in a far, far better place in that conflict. We were blowing up Shahid drones with Patriot missiles.
0: Right.
27: So that's $4 million for a $200,000 drone. You know, if part of it is due to this direct animosity that Trump and his cabinet hold against Ukraine, and their preference for Russia. But if when things kicked off with Iran, had we gone to the Ukrainians and said, teach us everything you know, they would have said, well, first off, you know, don't shoot down drones with Patriot missiles. That's a waste of a missile. The way you knock down drones, especially drones the size of Shahids and things like that, is with just lots of lead. Yeah. Lots of lead. Mm-hmm. Just chuck lead up into the air and, you know, there's some other ways to do countermeasures, electronic countermeasures. But we certainly wouldn't have conducted ourselves the way we did and burnt through our arsenal, which is having an effect here now, because now, you know, now we don't even have them to send

0: awing themselves over this. It's not, you know what I mean? That maybe there were more effective ways. Maybe even the generals or the commanders or the, you know, the naval commanders are telling them like, nah, we'll just fire at these things with deck guns and get them. We're fine. We can target them. We got laser targeting. We can just shred them when they're coming in with, you know, we got plenty of ammunition. We just need bullets. That's not good enough for Hegseth and Trump. They wanted to see these, you know, and the rockets red glare. Like, he wants to be a man of history, right?
1: Yeah.
2: Now we find ourselves where we are. So
0: yes,
2: good job.
0: Yeah, guys. Brilliant. Yeah, yeah.
2: You know, we have things like the A-10. We could have put up a bunch of A-10s and use their Gatling gun. You know, we could have. Yeah, you're right. There are ground-based systems that use highly sophisticated radar in combined with a chain gun. And that would be fine. And, you know, I'm sure the Ukrainians would love that. I mean, as it is, they're shooting down these Shahids with old, you know, M2 50 caliber machine guns that they mount on rooftops or, you know, in the back of pickup trucks. And then they drive around and look for Shahids and they shoot them down. The Russians have developed a new kind of Shahid that has a jet engine as opposed to the old, you know, kind of, what you used to call moped two-stroke. Yeah. So that's going to be a problem, but you know, look, we're going to go through winter. It's going to be a very difficult winter. The Russians are going to continuously try to destroy the infrastructure here, which is a war crime, but they'll do it anyhow. Mm-hmm. And, we'll see how cold it gets. We'll see if we get mass migration. I've got lots of people that I talk to here who are saying, I'm seriously considering getting out, leaving, because it's going to be too awful. But, you know, then you're in the middle of a village and you don't have internet and you lose your electricity there for different reasons. Because the grid is old and faulty. But at least you're not being constantly attacked every night by ballistic missiles.
0: Right.
2: So
0: right.
2: People are making plans, but they're also anticipating it's going to be a rough winter.
0: Right. Well, we got to take a break. We'll be back right after this. I want to talk next about, and this is again related to where we are in the United States. And you and I talked about this on Wednesday. I think the economics of gasoline in Russia, and the long lines that are back there, you know, Gazprom Neft is rationing gas in a country that is known as a gas station with nuclear weapons. We'll be back right after this. It's the Houseworks Radio program, Mega Worldwide.
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10: You've got to be loud. You've got to show up. You've got to stand up. You've got to speak up. And I get if you live in a red area or a red neighborhood or you have really red friends or family, it doesn't matter. Fascists feed on fear. If you ever wondered what you might have done during the civil rights movement or during Nazi Germany or during any other pivotal time in history, you don't have to wonder, because what you would have done is what you're doing now. And if you're

0: being fearful and quiet, then you're part of the problem, and you would have been in those historic moments as well. So put a sign in your yard, post on social media, and take these people to task. And all you have to do is learn the truth, because they're going around screaming lies, and only about half of us are out here even whispering the truth.
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4: Welcome back. Now, obviously, it's always an issue dealing with Russia because of their nuclear capacity.
5: You know what those things can do? Suck the paint off your house and give your family a permanent orange afro.
4: Mm-hmm. And that's what everybody is worried about. And Tucker Carlson uses that as the primary leverage. As if we don't let Russia do what they want, they're going to do the worst thing ever to the rest of the world, which again, I call BS, largely because the leadership of the Russian, the Kremlin and stuff are not like go down with the ship commies or religious fanatics who believe their reward will be in heaven or, you know, or Valhalla or what have you, if you're Cash Patel. They are hedonists who want yachts and women too young for them. And you don't get there by turning the earth into a glowing ember. Your bluff will always be called because, you know, even if you're in jail, the possibility of being let out and getting laid again is there versus being on the receiving end of a nuke. It's silly. But there, one of the things that makes it very real, and there's a sort of a parallel that I think people can understand over here, is fuel prices. So this is from, I believe it's posted by Kid Post, but it's everywhere. Moscow faces unprecedented gasoline shortage as fuel crisis worsens. A gasoline shortage has hit Moscow, with fuel availability dropping by 73%. An unprecedented situation for the Russian capital. Russia has experienced a second wave of its fuel crisis, with charts indicating a widespread systemic failure. Nationwide, only 28% of gas stations have fuel at all. Mm-hmm. Like, I want people to wrap their head around that. And if you're in Moscow, maybe that's not a big deal. Maybe there's buses. Maybe you can have an electric car, a BYD or something like that, and get around. But if you're out in Siberia or the eastern part of the country, which we've talked about is effectively barren, but is home to, you know, a few million Russians, those people are, there's one gas station 30 miles away anyways, much less the fact that it could be empty by the time you get there and no way to get back. While in Moscow, the rate is down to just 23%. Data from the Russian app GD Benz show a sharp plunge in gasoline availability across the country. At the beginning of August, fuel could be found at around 40% of stations in the app's database. That's bad enough. Less than 50% of gas stations have gas at all in Moscow. Period. Like you roll up, half of the ones you roll up to have no gas. And this is in July. Okay. By August 19th, that figure had fallen to 28%, a 72% drop. The lowest point was recorded on August 18th at just 27%. Such numbers represent an all-time low in modern Russian history. And there's a secondary aspect to this. Where is this guy? Hold on. Yeah. That we might have a culprit in this circumstance, which is Russia has confirmed that Ukraine strikes put nearly a third of its oil refining capacity out of commission. Mm-hmm. Now, Russia sells a lot of its refined goods. Yes, it's not just that it sells oil. It sells gasoline and naphtha and all the, and petroleum products as well. And these refining facilities feed the war machine, so they got to sell it to other countries. By and large, you know, especially the plasticizing agents and all the other stuff that goes through China, right? And the refineries don't just turn oil into gas. They separate stuff out and they define the different chemicals in the process and they purify it. And then they take the chemicals that aren't supposed to be in there and then they isolate it and you can sell that too. And if that breaks down, these are like three or four arms of your wartime economy that are falling apart.
6: Yeah, and so you have that inconvenience, the severe inconvenience for the Russians. Then you add to that the explosions that are happening because Ukraine continues to attack not only their refineries, but their wild berries, which is their version of Amazon. Yeah. So you have that added to the woes of the Russians. And then a knock-on effect of attacking wild berries is that a lot of Russia's banks gave really serious loans to wild berries at very low rates.
4: Mm-hmm.
6: And so now there is concern in Russia that there might be a run on the banks. And there are reports of people getting their money out now in anticipation of a run on the banks. And I lived in Russia in 98 when the ruble was devalued and there was a massive run on the banks. And it was a huge contributor to getting rid of Boris Yeltsin. I think that's really when the rich and powerful in Russia started to say we have to find a replacement for Yeltsin because it's just not going well. And it's just the problem for Vladimir Putin is that he came to power on a tacit agreement that he made with the people of Russia that things would stop blowing up. Because there was just, you know, everybody, all the mafia was going wild in the 90s in Russia. So you had drive-by shootings and car bombs and just, and civilians getting caught up in it. So he promised that would stop. He promised to stabilize the economy, which up until now he more or less has done with a couple of exceptions. But all of these promises that he made to the Russian people, he's breaking them. Russians understand how important Ukraine is to them as a colony. So they're willing to put up with an awful lot. But these things that Putin is, the promises and the kind of arrangement that was made, you forget about our corruption. Don't pay attention to, you know, how we abuse power, give up your civil liberties, and maybe you can have 1 year, you know, one vacation a year to some country that doesn't hate us and doesn't, you know, demand enormous fees for visas and things like that. So you can go to Cyprus, basically. You can go to Cyprus, to visit
4: Wilbur Ross's summer camp that he holds there for Russian oligarch kids. So I didn't pre-read this article. I just pay attention. But according to him, Ukrainian attacks have led to the loss of a number of production facilities across several industrial sectors. This includes oil refining, fertilizer production, and chemical industry. Oil refining, I think we're aware of. Gas prices go up, not good for everybody. Consumer hates it. Long lines, limited stuff. The Jimmy Carterization of your presidency or how you're looked upon in the world, other than all the good works that he did, right? Enough to eclipse what a good man he was gas lines and all that kind of stuff. The head of the RSPP, which is their like chamber of commerce sort of for big industry, says, of course, this means a decline in economic growth and export opportunities. As for oil refineries, the decline is significant, 25 to 30%. According to him, after Ukraine's first strikes on the warehouse complexes of the Russian marketplace, Dingleberries, it became clear that the problem of drone attacks affects not only export-oriented industries, but also those focused on the domestic market. And that's the key, I think, to the turn against, Putin possibly, you know, within the Russian people. Trump has said he's not going to let Ukraine use Starlink. I don't know how he has access to allow that, or that's his permission base to do that, to reach ballistic missile sites inside Russia. It's curious to me that because you need Starlink, you need satellites to see this stuff. You don't need it to see the refineries because regular satellites will show you where a refinery is. It's been there the whole time. It doesn't move. But the missiles, they move all the time. And so you need updated intel on these launchers. And so Trump is trying to protect these launchers. At the same time, Russia is giving targeting information on U.S. soldiers to Iran.
6: Mm-hmm.
4: The comeuppance we're going to have to deal with when all this is said and done is going to be, it's going to be ugly.
6: Yeah. Mm-hmm. Yeah, it is going to be bad. And, you know, Ukrainians have a kind of a mixed feeling about America now. I mean, they're still very happy to be getting, any intelligence that they do get, from our, you know, our mm-hmm. satellite, you know, our kind of, you know, satellite information capacity, right. Gathering capacity. And they're happy for the weapons that they gave us. But I mean, this is not giving the Patriots or not letting them, develop their own to lease, you know, to lease them the license to create their own, which is kind of, was kind of offered and then yanked back. That isn't looked upon, quite fondly here. You know, it's, they're going to remember who stood by them in these times and in people stood by them.
4: Yeah. And I mean, we've been in this situation before. And the Trumpies tend to forget who helped us after all during the whole Freedom Fries thing, where they turned on France because France didn't want to help us attack Iraq for when it was not part of the attack in the first place. And this is, you know, when Trump's saying like, we don't need NATO, let's break it apart and all this stuff. There's a lot of noise being put on kind of how kind of dumb he is about it and how loud he is about it. But it's not that different from what George Bush and the right wing were saying about France and other countries not helping us. They were willing to help us in Afghanistan, but they weren't going to go into Iraq. And therefore, I'm not having French fries anymore. I'm having freedom fries. And we were going to put, you know, we were going to tariff French products because they wouldn't join with us in the war effort and that kind of stuff. It was silly. And again, if you live in Indiana or Tennessee or Southern Illinois or Missouri, you're going to see a Fayette or a Lafayette road, street or county somewhere in your area, because without Lafayette and the French helping us, we'd have lost the Revolutionary War more than likely. And never mind the fact that NATO did help us after 9/11 and did go into Afghanistan alongside us to try and as a police action more than anything. Again, Trump does not have a grip on the reality of it. It seems increasingly that neither does Vladimir Putin.
6: Yeah, well, you talk about Lafayette. I mean, anybody who's been in Chicago knows Pulaski Day, you know, people forget about people from this part of the world who fought a war against, the Polish aristocracy, which was an instrument of the Tsar. Actually the Tsarina. It was Catherine. And these guys, Pulaski, there's a guy named, Tachishku. They fought against, Russia and they lost hard. They got their posterior handed to them. So they got on boats and they went to America because they couldn't pursue liberty here because of the Tsar and the Kremlin. And so they went to America to fight, you know, King George, because they just hated the idea of monarchy. Unfortunately, we don't have an episode this week. Our interview guest canceled at the last minute, but we did record today an episode that will come out next week with the descendant of the last head of the Cossacks. And so we get to talk about that, about how, you know, the Cossacks actually had a tradition of independence and liberty. And they lost to the Russians, and so they went to America. It's an interesting conversation.
4: Awesome. We got to take a break. We'll be back right after this. It's the Halsparks Radio Program, Mega Worldwide. Johnny Mannion's got some questions, I have no doubt, for Phil after we come back.
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12: 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The parade kicks off at 11 a.m. with Eddie Fest running from noon till 5 p.m. and maybe longer. Come find our booth. 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
4: Yeah, welcome back. I'm sure we have some questions before I get off into another tear. So, Johnny May, what do we have for Phil?
13: Yeah, right on. The first question I've got is from Ed. Can you ask Philip about gains on Battlefield and what's going on with Ozon, the other logistics company?
4: Mm. Yeah, there was a first strike on that.
6: Not a lot of movement on the front line. So they're pretty static right now, and I don't see them changing significantly anytime soon. You know, Ukraine will make a little push here, Russia will make a little push there, but nobody's making any like breakout moves.
4: Right. For the record, I would like to point out that if the front lines don't move, that is fundamentally a loss by the invading force that should be winning because it's bigger. If the if you're being blocked from the end zone by a team of elementary school kids and you're a professional football team, that there is no shame on the kids. It's the pros that showed up with this plan to get in the end zone that have the explaining to do. If they can't make progress considering all the advantages that they have, and the Ukrainians are holding them even, that is winning, period. That is winning. If you can stop the advance of your enemy and you're that much smaller, that's success. You might, and then eventually it becomes a war of attrition or who will burn their wick the fastest. And Ukraine's not going to burn out because they're fighting for their freedom, like you've said, Phil, and the Europeans aren't going to let it happen. I think by and large, Americans aren't going to let it happen. No matter what Pete Hegseth does, the Senate and the House keep sending support to Ukraine. And a lot of, I mean, they just named the bill that passed for support after Lindsey Graham. The irony, but this is, if you're Drago and you show up and there's a toddler in the ring, comparatively size wise and strength wise, and you're like, I'm going to roll over these, and the kid holds you to a stalemate, that's embarrassing on a massive scale. So let's grab another question.
13: Sure thing. This is from Fossil Rock Quasi. Can national security necessity force U.S. owners/shareholders to take a smaller cut to bolster wages in onshore industry, or are they disinterested or too removed to care?
4: In here in the United States, or in the United States, or
13: in the U.S.?
4: I just don't see there's categorically there'd be a statistically significant number of people to mobilize that action at the same time. it wouldn't show up. The numbers are so ginormous. I mean, that's what people don't understand. Like, yeah, we got a $40 trillion debt. We got a somewhere in the order of a $36 trillion economy. $6 trillion goes through the computers at Goldman Sachs every night. $6 trillion in exchanges and purchases and sales of stuff. Just Goldman Sachs, $6 trillion a night. Now, granted, it's because they own a lot of credit card companies and that kind of stuff. And that money gets put in, taken out, and people buy and sell and pay things. But that should give you some idea of the scale. So even a general strike, when you talk about it, where people go like, everybody's not going to show up for work tomorrow. The country, look at COVID. The country actually could absorb almost 6 months of no one working. That was the lesson of COVID. And all you're doing is teeing up the bailout in a lot of ways. There's your actual action has to take a longer term incremental commitment. That's just the reality. No single action is going to fix any of it, and no short term action that is going to remedy it in that regard. It's a whatever you want to do, it's a 10-year project. And when it comes to Russia and Ukraine, it's a similar kind of thing from like 2014. You know, there's not going to be a single thing that could make Russia not want to attack. It had to be sustained sanctioned pressure ongoing for a very long time. And as soon as Trump rolled in, he gave him the green light. Day one, he believed Russia didn't mess with the election. I'm not their boy. Whatever they do, he's my friend. You know, obviously crooked Joe Biden and the Biden crime family are all up to their necks in corruption in Ukraine. That was the story. That story's not an accident.
14: Yeah.
4: And to protect Ukraine, I think and Europe and the free world, if we're going to be, you know, if the president is going to be the leader of the free world again at some point, the next president is going to have to align with those forces and get the American people on board again with the long-term project of democracy and freedom, because right now they aren't. And on the right, especially that Curtis Yarvin stuff I brought up and the Ayn Randian aspect, like, you know, that's a line they crossed a long time ago. They're out. They've checked out. The irony is that Make America Great Again and America First are ironic titles on a scale that I think they're only just now waking up to. You know, it's as dumb as if they said Ukraine first.
14: Yeah.
4: Yeah. Let's grab another one. I think, yeah, we got time for the break.
13: All right. So I've got one from Out of the Silent Patrick. I had heard that there is about to be a run on the banks in Russia, and they put defensive weapons atop bank buildings in Moscow. Has Phil heard about this as well?
6: Yeah, I have. And, I've also heard of them doing trial runs of shutting down the internet, for social media, for organizing protests. I've heard stories of them, deploying their, paramilitary forces, to put down protests. You know, there have been well recorded like exercises where, you know, a van of these guys will show up. They'll deploy into a square. They'll be in their riot gear with their billy clubs and their, you know, shields and body armor and masks and all the rest of it. So, I think Putin is well aware that if there's a powder keg, there's a potential powder keg, there. And again, the run on the banks and the fact that things are blowing up when things aren't supposed to be blowing up anymore.
4: Yeah. It was funny because I had this article up kind of, queued up to talk about this in particular. This is from the Washington Post. It's just a couple days ago. Russians pull billions from banks, fearing Kremlin will seize deposits for war. It's causing liquidity problems for banks and undermining the Kremlin's ability to issue bonds to finance the fight with Ukraine. Russians are pulling down billions from the country's banking system, a record cash outflow amid intensifying Ukrainian drone attacks and rising fear that the Kremlin could start seizing deposits to finance its war. And, you know, we've seen them do this before, but it was mostly like idiot American maggots who moved there for the freedoms, right? From a freedom. Nearly $3.4 billion, which is 286.4 billion rubles, was withdrawn in the first 2 weeks of August. On top of the $7.3 billion withdrawn in July, more than $4.5 billion in June, according to the Russian central bank data. Total withdrawals this year could nearly double the amount taken out in the first year of Russia's full-scale invasion of Ukraine, according to Tara Skortsov, a senior executive at Sberbank, Russia's biggest retail financial institution. They're treating this like, Putin's going to double down and take their cash to pay for keeping this going. And I think it parallels what a lot of people feel about the cost of the Iran war and what Trump is willing to pay out of other people's pockets to keep it going.
6: Yeah. Yeah. And they're not foolish to think that. I mean, he absolutely could do that. There are parliamentary elections in quotation marks in Russia in September. And the general consensus is, or the suspicion is that two things happen after that a sham election happens, is that Putin will use it as a mandate. He will say that it shows that the Russian people are still very much behind the government. They're very much behind what the government is doing and all the rest of it. And that will spark one or two or both of the following things. Either a large-scale mobilization. People are really worried about that. And we're starting to see people prepare for another round of brain drain, getting young men of fighting age out of Russia, sneaking them out. And secondly, some sort of financial grab from the banks to keep things going. Both of these are very real concerns that Russians have. And I think that's a fair, if I were Russian, I would be thinking very seriously about that too, because I think the election, quote unquote, the sham election, after that, he'll use that as an excuse to do a bunch of things, because they cannot keep going like this. Frankly, neither side can keep going like this. Ukraine doesn't have a choice. So Ukraine will continue to fight no matter what, but they are exhausted and the damage being done to their country is, it's significant. Living in this country without electricity during the winter is very, very hard to do. It's not great during a heat wave either, which is what we're going through currently. But they don't have a choice. The Russians, however, they have so many fault lines, whether it's economic or cultural or political or international, geopolitical, international trade, so many things, so many pressure points are happening inside Russia that, this is an existential threat to their sense of self as empire, but it is not necessarily an existential threat to the Russian Federation as a whole. I do, having said that, still have my belief that there is the possibility of a breakup, because it is so, the Russian Federation is made up of so much that is a vertical power structure that if I'm the governor of some far eastern republic that's part of the Russian Federation, I might start looking to Beijing. Yeah. That might be a more reliable and closer ally than Moscow. So, it's all vertical power and money.
4: Or you look at the U.S. or Europe as a strategic point, because if they have a relationship with you, you have more value to them as boxing in northern China, being on the, to the west of North Korea as a breakaway from Russia, that this point of eventually going, we want a bigger relationship. And if they've got any attachment to Kazakhstan, that throughput, because Kazakhstan has effectively done that for all practical purposes at this point. Mm-hmm. They are clearly playing both sides, but they're living high on the hog and ignoring the power structures of Russia and China at the same time. Yeah. And if you could side with them and have a better relationship with the Europe and NATO via a relationship with Turkey or those kind of things, like, you do it. Because, again, what's the benefit structure from China except them always trying to get you back into good graces with Russia, or, you know, them trying to, like, shoehorn you back online or taking you over? Because, again, we know that Xi Jinping put out a map a couple of years ago that renamed parts of Russia their Chinese names back to before the China the Sino-Russian War. So they've got eyes on that ground, too. It might not be a matter of the governor breaking it up. It might be that Russia, you know, gets in a situation where it's on its heels, and China, everybody's talking about what it'll do to Taiwan. That's a big ask. That's got that country's got a hold around it.
6: The countries of the Caucasus, they have all the motivation in the world to also be looking away from Moscow, given the history that they have and the fact that, None of the three major countries in the Caucasus are very fond of Moscow. And those are independent former Soviet republics. Even inside Russia, there are Caucasus nations like the North Ossetians, the Dagestanis, the Ingushetians, all of these guys who are the kind of Caucasus republics of the Russian Federation. They hate Moscow because Moscow takes everything from them. Again, it is a vertical power structure. So if the center can't hold, there may be some serious upheaval, breakaway republics, all that. And then you're left with kind of a rump, Moscovy, St. Petersburg, maybe a Katerinburg, maybe, you know, Sochi or something, maybe up into the Arctic. I don't know. But, you know, the further east you go, I think Moscow has always kind of done this, and it was Catherine who expanded too quickly and too far, and they've been desperate to hold on to it. And I think that Putin could be the one that is sat in the chair in the Kremlin when the entire Russian Empire, he tried to save the Russian Empire, he tried to regain the Russian Empire. What I think he did instead was I think he sped up its destruction.
4: Right.
6: I really think he is when he loses this war, which he will eventually do, then the ramifications for him are going to be very bad. The only thing that might save him is the fact that Russians don't want the instability of going through a civil war and disintegration of the Federation. So they might also delude themselves and go, well, yeah, we did walk away from Ukraine as winners. We got Donbass. Well, what good is Donbass for you? What really? I mean, Donbass is nothing special or new for you. It is not territory you particularly need unless you're going to have your naval base in Crimea. And you're not going to have a naval base in Crimea because Ukraine, even without a navy, has forced your Black Sea Fleet to move to the far eastern banks.
4: Well, we got to take a break. We'll be back right after this. It's the House Sparks Radio Program, Mega Worldwide. Don't forget, On the Edge is Phil's show. Subscribe today at his YouTube channel at Philip Itner on there. And then, of course, Johnny Million has, I think, another question after we come back.
13: I do, I think. Yeah.
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16: NBC News Radio, I'm Lisa Carton. President Trump will appear at the Pentagon to mark the 25th anniversary of the attacks on September 11th, 2001, instead of visiting New York City. He's also threatening to sue the New York Times for its story claiming he's skipping the 25th anniversary 9/11 event at Ground Zero because he would not be permitted to speak. In a Truth Social post, Trump said he's been to the ceremony many times and no one speaks because he recognizes it's a solemn ceremony. Trump adds that he loves not to speak because he does it all the time and, quote, this is a day to remember the victims and their beautiful family members. Jury deliberations will continue Monday in the Lindsey Clancy murder trial. The Massachusetts jury has been deliberating since Thursday and has so far been unable to reach a verdict. Clancy admits to strangling her three young children in 2023 but pleaded not guilty to three counts of first-degree murder by reason of insanity. Here's NBC's Emily Ikeda.
17: Clancy's attorney seen walking a box of exhibits into the courthouse. He says the jury requested to see the knife she harmed herself with and two bags of pills.
16: Prosecutors allege the killings were premeditated, while the defense says Clancy suffered a postpartum psychotic break. More than 6 weeks after the most recent diagnosis of Legionnaire's disease on Manhattan's Upper East Side, two more deaths connected to the outbreak are being reported. Larry Kofsky has the latest from New York.
18: City Health Commissioner Dr. Alistair Martin says that brings the total to 94 cases and 11 deaths. Writing on X, he adds that there are now no patients hospitalized with Legionnaires as part of the cluster and that the last remaining patient has recovered and returned home. The 11 deaths topped the total recorded in a similar outbreak in Harlem in 2025, in which 7 people died.
16: And one new movie is off to a decent start at the box office. Looney Tunes Coyote vs. Acme made $1.7 million from Thursday previews. 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
6: Joining us right now is our dear friend Philip Itner. And I feel like there's a tie between the conversation that we were having about manufacturing in the United States and the drone warfare advances that Ukraine has made, out of sheer necessity, certainly, but also out of ingenuity and, the reality check of the circumstance of being attacked by a bigger, more violent force that I don't think it at any time in the near future is expected to stop, is expected to, give this nonsense up or not try again, which is, I think, the more crucial part is that, Ukraine's issue is not they don't want a peace process. They don't want they want to keep warring. It's that they don't believe Russia and have no reason to believe Russia. If every ceasefire, like with Donald Trump, is really an opportunity to reload. It has nothing to do with an actual process or is something to placate the populace temporarily to make it look like you want peace. And then go see what they did. They made us do this. It's a perfect opportunity for a false flag or something like that. Like we were all peaceful and then they fired on us again. That reality meets ingenuity, the necessity being the mother of invention in this circumstance that Ukraine is going through is one of those things that I don't think people understand is going to be the driving engine of Ukraine when all this is said and done. That because Russia's going to
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12: NBC News Radio, I'm Lisa Carton. President Trump will appear at the Pentagon to mark the 25th anniversary of the attacks on September 11th, 2001, instead of visiting New York City. He's also threatening to sue the New York Times for its story claiming he's skipping the 25th anniversary 9/11 event at Ground Zero because he would not be permitted to speak. In a Truth Social post, Trump said he's been to the ceremony many times and no one speaks because he recognizes it's a solemn ceremony. Trump adds that he loves not to speak because he does it all the time and, quote, this is a day to remember the victims and their beautiful family members. Jury deliberations will continue Monday in the Lindsey Clancy murder trial. The Massachusetts jury has been deliberating since Thursday and has so far been unable to reach a verdict. Clancy admits to strangling her three young children in 2023 but pleaded not guilty to three counts of first-degree murder by reason of insanity. Here's NBC's Emily Ikeda.
13: Clancy's attorney seen walking a box of exhibits into the courthouse. He says the jury requested to see the knife she harmed herself with and two bags of pills.
12: Prosecutors allege the killings were premeditated, while the defense says Clancy suffered a postpartum psychotic break. More than 6 weeks after the most recent diagnosis of Legionnaire's disease on Manhattan's Upper East Side, two more deaths connected to the outbreak are being reported. Larry Kofsky has the latest from New York.
14: City Health Commissioner Dr. Alistair Martin says that brings the total to 94 cases and 11 deaths. Writing on X, he adds that there are now no patients hospitalized with Legionnaires as part of the cluster and that the last remaining patient has recovered and returned home. The 11 deaths top the total recorded in a similar outbreak in Harlem in 2025, in which 7 people died.
12: And one new movie is off to a decent start at the box office. Looney Tunes Coyote vs. Acme made $1.7 million from Thursday previews. 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
20: Hello, everybody. Happy Saturday. Did you see kids going back to school this week? I did. It was a beautiful sight. But summer is drawing to a close. And here in beautiful Chicago, that means the end of block parties, art fairs, and music festivals. Restaurants will begin closing their outdoor patios, putting away the tables and chairs that animated our sidewalks. The parks will become quieter. You know, no more Shakespeare or softball. Lake Michigan will lose its sails and swimmers. The river will flow without its kayakers. Our streets will see less strolling, hear less singing, and experience fewer chance encounters with old friends. Fresh blueberries will become a memory, and our great green canopy will turn yellow and orange and start to fall. We long for it to last a bit longer, but it never does. To everything, there is a season. But in America, every season is interrupted by the attention-seeking madman in the White House. I mean, even here, amidst all the attractions of summer, his increasingly insane lies were impossible to ignore. I mean, let's just review. He told us he won the war in Iran and promised to bomb the country into the Stone Age and destroy its culture. He proclaimed that we own the Strait of Hormuz and warned Iran is planning to charge tolls for passage to the Strait. He told us South Korea is bad and North Korea is respectful. He said Lake Ontario has a new name and affordability is a hoax. And that would be bad, right? But he didn't just interrupt us with his increasingly crazy outburst. He weighed us down by leading our country into one failure after another. His wars and his tariffs have raised prices for everyone. Young people tell us they can't pay for housing or afford to start a family. And you know what? Bond traders are telling us that the nation can't afford its debt. Summer was different this year. We choked on wildfire smoke. We set new records for the number of tornadoes. Massive heat domes killed thousands in Europe. Collapsing glaciers wiped away whole towns in Tibet. Drought and crop failures were common. And Mr. Trump assaulted our senses and our common sense by spending billions to pay companies to abandon clean wind power facilities, even as we bore witness to the increasingly deadly consequences of man-made climate change. Summer was disturbed by the hubris of the rich big tech guys, billionaires betting on AI and the support of a president they could bribe to brush us aside like ants at a picnic. If there are benefits to AI, they didn't bother to tell us. Instead, they bought millions of acres, often using shell companies to hide their intent. And they're spending trillions to build data centers that raise energy prices pollute our water and thrum noisily at all hours. They thought, as the president does, that our future is theirs to decide. This summer, we lost friends. I mean, Donald Trump declared economic war on our closest ally, Canada. The U.S. Department of the Interior posted a menacing image, a doctored photo of a riparian scene with a timber wolf eating a Canada goose under the banner that read, Lake America. Please, the rest of the free world stands with Canada, just as they stand with Ukraine. We are left standing alone. And this summer we lost our soul. Donald Trump kicked up his ethnic cleansing project. It's in high gear. They are hunting, capturing, detaining more than 2,000 people every day. His Department of Homeland Security posted a video showing shackled Haitians, you know, pushed onto an airplane, a deportation flight. And our tax dollars are now buying electric shock gloves because the cruelty of shackling people who broke no law, is not sufficient. And of course, this summer, he and his party gerrymandered away black votes all over the country. Shame, we lost our soul. This summer was interrupted by anguish for the men and women aboard the Abraham Lincoln, at sea for months without adequate resupply because nearby naval bases were destroyed by Iranian missiles they told us didn't exist. The hardships these sailors endured broke our hearts. Failed leadership, lies, poor decisions, and their hubris caused their misery. Trump's hubris caused the sailors' misery, to be clear. And by the way, just as it caused ours. Now, this summer was different for another reason. We set aside our play and organized and voted. In record numbers, we turned out for hard-fought primaries. And in a break from the past, the moment those primaries ended, we came together, united, and determined to take back our country. It is as if our whole nation is on board the Abraham Lincoln. We have suffered hardship because of feckless, incompetent, puffed-up leadership, because they continue to confuse doctored photos with actual accomplishment. So how fitting is it that a ship named for our great president, the really great one, has endured this terrible ordeal and is coming home? Abraham Lincoln is coming home, and so are we. Look, Chicagoans pay for summer in the icy slush of February, but Trump is going to pay for it in November, and a new Congress will be sworn in the following January. And you know what? For a change, I'm looking forward to winter. I hope you are too. I have a great show for you, starting with a fabulous Adam Klasfeld to talk a little roundup of what's going on in the courts as soon as we come back.
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3: All right, everybody. I am thrilled to be joined again by Adam Klasfeld, who is fantastic, busy, and the founder and editor-in-chief and chief contributor to All Rise News, which is an enormously important source of understanding what's going on in the judiciary as it relates to our democracy. And an awful lot is going on in the judiciary as it relates to our democracy, because my word's not his. The guy in the White House is a felon, and so it all ends up in court.
4: And that's true.
3: I just have so many things that have happened that I want to ask you about. Can I just – I don't know if this is one you've covered at all, because it isn't really about Donald Trump. But what did you think of the Meta case? You know, I mean
4: So I have to admit I haven't been following that as closely, right. But the fact of the matter is that, one of the things that was well reported about that case is how federal courts, in particular that court, was able to make it open on a remote basis because of the massive interest in the case, how the amount of harm that can flow from social media companies and the algorithmically how it affects people. And so just before you even get to the heart of that matter, the fact that courts in California decided there's such massive interest in this, it affects so many people. Yes, we're going to make it, we're going to make the public able to, watch these proceedings as they happen. It was a very big deal.
3: Right. I mean, so some lessons for the federal government. And then in the case, the states were able to win through litigation what Congress, in this particular Congress, seems incapable of doing, which is for once, you know, getting their arms around some of the social media stuff. Really interesting, really important.
4: And a huge settlement, you know, $16.7 billion. I mean, yes, it's Meta, but that is a hefty.
3: That's settlement. A big settlement. Well, and for states like mine with sort of structural budget deficits, it's actually meaningful.
4: Right. Yeah. Absolutely. Absolutely.
3: Yeah. Yeah. All right. Let's turn to a couple other cases that have been right in your wheelhouse. And I guess I want to start with this because it's so confusing. Where are we with mail-in ballots?
4: So right now, the latest development is that Judge Talwani just issued a ruling in favor of the League of Women Voters. Right now, where the executive order is still blocked, and we're going to go to another round of Supreme Court appeals eventually. But there is a passage of the ruling that I really found worthwhile to highlight, where she talks about the record continues to lack any evidence regarding fraudulent absentee and mail-in voting. In any event, the USPS interest in correcting an unsubstantiated problem through likely unconstitutional means is dwarfed by the overwhelming risk of pervasive disenfranchisement of citizens who need access to mail ballots in order to vote. And that really just says it all. The fact of the matter is you have the Trump administration playing procedural games in order to avoid a real reckoning on the merits on an issue that couldn't be more clear. And that's the fact that the Constitution gives the states the right to decide the time, place, and manner of elections. States have their own procedures of mail ballots, that you have Judge Talwani pointing out this is a phantom problem that Trump

0: Trump is trying to quote unquote correct. But that actually says it a little too nicely, because this is the same president, which, as you said at the beginning of our conversation, Edwin, you know, this is someone who tried to overturn the 2020 election. This is someone who's trying to cause chaos. And the first time they took it to the Supreme Court, they didn't challenge it on the merits because they knew that they lose on the merits. And they said, essentially, oh, we didn't issue the final rule, so you filed this too soon. You filed this prematurely. And just you wait. When they take it on appeal, they're going to give the exact opposite argument. They're going to say it's too close to the election. They're going to argue that courts shouldn't intervene this late in a wildly unconstitutional law that they don't have the ability to execute. So we'll see if the Supreme Court takes a bait.
1: Well, earlier in Trump's term, I think it was a 14th Amendment case, a birthright case, they went to the Supreme Court, and the result was nationwide injunctions got tossed. Was that case? Which was the case they took up, and they decided, oh, we're not going to hear it on the merits. We're going to just eliminate the ability for nationwide injunctions, and right. We get to the merits case like a year and a half later after the damage is done.
0: That's exactly right. You had it right. That was the birthright citizenship case. And when I say, you know, I remember when that was going on and everyone was confident in the, you know, legal commentator community that birthright citizenship bans would lose at the Supreme Court. As it turned out, it was such a close call. But I remember saying at the time, Trump's already won to a certain extent, because the first time he took it up to the Supreme Court, he didn't fight it on the merits. He fought universal injunctions, nationwide injunctions, and he won on that. And on that battle, he took away much of the power of federal judges to fight back against unconstitutional actions. And that's no small victory. You know, here we'll find the big issue is, does Trump get to kick the can down the road? And that causes its own harm. There's probably people across the country right now wondering, will I get to cast a mail-in ballot?
1: And if
0: I
1: do, right.
0: Yeah, if I do, will it be counted?
1: Yeah. So Trump is going to try and play the procedural game, right? The question, and I think we have to hold them to account, is John Roberts and his court going to play the fool again for this man? Right. Because the first time, maybe he didn't know what was going on. Maybe after all those years of being a lawyer, you know, in the world, he didn't understand how corporate law can bend the rules like that. But now that it happened to him on a massively important case, is it going to happen to him twice? Because if it happens to him twice, this isn't an accident. Then it's a pattern. Yep.
0: I find it very hard to safely predict that, however clear the constitutional issues are here, that the executive order won't be able to be effectuated before the midterms. We'll see what happens. I sure hope so, because there, as all kind of objective accounts of the evidence shows, this isn't a problem. Mail-in vote, Trump himself votes by mail, and that this executive order is a recipe for chaos. It loses on the merits. It loses on the Constitution. But I don't know what will happen if the Trump Justice Department goes to the Supreme Court once again and says, remember when we said that they filed it too soon? Well, now they filed it too late. We're too close to the election. What does the Supreme Court say in that instance? Will they put their stamp on that game? Because, you know, arguably the first part of the game, that they filed it too soon, was just as transparent as the second argument. And we've also seen issues that were previously agreed upon by the legal community as being open and shut, like birthright citizenship, coming down to a squeaker. So I think that folks in the legal community, all of our predictive powers are thrown into a loop. And I think that folks who care about free and fair elections need to prepare for contingencies. what happens if the Supreme Court, for whatever reason, for some procedural reason, allows Trump to execute this executive order. I know that civil society groups are fighting it in court. I know the states have their lawsuit back in court. Mm-hmm. I know that the Democratic Party filed its lawsuit back in court on this, and that will go all the way up. But I think there's also preparing the public of what to do. That for now, your mail-in votes are safe. They're blocked by a federal judge. The executive order is blocked by a federal judge. But prepare people for what happens if it goes the other way.
1: Yeah. Well, I personally, my guess is that all of this is to get it ready for the next election, not this one.
0: Right.
1: Because of the enormous amount of chaos it would cause here. Enormous amount of chaos. But maybe that's what they want. Maybe. One more thing about this, and then we'll move on. The Supreme Court says the final decision hasn't been made, so it's not yet ripe for a vote. But they also said every part of this federal government is simply Donald Trump. So when Donald Trump issued that executive order, if they were serious about their unitary executive, if they were serious in the reading where they say the president is the executive branch. Those are John Roberts' words in the United States versus, or Trump versus the United States. That's what he said. He didn't say there's an executive branch. He said there are three branches of government and one of them is the president.
0: Right.
1: If he believed that, then I'm sorry, the decision was made when he issued the executive order. So, you know what?
0: Yeah. And you could see it in the dissents. There was a 6-3 decision on this whole it's not ripe issue. And I thought that so Justice Sotomayor, Justice Kagan, and Justice Jackson kind of laid out why that shell game of the, oh, well, the USPS hasn't issued its final rule. To your point, it goes entirely against what they've been saying about the unitary executive theory. Yeah. But also, there were very real harms that were happening at the moment that didn't need to await it. And by the way, when the Supreme Court issued its decision, the final rule had already been instituted days earlier.
1: Yep.
0: There were just so many reasons to think that and that's why I have concerns about the next round of appeals up to the Supreme Court, because if on this 6-3 basis they're willing to accept that the states filed this too soon on that record, who knows when the record comes back to them a second time.
1: Well, I mean, so too soon and too late, and the amount of time in between them is
0: zero.
1: Right. That is a problem. Okay. Enough on that. But where we stand on that, in sum, is the Supreme Court didn't say they could do what they want to do, but they haven't said really what they're going to say, and that's still to come.
0: That's absolutely right. And for now, the court is blocking the executive order. For now, that mail-in voting order, and it never stopped being blocked. There were two separate cases. The Supreme Court had lifted an injunction in the state's case, but the entire time there was a separate injunction in place, and we'll see what their final rule is.
1: Okay. Another case. I'm going to read you something from this book. Right? And then we'll talk about this case. A person charged in any state with treason, felony, or other crime who shall flee from justice and be found in another state shall, on demand of the executive authority of the state from which he fled, be delivered up and removed to that state for having that's the state having jurisdiction of the crime. And for those of you listening on radio, that book is the Constitution, and that is Article 4 that says we're one country, you get extradited if you, like, flee to another country after committing a crime. So what happened with that ICE guy in Texas? How is that possible?
0: It is astonishing, yet not. It's the politicization of the justice system. Well, first you have the federal government not cooperating with the state of Minnesota on any sort of underlying investigation. And of course you're referring, Edwin, to the work of Hennepin County Attorney Mary Moriarty, who has gone taking the lead on accountability for ICE now that the federal government is refusing to do any accountability, any sort of investigation. Mm-hmm. But after she finally pulls the trigger on some of these criminal charges.
1: They're the guys who pulled the trigger.
0: Well, yes, yes. So in this case, she moves ahead, I should say, yep, with these criminal prosecutions. And not only is she finding resistance from the federal government, she's finding resistance from the state of Texas. And that this can't be the kind of system that we're in, that whether alleged crimes are enforced, it depends on who your political allies are on a partisan basis. And as you said, the Constitution of the United States is very clear on that point.
1: And yet it was a federal judge, a Trump-appointed judge, but a federal judge that got through Congress that said, yeah, it's okay. Greg Abbott can hold, and they let him out. They let the guy out of it. So he's charged with a crime in Minnesota, running around as a free man in Texas.
0: Right. I think I've spoken to Attorney Moriarty a couple of times on this. She knew that in pursuing a lot of these cases that she would come up against stiff resistance from the federal government, and that they would argue, their interpretation of the supremacy clause, and that they would fight to transfer the case to federal court. In none of our conversations, I don't think, had I thought to ask her, or had she thought to contemplate the possibility that another state would fight extradition in federal court, come up against a Trump appointee and win. I don't know if she's commented on whether she's appealing that ruling. I don't know what that means for her other criminal cases, because she has multiple criminal cases against ICE personnel. Yep. And what this means for an eventual, we should mention that neither of these cases, are the ones that captured the attention of the country. There's still no charges in the killings of Alex Preddy and Renee Good. That's still an investigation that she has not been able to bring to a disposition, because the federal government has been obstructing that investigation.
1: Right.
0: So I've got to say, insofar as people held out hope that, well, we'll have local law enforcement take it and maybe we can bring some justice, maybe some accountability that way, this is the first sign of it. Here's a case that has nothing to do with Preddy, has nothing to do with Renee Good, and you have state AGs from other states and the federal government throwing hurdles on the administration of criminal law.
1: I want to say to everybody who thinks you still live in a normal place where the rule of law works in your life, your contracts are enforced, you know, your employment contract work, your employer pays you. There are two realities now in our country. One where you have a normal one, but one where your neighbors do not, where they're subject to the whims of the king. And there is no rule of law. And that puts you in jeopardy, too. No one is safe in that world.
0: Right. And it happens in large and small ways. And it happens in the most curious places. Just yesterday, Edwin, I was down in Washington, D.C. to cover the Kennedy Center case. And on the advice of one of my readers, I decided to go to the Kennedy Center itself. They still have tours. Of the center, Even though there's no more programming, there's still volunteers who go every day to show people the history and the art. And to just the reason I mention it, that two-tiered system that you were talking about, one of the breathtaking things that you come across is one of the lounges in the Kennedy Center for high donor individuals is now called the Cyberjet Lounge, cyber with an S. The CEO of that company was convicted of securities fraud, pardoned by Donald Trump, and the lounge is now named after his company, after a donation there. And so talk about a kind of two-tiered system of justice. There's this major change, this historic cultural institution. Trump tried to get his name on the building. Seeing it in person, you get a sense of just what is at stake. For example, the marble outside the building, the forefront portico, and also the interior walls of the halls are, you know, priceless, irreplaceable marble from the Tuscan region of Italy. And it's the same sort of marble that Michelangelo used to sculpt David. And now that is almost certainly damaged because Trump put his name and was ordered to take it down because it was illegal. And it just seems like one of those visible manifestations of those two-tiered systems that we're talking about.
1: Yep. Well, let's talk about that case. That's also an interesting case.
0: Yeah.
1: You know, Trump was ordered to take his name. Trump took over the board. The board voted to put his name on it. The board voted to shut it down if he couldn't have his name on it. The board's now claiming that it was going to go broke, but they made it go broke. Where are we in all of that litigation? Trump's now back saying, I want to put my name on it, but not to name the building, but to say that I renovated it and that my fund has rebuilt it. And the judge is like, wait, what are you talking about? And why is that tarp still in the front? I mean, where are we in that case?
0: Well, there's already, I would say, another Trump defeat in that case, because yesterday I was in court when that happened. Judge Cooper, who is the same judge who ordered Trump to take his name down from the building, had essentially laid down the gauntlet, said that I can't resolve this legal issue by September 8th, which is when the Trump loyalists on the board set a self-imposed deadline to move ahead with this new plan, and said, I'm going to put a holding pattern, meaning a temporary restraining order, unless you give me more time. And so the board already folded and they said, okay, the new deadline is October 8th. So it's another victory for Representative Joyce Beatty, who filed that lawsuit and has been opposing these attempts for Trump to make a living memorial to John F. Kennedy by the terms of congressional statute. It's a living memorial to John F. Kennedy, and to put his name all over the building. There's some breathing room there if Trump follows the law. And that's a major if right now. However, where we stand is that after Trump lost on the issue of whether he gets to rename JFK's memorial, he's now claiming that the $250 million for renovations that he set aside in the massive spending bill last year is something that, you know, is absolutely necessary because the building is in decay. It's fundamentally unsound and that it's been hemorrhaging money. Well, anyone who actually visits the Kennedy Center, and I do encourage that, it's a free tour. It starts on the hour, so you don't need to reserve. You can see how ludicrous it is. You're not walking through a hazard. You're not dodging falling concrete. You see the majesty and the beauty of the building and the grand foyer that if you leaned the Washington Monument on its side, you'd still have about 60 feet there. But he's saying that the building is in such bad condition that they need to close it for 2 years and do this renovation that he snuck into the so-called big, beautiful bill. And that and one of the things that came up in court yesterday is that in opposing this, the attorneys for Representative Beatty said that this is all a smokescreen for Trump's financial mismanagement. Because if you look at the Kennedy Center's finances, they're a nonprofit. They file their tax filings publicly every year, and they have made net income by, I think, more than $40,000 in the fiscal year 2024. What caused a nosedive in the finances of the center was Trump's takeover. You had mass cancellations. The audiences didn't want to go to a shrine to Trump that had all of this political influence. And there was some investigative reporting by the Washington Post. The next phase of the litigation will determine whether the Congresswoman gets to take a look under the hood and can find out what's the backstory here. Is Trump manufacturing a crisis and a closure of an American cultural treasure so that he can disguise the fact that this cratering of the center's finances is because of him?
1: Because Americans rejected him. They said they won't come to this bill. And artists rejected him. I'm not going to play there if it's your name.
0: Absolutely.
1: You're doing this.
0: Absolutely.
1: Like you did on the 4th of July.
0: Absolutely. And that's been an ongoing pattern. And so the latest phase of the litigation is if the government keeps its word, or the board keeps its word, we're in a holding pattern until October 8th. And the judge gets to rule on the bigger issues of is it not a memorial to Donald Trump if they write, and this is one of the inscriptions they want, endowed by the Trump Kennedy Center Fund. And one of the questions Judge Cooper asked yesterday was, in effect, that doesn't the name, the Trump Kennedy Center Fund, imply the existence of the Trump
1: Kennedy Center? And I might add, the money to rebuild the place, stuck in the Big Beautiful Bill or whatever vehicle it was, is taxpayer money.
0: Absolutely.
1: I'm sorry, he doesn't put his name on my tax dollars. That's not his. It's ours.
0: Absolutely. And that's the thing about the fund. An interesting fact about this particular fund is that it hasn't raised a dollar yet. And so he wants to honor himself. And the government has admitted that in filings, the Trump DOJ. They've written in filings that there's not a, that fund has raised nothing so far. And so they want to put this dedication in before it's raised anything. And if past is prologue, well, what happened when Trump was raising money for the ballroom? He gets all of these donations from corporations for whom his government does favors. So there's another kind of grift to this. But there's also the sort of bigger issue of the Trump administration finding or searching for some sort of asterisk, some sort of exception to a hardline finding of a federal judge. Oh, well, it's not a memorial, Your Honor. I'm just putting my name repeatedly all over the building. Or another issue that came up was he wants to call the plaza the President Donald J. Trump Plaza. But what is the plaza? Ask a volunteer who has been there for more than a decade at the Kennedy Center. Nobody knows what the plaza is. It refers to the entire campus and raises the issue of, can you just start selling off?
1: I was wondering what that meant because I've been there and I'm like, what plaza are they talking about?
0: Right. I mean, that was a question that I asked my tour guide, and I looked – I pointed out from the foyer to what looked like a continuation of the plaza.
1: Yeah.
0: And she said, well, we always call that the terrace.
1: Right.
0: It was just I wasn't asking about Trump or anything. I was asking about what is this thing called the plaza? It turns out the people who have been there for decades don't know what it means. It was a question that did come up in court. And if you accept the logic of what Trump is trying to do here. You could just sell off different portions of the entire Kennedy Center campus to the highest bidder. And it circumvents what Congress intended this to be, which was a living memorial to Kennedy.
1: A living memorial to Kennedy, revamped by the selling of federal pardons.
0: Right.
1: It's a good name. Okay, I have a couple other cases that are on my mind. Ghislaine Maxwell.
0: Right.
1: I didn't know she was trying to get free this way. Talk about that.
0: Absolutely. Well, after she hit the end of the road in her appeals, she ditched her legal team and she filed a pro se, kind of a Hail Mary pass, really, a post conviction challenge in federal court. And one of the interesting things about the ruling by Judge Engelmeyer, who rejected this, it wasn't surprising that she lost. What was interesting, and I shouldn't say surprising, but interesting about the ruling is that you could see in her filing this, she tried to put in little intriguing bits of information. Like she said, for example, that 25 men entered into Epstein-related settlements with victims. And she included that piece of information to make the argument for the first time ever that she was being selectively prosecuted. And in rejecting that, Judge Engelmeyer said something to the effect of, she doesn't make any argument that any of these 25 men did anything wrong. She won't even concede that Jeffrey Epstein did anything wrong. Right. And so that is absolutely fatal to this selective prosecution claim. So this was, you know, a pretty desperate Hail Mary pass that she tried to throw.
1: Just let me be clear about this. This woman who preyed on young women,
0: right,
1: who was part of torturing young women, is claiming that she's in prison because she's a woman. Selectively prosecuted.
0: Exactly. So what I think Judge Engelmeyer was properly stinging about this, mm-hmm, said this is frivolous, that one of the arguments that Maxwell made was that effectively there were exculpatory documents released in the Epstein files. And she said, and so the judge said, to the effect that any of the Epstein files that she cites are relevant at all, most of them are inculpating, not exculpating. They show that she was appropriately convicted, and mm-hmm, he reviews the evidence from the trial. He looks at her new arguments, finds that most of those arguments aren't new, and to the extent that any of the arguments are new, they're frivolous. Yeah. And look, I mean, she had highly capable attorneys who advocated for her throughout her trial. I attended that trial, and that she had highly capable attorneys advocating for her on appeal. This was her trying pro se to go for it one more time.
1: Explain to the non-lawyers amongst us, pro se is...
0: Pro se meaning on one's own. She wasn't represented by counsel. She at the end of when I suppose that after she lost her Supreme Court appeal, the attorneys rightly believed we're done. There's nothing more to be done. So she tried on her own to unsettle her convictions once again. It didn't work, and all of the kind of tantalizing details, the 25 other men, were easily sort of brushed aside by the federal judge.
1: Right. Well, that's, but you know, every time I hear a name, I'm hoping it means there's more pressure on the government to release the files that they're required to release. Right. I don't see any movement there.
0: No. And that's, you know, well, the biggest pressure to release more of the files has happened in Katie Fang's litigation. And she has had great success already there. Whatever the outcome of the release of the documents that she's seeking, there's already the fact that a judge found that she had standing because there's informational injury. Every time a journalist in D.C., where there's national security cases all the time, and, you know, that's a new avenue. You don't have to only resort to the FOIA, that if the government has to release information by laws they're obligated to do under the Epstein Files Transparency Act, then if they don't release it, you have, as a journalist, this judge found, informational injury. That if your job is the dissemination of information, that gives you standing.
1: I love that they're standing. Katie Fang is a hero for doing this, an absolute hero. And yet the government is still refusing to comply.
0: Right, right. But I think the judge has reached the end of his rope. I mean, I listened in on that most recent hearing where he brought up the fact that he's the only judge in the circuit who has ever held the government in contempt, in civil contempt. And he brought up the case where he was presiding over the criminal case of the late Alaskan Senator Ted Stevens. And he held the prosecutor's feet to the fire. And he said he didn't want to have to go there again, but he does have that history and he's willing to do it if he has to do it. And the government must know by now he's serious.
1: Sure, but so was Judge Boasberg, and they found a way to take the case that was in front of him and move it somewhere else and stall, right?
0: Right.
1: And that case goes all the way back to the beginning of ICE flights.
0: But that was a criminal contempt case, and that was a case that raised its own legal issues. I think what the judge is talking about here is civil contempt, and that might have a less viable legal challenge in the D.C. circuit. Yeah. And so, you know, I don't think that this is an idle threat.
1: Good.
0: And I don't think that it's one that's going to easily be swatted away by the government if he follows through on that threat.
1: Okay. All right. Now the last of a case I wanted to talk to you about, I am mindful that this lying administration says we are the defenders of free speech. It doesn't matter that they're banning books or changing the names of ships or saying you can't have an exhibit in a museum. They're not in favor of free speech. They're in favor of coercive speech. But Elon Musk and our government, I guess, are going to court because they think it's a free speech right for Meta to be allowed to make deep fake porn images of little girls. And talk about that. Tell people about that.
0: It's an astonishing case. This is a case. Minnesota became the first state in the nation to pass a nudification ban, meaning, as you said, Edwin, it's a ban on the use of AI technology to create nudes, which it has done both in the context of child sexual abuse material and random people taking images from their Facebook page, from their Instagram page, mm-hmm. and nudifying them. There was a testimony before the Minnesota State Legislature about this. And funny enough, right before our conversation, I spoke to the main author of that bill, Representative Jess Hansen, about this, the astonishing place where we are, where Elon Musk's XAI is challenging this in court under the First Amendment, and who takes their side? The Trump DOJ, led by the third most powerful official there, Stanley Woodward. And it's, you know, I think that Elon Musk recognizes this as a threat to his business because the Minnesota law imposes a penalty on the platforms of $500,000 per violation for the platforms enabling this use. And most AI platforms, if you tell, you know, Claude, nudify this image for me, they'll say, I can't do that. Would you like me to do something else?
1: Mm-hmm.
0: And there are other lawsuits against Musk's XAI over the use of this, some filed by parents on behalf of their children who are victims to this technology. And so I think right now we'll see what a federal judge has to say. There are more complicated legal issues about the difference between some federal laws used to combat the problem versus the state laws. But, you know, I think you set up this legal battle exactly right, that when it comes to real First Amendment issues, this administration has been terrible. They're trying to play games with the licenses of ABC because they don't like what's being broadcast on that channel. They're using the FCC as a personal Trump attack dog to coerce certain sort of changes by holding mergers in a possible standstill. You know, it's actual First Amendment.
1: Getting indictments of protesters exercising their First Amendment rights when right. they say, hey, I don't like what ICE is doing. So nothing about this administration says we're for the First Amendment, but they are for corporate greed. And if that means that, you know, some middle school girl is going to now have pictures of her where she looks like she's naked passed around to the whole class because some boy is using Musk's tools for stupid and cruel fun, that's their government. That's what the government wants. That's what the United States government wants to protect.
0: Absolutely. And we talk about, you know, there's James Comey. It's hard to conceive of a case that's more contemptuous of the First Amendment. So where do they go to a First Amendment battle? Trump's biggest donor. Then they said send the third most powerful official at the DOJ, who, by the way, happens to have represented Trump's co-defendant in his classified documents case, for an urgent legal brief to talk about the supposed the dimensions about American competitiveness in AI. You know, it just sort of strains credulity that this is all about the First Amendment and not the fact that Musk is Trump's political ally, biggest owner.
1: Absolutely right. And I want to ask, you know, Mike Johnson, who wears his piety on his sleeve and has an anti-porn app, which he shares with his son so that they can be, right, how he thinks the government's money should be used this way.
0: Right. And in Minnesota, this isn't a partisan issue.
1: Issue in America. Nobody wants their daughters subject to this except Donald Trump and Elon Musk.
0: Right. I mean, I spoke to Representative Hansen, who's the chief author of this bill. She made the point that this was passed nearly unanimously. Everyone understood what the problem was, that this was when you have – there was this study by the Center for Countering Digital Hate that talked about the scale of this in the millions. Millions of these images are being circulated in sort of nudification more generally, and tens of thousands in the child sexual abuse material realm. That's according to that study.
1: Yeah.
0: And I think that's something that crosses party lines. And
1: it absolutely has nothing to do with party.
0: Yeah.
1: But whatever. All right. So we're almost out of time, and we've been through a bunch of cases. Taken all together, when we've talked previously, you've been confident that our legal structures, particularly at the local level, have been holding. Now we see some cracks, like the case on extradition. How secure are we in the rule of law going at least through the midterms?
0: So I will say this. I think that it takes a long time for democratic foundations, and I say that with a small d,
1: yep,
0: to erode from a sustained attack. And I think we see signs of its weakening. I'm neither optimistic nor pessimistic about how those will hold. I think that we all play a role in in sustaining it? Well, how will people show up to the upcoming midterms? What will happen if the Supreme Court gives the green light, even for the occasion, even if for a timing issue, on Trump's attack on mail-in voting? Mm-hmm. How is civil society going to respond? How on the ball will states be? What will volunteers do to inform people of their rights? I think all of that is unwritten. I will say this. We are under deeply sustained attack. The example that you pointed out of the separate jurisdictions that states will step onto the breach if the federal government is not doing its role on accountability. We're seeing a chink in that armor right now from Texas. Mm-hmm. And so it's I wish I could give a kind of more confident and cheerful answer. But
1: I love your answer. I love your answer is it's up to us.
0: It's up to us.
1: Where it always was going to end up. And so for those of you who are listening, get your head off your desk. It's not depressing. What you do matters.
0: It absolutely
1: and what you do every day matters at All Rise News. And I urge everybody to sign up and subscribe. So much of our present and certainly short term and maybe even long term future is being determined in courts. And you want to know what's going on. And there's no better way. Thank you, as always. Real pleasure.
0: Always a pleasure, Edwin. Really enjoyed it.
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8: NBC News Radio, I'm Lisa Carton. Leaders of the Seneca Nation are calling for President Trump to rescind his executive order to rename Lake Ontario as Lake America. President J. Conrad Seneca said Friday the name change violated the terms of a 1794 treaty between Native Americans and the U.S. government. He called the move irresponsible in a statement, noting the original treaty was signed by President George Washington to establish a commitment to peace. As NBC's Gabe Gutierrez reports, Canadian Prime Minister Mark Carney does not intend to change how he refers to the Great Lake, which borders New York and Canada's province of Ontario.
9: Canada's Prime Minister also noting the name Ontario is more than 400 years old, adding Canadians will always call it that, then, now, and always. The president doubling down, also touting a similar order he signed last year, renaming the Gulf of Mexico the Gulf of America.
8: The president has been focusing on the U.S. trade war with Canada. The death toll from the Nepal flood has now risen to more than 500. NBC's Janice Mackey-Frere reports from Kathmandu.
10: Days after catastrophic flooding here that wiped out entire communities. Hundreds have been saved, but hundreds more are still missing. Outside a hospital in Kathmandu, posters are appearing appealing for help. Dozens of Americans are still unaccounted for.
8: Meantime, President Trump says the U.S. is sending aid to Nepal. In the Oval Office yesterday, Trump said Nepal's leaders have been told they'll get anything they want. The defense has rested its case in the Tupac Shakur murder trial. Closing arguments are set to begin Monday after the jury was sent home for the weekend. The defendant, Dwayne Keffi D. Davis, is accused of planning the 1996 Las Vegas drive-by shooting that claimed the life of the rapper. He's pleaded not guilty and could see life behind bars if convicted. Davis chose not to take the stand in the trial that's been 30 years in the making. You're listening to the latest on NBC News Radio.
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0: Okay, everybody. Looks like we are back. For reasons I don't understand, there's a picture on my screen that I don't get, but okay. There we go. All right, everybody. We are joined by Nicholas Grossman. He is a professor of international relations in the University of Illinois. He has been with us before, and I loved what I heard, which is why I wanted him back. He edits ARC Digital. He wrote a book that was, you know, kind of scary ahead of its time called Drones and Terrorism. Who knew? He teaches about America's place in the world, which I just don't know how he has a syllabus that can stay up to date. You know. Anyway, welcome back.
1: Hi. Hi. Thanks, Edwin. Thanks for having me.
0: I want to talk to you about the news. But before we get to the news, I'd like to review some history with you and have you tell me if I have this right, and we'll talk about its consequences. After the disaster of World War II, leaders all over the world figured out that international cooperation was necessary, not just to avoid a massive culling of humanity like that, but to actually address problems that were bigger than any one country. So we built these institutions. We joined collaborative efforts to promote peace, to assure security, to lift billions of people out of the most abject poverty all over the planet. And those institutions, they weren't perfect, and they got a lot of criticism, and they increasingly did sort of focus on protecting themselves rather than the job. So we were angry with them, but instead of trying to fix them, it sure looks like what Mr. Trump has done is destroy them. And not only destroy the institutions, but he seems to be claiming the cause for which we created them was not valid in the first place. And if I have that right, A, is that fair? B, what is the risk if it is true? And C, how should we rebuild?
1: So I think that's mostly fair, except I might go even further in that I think the institutions were largely doing what they were designed to do, and that something like, you know, the UN was designed, they knew the limits. They didn't think all of a sudden this was going to be something that could overrule war. You know, that's why the main members of the Security Council, US, Russia, France, Britain, China, why they all have vetoes. It was an acknowledgement that power in the world is still working that way. And a good example of an institution that did really well in terms of its design was NATO, a most powerful alliance in the history of the world, designed to be a Russia deterring alliance. That worked. It then evolved into a joint security where it was focused on things like fighting in Afghanistan against Al-Qaeda, helping the United States, or trying to stabilize the former Yugoslavia. All of that worked pretty well as far as those things go by historical standards. So I don't even think it was that the institutions weren't working so much as the United States elected people who opposed them ideologically and decided to try to scrap them. That it was not something, I'll keep using NATO as the example, but it was not something going wrong with NATO that caused Trump to denigrate the alliance, to threaten Denmark, to take territory from Greenland, to put a bunch of tariffs on U.S. allies, to pick a trade war with Canada, to side more with Russia and shift U.S. policy in Russia's favor away from Ukraine's favor. All of that was a choice. That wasn't a reaction to institutional failure. And the big thing is I really think we're living through no less than a changing of the world, changing of the international system, at minimum the end of the post-Cold War period, but really a lot of it going back to World War II, that the idea of the United States as a champion of global cooperation, of interaction between countries, of open trade, of at least acknowledging things like human rights and individual freedom and democracy. I mean, obviously, the United States was quite hypocritical with that in a number of places over the years. But I think we're seeing that, you know, they always said hypocrisy is the tribute that vice pays to virtue, that you can see where I at least think doing some of that and sometimes being hypocritical about it is now proven clearly better than directly opposing it and working against it.
0: So what do we do? I mean, they don't just oppose the institutions. They're posing this alternate view of history that the challenges. I mean, first off, the gang that fought through World War II, FDR, And the people who lived through that, they weren't naive. On the contrary, they had a pretty realistic view of the world. They had just lived through this horror, right? And they built these institutions, not idealistically, but practically, to address a real practical problem they faced. It seems like the administration says they were wrong. It's not just they don't like the UN. They said, we don't need it. We don't need these international institutions. They don't do anybody any good. They say NATO, to use your example, only exists because we expanded it. Because if we'd never expanded it, Russia would never be upset with the world and all things would be fine. I don't know who's naive there. But, right, that's their argument, that these things are problems, not solutions to problems.
1: Right, that they're actively bad. And I think open trade is a good example of this, and institutions to help enforce it, things like a variety of trade agreements, but especially the World Trade Organization. And that you mentioned, right, with World War II, that this was something that grew out of the Depression. So a really simple version, but nevertheless true, of the first half of the 20th century was biggest war anybody had ever seen, and then worst economic crisis anybody had ever seen, and then even bigger war than anybody had ever seen. And then they put the dots together and said, you know, the fact that we all went after World War I, went our separate ways, and then as economic problems hit, we started doing things like protectionism and tariffing and creating greater distance and tension, that did a lot to lead to World War II. And now, especially given that there are nuclear weapons, we can actually kill all people on Earth, that this is now possible. So we need to work hard to prevent that from happening again. And one of the very first things after World War II was to do more economic integration, to avoid things like tariffs and barriers to trade, in particular to link the German, Italian, and French economies on core industries like steel and coal, to make it that they wouldn't go to war again since their wars had devastated the world. And it is that exact thing, that foundation of that peaceful world order, relatively stable world order, which of course had wars and other problems in it, but compared to the world era of world wars, or really the 19th century period of imperialism and colonialism, it is decently more stable, less bloody, people have become more prosperous, and it is that thing that they have been directly attacking, in part because one of the things that happened with it was a lot of the people who enjoyed the peace and gained and got more prosperous were not white and not Christian. And so it sounds ridiculous, you know, to say that, but the Secretary of State, Marco Rubio, Secretary of Defense, Pete Hegseth, and the Vice President, J.D. Vance, have all given separate speeches to Europe, to European countries and NATO countries, in which they have told them, your big security problem is not Russia. You're worrying about that too much. Your big security problem is that you're getting less white. You're not white enough. And yes, the irony of Marco Rubio being one of the people to say that is, you know, not lost on me. But nevertheless, they really did make that argument. And it is non-white, non-Christian immigration. It is a demographic threat. Stop worrying about Russia so much, even as Russia is making tons of threats against them. And that is because they see Putin's Russia, not only him, but as more of a ideological ally. Or, you know, you mentioned where I'm teaching U.S. foreign policy this semester, and it's weird. And one of the things that I said to my students at the beginning is that I have to do it as kind of a before and after, because, for example, right now, the United States is treating North Korea as a friend and Canada as an enemy, and that is a dramatic sea change from the past. You could like it or dislike it.

0: I think the world is closer to nuclear disaster than it was at any time in my life, including during the Cuban Missile Crisis, because of the handling of North Korea, Russia, I guess, but also proliferation all over the place because we've walked away from the organizations that stopped that. What do you think?
1: I mean, it's hard to say which is worse, you know, or higher threat. I mean, the Cuban Missile Crisis ultimately came down to one guy, you know, one Russian officer declining to fire. Otherwise, we might all not be here. But nevertheless, it's a different type. And the proliferation, nuclear proliferation, is already one of Trump's biggest legacies in that in his first term, he accepted North Korea as a nuclear power and started lying on their behalf and kind of doing PR on their behalf and pretending that they didn't have missiles threatening North America and the United States anymore, which was a total lie. Then also ripped up the Iran nuclear deal, which had successfully restricted Iranian nuclear development. And even at the time, as they were talking about doing that, I wrote, I'm on the record of saying, the only paths out of here are either war or a nuclear Iran, both of which are much worse. And, you know, that's what we got. And it's possible we get both. In a weird way, by showing Iran that it can have so much leverage by closing the Strait of Hormuz, we might have somewhat discouraged them from getting a nuclear weapon because they basically have a deterrent without having to deal with the headache of getting one. But not only is it U.S. adversaries like U.S. and Iran, then when you say it's U.S. partners and that the U.S. is directly facilitating it with Saudi Arabia, and that is terrible for so many reasons, that one of the big arguments against Iran getting a nuclear weapon is not just that they're all things specific to Iran that are problematic and that are aggressive, but that it is something where we're trying to avoid a nuclear cascade. If Iran gets it, then people like Saudi Arabia, Turkey, Egypt, other rivals think that they need one too to get balance. And the more countries have it, the more chances of accident, miscalculation, terrorists stealing one, who knows, a lot of problems. And then, if anything, maybe one of the biggest proliferation legacies is by Trump abandoning U.S. allies and making them think that they need their own nuclear deterrent. So we've got South Korea talking about it. We've got the Scandinavian countries saying that maybe they need a joint bomb for them, talking about France trying to spread it to some other countries. The Taiwanese will not say this loudly because they don't want China to react, but I bet you they are having pretty serious discussions on, do we need our own nuclear deterrent? And that's the sort of thing that we're going to be living with for many, many years as a result of this, that it hasn't even settled in and it is still getting worse and worse. But the Saudi one is especially terrible. You know, that's where the 9/11 hijackers came from, or at least most of them, and Bin Laden came from. And it was high on the list of places where it would be risky. And even if we give the Saudi government every benefit of the doubt, this just means more opportunity for somebody to steal it and to undermine every effort to try to restrict anybody, especially Iran, from having their own nuclear technology. It basically gives it away. And I can't really explain that without noting that the Saudis pay them off. They bribe them a whole bunch and have been doing so for years. And they bribe Jared Kushner, and that it is hard. And the Trump family has a piece of the uranium enrichment business that the Saudis will be hiring. So it is extremely corrupt, very bad for the world, very bad for the country and national security.
0: Oh, I'm so glad we're having this happy conversation. Mm-hmm. What do you make of the announcement this week? You talked, I mean, again, one more thing. It wasn't just nuclear proliferation that you mentioned that he asked that, but you also said, you know, we learned from the experience in the 19th century of the problems of colonialism and what that wrought. So what do you think of our new extractive relationship with Venezuela?
1: extractive is the right way to put it. And it's not even... If anything, it's even worse because it's not our in the sense of the country's extractive relationship with Venezuela. It is Trump and his people. The money from Venezuela, from stolen Venezuelan oil, has not been going into the U.S. Treasury. It has been going into some account in Qatar that we still don't know who actually has access to it. And there is no information about where the latest money. So you have blatant war crimes of resource theft. Clearly just violating international law, of undermining any American effort to discourage other people from doing that. But also, once again, really corrupt. And it's amazing to think that with the Iran wars, you know, one example, really big example, that the Venezuela stuff, which would have been the biggest story in a number of years of American history, has been largely relegated to the back burner because there's so much other crazy things going on.
0: Well,

0: I mean, I have very smart friends who say Venezuela was great. We kicked China out of the Western Hemisphere. That's what they think happened. Do you want to correct the record?
1: Oh, yeah, they're wrong. I mean, not even close. And it was mostly because of China has various like economic footholds or building other relationships with countries. It's not like Venezuela was some bastion of it. China's not really communist anymore, you know, basically state-managed capitalism. Venezuela was, you know, leftist, but it's basically just authoritarian and a lot of it corrupt also at this point. And so there's no like, you know, this isn't 20th century Cold War stuff. And the government, the regime in Venezuela didn't change. It just shifted. They removed the main guy and everybody moved up a step. And it's basically the same people in charge, just that they are now funneling some of their oil revenue to Trump and friends. And it was a, especially when you compare it to Iran, was a successful military operation on its own terms. But also they got pretty lucky with it that there's always a factor of luck with this stuff and skill, definitely skill, but always factor of luck. Maduro could have not been there, or a helicopter could have crashed, or some Venezuelan air defense could have gotten a lucky shot, or so many other possibilities.
0: Your bigger point is they took Maduro. They kept a very corrupt regime as opposed to the Nobel Prize winning person who actually won their election, who went to the White House and gave Donald Trump her prize, you know, hoping that the people of Venezuela would finally get some recognition and have the ability to manage their own affairs. And instead, our administration recognized another corrupt administration and said, oh, these are people with whom we know how to deal.
1: And right. So, and if you, right. Yes. And if you really want to keep Chinese influence out of the Western Hemisphere, the best way to do it would be by democratization and freedom and open trade and freedom of speech and all these other things that America used to stand for and that China opposes.
0: Yeah. Well, what about the, we also heard, I mean, it's hard to just remember all this stuff. The Panama Canal was being taken over by the Chinese too, right? But was that also a lie?
1: Yeah, that one was also total nonsense. That, or I remember when I was on a, in a radio interview once where somebody asked me, this was Trump saying about Greenland, how there were, so all these Chinese ships and Chinese Russian ships all around Greenland. And, the thing with that, the way that I know that these are lies, it's not hard. You know, who am I just, sitting here from afar watching it? But with the Greenland one was, if there really are a lot of Chinese and Russian ships around there, every Navy would be acting like it. And they're not. They would be moving ships around. And similar thing with Panama Canal. If the Chinese were taking it over, actually taking it over, you'd hear all of these objections from countries around it. You'd hear a lot of objections from Panama. You know, Panama wanted control of it, wanted the profit of it. They didn't want the United States to do it. So, I mean, I don't want to say there's no Chinese involvement. There are various business contracts. There are ships that go through. It is the point of open commerce that this is supposed to be part of it. But none of them are, none of the countries that are actually involved there are acting like they're some sort of Chinese takeover. It's just made up, or taking something that is true and exaggerating it and hyperbolizing and conspiracy theorizing around it until it no longer resembles what's actually going on.
0: Yeah, I don't, the whole Greenland thing is, astounds me. When you and I last talked, which I think was February, Donald Trump had just, the U.S. had just given $10 billion to his Board of Peace. Okay, but that was a long time ago. What's the Board of Peace done? You know what I mean? Like, is Gaza beautiful? Where are the $10 billion? What's happened?
1: So I think it was the U.S. pledged, you know, that this is a pretty classic of them, said a really big number and got other people to say big numbers and then never actually did anything with it. You know, so they got the positive headlines that they were going for and then people largely moved on. So the quote unquote Board of Peace was the name of this thing Trump created to be the Gaza peace deal, to manage Gaza and do reconstruction. And he also, another really corrupt thing of, set himself up as the permanent chair. So not the United States as the permanent chair, but Donald Trump personally, as in would continue to chair this and oversee Gaza after his presidency, who knows? But it's been a disaster. And I think because that the Iran war has taken so much of the public attention in regards to what's going on in the Middle East, that people have paid less attention to it. So without that, we'd be hearing more about it. But no, there was all this ceremony of celebration for this supposed peace deal. And they had the peace signing ceremony and no Israeli or Palestinian was actually there and signed the document. I don't believe that's ever happened before in history, an official peace signing ceremony where the combatants aren't present. And yet there was all this praise, all this gushing of praise for him. And it felt to me like gaslighting, that where like, what are you people seeing here that is actually good? Or if anything, some of them seem to be treating him like a child of, you got to encourage him, you know, give him praise when he does something positive as opposed to all the negative things. But the simple answer is that there is ongoing violence in Gaza. There have been continued Israeli attacks. Is there internal Palestinian violence, in part with Hamas trying to reassert control? And essentially that is where it always has been, which it is not hard to get the Israelis to say, okay, we'll withdraw after Hamas is totally and completely verifiably disarmed. And not hard for Hamas to say, okay, we'll give up our arms after Israel has totally and completely withdrawn and verifiably. And that is easy. And then they just both say, the other's not doing it, and it doesn't go anywhere. So, that situation is not in the state of active mass violence on the scale that it was in, say, later 2024, but it is an ongoing war zone. It is a humanitarian disaster. I mean, absolute disaster, with people having a lot of trouble getting medicine, food, et cetera. And the Board of Peace was supposed to be this thing that was going to oversee it. And they're not even doing all that much with it. They're just occasionally making announcements and saying that and getting praise for that. But no,
0: it's an attempt to run around what we talked about at the beginning. The United Nations. Let's just set up a Trump sideshow instead. Let me ask you, are there any foreign policy successes of this administration?
1: I guess it depends on how you define success. So success on their own terms, Venezuela, clearly, that counts. I mean, I don't think that's a positive, but, you know, could be much worse.
0: Let me ask it differently. Is America better off for any of the things they've done?
1: No, I don't think so. I could say that about, I think, every single previous U.S. president that I could find something with it. I can't really hear. I mean, there's somewhere, you know, Trump has claimed peace in different situations, but people there have said no, he didn't do it, or there's still ongoing violence. Mm-hmm. The United States' relation with just about every ally has frayed, somewhere they seem basically ruined, like with a long-running, incredibly valuable ally, Canada, and, you know, among others. Denmark, like we mentioned, the Greenland thing. The United States seems to have some, I don't know, I'm really trying to stretch here, and the answer is no, that the the people who have benefited are Trump and his cronies and the anti-American authoritarians that he likes in the world. And basically everybody else has suffered, is worse off.
0: If America wakes up and Democrats manage to regain control of the United States Senate, and that's by far from a sure thing. But if they do, the Senate has some responsibilities on foreign policy. What do you think they should do to try and create a sensible policy for America in the world, to create our behavior in the world that's not corrupt, and something that benefits Americans? How can the Senate act in the policymaking sphere?
1: So they can't really much now, or even if they did get control of House and Senate, but even just the House, that they could do some of this, but can't really control it, in part because foreign policy has long been something that the executive branch has a lot more control over, especially military policy, given the status of the president as commander in chief. Things like Trump suspended U.S. exercises with South Korea and talked about it as because he likes North Korea so much. And that's a big middle finger to a valuable ally. And it's damaging to U.S. national security. But nevertheless, that is within his presidential authority. So mm-hmm. much of what he's done has been illegal. The tariffs are illegal. We haven't even mentioned the campaign of war crimes and murder in the Caribbean and the Eastern Pacific against people they claim are drug dealers, which may or may not be. And even if they were, would be clearly war crimes and bad strategy because, you know, drug dealers aren't terrorists. Drugs aren't weapons.
0: Let me change my question. Let's just focus on this one.
1: Sorry.
0: How do you hold somebody accountable
1: right,
0: for
1: right.
0: clear crimes mm-hmm. when the Justice Department is also part of the crime family, right? What is the potential to hold people accountable in the future for some of these things?
1: Right. Sorry, I'll keep focused on that. So,
0: well, I love
1: yeah, no, it's a very important topic. So a lot of it won't be possible until regaining the executive branch, including the Department of Justice. But they can do a lot of that work to start now. So if the Democrats manage to regain both the House and the Senate, you know, and House looks pretty good and Senate, we'll see. But if they manage to do that, they can do things like pass resolutions that are asserting Congress's power over war and calling for the Iran war to end. They can assert similar things about, say, the campaign in the Caribbean. They can do a lot of trying to set up accountability later by doing a lot of investigations. That oversight ability, subpoena power, that is probably their strongest capabilities at the moment. They can cut off funding for things, but which they should maybe try to do, especially something like, say, the Caribbean boat bombing. But we've also seen the executive branch and the Office of Management and Budget under Russell Vogt usurp the power of the purse and kind of spend money illegally that Congress has not allocated or refuse to spend money that Congress did allocate. So that will maybe have limited ability to actually check the ability to do war crimes. But it can set up a lot of potential future investigations, means that I am cautiously optimistic that Democrats have a chance at getting power in 2029 and then will not do the, like, we just want to move on, turn the page thing. I think in part that was kind of the Biden presidency and it didn't work. And
0: I think people have learned that lesson.
1: Yeah, and so are more likely to do it.
0: Make Americans' lives better. Americans will not trust a government that won't hold people accountable. That's part of the Epstein Files lesson.
1: Yeah, I think so. Absolutely. And so they should have all the, basically, if they spend the next 2 years informing the public, gathering all this information, referring things to the Justice Department, having it ready to go, as opposed to starting in, if they manage to get power in 2029, just starting that investigatory process, then we're probably back in something like 2021, where the law enforcement efforts don't really get going for a couple years in. And things have either moved on or it's easier for them to defend, right? Got to just hit the ground running, which they can at least start to do if they can get some of Congress.
0: Well, that optimistic thought is going to be our last word because we are out of time. Thank you so much. Hey, if people want to just keep up with you and your thoughts, how do they do it?
1: Sure. Well, first, thanks so much for having me. So I frequently write, you mentioned ARC Digital, it's my newsletter, and I am active on Blue Sky, especially, and also Threads. And if anybody is on there, you know, say hi. I always like chatting with people about these topics, as unpleasant as they may be. You know, it. Find it very interesting and like chatting with people about it.
0: Thank you so much.
1: Thanks for having me. Take care.
0: All right, everybody, take a quick break, and then we'll talk about some things in the States when we come back.
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0: All right, everybody. Daniel Nakanian is back. He is the founder and editor-in-chief of Bolts, a digital magazine that helps you understand, you know, the workings of government, of states, and the politics behind those workings. It's a, you know, from the ground up look at things, not a from some satellite down on the world, which makes it absolutely fabulous. So I read it, I learn a lot, and I hope you guys will find your way to Bolts. Anyway, Daniel, thank you for joining me. again.
6: Oh, it's always fun to join you. Thanks for having me.
0: So as we were talking about right before we went on, Maine, Michigan, North Carolina, I've just recently spent time in all of those places, and it sure feels like something is happening on the local level across the country, and those are swing states, or important states. And it feels to me like these things that are happening have reverse coattails. And so I'm not talking about like how people think about Donald Trump. I'm talking about like there's school board races all over the place. There's lots of local stuff going on. It's interesting how that's just changing how people feel.
6: Yeah, you know, at Bolt, we kind of start with school board races or court races or all that. And sometimes it's easy to forget that there's the Senate races and the House races people are watching. I mean, you obviously named three states. I think you said Michigan, Maine, and North Carolina you were at. And
0: we did, yeah.
6: They're all arguably some of the most important races for the Senate, which is the highest profile things on the ballot. But, you know, they all also have important races on ballot just off the top of my head, because I didn't know that you were going to name those.
0: Sorry, but we don't need to talk about that. That's just an example of my travels.
6: No, but there's a very important state Supreme Court race in North Carolina. There's an important race for Secretary of State in Michigan. I was just reading about the prosecutor race in Portland, Maine, where a prosecutor there sort of spoke against an ICE arrest and was attacked by the opponent. So, you know, all of those places have so much going on beyond the top ticket items that I think should interest people who are there, but also should interest people all around who care about the issues like voting rights or immigration enforcement that are at stake in state and local races all over the country.
0: Yeah, I mean, I'm seeing an energy to participation in democracy that I am not used to seeing.
6: Well, we shall see in a few months. I mean, obviously, there's been a lot of energy. What's been interesting, there's been a lot of energy outside of electoral institutions with protests, in Minneapolis or other places, the sort of actions we saw for people to resist ICE. And it's always interesting to think how that feeds into or not electoral moments. We actually had this very interesting story by my colleague in April about Whittier, a city in California where that votes Democratic and federal in the national big turnout elections that had been governed by the right, by Republicans at the local level for forever. And that was a place that had saw a lot of immigration activism in 2025, 2026. There were big protests, big rallies against the presence of ICE. And heading into the local elections in April, those are the type of elections where usually the Republicans there have dominated because of votes, because of just sort of attention to issues. And for the first time in a very long time, if not forever, the Democratic candidate swept Whittier by huge margins and took control of government. You know, that's the kind of story that isn't the headline. It's not LA. It's not the Senate. But when it comes to translating the energy we're seeing around some of the activism into result at the local level, that's very interesting and does signal a change in how people approach the 2026 elections.
0: I know because of the nature of our media, because of the nature of the current president that we have, most of the political oxygen is sucked up to the arguments in the federal level. But still, many, many, if not most of the things that affect our daily lives are decided at states and localities. I mean, God knows if your sewer floods, you're not going to have any time to think about almost anything else that day, right? So local government, always important to me, matters a lot. And I think we're seeing Democrats have a opportunity to show they can govern locally now in around the country in places they hadn't before. Whittier is an example. They now have to deliver because that's what local government's all about. You may get there because people are angry with Donald Trump, but you don't stay there if you don't fix the potholes.
6: And, you know, you also, so many different types. I could go in 50 directions. I mean, you mentioned the school board races earlier.
0: Yeah.
6: One thing we've seen in August alone, just the past few weeks, there were important school board result that, again, not necessarily a thing that gets the most attention, but, you know, as we know, the right made put a lot of focus on school boards at the beginning of the 2020s, and the groups like Moms for Liberties took over a lot of school board all around the country and
0: see one of my favorite stories you're about to talk about.
6: Right. Yeah. And spread a lot of school bans, policies that rolled back some inclusive
0: closed libraries, did all kinds of
6: LGBTQ. Yes. For instance, in Knox County in Tennessee, the Democratic side flipped that school board in Tennessee. Mm-hmm. It's a Trump friendly county that the school board went from 5-4 to the right, 5-4 to the Democratic side, which was interesting because that is the type of school board that did get a lot of headlines around some of these issues. We also saw in Florida just a week ago, a number of school boards, where conservatives lost ground, again, school boards that had drawn headline, that had done a lot around issues like school bans, book bans, and the rights of LGBT students. So those are kind of things that just happened a few weeks ago. You know, we're not talking about what's happening in November, what happened a couple of years ago, but that are going to change offices all around the country.
0: So you think about what happened in school boards and what's happened in local elections. The primaries are almost over. I mean, New Jersey's the last big one, but there are only like a few left and some specials. What have we learned from the primary season?
6: Oof, that's a vast question. It's hard to draw, you know, overall conclusions necessarily on, but I think one pattern we're seeing overall is there tends to be higher, the Democratic primaries are seeing higher turnout than Republican primaries, which sort of corresponds to what we're seeing in special elections and who tends to go out to vote. I mean, I think the big theme on the Democratic side has been a lot, you know, a traditional theme, but one that's been very much dominating the headlines this summer, a lot of primaries between the more progressive, if not more left-wing socialist faction, which are not necessarily the same thing, and a more establishment-friendly or a more moderate faction, that, you know, the highest profile primaries there have there's been very big wins for the left, some comebacks in Wisconsin and elsewhere for the more establishment-friendly faction. On the right, the big question has been, how much sway does Trump have over his party? It's hard to underestimate. Trump always has a lot of sway. There have been interesting moments here and there where a candidate endorsed by Trump has not won the primary. I mean, those have been more the exceptions. Interesting to think about what might have happened. There was that primary in Michigan where a candidate endorsed by Trump who was black lost to a candidate who had dropped out mm-hmm. amid a lot of some racist statements against the Trump endorsed candidates. So, you know, there are exceptions like that where Trump's endorsement doesn't have as much sway, but that is
0: made a difference in South Carolina.
6: In South Carolina, yes. In Oklahoma, the governor race in Oklahoma days ago, where a Trump endorsed candidate won as well. But yeah, it's you know, obviously a lot of it is going to set up November, and whether it's congressional races or state races that we are going to keep watching.
0: Around the country, and you guys, I think, have written about this. The Republicans have been trying to remake state Supreme Courts. And they've been trying every way they can to remake those courts. And I think about that, you know, whether it's to send Elon Musk to Wisconsin with an open checkbook to try and win a court race there, or in some states to actually change the makeup, to change we're going to have them run with partisan labels, or we're going to have a bigger court, or we're going to have a court that is elected rather than appointed by a panel. And so the Republicans are trying all of these things, and you guys have covered that. And I'd sort of like to get your sense of that, how that's gone for them. And then I wonder what they will say when the Democrats decide if it's fair game, we're going to do this to the Supreme Court.
6: Well, maybe let's start with the thing that happened this month. For people who may or may not know, the actual election that was important to watch in August, which was in Kansas.
0: Yes,
6: Kansas is very interesting because it's a red state in many ways. It votes for Republicans in most offices at the statewide level. There isn't the governor is a Democrat, but Republicans have a very large hold on state house and state senate and most offices. But the state Supreme Court there has been a guardrail against a lot of conservative policies. Most notably, I mean, the issue that everyone has been more interested in courts because of the past few years of the issue of abortion. The Kansas Supreme Court has issued a ruling a few years ago that there is a constitutional right to abortion in the state of Kansas based on the state constitution, not the federal constitution. Right. And until that ruling is reversed, conservatives are not able to ban abortion in Kansas the way they have in many other states. So that is already an interesting phenomenon given Kansas politics in that region. And there's been a lot of resentment, frustration on the conservative side against the state Supreme Court. So what explains that the Kansas Supreme Court is like this? Well, one is obviously that the governor has been a Democrat for now eight years. She can't run for re-election this year. But also Kansas does not have regular elections for its state Supreme Court, as do many states. Instead, there's what's called a merit system where an independent commission chooses three or four experienced judges, submits shortlist to the governor, and the governor is constrained to choosing within that list. So that's very different than what we're seeing in a lot of states where elections funded by, you know, in the case of Wisconsin, tens of millions of dollars by Elon Musk last year are shaping the judicial system. So what did Republicans do this year? They put a measure on the ballot in early August to end that system and create a system of regular judicial elections in Kansas. The idea was that they thought they could gain more influence on the court because they could get people to directly vote in conservatives on the state court. So there was a referendum on that in early August, and Kansas voters rejected that measure and kept the status quo in place. That court actually may actually move even more, a bit more to the left because of new appointments by the governor there in the last year. And I actually, in my article, the abortion precedents appear to be safe, the abortion access precedents. But it's possible that the court actually will be more favorable to voting rights cases now on issues like redistricting or access to the ballot. So if anything, conservatives could grow even more frustrated there. So that's an example, you know, we could go state by state here, but that's an example of the kind of very, very high-stakes battle that is being waged on questions like how exactly do you choose justices? In other cases, there are direct elections, but in every state, in many states at least, there's a battle like that. And then let me name one other state and then throw it back to you. Because you mentioned the fact that Republicans are actually going a little further in some places and expanding state Supreme Court. So we've seen a number of cases like that over the last 10 years. Arizona did it 10 years ago, roughly. And the state of Utah did it this year. They were very angry about redistricting rulings in Utah that struck down a GOP gerrymander at the lower court level and then went to the Supreme Court. And Republicans there are upset that the state Supreme Court allowed that to happen. So they wanted to move that court to the right. So what did they do? Well, they did a number of things, but one thing they did at the early beginning of this year is they expanded the court. They created two new seats on the court, and the governor just appointed new justices to the court with the idea that that might change the majority. You know, I wanted to mention this because, of course, there's a lot of conversation at the federal level around whether to expand the court, and conservatives tend to be against that there. So interesting to see that happening in Utah and in Arizona, in both cases to entrench the right wing of the court.
0: Yeah. So I wanted to raise this issue. So those of you who are listening, when you hear, should Democrats be fortunate enough to take back the House and maybe even the Senate and decide that certain reforms have to happen to the Supreme Court, and you hear Republicans squealing like stuck pigs all over the country, just remind them about Utah, remind them about Arizona, remind them that this is a game that they have perfected, and our side's just a little late to learn. Okay, well, thank you for that. Important. There's another thing that's there's an attempt to game, and that's the census. Now, I just, you know, I wonder. Before we talk about the census, I want to actually. I'm in Chicago, mm-hmm. and I want to. I know that before our government went crazy, and all we talk about is like, will democracy survive, and is there the rule of law? We used to talk about things like, how do we actually do constitutional policing that keeps people safe, both from crime and from rogue police, right? And we used to have conversations about policy in places and try and make life better at the local level for people every single day. And that's one of the casualties of this chaos that's been wrought in our politics. But I want to ask you about that, because here in Chicago, we have a mayor who describes himself as the most progressive mayor we've ever had. And yet you just wrote about police traffic stops here in our mm-hmm. city. Tell people about that.
6: What an interesting situation was our story. So let me break it down. And there's a law in Illinois that requires police to – it's not – on the face of it, the strongest law in the world. It just basically demands that the police do keep records of stops it conducts, traffic stops, and release those records, share those records with a state oversight agency. I mean, why is that important? Because, you know, there's been a lot of cases of racial profiling, of use of force during traffic stops, and the idea of a reform that actually wouldn't, even if enforced, necessarily change everything, but just at least ensuring a step of accountability, of transparency, of record keeping to make possible analyses of what's going on. So a couple of years ago, we ran an investigation with our partners at Injustice Watch, which is based a publication based in Chicago, that found that over a course of a year, there was basically a gap between what we could identify as traffic stops in logs of Chicago police and the records that had been filed with state agencies. And there was a discrepancy of roughly 200,000 traffic stops over the course of a year that had been, that were not in the official records that had been submitted to the state. Again, that's 200,000 traffic stops over the course of a year. So that's really a lot of traffic stops. We're not talking about just a few. And, you know, that in and of itself should have been a big scandal, was important. It took a while to get the Chicago police to actually acknowledge the issue, to actually grant that they were violating the law and not disclosing the stops they should. Until last summer, someone from the Chicago police told the city council, yes, we acknowledge this is an issue, we're going to fix it. So, a year later, we reran our analysis, we reran our numbers. They had promised to fix it. Surely we would find some improvements. Well, actually, we actually found that the problem had gotten worse, that the rate of traffic stops that were not getting reported had increased since the promise of a fix. You know, that's obviously in and of itself interesting. Also, it's kind of maybe symbolic of what police accountability can look like, how it's sort of a circle, a spiral of, you know, asking the same questions, getting the same answers. It's still important to ask the questions and get the answers. And, you know, at the same time as we ran the story, the police superintendent of Chicago stepped down and was in some corners cheered for the reforms he had brought. You know, and we didn't analyze every single aspect of what the police was doing. You know, just a slice of it that we were on top of. And it's just the discrepancy between the promise of a fix and the fact that the rate of secret traffic stop had increased is actually quite startling in terms of how, in terms of what accountability looks like and oversight looks like. And,
0: yeah. And this is a city that, you know, has a city council that describes itself as progressive, a mayor who describes himself as progressive, and yet they can't seem to get their arms around this. It goes to a couple of issues. And as a former city councilman myself, the kinds of questions I would be asking go to the competence to actually do the things you want to do, but also whether it's true or not. I mean, you know, Chicago is covered with traffic cameras. And God knows I've gotten my share of speeding tickets, but it hasn't been because of a traffic stop. Right, it's because some camera went off, and my wife says to me, "Did you really run that? Go go, you know, that fast on that street. And I'm like, I don't remember, but if there's a camera and there I am. And so, I mean, you don't need police to make traffic stops. So the idea that there are so many of them, Daniel, makes me think maybe they're not reporting to the state, or maybe they're lying locally for reasons that have to do with internal police department politics. And all of the what goes on with police is complicated and opaque in ways that most people don't, who aren't in a police force, don't understand. And gets to how difficult governance and change in a police department really is.
6: What's interesting when you look at just switching topics a little, but still being relevant, the issue of flock cameras has really taken off this year. So flock cameras are sort of AI surveillance cameras Flock is a tech company, and a lot of cities all around the country have contracted with Flock to install these mm-hmm. cameras. Often the police or sheriff have done so without asking anyone else in the city government, just on their own. Often there has been pushback, but it's been too late. But what's been interesting is that often in the local elections, we track races for mayor, city council. There aren't that clear contrasts in policing. No one really wants to, you know, especially in recent years, take a very clear position against someone else on policing reform. But we're seeing very clear fault lines on the issue of flock cameras, with some candidates running really on the explicit platform that they're against those cameras. They want to take them down. So that's been interesting in terms of how something within a lot of stuff happens without being visible. That's something that has emerged to the consciousness and has trickled down to how candidates are talking about it in these elections. That's a very new phenomenon, I think, just since the spring.
0: So absolutely right. I mean, the story that a police sergeant abused that system to track his ex-wife, you know, is the kind of thing that makes people nervous.
6: And it's also relevant to ICE enforcement, because there have been a lot of cases where in places where local law enforcement is not meant to, is barred from collaborating with immigration enforcement, ICE has been able to access for media has done a lot of great work to find it out in other press as well. What's also interesting to build on this is we actually did a story on a mayor in Wisconsin a few months ago that was trying to get the Flock cameras out. They had decided to no longer have Flock cameras, and Flock was not coming to take down the cameras. And there's the complaint by civil rights advocates or civil liberties advocates that the cameras are still on potentially. And even if the city has broken its contracts, are they still being
0: used? Who has access?
6: Is that data being sold elsewhere? So what the mayor did, for some reason, the name of the town is at the moment escaping me, but wrapped the cameras with paper bags bags to stop it, and then Flock came to pick them up. That's an example of the kind of thing that we're seeing this year. It's interesting. It's interesting to see an issue suddenly.
0: I gotta stop you because we apparently have run out of time. Which went by very fast. I don't know how it went by that fast, but it went by fast.
6: Well, there's a lot to talk about.
0: A lot to talk about, and I wanted to talk about the census and other kinds of things with you, so we'll have to do it again. But it's just so interesting. And you know, the last point you meant, which is just how do local communities grapple with technology and surveillance, and what do they decide to do about it? And there are hundreds of examples. Flock cameras are a great one. And you're just like, if you're interested in these issues, you got to look at Bolts because, right? This is where you find out where the rubber meets the road. So I really appreciate it. As always, it's fun to talk.
6: Thank you so much for all the questions. It's been a great conversation.
0: All right. Take care.
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19: NBC News Radio, I'm Lisa Carton. President Trump expects gas prices to drop because of a new oil deal with Venezuela. Trump announced Friday the U.S. has secured majority control over 65 billion barrels of oil in Venezuela, which more than doubles American oil reserves, with the president saying it greatly increases our oil supply and will substantially lower gas prices for all Americans. Venezuela reportedly has about 300 billion barrels of proven oil reserves, the largest in the world. Leaders of the Seneca Nation are calling for President Trump to rescind his executive order to rename Lake Ontario as Lake America. President J. Conrad Seneca said Friday the name change violated the terms of a 1794 treaty between Native Americans and the U.S. government. He called the move irresponsible in a statement, noting the original treaty was signed by President George Washington to establish a commitment to peace. Canadian Prime Minister Mark Carney and New York Governor Kathy Hochul also condemned the renaming effort. Jury deliberations will continue Monday in the Lindsey Clancy murder trial. The Massachusetts jury has been deliberating since Thursday and has so far been unable to reach a verdict. Clancy admits to strangling her three young children in 2023, but pleaded not guilty to three counts of first-degree murder by reason of insanity. Emily Ikeda has insight to the jury room.
20: Clancy's attorney seen walking a box of exhibits into the courthouse. He says the jury requested to see the knife she harmed herself with and two bags of pills.
19: Prosecutors allege the killings were premeditated, while the defense says Clancy suffered a postpartum psychotic break. The Grand Ole Opry is paying special tribute to Dolly Parton tonight. Organizers say the event in Nashville will highlight some of her greatest hits and celebrate her life, music, and lasting impact on country music. 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
5: Okay, everybody. It is my great honor to be joined by Reverend Earl Fisher, who is the senior pastor at the Abyssinian Baptist Church in Memphis, Tennessee. He is a scholar. He is an organizer. He is, you know, he is among that type of American who is willing to shoulder the burdens of the moment we're in. So it is a great honor to have you join me today. Thank you, Pastor.
6: And thank you for having me, Brother Edwin. I wish I had been wise enough to come up with something as catchy as It's the Democracy, Stupid. I mean, I really like that title. So I hope I fit in today.
5: Yeah, you do. And you know what? I haven't copywritten it. Feel free. Use it wherever you want.
6: Thank you for the heads up. I'll consider that. No.
5: Yep. So,
6: it's too many preachers plagiarizing as it is. I'm not going to be one of them. That's your
5: idea. Okay. All right. Well, before we begin with the topics that I want to talk to you about, my condolences for the loss of a great woman from your state, Dolly Parton.
6: Thank you. Appreciate that.
5: Yep. All right. Look, what I really want to talk to you about is something that I don't understand. Okay. I have trouble understanding how in our era, you and I are not, I mean, I'm particularly not a young man, but at the time we are living in, that Americans don't see the erosion of Black political rights as an erosion of everyone's human rights. I don't get it. So I'm confused when I look at Tennessee and other states that are bearing witness to a sustained effort to take Black Americans' votes away, to make the votes they have count for less because of the gerrymandering. And it isn't just the gerrymandering. Your city got divided up in all kinds of ways. And the state anyway took powers that belonged to your mayor and said, forget it. We're going to do it from the state capitol. I mean, you've thought deeply about this. Mm-hmm. And, you know, I was born in that era. I don't want to die in that era. But what's happened?
6: Well, I think one of the ways some of the psychologists and thinkers have talked about it is the idea of shrinking whiteness. And so this notion that white power and whiteness is shrinking, because if you put together a Black person and a white person and they procreate, then based upon their rationale and how they've calculated race, then ultimately you can get Black from white, but you can't get white. I mean, you can get white from Black, but you can't get Black from white. So there's some anxiety around that. I think it was Stephen Phillips who wrote the book Brown is the New White several years ago.
5: Yeah.
6: Talking about how in the next few years, the United States will be a majority minority country, which is ironic because globally, white folks are the minority, not the majority. And so we would just reflect what most other nations in the world reflect. But I think when you start talking about what's happening politically, especially in places like Memphis and Shelby County, I think you could say white supremacy and white nationalism is a hell of a drug. Because, you know, for years, that kind of mentality has caused people to vote against their own interest. And so even now, to your point, if you have the full scope of democratic participation, what you would have is a much more robust and righteous reality for the majority of your citizens. But when you see a legislature like the one in Tennessee with a supermajority, as they say, power corrupts and absolute power corrupts absolutely, you end up with people making maneuvers that might ultimately come up to kick them in the rear in the next few months.
5: Well, we can talk about that in a second because I hope it does. But I want to talk about what a robust and righteous, to use your words, governance does. It allows people to be full contributors to the world they live in. Mm-hmm. It just opens the door and says your talents are welcome. And you know what? Do with it what you can. And when you do that, I can't believe there's anybody who thinks they're better off if you take – in Tennessee, 15% of your population and say, you know what, we're not going to let them contribute to our total benefit. They're, you know, I mean, when I think about the science.
6: Can I interject right quick? Yeah. I see your line of reasoning. I don't fully disagree. I think this. We are contributing. They don't mind us contributing. They mind us reaping the benefits of the contribution. So they
5: I appreciate that difference. I actually think it's both. I think it's both. Yeah. I just think, you know, if you don't let people go to school, you don't give them the right schooling, you're not going to get the science that they're going to create. You're not going to get all those things that the amazing, those kinds of contributions. But when it comes to labor, yeah, I live in Chicago where redlining and contract sales stole, hundreds of millions of dollars from Black families. Yeah. And we overcame it in part by building interracial coalitions, by working, by taking direction from the ministers who are living in the communities, you know, where it was happening, by being allies. And we overcame it. That didn't mean we didn't then create all kinds of new problems because this fight never ends. But we were able to overcome some of those old ones. What do you have to do in Tennessee to take this horror show and take it to them?
6: Well, I think in part, I said this on the Rachel Maddow show a couple of days ago. You don't surrender.
5: Come down to talk to me. Thank you after doing that to spend some time with me.
6: hey, brother, this is a wonderful platform. I'm honored by the opportunity. And the people in the greater Chicago area are actually closer to my hometown, which has been Benton Harbor, Michigan. So I'm very
5: familiar.
6: Huh. Oh, yeah. Well, yeah, I'm very familiar with the area, and my family is still in Benton Harbor right now, so I'm in conversation with them. And what I said then and what I say to people in Memphis, the same thing I would say to Black folks in Chicago, you don't surrender, that's what you don't do. And then to your point, you develop a kind of robust strategy that righteously and rigorously responds to the ridiculousness of something like redistricting. So what you don't do is sit back and say, okay, they did this, and now we need to, you know, take our ball and go home. What you say is they clearly did not anticipate or calculate massive voter turnout, because anytime you're operating in that type of fear and vitriol, it's always going to be short-sighted. So they're not anticipating that what happened even a few weeks ago in our primary election. They did not anticipate that happening. They didn't anticipate people from the Chicago area sending support. I literally got something in the mail today at the church where I am right now from a Chicago area pastor and church. It was Willington United Church of Christ who was saying they appreciate what we're doing and they're sending support there. So they don't anticipate that kind of network being built. It's kind of like the Underground Railroad, right? Yep. You got people from all across the country who are seeing these things happen in places like Memphis and in places like Alabama and Florida and now Mississippi. And we can form a coalition that can actually respond to it in ways that overwhelm their short-sightedness. And I think that we are in the arena to do that, but I'm not confident that we've done enough quite yet. And so that's why the work is so important that we're doing right now.
5: Well, so correct me if I'm wrong. Memphis is, well, I don't know, 14 or 15% black.
6: No. Memphis.
5: I'm sorry. Tennessee is 14 or 15% black. Yeah, and most of it is in Memphis.

0: resources, and they know that the resources are following the population. And so if a population in major metropolitan cities, and if you go back, for those who want to do some quick history, since you called me a scholar, I'm going to act like one.
1: Go ahead.
0: For those who want to go back and figure out, like, the major metropolitan cities have substantial black populations because black people were moving there, oftentimes forced there for labor. And whether it was labor opportunities in the Midwest and in the Northeast, mm-hmm. or whether it was literal, like, sharecropping labor in places like Memphis and Jackson and Birmingham and Atlanta, they know, based upon the trajectory, even when we do fill out the census, that this is where you can target enormous amounts of black people in major metropolitan cities. And that's why you see a war on those major metropolitan cities, because most of them lean in a much more liberal and progressive posture than what most of the conservatives are willing to admit and acknowledge or appreciate.
1: So I don't think anybody buys their light when they pretend this has nothing to do with race.
0: You can't, I call it a lie. Now, if you don't want to call it a lie, Brother Edwin, then that's your thing. I'm saying they're lying.
1: They're lying. They're absolutely lying. I mean, you can't say, like, okay, you can't read about Jackie Robinson in the library. You can't be promoted in the military. You can't, just be part of this administration. You can't play a role. I mean, this is just as nakedly racist a crowd as in my life I've ever seen. And it's just, it's absolutely disgusting. And I am so amazed at the response of Black America, because it wasn't to go shrink away. It wasn't to say, we don't know what to do. It was to say, you know what? We remember what to do. We absolutely know what to do, and we're going to do it.
0: Yep. So can I say, that's why I'm not amazed. I appreciate it, but I understand the historical trajectory. And mm-hmm. in my Black faith tradition, we serve a God who carves a tunnel of hope into a mountain of despair. And so I'm not shocked. As a matter of fact, only though I understand you're saying you're surprised, I think appreciation might be, and I'm a rhetorician, so sorry. I'm not trying to.
1: I think that's fair. You're absolutely fair. Right. I'm surprised the same way I'm surprised when I see the sunrise and it's gorgeous.
0: Oh, okay.
1: You know what I mean? It's just, yeah. I appreciate is a much better word.
0: Yeah. Yeah. So, yeah, it's a very beautiful thing. And this is something that I have leaned into, because if I'm not careful, Edwin, I too can become so discouraged and so full of despair that I would succumb to defeat as well. But since I'm tapped into a tradition and an ancestral history, lineage, and legacy of people who actually, I think it was Mother Teresa, oh, who was that said, we the willing, by the power of the unknowing, have done so much with so little, we can almost do anything with nothing. You know, I'm leaning into that, and yeah. I'm realizing the elders and the ancestors had less at their disposal and did more. They broke the back of enslavement and segregation. I would like to think those of us living today who are drawing from that could at the very least break the back of redistricting and resegregation.
1: I hope so. But, it's the ancestry that you're talking about, but it's also the present community, which is so strong and has risen. And in times, I talk to people who are involved all over the world in dissent, and they all say, look, an individual who does this doesn't get very far. What it's required is that we have community, that we support each other, that we protect each other, and that we demonstrate together. And Americans of all kinds are doing this, and Americans of all kinds have to come together in ways we haven't in a while.
0: Yeah, haven't in a while. I agree with you. And again, I even think as you are describing the communal nature of what the moment requires, and even as you are, you know, categorizing that within the broader structure of what is happening in the country, I still think it's just true to the history, though, because there has been an element of inequity mm-hmm. and injustice stitched in the fabric of the country's constitution. And anytime

0: human will is being oppressed in this way, it's only a matter of time before, I would say in my tradition, the people of God rise up. And I think you're seeing that. What I long for is, you know, even more people making the phone calls and sending the text messages and sharing the Facebook post, more platforms like yours, because it's not just me in Memphis and Shelby County. You know, there's a network of people. There's a network of people across the state, people doing similar work that is equally as wonderful and righteous in Baltimore, in Chicago, as you know, in Detroit, in Minneapolis, in Birmingham, in Atlanta, in Miami. And so I think if we can amplify that chorus, hopefully more people will know about the power and the potential that we possess.
1: Well, lots of countries broke away from colonial powers, and they said, we're doing it because we believe in freedom.
0: Right.
1: The difference in the United States that made it so deep in our DNA is that when we did it, it wasn't true. When we did it, a whole bunch of people weren't free. And so we didn't just say it. We've had this struggle for it throughout our entire history. And that's what built it into the DNA of every American, that particular challenge that Black America had. So I think, like, you go to school and you teach American history, and everybody gets to say, yeah, those were our founders. And they get to say it whether they came on a boat last week or they were here on the Mayflower. They get to say it no matter what race they are. They say, yeah, those guys founded our country. And Americans have yet to fully own, and I'm talking about white Americans, have yet to fully own that the history of overcoming the oppression in Black America is American history. It's the history that makes us who we are. Mm. And, you know, I mean, or you can say, well, I really wanted to be on the other side, which I think the president is saying. But that is a losing bet.
0: Yeah, I mean, according to the history of it, and I think you're echoing some of the same sentiments that Nicole Hannah-Jones was articulating in the 1619 Project.
1: Sure.
0: And I think this is why you have seen so much backlash come from establishment politicians, especially on the right, because they don't want to reckon with that complicated history. They literally live in the river of denial.
1: I don't understand it, because it's a beautiful history. I mean, you know, it's a history of people doing remarkable things in the face of great terror and doing it to make everybody, not just themselves and their family, but everybody freer.
0: Man, I respect your aspiration for that kind of what we might call in the Black faith tradition, exorcism of some of the demons within us. I guess who that Lincoln talked about, the higher angels of our nature. I appreciate that appeal. But, you know, Stokely Carmichael said, I don't have time to trust that the soul of a racist thug is going to be converted. I'll simply settle for a change in their behavior. And then that's what is helping to motivate some of the work that we're doing. I'm not going to wait for the white nationalists in the Tennessee Congress to gain a conscience.
1: No, you need power.
0: Hey, what we're doing is wrong, right? In the meantime, I'm just going to do the work that I can do to try to organize in ways that could ultimately change their behavior. And this is why we continue to need people like you and people in the Midwest and all over the country to help support what we're doing.
1: Let's talk about just political power, because the gains that have been made were all made by getting political power, by taking political power. I mean, women didn't get the right to vote because the men said they should have it. And you're absolutely right. None of the progress ever made in Black America is because the folks on the other side said, oh, we're happy to make these changes. It happened because political power changed, because people organized, because people boycotted, because people said, we are not powerless. We have power and we're going to use it. So how are you building Black political power in Tennessee?
0: Yeah, so that's a beautiful question. One of the things I've been trying to be committed to, because when you deal with the landscape that we are dealing with, there's always much more work to be done. No one person, no one group, no one organization can do all of it. Where I've tried to concentrate my energy is in organizing Black faith communities to become more politically astute, more politically engaged, more politically involved. And so, for instance, in the last few months, I just been going through the voter registration file.
1: Yep.
0: And finding where low turnout precincts are. And if I know churches that are in that area,
1: yep,
0: I send the church leadership a list of all other registered voters that are assigned to that precinct. And I say, these are the voters assigned to this precinct near your church. And since I know in 2024, Shelby County had 275,000 registered voters that didn't participate. Mm-hmm. I say, I'm sure some of them are in your congregation and some of them are on this list. So if you and your church do an outreach to this list and this group, send them some information. Let them know that the vote is coming, that the election is coming up. Hey, you might want to invite them to your church on Sunday. Okay, whoop-de-doo. But at the very least, invite them to a town hall meeting with some elected officials or some community organizations that could provide them with some information that they could be more astute. Because what I learned is most people sit out because they don't feel adequately informed. So they don't feel empowered. They're registered because they know in their soul it's the right thing to do. So that's one of the ways that I've been trying to build political power. You know, we've been doing that through Up the Vote 901, which is the nonpartisan initiative that we launched in 2018, more formally. And, you know, we've seen the needle move in some ways. So I've just been trying to target Black faith communities. And before the redistricting happened, I was just trying to target the ones in Memphis and Shelby County. But right. Now I've had to spend time doing that all across the state of Tennessee.
1: Yeah.
0: And so I'm grateful to be part of a statewide coalition, the African American Clergy Collective of Tennessee. That was founded by Dr. Jason Lawrence Turner, who was one of the local pastors here. And so that's what we've been trying to do to build some political power.
1: I love that. I mean, and it is everywhere we talk to people, they need an on-ramp to get involved. You just have to, but people care about their communities. They care about justice. They just need you to give them an on-ramp to say, they need their local church to say, this isn't hard. Here's a, like, come on in. The water's fine. We'll go to vote together. We'll all go to, right? And that makes a huge difference.
0: Yeah, but it's also important for people to not, and I'm going to try to say this authentically, but also a bit cautiously. Like, in some ways, we exploit Black churches and Black faith communities because we only engage them in these moments. And so if you look at a church like mine, you're talking about somebody doing this on less than a shoestring budget. You're talking about somebody doing this out of benevolence and call and vocation, but not out of an abundance of resources, because a lot of times people like me won't hear from somebody unless they have something negative to say about the church or the Black faith community. And then now in a moment like this, it is, what are these churches doing? And then now they use this kind of like caveat end around rhetorical strategy. These churches ain't doing it. Well, not you, Pastor Earl. We appreciate what you do. You know, and so I think it's important for us to build better partnerships.
1: Yeah, I think that is completely fair. And one of the things that, you know, I mean, I'm in Chicago. I hear it too. Like, white politician, where have you been for the last 3.5 years now that we're getting close to an election? And
0: which is
1: absolutely true. More important than the FaceTime all year long is like, what have you done to improve our lives with the power that we've helped you get? And so, I mean, that's one of the reasons why the power has to reside in a community where, you know what, it's your job to make that difference. Not to just go fish for votes, but it's your community.
0: Yeah. So you're describing the accountability measure that we are definitely committed to as it relates to holding those in elected office accountable so that they don't just show up around election time.
1: Yeah.
0: I am also talking about the average everyday community member.
1: Ah.
0: I'm saying the average everyday community member can help us build power because the slope is not as steep if we have a working relationship throughout the year.
1: Agreed.
0: If I see you even if it's not on Sundays, if I see you in the community, engaged, involved throughout the year, our partnership becomes a lot more seamless.
1: Mm-hmm.
0: And it's a lot more fluid, as opposed to now in a crucial moment when we need people to be maximizing their spiritual, political, emotional, and intellectual maturity.
1: Mm-hmm.
0: We have to still build relationships with people, gain trust sometimes from people who have not been anywhere to be found, while some churches, not nearly enough, and I'm not even saying most of them, but the ones that are, I could speak about Abyssinian in Memphis. Mm-hmm. I could speak about Trinity United Church of Christ in Chicago. You know, I can say First Baptist University Park, where Dr. Reggie Williams is.
1: Sure, of course.
0: I can speak to churches in these areas that need the continued investment, engagement, support, and relationship building throughout the year, so that when we are in a moment like this, and now I got a short window of time to try to, you know, get 2 million votes with 2 fish and 5 loaves of bread, you know? And so it's a difficult thing. And if what we ultimately have to do, Edwin, I want to make sure I say this, because for me, and I think for anybody doing this sincerely and authentically, it's always bigger than just the next election. So we have to be trying to build political power long term. We have to be trying to build a more equitable community through that kind of political organizing and engagement. And so it's difficult to try to maximize these moments if we aren't doing that kind of work day in and day out.
1: I fully agree. And that's how up in the Great Lakes, we've broken gerrymanders. It's taken years and years. Yeah. Of work. All right. I want to change the subject just for one bit here at the end, because you are a man of faith. And this is a question not about racial politics, but about religion in America. There is a group, and they turn out to be white and Christian, and they call themselves nationalists, who has a view about the Bible and a view about what it says. And they want to ram it down the rest of our throats. And it's not 100% clear that they've read the book. I want to give you the opportunity to just let America know that the Christian faith is bigger than what they're telling you.
0: Oh, yeah. I wouldn't even ascribe to what they're saying. Their faith is much more nationalistic and white supremacist than it is Christian.
1: Hmm.
0: You know, I think about Mahatma Gandhi, who said, "I like your Christ, but I do not like your Christians, because you Christians are so unlike your Christ." And I think that's the case for white nationalists, because they are not honoring even the truth of the content and the substance that are in the sacred text. Now, all of us read sacred text through the lens of our experience.
1: Mm-hmm.
0: All of us have a particular perspective,
1: mm-hmm.
0: but some of us are much more faithful and honest in our interpretation. So if there's a passage that I don't like, I don't lie and say that it says something that it didn't say. I just say this is what it says, and I wrestle with why I don't like it and whether I need to reject it, whether I need to offer up some kind of revision of it. And so I'm just going to be much more honest and authentic and faithful. And some of that is my training, and some of that is just my commitment to the truth.
1: Mm-hmm.
0: And so we know white nationalists are much more committed to power than they are truth, than they are justice, than they are love, then they are mercy. And religion is simply a tool that they use to obtain and maintain power. We know most of them ain't read that book. Trump called 2 Corinthians 2 Corinthians. The man held the Bible upside down, okay? Hexeth, all of them folks, taking those scriptures, misquoting them or quoting them out of context, all those things are a pretext that they know they can use to lull some of their constituents, maybe even most of their constituents, to sleep. But I want to say to the people on the left and on the progressive side, part of the reason they're able to do this is because we abandoned religion, which we should not have done. We demonized the entirety of the faith, not even realizing that what people were objecting to was a bastardized version of the faith.
1: Mm-hmm.
0: And so I want us to stop surrendering so much religious real estate to the people on the right. I would love to have a conversation with any of them. I don't think they will have that kind of conversation on the merits. But in the meanwhile, instead of me even trying to angle talking to the white Christian nationalists, I want to talk to the rest of the people who say that they are committed to the same principles of love, mercy, truth, justice, redemption, and revolution that I believe Jesus, a poor black man born in a country controlled by rich white people, was espousing and living out all together anyway. So I'm much more about trying to reclaim and redeem and revive. Those are actually words in our church's vision statement, now that I think about it. Those who have an alignment with the kind of communal values that I think are true to the spirit of God, then I am, again, trying to convert some white Christian nationalists that I know is only concerned about nationalism and whiteness and not Christianity.
1: That, I think, is going to be a good place to end. I really appreciate your work. I really appreciate how hard it is and what kind of a commitment it takes, especially with not enough resources. So if people up here want to contribute to the effort, how do they do it?
0: I mean, there's a lot of ways. We are all over social media. So the 501c3 affiliate to my church is the Abyssinian Community Services Incorporated. And that is actually the fiscal agent of our civic engagement apparatus, Up the Vote 901. But you can also give money on Cash App, $UpTheVote901. You can send a check or a money order to 3890 Mill Branch, Memphis, Tennessee, 38116. We are on, Up the Vote 901 is on Facebook, Up the Vote 901. It's on Instagram, Up the Vote 901. And, you know, Abyssinian Baptist Church is on Facebook and YouTube. YouTube is Abyssinian Baptist Church Memphis. And I'm all over the place. You can literally Google Earl Fisher or Google the blackest church in Memphis and Shelby County. And all that stuff will come up.
1: All right. Well, thank you.
0: Hey, thank you, brother. I really appreciate you giving me this opportunity, man. I hope we can talk more.
1: I like that. I learned from this conversation. I really appreciate it.
0: Same here.
1: Thank you so much.
0: Appreciate it.
1: Everybody. We're going to take a quick break and your calls when we come back.
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1: Okay, everybody, welcome back. And before I start with your calls, let me just say that for reasons I don't understand, the board lit up. There are a lot of them today, so we're going to go somewhat more quickly than usual, starting with Jim.
10: Hi, Edwin. The Viceroy of Venezuela is casually talking about taking an international criminal court apart brick by brick. Of course they would, because our Supreme Court gave a criminally insane person carte blanche to steal as much as he wants to, when he wants to, and kill if he wants to, when he wants to. But the point is that he... how they could do it, I don't know. So initially, the International Criminal Court, they want to get rid of. Of course they do. But the other thing is, the Republican literature I've been reading, you know, they can separate the two. I can actually separate the two in a library. That immigration is strangling Europe. Immigration is killing the universe. Immigrants are fundamentally evil. And that's their stance, and they're all for it. And what about the this is good for Halloween, the shot gloves. You know, that's the accessory on the new ice agent is electric shot gloves. That should, I hope they're not handing out candy at Halloween. I know you got a lot of calls. Have a good week, buddy. Thank you.
1: Thank you, Jim. All good points. Dan, you're next.
11: Edwin, excellent show as usual. Thank you so much for what you do. I have a quick question. Yesterday, well, first of all, it came out today that Texas has already taken away 1.2 million voters off the rolls, and that's just the beginning. But yesterday it was reported, actually, that they have a plan, as you well know, the Republicans, if somehow we are actually told we have the winners, they aren't going to see them. The plan was announced yesterday, leaked, I guess, is that whoever it is, I can't think of the name, parliamentarian or whatever. Of course, it's the vice president on a presidential election, but it's somebody else, midterms, will be fired, and they will install somebody that, of course, will not certify and let anything go through. You and I have had a discussion for a few times that when is the time that we take back this country? When is it our turn? I submit that to you, sir.
1: Okay, fair question. First, let me ask you, did your power go out and were you part of that terrible outage in northern Indiana?
11: Well, for a brief time, but in our area and where I live, it was not as bad as surrounding areas. Thank you for asking. But my stepdaughter was out for days. Yes.
1: By the way, let me just, before I get to this, everybody should know this. A terrible storm went through the northwest Indiana and, by the way, Chicago. They're right next to each other. There's a map line between them, but they're right there. Same storm. The power was out for like 30 seconds in Chicago, and in Gary it was out for 2 weeks. Why is that? Well, then NIPSCO, your utility in Indiana, will say a lot of reasons for that. But the truth is it goes to the way we regulate these utilities. And Indiana, like all these Republicans, just doesn't believe in holding these people accountable. They believe that the corporate entities are their own bosses, and they left everybody in the dark. And now NIPSCO's asking for a rate increase the day they get the power turned back on after 2 weeks. It's a disgrace, and the politicians in Indiana should be held accountable. I'm sorry for that diatribe, Dan, but, you know, I've got to focus on that. And, you know, yes,
11: absolutely.
1: We should take back our country, starting in Indiana, where they won't get to turn the power on. And in Washington, if they think they're not going to sweep the winners of this election, you bet there'll be a million Americans peacefully surrounding the Capitol until they do the right thing. Thank you, Dan.
11: Thank you, Edwin.
1: Dave, you're next.
12: Hey, Edwin. I mentioned this one to Joan yesterday, but I think you might like to hear this one. About ships that enter the Great Lakes must travel through the Welland Canal. The 27-mile canal contains 8 locks, and its entire length runs within Ontario, Canada. This means that $26.3 billion of American trade is dependent on having unimpeded access to a waterway entirely under Canadian jurisdiction. I guess Trump didn't think of that and figure with 8 locks, maybe he can do like the Iranians were going to do at the Strait of Hormuz and charge tolls at each one, get money for that. And
1: the trade war with Canada is the dumbest. Really, truly, how valuable. It's just everybody listening. If you have a good neighbor, how wonderful is that? If something, you know, God forbid something happens at your house and you're not there, you can call on a good neighbor. You know, a good neighbor doesn't keep you up all night long. A good neighbor makes your neighborhood safe. A good neighbor rallies with you when you need them. And what have we done? We've stuck our finger in our good neighbor's eye. It's shameful.
12: Right. Shameful. Plus the lumber, all the stuff we get in. Like I say, how the ore ships get out of Minnesota, they got to go through that canal before it gets into the Great Lakes.
1: Absolutely going to hurt. Yep.
12: So,
1: Thank you. Thank you for that, Dave.
12: All right, Edwin.
1: Yep. Paul. Paul?
13: Hey, Edwin. I was just here. Dave and I, are you there?
1: Yeah, I'm here.
13: Hello?
1: I'm right here. Uh-oh.
13: Dave and I have had this kind of, I'll just say what you've missed, but Dave, I'm replying to Dave, is that my hope is that Canada closes the Alcan Highway between Washington State and Alaska to American truck traffic. That'd be another way to stick, that Canada can stick their thumb in our eye, and we'd have it coming, too. We actually do have it coming. You know, I cannot contain my fury for this. Do you remember in the Masterpiece Cakes versus Colorado case, 2012, Antonin Scalia, in his ruling for Masterpiece Cakes, said, the state shall not show hostility and contempt for fundamental rights such as religious freedom and beliefs. And since that time, our federal government has shown nothing but hostility for our fundamental rights as Americans. And you might be hoping we're going to have a peaceful demonstration if they don't want to transfer power. I'm hoping for the American Bastille Day. That's what I'm hoping for. And you know what? Donald Trump knows that's coming. That's why he's building his ballroom. That's not a ballroom. That's a bunker and a fortified bunker. And that's why they want to tear down all of this federal land, rape it of its natural resources, and build these freedom cities that they want to build for the billionaires. Is because they know that's coming too, is that they want to be separate from us, because this entire government, the federal government, which, by the way, makes clear in the preamble of the Constitution, we the people of the United States created the federal government, not the other way around. But Donald Trump doesn't see it that way. And you know what? We need a major Nuremberg moment after this when we restore ourselves to power. As the people of this country, they all need to be lined up one at a time, convicted, and come what will. Because I can't contain my fury anymore. I can't.
1: I hear you. I hear you loud and clear. Now, that is actually not, Paul, what I expected from you this week. I thought you were going to talk to me about Article 4, Section 2 of the Constitution, which says a person charged in any state with treason, felony, or other crime, who shall flee from justice, shall be delivered up or removed to the state having jurisdiction of the crime. I thought you were going to talk about getting rid of extradition because the Texans don't like it.
14: Yeah. The rule of law needs to be restored. And we can't
13: Well, there's...
14: We can't do it.
13: We only have so much time. That was my rant. I'll let it go. But
14: Thank you, Paul.
13: So that was my response to Dave, who reminded of us about the canal. Thanks. Okay.
14: You bet. Right. You bet. All right. Let's go to David in San Francisco.
15: Oh, thanks, Edwin. Yeah, I wish I could have gotten on with your guest from Tennessee. I had a warning for him, but and I'll go into that in a second. But just as you were talking about the tariffs and cutting off trade with Canada, and nobody can figure out the logic. Well, if you look at Trump's history as a currency speculator, currency speculators love the bounce. And if they can screw up the value of the U.S. dollar or the Canadian dollar or any other currency in the world, they bounce the currency, bounce it, bounce it, bounce it, and the currency speculators love it. And so Trump has no loyalty to the U.S. dollar. He has loyalty only to the currency speculators. So that would be that angle. But the warning I had for Tennessee, early in the month, Tennessee announced that they were going to make a deal with Trump to accept nuclear wastes. Nuclear wastes in Tennessee. And this is an article. It says Tennessee, four other states. All of those four other states are red states. So it's Tennessee, Utah, Oklahoma, Louisiana, and Idaho. Accept nuclear waste in exchange for help developing the nuclear industry. So that was early in the month, but then, bam, day before yesterday, and this is from the an NPR technology section, nuclear regulator prepares to abandon a decades-old radiation safety rule. So they sucker the states into accepting nuclear wastes, and then all of a sudden they throw away a safety reg that was, quote, as low as reasonably achievable. So they're going to...
14: These are very good points. They're very good points. Those are very good points. And just, you know, one of the themes we have on my show, but I think, across this station, is sort of like how important states are. And what a difference it makes, you know, what state government does. And I mean, there are a lot of good people who live in these red states, and they're being sold out by their government every day.
15: Every day. And so, you know, if you've got friends in those red states, and again, it's Utah, Tennessee, Oklahoma, Louisiana, and Idaho, tell them to back up on that nuclear compact, because they are, there's actually a third trick. And if you're keeping up with the AI business, many of those super right wingers hate the AI stuff. It's not only because it's Big Brother snooping on everything about us, but it's AI being able to suck all of the water, AI being able to create spikes in power prices. And so this issue about regulator preparing to abandon decades-old safety rule, it goes into mentioning that it also includes AI. Wow. And so AI doesn't have to live up to any kind of safety rule, and that they can power these AI centers with nuclear. And
14: obviously, Dave, the new reg was written by AI.
15: There's no self-preservation to it, you mean?
14: Right. I'm going to move on, but thank you so much. I really appreciate it, and thank you for being part
15: of it. Keep up the heat.
14: You bet. All right, Sal, you're next.
16: Hi, Edwin. This week I went to a presentation in Pilsen that was about the bombing of Iran. And there were pictures of the school that had been destroyed and other places in Tehran that had been obliterated. And there were a couple of Iranian-American speakers. Their voices shook as they tried to describe what had happened and their feelings about it. And one of them said that she loves America. You know, she's an American citizen. She's a grandmother. She loves everything about this country, but she also is Iranian. and she can't figure out why this happens, you know. And my point is, somehow in the U.S., we see other countries only in terms of their usefulness to us and how many resources that we can extract from them. We don't see those countries as having a sovereignty of their own, a historical direction of their own, an arc of culture that they have. And we need to cultivate that. It's, you know, we're going to lose the world because we don't respect other people. And I also think that in terms of reparations, you know, imagine if a country bombed America and killed school children, and we would expect some kind of reparations, right? But I know we're never going to consider reparations for that bombing, and I don't think we'll ever even apologize, and that kind of breaks my heart. So this is just a plea for us USAns to learn more about the world.
14: Sal, that is it's a very good point. But let me make another one with the same set of facts. The parents of young people who were abducted on October 7th by Hamas made a presentation at the Democratic Convention. Their voices shook. They wept at the terror they were going through. Many Palestinians in America talk about what's happened in Gaza, and they weep and they shake for the terror they've been through. Same with the people you talk to who have family in Iran. Same with people who I talk to who have family in Kyiv in Ukraine. And you can go country after country after country. War is a terrible thing. A terrible thing. And we built entire big institutions around the world in order to make war less likely, in order to put some rules around it so that we wouldn't be targeting civilians all over the world. And the administration that we have today celebrates war. They love war. They rename the Defense Department for war. They think that our soldiers aren't lethal enough. That somehow war is tied to testosterone. They love the images. They share videos of killing innocent people in the Pacific. And until we learn not just to understand the world, but to value human life and to take the lessons that every faith tradition has about the horror of war at heart, we are going to live in a very dark and dangerous world. And that world, not coincidentally, is the one that Donald Trump wants us to live in. Thank you, Sal. I really appreciate it. Al, you're next. 100%. Yep. Al, you are next, and I think our last caller that I'm able to get to.
17: Hi. You had a great last guest. All the guests were great. I just looked up the vote, 901.com, and it's all about getting the vote out. And, you know, you have the Rick Smith show on CPT, and they had a Sarah Kay Barris, the senior editor at Alternet, and her quote was, "We have to come out in such huge numbers that this is more of a movement than it is a regular midterm." And that's my point is we all have to take up what the Reverend did and all do it with our friend and our family and make them all aware of what's going on and get the vote out so there are a lot of people. This is a movement. And, oh, man, we got such a deep bench and so many people working hard on the election, but we just have to stay positive and stay focused.
14: And stay strong and stay clear-eyed about the threat. And protect each other and support each other, and we will win. Absolutely. Thank you. I really appreciate that. I appreciate all of you for your time and attention and your participation in this community that we've built. I really appreciate your love for this country and your determination to make it the country that we know it can be. Thank you so much. Talk to you next week. Meantime, stay safe.

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2: NBC News Radio, I'm Lisa Carton. Rescue efforts are resuming in Nepal as the death toll from this week's flooding has risen to over 600. Officials in the Himalayan country say over 2,500 people, including dozens of Americans and other foreigners, remain missing and that the residents of an entire village seems to have been washed away are in dire need of support. Rebecca Bunden reports from Kathmandu.
3: We're hearing from people here that it's such a challenging situation for those rescue teams. They're also talking about, you know, limitations in the number of helicopters that hampers this process, including distributing supplies.
2: The flood happened Wednesday when the collapse of a glacier sent a wall of water rushing through a mountain town near the Chinese border. A federal judge is blocking a postal service regulation that would affect mail-in ballots. Mark Mayfield explains.
4: The measure would implement a provision of President Trump's executive order regarding mail-in voting. The order allows the postal service to exert control over mail-in ballots in the lead up to the midterms. The judge ruled the regulation is likely unlawful as the federal government cannot interfere in elections without the permission of Congress. This comes a day after the same judge lifted a nationwide block on Trump's order.
2: In Southern California, community groups in the city of Boyle Heights say they intend to sue Lineage Logistics, the operator of the warehouse that burned more than 2 months ago, leaving them to deal with smoke and weeks of rotting food. Rich Cassone has details.
5: We're all getting sick.
6: Community members spoke out at a press conference Friday where they announced the filing of the intent to sue.
5: These are the faces of the people who the city, the county, the state have left behind.
6: A report from St. John's Community Health says that 36% of more than 1,000 patients they treated after the fire had serious acute health conditions connected to exposure to the smoke.
5: We've had to become experts in our own poisoning.
2: The group suing say they want to make Lineage say on the record what it has put into the air. Lisa Carton, NBC News Radio.
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9: Welcome back to The Legal Trans Woman, where I'm finally planted on my seat in the bunker at AM 950 after more than 2 weeks on the road, 4,600 miles altogether. I am thrilled to be back, and I'll give you a recap of the road trip later on in the show. But in terms of today, the big interview is with Ken Mahiabil, who is with the LGBTQ Plus Victory Fund, which helps LGBTQ plus people, candidates, get elected to public office. You're going to enjoy that interview greatly. He's got wonderful sense of humor and personality. And of course, we'll always, as we always do, we'll have News Bites, which is going to include a tribute to the late, great Dolly Parton and my random acts. But also, as always, let's begin with this week's big story. And it comes to us from Iowa, courtesy of reporting by The Advocate and by S. Baum, who is with Aaron in the Morning, that blog, wonderful blog site. Many of you know that I have Iowa roots. It's a state that I lived in for most of my life, and including before moving to Minnesota 16 years ago. And now I consider myself a Minnesotan, particularly after how brave the state stood up to ICE earlier this year. But the thing about Iowa is that until MAGA took over in the state, which I would say probably began about 16 years ago, until MAGA took over, for the most part, compassion for others was a mainstay of the state. It really was a live and let live state. I mean, that was one of the reasons why I loved living there. And that's one of the reasons why I wanted to, when we did, we raised a family there. And that was also true for a small southwestern town near the Nebraska border, south of Omaha by about 40 miles. Tabor, Iowa, was founded in 1852 by Congregationalists who wanted to focus on Christian education and the abolition of slavery. And in fact, Tabor, Iowa, had become a stop on the Underground Railroad for slaves who were escaping from Missouri, a slave state before the Civil War. And thus, with that history, it shouldn't have come as much of a surprise that the administrators at the small local school district, the Fremont Mills Community School District, would be willing to hire a transgender band director at the district's high school. Now, by the way, this is not a very large school district. There are only two schools, 12th grade, with less than 500 students altogether. So we're not like talking about a mega school district, which also I think makes it even more remarkable that they would hire a transgender person. This hiring decision was particularly significant given that the transgender man in question, person named Ace Rios, doesn't fully pass as male, and in fact continues to wear skirts and dresses. Now, note, I'm saying this, and for my listeners who are trans or non-binary, you're like, oh my God, she's saying something like this. Listen, this point is important, okay? And I know that transitioning, we all transition a variety of ways, and I'm not being judgmental or critical here, but I'm just trying to lay the foundation so that you understand how remarkable this was, that this small school district in conservative Iowa, okay, that they would be willing, that the administrators would be willing to hire Ace Rios. This appears to have been Ace Rios' first regular teaching job. I think that they're a graduate of the University of Nebraska at Omaha. By all accounts, Ace was an excellent college student and a wonderful student teacher. Ace was selected for this band, you know, to be the BAM director for this school in a competitive interview process, meaning that he interviewed well and was selected on merit. Now, the Fremont Mills Community School District then offered Ace a contract. And Ace showed, you know, which Ace signed, okay, and then which, and those contracts are always offered with the proviso that they have to be approved by the school board. I'm going to get to that in a second. But, you know, Ace is like, hey, I've got this job. He shows up at the school, you know, as teachers do. You get into your classroom, you decorate the classroom, you make them all look nice. You get, you know, to get the students excited. He did all of those things to get ready for band and music students. Now, the way that educational hiring works is that, as I said, contracts must be approved by a school district school board. Now, 99.9% of the time, this is totally perfunctory. Contracts come in clusters. Usually there are several new teachers hired at the beginning of the school year or maybe in midterm. And the board usually approves those contracts all as a group as part of a consent agenda. I mean, they're not like going through each individual contract. They're all on the agenda. It's consent agenda. You vote to approve the consent agenda, which usually has other things on it. Boom, contracts approved. But at the August 19th Fremont Mills Community School Board meeting, one of the five school board members apparently pulled Ace Rios' contract from the consent agenda so that it could be considered separately. And that's because some community members got wind of the fact that the school district had hired somebody who was transgender. And community members were adamant against him being hired. You know, there's a school board meeting. People came. I'm hearing, reading that maybe it was 24 people, which would be a lot of people for this small school board. And as S. Baum reported, this is what happened at the school board. A crowd of a couple, quote, a crowd of a couple dozen had assembled at that August 19th board meeting, likely a record turnout for the district that serves just over 400 kids total between both schools. It's closer to 500. At the very first speaker in the public comment section put it, quote, obviously, the issue is with you guys hiring a transgender, unquote. That's a horrible, you know, they don't even know how to refer to us. This person went on to say, I am opposed to my grandchildren being subjected to that lifestyle. And another attendee to the board said she identified herself as a former board member for over 14 years. Other members of the community stepped up to speak and say that Rios' gender identity was against their biblical values, or that they were concerned about where Rios might use the restroom, or that if Rios was hired, they'd pull their children from the district. On social media, Rios was reportedly labeled as an it and a pervert, unquote. I mean, and Ace Rios was in the room as all of these comments were being made to the school board. Now, despite that public outcry, two board members, now it's a board of five, there were only four members present. One was absent, okay? Two of the board members voted to approve Ace's contract. One of them explained that she felt the need to rely on school administrators who felt that Ace was the best qualified candidate. And as a school board member, you know I'm on my local school board, that indeed is really the way that it works. School boards are not, they are not supposed to get involved with individual hiring decisions. The only employee that the school board has is usually the superintendent. The superintendent is the school board's employee. Everybody else is employee of the school district, and you let the school administrators, including the superintendent, make those hiring decisions. That's the way it's supposed to work. Unfortunately, two other school board members opposed hiring Ace, and because the five-member board only had four members present, the 2-2 tie went in the direction of not hiring Ace. Okay, that meant Ace was not going to get hired. Now, in response to what was obviously a blatant transphobic and discriminatory decision, this is what Ace Rios said. Quote, unfortunately, I live this way every day, and it was a concern. I did not think it would be a concern to the extent considering I had reached a job offer and I had support from the school staff and everything, unquote. So Ace is like getting ambushed. At this hearing, Ace is getting ambushed by the community after the school district is essentially saying, we understand you're transgender. We want you. We think you'll be the best band director, the best music teacher for our students. Okay? I mean, that's literally the way it's supposed to work. Now, as I have reported before, last February, Iowa removed employment and other protections for transgender people from its state civil rights statute. In fact, Iowa is the only state to ever go backwards, to ever take out transgender protections from its civil rights statute. Okay? I mean, my old state has fallen so incredibly far. Now, in theory, federal law still protects transgender people in employment. But given the current political climate, that very well may be an uphill battle. For example, the EEOC is no longer investigating employment discrimination claims by transgender people. Okay? Now, of course, this story highlights the challenges that my community, that transgender people face. But if there is a silver lining, it is that, as I have said, the school administrators wanted a transgender teacher who didn't pass. That was brave on their part. And it will also help that fact that they were willing to do that, that they were willing to hire Ace, that they signed a contract with Ace, but it had to be approved by the school board and the board rejected the contract. That fact that they hired Ace, offered the contract, and Ace signed it, that will help Ace when Ace sues. All right, I'll try and keep track of this case, let you know what goes on. It's just more of the horror, okay? It is. But thank God Ace Rios exists. And Ace, I believe in you, and I'm sorry you've gone through this. All right, you're listening to me, the Ellie Krug on the illegal trans woman on WCPT 820 in Chicago, on AM 950 in the Twin Cities. If you like what you hear, visit my website at elliekrug.com. Email me at ellijkrug@gmail.com. I'd love to hear from you. We're going to take a break. We'll come back with a big interview with Ken Mahijabeel. And We'll do that. Thanks.
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0: worker who took on his own union's leadership damn near won. 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

0: Ellie Krug with the Illegal Trans Woman. I am thrilled now because it's the time for the big interview, and I am thrilled to have Ken Mejia-Beal here, who is a man of all seasons. He has past experience working with the NAACP of Illinois, past chair of the DuPage County Democratic Party. He is the winner of many awards, including the Rose Fitzpatrick Civil Rights Award, and he is currently the co-chair for campaigns on the campaign board of the Midwest region for the LGBTQ plus Victory Fund. Ken, welcome to the Illegal Trans Woman. I am absolutely thrilled to have you here. And I wasn't kidding. You really are a man for all seasons. You really are. In fact, you're wearing a shirt right now that says Ken, which I love. Okay.
1: In case you forgot who I am.
0: Right. Well, hey, listen, you know, I need that. I do need that help. You know, I'm just a hack on the radio. But listen, you know, and this is why I wanted to have you on the show, because I knew that we'd be laughing. Tell us, you know, give us a little bit about your background, because you really have had a breadth of experience. And then I want to talk about, you know, the LGBTQ plus Victory Fund so that my listeners can understand the incredibly important work that it's doing mainly behind the scenes.
1: Sure. So, I am the son of a Chicago public school teacher. I was a Chicago public school teacher for 20 years. I'm the grandson of a civil rights activist. So my grandfather was. My grandmother was a huge HIV/AIDS activist in the 80s. So I didn't realize it, but politics has always been in my blood, activism. And then getting a chance to work with Greg Harris, who was the first openly gay, HIV-positive majority leader in the country. He's a mentor of mine. And just finding ways to connect the different intersectionalities of our communities and try to not be a voice for everyone, but to give everyone a platform to have a voice is my goal.
0: Okay. Well, I mean, obviously, you have done, as I said, a great deal of work, and your activism speaks. I mean, what an incredible record. So let's talk about the LGBTQ plus Victory Fund. And before we start talking about it, I need to say a couple of things first to my listeners.
1: Sure.
0: One is, my listeners know that I was elected to my local school board back in 2022. I'm still a school board member. I'm running for school board again. Need to get all that out of the way. But also, listeners, you need to understand that the Victory Fund approached me back in the summer of 2022, and asked if I wanted to be endorsed by them, and I and so I was very flattered by the endorsement, but I asked that we not make the endorsement public, which of course kind of reduces the value.

0: value of endorsements because I was running in a red to purple county and I didn't know that.
1: Understood.
0: I didn't know if that would be helpful to me at all. And listeners, it may be that I get endorsed by the Victory Fund again in this election cycle. All right. We just need to get all those disclaimers out of the way. All right.
1: Got it.
0: I would have you on the show regardless of all what I just said. Okay. Lay out for us. Maybe we can start with what's the mission of the LGBTQ plus Victory Fund. We're just going to call it the Victory Fund. What's its mission? And give us an idea of the breadth, B-R-E-A-D-T-H, of its work right now in 2026.
1: So to just put this in perspective, Victory Fund is the largest LGBTQ political organization internationally, not just nationally, internationally. So that's number one. Number two, our goal is to find openly LGBTQ candidates that align with our mission, which is empowering LGBTQ folks, our community, regardless of party, and helping them through the process. And this is what I mean by that. There are many times where LGBTQ folks are not given the same opportunities by either political party, because the pushback is, well, a gay person or a trans person can't win in this district. Or LGBTQ folks go through different rounds of questioning than I think heterosexual people do. There's more background that is needed. So we are there to support them. We're also there to answer questions when there's pushback. I'll be honest, I was the first openly LGBTQ political chair in the state of Illinois, in the entire state. And
0: for DuPage County, right?
1: Yep. That is correct. And I received a lot of homophobia from within DuPage County, within the Democratic Party. And I was able to go to Victory Fund and say, hey, this is what I'm going through. What do I need to do? And they were able to say, you know, document everything, put everything in email. Don't do this, do this. Don't say that, say that. They were able to help me in a way that only other LGBTQ folks can help. And that is very important.
0: Well, I'm just going to tell you along that line, back in 2022, I mean, I was not looking to run for school board. Somebody came to me, a straight cis person, said, I think you should run for our local school board. And at first I said, no. But then I thought about it more. And then eventually, I was approached by the Victory Fund. And
1: yes.
0: I think that was through some intermediary, whatever. And I met with a Victory Fund representative a couple of times. And the person I met with, and we were meeting in, you know, late June, early July of 2022. Of course, the election's in November. That person, a wonderful woman, and I don't recall her name right now, she gave me, Ken, I got to tell you, the best possible advice that I could have gotten. And she said to me, you need to be door knocking. You actually should have started door knocking already. She said, but you have to door knock. Now, you, Ken, I know that you'll find this hard to believe, but I'm an introvert. I'm not an extrovert. And the last thing in the world that I want to do.
1: Because I'm an introvert too, so continue.
0: Okay, honey. That's why I like you. Okay. And so the last thing I want to do, though, is knock on somebody's door, you know, and mm-hmm. make them get up from their lunch or, you know, TV or God forbid, whatever else, you know, and answer the door. I mean, I don't want to do that. But
1: correct.
0: Had I not gotten that advice, Ken, okay, I don't think I would have won the election. I don't think I would have been elected. I ended up mm-hmm. knocking on somewhere between, if you can believe it, 1,000 to 1,500 doors.
1: I believe it.
0: I went out every weekend from Labor Day weekend all the way, you know, till the Sunday before the election, both days of the weekend. I mean, it was like, oh, my gosh. Okay, but I did it because of that advice. So
1: yes.
0: I just want to tell you, your organization really was pivotal for me. So
1: I love hearing that.
0: No. How many, so you've got the district with, you know, 38 states. Okay. Now how many it is.
1: You mean 40? No, I'm sorry.
0: here in the Midwest. Tell me, how many candidates, you know, is the Victory Fund supporting here in the Midwest?
1: A lot. I don't have an actual number yet because we are, so right now we're in a place where we've endorsed candidates for the midterm. And we're actively endorsing candidates for municipal elections.
0: Okay.
1: So that number keeps growing. I believe we're over 30 candidates right now, in the entire Midwest, which is a lot. Illinois, it's Ohio, it's Indiana, it's Iowa, it's the Dakotas, it's Minnesota, Wisconsin, Michigan, Indiana, Missouri. So it's a lot of states. And we really are trying to endorse the best of the best.
0: No, that's great. That's great. Now, one of the things I wrote a note about, you said we're willing to work with anybody regardless of party, assuming they're queer and assuming their messaging is consistent with what you're trying to put, forward. So, you know, how many Republican identifying candidates are you working with in the Midwest?
1: So typically our more conservative leaning candidates are in municipal cycles.
0: Okay.
1: But I will say this, I think there is a need in our community to keep it open to bipartisanship, nonpartisanship. I don't believe, I don't consider myself a Democrat. I consider myself a liberal. I'm definitely a liberal. But there is a place for gay LGBTQ Republicans, especially at a local level, because it becomes more about fiscal response, their idea of fiscal responsibility, right? Because I believe, and facts have shown, that Democrats are better fiscally, but we won't get into that.
0: Yeah, we don't have time for that.
1: Because that's a fact. But for whatever reason, if they are willing to uplift the community, we will support them.
0: Well, and I'm assuming, and this would be really critical for conservative candidates, I'm assuming they're willing to be out, right?
1: They have to be, yes.
0: Yeah, I mean, and that's part of the whole deal, is that we have brave people who are queer running for office.
1: Yes.
0: Taking, in 2026, taking all kinds of chances, political, personal safety, emotional well-being. And it's important for voters as well as potential future candidates to know that that person is gay or lesbian or trans or whatever. It's really important for them, right?
1: Very important. Yes, it is.
0: Because it's about,
1: it is very important.
0: It's about inspiring them, those people who are in the wings who are queer, inspiring them that they too can run for office.
1: It's inspiring them that they too can run for office. It's inspiring them that they too can win. But it's also inspiring because when I was knocking doors, I ran for state rep in 2020. There were folks I would knock on their door and they would say, "Oh my God, I didn't even think that a openly gay person would run." It is, thank you so much for knocking on my door. And I met a lot of LGBTQ families. I met a lot of parents of trans kids. I met just a lot of people that I was able to connect with that probably would not have connected with me in that way if I was not open.
0: Well, and I'll tell you, I mean, for me, when I was door knocking, at the back of my mind with every door, Ken, was whether the fact that the voice doesn't match the appearance, whether that would be problematic. Okay. And, and of course you can go to like the edge of the earth about the kinds of problems this could create for me.
1: Absolutely.
0: But I'm going to tell you, in a red to purple county, out of 1,000 to 1,500 doors, I had maybe 5 people who were disagreeable, none of them about me being transgender. And I didn't have a single person ever say anything about me being transgender except, you know, like a 6-year-old answered the door waiting for their mom and said, "Are you a boy?"
1: God bless the children.
0: God bless the children.
1: God bless the children.
0: But all the disagreement was, you know, who did you vote for, you know, yeah. in 20, you know, and when I said, well, not your guy.
1: Yeah.
0: I mean, I had one man who pointed at me and said, get off my land.
1: Yes.
0: He lived in a subdivision.
1: Oh. And, so you moved 30 feet and said, okay.
0: And around, but around him were South Asians. He was blocked in by South Asian households.
1: That's hilarious.
0: All right. So, okay. So tell us a little bit more about the Victory Fund. I mean, does it provide some funding, or is it all just about advice?
1: So it's resources. And by resources, I think, conceptually, when we hear the term resources, we think money. But resources, because you can throw money at a pig, but it doesn't teach it how to budget. So it's financial support, money. It's also advice. It's also marketing. It's also PR. It's also a shoulder to lean on. It's also access to other candidates that have won. It's access to other candidates that have not won.
0: Right.
1: So it's a combination of all of those things, which you need.
0: Okay. Well, since this is a show focused on the trans community and, you know, folks who are gender variant, give me a sense of what's going on with trans people. You know, when I was elected, and I don't want to make this whole show about Ellie Krug, but when, you know, in November 2020.
1: It's the Ellie Krug show.
0: This is why I'm having this guy on the show. We're having on again. No, but you know, in November of 22, when I was elected, I was told that there were a dozen trans school board members across America, which really shocked me. I was one of two in Minnesota, believe it or not. And so how many trans candidates are you, you know, because you've got this district with all these states, how many trans candidates are you working with, and what kind of pushback are they getting? You know, I mean, is it as draconian and as horrible as we might imagine?
1: It depends on the state. It depends on the area of the state. But we are working with, once again, the number is not, I'm not good with numbers. But we do have a array of trans candidates nationally and within the Midwest that we are endorsing. I think the reception depends on where they are. But I will say this, just to be clear, I think a lot of the backlash that I have heard about from our trans candidates, as you mentioned, typically has nothing to do with them being trans. It's typically due to them being too liberal or other factors. Now, with that said, I'm sure there's a root issue of them being trans, but that hasn't presented itself quite just
0: sure.
1: yet, if that makes sense.
0: Sure.
1: Yeah.
0: Well, and of course, some of it is about, I mean, and I'm just, it's a reality that I have to contend with and other trans people. Some of it's about how well you pass. I mean, you know, we have Sarah McBride, you know, elected to Congress from Delaware. You know, if you really didn't know, she passes 100%. But for other candidates, the problem is that, you know, you have the burden because people want to put you in a particular box based on how you look, based on how you sound. And that, to a certain degree, also, you know, greases whether or not they're going to be accepting. I mean, that's just absolutely a reality.
1: So let's talk about that, because I am a non-trans person. I'm a cis man. However, I ran in a district. I ran in the single most evangelical district in the country, and I also ran in a district that was 85% white affluent. So while I cannot, and I'm not comparing the two, relate to getting to a door and not being a passable trans person, I can talk about getting to a door being a black person. And a lot of those stories kind of coincide. So I am able to give a perspective as a cis man to non-passable trans folks about presentation and expectation. Because when they open a door, there are many times folks open the door, and whether you know I'm gay or not, I am definitely Black. You know that before you even open the door. When you look through that Ring doorbell, it's very aware. So I was able to meet people sure. with a racial bias right out the gate. I was met with a lot of, well, I don't want to vote for somebody that lives in Chicago because the assumption is there are no Black people in this community. So you must be an insider. And it's like, well, no, I live right down the street from you. Right. But my point is, that is why I ran for the position of being the co-chair, because I understand to some degree what it's like to be a non-passable person. No matter what I do, I am Black. And unfortunately for a lot of trans folks, they might be early in the process, or they just might not be passable, or maybe they don't want to be passable. Right. And that is up to every individual person, but I understand the boundaries and the journey.
0: Yeah.
1: To some degree.
0: And again, I'm not making judgments about being passing or not. I mean, I don't.
1: Yeah, pass, not at all.
0: You know, I don't pass because of my voice. And so I'm just talking about a reality about, in my experience, how people, you know, I mean, it's not a coincidence that, you know, the trans, particularly the trans women who are like the leaders in the community, you know, Laverne Cox, you know, now I can't remember other names, but you know,
1: Precious Brady Davis here in Illinois.
0: You know, but they pass, you know, nobody would guess about any of that. And it makes it easier for people like, oh, well, that's really what it means to be transgendered. The answer is no, that's not what it means to be transgender. That just means you're darn lucky.
1: it happens. I don't know if you saw the movie Sinners.
0: I did. Oh, absolutely.
1: Okay. So the character Mary is a passable African-American person for the day. And I went to see the movie for the first time with a Black trans woman. And we were talking about how having that character in that movie was so deep for Black people and trans folks, because it really is representative of the access and the privilege you get when you can pass in society.
0: So
1: if you haven't seen Sinners, please check it out. That's all I'll say.
0: And so for folks who don't understand, when we talk about passing in the Black community, it's about.
1: Sorry. Yes.
0: Yeah. It's about having light skin, you know, enough that you can pass for white. And
1: yes.
0: Yep. And that's where the passing phrase comes from. It comes from Jim Crow. And, you know, and now it applies to the trans community. Ken,
1: yes,
0: like
1: a lot of folks don't realize Carol Channing was actually African American. So that's just a reference point so that folks can go, oh, wow. Okay, continue.
0: There you go. Well, listen, we're out of time, my friend. You know,
1: oh,
0: I told
1: sad.
0: You that we'd have a robust conversation. Ken, I have so enjoyed talking with you. And just keep up the great work with the Victory Fund. And just, you know, keep plugging away. It's so incredibly important.
1: You keep up the great work. It's so very important.
0: Okay. All right. Well, listeners, we've been speaking with Ken Mahiabeel, and I'm just thrilled to have him here. Check out the LGBTQ+ Victory Fund. All you have to do is Google that name. You'll be able to learn more about it. You'll be able to learn how you can donate to the fund that can help support other LGBTQ+ candidates running for public office. We're going to take a break. When we come back, we're going to do my news bites. One that's very sad. Okay. We're going to talk about, you know, Dolly Parton. Listening to me, Ellie Krug on the Illegal Trans Woman. We'll be back in a second.

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10: And we're back. Ellie Krug with the illegal trans woman, Ken Mejia Beal. Just a lovely human. We laughed even more than what I thought we would, but check out the LGBTQ plus Victory Fund. Really do that. Support them if you can. All right. I've got two news bites for you, and I got 4 minutes and 36 seconds to give it to you. News bite number one, Dolly Parton. Boy, was that a shock, huh? Was that, I mean, just broke my heart, you know, and obviously great musician, but really for me, a great human. Okay. I mean, she deserves a block of shows from every host on this station. She really does. She was someone who showed compassionate leadership, who was not afraid to stand up for people. I mean, she provided, as you may know, 300 million. That's million with an M, 300 million books to children. She opened a hospital. She led getting the COVID vaccine back when people were hesitant about COVID during the pandemic. And she was also kind to the LGBTQ plus community. A little known fact is that she had a chauffeur who was a trans man. Now, we are talking going back 30, you know, long, long time ago, back into the 90s. Okay. That person's name was Jason Pirro. He was, this trans man was her driver for 30 years. She wrote about Jason in two of her books, but you've got to remember she was in Tennessee. She lived in Tennessee. Tennessee is one of the most anti-trans states in the country. You know, in fact, that's the state where, you know, the ban on gender affirming care, the cases came out of that the Supreme Court considered last year. Okay. And so when the state was coming down in 2023 on transgender people, this is what Dolly Parton said, quote, "I know and love them all, and I do not judge. And I just see how brokenhearted they get over certain things, and I know how real they are," she said. She went on, "I know how important this is to them. That's who they are. They cannot help that any more than I can help being Dolly Parton, you know, the way people know me. If there's something to be judged, that is God's business. But we are all God's children, and how we are is who we are," unquote. Dolly Parton, my God, why can't we have more people? And then we lose her, and we lose her. We lose her compassionate leadership. Rest in peace, Dolly Parton. You are a wonderful human, and we're all going to miss you greatly. News bite number two. As Advocate Magazine reported, Moms for Liberty is suing a New Jersey school district to force that district to name transgender students to their parents, even if the student doesn't want the parent to know that the student identifies as transgender. This is a lawsuit brought by Moms for Liberty against the Chatham's Board of Education. It's a school district with about 3,600 students. The district is refusing. The district has a policy. If you come out in school, you identify as transgender, okay, and you don't want us to tell your parents, we're not going to tell your parents. And you know why? Because schools are supposed to be safe places for kids. That's what schools are supposed to be, safe places. And if a trans kid is going to get, you know, emotionally attacked, maybe even physically attacked for being transgender at home, they need to protect that student from that happening. Okay. This lawsuit in New Jersey is a preview of coming attractions for other school districts across the country. Hopefully not here in Minnesota, but who knows? Who knows? And a lot of it depends on the 2026 midterms go. All right. There we go. I got two news bites in. Good for Ellie Krug. Okay. We're going to take a break. When we come back, Random Acts, I'm going to talk a little bit about reflecting on my trip. And we'll go from there. You're listening to me, Ellie Krug, on The Illegal Trans Woman. We'll be back in a second.

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back. Ellie Krug, The Legal Trendsman, Random Acts. As I said at the top of the show, I'm back. It was a 15-day road trip, and it was 4,630 miles. And I got to tell you, I worried before I took the trip. I worried, you're going to get sick of driving, Ellie. It's just going to kill you. And no, I never got sick of being behind the wheel. I mean, I think that part of that was because I, you know, never drove. I mean, the longest I drove one day was 700 miles, right? But there were days where I drove 300 miles or something like that. So that helped. The trip took me to the Teddy Roosevelt Museum in Medora, North Dakota. Let me just tell you, it's a fantastic, beautiful museum. Go there if you can. I spent a day in Yellowstone. Oh, I mean, I literally got to see buffalo up close. I got to smell and hear buffalo as they were walking in front of my car. Okay? A mama and her calf, which, I mean, we do not honk the horn, Ellie, when this is going on, okay? You just don't do that. I sat on a Pacific beach as the surf came in. I got to see and reconnect with dear, dear, dear friends whom I love. And I got to see the beauty of America. I mean, last week I talked about it when I did a remote show from Steamboat Springs, Colorado. It is a stunningly beautiful country. And the reason I wanted to take the road trip is because in the span of a day from, you know, 9 a.m. until 6 p.m, you can literally go across landscape that is literally flat plains to mountains, back to flat plains, back to desert, back to green farm fields. I mean, it is a stunningly beautiful country. And I got to, you know, I did 5 talks. All right. 1 meeting, it was part of those talks with Brave. Very, very brave. No, the meeting was in addition to the 5 talks with very, very brave Idahoans. I mean, I went out to Idaho, which is the worst, reddest, most difficult state for transgender people in America. And I witnessed incredibly brave Idahoans who had decided to stay in the state, to fight the government, to fight the oppression, to be examples for other younger transgender people, people who just said, we're not going to run away. Okay. Now, if you leave, I understand that as well. All right. But I want to applaud the brave Idahoans that I met. And I just want to tell you, I'm in awe of you. I really am. And as we've been talking on the show about not passing because the voice doesn't match the appearance, here's the last final note. I want you to take some comfort from this. Not once during 15 days did I experience a single problem because my voice doesn't match my appearance. I didn't get any bad looks. I didn't get any comments. I didn't get any certainly threatening kinds of actions of any type. And I want to tell you, I mean, that is a very, very good thing. That is a very good thing. There's some hope here. Remember, 98% of all humans are good. Okay? I mean that. And that got reinforced for me on this road trip. All right. Well, we got to go. Big thanks to my producer, Brett Johnson. Brett, thank you as always. And listeners, between now, I'm not done traveling. I got to go take a trip to Cape Cod in 3 weeks. So there you go. Okay. But between now and when you hear my voice next, which will be next week. All right. Go out and do something good for someone else, but also do something good for you because you deserve it. Ellie Krug, The Illegal Trans Woman, over and out.

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4: NBC News Radio, I'm Rob Martier. President Trump says the United States has secured majority control of over 65 billion barrels of oil in Venezuela and claims that's good news for drivers. In making the announcement, Trump said Friday, the deal more than doubles American oil reserves, greatly increases our oil supply, and will substantially lower gas prices for all Americans. Venezuela claims to have about 300 billion barrels of proven oil reserves, the largest in the world. Labor Day travelers are being told to get ready for high cost and heavy traffic. AAA says round-trip airfare will cost about $750 on average, up 2% from last year. Hotel bookings have also gone up 9% in the United States, 12% elsewhere. Labor Day is a week from Monday, and AAA says the best time to head to your destination will be this Thursday morning. The worst days for travel will be next Friday, Saturday, and Monday. Leaders of the Seneca Nation are calling for President Trump to rescind his executive order to rename Lake Ontario as Lake America. Lisa Carton reports.
5: President J. Conrad Seneca said Friday the name change violated the terms of a 1794 treaty between Native Americans and the U.S. government. He called the move irresponsible in a statement, noting the original treaty was signed by President George Washington to establish a commitment to peace. Canadian Prime Minister Mark Carney and New York Governor Kathy Hochul also condemned the renaming effort. I'm Lisa Carton.
4: Quiet quitting has found its way from the workplace to some marriages. In relationships, it refers to spouses who stay together despite lack of emotional effort or communication in the relationship. Relationship experts say couples may continue managing day-to-day responsibilities like household tasks and parenting, even as one partner becomes emotionally and physically disengaged. Rob Martier, NBC News Radio.
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15: This is the Ben Jarofsky Show. Let's get going. It's time for the cold opening. The following comes from NBC5 Chicago and Natalie Martinez. The headline reads, Chicago is back. Brandon Johnson defends record during forum. Chicago Mayor Brandon Johnson defended his record on a variety of issues during a wide-ranging forum on Wednesday afternoon. In the forum, sponsored by NBC5, Telemundo Chicago, and WVON, where facts matter too, I'm sure. Johnson took questions from a panel and from Chicago residents, and he said that under his administration, the city is taking steps forward. We have a quote from Brandon Johnson, quote, Chicago is back, and it's back under the leadership of bold, progressive, working-class leadership. We have audio from this forum. We're talking about a different question that's asked in this forum here, but Ben.
16: Well, I would say that Brandon Johnson's reelection should be a slam dunk. Crime is down. And we've been told for the last 10 years that's all that matters. In fact, great conversation, if I may say so myself, with young Peter Cunningham, PC, as we call him. Speechwriter for Mayor Daley, political strategist for Arne Duncan, and speechwriter for Arne Duncan, knows the game, usually on the inside. We've been against each other almost every single election. And he was nodding his head. Not that he's endorsed, don't get it wrong. He's not about ready to endorse Brandon Johnson. Come on, man. Come on, D, wake up. But the bottom line is, by all indicators that Chicagoans use to govern their decision as to who they will vote for, Brandon Johnson should be reelected in a huge majority with all the aldermen lining up to support him. But that won't happen, D, because things have changed, to quote Bob Dylan, your favorite singer. And why have they changed? Is it lefty, black lefty, probably combination of both? So, yes, Chicago is back by all. Now, as a lefty, I wish he could do more. And that's my problem, D. But most people aren't lefties in the city of Chicago. So by all indications, he should be winning. He should have the Tribune's endorsement, Sun-Times endorsement. Well, they don't endorse anymore, but if they did, their endorsement, Crane, Chicago Business, all those little talking heads at your favorite radio station, WBEZ, should be going, it should be slam dunk. It should be you driving the hoop basket over me. Bam! I go, though, I don't know. What is the difference? Why aren't you giving him the same kind of respect you gave Rahm and Daley? So, yes, D, Chicago is back, wherever that means. What does that mean, by the way? Like, yeah. Where were we?
15: Yeah. I've been here the whole time.
16: You know what I mean? I haven't moved. I've been in the same city since 1981. Yeah. So, anyway, yeah, Chicago is back, whatever that means. He should be winning by a great margin. In fact, nobody should be running against him because it'd be same thing like with Daley. We can't beat him. Remember Daley? Oh, well, it was before your time. But powerful politicians, it is unthinkable that a politician as ambitious as Alexei Janulis would run against a Mayor Daley or a Mayor Rahm. Just wouldn't happen. They're all running against Mayor Brandon Johnson because he's not being treated with the same level of respect and admiration that his predecessors have been. So, yes, I agree. It's been Chicago is back, whatever that means, wherever it went, and it's back.
17: Oh, thank God. Science is back, baby.
16: We're back.
15: Under Brandon Johnson, Chicago is back. So now Marianne Ahern, well, she had to ask the question, well, is Chicago staying? Are you running for re-election, dude? Everybody's wondering. Marianne Ahern pinned down the mayor and asked him, it's time for a Chicago mayoral candidate update.
18: This is a Chicago mayoral candidate update. Let's go, Brandon.
15: Yeah, not talking about Brandon Johnson, I don't think that.
16: Yeah, you got the downstate guy again.
15: Yeah, he's back.
16: He's back.
15: That's right, a mayoral candidate update in the cold opening. What the hell are you doing, guys? I don't know, it's wild. Marianne Ahern, NBC5, she asked him the question, dude, are you running for mayor? We're sick of wondering. Can you just tell us?
19: Of course, everyone wants to know. Are you running for re-election? What is the benefit to wait? Why wait? Why not? We're here. We're ready. We want to know. What is your decision about what's next?
20: Well, listen, I take, you know, these decisions incredibly seriously. And I made a commitment to the people of Chicago that I would work hard every day to build the safest, most affordable big city in America. And we certainly are doing that. That decision for re-election in politics, I believe that will take care of itself. I believe the people of Chicago deserve to have a mayor that is fully focused on governance and the time in which we will walk and chew gum or whistle and walk or pat our heads and chew gum at the same time. There'll be plenty of time for that. But in the meantime, I'm going to focus on building the safest, most affordable big city in America. And I'm incredibly proud of the work that we've done thus far in these first 3 years.
15: Somehow I'm still confused, Ben.
16: I'm going to tell you something. That's a great question, Marianne Ahern. What is the benefit of waiting? And I've asked this question because we've been waiting for Brandon Johnson to say, one way or another, am I running or am I not? Now, I believe he will run. I do believe he will run. I know many naysayers always whisper in my ear, he's not going to run, he's not going to run. But they hate him. Those are the Brandon haters. Most of them in the City Hall press corps. God, do they hate him. So it's been explained to me by people far more intelligent than I am, far smarter than me, if you could imagine such a thing, when it comes to politics, that the benefit of waiting, and probably Marianne Ahern knew this even when she asked the question, what is the benefit of the waiting? Because she's far smarter than me too. But the benefit of waiting is that the expectation builds. And it's been explained to me by people who follow politics and boxing that an incumbent who waits to the last moment to announce is sort of like a heavyweight champion who comes into the ring after the challenger. What difference does that make? I have no idea. But psychologically, it's supposed to make a difference. It's like the incumbent is like the champ going, all right, who are all the chumps lined up to run against me? Are you all in? Are you guys all in? And then he steps into the ring. So that's kind of like the psychology. It's been pointed out to me that people far more brilliant than me, the strategy that they follow is one that Mayor Rahm followed and before him. Oh, Mayor Lightfoot followed it. They're coy, C-O-Y. Maybe I'll run. Maybe I won't run. Who knows? I'm going to tell you when I'm ready. Everybody's waiting. It will either wait. The City Hall press corps got nothing, man, to do. They're like, hey, they're hanging around. Is he going to run? I got to sit around for this press conference. So, see, that's the psychology. It's like, you're the champ, and they have to wait for you. And you're going to make them wait. Yeah, I don't see it. I don't understand why that gives you a psychological benefit. I cannot for the life. I don't see a psychological benefit from it. But I'm not running campaigns, okay? I'm not the one. So to me, it's like, just, are you going to run? You should have announced like 6 months ago. No, it doesn't work that way. Someone told me he's got to wait till after Labor Day. And that's when Rahm, remember when Rahm didn't run? We talk about this. When Rahm didn't run that fateful day, let's not read. let's not remember that. Let's not go down that memory lane. But similar thing, Mayor Rahm waited the last moment. He goes, I'm not running. And then there's a scramble. Suddenly everybody's announcing they're going to run. So, D, that's the psychology. He's holding back because that's what incumbents do. That's the strategy they follow.
15: When we last spoke, we announced Alexi Janulius running for mayor. Yes. $22 million he's got in his campaign war chest. Do you think perhaps it's a money issue that he's waiting? Maybe he was about to announce, then he heard Alexi, $22 million. Whoa, okay.
16: He will never make enough money to make it the wait worth it. He will never get $22 million. Think about it, ladies and gentlemen. He's the incumbent mayor, but he's not supported by the business community. He's not supported by corporate Chicago. He doesn't have a lot of support in the north side of Chicago. Wealthy people aren't supporting him. In fact, by and large, as far as I can tell, the wealthiest people in the city of Chicago want him out. They want Alexi in. So he's not going to get that money. So I don't know what he's waiting for. If it's money, he's not going to get the money. If he's going to win this election, it's not because of money, D. It's because he's got volunteers who are willing to go door to door, knock on the doors, and he's built up support in the black community. That's how he will win this election. He's not going to be able to compete with Alexi on the TV with TV commercials. He's just not going to be able to do it unless out of nowhere, somewhere. Like who would contribute like $22 million to Brandon Johnson's campaign to make up that? I can't think of anybody.
1: I love you.

0: They think I'm a sexy Alexi. Look, tribune editorial. I'm not the one who wore the wet t-shirt in the pride parade, okay? I'm not the one lifting weights day in and day out. By the way, Dave, I just want to say one thing.
1: Go ahead, say it.
0: Okay, I got to say this. It hit me. The other day I was walking down the street. I was like, who does Alexi? He kind of reminds me of somebody. And it hit me from one of your favorite movies, Beauty and the Beast, which you watched many, many times as a young lad.
1: Yeah.
0: He reminds me of Gaston.
1: Oh.
0: Do you remember Gaston?
1: Yeah.
0: The big guy that loved beauty and had to battle the beast for the love of beauty? Remember that? Gaston? Big strong guy?
1: Yeah, did you run this by the Chicago Tribune editorial board before you start saying this?
0: No. Okay. I apologize, Trip. I apologize. It's got to be serious. We must talk the issue to the Trip. Trip has never written a real editorial that told you what's going on in the city of Chicago on any financial issue, but we must discuss them. Hey, Trip, you guys still, have you figured out what a TIF is yet? Huh?
1: Okay.
0: Figure that out. Oh, sorry. I didn't shoot that. Anyway, listen, but I looked it up, D. I've forgotten the lyrics. Here we go. There's no man in town as admired as you. I think this is the next Tribune editorial about Alexi. And this is from the song Gaston, where his admirers sing this. There's no man in town as admired as you. You're everyone's favorite guy. Everyone's awed and inspired by you. And it's not very hard to see why. No one's slick as Gaston. No one's quick as Gaston. This is the Tribune singing, D. Only substitute Alexi for Gaston. No one's necks as incredibly thick as Gaston. Alexi reminds me of Gaston. Anyway, I humbly apologize, Tribune, for even suggesting that you are in love with Alexi the way those townspeople are in love with Gaston.
1: I mean, you are in love with Alexi, it sounds like.
0: Well, he is cute. Okay. Come on, D. Looks good in a wet t-shirt. I've said it from the get-go.
1: Oh, Lord.
0: What a city. Elect him, Chicago. Go ahead. Elect him. He's your next mayor. You love him so much, Northside.
1: Well, let's do an imaginary runoff, all right? Let's say Brandon Johnson announces he's running for mayor. Next thing you know, we got two people in the runoff. Alexi Giannoulias and Brandon Johnson. Who you got, buddy?
0: So who would I vote for?
1: Who would you vote for?
0: Oh, come on.
1: Huh?
0: Well, I do feel that gravitational pull, like the Tribune toward Alexi, okay? Because no one's as slick as Gaston. No one's as thick as Gaston. No one has a dimple in his chin like Gaston. I'm going with Brandon, man. He brought Chicago back, D, okay? He brought it back. Where it was, I do not know. Where back is, I don't know. Because I haven't left. By the way, can I say something else?
1: What?
0: Okay. I thought for certain there were, like, every white guy in the north side of Chicago would be against him. I had PC on the show the second time. I had a great conversation with the great Peter Cunningham. And he said something that really opened my eyes. I got to give him credit. So once again, Peter Cunningham and I, he's a centrist. I'm a lefty. He was for Daley and Rahm. I was not. As I pointed out, he was very gracious. I pointed out to him in our lifetime, since he moved to Chicago in 91, there's been 10 mayoral elections, and he's been on the winning side 8 times to my 2, okay? But he was very gracious. He said, doesn't really count because 6 of them were Daley. Daley was just a slam dunk. I was the only guy in the city who wasn't for Daley. But he said that he thinks that Brandon Johnson has a very good chance of winning the election, and this is what he said. All the things that people like me care about, most people in Chicago aren't paying attention. They don't know. For instance, we talk a lot about how the city council has sort of seized control of the budget from Mayor Brandon Johnson. They passed their own budget and they were pounding their chest. Hey, Matt O'Shea, I run this city. I'm Raylo. I'm in charge. But he said most people don't know who passed the budget. Most people have no idea whose budget was passed. They don't know. And moreover, D, they don't care. Yes, that's what Peter Cunningham said. And this, you know, I hadn't thought of that. I do live in a bubble. Things that matter to me don't matter to other people. People aren't reading The Bright One the way I am sometimes. You know, people aren't reading The Tribunal. So, D, I may have been exaggerated by my own position in that Chicago political bubble. And the vast majority of people in the city of Chicago, as Peter Cunningham say, only want to know, do they have this sense? that Mayor

0: Brandon Johnson cares about them. Like, he cares about the city. If they have that sense, D, he will prevail. So I'm going to flip and ask you, do you think Mayor Brandon Johnson cares about you?
1: Me personally?
0: Yeah, you. You're a voter in the city of Chicago. Don't duck and dodge.
1: I mean, I hope. Is he running? If he's not, I guess he doesn't. How about that?
0: I think he is running for mayor. Definitely. I believe he's running for mayor. All those naysayers are whispering in my ear that he's not running for mayor. I think he will be wrong. He will be running for mayor. He's just waiting his time to announce. If after all this, he doesn't announce, like, brother, how many other people jump into the race, D? Suddenly you'll be running for mayor. Oh, God, I have a chance.
1: I mean, after Alexi Janulis, I imagine everybody's hitting the gym.
0: No one's as slick as Gaston. No one's as thick as Gaston.
1: Speaking of Alexi Janulis, this comes from Crane Chicago Business. Also, you know we're only getting about four sentences of this story, and we get that paywall. Luckily, we got what we need out of this here, Cranes. This is by Justin Lawrence. Secretary of State and newly minted mayoral contender Alexi Janulis wants to increase Chicago's minimum wage to $22 an hour by 2032. This is in it. Well, you know, it takes time.
0: That's only 6 years from now.
1: Says this is an accelerated timetable, he argues, will build up the middle class without incentivizing job growth.
0: I predict he'll be singing a different tune once he's in office. Because once you get in office, start talking about increasing the minimum wage, and all of a sudden the restaurant association is down your throat. By the way, that same Crane Chicago that he fed that to, they'll be down his throat. And he'll be going, I don't know about, but you know, then they'll drag it out a little more. They'll exempt some more businesses. You know what I'm saying, well, we can't give wage hikes to restaurant workers. So, Jay, I don't know. You know what? Mick Dumke told me, don't believe a thing a candidate says when they're running for office. Mick Dumke told me that, and it more worried ways, you know. So. And then I was foolish enough to believe everything that Lori Lightfoot said to us when we were at the hideout in 2019. And when she said, and when she came on my show, I was like, wow, she said it, Mick. It must be true. Why would she not do what she said she was going to do?
1: Oh, man, she fooled all you guys that day. Came in there with her hat backwards on the skateboard. Hey, kids, drinking that hipster beer with the fish on it, two-hearted ale.
0: Yeah, she did. She did. Hat backwards.
1: Oh, man. She got
0: a big boom box. Yeah.
2: Thank God. Science totally, is back, baby.
0: Totally fooled me. Oh, well. Anyway, so, yeah, he says he's going to endorse raising the minimum wage. Okay, we'll see if he is elected mayor. I just watched these mayors backtrack on that. Brandon Johnson, to his credit, fought for it, hiking the minimum wage, but the rest of them, I don't know, the restaurants, it's going to hurt small businesses. They exempt this one. They exempt that one. They delay the implementation. That's our Chicago mayor. It's supposed to be a liberal working class town somehow or other. As soon as the powers that be, as soon as a mayor gets elected, suddenly he doesn't care about the working class that much anymore. What they really worry about is the head tax. We got to cut the head tax. We got to cut taxes on rich people. Come on, Ben, get ready. It's funny how it happens in the city of Chicago.
1: You know, I'm not sure what to think about this cold opening, but it works. It's a cold opening. We'll take it. My name is Dennis. His name is Ben, and this is the Ben Jarofsky Show. And the Ben Jarofsky Show's, oh, what a week.
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1: 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And I forgot to mention that cold opening was a Chicago mayoral candidate update.
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0: Peter Cunningham standing by, the great Peter Cunningham, the legendary Peter Cunningham, political strategist extraordinaire, the brains behind Daily and Obama and Rahm Emanuel, all those things, standing by ready to talk politics with me right now. I'm looking forward to it. It's been too long since Peter's on the show, and it's my fault for not reaching out to him earlier, so I apologize, Peter. Before I do that, I just want to catch up with you folks. It's been a week since I recorded. My family and I took our annual vacation to Michigan, went up north Michigan, just south of Traverse City, way up north, drove a car through cherry orchard country and stuff like that. And this is important politically speaking. That's why I say good news. I'm going to tie it all together, people. It's politically speaking because I get a sense of what the country's at when I go through Michigan. Now, Peter and I are going to be talking about the strategies that Democrats should employ in the upcoming midterm elections in order to seize control of the House, get control of the Senate, what they should do in to win over swing states like Michigan. So this is all tied together. So in preparation for this conversation, I did some research in Michigan. And the last time I did the research in Michigan was the 2024 presidential election. And when I drove down M37, which is a highway in Michigan, look it up if you want to, all I saw, by and large, were Trump signs and flags. Trump, Trump, Trump. We love Trump, Trump, Trump. That's Michigan expressing itself. It's like, what are you saying about your view of the world, Michigan, at least northern Michigan, where white people live? What are you saying about your view of the world that you put a giant Trump flag up? One guy got so carried away, Peter Cunningham, he put a Confederate flag up in the state of Michigan. Now, Peter Cunningham, unlike most of you people out there, knows his history, and he knows that Michigan fought on the Union side in the Civil War. So that's a confused Michiganer, or whatever they call him.
5: Michigander.
0: Oh, Michigander. I humbly apologize to everybody in the state of Michigan for screwing up your name.
5: Ben, I got a question for you. What kind of car did you drive?
0: Wait, hold on. Not at the point. Not at the point, young PC. You got to be a little patient. Now I'm at the point. He's like, hurry up, Ben. God, I'm a busy guy. What kind of car? I don't know. Actually, what kind of car we got? Hyundai, I think.
5: And was it a hybrid? Was it an electric?
0: Yes, hybrid.
5: Hybrid.
0: Yes. Yeah. Okay. All right. So what I found on the side of the road, young Peter, was a man. I've already sent this to Mick Dumke. Mick, shout out, Mick, my dear friend, who's from Michigan and defends Michigan, loves Michigan. Loves Michigan the way Peter Cunningham loves New York City. Here we go. These were the flags that I saw from the side of the road in a small town in Michigan about, oh gosh, Peter, I would say a 45 minutes outside of Traverse City. All right, hold on. I'm almost there. Here we are.
5: I think the anticipation is going to be
0: I know,
5: slow.
0: the build. Here we go. So here's one flag. Okay, and I apologize to all our listeners because I'm about to swear, and I apologize to Peter Cunningham for swearing. But this is the flag, Peter. I'm not censoring what this man had flying outside his house. Here we go. Trump supporters, get f***ed, stay f***ed. Now, that was one sign. Another sign. Resist fascism. Do not comply to white Christian nationalism. And then here's another sign. Trump. No. If you voted for Trump. And then finally, Trump supporters, get f***ed, stay f***ed. This dude had these signs attached to his house, Peter, and flags flying saying the same thing. And he was on the front porch. He was like the quintessential MAGA guy, only wasn't a MAGA guy. He was sitting on his front porch. And I told my wife, I wouldn't be surprised if he has a shotgun. He's just sitting there like looking at the cars go by. You going to mess with me? You going to disagree with me? Huh? Come on, talk. Let's talk about it. I took that as such a good sign. And I told my wife, I'm going to mention this to Peter Cunningham when he comes in the show, because we're going to be talking about how to win over swing states. What's the rhetoric to use? Now, my guess is Peter Cunningham would say, don't use this man's rhetoric. You may want to be fueled by his same emotions and his passions and his fear, but don't use his rhetoric. Even Abdul is not using that rhetoric anymore.
5: No.
0: Go ahead, Peter. Welcome back, young man.
5: Yeah. Well, it's nice to be back. You know, first thing that comes to mind when I hear you say that is Abe Lincoln's old line that you can fool some of the people all the time, and all the people some of the time, but you can't fool all of them all the time. And I think that he's fooled a lot of people, but I want to believe, and I hope, and the polls suggest it, and there's lots of evidence to affirm it, that people are just getting wise to him. People who did vote for him, people who were open to him, people who didn't hate him, are just getting wise to it. I mean, the number of violations is so extreme, whether it's going to war, whether it's driving up the national debt, whether it's enriching himself and his family, whether it's just, you know, obsessing over, you know, the reflecting pool and the ballroom while people are struggling with basic costs. It just keeps building and building and building. I'm not surprised that people are now, some of the people who have chosen to be extremely, aggressive in their messaging are now directing that to him. He's created this environment in which super aggressive messaging is the new norm. So, you know, you wouldn't have seen signs like that. Did you see them for Obama?
0: No, I did not see those signs. Very good point. I did not see those signs for Obama.
5: I mean, against Obama, even like I'm talking about, like, you know, Obama. I don't remember seeing things like that very often.
0: Well, it was the early stages of this kind of rhetoric from the Republican Party. Remember the I can't believe I remember his name. I believe his name was Joe Wilson. I apologize if I got his name wrong.
5: The guy who shouted out,
0: "You lie, yeah, you liar." Right.
5: Yeah, yeah. That was a violation. That was a first to my memory in that setting. And he opened it up. And look what we have every year now. The State of the Union is kind of a joke.
0: Yeah. I don't know if we're ever going to go back. But I took it as a good sign, as abusive as it is in its language.
5: Yeah, I mean, lot of farmers voted for Trump. And it's hard for them now to look at the tariffs and the impact on, you know, farm sales and things like that and say this was a good thing. You know, so he got a lot of support in rural America. I can't believe that support is not eroding because, you know, his policies have really hurt rural America. His cuts to health care have hurt rural health care maybe more than any other segment. So,
0: well, all right. So I take it for I work from this assumption, Peter, without gerrymandering, the Democrats, this would be a slam dunk victory for the Democrats in the House. There's be no doubt about it. But, you know, they're cheating like crazy. Now the Supremes have sanctioned cheating on mail, voting by mail. So they're doing everything they freaking can do to steal the election whilst claiming that the election was stolen from them. That's kind of brilliant jujitsu there. So now the issue then is in a House race, a map that's tilted against Democrats, how do you win? What kind of messaging do this is why ultimately this is what Peter is going to offer you, ladies and gentlemen. What kind of messaging will win in a House race that's tilted to the advantage of Republicans? And it's happening all over the United States right now. Secondly, what kind of messaging do you use to win a statewide election like Michigan, where it is a swing state? In 2016, it went for Trump. In 2020, it went for Biden. In 2024, it went for Trump. And so I am going to begin with a public reading of something that Peter wrote on his Facebook page, and he so kindly sent to me because he knows I don't read Facebook. I'm going to do a public reading of Peter Cunningham, and then we're going to take it apart one bit by bit. So here we go, a dramatic reading. Enough with the left-center Democratic debate. The image of a circular firing squad keeps surfacing every time I read about the pointless and unproductive debate in the Democratic Party regarding socialists versus centrists. On the issues that matter most, Democrats are closely aligned. Everyone in the 12 Senate races and 37 House races that the Cook Political Report considers in play should be talking about bread and butter issues. Everyone should be talking about affordability, and everyone should remind the public about the breathtaking culture of corruption, stupidity, and deceit emanating from the White House. The public will start paying close attention after Labor Day, and my only advice is to stay focused on core issues like healthcare, jobs and wages, housing, education, and retirement. Do not talk about guns, abortion, LGBTQ rights, Israel, diversity, immigration, climate change, or taxing the rich. Those are all important issues, but they are not top of mind for voters right now, and we can't do anything about them unless we win election. If there was ever a time to channel James Carville's famous mantra, quote, "It's the economy, stupid," unquote, it is right now. And no one needs to heed this. I'm sorry, I just had a close. We'll close with this. I love this line. And no one needs to heed that advice more than Carvel himself, who publicly denounces democratic socialists every opportunity he gets. There's more, but I'll close it there. That's the essence of Peter Cunningham's message. Before I take it apart bit by bit, Peter, why don't you just riff a little bit about what you wrote? Go ahead.
5: Yeah, I mean, I just think that I've seen poll after poll after poll saying that people are concerned about bread and butter issues, affordability, gas prices, food prices, transportation. Gas, food, and transportation are the big three in people's lives. I'm sorry, housing, food, and transportation. Gas is part of transportation. Those are the big three, and they're all a challenge for all kinds of people, a lot of, especially young people who are, you know, sort of on the front end of their lives. They can't afford to buy a home. Do you know that the average age of a first-time home buyer in the 50s was 26, and today it's 40? That's a big difference.
0: Damn.
5: That's 14 years of renting, not owning. That's just one manifestation of the affordability challenge. We all, you know, we talk a lot about the Democratic Socialists, Mamdani and AOC and everything, but they all run on bread and butter issues. I mean, AOC ran on a bread and butter campaign. She talked about health care. She said, I was a waitress and I couldn't get health care. Mamdani's number one word was affordability. He's always talking about affordability. So I feel like there's this false debate that is actually being fed by the right wing, that somehow the Democrats are caught up in this crazy identity crisis and have no idea what we're about. And what I'm trying to get everybody to understand is what we are about most fundamentally are the bread and butter issues that affect the vast majority of Americans. And I shared with you a clip of Abdul El-Sayed, the candidate for Senate in Michigan, who went on Fox News, and the Fox News host tried over and over and over again to get him to talk about Israel, to get him to talk about trans athletes, to get him to talk about anything but the economy, anything but the cost of health care and the loss of funding for health care, anything but housing affordability. And he just masterfully just turned every single question into a bread and butter answer. It didn't matter what he asked him about. He just turned right away and said, no, the people of Michigan are struggling with housing, with transportation, with gas, with the price of eggs. That's what's going on, and that's what we're going to talk about. And you, no matter how much you want to talk about trans athletes, no matter how much you want to talk about Israel and who's most favorable to Israel and who's least favorable, and no matter how much you want to present me as an Israel hater or whatever, I'm not going there. I'm going to talk to you about what people in Michigan are really concerned about. And I think that's probably what you saw on your road trip there. But you tell me if I'm wrong that, you know.
0: Well, I didn't see that on the road trip. First of all, when I'm on my road trips going through the United States of America, I've now done several of them this summer, Peter, and I go through red country because most of this country is red if you just view it like territories. So I drove from California to Illinois. I was going through one red state after another. So I don't engage people in political discussions. I follow the Peter Cunningham strategy. I engage people in conversations I know that will make them feel at ease and comfortable. See, I'm more like you than you realize, Peter. And
5: I'm more like you than you realize. You and I agree on a lot of things. And, you know, the fact that I said don't talk about those issues is simply politics. I'm just trying to say we need to win elections. And right now, what's top of mind in people's mind are the bread and butter issues. And no matter how many times you try and qualify some of these other issues, if you choose to a topic and that topic is not one of those bread and butter issues, people are going to hear that you don't care about what they care about. That's what they will hear. They will hear that no matter how many times you say, look, I'm all for unions. I'm all for higher wages. I'm all for fairness. I'm all for this. But I do have some concerns about trans athletes. And as soon as you say that, they'll say, you care about them more than you care about us.
0: Yeah.
5: It's just a reality in today's world. And so all I'm saying is we got less than 70 days to election. Okay. And right after Labor Day, people are going to start paying attention. And what they need to hear you talking about are these bread and butter issues. That's my point.
6: 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J-O-R-A. V as in victory, S-K-Y. Also, get this, Ben actually bought a website, and it's actually pretty awesome. 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
1: We haven't really been doing much state news as of late. And Ben, while you were gone, maybe the biggest state event of all year happened. And once again, we didn't go. Yes, the state fair. The state fair is over, and we deeply apologize for our lack of coverage on the event. And Ben, shame on us. We even forgot to cover the 2026 Illinois State Fair Butter Cow.
7: It's the Butter Cow, which has nine hearts to represent the nine essential nutrients in milk. That's right. It's made entirely out of butter. And, it, you know, it's a state fair tradition since at least 1922.
0: 1922! The Butter Cow! Oh, my Lord.
1: And I bring it up every year. Ben, we got to go to the state fair. That'd be fun. We can bring the equipment. Maybe we can set up somewhere, record some episodes.
0: Memory's a funny thing. As I get older, I can't remember if I've ever been to a state fair. The Illinois. I've been to the Wisconsin State Fair. I can't remember if I've been to the Illinois State Fair, which is really disappointing if I've never been to an Illinois State Fair. They've only been doing it since 1922.
1: Yeah, I really think we'd have a good time. It'd be some great content. You'd see, you know, some downstaters, see a lot of Pritzker suck signs. You know what I mean? We, you know, it'd be a different vibe.
0: Are they still down there? You know what? I'm going to stun you. I was in your neck of the woods. Uh-huh. I drove through your neck of the woods.
1: Yeah.
0: I was in Alton. Okay.
1: Well,
0: see any Pritzker suck sign.
1: I mean, did you get off the exits or what?
0: You're raising a very good point.
1: You got to get deep in those towns, man. You got to hit the exit, all right?
0: Yeah, they're still out there, Pritzker suck. Come on, downstairs.
1: Oh, of course. Oh, my God. Well, I'll read you some comments later on in the show. But, Ben, we got to go to the state fair. You'd have a good time. You'd see a lot of downstate activity, you know.
0: All right, let's go. I'm down for it.
1: Maybe, well, I mean, it's next year now, but, you know, eat a pork steak. But if it's anything like this year, the state fair, I'm sure there's going to be great performances. 2026 this year. Ben, listen to this year's lineup, all right? We could have been there, Ben. Come on. Performers at this year's fair included Ziggy Marley, son of Bob Marley.
0: Okay.
1: All right.
0: Where?
1: Wiz Khalifa, son of Bob Khalifa.
0: Son of Bob.
1: Formerly known as the Dixie Chicks, now the Chicks. They performed at the Illinois State Fair.
0: That's a heck of a lineup.
1: I'm telling you. And finally, Ben, Big Boy performed at the Illinois State Fair. And no, Ben, it wasn't our Illinois Republican gubernatorial hopeful, Darren Bailey.
8: Hey, friends, Darren Bailey here.
0: Darren Bailey, Big Boy.
1: Well, you know, it wasn't the Democratic nominee either.
9: You are a billionaire, are you not?
8: I am.
1: Well, Big Boy's a rapper. A rapper from the group Outkast.
0: Andre 3000.
1: Oh, yeah, there you go. And Big Boy. One half of Outkast. That was good. That was pretty good.
0: Thank you.
1: 20-something years late, but hey, we'll take it. Also at the state fair and not performing any music whatsoever, Senator Elizabeth Warren. What, did her car break down or something? You might be wondering. She was actually the keynote speaker at the annual Illinois Democratic County Chairs Association brunch in Springfield. Yeah, so Elizabeth Warren was there. That was a surprise. What was almost equally surprising, you know who wasn't at this Democratic brunch at the state fair? Our Democratic House Speaker, Emmanuel Chris Welch. What, did his car break down or something? No, the speaker was absent from Wednesday's Democratic Day gatherings at both the BOS Center and the state fairgrounds. But according to Illinois Politico and Shia Campos, his presence was felt. Select groups of the Republican persuasion attending the state fair criticized Welch's handling of the sexual harassment case involving former state representative Harry Benton with messages and signs accusing the speaker of helping conceal misconduct. So that was going on there, Ben.
0: Yeah, and let me just say something. There is nothing more pathetic in the world. It's quite a statement. Few things as pathetic in the world as a Republican chastising Democrats for sexual misconduct of any kind. They have pledged allegiance to a man who was found guilty by a jury of sexual assault Eugene Carroll, remember her, ladies and gentlemen? I know you MAGA people don't like to pretend she doesn't exist. And Donnie just had to kick in $5 million, I want to say, in judgment to her. Another $83 million, yet they line up and support him. It's so funny. It's like I was saying earlier, I've said this many times, actually. When it comes to issues like corruption and sexual misconduct, Republicans just think the world exists in the boundaries of this of Chicago or the boundaries of Illinois, and they never look outside. So they support a man who's about as corrupt as any, no, far beyond anything Michael Joseph Madigan did, or even Ed Burke. That's Donnie Trump. That's their guy. They support him, and yet they're outraged by Chicago Democrats who commit misconduct of sorts. So yeah, they're all up in arms about Chris Welch and what did he know and when did he know it? And then meanwhile, they're supporting Donnie Trump. So D, I'm not impressed with those MAGA types walking around with their Chris Welch signs. By the way, can I give a shout out to Dolly Parton?
1: Oh yeah.
0: A big fan of Dolly Parton. She passed this week. Age, what was she? 82?
1: 80. 80 years old.
0: 80 years old. And, and I don't, you know what's funny, D? I haven't, like, everybody likes Dolly Parton. I believe she may be the only performer who really does cross all lines. I can't think of MAGA types ripping her. I can't think of, all the liberals I know love her. Truly, one of a kind. Dolly Parton. Great compassion, by the way. She never felt tempted to, like, push hatred of any kind. And so a lot of love for Dolly Parton, D. And I don't know what made me think, oh, the Illinois State Fair. Kind of, for some reason, that made me think of Dolly Parton. I don't know why. Does Dolly Parton ever perform at the Illinois State Fair, D?
1: I'd have to look that up. I'm not sure.
0: Yeah.
1: I mean, maybe her car broke down there or something. And
0: anyway, what a bunch of frauds and phonies, the Republicans going around trying to draw attention to Chris Welch and his problems. I don't know, D. We did a whole riff on the last show about Chris Welch. I urge everybody to check that one out. And he's still around. He's still the speaker, D. He's still surviving. I think the Dems are just going to try to sort of ride this one out. You know what I'm saying? They're waiting to see anything else going to break that makes it look even worse. Okay, I think we can survive this. They're not in session right now, so.
1: I just can't imagine going to a state fair being so angry. You know, when I'm going, I'm trying to like have my kid eat some funnel cake or go on a ride or something.
0: Well, you're not a partisan politician. And they use it to rip each other.
1: I just hear someone in the car. I got my Chris Welch sign. I got my Pritzker Suck shirt. All right, let's go to this fair. Like, what's that? Oh, yeah. Oh, the newsroom has some information. Hold on, Ben.
9: Hey, yeah. What's that? Oh, sorry. I didn't. You wanted to go. Never.
1: They wanted to go to the state fair. All right, here we go. Ben, yes, Dolly Parton has performed at the Illinois State Fair in Springfield. Says it right here. She did it twice. No, she did it twice. 1971, she performed as part of the Grand Ole Opry alongside Jerry Lee Lewis, Porter Wagoner, and Ernest Tubb. And then in 1978, she returned to headline the fair as a solo artist. So very cool.
0: Wow, that is cool. I wish I had seen her in 78. Oh, Jerry Lee Lewis. I kind of like Jerry Lee Lewis's music. I was around in 1970. I was around in 1971. I could have gone to either one, D.
1: Okay, that is our state fair coverage. Now, our apologies once again for not covering the Springfield State Fair like we always do. And, of course, our apologies to the Butter Cow.
7: It's the Butter Cow, which has 9 hearts to represent the 9 essential nutrients in milk. That's right. It's made entirely out of butter. And, it's a state fair tradition since at least 1922.
0: Oh, my God. So, all right, D, help me out now. That was a bit. Back in the old days when I was on the radio station.
1: I think
0: full
1: so.
0: Time. Right. And,
1: that was from 2018. So yeah.
0: We played it as a news bit and I couldn't get over it. And we just kept playing it. Right. I go, did you hear that guy? 1922.
1: Yes. The infamous Butter Cow bit on the Ben Jarofsky show. God.
0: We really milked that cow.
1: Oh, I like that. And we buttered it.
0: Peter Cunningham, the legendary Peter Cunningham, political strategist extraordinaire, the brains behind Daily and Obama and Rahm Emanuel, all those things. This is from the New York Times account of the interview that El-Sayed did with, oh boy, Jesse Waters on Fox. Jesse Waters, what a piece of work that guy is. But even that, just going on that show, it's the second time he's been on that show. Just going on that show is his way of saying, I want your votes too. I want your votes too. At least I want you to not listen to the stuff coming out of Jesse Waters' mouth.
5: Now, here's listen to what I'm talking about.
0: Listen to what I'm talking about. And here's, this is how the New York Times summed it up. And I sent this to Peter. I go, well, clearly he's been reading your Facebook posts. Quote, the interview showed the strategy Dr. El-Sayed is adopting as Mr. Rogers, and that's his opponent, not Roy Rogers, but Mike Rogers, employing. He's a congressman, MAGA man to the core. As Mr. Rogers seeks to paint him as a radical leftist who is out of touch with Michigan voters, the Democratic nominee's approach is to cast, quote, culture war, unquote, issues as a distraction from the everyday problems Americans face, like rising costs and worries about health care. The interview also previewed the kinds of arguments that could animate El-Sayed's planned debate against Rogers, which is set for October 8th. So they are, I mean, this is age old conventional wisdom. You know, this, Peter, you go to the center after you win the primary, you got to get your voter. You got to go left in a Democratic primary. You got to go right in a Republican Party to win. But then you go to the center, right? Isn't this just age old Bill Clinton stuff? That's what he's doing now.
5: Well, but did he really go left to win the primary, or is he? He is a lefty. He is a progressive. He I don't think he's a member of the DSA, but he does not, he does not overtly reject them or anything like that. But he still ran a bread and butter campaign in the primary.
0: Well, Peter, I would argue, and I have been arguing since we met, which was somewhere in the 90s. So I was arguing even before we met. I still remember meeting you. You were playing guitar for John Schmidt. Anyway, I've been arguing that these quote unquote bread and butter issues that you're talking about are lefty issues.
5: I agree. They're lefty issues. That's what I want the country to understand, that we are fighting for affordability, that we are fighting for housing, that we are fighting for health care. And that's what Obama did. And we are fighting for a secure retirement, and we are fighting for better education for your kids. And we are fighting for higher wages. And that's what I want people to think of when they hear Democrat. Okay. I want them to think that. And what the Republicans want them to think is that when you hear Democrat, you're going to hear socialism. You're going to hear transgender athletes. You're going to hear, take away your guns, and you're going to hear, endless women's rights to their bodies. Oh my God. So these are all issues where I am 100% aligned with the furthest people on the left. It doesn't matter. What I'm trying to say is I want people to identify Democrats with those bread and butter issues. And the other side wants, it clearly understands that that would be in our interest. Do you know right now, for the first time, people are associating the there's more people saying the Democrats would do a better job in the economy than Republicans. Polls just shifted. Just shifted for the first time. And despite all evidence, because Democrats rescued the economy after George H.W. Bush. They rescued it after George Bush. They rescued it after Donald Trump, right? Biden, Obama, and Clinton all inherited economies that were struggling, if not tanking, in case of George W. Bush. And turned them around and created the strongest economies ever. Like, all the evidence shows that Democrats do a better job to the extent that the White House controls the economy. And that's not fully true. I mean, nobody controls the economy, even the White House. But the extent that, you know, we have had so many more jobs created under Democrats than under Republicans. It's not even close. It's like, oh, since Reagan, since 1980, it's something like 50 million under Democrats versus 24 million under Republicans. It's not even close. So I just want that truth to emerge, that we are the party that builds a stronger economy where there's shared prosperity. We are the party that makes sure your basics are covered so that you actually can be free to innovate and do things, okay? If you have to worry about healthcare, it's hard to start a business. If you have to worry about, you know, retirement, it's hard to start a business. As long as you know you're going to get that Social Security, as long as you know that your basic healthcare is covered, you're going to be willing to try things. You're going to be, you know, more innovative. So that's who we are. And their whole theory was the trickle-down theory, and we all know that that was all a lie. So I just wish we could consistently convince Americans that our strategy for the economy, which you've heard from everybody from Bernie Sanders to Bill Clinton, is going to be better for the vast majority of Americans.
0: All right. So here's the problem. If you put off until tomorrow all these issues, you'll never get them done. Because that's the experience I've had in 5 billion years of living. I'm a little older than you, Peter, so I have a little more experience than you. I was like a younger brother, Peter. The reality is, if you put off work, like I just, your list is an incredible list, abortion and climate change. Just let's just start with climate change. As I said,
5: Obama got a lot done on climate change.
0: Yeah. And then Donnie ran and he undid it all.
5: I understand.
0: Utah is burning as we speak.
5: I agree. I agree.
0: So you can't talk climate change?
5: I'm just saying that that's not what's top of mind for voters right now.
0: What about voters in Utah where they're burning?
5: I'm telling you.
0: Damn.
5: Well, I don't know about voters in Utah. We're not going to win Utah anyway.
0: That's correct. That's sad.
5: But
0: that is just what you said is sad, Utah. That's the most pathetic thing I know. Your state is burning up and you're not going to vote for the Democrat. I'm sticking with the Republicans.
5: Right. Right. Because they only listen to Fox News, and Fox News is probably saying that the problem is the Democrats, forest rangers, who are all Democrats, who are all progressive, you know, socialists. They don't know how to manage, you know, our natural lands. We should just let ranchers do it. Yeah. They'll do a good job. Yeah. Give it all to the ranchers and the oil companies, and we won't have any more forest fires.
0: Yeah.
5: So
0: no, they California saw the same thing. They blamed Karen Bass.
5: Yeah.
0: For the fires that destroyed the Palisades, right, and much of Malibu. I'm like, how is it her fault? God, people are so weird.
5: They blame Democrats in Houston for the flooding, and instead of blaming the state of Texas because they don't believe in thoughtful zoning or anything like that, because thoughtful zoning is an impediment to affordability. So
0: Peter, if we're scared off of talking about the issues that are absolutely fundamentally the survivability of the world, okay, of the whole world.
5: Yeah.
0: Like what are we ever gonna accomplish? We can't talk about climate change because it's gonna upset some swing voter.
5: Yeah.
0: Who's like, I could go the other way, but you know, I don't want to.
5: Yeah,
0: Green New Deal scares me.
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11: NBC News Radio, I'm Rob Martier. President Trump expects gas prices to drop because of a new oil deal with Venezuela. Trump announced Friday the United States has secured majority control of over 65 million barrels of oil in Venezuela, which more than doubles American oil reserves, greatly increases our oil supply, and will substantially lower gas prices for all Americans. Venezuela reportedly has about 300 billion barrels of proven oil reserves, the largest in the world. Walmart is paying $50 million to settle federal claims that it filled phony painkiller prescriptions. The Justice Department announced the agreement on Friday, saying Walmart allowed illegal drug orders slip through the store counters for years. Federal prosecutors say local pharmacists raised red flags about suspicious prescribers running pill mills, but company managers failed to step in and cut off the supply. Community groups in Boyle Heights, California, say they intend to sue Lineage Logistics, the operator of the warehouse that burned more than 2 months ago, leaving them to deal with smoke and weeks of rotting food. Rich Cassone has details.
12: We're all getting sick week after week.
13: Community members spoke out at a press conference Friday where they announced the filing of the intent to sue. A report from St. John's Community Health says that 36% of more than 1,000 patients they treated after the fire had serious acute health conditions connected to exposure to the smoke.
12: We've had to become experts in our own poisoning.
13: In a statement, the groups intending to sue said they aren't asking for money. They want a judge to make Lineage say on the record what it has put into the air.
11: The Grand Ole Opry is paying special tribute to Dolly Parton this evening. Organizers say the event in Nashville will highlight some of her greatest hits and celebrate her life, music, and lasting impact on country music. Tonight's tribute will be live streamed online so country music fans worldwide can enjoy the show. Rob Martier, NBC News Radio.
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4: 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And of course, I'm joined, not joined by Pauly C in place. I have two for the price of one.
23: Take that, Paul.
24: Yeah, the station's always getting a deal, right? Yeah.
4: I got Dylan and Henry.
23: What's up?
24: Yep.
4: Filling in for Pauly C.
23: Take that, Paul.
4: And I knew because you both love doing the awesome archaeology shows.
23: Mm-hmm.
4: That's why.
23: Mm-hmm.
4: Like, let's get you guys both in here. Get your hot takes.
23: Hell yeah.
4: On ancient ruins and societies.
23: Whoa.
4: I think you guys have both filled in on an awesome archaeology episode before.
23: I think so.
4: Pretty sure. I know Henry for sure. Yeah. And I think you have.
24: I've definitely done weird science for sure. Man, any topic to me is very interesting, you know.
4: Yeah. I think maybe me and you did like a cryptid episode or something before.
24: Yeah.
4: Yeah, right?
24: Yeah, with the Mothman. We were talking about that, with the Chicago Mothman. Maybe we'll find his bones in the archaeology. You got some news about him?
4: No, but I do have an ancient Egyptian party boat.
24: Oh, good.
4: Ancient Roman party house or a bathhouse, banquet hall.
23: Hell yeah.
4: So it's all about ancient parties.
23: I love
4: this whole episode.
23: I love it.
24: That's beautiful, man. It's a Saturday. Why not?
23: Exactly.
24: Perfect. Get people in the mood.
23: Exactly. Inspire
4: them. But before we get to those, let's go. There's let's stay in the Americas, since it's where we're located in Chicago, Illinois, which has some ancient pyramid mounds downstate Illinois, Cahokia. But this is another site that I never heard about until recently. This isn't a recent discovery, but it's recent for me. And I think it's pretty interesting because it's a massive complex of mysterious mounds that was hiding in plain sight for 5,000 years. Whoa. They believe it to be older than the Egyptian pyramids. And this is in Louisiana. It's called the Watson Break Site in Louisiana's Ouachita River Valley. And as Rika Jones, who is a local who moonlighted as an amateur archaeologist, lived her whole life in the area and heard about the mounds, only three of which were visible because the rest were kind of swallowed by the swampland. And she became intrigued when more of the mounds surfaced after logging operations in 1981 and eventually identified 11 mounds, the largest of which is about 25 feet tall, so...
24: Wow.
4: Like 2.5-3 stories tall, maybe something like that.
23: Jeez.
4: They were linked by ridges and circular formation, and that would eventually catch the attention of Joe Saunders, who was a regional archaeologist for the Louisiana Department of Culture. And by that time, the area had once again been reclaimed by the swamp. So maybe.
24: Okay, it wasn't a bio.
4: Swamp man, you know, not Mothman, but swamp. Oh. Swamp.
24: Yeah. Swamp man? Yeah, swamp man. He was living in the mounds. I mean, clearly he made a mansion. That's you think we could get like MTV Cribs with Swamp Man?
4: Right.
24: Maybe.
4: There you go.
24: Uh-oh. Both together. Spike would love that show.
23: Spike would love that.
4: But they've done radiocarbon dating revealed that the complex was built over the course of four centuries, starting around 3400 BCE, which would make it over 5,400 years old.
24: Interesting. Do they know like what people made it?
4: They don't. The same thing with the mounds here, and there's some in Wisconsin. They call them the mound builders because they kind of predated the known Native American indigenous tribes. Even the like indigenous tribes here had like called them the mound builders.
24: Interesting.
4: Like,
23: wow.
4: Another culture. They call them the Evans culture of the Paleo Indians who constructed the mound, but that's just a name given to them. Like Evans is obviously not a indigenous name.
24: Yeah, but it kind of showcases that people were, you know, sticking in one place, right, and living there, especially with
4: and building mass societies like Cahokia in downstate Illinois at the time was one of the biggest cities in the world.
24: Did not know that.
23: That's crazy.
24: Where is this in downstate Illinois?
4: It's close to St. Louis.
24: Okay, sure.
23: I think I've heard of that. It's like they just kind of, I don't know how recently they found it, but like giant also mounds or whatever.
2: Yeah, big pyramid mounds.
23: Yeah.
2: They just recently reopened the visitor center there too, so they have like a little kind of museum and stuff. Mm-hmm. But that was at the time, which isn't as old as this Watson Briggs site, but it's it was around the time that like London and Paris were first formed, and it was bigger than both of those. So it was kind of the biggest city in the Northern Hemisphere at the time that in its heyday.
24: Mm-hmm. Interesting.
2: Yeah. So it's really cool when you think about like this whole, you know, cause I think a lot of people, because of, popular culture and movies and everything, you think the Native Americans, they lived in teepees.
23: Right.
2: And, you know, these
24: nomadic
2: homes. Yeah, nomadic.
24: And some of them, I mean, they got the Pueblo people, but they were kind of, they were centralized, you know?
2: Yep. Yeah, exactly. Like the adobe homes and stuff. Mm-hmm. But like, there's a lot of people, even to this day, don't know that there were these huge mounds. There's a couple up in Wisconsin called Aztlán, which was just a name given to them later. It's not the original name, but... Mm-hmm.
24: Man,
2: yeah.
23: It's also crazy that like it's right where major cities wound up being later. Like it's just kind of like a spot that everyone's just like, this is where it's got to be. This is where we got to set up.
2: Yeah.
24: The vibes, but also probably I bet the resources, the infrastructure, the water, and you know your proximity to that.
2: Mm-hmm. Yeah, I know that they're here. Even in Chicago, there was, as far as I know, there weren't any pyramid mounds found, but there were like snake mounds and these other kind of.
24: Is a snake mound a different form of building them, or is this
2: more of an aesthetic thing, like where the pyramid mounds actually served some kind of purpose in society, whether it was where the ruler lived or the high council or whatever, you know, ruled, you know, and had the like a structure of a temple kind of thing.
24: Yeah, but, his kingdom, his castle.
2: Yeah, either that or the priest or the council or whatever. Mm-hmm. Where the like snake mounds were more, you know, ceremonial and, you know, like legit, like just a sculpture of a snake.
23: Oh, okay.
24: Very interesting.
2: You know, but huge. There's one in Ohio that still is there. I forget the name right now, but it's massive, you know, and there's old written accounts from like the 1800s, or even maybe even earlier than that in Chicago that said that there were some here, but I think everything here got cleared so fast that there's not a lot of record of what existed. So I always wonder, like, you know, what if there was like pyramids that were underneath where like they built the Sears Tower and the John Hancock, like they they picked those sites, you know, sites specifically, like
23: it's like the perfect spot to have a giant tall building.
24: Well, you explore Lord Wacker deep enough, I don't know.
2: That's right,
24: you're gonna learn they've been down there.
23: They're still there.
24: It's like a movie. Blade's gonna be down there. There's gonna be a whole bunch of stuff.
2: Well, and you know, here's like another kind of like talking about like going down in Lower Wacker and finding something, you know, weird. There is, I thought that was an interesting story. More than 1,000 artifacts were found in a dumpster. Imagine dumpster diving and you find a bunch of ancient artifacts.
24: Oh, that would be, in some ways, it'd be awesome. I don't know.
23: Yeah.
2: And this was in Connecticut. It was more than 1,000 pre-Hispanic artifacts.
24: Oh, wow.
2: And they're being repatriated to Mexico.
24: Oh, beautiful.
23: That's cool.
2: Yeah. And it was Jeremy Pilver, who's a licensed archaeologist and also a high school teacher. Yeah. And I guess it was kind of crazy because it came from his like wife's uncle was clearing out some like a neighbor's house, and you know he was, you know, clearing everything out and found all this stuff and knew that he was an archaeologist, so he sent him pictures like, hey, is this, you know, is this anything legit? Yeah. And he's looking at it and he was like, oh yeah, that's totally something real. I don't know what it is yet, but yeah, I want, you know, send me this. So he sent him all these artifacts. And what he did was which is another kind of cool aspect of the story, is him and his students at the high school, they created their own archaeological lab.
23: That's so sick, actually.
2: In the high school.
23: Yeah.
2: And, you know, it was like, you know, he talks about it was a really great opportunity for him to actually show what it's like to study and analyze ancient artifacts as opposed to just reading about them in books.
23: Yeah.
2: You know, it's a very rare occurrence in a high school archaeology class.
23: Like actually doing something.
2: Mm-hmm. And, so they stood at they did the radiocarbing, all this stuff, and, found out, that they're like, this pre-Hispanic, you know, from indigenous Mexico.
24: Awesome.
2: Yeah. And then, you know, contacted the, like, cultural department out there and sent them to, so the,
4: I guess they had originally been on loaned out of Mexico by the National Museum of Archaeology in Mexico City, and then just got lost. And
24: over time,
4: ended up at somebody's dumpster.
24: Yeah. Oh no, man! What crazy. In many ways, heartwarming story though. You know,
1: yeah.
24: And also there's so many things that I feel like we just either throw out or we just don't really think would be valuable, and then you actually look at it and you're like, wow,
4: this is actually a piece of history. This, which I need to get to the proper people because I've intended to do this for a while because I've had this for a while, but it was, there's this guy that comes around selling like, it's kind of like a hustle man dude, you know, and he's always selling
24: something. He's always got something interesting.

0: was, you know, signed by some guy. But it was all these Eskimo artifacts.
1: Oh,
0: or I should say Inuit. Eskimo's the kind of.
2: Yeah, the
0: racist.
2: Facts matter.
0: I hate it because it's so like ingrained in my mind because that's how like when I was a kid, that's what the word that was used. But I'd say Inuit is the correct term.
2: Yeah, we're not trying to be. You know, I think it's one of those things where you think about those people.
0: Yeah,
2: you know,
0: and so it's because all the old cartoons and all those. But no, but it had these. It was like fishing. Kind of rod, spears, a little comb, what looked like a pipe. And then there were kind of these drawings and like written descriptions of what they are. Mm-hmm. And I'm looking at this thing like, man, this has got to be, I mean, it was dated from the early 1900s, but I'm sure they're older. It was just some guy probably either found these himself, took them, framed them, or bought them from somebody, you know, from an Inuit tribe or something.
1: Right.
0: And, I thought it was interesting that like this guy had this shopping cart. I'm like, where did he find this? And then, you know, so I had to buy it because I'm like, you know, either one, no one's going to buy it from him and it's just going to end up back in a garbage can.
1: True.
0: Or, you know, whoever does buy it is not going to, you know,
1: respect it or
0: give it back to the right. So I want to find like an organization like who's connected either to the Inuits or. You know, maybe like because I know there's a Native American museum here in Chicago. I was thinking about maybe like contacting them about it. But
2: yeah, and the Museum of Science and Industry, I know they have, because it's interesting, they have a lot of the Benin bronzes still, you know, which is like an interesting issue itself, right? Because like in terms of repatriating those things,
0: well, have you ever been to changed the name, the one at the University of Chicago. It's the, it used to be called like the Oriental Museum, but now it's called like the Center for East Asian
2: Studies or something of that nature. Like that. I don't think I went to the high school.
0: Oh, that, well, I mean, you got to check it out. That has actually ancient Syrian, like from Sumeria and artifacts from like Mesopotamia, Egypt. It's, you know, it's not a really huge museum, but it's pretty impressive for what they have, but they literally have the facade of an ancient Sumerian temple in there where, you know, and they have they brought it in like the 1940s and they have, pictures of how they brought it in, like through the boat, you know, on a boat.
2: Oh, wow,
0: and then they had to like cut a hole in this wall and bring all this stuff in, you know, but it's like, I'm there looking at this stuff. I'm like thinking like, yeah, but did you guys just steal it? Like,
2: pretty much
0: give it to you, or like, should we be giving this back? Like, I like that it's here that you could go see it, but at the same time, I feel like, maybe.
2: It's always and I feel like it is a complex conversation too, right? Because it's like, some of these things should be repatriated, but also some of these places, sadly, they are like in such periods of instability and conflict that it becomes like, who are you going to be giving it to? You know, and also, it is. At least while we can, it is a blessing to be able to see it, you know,
0: because
2: it's very interesting when you do see these.
0: And it is, I mean, it's, you know, I think if it's done properly, it's worth these artifacts being in different places because you're going to have people exposed to it that they're never going to travel to Mesopotamia Egypt or anything. So to be able to see it in person and learn the history of it, they have these little like inscribed, you know, like seals that they would use in ancient Sumerian Mesopotamia for like, you know, to do documents, do like, you know, they'd have their own little coin or little tablet thing that they would carry with them. And that was kind of their personalized signature, you know,
2: very interesting.
0: Like, And they even have like some old like cuneiform tablets and then the descriptions of what it is. And it's interesting when you look how much like people haven't really changed. You know, and because there's some stuff that's like, it's just this, you know, guy talking about, you know, punishing his son for being out late and like, or like somebody complaining about the king, you know, that, you know, like, or somebody like, this guy owes me money, you know, like, it's like kind of the same stuff from like four or 5,000 years ago, you know.
1: That's so funny.
2: I mean, they even had their own versions of like Marvel films, right? With Gilgamesh, their own heroic story. I mean, each culture kind of has their own, like, lionized, like, versions of, like, I guess, parables of what you want in your populace, right?
1: Yeah.
2: Like, you know.
1: Idealized kind of.
2: Yeah, somebody, because I don't think, because Gilgamesh, that was like the whole story. Didn't he fight a bull or something like that?
0: I know that's where the whole, the, like, essentially the flood of Noah's

0: Noah's Ark story came from the Epic of Gilgamesh.
1: Oh, really?
0: Yeah, it's the original version of that.
1: That's interesting.
0: It has to, I don't remember the whole thing, but you might be right. But it has to do with the flood. Uh-huh.
2: Well, I remember you also, like, there was, like, one of his brothers or Enkidu, something like that.
1: Yeah.
2: They fought to the death, or there was something in which they fought each other. Yeah. It's been a while since I read that book.
0: Yeah.
2: Google would tell me.
0: I know. I was like, I do have some stories from that part of the world. But before that, we got another one from here in this country.
1: Whoa.
0: A mysterious discovery made in the Mojave Desert could change the understanding of ancient American history. And here's another same thing of somebody not – if somebody finding something, you know, out of the ordinary that they weren't looking for, right? And, and not a archaeologist or whatever. But this was a retired insurance salesman. Richard Dempsey, not an archaeologist.
1: Hell yeah.
0: But he's kind of like an amateur one. He had a passion for digging, and it led to this discovery of he's discovered thousands of unusual stone objects, like Stone Age tools, arrowheads, scrapers. And about 6 years ago, he first identified this previously unobserved and unknown Paleolithic artifacts, and he started to call them the Paleo Story Stones. This era, like the Paleolithic era, would have been 3.3 million years ago and ended around 10,000 BCE. And in October 2020, he noticed something that was like he believed was overlooked by generations of collectors, archaeologists, and geologists. And he noticed patterns on these flaked stone objects that appeared to resemble recognizable figures. And he believes these were works of symbolic art made by Stone Age people. And they had images of humans and mammoths. This is a quote from a press release. Certain flake stone artifacts consistently displayed recognizable images of young and old human faces alongside juvenile and mature mammoths.
1: Interesting.
0: More remarkably, the same visual patterns appeared repeatedly on artifacts made from completely different materials and recovered from widely separated locations. Dempsey believes these could be evidence of prehistoric storytelling, which still remains unknown to today's archaeologists. And they're pretty cool looking if you look them up. I mean, it looks like glass, but these are like some kind of crystallized stone.
2: Okay, they're made out of some type of stone from back then.
0: Mm-hmm.
2: Did they superheat them or something like that? Do they know how they made them, or are they just some type of stone that
0: they carved? It looks like they were flaked. Yeah, they were flaked stone objects that were carved out.
2: Like kind of how they do obsidian and all that.
0: Exactly.
1: Yeah.
0: But these have kind of like one has like a kind of they look clear. So it's like one has like a turquoise color. The other has a kind of amber.
1: Okay.
0: Bluish tone.
1: That's so sick.
0: Yeah, they're cool looking. But you could they look like they were intentionally carved to look like
2: the name of the stones. One more time.
0: He just called it's his own name. He called them the a paleo story stones.
2: Paleo stories.
0: Because he believes this was some kind of form of early storytelling, you know.
2: Yeah.
0: Which could be. Never know.
2: Yeah, that's kind of cool. And also never give up on your passions,
0: right.
2: You know.
0: Exactly.
2: That's
0: right.
2: Crazy.
0: Retired insurance salesman. Right. Just like, you know.
2: A passion for digging. Uh-huh. You know what I'm saying? That's so it's like I had a passion for digging when I was four. You know what I'm saying? Maybe I shouldn't have given it up. I lost it. I'm going to have to go out and dig.
0: Hey, never too late. This dude's like in his 60s.
2: He's got to get to the city of Chicago. They're going to be like, no, you need a permit to be doing that.
0: What are you doing?
1: Yeah, what are you doing?
0: Hands against the wall.
2: You're going to hit a line and get electrocuted. The end of your passion. It's done.
0: Yeah. There was this guy. I have a couple books by this guy named Christian O'Brien, who was originally was an archaeology student back in the 1920s, and he helped find one of the ancient ziggurats in Iraq.
2: What is this? Right?
0: It looks more like a step temple. Okay. Like, kind of like a pyramid, but it's more like the stepped ones.
1: Right.
0: Like trapezoidish or whatever. Mm. Super ancient, you know. He helped find it as a student, but then he became a geologist, and he was involved in the oil industry. He was actually like one of the heads of the like Iranian oil industry back in the 60s before the revolution. When the revolution happened, he got kicked out, and he went back to England, and him and his wife, he got back into like amateur archaeology, and he started finding all these cairns, which are these stone burial mounds in England, Ireland, Scotland. Mm-hmm. And he started to notice the correlation between them and like the cigarette. And he wrote all these books. Mm-hmm. One is called The Megalithic Odyssey. The other one is called The Genius of the Few. And it's really detailed. I mean, he gets kind of like, there's a lot of like ancient origin stuff. Like he believes he found where the Garden of Eden is and what it really was. And, you know, but it's interesting, just the fact that he got back into it just reminded me of that story, like, years later after this whole career of being, you know, head of an oil industry and goes back into, you know, this. And
1: it's like, what do I really like?
0: Mm-hmm.
2: You know, I think that's kind of a beautiful story too. And it sounds like, you know, especially he's done some very impressive work as mm-hmm. well. But that is always interesting to me too, to kind of see how like historical findings will kind of align with certain parables, right? You know, mm-hmm. like obviously mm-hmm. things will be changed even when, you know, certain stories are retold in this era, they're changed. I mean, mm-hmm. look at the president, right? You know, but like within that, there is like a shred of truth in everything, which I always find very, you know, like to kind of see that, what was it?
0: The correlation. Like, between
2: The correlation. Yeah. But wasn't there like the libraries in of Alexandria? Weren't there like libraries that were burned during the
0: war? The Library of Alexandria. Well, yeah, there was the Library of Alexandria, the original one was destroyed way back by, I think, the Greeks or the Romans.
2: Oh, really?
0: I can't remember exactly. But there was another, you're right, though, there was another one when, I believe, when the like uprisings were happening in, what was it, like 2008 or whatever that was, 2010.
2: Oh. Yeah, I know this. Yeah. Also, sadly, ISIS was doing a lot of destruction mm-hmm. of certain historical artifacts because they were...
0: Which actually, you know, what's funny is you brought up two things that I have mm-hmm. a story on that fits in perfectly what you're talking about, like biblical transition stuff, you know, and also ISIS.
1: It
0: both ties into the story.
2: No way.
0: Yeah, but let's take a quick break.
2: Sure.
1: Ooh.
0: That's what we call a tease.
1: Ooh. Ooh, industry turns, everybody.
0: And we'll be back with more Think Theory Radio right after this.
3: This is a WCPT Civil Rights Snapshot. The COVID-19 pandemic showed the bravery, dedication, and intelligence our doctors and nurses had, regardless of their gender. However, this was not always the case. Back in the 1800s, the idea of a woman doctor was laughable. When Elizabeth Blackwell applied to Geneva Medical College, the students voted on whether or not to accept women into their school. The students agreed to it as a joke, thinking it would be funny to see women fail in their field. Elizabeth felt compelled to become a doctor after a conversation with a dying friend who told her that her ordeal had been that much worse because her physicians were all men. Many of her fellow students and the town shunned her, and one professor tried to scare her out of his class. Regardless, Elizabeth stayed determined and graduated. But after, the dean of her school said he did not wish for more women to enroll. Despite the sexist discrimination, Elizabeth contributed to the first generation of women doctors in America and even opened up her own hospital. And in 2017, for the first time ever, a majority of medical students in the United States were women. Please stay vigilant about our civil rights. The fight is never over.
4: 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Then Eddie Fest, noon to 5 at Steelworkers Park, live music from Netta Charelle, and On the Run, DJ Chase spinning all afternoon, the stars of POWW, pro wrestling, food and craft vendors, and a kids' area with bounce houses, games, and face painting. 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WCPT will be there and proud in solidarity.
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0: Welcome back to Think Theory Radio. This is Damien, and today I'm joined by Dylan and Henry.
1: Yo.
2: Hello.
0: We're talking about some awesome archaeology.
1: Whoa.
0: Yeah, man. It's awesome.
1: Yeah, dude.
0: So we were just talking about, you brought up inadvertently, you had no idea that I had this story. Yeah. And you brought up how things can tie into like biblical stories, and you brought up ISIS randomly, and I'm like, so this is, but it perfect because it fits
2: it
0: this
2: story. It was predisposed, preordained. That's the right word.
1: Meant to be.
2: That's right. Need some more vocab words.
1: Yeah.
0: So this is ancient Shamash Gate in Nineveh reveals two battles 2,500 years apart. Oh. And this has revealed rare evidence of two violent chapters separated by more than 2,500 years, the fall of the Assyrian capital in 612 BC and the battle to free Mosul from ISIS in 2017.
1: Whoa.
0: Yeah.
1: Wait.
0: So the research led by Timothy Harrison, published in Iraq Journal, focuses on one of the largest gates of the ancient Nineveh. This was once stood as a major eastern entrance into the Assyrian city. Today remains rise near the main eastern approach to Mosul. Researchers found that the gate still holds important archaeological evidence despite heavy damage. During its control of Mosul from 2014 to 2017, ISIL turned the site into a defensive position. Fighters dug tunnels through and beneath the ancient structure. These tunnels cut into the foundations and damaged parts of the stone-lined gate system. Preliminary investigation in 2020 showed the scale of the destruction. It showed that the core of the gate remained intact. This made the site both fragile and highly valuable for future study. This was one of 18 entrances into Nineveh. Ancient records link its construction to King Sennacherib, who ruled from 705 to 681 BC. The gate connected the city to the east, and researchers say the site now preserves evidence from these two battles, and the survey found that the gate faced a serious risk of collapse, but because the ISIS had went in and like dug out of the stuff, they were able to find all these ancient artifacts that connected it to the stories, these biblical stories of the fall of Nineveh. Right?
1: That's crazy. That's crazy.
0: In the central passageway, researchers uncovered evidence linked to the late 7th century BC. Finds include bronze and iron arrowheads, pottery fragments of large royal stela, and human remains. The remains suggest a violent event. Researchers identified at least four people in one area, including a young child and a male. Another archaeologist found partial remains of an adult laying face down. And this points to destruction of the gate during Nineveh's fall in 612 BC, which was written about. It was a story in the Bible. So I thought that was interesting. Like, you know, one, that he brought up both of those.
2: Yeah.
0: And then it's like, here's a story that ties both in.
1: I don't know where.
2: I know, but how it connects, absolutely. But also how it kind of connects, it seems like, yes, yeah, so like in the study of like their understanding that how fortified this wall was, right? But also it seems like this same wall was utilized like in different conflicts throughout time, right? Which kind of showcases like
0: a long time.
2: Yeah, I don't know. Like once again, like human nature, I guess it's once again
0: like,
2: comes
0: out. Right. Like the same thing repeated kind of over.
2: Mm-hmm. Yeah, which kind of makes sense though too, because I would imagine it's probably a very good defensive position, you know, and they're probably, you know, like back then they probably had arrows, now they have like automatic bullets ARs and missiles and grenades and stuff, you know.
0: So. Well, that's like a lot of, there's Roman forts in Europe that the Vikings took over later on. Yeah. because of that. Like the Romans built these great fortified structures. So when the Vikings came around, they're like, well, let's use this.
2: Yeah, they're already made. Yeah. We're just going to modify them ourselves. Build tunnels on them like ISIL and ISIS. That's crazy. It's crazy.
0: And what's interesting, too, is that this story ties into another story that I have. So, like, in one of the most important discoveries was a large broken stela linked to King Ashurbanipal, who ruled from 669 to 631 BC. And the archaeologists recovered 196 fragments so far. The stela was carved on both sides and carried cuneiform writing. One face appears to show a standing royal figure, likely Ashurbanipal. The text matches known inscriptions about Assyrian campaigns in Egypt, including references to Taharqa, Thebes, and captured vassal kings. Okay, so that mentions Assyrian campaigns in Egypt, right?
14: Mm-hmm.
0: But then I found this, which unintentionally, it just kind of connected. There was a, if I can find it, So this new kingdom tombs discovered at Saqqara in Egypt provide new evidence of connections with Near East. Okay. So the tombs were found during excavations on the eastern side of the site's limestone escarpment, where hieroglyphic inscriptions and well-preserved decorative scenes are providing fresh insight into the lives of senior officials and their families during the New Kingdom. The Ministry of Tourism and Antiquities described the discovery as further evidence that Saqqara continues to hold significant archaeological treasures. And then I have to mention this because I always, when Paul's on, I always joke around with this. This is my favorite name of any kind of archaeological group. It's the Egyptian The Supreme Council of Antiquities. Like the Supreme Council. Like I just imagine all these dudes in big robes, like
2: giant pointy hat, like
0: wooden table.
2: Yeah, you know, like, like the Baron in Dune, right? They got the Supreme Council. They're speaking the little language that they speak as well. It's like, oh God. It's Indiana Jones thing's going down.
0: But this one has it's one of the first tombs to find a multiple family members in one with all their names and positions. I guess it belonged to an official named Mentuhotep and had like a prominent relief shows the tomb owner sitting next to his mother, sign of the family's higher social standings. And but also it has a hieroglyphic inscriptions contain a vast list of titles like hereditary prince, mayor, royal deputy, director, overseer of foreign lands, and kind of military administrator, you know, like a general or something like that. But and I'm trying to find the part where it. So among the most interesting discoveries is a hieroglyphic inscription carved onto one of the columns of the tomb describing the return of a military commander from Euphrates region of northern Syria. So it's talking about like Egypt's connection to doing military campaigns in the Near East,
14: mm-hmm.
0: where the other one was
1: going the other
0: finding,
1: way.
0: Going the other way, finding military campaigns from the Near East in Egypt.
2: Wow.
1: You know, so funny.
0: I thought, oh, that's kind of interesting. That's not the same one, but, you know, but still.
2: It's also kind of interesting how far people will travel to go fight each other.
1: Yeah.
0: For sure.
2: I mean, but what did Hannibal march the elephants over the mountains?
1: Yeah, the Alps.
0: Spain. And I mean, a lot of what Spain has is because of what, you know, Hannibal and the Moors brought over there. I mean, a lot of the, they kind of, when they went into Spain, Spain at the time wasn't really fully constructed, I guess you could say. So they built a lot of the roads and buildings. That's why if you go to Spain, you see a lot of like Arabic influence, you know, in the architecture and everything. Like they brought a lot of that kind of, modern civilization, modern for them, you know, that time.
2: They also, civilization. I feel like arithmetic originated right in that.
0: Yeah, region, well, I mean, right?
2: Arab countries, or is it Muslim? Mm-hmm. What is it? I'm not sure.
0: Well, they would have been Muslim at the time. It ties in. I mean, that's what, you know, algebra. Algebra is a Arabic word. You know, al means the. In Arabic and Jebra, I forget, it's something
1: math-y.
0: Mathematical.
2: Yeah.
0: But all of those, like alchemy, alchemical, anything with al in it, alcohol, the word sense. Alcohol is Arabic.
1: That's crazy.
0: Yeah. Al-Kahul was the original. Yeah.
2: Very interesting.
0: Yeah.
2: Which is insane, too, because I feel like a lot of Muslim countries, you can't really.
0: Now. But there's, you know, that whole thing has gone through, you know, period. It's just like.
2: Yeah, like anything.
0: Yeah, exactly. Like, you know, Christianity. When it was like,
14: yeah. And we had prohibition super, here.
0: Yeah,
14: like,
0: prohibition here. And so, you know, there's times when it was. Alcohol was looked at as something, you know, like an elixir of the gods and, you know, and then it was like, no, it's bad. You know, same thing with like you were talking about before the show, like hashish.
2: Yeah.
0: You know, this was a highly used in ancient Islamic countries, but now it's considered
14: very frowned upon.
0: Yeah.
2: Well, it depends on the country, too.
0: Yeah. True. Like, yeah. True.
2: Utilize it a lot.
0: And like in Morocco, I think they smoke a lot of hash. That's only what I've heard. I don't know.
14: Allegedly.
0: Let's see what else we got here. What about, I was really like when stories or articles, especially in archaeology, was because I think this is maybe like the third one I've said with a similar quote, unlike anything seen before.
2: Right.
0: Archaeologists unearth a unique 11,000-year-old statue of a person riding a leopard.
14: Whoa.
2: Oh, wow. That's really cool.
14: That's sick, actually.
0: Yeah. Yeah, right. And this is from one of the world's earliest settlements. This is in a Stone Age site in Turkey or Armenia, kind of like it's tied to Göbekli Tepe, but the where it was found is in Karahan Tepe. And it's a Neolithic site in southern Turkey. And this unique statue, which measures about 28 inches tall, was made in a style unlike anything seen before, says Mehmet Nuri Ersoy, Turkey's Minister of Culture and Tourism. Excavators found the statue on a platform that ran along the wall of a round structure. Karahan Tepe is one of the oldest known villages in the world. It was built around 9,750 BC.
2: Wow.
14: Damn.
0: Yeah. And this is, like I mentioned, Göbekli Tepe is near there, which is believed to be the oldest temple.
2: Say it again. Göbekli
0: Tepe.
2: Because I think my father was telling me that I think they found, like, there's a mechanism which allowed them to launch spears even farther, which allowed them to embed them in deeper.
0: Oh, well.
2: And kill bigger animals. Name it
0: Göbekli Tepe. Or an Armenian. I like the Armenian word for it better. It's Portastar.
2: Okay.
0: It just sounds more like a portal to the stars.
14: Yeah.
2: You know? That one is cool, but I feel like the other one, when you said it first, I was like, it sounds like a
0: little bit more
2: thing.
0: That one's actually really cool. It's like a bunch of large, huge stone columns that are probably like maybe like one story tall. They look like big T's, right? But they're kind of almost like in a Stonehenge, kind of like a circular formation.
14: Okay.
0: But each one has a different relief of a different animal on it. And some of the animals are kind of not from the area. So like a lot of archaeologists like kind of puzzled on that. Like, why is this animal is not known to this region? And
14: interesting.
2: Well, I mean, if any relation to the people who are riding leopards, you know, I mean, maybe they're just making that up, but I feel like they might say they've seen it.
0: Yeah.
2: You know?
0: That's it. Yeah. Like I'm not too familiar with, you know, fauna of Turkey, but
14: right.
2: I don't know if they have leopards, right?
0: Yeah. Yeah. I've never heard of it, but maybe, I don't know.
2: You know, sadly, I know some times we also will utilize or kill off such animals.
0: True.
2: You know, which changes the environment, you know?
0: Yeah, and it could have been, you know, who knows what the geology of the land at that time could have been more jungly or something.
14: That's so interesting. It's like a snapshot of like where they're at though at the time though. So it's like the fact that some of those animals aren't there or like also goes to show like, oh, maybe they like had trade routes that kind of like went to other places where these animals were.
0: Yeah, exactly. They could have brought it in from Africa or something like that, you know, which is true. Cause I mean, I think that's another thing. What I love doing, talking about the archaeology stuff is that more and more discoveries that we find, we realize how much more connected the ancient world was and how much more trade there was going on, how much people, you know, traveled here and there.
14: That's fascinating.
0: Yeah. And the one thing I would say about Göbekli Tepe is, it's a bit of a conspiracy theory, like a biblical conspiracy theory, but I think it's kind of interesting. One, because you brought up the Epic of Gilgamesh, which also ties into what I said, like Noah's Ark flood, which some people believe was in the area, because this is, you know, where Turkey is. That's where like ancient Mesopotamia was, right? So this is ties into that whole region. The story of Noah's Ark and where they believed it, that it's found, you know, that it's supposed to be on this mountain in Turkey, right? And you know, the whole story of like bringing the animals on two by two, whatever. Now this, there's some people who believe that these columns were built because this would have been around the time of the younger Hydrus, or I forget, the younger Hydrus floods, I believe it was the last ice age floods, which would have been about 12,000 years ago or something like that, right? And the theory is that, you know, like this is where Noah settled after floods, and that this temple was built, and that's why it has the reliefs of all the different animals on it.
14: Right.
2: Wow, very interesting. Okay.
0: And that's why it has like animals that aren't from there and stuff like that. You know, I just think it's an interesting, I don't believe it, but it's kind of,
2: but it does become an interesting thing, especially when we talk about these animals are not native to these places. Right. You know, and especially, you know, we're kind of talking about that, these parables, right. They might like two of every kind of animal, maybe, but like if they're little region, right. Like, these are important to agriculture or whatever, you know, like people are going to bring their dogs and their whatever have you, right? You know, that might add some veracity to those places. What types of animals are they as well? Do they say on
0: that? Yeah, not in this article, but I'd have to look it up in a little bit.
2: I'm going to do it.
0: But there's a bunch of different ones. It's like one looks kind of like a lizard. Another one, there's like a bird. There's some different stuff. But speaking about things that kind of like don't make sense going back in time, archaeologists discover 500,000-year-old wooden structure. 476,000-year-old. And it's not built by Homo sapiens.
14: Wait.
0: Dun, dun, dun, dun.
14: Whoa.
2: Uh-oh. Dun, dun, dun, dun. So it's like Neanderthals? Or?
0: Well, it's, I think it might even predate, I do have some Neanderthal stuff too, but this is, I think might predate Neanderthal. I don't know my timeline perfectly in that. But this was ancient humans in Colombo Falls in Zambia. They shaped and fitted together large pieces of wood to build a substantial structure. The discovery, like I said, dated back to 476,000 years ago, predates the evolution of Homo sapiens and provides the earliest known evidence of humans using wood for construction. So it would have been one of our, you know, hominid cousins, like, or whatever.
2: In the phylogeny tree. Phylogenical tree.
14: There we go.
0: Larry Barnum, one of the study's authors, says, "This find has changed how I think about our early ancestors. Forget the label Stone Age. Look at what these people were doing. They made something new and large from wood. They used their intelligence, imagination, and skills to create something they'd never seen before." And wood is rarely found at ancient sites because it usually rots and disappears.
14: Right.
0: But the permanently high water levels at Colombo Falls preserve this precious specimen. And that also challenges the view that Stone Age humans were constantly mobile and invested little effort in actually staying in one place. But at Colombo, people had dependable access to water, woodland, and food. They stayed long enough or returned often enough to undertake a construction project that required planning tools. And they did find wood tools near the site. They radiocarbon dated it. They used University of Liverpool and at university used a technique called luminescence dating.
14: Okay.
0: Which uses the last time minerals in the sand near the finds were exposed to sunlight to determine their age.
14: Yo.
0: So that was kind of cool.
2: That is crazy. That is.
0: Right?
2: Especially is there like a way that the sunlight changes the composition is how they do it?
0: Mm-hmm. Okay. Yeah, exactly. So they know exactly like how long it takes for the exposure to sunlight to change the mineral in the sand.
2: Oh.
0: Right? And then they can figure it out from there, right? Like whatever the...
2: And that's, see kind of like what the difference is. Yeah.
14: That's insane.
0: Mm-hmm.
2: Right.
0: Yeah. It's how like how they can find, you know, in Antarctica, they study like the isotopes of like ancient ice and they can tell you that's one of the reasons they can like climate change. They can say, well, no, actually, we know what the temperature was like a million years ago because of this.
2: Yeah. Because
0: ice. You know, which is crazy.
2: It's not like we're also able to look literally at the shrinking ice levels. Right.
14: Right.
2: There's not just less.
0: Right.
2: It's crazy. Mm-hmm. You know, all that whole thing.
0: But since you brought up Neanderthals, I do have, I think I have two Neanderthal ones, or unless I lost the one, but I did have two. Let's see if I can find the one. Oh, I didn't even get to the pleasure boats. Hold on. Oh, let me say this one real quick.
14: We got to go back to that. Hold on.
0: Right. Yes. Ancient Egyptian pleasure boat unearthed in Alexandria's sunken harbor. Archaeologists excavating the submerged harbor of ancient Alexandria found the remains of a rare and luxurious type of vessel described in classical sources, but never before recovered. An ancient Egyptian pleasure barge known as a Thalamagos.
2: Thalamagos.
14: That's where I'm at.
0: And the design was worked out in order to provide maximum width, allowing space for a central pavilion and elaborately decorated cabin. Its flat-bottomed hull with a sharp china bow around its stern was highly specialized, designed for travel across open water, but rather for like home, like next to a shore along, along the riverbed. It was like a party boat. I mean, it was that. Greek graffiti found on the ship's central structure dated to the first half of the first century CE and indicate that it was likely built in Alexandria. The timeline corresponds with the accounts of a geographer Strabo, who visited the city decades earlier and spoke of cabin boats used in festivals, leisure, and religious ceremonies along canals lined with dense vegetation. Ancient party boat, which is another one where like people haven't really changed that much.
2: Go downtown.
0: 2,000 years ago, they're like, yeah, exactly. Like they got the party boats downtown.
2: I'm gonna take the liquor on the boat. Yeah.
14: Why not?
2: I understand. Hey, it's beautiful once you get out there, man. It's true. It is different.
0: Oh yeah. And then this other one, real quick, because it kind of correlates. There's a drinking den was discovered in Pompeii. And this was a spacious banqueting room decorated with almost life-size paintings of sacred revelers was unearthed in a central part of the ancient Roman city of Pompeii, which was destroyed by the eruption of the volcano of Vesuvius in AD 79. The newfound megalography of painted figures portrays a divine procession of dancers, hunters, and satyrs for Dionysus, the Greek god of wine, who was equated with the Roman party god Bacchus. Archaeologists think the paintings represented secret initiation rituals into his mystery cult. The paintings ran around three sides of the room while the fourth side opened into a garden.
14: Interesting.
2: His mystery cult. Yeah. Does anybody think of more
0: so
2: about
0: the,
2: that?
0: Yeah, so like the ancient Greeks and Romans used to have these mystery cults, and it was they believe that it's tied into like ancient Egyptian tradition as well. But essentially this like the mysteries of the universe, the mysteries of life, but you couldn't know until you were an initiate. Mm-hmm. You had to become an initiate into this cult to find out the mysteries and what the mysteries were. And this is kind of like a secret society. This is kind of what the Masons and the Illuminati, this is what they try to imitate, hundreds of years later.
2: And they come together and they worship one god or like think about things and they like, man, that's so interesting that like, once again, this is the theme of the show. Things have changed, but they really haven't.
0: In the article, too, is describing how this, this banquet hall, essentially, and very similar to these kind of little restaurants they have found in Pompeii, but it has these, murals, these reliefs on the wall of these dancers and hunters and everything. But it's like, well, it looks very similar to if you go to an Italian restaurant now and they have paintings of Michelangelo.
14: Right.
0: It's like kind of same kind of thing.
2: Yeah. You want to enjoy it while you're eating a nice, spaghetti and meatballs, right? This city's got some of the best. We're talking about Italian American food. Come on now.
0: And then, all right, back to the Neanderthal one real quick. Which I've talked about on the show before. It's in recent years we find out how much more Neanderthals were not, these dumb big apes that we've been taught. Right? Yeah. Mm-hmm. And one part of that is because we keep finding more evidence that they made art. And this is one that the ancient human fingerprint suggests Neanderthal made art. So one is interesting that this is a 40,000-year-old fingerprint.
14: Oh, really?
0: Right. So scientists in Spain say they discovered the oldest full human fingerprint after unearthing a rock, which they say resembles a human face and suggests Neanderthals could make art. Neanderthal man is believed to have dipped his finger in red pigment to paint a nose on a pebble around 43,000 years ago. The rock was discovered in the San Lazaro rock shelter in Segovia, Spain. The strategic position of the dot has led scientists to see it as evidence of Neanderthals' symbolic behavior, suggesting they had the ability to think about things in an abstract way. The findings contribute to an ongoing debate on Neanderthals' ability to make art. In an interview with BBC's Newsday, Professor De Andres Herrero from the University of Complutense in Madrid said excavation at the shelter began 5 years ago in 2022. They found the stone below 5 feet of sediments from Neanderthal groups. At the beginning, we couldn't believe what we were looking at because there was a bigger stone in comparison to the other stones that appeared at the site with a red dot just in the middle, which looked like a human face. Because the stone has like these kind of carved in eyes and a mouth with a little bump in the middle. And it's like the Neanderthal put his fingerprint right where the tip of the nose would be. So it makes the pebble itself look like a little face.
14: That's sick.
0: Right? And then they weren't sure, but then once they actually did testing on the ochre paint, they found out that, it is actually a clay pigment that was created. So it was like a paint created. It wasn't just a, natural
14: formation. Whatever you found,
2: Or, you just bludgeon somebody. And,
0: right.
2: You know, it's very interesting. Also, paint making is, that showcases, I feel like, a little something deeper about, like, maybe they had a society or at least communication or able to learn what could have left a mark.
0: Yeah, exactly. How to form paint and had a creative mind.
2: Yeah.
0: But not only that, but just think about, like, imagine doing something that in 40,000 years somebody would find.
2: Right.
0: But not only a piece of art, but your fingerprint.
14: Yeah, like literally.
0: Right. Your fingerprint found 40,000 years in the future.
14: Because a lot of people, their art is like part of their soul a little bit, but that's like literally like them on
0: it. Right, yeah, like it's part of their body. Yeah, they're like
14: it's not just an expression.
2: It's like biometric. You're kind of putting energy out there that is literally
14: still
2: people are picking up on. I mean, we're talking about it now 40,000 years ago.
0: And it's a very like specific signature, like you were saying. It's like a like you use the biometrics on your phone now as your fingerprint.
14: Yeah.
0: Right?
14: So
0: it's
14: like that's me.
0: Ancient biometric.
2: Could you imagine showing a Neanderthal an iPhone?
0: Well, I was thinking about that too, like the party with the party boat or the Pompeii thing is how time doesn't change or whatever. Back then, it would have been somebody been like, Dylan, are you on your stone tablet again?
2: Stop
0: looking at that papyrus.
2: Kids in their stone tablets. It's like they always.
14: They don't know what it was like, right?
0: We used to use papyrus. Now these kids.
14: No discipline.
0: Oh, it's already time to end the show, man. Too fast.
2: Time flies.
0: All right. Thank everybody for listening. We'll be back again next week and every Saturday right here on Think Theory Radio, WCPT.

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1: It's taking action that matters. 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

Bob Martyr, NBC News Radio. President Trump says he's made the biggest oil deal in world history with Venezuela. In a Friday night Truth Social post, Trump says the United States has secured majority control of more than 65 billion barrels of proven oil reserves in Venezuela at no cost to the American taxpayer. Trump goes on to say the deal more than doubles American oil reserves, greatly increases our oil supply, and will substantially lower gas prices for all Americans. Trump has expressed a positive working relationship with the Venezuelans since the U.S. military captured Venezuelan leader Nicolas Maduro on drug charges. Conservative Milo Yiannopoulos has been deported to the United Kingdom one day after being arrested by ICE. Homeland Security said a final removal order was issued by an immigration judge last month after Yiannopoulos failed to show up for a hearing. He was taken